0: Reminds those eligible they can get up to 12 weeks of partial wage replacement for personal leave or up to 12 weeks when caring for a loved one. There's a 20-week cap when those needs overlap.
1: Most common example where you'd have both types of leave might be a mother who's giving birth to a child.
0: This program is not linked to the fraud fallout seen in human services programs in Minnesota, but Roe acknowledges the scrutiny over state government right now. I'm Mike Moen.
2: Finally, West Virginia and other Appalachian states counting on federal investment in clean energy are seeing those funds vaporize, leaving communities uncertain about jobs, reduced emissions, and their economic future.
3: A new report from Reimagine Appalachia outlines specific projects across the state hanging in limbo, including a $129 million grant from the Department of Energy to build utility-scale solar farms on two former surface mine sites in Nicholas County. Rika Rothenstein, a senior research associate for the group, says the frozen funding has huge impacts on the region.
4: Those solar farms would produce 250 megawatts of electric power, and that's enough to service around 39,000 homes.
3: The findings show nearly 70% of projected clean energy jobs in Appalachian states are now at risk. This is Nadia Romlagan for West Virginia News Service.
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5: No state would escape the effects of a looming Social Security funding crisis, according to a new report from the Committee for a Responsible Federal Budget. The report warns that millions of retirees could face substantial benefit reductions, averaging $500 a month, if lawmakers fail to address the program's finances. Because of the Iran war, gasoline inventories have been running below seasonal norms, raising concerns as the summer driving season gets underway. Federal data show gasoline supplies in May were 5% below their five-year average. A new Harvard study estimates that credit card interchange fees transfer about $30 billion a year from cash and debit card users to credit card users. That's because both sets of consumers pay the same price for things, but most credit card users get some kind of reward or cash back. I'm Mark Huffman. Learn more at consumeraffairs.com.
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0: minute. Whoa, whoa, whoa, whoa, whoa, whoa, whoa. Haven't you heard that dogs and chocolate just don't mix? Or do they? Keep listening as Rich Vieira tells us what happens when canines meet Cadbury on this week's edition of The Redshift Report.
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1: the Ontario Science Centre.
3: Okay, so I'm here in the Redshift studio with Rich Vieira, who is a senior scientist here at the Ontario Science Centre. And he's here to take on a question that came in from Phil from Brooklyn, Ontario, who was wondering about something very, very delicious and maybe the darker side of this very, very delicious substance, which is chocolate. When I say darker side, I don't just mean the flavor of your chocolate. I mean the effect that it reportedly has on dogs. So how's it going, Rich?
4: Good. Thanks, Alex.
3: So, first of all, I mean, chocolate is something pretty familiar. Most of us eat it quite a bit and enjoy it. But what is this stuff actually made of?
4: Chocolate comes from cocoa beans, and which comes from cocoa trees. Mm-hmm. They're generally found in humid, warm spots in the world, like parts of Africa, Kenya, for example, parts of the Caribbean, Trinidad in particular, and parts of South America, particularly the Amazon basin.
3: Okay, so it's made from a bean. Now, is there any truth to this idea that chocolate could actually be poisonous for dogs?
4: Absolutely. Chocolates have a chemical compound called theobromine. What it is, basically, it's very much like caffeine. In fact, the only thing different between theobromine and caffeine is a methyl group. This particular chemical compound is very dangerous to dogs. In fact, if you think about a size dog like a poodle or a Jack Russell, say about 7-8 kilograms, if you give one of these dogs two bars of chocolates, which is about 90 grams, which works out to, it's about 1.5 milligrams.

0: milligrams per gram of theobromine in milk chocolate. This can be actually begin toxic effects. You start seeing the toxic effects of chocolate. So it comes down to the weight of the dog and how much chocolate they have and what types of chocolate they have. For example, milk chocolate has, as I mentioned, about 1.5 milligrams per gram. Compare it to the dark, unsweetened baker's chocolate, the good stuff that you use for making your delicious brownies. That has 10 times more theobromine, so potentially much more toxic for a dog.
1: So as any chocoholic will tell you, that darker chocolate really packs the bigger punch. But what is it about this molecule? How does it affect the dog's system? Like, what does it do?
0: Basically, when you and I have some chocolate, the theobromines are absorbed in your stomach and your intestines into your bloodstream, gets carried around to different parts of the body, eventually gets back to the liver, broken down, and excreted as pee. Now, for us, we metabolize theobromine pretty effectively. In about 5 hours, we get rid of about half of what we consume. For dogs, they're much slower at metabolizing this chemical compound. It takes them more than three times longer, over 18 hours, to eliminate half of this theobromine they consume. So you can imagine you can build up levels and getting to a point of toxicity and even death. This compound, what it does, it has an effect on two major systems. On your cardiovascular system. So your heart rate increases, your blood pressure increases. It's a stimulant, just like caffeine. It also has an effect on the central nervous system. So if a dog has this chemical, what happens is you start to gets hyper, nervous, insomnia, you might notice. It can lead to seizures and even death in larger amounts.
1: Coming back to what you were saying about this theobromine hanging around in the dog's system, I mean, I've heard those people who say, nah, don't worry about it. I mean, I feed my dog, you know, chocolate chips all the time. But what you're saying is that if you do this often enough, this chemical might hang around long enough that the levels might slowly be building up and building up in the dog system.
0: Yeah, and I'm saying over several weeks, you know, if a dog has a bar of chocolate now and a few hours later has another bar, you can have a cumulative effect. Kind of reminds me of this great line in the movie Forrest Gump. I think it goes, life is like a box of chocolates. You don't know what you're going to get. Okay. With dogs, you do know what you get.
1: Yeah.
0: Vomiting and diarrhea and even death. So watch out
1: so
0: with chocolates and dogs.
1: Now, for humans, of course, it's most of the effects seem to be absolutely delicious and beneficial. So, but I want to come back to these chemicals because, I mean, there's a lot going on with the way that they affect our bodies. And so how does chocolate affect human beings?
0: There have been a lot of studies around the good benefits of chocolate, and happily, because I love chocolate, there are some good benefits. Very recently, for example, they found that chocolates have flavonoids or flavanols, and these have an effect, an increase in the heart functioning and increase in blood flow. So improve the heart functioning, increase the blood flow. So if you have a bit of chocolate, you get kind of a bit of a buzz. It can last for fairly long. And a similar study they looking at the effects of chocolate, here's what they did, which I found really fun. They had some 20-year-olds, couples, and they looked at, does chocolate have more of a buzz than kissing? So they put this to the test, and guess what they found? Chocolate, believe it or not, melting chocolate in the mouth, has a more intense and longer-lasting buzz than kissing.
1: Wow.
0: So take that for what it is, but this is what the study found.
1: So there's truth to those stories that chocolate is one of the most powerful aphrodisiacs, I guess, eh?
0: It certainly can be.
1: So no harm in bringing a bunch of chocolates to your next date, but if Rover's got his eye on those chocolates, make sure you don't fall into temptation.
0: Yeah.
1: Thanks, Rich, for coming by.
0: You're welcome.
1: Also, a big thanks to Phil for his question. And thanks to you, the listener, for listening into the Redshift Report. And if you have any questions for the team here at the Ontario Science Centre, make sure you do get in touch. 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Click on the Contact Us button and ask away. So for the Redshift Report, this is Alex McDonald saying thanks for listening. And remember to question everything, especially me.
2: Welcome to Possibly, where we take on huge problems like the future of our planet and break them down into small questions with unexpected answers. I'm Megan Hall. Today, we'll be talking about plastic pollution. Many of us have seen litter on the beach. And of course, there are those sad pictures of sea critters tangled up in plastic.

0: which made us wonder, what will it take to prevent all of this plastic pollution in the ocean? We had Max Kozlov and Fatima Hussein from our Possibly team look into this question. Welcome, Max and Fatima.
1: Hi, Megan.
2: Hello.
0: So, Max, let's start with plastics in general. How concerned should I be about all the plastics in my life?
1: Well, the problem is that you can find plastic in just about anything we use today.
2: Like in things you might expect to have plastic, like plastic bags or Tupperware containers.
1: And in things that you might not.
3: It's in our drinking water, it's in the food that we eat, it's in the dust that we breathe.
2: That's
3: Chelsea Rockman. I'm an aquatic ecologist. I'm a professor at the University of Toronto.
1: Chelsea studies how plastics, chemical contamination, and climate change affect freshwater and marine ecosystems.
2: This wasn't really a hot research topic back in the day, but from 1950 to 2015, plastics production has increased from around 2 million tons to nearly 380 million tons a year.
0: How much of that can we recycle?
1: It's hard to say. It all depends on what your local recycling facility can process.
2: In the U.S., only about 8% of all of the plastic that's used by consumers actually makes it to the recycling plant.
0: I get that a lot of plastics are thrown out, but how do they end up in the ocean? I mean, don't most of them just go to the landfill?
1: You're right. Most plastics do go to the dump, but they don't always stay there.
2: The U.S. ships a lot of its trash overseas, and once it's out of the country, some of that waste ultimately ends up in waterways like rivers and oceans. But that's not the only way. Plastics can also end up in the ocean when people litter.
1: Chelsea says that all that plastic comes with a heavy toll for aquatic life.
0: Like what?
2: Well, some of the bigger plastic pieces can strangle aquatic creatures or fill their guts.
0: What about those tiny pieces of plastic? What happens when that stuff gets into the ocean or gets swallowed by a fish?
1: Scientists call those microplastics, and they're everywhere.
3: First of all, we know it's in every level of the food chain, so it's eaten by zooplankton, then moves up the food web to prey fish, to predatory fish, to sharks, whales, to the fish that we eat. It is a ubiquitous contaminant, if you want to call it that.
2: Early studies show that microplastics appear to be harmful to aquatic life, but scientists are still trying to figure out exactly how microplastics might affect their health, let alone our own. So for now, we can't really say how worried you should be about them.
0: Okay, but what's the takeaway here?
1: Well, it's important to remember that the plastics we create will be around for much, much longer than we will, because they take a really long time to break down.
2: So the hundreds of millions of tons of plastic we're creating each year will only continue to accumulate, no matter how quickly we try to clean it all up.
1: Chelsea says that means we need to rethink our relationship with plastic.
0: Bottom line, though, is it really going to make a difference if I'm super careful about the kind of plastic I use?
2: That's a good point. Chelsea says we need to make bigger changes, too.
3: The reality is that we as citizens can't necessarily just do it alone. We kind of need governments to create legislation and policies that give us the foundation to do better.
1: She recommends advocating for policy changes like putting caps on fossil fuels for brand new plastic or rewarding companies for using recycled plastics.
0: Got it. Thanks, Max and Fatima. That's it for today. For more information or to ask a question about the way your choices affect our planet, go to thepublicsradio.org/possibly or subscribe to us wherever you get your podcasts. 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
5: 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Love that. Love that.
4: Got it, buddy. Got it, man. Yes. We got it, Mr. Warden.
6: Hi, my name is Ken Chisholm. I'm the director of the Science Working Group at Radio Newark. 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
7: 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I'm Rick Pettigrew. Stay tuned for our latest batch of four top news stories from this past week of Archaeologica. Send us feedback on the Archaeology Channel Facebook page or post a message on our social networking site, ArchaeoSeek. A spectacular ancient shipwreck in the Aegean gives up a huge cargo of 10,000 ceramic plates. A landmark study combining linguistic and genetic data reveals that two distinct Indo-European language groups resulted from recognizably different migration sources. A magnetometer survey of an abandoned Assyrian capital surprisingly displays evidence of huge constructions never before suspected. And genetic analysis of the individuals buried in a famous tomb in northern Peru shows that two of them were sacrificial victims. Thanks to everyone for supporting our subscription platform, Heritage Broadcasting Service, available at heritagetac.org. We now have hundreds of titles you can binge upon on Roku. 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The link to our tour program is at archaeologychannel.org/tours. And now here's Laura Kennedy with the audio news from Archaeologica. We hope you find this to be a valuable part of your day.
8: Welcome to the audio news from Archaeologica. I'm Laura Kennedy, and these are the headlines in archaeological and historical news for the week of December 22nd through the 28th, 2024. Our first story this week takes us to western Turkey, where archaeologists have located an exceptionally preserved merchant shipwreck just off the coast of Ayvalık. Believed to have sunk during a storm in the late 5th century AD while transporting its massive load of plates, dishes, and bowls across the Aegean Sea, it lay untouched for more than a millennium. As reported by ArchaeoNews, the site of the wreck is located in open waters at a depth of just 43 meters. The research team from Dokuz Eylül University utilized photogrammetric studies to unearth an estimated collection of 10,000 ceramic plates, all untouched and preserved in their original state. Unprecedented, both in scope and importance, it is the largest plate wreck ever found in the Aegean and the Mediterranean. Nilhan Kizadag, associate professor at the university's Institute of Marine Sciences and Technology and deputy director of their underwater research center, led the team that initially identified the shipwreck. They used sonar and domestically designed underwater robotic vehicles to pinpoint its location. The wreck, estimated to be about 15 meters long and 9 meters wide, was located in an area not accessible to divers. The pile largely consisted of intertwined dishes, clustered in groups of about 15 to 20 each. The ship also carried a small number of amphorae, storage vessels that maritime archaeologists would normally expect to be the dominant cargo on early Mediterranean trading vessels. Researchers knew that ceramics made in Syria, Egypt, North Africa, and Cyprus were often shipped to Anatolia, Greece, and Italy. Until the discovery of this wreck, however, no clear evidence of trade between these regions had ever been found underwater. According to Harun Ozdas, director of the Underwater Research Center, their preliminary analyses indicate that this ship may have originated in North Africa or Cyprus, sinking in the northern Aegean after encountering a storm. The quantity, quality, and variety of the artifacts found in the wreck have provided researchers with a wealth of information. In a landmark study linking genes with language, a multidisciplinary team of 91 researchers is tracing how a Bronze Age genetic diversion shaped the development of two very distinct parts of the Indo-European language family. Famed Danish geneticist Eske Willerslev, who will be our keynote speaker for TAC Festival 2025, is a co-author for this study. As reported by phys.org, linguists have believed that the Indo-European language groups currently dominant in much of Europe and Western Asia, including the Romance, Germanic, Slavic, Baltic, Celtic, and Hellenic language families, developed after early Bronze Age peoples migrated across the Pontic steppe region. However, the relationships among these movement patterns, the groups that migrated, and linguistic diversification have long been debated. Although researchers have used linguistic models to map European migration and conducted prior genetic studies to confirm steppe ancestry across Europe, these methods could not determine whether distinct Indo-European groups received input from the same sources or different ones. To arrive at solid conclusions about these issues, archaeologists, linguists, and geneticists needed time-specific genetic information from multiple regions of Europe. The research team sequenced ancient genomes from 314 people buried in Spain, France, Italy, Hungary, Moldova, Greece, Cyprus, Turkey, Syria, and Lebanon, combining them with previously published ancient genomes to produce 2,403 samples. They compared step ancestry sources using identity by descent admixture modeling to assess mobility within populations and trace their geographic origins. They conducted strontium isotope analyses of the bones and teeth of 224 of the individuals. Their findings indicate that the arrival of steppe ancestry in Spain, France, and Italy was mediated by bell beaker populations of Western Europe, likely contributing to the emergence of the language group comprising the Italic and Celtic languages. In contrast, Armenian and Greek populations acquired steppe ancestry directly from Yamnaya groups of Eastern Europe. The results are consistent with today's Italo-Celtic and Greco-Armenian linguistic models. Although the genetic picture wasn't clear-cut for some of the samples analyzed, showing a mixed heritage with roots in multiple cultures, this combination of genetics, archaeology, and linguistics is bringing us closer to understanding the diversification of Indo-European languages. Our next stop is northern Iraq, where an extensive magnetic survey of Khorsabad, an ancient capital of Assyria, has revealed the remains of unsuspected but impressive structures. As reported by ArchaeoNews, the site was established around 713 BC, when reigning King Sargon II set out to found a new capital city. Naming it Dur-Sharrukin, or Fortress of Sargon, he began construction at a sprawling site at the foot of Mount Musri. Sargon died only a few years into the work at Khorsabad. His son and successor, King Sennacherib, decided to establish his capital in Nineveh, where he was already acting as regent. His father's grand project would lie unfinished and largely forgotten for the next 2,500 years. The city would not be rediscovered until the pioneering excavations conducted in 1843 by the French vice consul in Mosul, a finding that would mark the beginning of Mesopotamian and Near Eastern archaeology. Excavators recovered Neo-Assyrian artwork and cultural artifacts in the remains of Sargon's palace, but found no other buildings in the city, suggesting that the palace was the only structure built within the mile-plus square city walls. Following the end of the Islamic State's two-year occupation of Khorsabad in 2017, the city's French archaeological mission launched a project to evaluate above-ground damage and conduct the first geophysical survey of buried remains at the site. Archaeologists began mapping the city in 2022, led by Jörg Fassbinder, a geophysicist at Ludwig Maximilians University in Munich. The team used a magnetometer to look deep underground. They detected buried structures by walking more than 13 miles each day in long straight lines to detail subtle changes in the Earth's magnetic field. During the week-long survey, they examined more than 2 million square feet, covering only a fraction of the site's total area. The resulting data revealed buildings as deep as 6 to 10 feet below ground, part of a vibrant urban landscape that surprisingly extended well beyond the palace walls. Among the discoveries, all accomplished without any excavation, were the city's water gate, what may be palace gardens, and five huge buildings, including a 127-room villa, twice the size of the U.S. White House. These and other discoveries indicate that Khorsabad was, if only for a short time, a thriving city. Our final stop is Peru's northern coast, where genetic analysis of six people buried in a well-known Moche tomb has revealed that two of them were strangled as human sacrifices to their gods. One, an adolescent boy, was sacrificed upon his father's death. The other, a teenage girl, was sacrificed when her aunt died. Both were strangled with plant fiber ropes. As reported by Live Science, the sacrificial victims were interred around AD 500 in a tomb below a pyramid-like painted structure. Known as the Huaca Cao Viejo, it first came to light at the El Brujo Archaeological Complex in 2005. While archaeologists had long assumed that elite Moche burial groups consisted of family members, this study is the first to support that idea via scientific analysis. Researchers dated the skeletons with radiocarbon analysis, discovering that five of them were buried around the same time. By sequencing the genomes of everyone in the tomb, the team was able to infer biological relatedness and create a family tree spanning at least four generations. Genomic analysis revealed that famous Senora de Cao, the only adult woman in the burial group, was related to the adolescent girl sacrificed to her. They were likely aunt and niece. One of the Senora's brothers was the father of the sacrificed boy. According to study co-author Lars Ferran Schmitz, an archaeogeneticist at the University of California, Santa Cruz, most of what is known about the Moche human sacrifices involves very public and gruesome rituals. Until now, no evidence has pointed to the sacrifice of close or adolescent relatives. Other Moche burials also point to sacrifice by strangulation. This form of ritual killing may have been viewed as more private and dignified, reserved for those of higher societal, religious, or spiritual status. The Moche culture prospered along the north coast of Peru from AD 300 to 950. This discovery underscores the central role of kinship in their society, not only in transmitting status and authority, but also in ceremonial practices. By linking the living and the deceased through familial sacrifices, the Moche reinforced their connections to their ancestors and the divine. The El Brujo Archaeological Complex is among the sites we will visit in our tour of northern Peru in October 2025. That wraps up the news for this week. For more stories and daily news updates, visit Archaeologica on the World Wide Web at archaeologica.org, where all the news is history. 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I'm Laura Kennedy, and I'll see you next week.
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12: On today's broadcast, President Lee Jae-myung lays out his vision to make South Korea irreplaceable on the global stage during a press conference marking the first anniversary of his inauguration. North Korean leader Kim Jong-un and Chinese President Xi Jinping sit down for a summit in Pyongyang. And the benchmark KOSPI plunges by more than 8% to close under 8,000 points following a major chip shares sell-off on Wall Street and amid U.S. rate hike concerns. This is KBS World Radio News. I'm Daniel Che. President Lee Jae-myung laid out his vision to make South Korea irreplaceable on the global stage while marking the anniversary of its inauguration with a press conference at Cheongwadae. He presented new national goals, including establishing the nation as a world-leading industrial powerhouse and a place where the government protects and prioritizes its people. Rosenbach has more.
13: 지난 1년 우리는 국민의 삶과 대한민국의 미래를 위협하는
14: President Lee Jae-myung on Monday said he plans to make South Korea an irreplaceable country during his second year in office. To that end, he presented four national goals: to transform the country into a world-leading industrial powerhouse, to strengthen its role in global diplomacy and security, to build a society where norms and rules are upheld by all, and to ensure that the government puts citizens' lives and safety first. He pledged to do his best to govern with the mindset that every day is the last day of his term, and said said his administration will support economic growth by directing excess tax revenue from the semiconductor boom into long-term investments. He added, however, that the controversy over excess profit allocation sparked by the recent wage dispute at Samsung Electronics has international implications and needs broader discussion.

0: The president stated that he plans to clarify property tax issues in July and announce measures to expand the housing supply soon, adding that government action has prevented prices from surging. He also said ballot shortages during last week's local elections had ruined South Korea's model democracy in an instant, prompting him to reflect on his own complacency. He said he didn't realize the full extent of the structural problems plaguing the National Election Commission and expressed his admiration and appreciation for the young people who've spoken out against the incident. He said he has instructed the prosecutor's office and the police to form a joint investigation headquarters to uncover the truth behind the case. Rosine Park, KBS World Radio News.
1: President Lee Jae-myung on Monday met with the heads of the legislative, judicial, and executive branches, as well as the Constitutional Court, to discuss ballot shortages during the June 3rd local election. During the meeting at the presidential office, he called the ballot shortages a very serious problem and stressed the need to get to the bottom of the matter and hold the perpetrators responsible. National Assembly Speaker Cho Jung-sik said he too regards the shortages as a grave incident and that the National Assembly will pursue a parliamentary investigation. Supreme Court Chief Justice Cho Wi-dae expressed deep concern that some people weren't able to exercise their right to vote due to a lack of ballots and vowed to safeguard the fairness of elections and people's rights. Constitutional Court President Kim Sang-hwan stressed the need to uncover the truth behind the shortages, conduct legal assessments of the findings, and thoroughly review and improve the nation's election systems and their operation. The blockade of a ballot counting center related to shortages during the June 3rd local elections in Seoul's Jamsil area is continuing for a fourth day. Police estimated that the crowd gathered at the facility had fallen from a high of 30,000 to around 2,000 as of 12:30 p.m. Monday. The protesters claim ballot shortages violated their constitutional rights and are demanding a revote. Employees of the National Election Commission who were stranded inside the counting center have since escaped, but some ballot boxes and related equipment remain inside. The police have dispatched riot squads in case the situation escalates. Both rival political parties have continued to call for an investigation into the June 3rd local election ballot shortages, with the opposition ramping up demands for a revote. The main opposition People Power Party on Monday submitted a request for a parliamentary investigation into the ballot shortages and stated that it should chair the investigation committee. The PPP separately called for a revote and an investigation by a special prosecutor, claiming that the shortages were centered in areas that traditionally support the conservative opposition. The ruling Democratic Party submitted a separate request for a National Assembly investigation and said it intends to revamp the National Election Commission, even if doing so requires constitutional amendments. The ruling party, meanwhile, urged the main opposition to stop inciting a rally calling for a revote and to cooperate in launching the parliamentary probe in improving the country's election system.
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0: North Korean leader Kim Jong-un and Chinese President Xi Jinping sat down for a summit at the Kumsusan Guest House in Pyongyang on Monday, with Kim declaring that relations between the two countries represent the state's most critical and foremost strategic undertaking. According to Chinese state broadcaster CCTV and Xinhua News Agency, summit talks started Monday afternoon after Chinese President Xi Jinping arrived in Pyongyang on Monday for a two-day state visit, receiving a lavish welcome from Kim and his wife Ri Seo-ju. At the talks, Kim reportedly pledged that Pyongyang would strive to make Korea-China relations a model of interstate relations while jointly contributing to regional and global peace and prosperity. He also reaffirmed North Korea's support for the One China principle, stating that Pyongyang would firmly support the policies and positions China takes to safeguard its core interests, citing what he described as unprecedented and sweeping changes in the international community. Kim noted that Xi had chosen Pyongyang as his first overseas destination of the year, calling it a great encouragement to the Korean side and a demonstration of Xi's special regard for bilateral ties. The benchmark Korea Composite Stock Price Index plunged by more than 8% to under 8,000 points on Monday amid rate hike concerns in the U.S. and following a major sell-off of semiconductor shares on Wall Street. The Korea Exchange said the KOSPI had dropped 676.18 points, or 8.29%, from the previous day's closing to finish trading at 7,484.41. The main bourse had opened down 112.5 points, or 1.38%, from the previous session at 8,048.09, then extended losses to 8.8% to 7,442.73 during morning hours. Authorities activated a circuit breaker about 3 minutes after opening, holding trading for 20 minutes, then halted program sell orders for 5 minutes, starting at 9:34 a.m. The tech-heavy KOSDAQ also lost 91.05 points, or 9.08%, from the previous day to close at 911.39. Han Sung-suk, whose nomination as prime minister was announced by President Lee Jae-myung on Sunday, says she feels a heavy responsibility as the administration enters its second year in office and faces a period of transformation. Speaking to reporters on Monday, the first day of preparations for her parliamentary confirmation hearing, Han thanked Prime Minister Kim Min-suk for overseeing the nation's recovery during the administration's first year. The nominee said that if she were to succeed Kim, she would concentrate on overcoming the current economic emergency situation stemming from the crisis in the Middle East. Han pledged to accelerate the transition to artificial intelligence and related innovation, calling for structural change to expand opportunities and growth for the South Korean population. Presidential Chief of Staff Kang Won-sik said in a briefing Sunday that Han was the right person to flawlessly ensure the epochal transition to artificial intelligence. And that's the news from KBS World Radio's News Center in Seoul. This has been Daniel Cha.
1: What if your snack talked back? This is Sandra Tsinglo with the lowdown on science. Birds often copy each other, but some even mimic their predators. Why? Enter Trinity Harvey and team at Cal Poly Humboldt. They tracked 49 Stellaris jays in California. For a year, researchers followed the jays and their predator, the red-shouldered hawk. They recorded when and where the jays would imitate the hawk's calls. About a quarter of jays mimicked predators. Typically, they were younger, bolder, and bigger. And their fake hawk cries? Mostly produced during breeding season on home turf, near their mates. These prank calls may help jays defend nests, protect mates, or show off their strength. Turns out crying wolf is for the birds.
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3: News. Hey, it's Robin Sharma, your success coach. Our session today is called Concentrate to Win. Time management expert Edwin Bliss wrote in his excellent book, Getting Things Done, quote, "Of all of the principles of time management, none is more basic than concentration. In counseling people who are having serious time management problems, I find invariably that they are trying to do too many things simultaneously. close quote. Valuable idea there. In my book, Leadership Wisdom from the Monk Who Sold His Ferrari, in the chapter on personal effectiveness, I quote the great inventor, one of my favorite people of all time, Thomas Edison, who was asked the secret of his extraordinary success. He thought about the question, and then he replied, "The ability to apply your physical and mental abilities to one problem incessantly without growing weary." "You do something all day long, don't you?" he asks. "Everyone does. If you get up at 7 a.m. and go to bed at 11 p.m., you've put in 16 good hours. And it's certain that people have been doing something

0: Even liberal arts colleges can have a hard time getting their English students to fill their math and science requirements, and vice versa. But in the intellectual zeitgeist of the Romantic era, the line between the arts and sciences was blurred. Scientists wrote lyrical descriptions of their experiments and findings, and poets often wrote about their own scientific curiosity or the latest discoveries. As with most creative epochs, experimental drug use, occasionally in the pursuit of scientific knowledge, fueled some of the Romantic era's great minds. Opium became popular at this time, and some of the literary giants of the day wrote about their experiences with the drug. Sarah Reeser has more in today's Chemical Agent.
1: Romanticizing drug use for creative inspiration extends back far beyond modern rock stars and the 50s Beat Generation. In the 1800s, certain British literary figures embraced their drug of choice, opium, as a way to enhance their abilities and fuel the visions that influenced many of their most famous works. Some indirectly referenced their vice, like Samuel Taylor Coleridge, whose poem Kubla Khan was inspired by an opium-induced hallucination. Others flaunted their abuse, like Coleridge's contemporary Thomas De Quincey, who published the unambiguously titled Confessions of an English Opium Eater. Opium, which is generally smoked or mixed with alcohol and administered in droplets, is derived from lacrimal papaverus, a kind of poppy. Its active ingredient, morphine, has been used medicinally since the Neolithic age and is still the most effective treatment for pain relief. It works by binding to the receptors in the brain that seek endorphins, provoking the brain to produce euphoria-inducing chemicals. It also depresses the central nervous system, inhibiting pain and causing drowsiness. But users' tolerance quickly increases, and larger doses are needed to produce the same high. After repeated use, the brain abandons its own endorphin production, unable to compete with the drug's ability to flood the system with the chemical. Users become psychologically and physically addicted and experience painful withdrawal symptoms without a steady fix. De Quincey captured both the potential and the devastation of the drug in his book, naming one chapter The Pleasures of Opium and another The Pains of Opium. Nonetheless, his stream of consciousness descriptions of visions and sensations experienced under the influence were criticized for emphasizing the positive aspects of opium use, and are considered responsible for encouraging many of his contemporaries to seek the same narcotic inspiration. And that's The Chemical Agent. I'm Sarah Reesert.
0: Sarah Reesert is CHF's awards coordinator. Many of us are aware of the great literary work to come out of the Romantic era, but less known are the great scientific discoveries of the time and the great collaborations between the scientists and the poets. Award-winning author Richard Holmes recently published a book on this very topic, The Age of Wonder, The Romantic Generation and the Discovery of the Beauty and Terror of Science. Distillation's executive producer Michal Meyer spoke with Holmes.
2: Thank you, Richard Holmes, for joining us at Distillations.
3: It's a pleasure to be here, Michal.
2: So your book is about romantic science. What is it about romantic science that makes it romantic?
3: That's the $64,000 question, but here's one attempt at it. My theory is that there's a lost period of scientific history between the death of Isaac Newton, 1724, and Charles Darwin sailing off to the Galapagos. So it's the late 18th century we're talking about. And this is an extraordinary period where a series of breakthroughs in astronomy and very notably in chemistry took place. And they kind of reanimated the whole drive to explore science. And we have a series of people like William Herschel and his sister, Caroline Herschel, the astronomer, Humphrey Davy, the chemist, who absolutely changed the face of science. But more than that, this was two generations of people who also knew all the writers and poets of the period. And part of my book is to show the extraordinary links between the meetings, letters, and of course, everybody wrote poetry, including the chemists.
2: So what were the aims of romantic science?
3: I sometimes wonder how much they knew themselves. There's an extraordinary feeling of excitement about all the scientists there, the idea that they're making either lonely voyages of discovery or teamwork. I mean, that's very interesting, the history of teamwork in science, as well as the individual.

0: scientist. I think the sense that science, the term again and again comes up for the benefit of all mankind. I think there was a huge sense that science could actually have practical results, that they could really be of use in society. And I would link this a bit to quite the sort of radical sense among the writers and poets. And of course, we're in a revolutionary period here. We have the American Revolution, the French Revolution, and all those ideas, there's hope, the idea of hope, it's very, very strong. And I think that distinguishes this time.
1: To move from hope to Frankenstein, Frankenstein makes an appearance in your book. Why Frankenstein?
0: Why Frankenstein? Yes, the most famous bioengineer of them all, Dr. Victor Frankenstein. Very interesting story here, which indicates the links. The Shelleys consulted William Lawrence, who was a surgeon who was working on a series of experiments to see how they could define the nature of life. All right, it was called the Great Vitalist Debate. And Mary Shelley used this scientific question about the nature of life to expand the idea of an imaginary scientist who, in a way, does something which could be regarded as blasphemous, tries to recreate human life. But it is actually based on experiments being done at the time. And from the Frankenstein question comes this debate about the nature of life. Will science disprove that there's such a thing as a human soul? And then we're into a kind of social and metaphysical debate of the sort that we completely recognize now. We have this kind of debate as well. And so one of my arguments in the book is the Romantic period is the first time we have these big public debates about science, which will later be about evolution or about nuclear weapons or about climate change. So this is where that all begins.
1: Richard Holmes, thank you very much.
0: It's been a pleasure.
2: Michal Meyer is executive producer of Distillations. She spoke with Richard Holmes, author of the new book, The Age of Wonder, which was recently awarded the National Book Critics Circle Award for Nonfiction. Have questions or comments about something you've heard on our show? Send your thoughts to distillations@chemheritage.org. You're listening to Distillations. I'm Mayor Rindy. One of the most famous of the Romantic poets is Lord Byron, renowned not just for his writing, but for his drama-fueled lifestyle, complete with tumultuous love affairs, exotic travels, and wild mood swings. He was a Romantic-era celebrity who cavorted with the top literary and scientific talents of the day. CHF's Bob Kenworthy has more.
3: Lord Byron began his classic poem, Don Juan, in 1818 while living in Italy. He published 16 cantos of the poem from that time until his death in 1824. A 17th canto was left unfinished. The poem is based on the legend of Don Juan, but in Byron's version, the famed womanizer is himself wooed by a string of women. Reviewers of the day criticized Byron for his lewd content, calling the poem immoral. But the work today is considered a masterpiece, and Byron is seen as an iconic figure in Romantic poetry. Besides Byron's obvious literary connections, he was also interested in science. He visited the great astronomer William Herschel and watched the stars through Herschel's telescope. He discussed scientific experiments with Mary Shelley, creator of Frankenstein. And he knew Humphrey Davy, the great chemist. He even put Davy in the first canto of Don Juan. Just listen. This is the patent age of new inventions for killing bodies and for saving souls, all propagated with the best intentions. Sir Humphrey Davy's lantern, by which coals are safely mined for, in the mode he mentions. In the same canto of Don Juan, Byron used science to soar into the realms of speculation, and of course, to make mention of a beautiful woman. Listen again. He thought about himself and the whole earth, of man the wonderful and of the stars, and how the deuce they ever could have birth. And then he thought of earthquakes and of wars, how many miles the moon might have in girth, of air balloons and of the many bars to perfect knowledge of the boundless skies. And then he thought of Donna Julia's eyes. It is this combination of discovery and romance, of science and poetry, that made the Romantic era so inspiring to those living through it, and Lord Byron such a unique figure within it. For Distillations, I'm Bob Kenworthy.
2: 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And that's it for this week's episode of Distillations. Distillations is a presentation of the Chemical Heritage Foundation. Our show is produced by Michal Meyer, Mia Lobel, Victoria Indeviro, and Jennifer Dionisio. 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Until next time, I'm Mayor
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6: This is Scientific American's 60-Second Science. I'm Christopher Intagliata. Got a minute? This year, the number of mobile phones on cell networks is expected to surpass the Earth's population.
7: More people now own cell phones than actually have access to working toilets.
6: James Meadow, a microbial ecologist at the University of Oregon. Hidden in the data is the reality that some people work on their phones on toilets. If that grosses you out, consider this.
7: So it turns out that we're just really leaky animals. We leave our bacteria everywhere we go.
6: Including, of course, our phones. Meadow and his colleagues took a census of the bacteria on thumbs and index fingers of 17 volunteers and on their smartphone touchscreens. Overall, they ID'd more than 7,000 types. Looking at just the most common bacteria, those that appear more than 0.1% of the time, they found an 82% similarity between the microbiomes of fingers and phones, meaning our phones are a pretty good mirror of ourselves, microbially at least. The results appear in the journal PureJ.
7: We have always been covered in bacteria, and we will always be covered in bacteria.
6: So the fact that our phones are also covered in bacteria is no reason for concern. In fact, the researchers say that mobile phones may hold untapped potential as personal microbiome sensors. App developers, take note.
8: Thanks for the minute. For Scientific American's 60-Second Science, I'm Christopher Intagliata.
9: The following piece comes from Backstory with the American History Guys. Each week, Backstory takes a topic, say birth, disease, or college sports, and explores the history of that topic in America. Historians Brian Ballow, Ed Ayers, and Peter Onuf host the show. Here are the guys.
10: This is Backstory. I'm Peter Onuf.
11: I'm Ed Ayers.
12: And I'm Brian Ballow. Today we're looking at the long, meandering history of the Mississippi River. We just heard about the near epidemic of steamboat accidents in the early days of river shipping. We're going to take a closer look now at one of those accidents.
13: In 1857, the Rock Island Railroad Company was in need of a lawyer. They had just built a shiny new bridge over the Mississippi, the first bridge over the river, in fact, connecting Davenport, Iowa with Rock Island, Illinois. And almost immediately, a steamboat smashed into one of the bridge's piers. The owners of the boat sued the railroad for damages, and so the railroad was on the lookout for someone to lead their defense. Someone good.
14: Abraham Lincoln is one of the best men to state a case forcibly and convincingly that I've ever heard, and his personality will appeal to any judge or jury.
10: By the late 1850s, Abraham Lincoln had argued plenty of suits for railroad companies, but something set this case apart. It pitted steam-powered trains against steam-powered boats, a battle between America's two shipping powerhouses. One Chicago paper said the case would be one of the most important ever to...
15: At the tone, we've reached the top of the hour.
16: WIZU LP.
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4: From Feature Story News in Washington, I'm Nick Harper. Israel and Iran have pulled back after trading military strikes in what's been described as the most serious confrontation since the April ceasefire. It's threatened to drag the wider region towards a full-scale war. President Donald Trump on social media told them both to stop shooting. The White House says diplomacy remains its preferred path. Israeli Prime Minister Benjamin Netanyahu ordered his strikes on Iran despite a phone call with President Trump, who had urged him not to strike Iran and to allow more time for negotiations. Ever since Blake Sifton reports from Tel Aviv.
11: 2 months after Israel and the United States, and Iran signed this ceasefire deal, 2 months to the day, we are now back on the cusp of full-scale war. This all began around 10 p.m. last night when Iran fired ballistic missiles, 11 missiles, at targets in northern Israel in response to an attack earlier in the day in which Israel targeted apartment buildings in Beirut's southern suburb. Then Israel responded. And with strikes in Iran. And then this morning, we've had several more rounds.
4: Chinese President Xi Jinping has arrived in North Korea on his first official trip to the country since 2019. As part of the two-day visit, he's meeting with the North Korean leader Kim Jong-un, as FSN's Laura Westbrook reports.
16: Chinese President Xi Jinping's trip to North Korea comes after he received U.S. President Donald Trump and Russia's Vladimir Putin for talks separately in Beijing. China's foreign ministry says President Xi and North Korea's Kim Jong-un will exchange views on bilateral relations and issues of common concern. Ahead of Xi's arrival, Kim Jong-un's powerful sister said North Korea's nuclear weapons program was the line of no retreat. Experts say that for President Xi, one goal of the trip is to reassert sway over a partner that has grown closer to Russia since its invasion of Ukraine, providing Moscow with troops in the war. For Kim Jong-un, having President Xi visit is a propaganda win.
4: India's commerce minister says the India-US trade deal is on track and isn't being threatened by the US proposing fresh 12.5% tariffs on countries including India. Ever since Ishan Garg tells us more from New Delhi.
17: Commerce Minister Piyush Goyal has brushed aside concerns over newly proposed U.S. tariffs affecting India-U.S. trade deal. U.S. Office of Trade Representatives is proposing 12.5% new levies on imports from countries such as India, China and Bangladesh, calling their trade practices unfair. Goyal says the investigation is actually targeted towards one particular country, hinting that Washington's new measures could be aimed at China. U.S. Trade Envoy Jamieson Greer is likely to visit India later this month, and there are expectations that an interim deal could be finalized by July. Ishan Garg, New Delhi.
4: From Bureaus Worldwide, this is FSN.
18: With FSN Spotlight, I'm Simon Marks. Today, the fury in Europe over comments made by US Defense Secretary Pete Hegseth. He was speaking in Normandy on Saturday at commemorations marking the 82nd anniversary of D-Day, and in an inflammatory address accused today's European governments of allowing their beaches to be stormed by what he called an invasion of dangerous ideologies, a reference to the Trump administration's belief that civilization in Europe is threatened by mostly Islamic migrants. Tobias Elwood is a former British government minister and former soldier.
19: It's sadly what we've come to expect, both of Hegseth himself and, I'm afraid, of the current US administration. It all goes against the entire spirit of what the D-Day landings were all about. The sense of unity, of purpose, of like-minded nations coming together, not just to stand up for tyranny, but to do more than that, to lay the foundations of a new global order designed to prevent future authoritarian states from exerting force to expand their spheres of influence. We now have an American president that is choosing to go against what every other president has done since the war and return to isolationism, now treating Europe as a competitor.
18: The row came on the same day that the British government condemned US Vice President J.D. Vance for blaming immigration for the murder of a white British student in southern England. With FSN Spotlight, I'm Simon Marks.
4: And the main news again, Israel and Iran have pulled back after trading military strikes, with Donald Trump telling both countries to stop shooting and allow diplomacy to prevail. The Chinese President Xi Jinping has arrived in North Korea for a two-day visit. He's meeting with the North Korean leader Kim Jong-un. And India's Commerce Minister says that the India-US trade deal is on track, despite new tariffs being put in place by the US. That's Feature Story News, Nick Harper reporting.
20: This is Bird Note. In shallow waters off the coast of Massachusetts, ocean predators come from far and wide to hunt. Humpback whales break the surface as they close their jaws around a school of fish. And thousands of seabirds dive in the water or skim the surface for easy prey. Great shearwaters glide with their wings held out stiffly just over the waves until they spot their shimmering targets. These top predators are all here thanks to tiny fish called sand lance. They bury themselves in the sand at night for protection, emerging during the day to feed in huge numbers. That's when shearwaters dive for them and humpback whales gulp them down. But sand lance are vulnerable to climate change. They have their offspring in the winter, so rising temperatures could make it harder for their young to develop successfully. That puts the rest of the ecosystem, including seabirds, at risk. Biologists are exploring the link between shearwaters and their tiny prey by tracking the birds' movements around Stellwagen Bank National Marine Sanctuary. Learn more on our website, birdnote.org. I'm Ariana Rimmel. This episode is dedicated to Bob Goodale, whose lifelong love for birds and nature continues to inspire. Imagine watching a golden eagle soar across the sky in Grand Teton National Park, or spotting a mountain bluebird in a wildflower meadow in Jackson Hole. Teton Science Schools makes these experiences possible for children and adults alike. Through immersive outdoor programs, participants explore the habitats of the region's incredible birds and learn how to protect them. Bring your binoculars and curiosity and see the greater Yellowstone ecosystem come alive. 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
22: It's been raining for 5 days. Outside Junction City, Kansas, at a deserted fishing lake, the blackbirds hang onto the reeds and whistle a wild chorus. A cardinal lands on a nearby branch. It's the 10th cardinal I've seen today. The other 9 were human, from St. Louis, delivering a 10-0 defeat to Major League Baseball's Kansas City Royals. Before the game, there was a break in the rain. Outside Kauffman Stadium, well into the Missouri side of Kansas City, I hastily handle the borrowed caulking gun, drawing an uneven bead across the windows of my truck shell and also bedroom for the surrounding couple of weeks. Later, the floor of Arthur Bryant's barbecue joint is slick with the combination of rain and grease as I eat at the window. By nightfall, I'm there, at the Geary State Fishing Lake, near Junction City, alone with the blackbirds eating leftover brisket. The silicone holds, and the inside of my truck is the only dry thing in sight. Postcards from the Wind are produced by me, Phil Corbett. More at thewind.org.
23: Science, but not the boring kind.
2: Hello, and welcome to Distillations, extracts from the past, present, and future of chemistry. I'm Mayor Rindy. It's flu season, so on today's show, we're talking about getting sick and not getting sick. We'll see whether hand sanitizers do what advertisers claim, and find out how one family balances a dangerous medicine against an even more dangerous disease. That's all coming up on today's episode of Distillations. 2009 swine flu pandemic had scientists scrambling to develop and distribute a vaccine as quickly as possible, and the science of vaccination is a tricky one. In short, vaccination primes our immune system to respond to a particular disease. Smallpox was the first to succumb to vaccination in the 18th century, and since the early days of vaccination, other dread illnesses, including tetanus and rabies, have been prevented. But not all dangerous diseases can be stopped by vaccination, at least not yet. Scientists are still struggling to create a vaccine for AIDS. And some diseases, like meningitis, have enough different causes that not all cases can be prevented by inoculation. James Vogel has more in today's Chemical Agent.
0: Meningitis is mostly known for affecting college students living in dormitories. The close quarters and friendly atmosphere make fertile ground for the quick-spreading disease. In meningitis, the protective membrane surrounding the brain and spinal cord swells and can cause pressure on the brain, resulting in blood clots, hernias, or shifting of the brain. In severe cases, it can lead to hearing loss, stroke, or brain damage. The illness can be caused by different kinds of bacteria, viruses, and even fungi. Viral versions are the most common and are not generally life-threatening. Patients usually recover in a matter of weeks without any lasting effects. The bacterial version is rare but more dramatic. The illness can develop within hours, and unless it's treated quickly with antibiotics, it can kill. There are three main bacterial strains of meningitis. Haemophilus influenzae type B used to be the most common in children until the introduction of a vaccine in the mid-1980s stopped it in its tracks. Today, another bacteria, called Neisseria meningitidis, is one of the leading causes of bacterial meningitis. A vaccine called Menoctra protects against many, but not all, subtypes of this bacteria. Since teenagers are the most likely to be affected, many states require vaccination before allowing students to enter college. And the CDC recommends vaccination for children as young as 11. Another vaccine protects against a third kind of bacterial meningitis called Streptococcus pneumoniae. In all cases, preventing meningitis is the same as preventing most contagious diseases. Cover your mouth when you sneeze, wash your hands often, and if you're sick, do everyone a favor and stay at home. And that's it for the Chemical Agent. I'm James Vogel.
2: James Vogel is CHF's curator of rare books. We may be in the midst of an economic recession, but business is booming for companies making hand sanitizer. H1N1 flu mania is driving sales of disinfecting gel through the roof, with revenues more than doubling since last year. 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Shopping malls and supermarkets stock it by the gallon, and moms carry pocket-sized bottles in their cars, purses, and coats. But all this sanitizing may just be good marketing. Maggie Wood has more in today's Chemistry in Your Cupboard.
1: There's a fever sweeping the nation.
3: According to the Centers for Disease Control, the best way to prevent the spread of unwanted bacteria and viruses is to wash your hands thoroughly and frequently with good old soap and water. But when was the last time you saw a sink with soap on a subway or a city bus? For these situations, hand sanitizers can kill germs. When shopping for yours, be sure to look for hand sanitizers that contain alcohol as the active ingredient. 60% alcohol is effective. Any less is useless. Imagine those little germs just getting pushed around on your hands. In addition, look for brands containing ethanol, also called ethyl alcohol. CDC studies show that ethanol-based hand sanitizers muscle out the microbes better than those with isopropanol. Watch out for bogus claims. There is no scientific evidence that hand sanitizers are effective against H1N1. The FDA has warned some sanitizer manufacturers to remove false advertising about sanitizers preventing swine flu. Most hand disinfectants do help with hygiene, but they are not a cure-all. So, if your germophobic aunt gives you cinnamon-scented hand sanitizer, give her a big hug, but don't forget that the best defense is a good offense. Wash your hands with soap and water. you should spend around 20 seconds lathering up, about the time it takes

0: that ought to do the trick.
1: Maggie Wood is CHF's editorial intern. Have comments or questions about something you've heard on our show? 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You're listening to Distillation. I'm Mayor Rindy.
2: Well, it could be worse. I could have something.
1: No vaccine or hygiene product can prevent all sickness. And when illness strikes, there are choices to be made. For many diseases, like cancer and autoimmune disorders, the treatment options come with serious side effects. What happens when you need a medicine that also hurts you? What happens when the cure is almost as bad as the disease? Julie Kane visits with a family in the San Francisco Bay Area who face some of those decisions.
3: The big one is Goldie, the silver one is Bobby.
4: Miel Gonzalez is 8 years old. I've known her since the day she was born. This morning, she's introducing me to her goldfish.
3: I get all perky when I'm going to feed him.
4: In most ways, Miel's like any other kid, except for the cocktail of drugs she takes every day before going to school.
5: Sit down, hon. I gotta fix your meds.
4: That's Susie Clement, Miel's mom. She's in the kitchen with Miel's dad, Lenny, carefully measuring pink liquid into a plastic syringe.
5: So, we've got 1.1 milliliters of CellCept. Here is the prednisone. And we're just 0.2 every day now, right, Lenny?
6: Yeah.
4: Prednisone is a synthetic form of cortisol, an essential hormone produced naturally by our adrenal glands. As a drug, it's widely prescribed for a variety of illnesses. It's used to treat everything from poison oak and asthma to an array of life-threatening autoimmune diseases, like the one Miel has.
3: Juvenile dermatomyositis.
4: Juvenile dermatomyositis is an extremely rare disorder, one in which the body turns against itself, causing muscle weakness, inflammation, and skin problems. Although the illness itself isn't well understood, the consequences are crystal clear.
5: If the disease was untreated, she would die.
4: For Miel, spending a year and a half on a high dosage of prednisone was the first line of defense. Prednisone is a corticosteroid. It's a drug family that can trace its history to a World War II rumor that German Luftwaffe pilots were taking adrenal extracts that turned them into supermen, allowing them to fly at 40,000 feet without oxygen and to fight for extended periods of time without rest. The Allies took the rumor seriously.
7: So there was a mini Manhattan Project to try to come up with ways of synthesizing these compounds.
4: That's Steve Kale. He's a professor of pharmaceutical chemistry at the University of California, San Francisco. The rumor turned out to be false, but Kale says it led doctors to try to find therapeutic uses for the compounds.
7: Just after the war, some of the people involved, particularly at the Mayo Clinic, had the bright idea, actually, to use cortisol to treat rheumatoid arthritis.
4: And it worked. Previously debilitated patients were reportedly getting up and dancing in the halls of the clinic.
7: It turned out to be an absolute wonder drug.
4: The potent anti-inflammatory effects of synthetic cortisol on these patients even led to a 1950 Nobel Prize in Physiology and Medicine. But the miracle soon faded.
7: Well, it isn't really a wonder drug in the sense that it is absolutely harmless and without side effects. Just the opposite, in fact.
4: What makes this drug so effective is exactly what makes the side effects so severe. It works on nearly every cell in the body. The list of side effects goes something like this.
7: There's a kind of a manic stimulation.
5: She said that her brain felt like Saturn with the rings just spinning around and around and around.
3: Made me really hungry.
7: Increased appetite and weight gain.
5: She literally looked like her body was just going to explode.
3: Yucky!
7: Moon face.
8: Made her really puffy.
5: It stunts the growth.
3: Blah.
7: Osteoporosis. Diabetes.
5: The grunting. And the panting and the growling.
7: And the biggie is this adrenal atrophy.
4: Adrenal atrophy is part and parcel of prednisone. The drug tricks the body's adrenal glands into shutting down their natural production of cortisol. Once you've started taking the drug, stopping cold turkey can kill you. Instead, you have to slowly decrease the dosage until the body can readjust. That's what Miel and her family have been doing. And as the prednisone dosage decreases, so do the side effects.
5: It seemed to me like I was looking at her through really thick frosted glass or underwater, like she was there, but there was this impenetrable layer that I couldn't get through to really get to her. And she's back now.
4: But the disease is chronic. It could flare up again at any time, and then they'd have to go back to the prednisone.
7: It's always a trade-off in terms of, yes, we know this is going to have potentially some nasty side effects, but the other option is dying, potentially. What are you going to do when you have that kind of a trade-off? You're going to take the drug, more likely than not.
4: For now, the family is enjoying a reprieve from the illness, holding on to the present and watching their daughter grow up.
3: This is Miguel Gonzalez signing off.
4: And in San Francisco, this is Julie Kane for Distillations.
1: Julie Kane is an independent filmmaker and audio producer. And that's it for this week's episode of Distillations. 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Our show is produced by Michal Meyer, Mia Lobel, Victoria Indeviro, and Jennifer Dionisio. 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
9: Hi, Roy. I'm sure that you received this question often, but I didn't find your personal response to it online. How do you believe the reduction in frequency realized through the implementation of PPM should affect media planning? The obvious response is that PPM derives a more accurate measure of TSL, and therefore these new metrics should now be the benchmark. But what does that say about the old 3 frequency? Previous studies showed the old 3 was effective. In the end, the PPM 3 is clearly a safe bet for results, but the question is whether old schedules previously deemed effective should be shifted to reduce reach and increase frequency, and whether that change will further enhance results or not. Thank you. Ashley Alexandra Testa.
8: Ashley, you ask a good question. For those who aren't completely up to speed on Arbitron's new portable people meter technology for radio measurement, here are the basics.
9: 1.
8: Arbitron's survey respondents now carry a device that records which stations they're actually listening to, not just the ones they think they're listening to, as was often the case in the old diary-based method.
9: 2.
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9: 3.
8: Consequently, lots of favorite radio stations are being revealed to have smaller audiences than was previously believed, while lots of second and third favorite stations are finally able to prove what they've always known. Listeners were listening to their stations, and then reporting to Arbitron, they were listening to the brand name leader.
9: 4.
8: The average person listens to a larger number of different stations than they realize.
9: 5.
8: This makes it harder than ever to achieve frequency, another word for repetition. Now back to Ashley's question, which was, effectively,
9: since PPM shows us a schedule that yielded a diary-based 3 frequency yesterday, yields only a 2.5 when measured with PPM today, should we start targeting a 2.5 frequency instead of 3?
8: Ashley, the short answer would be yes, if short answers weren't so dangerous. Our dilemma lies in the premise stated in your note.
9: In the end, the PPM 3 is clearly a safe bet for results.
8: A 3 frequency is not, and never was, a safe bet. Results in radio are based on 3 things.
9: 1.
8: Relevance. Does the listener care? And if so, how much?
9: 2.
8: Credibility. Does the listener believe the claims made by the advertiser?
9: 3.
8: Frequency. Repetition. How often is the listener exposed to this message? Relevance without credibility is the definition of hype. Credibility without relevance is the answer to a question no one was asking. A message with high relevance and high credibility for a product or service with a short purchase cycle is the perfect direct response ad. For such an ad, a frequency of 1 will work just fine. But very few ads have such relevance and credibility that they need to be heard only once. Insufficient repetition kills a lot of radio campaigns. But radio people often blame poor results on insufficient frequency, saying,
10: "The advertiser just didn't spend enough money."
8: When the real problem was in the ad copy. It had low relevance or low credibility or both. Here's another problem with that sacred 3.0 frequency. Is a 3.0 spread over a month the same as a 3.0 delivered in 1 week? How about a 3.0 delivered in just 1 day? Again, a short answer. The less sleep between repetitions, the better. Sleep erases advertising. When the relevance and credibility of two ads are equal, depth of memory goes to the one given the highest repetition within the fewest nights sleep. The old rule of a 3.0 was simply this.
11: The average message must be heard by the same listener at least 3 times within 7 nights sleep to give that message any chance of being remembered.
8: Radio people somehow twisted this into...
10: A 3 frequency is a guarantee of success.
8: Generally speaking, the shorter the purchase cycle, the sooner the ads will start working. The longer the purchase cycle, the longer it will take for the campaign to gain traction. High-impact ads for products with short purchase cycles work less and less well the longer you air them. Memorable ads for products with long purchase cycles work better and better the longer you air them. If you want to have a lot of fun, write high-impact ads for products and events with very short purchase cycles. Talk loud and draw a crowd. Advertisers will treat you like a rock star. When the ads finally burn out and your advertisers begin to frown, find yourself a new batch of twitchy little bastards to impress. The world is full of them. But if you want to make a lot of money, write memorable ads for advertisers whose products have long purchase cycles. Tell these advertisers the truth. The same listener needs to hear the ad roughly 3 times a week, 52 weeks a year, for that advertiser to become a household word. The technical term used by cognitive neuroscientists for this process of creating involuntary automatic recall is to move the message from immediate electrical working memory to midterm declarative memory, and then finally on to long-term chemical involuntary procedural memory. This takes time and repetition, but it's most easily accomplished using sound. Radio and television work best. Create procedural memory, and the customer will automatically think of you when they finally need what you sell. Better yet, they'll think of you when any of the 250 people in their personal realm of association need what you sell. Procedural memory is the basis of word of mouth. Bottom line, it's okay to use a PPM 2.5 frequency as the new 3.0 if you understand that frequency is just one small reference point in an algebraic equation. The bigger question is whether the advertiser has the financial staying power and patience to drive their message into permanent procedural memory. Consistency is the frequency of the frequency. Ashley, find yourself some advertisers who have the courage and patience of their convictions. Partner with these people. Write great ads for them. Together, you can take over the world. You go, girl. Roy Edgewood.
12: Hello, I'm Dr. Steve Showalter, your host for this digest of cutting-edge research from the American Chemical Society, the world's largest scientific society. This edition of Science Elements brings you news from ACS's 236th National Meeting held in Philadelphia, Pennsylvania. You'll be hearing about how the detailed microscopic study of hair fibers may lead to better hair care products, a newly detected air pollutant that mimics the damaging effects of cigarette smoke, and finally, a new imaging technique for more precise cancer surgery that's described as cutting by color. From frizzy perms to over-bleached waves, bad hair days could soon become a less frequent occurrence. In our first story for this week's Science Elements, chemists report the first detailed microscopic analysis of what happens to individual hair fibers when they interact with each other. The researchers say this advance in knowledge is key to the development of improved shampoos, conditioners, and other products for repairing damaged hair. Embracing the adage, personal care begins with hair, consumers now spend almost $60 billion annually on hair care products. It is one of the personal care industry's largest market segments. Still, the scientists note that many products are inadequate for tackling today's rigorous hair treatments despite the increasing availability of new hair care products within the past century. Co-author Eva Max of the University of Bayreuth in Germany says this is the first study to present an experimental setup that allows measuring the subtle forces, both physical and chemical, that arise when single hairs slide past each other or are pressed against each other. She adds that the findings will help provide clearer strategies for optimizing hair care products. Our second story focuses on a previously unrecognized group of air pollutants that could have effects remarkably similar to harmful substances found in tobacco smoke. Louisiana scientists are reporting that inhaling those pollutants exposes the average person up to 300 times more free radicals daily than from smoking a single cigarette. Study leader H. Barry Dellinger of Louisiana State University says the discovery could help explain the long-standing medical mystery of why non-smokers develop tobacco-related diseases like lung cancer. Scientists have long known that free radicals exist in the atmosphere. These atoms, molecules, and fragments of molecules are highly reactive and damage cells in the body. Free radicals form during the burning of fuels or in photochemical processes like those that form ozone. Most of these previously identified atmospheric free radicals form as gases, exist for less than 1 second, and then disappear. In contrast, the newly detected molecules, which Dellinger terms persistent free radicals, form on airborne nanoparticles and other fine particle residues as gases cool in smokestacks, automotive exhaust pipes, and household chimneys. He said that particles that contain metals, such as copper and iron, are the most likely to persist. Persistent free radicals can linger in the air and travel great distances, unlike other atmospheric free radicals. Once persistent free radicals are inhaled, Dellinger suspects that they are absorbed into the lungs and other tissues where they contribute to DNA and other cellular damage. Epidemiological studies suggest that more than 500,000 Americans die each year from cardiopulmonary disease linked to breathing fine particle air pollution. Dellinger stresses additional research is necessary before scientists can definitely link persistent free radicals to these diseases. In our last item this week, researchers in Massachusetts report development and early clinical trials of a new imaging system for cancer surgery that can be described as cutting by color. Cancer surgeons today operate blind with no clear way of determining in real time whether they have removed all of the diseased tissue, which is the key to a successful surgery. The new system highlights cancerous tissue in the body so that surgeons can more easily see and remove diseased tissue with less damage to normal tissue near the tumor. The researchers say the new technique shows particular promise for improving surgery for breast, prostate, and lung cancer, whose tumor boundaries can be difficult to track at advanced stages. The technique can also help cancer surgeons avoid cutting critical structures such as blood vessels and nerves. Project Director John Frangione of Beth Israel Deaconess Medical Center in Boston says that the technique is really the first time that cancer surgeons can see structures that are otherwise invisible, providing the true image-guided surgery. He notes that seeing cancer offers the best chance of curing it. The system is called FLARE, pronounced FLARE, which stands for fluorescence-assisted resection and exploration. This portable system has been under development for the past decade and consists of a near-infrared imaging system, a video monitor, and a computer. The researchers add that the system has no moving parts, uses LEDs instead of lasers for excitation, makes no contact with the patient, and is sterile. That's Science Elements for this week. Join us again next week for another report from the ACS National Meeting in Philadelphia. Thanks for listening. I'm Dr. Steve Showalter for the American Chemical Society News Service.
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14: This is DW News. These are our top stories. Prime Minister Benjamin Netanyahu has warned Iran that Israel will retaliate if it is provoked again. This after Israel struck targets in Iran in response to Tehran's firing missiles at Israel over the country's operations against Hezbollah in Lebanon. U.S. President Donald Trump has called for restraint. In a U.S. media interview, Lebanon's President Joseph Aoun has appealed to Israel to pursue diplomatic talks, not war. North Korean leader Kim Jong-un has welcomed Chinese President Xi Jinping for what is only his second visit to the neighboring communist country and his first since 2019. Relations between the two countries had seen a cooling off in recent years, but it's thought that Beijing is looking to boost ties again to counteract what it sees as Pyongyang's pivot towards Russia. Germany and France say they are abandoning plans to build the next generation of fighter aircraft together. The project has been on the drawing board for years and was supposed to replace existing warplanes such as the Eurofighter, but the rival companies involved in the project were unable to agree how to divide up the work.
15: That's sugar, bro.
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20: Climate change is already a heavy topic, and it's getting heavier because we're understanding that we need to do more than we are, right? We're understanding, in fact, that those of us who live in the developed world need to be really pushing towards eliminating our emissions. That's, to put it mildly, not what's on the table now. And it tends to feel a little overwhelming when we look at what is there in reality today and the magnitude of the problem that we face. And when we have overwhelming problems in front of us, we tend to seek simple answers. And I think this is what we've done with climate change. We look at where the emissions are coming from. They're coming out of our tailpipes and smokestacks and so forth. And we say, okay, well, the problem is that they're coming out of fossil fuels that we're burning. So therefore, the answer must be to replace those fossil fuels with clean sources of energy. And while, of course, we do need clean energy, I would put to you that it's possible that by looking at climate change as a clean energy generation problem, we're in fact setting ourselves up not to solve it. And the reason why is that we live on a planet that is rapidly urbanizing. That shouldn't be news to any of us. However, it's hard sometimes to remember the extent of that urbanization. By mid-century, we're going to have about 8 billion, perhaps more, people living in cities or within a day's travel of one. We will be an overwhelmingly urban species. In order to provide the kind of energy that it would take for 8 billion people living in cities that are even somewhat like the cities that those of us in the global north live in today, we would have to generate an absolutely astonishing amount of energy. It may be possible that we are not even able to build that much clean energy, right? So if we're seriously talking about tackling climate change on an urbanizing planet, we need to look somewhere else for the solution. The solution, in fact, may be closer to hand than we think, because all of those cities we're building are opportunities. Every city determines, to a very large extent, the amount of energy used by its inhabitants. right? We tend to think of energy use as a behavioral thing. I choose to turn this light switch on. But really, enormous amounts of our energy use are sort of predestined by the kinds of communities and cities that we live in. I won't show you very many graphs today, but if I can just focus on

this one for a moment, it really tells us a lot of what we need to know, which is quite simply that if you look, for example, at transportation, a major category of climate emissions, there is a direct relationship between how dense a city is and the amount of climate emissions that its residents spew out into the air. And the correlation, of course, is that denser places tend to have lower emissions, which isn't really all that difficult to figure out if you think about it. Basically, we substitute in our lives access to the things we want. We go out there and we hop in our cars and we drive from place to place, and we're basically using mobility to get the access we need. But when we live in a denser community, suddenly what we find, of course, is that the things we need are close by. And since the most sustainable trip is the one that you never had to make in the first place, right, suddenly our lives become instantly more sustainable. And it is possible, of course, to increase the density of the communities around us. Some places are doing this with new eco-districts, developing whole new sustainable neighborhoods, which is nice work if you can get it. But most of the time, what we're talking about is, in fact, reweaving the urban fabric that we already have. So we're talking about things like infill development, really sharp little changes to where we have buildings, where we're developing, urban retrofitting, creating different sorts of spaces and uses out of places that are already there. Increasingly, we're realizing that we don't even need to densify an entire city. What we need instead is an average density that rises to a level where we don't drive as much and so on. And that can be done by raising the density in very specific spots a whole lot, right? So you could think of it as tent poles that actually raise the density of the entire city. And we find that when we do that, we can in fact have a few places that are really hyperdense within a wider fabric of places that are perhaps a little more comfortable and achieve the same results. Now, we may find that there are places that are really, really dense and still hold on to their cars. But the reality is that by and large, what we see when we get a lot of people together with the right conditions is a threshold effect, where people simply stop driving as much, and increasingly more and more people, if they're surrounded by places that make them feel at home, give up their cars altogether. And this is a huge, huge energy savings, because what comes out of our tailpipe is really just, you know, the beginning of the story with climate emissions from cars. We have the manufacture of the car, the disposal of the car, all of the parking and freeways and so on. When you can get rid of all of those because somebody doesn't use any of them really, you find that you can actually cut transportation emissions as much as 90%. And people are embracing this. All around the world, we're seeing more and more people embrace this sort of walk shed life. People are saying that it's moving from the idea of the dream home to the dream neighborhood. And when you layer that over with the kind of ubiquitous communications that we're starting to see, what you find is, in fact, even more access sort of suffused into spaces. Some of it's transportation access. This is a magnificent map that shows me, in this case, how far I can get from my home in 30 minutes using public transportation. Some of it is about walking. It's not all perfect yet. This is Google Walking Maps. I asked how to do the Greater Ridgeway, and it told me to go via Guernsey. It didn't tell me that this route may be missing sidewalks or pedestrian paths, though. But the technologies are getting better, and we're starting to really kind of crowdsource this navigation. And as we just heard earlier, of course, we're also learning how to put information on dumb objects, things that don't have any wiring in them at all. We're learning how to include in these sort of systems of notation and navigation. Part of what we're finding with this is that what we thought was the major point of manufacturing and consumption, which is to get a bunch of stuff, is not in fact how we really live best in dense environments. What we're finding is that what we want is access to the capacities of things. My favorite example is a drill. Who here owns a drill, a home power drill? Okay, I do too. The average home power drill is used somewhere between 6 and 20 minutes in its entire lifetime, depending on who you ask. And, you know, so what we do is we buy these drills that have a potential capacity of thousands of hours of drill time, use them once or twice to put a hole in the wall and let them sit, right? Our cities, I would put to you, are stockpiles of these surplus capacities. And while we could try and figure out new ways to use those capacities, such as cooking or making ice sculptures or even a mafia hit, you know, what we probably will find is that, in fact, turning those products into services that we have access to when we want them is a far smarter way to go. And in fact, even space itself is turning into a service. We're finding that people can share the same spaces, do stuff with vacant space. Buildings are becoming bundles of services, right? So we have new designs that are helping us take mechanical things that we used to spend energy on, like heating, cooling, etc., and turn them into things that we avoid spending energy on. So we light our buildings

0: truly become sustainable cities, we need to think a little differently. This is one way to do it. This is Vancouver's propaganda about how green a city they are. And certainly lots of people have taken to heart this idea that a sustainable city is covered in greenery. So we have visions like this. We have visions like this. We have visions like this. Now, all of these are fine projects, but they really have kind of missed an essential point, which is it's not about the leaves above. It's about the systems below. Do they, for instance, capture rainwater so that we can reduce water use? Water is energy intensive. Do they perhaps include green infrastructure so that we can take runoff and water that's going out of our houses and clean it and filter it and grow urban street trees? Do they connect us back to the ecosystems around us by, for example, connecting us to rivers and allowing for restoration? Do they allow for pollination? Pollinator pathways that bees and butterflies and such can come back into our cities? Do they even take the very waste matter that we have from food and fiber and so forth and turn it back into soil, right? And sequester carbon, take carbon out of the air in the process of using our cities? I would submit to you that all of these things are not only possible, they're being done right now. And that it's a darn good thing. Because right now, our economy, by and large, operates, as Paul Hawkins said, by stealing the future, selling it in the present, and calling it GDP. And if we have another 8 billion or 7 billion or 6 billion even people living on a planet where their cities also steal the future, we're going to run out of future really fast. But if we think differently, I think that, in fact, we can have cities that are not only zero emissions, but have unlimited possibilities as well. Thank you very much.
1: 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For more information on TED, visit TED.com.
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2: So, Linda, did you call Dad about lunch?
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7: Today, Florence Nightingale draws a graph. The University of Houston's College of Engineering presents this series about the machines that make our civilization run and the people whose ingenuity created them. In 1853, Turkey declared war on Russia. After the Russian Navy destroyed a Turkish squadron in the Black Sea, Great Britain and France joined

0: joined with Turkey. In September of the following year, the British landed on the Crimean Peninsula and set out with the French and Turks to take the Russian naval base at Sevastopol. What followed was a tragicomedy of errors, failure of supply, failed communications, internal rivalries. Conditions for the armies were terrible, and disease ate through their ranks. They finally did take Sevastopol a year later after a ghastly assault. It was ugly business all around. Well over a half million soldiers lost their lives during the Crimean War. One true hero emerges from all that. Florence Nightingale had few of the warm and fuzzy edges that surround her image. She was a tough, tireless, and fiercely intelligent organizer who fought all her life to create humane care for the sick and wounded. In 1858, Nightingale wrote her Notes on Matters Affecting the Health Efficiency and Hospital Administration of the British Army. In it, she created a remarkable and original graphical display to show us what had really gone on in the war. It was a polar area diagram that showed how people had died during the period from July 1854 through the end of the following year. The graph is a lesson to any engineer in how to present data, not only so that it's clear to any reader, but to reveal the big picture as well. Nightingale's graph is like a pie chart cut into 12 equal angles. These slices advance in a clockwise direction. Each shows what happened in 1 month of 1 year. The outward reach of each slice shows how many deaths occurred in that month. We see little short slices in April, May, and June of 1854. After the troops land in the Crimea, the slices begin reaching far outward in the radial direction. There's more. Each slice has three sections, one for deaths from wounds in battle, one for other causes, and one for disease. Except for the bloodiest month in the siege of Sevastopol, battle deaths take up a very small portion of each slice. Even the awful charge of the Light Brigade yielded only a modest fraction of the total deaths in that month. Once you see Nightingale's graph, the terrible picture is clear. The Russians were a minor enemy. The real enemies were cholera, typhus, and dysentery. Once the military looked at that eloquent graph, the modern army hospital system became inevitable. You and I are shown graphs every day. Some are honest, many are misleading. Nightingale could, for example, have scaled deaths according to the radius instead of the area of the segments. That would have strengthened her case, but it would have misled people, since area is what the eye sees. So you and I could use a Florence Nightingale today, as we drown in more undifferentiated data than anyone could have imagined during the Crimean War. I'm John Leinhardt at the University of Houston, where we're interested in the way inventive minds work.
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2: Ever seen a spider get stuck in its own web? This is Sandra Tsinglo with the Lowdown on Science, saying, nope, it doesn't happen. But why? 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A lot. So says Anna Kristen Joel from Aachen University. 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And the ripples successfully repelled the sticky web. Thanks to these web-weaving masters, we're closer to untangling the secrets of sticky nanofibers. Deciphering this anti-adhesive code may help create better medical tools, fabrics, and filters. Oh, what a tangled web we weave!
3: 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Norton's The Mad Woman and the Roomba by Sandra Tsinglo.
4: Today is June 8th on Tidbits in Time, an original day. Stay with me to hear about Orwell's 1984 hitting the shelves. We'll tell you about the origins of the modern computer, introduce you to the father of the World Wide Web, and celebrate the birthday of Mr. Mid-Century Modern himself. All that plus, wouldn't you like to hear the story of the very first commercial ice cream? Tidbits in Time is next, so stick around. It was on June 8, 1949, that Eric Arthur Blair published a book under the pen name of George Orwell. The book was his now-famous 1984. It is startling as to how insightful his ideas about newspeak, cult of personality, historical revisionism, thought crime, 2 plus 2 equals 5, memory hole, and groupthink seem today. How suspiciously similar are telescreens to our current warrantless surveillance of cell phones, traffic cameras, and email snooping? It was on June 8, 1887 that Hermann Hollerith applied for patent number 395,791 for a system to use a machine to calculate statistics, and the computer age was born. Of course, the device was primitive and clunky, but consider the progress, astounding like in aviation, that's been made in a mere 133 years. In the days of horse-drawn carriages, the silicon chip wasn't even a glimmer of an idea. June 8, 1955 saw the birth of British physicist Tim Berners-Lee in London, England. He conceived the idea of connecting computers globally through hyperlinks. He developed HTML, or hypertext markup language, the code to write websites, and HTTP, or hypertext transfer protocol, as the means to display documents on computers across the Internet. Within an amazingly short time, the power of the World Wide Web came into the hands of the masses. It was on June 8, 1867 that Frank Lincoln Wright was born in Richland Center, Wisconsin. He later changed his middle name to Lloyd. His unusual styles of architecture and dramatic buildings brought him fame and a lasting legacy of genius, but not fortune. One of his sons, architect John Lloyd Wright, invented Lincoln Logs, and one of his granddaughters, actress Ann Baxter, won an Academy Award. Frank Lloyd Wright died on April 19, 1959, in Phoenix, Arizona. June 8, 1786, the very first advertisement for commercially made ice cream appeared in the New York Postboy newspaper. People reportedly treated the stuff with considerable suspicion when introduced to it, to the amusement of their hosts, often holding it in a spoon and melting it with their breath before tasting it. Of course, then they finished the whole serving with gusto. Cold, creamy, sugary, great tasting. Can you imagine what life must have been like before ice cream? For your very own email print version of Tidbits in Time, showing up every day for free in your inbox, just send a request to adrian@tidbitsintime.com. That's adrian@tidbitsintime.com. For Tidbits in Time, this has been Gene Vann.

0: At the tone, we've reached the top of the hour. 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
1: This is the World Industrial News for Monday, June 8th. 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Known largely for its oil riches, the provincial government of Alberta welcomed the start of commercial operations at the Meadowbrook Carbon Storage Hub, the first project of its kind in Canada. Industrial Info Resources data show the facility is located in Legal, Alberta, where the carbon is stored in a deep saline aquifer. 2 years ago, fewer than 100 people attended a conference held by the Colorado Mining Association, but last month's conference drew nearly 300 attendees, speakers, and exhibitors. In more than a dozen interviews conducted by Industrial Info Resources during the event, which ran May 20th through 22nd in Denver, Colorado, there was broad agreement. It's a great time to be in mining. On the final day of the state's legislative session on June 4th, New York lawmakers passed a bill that would pause permits for new data center construction in the state for 1 year. However, Governor Kathy Hochul has indicated she may not be in favor of such a move. According to Industrial Info Resources data, there are $28 billion worth of active and planned data center projects across New York, although nearly all of the activity is in the pre-construction phase. U.S. ethanol projects probably are where one would expect them to be. Industrial Info Resources data show $806 million worth of current U.S. ethanol construction, with the most projects in Indiana, Iowa, and Nebraska. In addition, Industrial Info is tracking another $10 billion worth of U.S. ethanol projects in the planning and engineering stages, although not all of these will move forward as planned. Final funding of 2.2 billion euro has been reached to progress the construction of the world's first zero-carbon lithium and renewable energy project in Germany. Developer Vulcan Energy Resources said construction of the first phase of Project Lionheart in the Upper Rhine Valley brine field is underway. For details on these and other breaking news, read the full stories at industrialinfo.com. I'm Christine Ramos, reporting for Industrial Info News.

0: Profile America, Tuesday, June 8th. Dealing with one of the oldest challenges to house cleaning, dust, motivated Ives McGaffey of Chicago to patent the nation's first vacuum cleaner on this date in 1869. It was hand-powered, made of wood and canvas, and sold under the name Whirlwind. 30 years later, a motorized vacuum cleaner was patented. Because the motor was gas-powered, it had to run outside the house using very long hoses for the cleaning. In 1905, the first electric-powered home vacuum was patented, but it weighed 92 pounds and had an 18-inch fan. Today, vacuum cleaners are lightweight, powerful, and often self-propelled. Making household vacuums is a $1.1 billion a year business for 25 manufacturers nationwide. 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
1: Sheepdogs be damned. The Monday Morning Memo for May 24th, 2010.
2: Well, it's a nonstop blitz of advertising messages. Everywhere we turn, we're saturated with advertising messages trying to get our attention. We've gone from being exposed to about 500 ads a day 40 years ago to about 5,000 ads a day today. J. Walker Smith, president of Yankelevich, a consumer behavior research firm. It seems like the goal of most marketers and advertisers nowadays is to cover every blank space with some kind of brand logo or a promotion or an advertisement. It's an assault on the senses. We have to screen it out because we simply can't absorb that much information. We can't process that much data. And so no surprise, consumers are reacting negatively to the kind of marketing blitz, the kind of supersaturation of advertising that they're exposed to on a daily basis.
1: People are infuriated by ads that get their attention. The public doesn't want to pay attention. They're working hard at not paying attention.
3: Why can't you just bury your dollars in the yellow pages like everyone else? Why won't you sound like the other people on the radio so we can ignore your ads the way we ignore theirs? Give us a break. We really, really, really want to ignore you.
1: Here's another wonderful love letter received by one of our clients last week. It's typical of the genre.
4: Your radio commercials are so annoying, obnoxious, and irritating that I immediately turn off the radio. It is amazing that whoever wrote and produced this inane bunch of drivel convinced Ms. Thompson to invest the firm's money in them. Cutting through the niceties of polite society, the only way to describe the commercials, a bunch of crap. They are not funny. Just because foundation repairs require digging a hole doesn't mean that the advertising for your services should be dragged down or up, depending on how you look at it.

0: to that level. Perhaps these are the commercials from hell. Thanks for listening. It's just one person's opinion, but thought you should know before you tape any more of these spots. I'm sure your company does a fine job for folks, and as a result, you should represent yourselves accordingly in a more dignified manner.
1: The person who sent this email is a sheepdog, barking and yapping and nipping the heels of anyone who attempts to break away from the herd. The rest of that story. The client in question, a long-established foundation repair company, has grown from barely $4 million to more than $6 million during their 4 years with us, even in the shadow of recession. Traditional wisdom says that the foundation repair company is going to live or die based on their ads in the Yellow Pages. After all, the Yellow Pages is where a homeowner is going to go when they need foundation repair, right? We steadily cut back the Yellow Pages and redirected that money into radio. We're now spending $0 in the Yellow Pages, and our client is having her best year ever. Her banker says she deposits her money in a very dignified manner. Roy H. Williams. Happy note, I received a very nice email this week from a 6-year partner who tells me his current income is exactly 10 times the salary he was making the year he quit his job to become the partner of Wizard of Ads, Inc. Each of my partners is compensated according to the growth of their clients. Our income doubles when the client's business doubles, and we double again when our client doubles again. It's truly a wild ride. You up for it? Go to MondayMorningMemo.com. Look for the memo for May 24th, 2010, Sheepdogs Be Damned. Go to the bottom of that memo to this PS. Click the hyperlink. We'll go on that ride together.
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3: Thinking outside the brain. I'm Bob Carson with the Discovery Files. New advances in science and engineering from the National Science Foundation. When someone loses a limb, the brain still retains the control centers for it. Scientists have been working to improve the way patients interface with the brain to control outside devices like bionic limb replacements. So far, it's been a fairly invasive process. A small group of electrodes placed under the skull physically penetrates the brain at numerous points. Poking around the brain is delicate work. I mean, it's the brain. You got a ton of speech, memory, and other cognitive areas that could be damaged. University of Utah researchers have pioneered a technique that picks up signals from the brain without actually penetrating brain tissue. Microelectrodes are placed under the skull and embedded in kind of a cap that rests outside the brain. Not exactly a thinking cap, it reads brain signals and passes them on to a computer that controls a bionic limb, or even converts thoughts into audible words for paralyzed patients who can't communicate. This technology could greatly improve the quality of life for amputees or those with severe paralysis, but it's still in the early developmental stages. Once the computer software is refined, trials will involve patients with severe epilepsy moving a virtual limb. A working system could be as close as a few years away. Controlling a bionic limb with thought. You really gotta hand it to these guys. For the Discovery Files, I'm Bob Carson.
4: Hi. My name is Ken Chisholm. I'm the director of the Science Working Group at Radio Newark. I'm retired now, but I spent my career in the chemical industry after obtaining university degrees in forestry, botany, and biochemistry. 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

0: You know all about the birds and the bees, but here's what your parents might not have told you about bees. Some bees are odd birds.
1: Most animals reproduce sexually. Their survival requires genes from both males and females. As we've heard, the resulting gene shuffling allows animals to quickly adapt to new urban environments, for example. But some species thrive by way of asexual reproduction. Ants, bees, wasps, fish, and even birds have spawned offspring with so-called virgin births.
0: Now scientists have identified the genes that let female Cape bees, an isolated population of honeybee in South Africa, reproduce without males. In most bee colonies, sexual reproduction between the queen bee and her devoted male drones is the norm. The female worker bees are infertile.
1: But in times of stress, the female worker bees in this unique population of bees can reproduce. No males or queen is required. Evolutionary biologist Matthew Webster led the team that sequenced the Cape bee's genome. We reached him at the Department of Medical Biotechnology and Microbiology at Uppsala University in Sweden.
2: In this population of bees that's found in the very south of South Africa, normally they reproduce sexually. But when the queen of the colony dies or is missing, then the worker bees will take over. And that's when they're able to reproduce asexually. The worker bees are able to lay eggs which will become new worker bees.
0: But why can't they just make a new queen bee? I mean, what's gone wrong with that process?
2: Normally that's what they would do, but in these bees the workers are a bit more selfish and they want to make eggs for themselves and produce new offspring from their own DNA. Another thing that they're able to do is that worker bees of this subspecies are able to invade the colonies of other honeybees. And what they do then is to lay eggs in other honeybees' colonies and then take over their colonies as well. And this is a behavior that's called social parasitism.
0: Well, that's kind of interesting, but what does that have to do with the fact that they can reproduce asexually? How does that ability give them an advantage in, if you will, invading and taking over somebody else's nest?
2: Well, that's because normally the worker bees are all sterile, so they're not able to reproduce at all, so they don't normally lay eggs, and that when they lay eggs, they produce new worker bees.
0: So it sounds to me that asexual reproduction not only avoids all the social indelicacies of sex, but it actually gives them an advantage in being able to spread out. I mean, that might be a good strategy for a species.
2: Yeah, so it is a good strategy for these Cape bees. They are able to spread out. The disadvantage of that kind of reproduction is that you don't reshuffle your genes, so you don't generate new genetic variation, which is the main advantage of sexual reproduction. And that's why sexual reproduction is so common among the animal kingdom.
0: So I would think that the whole species would suddenly develop so many defects that you'd go extinct. But these South African bees don't seem to have that problem.
2: Well, when they reproduce asexually, then the colonies they produce will probably suffer from that problem. So they do also reproduce sexually at other times as well.
0: Explain to me how this actually works. I mean, normally you have an egg and a sperm and, you know, two different sets of DNA that come together and produce the DNA for a new organism. How do these worker bees manage to replace sperm with something else?
2: Yeah, that's actually very interesting. So normally when an egg is produced by a female, which could be a human or it could be a bee, what happens is that a cell divides into four different nuclei or four different cell nuclei, and only one of those will become the egg. That's the way it works in humans, as well as normally in bees. What happens in this case is two of those products will fuse together to produce an egg which has the full set of DNA. So normally an egg contains one of each pair of chromosomes, but in this case, you get a fusion of two different nuclei, which will become an egg with a pair of each chromosomes. So what you could say is that it's quite similar to them fertilizing themselves.
0: But they do this because the queen has died, right? I mean, that means that they're smart enough to know that.
2: Yeah, either because the queen has died or because they invade another colony and they lay their eggs in another colony.
0: Now, Matt, your team there in Sweden has sequenced the genome of this bee and compared it with that of other sexually reproducing bees and found some striking differences in the genome. What did you find?
2: Yeah, that's right. So normally when we look all across the genome, there's very little difference between these bees and the ones that live by and don't reproduce in this way. But we found a few different parts of the genome where there are really big differences. And these probably pinpoint the genes which are important in all of the different things that are different between these bees and normally reproducing bees. So what we can do is to look in these regions and try to understand what the genes there are doing and how they might affect these behaviors.
0: I take it that that's still one of the big unresolved questions here, is exactly why this behavior has developed. What big advantage does it offer other than the fact that, you know, you get somebody else's nest?
2: Yeah, exactly. We don't really know how it evolved, and we don't know why it's restricted to just this part of South Africa. You might expect that that behavior, because they invade other bees' hives, would probably spread further across the world, but it seems to have been stable for thousands of years, so there doesn't seem to be a risk of that.
0: Well, finally then, Matthew, if some species can reproduce asexually, and, you know, that might not be good news in humans, it would be the demise, I suppose, of Match.com and other such sites. But really, from a biological perspective, there are great advantages to sex, right?
2: Yes, exactly. And there are very large costs to sexual reproduction, which are related to the cost of having males, which, if you think about it, are quite useless, because it's only the females that give birth. And an asexual reproducing species would be able to produce offspring and expand in numbers much faster than a sexually reproducing one. But it's clear that there must be very large advantages to reproducing sexually, because we're able to shuffle up our genes, make new combinations, and generate more genetic variation.
0: This is not a biological accident. This is an optimization.
2: Exactly.
0: Matthew Webster, thank you so very much for speaking with us.
2: Thank you.
1: Matthew Webster is an evolutionary biologist at Uppsala University in Sweden.
0: Bees are one of the many animal groups that can reproduce without males. Could human females one day join that list? Well, I joked there at the end of the conversation with Matt about the effects on dating sites like Match.com, but actually, human asexual reproduction could be a possible outcome of the steady advance of reproductive biotechnology. However, the real drivers for that technology are otherwise.
1: A world with fewer diseases, where hereditary diseases are totally eliminated, where people are healthier, everyone is pretty good looking, and baldness is inherited only in the sense that you might shave your head with a razor passed down by your father.
0: Hank Greeley, a law professor and ethicist at Stanford University who specializes in the ethical, legal, and social implications of biomedical technologies, sees a number of trends in health, behavior, and appearance that will be the consequence of a radical behavioral change to come, summed up by the title of his book, The End of Sex.
1: Okay, quickly, before we discuss what's going to end, let's find out from Dr. Greeley what people will continue to do. Humans will still have sex.
3: I think they will enthusiastically and frequently, just not very often to make babies.
1: And sperm and egg will still be involved in some way.
3: I think for almost all human reproduction, yes. But I do believe within 20 to 40 years, most people who have good health coverage all over the world will make their babies in a lab, in a clinic, rather than in bed or in the backseat of a car.
0: And in that way, sex, for reproductive purposes, will end. Now, it might go without saying that this would be a huge departure from millions of years of creating offspring the old-fashioned way, with the occasional help from some come-hither looks, flowers, a cheap bottle of wine, except that this new technology will be a modification of a technique that's already 25 years old. It's called pre-implantation genetic diagnosis.
1: Pre-implantation genetic diagnosis, or PGD, is a technique used today, along with in vitro fertilization, or IVF. Sperm and egg are combined in a dish in the lab. A few cells are taken from a several-day-old embryo and given genetic tests. Based on those results, the parents can decide whether to turn that embryo into a baby.
0: Dr. Greeley says the process will become easier and cheaper, and in the future, Easy PGD will make reproducing in a lab more popular than doing it under the covers. In the coming decades, couples will give up sex to reproduce in order to gain greater control over the genetic makeup of their child.
3: So right now, there are really three or four different reasons people do PGD. One is to try to find out which embryo is carrying the genes, the genetic variations for a genetic disease that the parents want to avoid. You can also use it to look at the embryo's immune system, and people have done this to make so-called savior sibs who can provide bone marrow or cord blood for a sick older sibling. Or the easiest thing to do is look to see whether there's a Y chromosome or not, whether it's going to be a boy or going to be a girl. So those are the main reasons people use PGD right now. The change that I see in Easy PGD is instead of looking at one or a handful of genes, through whole genome sequencing, we'll get the entire genome of each of those embryos and be able to tell the parents anything that genetics can tell them.
1: So instead of zeroing in on the genes for particular traits or more likely particular heritable diseases, you will be looking at the entire genome. And part of that is because our ability to sequence genomes is much faster. We can do it more quickly, and the cost has come down enormously.
3: Yeah, it's really a remarkable story. In 2003, the first human genome cost somewhere around $500 million. Recently, here in Mountain View, there was a company that was selling them for about $2,000 a genome. So the price has come down. It will continue to come down, and I'm pretty darn sure that price is going to get not zero, but a lot lower than $1,000 a genome.
1: Well, as you said, the purpose of PGD will change in the future. So it will also include scanning for terrible diseases. But as you said, it will allow a couple to choose the character traits that they want for their child. It sounds like we'll be creating a personalized embryonic genome for your baby?
3: Yeah, well, there's a subtle but important difference here between embryo selection, which is what I mainly talk about in the book, and designer babies or embryo editing. So it's not designer babies in that the two people involved can only get what they have to give. Their children can only have the genetic variations they carry. And it's trickier than that, too, because we got 23,000 genes. If you make 100 embryos, you're not going to get the full variety of the possibilities that two people could bring. So it won't be the perfect embryo genetically, even if you could define such a thing. It won't even be the best embryo that those two people can make. But it might be the one they most prefer from the number they make, which for the purposes of the book, I say, and liking round numbers, 100 embryos. So you might get the one you like best out of those 100, but it might not be the one you'd like best in the universe.
1: Well, coming back to Easy PGD then, so a couple is in a laboratory, let's say, having one of the cells sequenced. And now, can you just take us through what the next step is going to be? How will they go about picking the attributes that they want for their child? And what are the different categories that will be offered to them?
3: Sure. I think in some ways that's going to be the hardest part of the entire thing for a couple to figure out which embryo they want. And I see the information falling into five big categories. One is nasty, early-onset, bad genetic diseases, things like Tay-Sachs disease or trisomy 13. Happily, those are all relatively rare, but if you take 6,000 rare diseases, you get about a 1 to 2% chance of having a child with one of them. Those we can almost completely rule out by using Easy PGD, and I think that's what parents will be most attracted to. So category 2 is other diseases. A higher than normal risk of breast cancer or Alzheimer's disease. A third category is cosmetics, hair color, eye color, skin color, likely height, nose shape, hair type, male pattern baldness, whether you're lucky enough like me to get hair that turned white early. All that we know that all these things have strong genetic associations. We don't know them yet, but as all this gets cheaper, we will find them. And so some parents might want to know about those cosmetic traits.
1: So they might want to have a child who will keep their hair or their hair will not turn gray at the age of 40 or whatever it may be.
3: Well, if they're smart, they'll want one whose hair turns white at the age of 40.
1: But, okay. But, you know, the point is it could be that specific.
3: Sure. And for some of these things, it may be, well, we can't tell you for sure, but we can tell you there's an 80% chance. For others, it will be certain. I don't think very many parents are going to do this in order to get a blonde kid or a kid with brown eyes. But if other things are about equal, if the disease risks are about equal, I can imagine parents using it as a tiebreaker. The fourth is more intriguing but less promising, and that's behavioral traits. I think parents will care often about those: math ability, sports ability, music ability, personality type. We know that these have genetic associations, but we also know they're really complicated. So we know all sorts of genes which in certain variations give people very low intelligence. We don't know anything about higher than average intelligence. And even in 20 to 40 years, I think we won't know much. So I think it's an empirical question. But I think the best we're likely to do is say this embryo has a 60% chance of being in the top half, or a 13% chance of being in the top 10%, which means it has an 87% chance of not being in the top 10%.
1: Top half or top 10% of just human intelligence or?
3: Intelligence, music ability, sports
1: class.
3: Ability. You know, anybody who tells you this embryo is going to get a 1550 on its two-part SAT is lying. But for a whole bunch of behavioral traits, there are genetic associations. And then the last and the easiest one genetically is boy or girl. And some parents will care about that, and some parents won't.
1: Does this make you uneasy? It is making me uneasy. The idea that we will sit down, or couples in the future will sit down and check off the boxes of the sort of child that they want.
3: So, again, this isn't designing. It isn't picking your baby, like figuring out what goes on your burger.
1: But you are picking your baby.
3: Well, you're not checking off boxes. You're looking at 100 embryos and saying which one you like best.
1: That doesn't make you uneasy?
3: Sure, it does. But it makes me a little less uneasy than being able to actually design them. You're taking something that is a random combination of two people's genetic variations and picking the one you like best out of it. It's still concerning, which is why the last third of the book is all about the issues we should worry about. But on the other hand, it doesn't trouble me that deeply. I'm a parent. My kids, happily, are 24 and 27 and healthy. And I did all sorts of things. My wife and I tried very hard to mold them when they were young. How is it different between what you do to an infant or a toddler to try to make them grow up to be a civilized human being versus choosing various genetic sequences? Is it different giving them a vaccination than choosing an embryo that is less likely to get a disease? I am not sure there's a very significant difference there.

0: Next, we've only begun to address the questions this new technology raises. Our conversation with Hank Greeley continues as we outline some of the ethical considerations around this strange new world of human reproduction.
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2: Now the news. I'm Tian Yu. General Secretary Xi Jinping of the Communist Party of China's Central Committee, also the Chinese President, says China and the Democratic People's Republic of Korea should enhance cooperation. He made the remarks in Pyongyang during talks with Kim Jong-un, General Secretary of the Workers' Party of Korea and President of State Affairs of the DPRK. Xi Jinping called for expanding cooperation in economy and trade, agriculture, construction, science and technology, as well as healthcare. The Chinese leader said he's ready to work with General Secretary Kim Jong-un to keep bilateral relations advancing with the times and achieve greater progress in bilateral ties. He also called on the two countries to jointly maintain regional peace and development. Kim said the DPRK side will work closely with their Chinese counterparts to fully implement the proposals put forward by President Xi on advancing bilateral relations in a new era. Following a welcome banquet, President Xi Jinping and his wife Peng Li Yuan, accompanied by the top DPRK leader and his wife, Ri Soju, watched a special cultural performance at the Pyongyang Gymnasium together with people from all walks of life in the DPRK. China has begun construction of a mega waterway project, including what it expects to become the world's largest inland ship lock. The move is in response to rising shipping demand along the Yangtze, the world's third longest river. The Three Gorges new waterway project is in Yichang, Hubei province. Once completed, it will almost double the annual throughput capacity at the Three Gorges to 336 million metric tons. Authorities in the Philippines say the earthquake in the southern parts of the country has killed at least 37 people. More than 140 people were injured in the 7.8 magnitude tremor that struck on Monday. It knocked out power in General Santos, a port city with a population of over 700,000. Israeli Prime Minister Benjamin Netanyahu says strikes on Iran are on hold, but warned that Israel will respond forcefully if Iran resumes its attacks. Iran's main military command also announced the cessation of attacks against Israel, but said any further Israeli aggression, including in southern Lebanon, will trigger a response from Tehran. The World Health Organization says the Ebola outbreak in the Democratic Republic of the Congo is expanding rapidly with wider geographic spread and cross-border transmission to Uganda. The DRC has reported more than 510 confirmed cases, including 91 deaths. The Africa Centers for Disease Control and Prevention, along with the WHO, have launched an Ebola preparedness and response plan seeking $518 million to support African countries. Apple has unveiled new artificial intelligence features with a focus on privacy at its annual Worldwide Developers Conference. Vice President of Engineering Mike Rockwell introduced an upgraded Siri.
3: We're introducing an entirely new version of Siri, unlocked by Apple Intelligence. We call it Siri AI. Siri AI uses our new Apple Intelligence capabilities, and you can tap into them in the same ways you access Siri today, like by saying, "Hey Siri." This includes personal context understanding, app actions, on-screen awareness, image understanding, and access to broad world knowledge. As you get more done with Siri, you'll notice how it looks fluid and intuitive, with a brand new design that reflects the power of Apple Intelligence.
2: Apple is also seeking to distinguish itself from its peers by integrating AI across its ecosystem. Monday's WWDC is the last one featuring CEO Tim Cook before he turns his post over to John Ternus in September. The United Nations Climate Secretariat has warned of the dangers posed by extreme heat during the FIFA World Cup. At the start of the June climate meetings in Germany, the agency noted that one in four matches is expected to be played in dangerous heat conditions, adding that supporters face greater danger. Climate resilience, finance, and the implementation of previous commitments are high on the agenda at the climate meetings in Bonn. And that's the news. I'm Tian Yu.
0: WIZU LP Newark.
4: Here's some of the stories trending this week at NASA.
1: NASA conducted the latest successful test of the Orion spacecraft's parachute system on March 8th in the skies above the U.S. Army's Yuma Proving Ground in Arizona. The test was designed to evaluate the parachute's performance in an emergency abort situation that would require Orion to be jettisoned from the agency's Space Launch System rocket during the launch. Even at this relatively low altitude, the parachutes are designed to fully deploy and safely return Orion and its crew to Earth. NASA's Associate Administrator for Aeronautics Research, Jaewon Shin, was recently honored by Aviation Week with its prestigious Innovation Laureate for 2017. Shin has directed the agency's team of aeronautical innovators since 2008. The publication recognized him for his efforts focusing the agency's research around long-range strategies such as NASA's Environmentally Responsible Aviation and other programs aimed at meeting the global challenges facing aviation during the years ahead. Members of the media were invited to see Orbital ATK's Cygnus spacecraft March 9th at NASA's Kennedy Space Center in Florida. The Cygnus, which has been dedicated to late NASA astronaut and U.S. Senator John Glenn, is targeted to launch from nearby Cape Canaveral Air Force Station on a resupply mission to the International Space Station. The cargo Cygnus will carry includes 38 CubeSats, studies on plant physiology, growing fresh food in space, and an investigation to increase the effectiveness and decrease the side effects of chemotherapy treatment. On March 8th, NASA announced the selection of 133 proposals from U.S. companies under Phase 2 of the agency's Small Business Innovation Research Program to develop technologies for space exploration, aeronautics, science, and human exploration and operations. Phase 2 projects expand on results of recently completed Phase 1 projects. NASA's SBIR program is a competitive awards-based program that encourages American small businesses to engage in federal research, development, and commercialization. Engineers at NASA's Jet Propulsion Laboratory are preparing the agency's Deep Space Atomic Clock for a year-long technology demonstration mission to validate a miniaturized, ultra-precise mercury ion atomic clock. It uses precise radio frequency technology to determine position and is orders of magnitude more stable than today's best navigation clocks. This technology is vital to the success of a range of deep space exploration missions. The payload is scheduled for launch into Earth orbit in September 2017. In celebration of International Women's Day and Women's History Month, NASA unveiled an educational virtual tour on March 8th. The Modern Figures Tour, available via the free Google Expeditions mobile app, takes students inside the careers of seven women at NASA who work in science, technology, engineering, and math fields. The tour, which builds on NASA's participation with the 20th Century Fox film Hidden Figures, is the first NASA-themed career tour available as part of Google Expeditions. In recognition of National Engineering Month, NASA Aeronautics sponsored a night of flight event at Amadon Bowen Elementary School in Washington. Students were honored as NASA Aero Junior Ambassadors for planning and creating STEM-related activities. The event, which was inspired by the Museum in a Box series, was designed to help students understand the physical science of flight and encourage them to pursue STEM-related careers. And that's what's up this week at NASA. For more on these and other stories, follow us on social media and visit www.nasa.gov/twarm.

0: Today is June 8th on Tidbits in Time, an original day. Stay with me to hear about Orwell's 1984 hitting the shelves. We'll tell you about the origins of the modern computer, introduce you to the father of the World Wide Web, and celebrate the birthday of Mr. Mid-Century Modern himself. All that plus, wouldn't you like to hear the story of the very first commercial ice cream? Tidbits in Time is next, so stick around. It was on June 8, 1949 that Eric Arthur Blair published a book under the pen name of George Orwell. The book was his now famous 1984. It is startling as to how insightful his ideas about news speak, cult of personality, historical revisionism, thought crime, 2 plus 2 equals 5, memory hole, and groupthink seem today. How suspiciously similar are telescreens to our current warrantless surveillance of cell phones, traffic cameras, and email snooping? It was on June 8, 1887 that Hermann Hollerith applied for patent number 395,791 for a system to use a machine to calculate statistics, and the computer age was born. Of course, the device was primitive and clunky, but consider the progress, astounding like in aviation, that's been made in a mere 133 years. In the days of horse-drawn carriages, the silicon chip wasn't even a glimmer of an idea. June 8, 1955 saw the birth of British physicist Tim Berners-Lee in London, England. He conceived the idea of connecting computers globally through hyperlinks. He developed HTML, or hypertext markup language, the code to write websites, and HTTP, or hypertext transfer protocol, as the means to display documents on computers across the Internet. Within an amazingly short time, the power of the World Wide Web came into the hands of the masses. It was on June 8, 1867 that Frank Lincoln Wright was born in Richland Center, Wisconsin. He later changed his middle name to Lloyd. His unusual styles of architecture and dramatic buildings brought him fame and a lasting legacy of genius, but not fortune. One of his sons, architect John Lloyd Wright, invented Lincoln Logs, and one of his granddaughters, actress Ann Baxter, won an Academy Award. Frank Lloyd Wright died on April 19, 1959, in Phoenix, Arizona. June 8, 1786, the very first advertisement for commercially made ice cream appeared in the New York Postboy newspaper. People reportedly treated the stuff with considerable suspicion when introduced to it, to the amusement of their hosts, often holding it in a spoon and melting it with their breath before tasting it. Of course, then they finished the whole serving with gusto. Cold, creamy, sugary, great tasting. Can you imagine what life must have been like before ice cream? For your very own email print version of Tidbits in Time, showing up every day for free in your inbox, just send a request to adrian@tidbitsintime.com. That's adrian@tidbitsintime.com. For Tidbits in Time, this has been Gene Vann.
1: Welcome back, everybody. This is Rick Pettigrew to hand off our four fascinating news stories from this past week of Archaeologica. Send us feedback on the Archaeology Channel Facebook page or post a message on our social networking site, ArchaeoSeek. 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Our tour program, TAC Tours, will continue in February 2026 with our tour of spectacular sights from the impressive civilizations of Cambodia, including Angkor Wat. 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And now here's Laura Kennedy with the audio news from Archaeologica. We hope you find this to be a valuable part of your day.
2: Welcome to the audio news from Archaeologica. I'm Laura Kennedy, and these are the headlines in archaeological and historical news for the week of December 21st through the 27th, 2025. Our first story this week comes from Magura Cave in northwestern Bulgaria, where archaeologists have uncovered rare textile fragments around 5,000 years old. This new data adds valuable information to the prehistoric wall paintings for which it was already famous. As reported by the Bulgarian news agency, researchers found the fragments within an archaeological structure radiocarbon dated to the early Bronze Age, between 3300 and 3000 BC. Previously, this period was represented archaeologically by artifacts from only the Devitashka cave in north-central Bulgaria. Researchers from the National Academy of Art have conducted fabric analysis on the samples, determining that they were made from hemp, a material utilized during the early Bronze Age along with wool and flax. According to research director Dr. Vanya Stavrova, the find, while not unique, is very rare. Expert knowledge of prehistoric textile production largely comes from artifacts like spindle whorls and ceramic loom weights, not fabric samples. This makes Magura Cave a significant find for the history not only of Bulgaria, but also of textile production globally. The high humidity and constant temperature within Magura Cave create an ideal environment for preserving organic materials, which often degrade in less favorable conditions. These organic materials have yielded radiocarbon dates over the last

2026, the National Archaeological Institute, with museum at the Bulgarian Academy of Sciences in Sofia, will hold an exhibit that will include artifacts from the Magura Cave for the first time. These artifacts will include the new textile samples, bone artifacts, and a restored ceramic vessel. Next, we go to the Maya city of Naachtun in the Petén department of northern Guatemala, where researchers have analyzed a unique Patolli game board with a mosaic design. This is the first known mosaic Patolli board, so it may offer valuable insights into the game. As reported by Fiz.org, Naachtun was a regional capital during the Classic period between AD 250 and 900. Excavations in 2023 unearthed the board within a floor mosaic of a building structure. Part of the board was destroyed, but archaeologists Dr. Julien Hiquet and Dr. Rémi Mérieux determined it was a Patolli board. According to Dr. Hiquet, Patolli boards are cross-shaped and covered in rectangles. Spanish historical records indicate that the Mexica in central Mexico played Patolli with blue and red pebbles as counters. They also used patol beans, marked on one side, for dice, which is the origin of the name Patolli. The team did not find any counters near this board. Archaeologists estimate that the board was around 78 centimeters wide by 110 centimeters long. The surface held 45 squares made from 478 red tesserae, or mosaic tiles. These tesserae likely came from broken ceramics. Nearly all Patolli boards are scratched or painted, and this discovery is the only known board with a mosaic design. The researchers tentatively date its creation to the early Classic period. That makes it one of the earliest known Patolli boards discovered so far. The board's uniqueness also makes it puzzling that the builders covered some of it with a thin wall. This hints that the board was used only between the construction of the floor and the making of the wall. The builders may have used it for leisure, but researchers question why the board would be so elaborate. The team has proposed two hypotheses. The first idea is that builders used the board during a construction banquet sponsored by wealthy patrons. In pre-industrial societies, elites could pay laborers for private construction projects via festivals with elaborate meals and entertainment. The second hypothesis is that the structure holding the board was a ball court. Historical codices indicate a relationship between Patolli and ball games, with Patolli boards interpreted as ball courts. Archaeologists will continue excavating at Naachtun, which hopefully will provide more clues about the original purpose of the board. The study appeared in the journal Latin American Antiquity. Our third story takes us to the Burami grasslands in the Solapur region of western India, where archaeologists have uncovered a large circular stone labyrinth, believed to be the largest in the country. The labyrinth may have been involved in intercultural trade. As reported by Heritage Daily, a team of wildlife conservation researchers discovered the labyrinth while conducting fieldwork and then notified archaeologists. The structure measures approximately 50 by 50 feet. It contains 15 concentric stone rings that lead visitors inside to a central spiral. According to Jeff Sauert, an expert on labyrinths and an editor at Caradroia, the Journal of Mazes and Labyrinths, the new discovery belongs to the classical labyrinth tradition, involving a single continuous path. However, the central spiral, known as a Chakruvya, is unique to India. The Hindu epic known as Mahabharata describes the Chakruvya as a complex military formation that allows defenders to overwhelm enemies with multiple defensive layers. Its similarity to a labyrinth has been well known for a long time. Archaeologists have dated the labyrinth's creation to around 2,000 years ago, during the Satavahana dynasty. The Satavahana were known for their extensive trade and cultural exchange. Experts propose that the labyrinth indicates exchange with the broader ancient world. Rome had established links with India along the coast, where they exchanged ideas and goods. However, the similarity between certain designs on Roman coins and the new labyrinth hints that these relationships continued farther inland. The project archaeologist Sachin Patil suggests that Roman merchants traveling inland may have used labyrinths as navigational or symbolic markers. They would trade gold, wine, and

0: precious ornaments for Indian silk, spices, and indigo dye. Further research is needed to confirm the importance of labyrinths in trade networks and relationships. We end our week in a cave in the Czech Republic, where archaeologists have found a stone fragment with cuneiform writing. This unprecedented find might be a hoax, or it might bring up incredible links between Anatolia and prehistoric Europe. As reported by the Greek Reporter, researchers found the artifact in the Katerzynska Cave in the Moravian Karst Nature Preserve just north of Brno. The new fragment is similar to stone fragments excavated in 2021 in terms of thickness, material, composition, and carving. Researchers suggest that the pieces came from an object that originally depicted deities reminiscent of Hittite deities from a sanctuary in modern Turkey. The Czech Caves Administration verified the stone fragment. Preliminary dating indicates that the original object came from central Anatolia, which was the most important region for the Hittite Empire around 1500 BC. However, during this period, Central Europe practiced different religious traditions from the Hittites and did not have an established writing system. The presence of a Hittite fragment is bizarre and brings up several chronological and cultural contradictions. Researchers currently posit two alternatives for the fragment's origins. The first hypothesis is that previously unknown trade or ritual networks brought the artifact to Central Europe. If archaeologists uncover more evidence to prove this idea, it might disprove current notions of prehistoric European isolation. However, since the cave has been extensively explored since the 19th century, the second option is that the fragment is a hoax. According to Petr Zajíček of the Czech Caves Administration, if the fragment is indeed a hoax, it would still be considered an important archaeological moment. Whether or not the new discovery is authentic, Katerzynska Cave is still an incredibly valuable archaeological site that has been studied since 2016. Researchers have discovered 15 charcoal drawings inside, which are among the oldest cave art in the Czech Republic. They have also discovered 8,000-year-old Neolithic snail shell ornaments and a medieval counterfeiter's workshop. The story of this discovery will only add to the site's rich history. That wraps up the news for this week. For more stories and daily news updates, visit Archaeologica on the World Wide Web at archaeologica.org, where all the news is history. 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I'm Laura Kennedy, and I'll see you next week.
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2: I'm Dr. Anthony Lizerwitz, and this is Climate Connections. Last December, Eric G., a student at the University of Hawaii, traveled from Honolulu to one of the harshest, most remote places on Earth, Antarctica.
3: Nothing really prepares you for that first moment when you step onto the ice. It's unreal. It's like nothing ever that I've experienced before in my life.
2: G. was a fellow with the nonprofit Vilar Institute on an expedition led by explorer Robert Swan that raised awareness about the need to protect Antarctica. As the climate warms, many of Antarctica's glaciers and ice shelves are melting, and increasing human activity threatens the continent's fragile ecosystem. While there, the team helped with research and broadcast live to classrooms to teach students about Antarctica.
3: We spoke to 2 million young people from across the world.
2: G says growing up, his mom told him to always leave a place better than he found it.
3: And I feel like that's kind of where my passion thrived for environmental sustainability. You know, we only have one Earth, and it's our job to take care of it.
2: And he hopes that talking about his time in Antarctica inspires others to build a more sustainable future.
3: When you go there, you just kind of feel something different change inside of you. And I definitely felt that, and I still feel that today.
2: Climate Connections is produced by the Yale Center for Environmental Communication. To learn more about climate change, visit climateconnections.org.

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1: Does God care what kind of government you live under? Hi, this is Dave Zanotti. We'll talk about it today on the Public Square. Does God care what kind of government you live under? There's a question that could easily qualify as a college course. We've only got a few minutes today. The quick answer is yes. There are issues regarding civil government from Genesis to Revelation. It is clearly in God's viewfinder. If he cares, then does he have an opinion? The answer is, once again, yes, with certainty. The details, however, might surprise you. So does God care about good government? His book surely seems to indicate that fact. Defining good requires an honest amount of study. You won't find the Bible endorsing one form of civil government over another. What you will find is a clear commandment that civil government should be a reflection of human beings aligning their thoughts and actions to biblical principles, teachings, and commandments. God cares. The Bible makes it clear. Figuring it all out, however, is a puzzle you can't solve in a few minutes. It takes a lifetime. These are the kinds of core questions we've been asking every day for nearly 30 years. These are the questions we take into every roundtable research project, issue debate, and campaign. When you log on to aproundtable.org and wade through the library of information on that site, you're actually reading our notes. The research we've done and keep doing every day to try to solve the puzzle of living out a biblical worldview in the 21st century, it's all right there on the site. And in the process, we've tried this. We've tried hard to not lose our sense of humor. You can join the adventure today at aproundtable.org. This is Dave Zanotti on the Public Square. Thanks for listening.
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3: Today is June 8th. Let's take a look back at today in rock and roll history. 1959, The Crystals' To Do Ron Ron peaks at number 3 on the Billboard pop chart.
4: I met him on a Monday and my heart fulfilled. They do run, run, run, they do run, run.
3: The effort is the brainchild of Phil Spector, who uses a multi-track recording system to build the song layer upon layer to achieve a result that would become known as a wall of sound. Backing musicians included Glenn Campbell on guitar, Hal Blaine on drums, and Leon Russell on piano.
4: They do run, run, run, they do run, run.
3: Record release, 1968. The Rolling Stones with Jumpin' Jack Flash. One year later, 1969, although he's actually dismissed from the band, a press release is issued saying Brian Jones has quit the Rolling Stones. A day later, the band announced Mick Taylor as Jones's replacement.

1974. Keyboard player Rick Wakeman leaves progressive rock band Yes following completion of the tour supporting the album Tales from Topographic Oceans. Wakeman openly expressed his disillusionment with the album, but rejoined Yes on several occasions in years to come. Same day in 74, Paul McCartney and Wings had the top spot on the Billboard singles chart with Band on the Run, featuring Paul playing bass, guitar, and drums. The song was a number 3 hit in Britain.

0: and roll birthdays on this date. Soulful rock blues singer-songwriter Boz Scaggs, born William Royce Scaggs. Boz emerged as the late 60s second guitarist and vocalist for the Steve Miller Band, born in 1944 in Canton, Ohio. Chuck Negron, one of the lead vocalists in hit 60s pop rock band Three Dog Night, born in 1942 in the Bronx, New York. And in 1947, Mick Box, the guitarist for Uriah Heep. And that's a look back at June 8th, today in rock and roll history.
1: Welcome to Possibly, where we take on huge problems like the future of our planet and break them down into small questions with unexpected answers. I'm Megan Hall. When the Inflation Reduction Act passed last summer, there was a lot of talk about the money that was going towards environmental justice communities. But since then, we haven't heard much about where that money has gone. So we had Juliana Marullo and Charlie Adams look into it for us.
2: Hey there.
3: How's it going?
1: First things first, environmental justice feels like one of those abstract terms that gets thrown around a lot. What does it actually mean?
2: By now we know that climate change is going to affect all of us. But environmental justice work acknowledges that certain marginalized communities will be harder hit, both by climate change and pollution.
3: To find out more, we talked to Hannah Pearls, an attorney at the Harvard Environmental and Energy Law Program. She says environmental justice takes a closer look at the sources of pollution by arguing that
4: the outcome of where facilities are sited, of how much pollution one community bears, that should be equitable. That should be fair.
1: So does the Inflation Reduction Act talk a lot about environmental justice?
3: Not explicitly. Instead, it sets aside certain buckets of funding for what they call disadvantaged and low-income communities. Then it mostly lets states and agencies define who that includes.
2: The Department of Energy, for example, they define disadvantaged communities based on a whole bunch of factors, right? Including poverty rates, pollution levels, and access to clean energy.
1: So how much money is set aside for these so-called disadvantaged communities?
2: About $40 billion of the total $370 billion in the bill.
1: Wow, that's actually a lot. Where does all that money go?
3: $15 billion goes into what's called the Greenhouse Gas Reduction Fund. It's designed to bring more renewable energy sources and other green technology to these communities.
2: One program reduces emissions by funding energy efficiency in public housing, and another supports community-led projects to reduce pollution.
1: That's awesome.
3: It definitely is. But it's important to note that some critics worry that these communities won't actually be able to access that money.
1: Really? Why not?
2: We'll take the home efficiency programs, for example. While one of them is supposed to support low and moderate income homeowners, 61% of low-income people are renters.
3: While their landlords could apply for extra money to improve efficiency in these homes, it takes the power out of their hands.
1: That makes sense. Are there other ways low-income homeowners can access these funds?
3: Yes, and ideally without too much red tape. Hannah says some agencies are hoping to make it easier for these communities to access those rebates.
4: We're looking at the option to have a point of sale rebate, meaning you don't have to put up money first and then get a refund later.
1: Good to know. But I hear another criticism from environmental justice groups about something related to the leasing provisions in the bill. What's that about?
3: We'll have to do a whole other episode to really dive into the oil and gas lease controversy.
2: But for now, what's important is that while the net effects of the bill will reduce greenhouse gas emissions, there are worries that these communities might still end up with worse pollution from new oil and gas sites.
1: Okay, so it sounds like something that reduces emissions in general might still create pollution on a local level.
2: Definitely. There's still a lot to be worked out. But Hannah's optimistic.
4: It's a much bigger picture of environmental justice than we've seen in prior administrations. And that is really exciting to me because we're talking about a deep structural challenge that I don't think can be met by just looking at the environmental angle.
3: Hopefully, this is just the beginning of supporting communities on the front lines of climate change.
1: Good to know. Thanks, Juliana and Charlie. That's it for today. For more information or to ask a question about the way your choices affect our planet, go to thepublicsradio.org/possibly or subscribe to us wherever you get your podcasts. 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
11: This week, super alloys, nuclear reactors, and space rockets. Just some of the reasons that this week's uncommon and unknown element, hafnium, is cherished by scientists worldwide. Here's Eric Sherry.
12: Today, I'm going to talk about an uncommon element that is also not very well known. However, it has a rather interesting history and some important commercial applications, including its use in the nuclear power industry and in the making of superalloys. The element is number 72 in the periodic table and is called hafnium. It takes its name from Hafnia, the old Latin name for Copenhagen, which is the city in which it was first isolated in 1922. But first, let me backtrack a little. In 1913, the physicist Henry Moseley, working in Manchester and later Oxford, discovered an experimental method for ordering the elements according to their atomic numbers. Prior to this work, the elements in the periodic table had been ordered by using their atomic weights, which gave rise to a series with uneven gaps between each element. As a result, nobody could be sure how many elements remained to be discovered. All this changed following Moseley's discovery, because atomic number increases in whole number steps as one moves through the periodic table. One of the gaps that opened up was between element 71, called lutetium, and element 73, or tantalum. Moreover, this particular case was complicated by the fact that it was not clear if element 72 would turn out to be a transition metal or perhaps a rare earth element, since element 72 falls at the boundary between these two types of elements. Some chemists thought that the element would be a rare earth element and carried out many fruitless searches for the element among minerals containing rare earths. But some other chemists suggested that the new element would be a transition metal. The chemical argument for this was quite simple. According to some versions of the periodic table, element 72 fell underneath titanium and zirconium in the periodic table, and both of these elements were known to be transition elements. Then an argument from physics was proposed by Niels Bohr, one of the founders of quantum theory. According to the electronic configuration that Bohr predicted for element 72, he too agreed that it had to be a transition metal. In 1923, Costa and Hevesi, a couple of young researchers in Bohr's institute, decided to try to isolate the element as a test of Bohr's theory. In order to do this, they followed the suggestion of the chemists who believed that it would be a transition metal, and so they decided to look among the ores of zirconium. Within just a few weeks, they succeeded by examining some Norwegian zircon and by detecting the X-ray spectral lines expected for this new element. It was the discovery of one of the only six then remaining gaps in the periodic table. It also turned out to be the one but last discovery of any naturally occurring element, the last one being rhenium a few years later. Hafnium is not all that uncommon compared to many other exotic elements. It occurs to the extent of 5.8 parts per million of the Earth's crust by weight. The reason why it took so long to isolate is that its atoms have almost the identical size to those of zirconium, among which it typically occurs in mineral ores. This makes it difficult to separate from zirconium. But these days, a number of methods of extraction have been developed, and hafnium has found many applications because of its rather specific properties. It is a shiny, silvery metal that is corrosion-resistant to a remarkable degree. More important, perhaps, it has a very high ability to capture neutrons, which renders it ideal for making control rods in nuclear reactors, especially those that need to operate under harsh conditions, such as today's pressurized water reactors. Hafnium is also very good at forming superalloys, which can withstand very high temperatures, and it has found applications in making a variety of parts for space vehicles. In terms of regular compounds rather than alloys, hafnium carbide has the highest melting point of any compound consisting of just two elements at just under 3,990 degrees centigrade. Moving up to compounds of three elements, the mixed carbide of tungsten and hafnium has the single highest melting point of any known compound at 4,125 degrees centigrade. Hafnium is not cheap, given how difficult it is to extract, and because of its relative scarcity. But there are some cases where one just has to pay the price. In the case of nuclear reactors, for example, it costs in excess of $1 million just for the neutron-absorbing hafnium rods. On my recent trip to Copenhagen, I spent a long time looking for the famous little mermaid that is symbolic of the city. When I found it, I was surprised to see that it is rather insignificant. But this did not seem to lessen the special attention that it held for tourists from all over the world. I think it's a bit like the metal hafnium, first discovered in the mermaid city of Copenhagen. It too seems rather insignificant at first sight, and yet it holds the attention of a variety of scientists because of its rather special properties.
11: The ability to capture neutrons and the highest melting point of any compound. You can see why scientists consider this element as special as the Little Mermaid. That was Eric Sherry revealing the powers of hafnium. Now next week, we meet the king of the elements.
13: Forget 10 Downing Street or 1600 Pennsylvania Avenue. The most prestigious address in the universe is number one in the periodic table, hydrogen. In science, simplicity and beauty are often equated. And that makes hydrogen as beautiful as they come, a single proton and a lone electron making the most compact element in existence.
11: And Brian Clegg will be revealing the beauty of hydrogen in next week's Chemistry in Its Element. Until then, thanks for listening. I'm Meera Senthi Lingam from thenakedscientist.com, and I'll see you next week.
0: Chemistry in Its Element is brought to you by the Royal Society of Chemistry and produced by thenakedscientists.com. There's more information and other episodes of Chemistry in Its Element on our website at chemistryworld.org/
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15: This is the Engines of Our Ingenuity, made possible by the friends of KUHF Houston.
16: Today, you and I and a teenage bride learn about medieval life. The University of Houston's College of Engineering presents this series about the machines that make our civilization run and the people whose ingenuity created them. In 1393, a wealthy old Paris burgher married a girl of 15. We don't know his name or his exact age, but when he married, he wrote a book that opens a fine window on late medieval life. The title was The Householder of Paris. This older man had to see to his bride's upbringing as well as her well-being, so he wrote this handbook on housewifing for her. While he clearly wrote in great joy and love, much of it reads like a 20th century feminist's worst nightmare. He says a lot about a wife's duty to her husband. Still, there's no questioning that he means to place her at the center of his own life. He leaves out nothing. He explains how to manage servants, buy a horse, cook, garden, and select the best eels at market. He says much about medieval diet. Sugar didn't find its way from the Caribbean to Europe for another two centuries. They use a little honey, but the greater interest is in seasonings, salt, horseradish, saffron, cinnamon, and mustard. They eat duck, chicken, pig, and lots of vegetables. He tells how to make barley water for the sick. The plague had recently killed half the people in Europe. Now it came back every few years to kill off more. No one yet understood that fleas carried plague germs. Part of the book is nevertheless devoted to keeping fleas out of the marriage bed. Hourglasses were a fairly new technology. He explains how to prepare hourglass sand by cleaning the stony dust from sawed marble. So we cross the transom and enter a 600-year-old household. We catch the smells and tastes of a different way of life. And what about the question of feminism in all this? In that arena, things aren't quite what they first might seem. The very last item is a recipe for making 3 pints of ink. This book is for a girl who could read and who had mastered the complex art of writing. His household was a large enterprise. He was training a 15-year-old to become its business manager. Modern readers will trip as he harps on words like piety and duty. Perhaps women did have far to go, yet medieval women had made huge strides toward personal liberty and empowerment. Hold this passage to the light and see how it refracts. Women, to whom God has given natural wisdom, ought to have perfect and solemn love for their husbands, and so I beg you to be very loving and intimate. Now, is this the voice of a Neanderthal or a gentleman looking for natural human harmony? It is, after all, a plea, not a command. In the end, it says far more about change in a distant age than it does about an old man trying to cement an asymmetrical marriage. I'm John Leanhart at the University of Houston, where we're interested in the way inventive minds work.
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17: This is UN News Today with me, Chalina Dong. The headlines. Early detection of the deadly and rare Ebola strain in DR Congo is critical, says WHO, as new treatment trials get underway. The UN Rights Office urges stronger protections for child safety online. And the UN World Food Program scales up emergency response in South Sudan as catastrophic hunger and malnutrition deepens. 2 weeks into the latest Ebola outbreak, the UN World Health Organization, WHO, has estimated that there are 906 suspected cases of Ebola in the Democratic Republic of the Congo, DRC, including 223 suspected deaths. Since the 15th of May, UN agencies have been supporting both the DRC and neighboring Uganda to contain the outbreak caused by the rare Bundibugyo strain, which spreads through close contact. Anaïs Legrand, a WHO technical officer, told reporters in Geneva on Friday.
18: It's a disease that you get when you care for someone. When you care for your husband or your partner or your child or your mother, you get it when you want to help someone who is sick with symptoms. And this is terrible because this disease, to avoid getting it, you have to ask communities not to touch someone they love when they are feeling sick. But this is critical.
17: Based on previous outbreaks, the lethality ranges between 30 and 50%. Early detection and community mobilization remain critical to saving lives, with potential treatment and vaccines still being assessed, WHO said on Friday. For confirmed cases, 3 candidate therapeutics for treatment have been prioritized for clinical trials, Ms. Legon revealed, while a preventative treatment is also being prioritized for those who have been in contact with confirmed cases. Meanwhile, the UN Human Rights Office is calling on governments and technology companies to do more to protect children online, warning that digital platforms often expose young viewers to risks that threaten their safety, privacy, and well-being. High Commissioner Volker Turk said online harms are not inevitable, but are often the result of platform design choices, including features that encourage excessive use. He stressed that protecting children online is an urgent priority, but cautioned against relying solely on blanket social media bans. His office, OHCHR, has released a new set of guidelines, Getting Children's Safety Online Right, which calls for safer platform design, stronger oversight, greater accountability for tech companies, and better protections. The recommendations also encourage governments to involve children in shaping online safety policies and to ensure that age verification measures do not create new privacy risks. The UN warns that restrictions based only on age may fail to address the underlying features that make platforms unsafe and could push children towards less regulated online spaces. Turning to South Sudan finally, where the World Food Program has scaled up its emergency response in Akobo East, delivering vital food and nutrition assistance to hundreds of thousands of people facing catastrophic hunger and malnutrition. The move follows an uptick in violence in early March, which displaced approximately 142,000 people from Akobo County and surrounding areas. Our hope is to continue to reach people in need. Sustained safety and security of humanitarians and humanitarian cargo is therefore crucial, said Mutinta Chimuka, WFP country director in South Sudan. According to the latest Global Famine Alert System update, parts of Akobo County are experiencing catastrophic levels of hunger, with one of four counties at risk of famine if conditions deteriorate. Meanwhile, severe malnutrition among children under five and breastfeeding mothers is rising sharply. Since launching its emergency response 3 weeks ago, WFP has reached more than 60,000 vulnerable people in Akobo, including more than 15,000 people with emergency food assistance, despite aid operations being hampered by insecurity, infrastructure damage, and the rainy season. Jelena Dong, UN News.
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20: Hi there, I'm Thane Maynard. When you see a flying fish, chances are, given its large wing fins, that your first assumption would be that it's a bird. Once they take to the air, they can flap and glide for nearly 200 meters, the length of about two football fields. There are about 40 species of flying fish, and with speciation comes morphological differences. The two-wingers variety have two well-built pectoral or side fins that provide them with lift that they need to fly. On the other hand, the four-wingers not only use their strong pectoral fins, but also tap into the power of their pelvic or bottom fins. However, the fin that makes the real difference is the tail, which is similar to a rudder on a boat, and it helps steer the flying fish during flight. How they remain in the air can be understood by looking at their anatomy. Flying fish have a rigid frame, streamlined bodies, a reinforced spinal cord, a large cumulative fin surface area, and lower body weight. These are all characteristics that allow the fish to stay in flight due to drag reduction, something that airplane gliders based their design on in the 1930s.
19: The 90-Second Naturalist is a production of Cincinnati Public Radio and the Cincinnati Zoo, with support from Cincinnati Public Radio members to spread the good news of the natural world.
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21: 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That's the route of the indoor traveler, upstairs and down, day in, day out. 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
22: Hi, this is Robin Sharma, the author of The Leader Who Had No Title. And I'm in this very special island paradise just off the coast of Africa. I've been on this tour, and I've come here to write. I've come here to think. I've come here to refuel. I've come here to share a video with you on how to wake up early. You know, in all my books, whether it's The Leader Who Had No Title or my YouTube videos or as I travel around the world talking to people at different events, people always love this idea of the 5 a.m. club. They always love this idea of winning the battle of the bed, putting mind over mattress. And I guess, you know, we do live in a world of dramatic distraction. And there's something very special about 5 to 6 every single morning. Very creative people, many of them, whether it's Ernest Hemingway, some of the great states people, many of the great writers, painters, they just love this holy hour from 5 o'clock to 6 o'clock every single day. And so I'm going to dive right into it. I mean, this is a very high-content video. There's some real hard-hitting tactics that have helped hundreds of thousands of people that I've worked with or that have read my material heard me talk about this idea, and it's really helped them get some traction on integrating the 5 a.m. club into their lives. And that's my great wish for you because, you know, this is a complete game changer. When I started my career, I was getting up at 5 o'clock. I still get up at 5 o'clock, but it was the thing that one of the best things that I ever learned how to do, one of the best habits that allowed me to be really, really productive, and same with all the people that I've worked with, whether it's my coaching clients or other people as well. So let me get right into it. Why should you get up at 5 o'clock every single morning? Well, the first thing I want to say is let's go to what the Spartan warriors taught us. And they said, he who sweats more in training bleeds less in war. And my point is you need 5 to 6 every morning while the rest of the world is asleep to train, to practice, to prepare your mind, prepare your heart, prepare your character, prepare your spirit so that at 6 o'clock or whenever the time is you walk out into the world, you are not being reactive. You have actually taken control of your mindset and your heart set. You've reconnected with your values. You reconnected with your mission. And you walk out in the world and you are literally unstoppable. Second reason that I think you should get up, or I encourage you to get up at 5 o'clock and join the 5 o'clock club, is science has shown us that willpower is a lot like a muscle. And as you go through the day and flex that willpower muscle by making new choices and achieving new little wins, your willpower muscle starts to deplete. So what I'm suggesting to you is when you first get up, your willpower is at the strongest. And by getting up at 5 o'clock, you can do the things I'm going to encourage you to do much more easily than you could later on in the day. Another reason why you should get up at 5 o'clock, or why I invite you or encourage you to get up at 5 o'clock, is the hour from 5 to 6 is just an extraordinary hour. And as a matter of fact, I believe 5 to 8 o'clock every single morning is prime time. I mean, you do have the most willpower, you do have the most mental focus, and you do have the most energy. And I know you might not believe me on energy, please just let me get to it. But 5 o'clock to 8 o'clock, if you use those prime time hours, call them the 3 golden hours, if you use them well, you will get more done in a day than most people get done in a month. You will get your fitness to world class. You will get your mindset to world class. You will really tap in to the well of elite performance that is, it's a gift for you if you know how to get to it. And then the final reason I would encourage you to get up at 5 o'clock and spend that 1 hour in training or practice or personal development, preparing yourself for an incredible day, because as you know, your days are your life in miniature. As you live your days, so you live your life. So the final reason I would encourage you to do it is, you know, the rest of the world is asleep. And getting up at 5 o'clock gives you just an enormous psychological edge. It's a primary win. You get up in the morning, you do win the battle of the bed, you get out, and you start your day while the rest of the world is sleeping. It gives you this incredible mental confidence. It gives you an extraordinary point of differentiation from the mass of people in the world. You just feel brave. You feel strong. You don't feel like a victim. You feel like a leader. Okay, so let me get into some quick tips for you to apply to integrate the 5 a.m. club habit. And the first is really all about habits. According to the University College of London, they have found through their research it takes 66 days to install a new habit. Not 21 days, I know I've written about that, not 40 days, which some research confirms. The latest research that I've read says it takes 66 days of practice to hardwire in a new mental pathway known as a habit. In other words, 66 days of trying to get up early every single day, going through the difficulty and the discomfort of installing that new habit until it becomes part of your neural architecture. And what do most people do? They give up after 2 days. They give up when they first meet a little bit of discomfort. And please remember the key idea that I've shared with you before on previous videos on YouTube, which is change is hard at the beginning, it's messy in the middle, and it's gorgeous at the end. And you just have to go through that messiness and the discomfort to hardwire in that new neural pathway of getting up at 5 o'clock until it becomes your new normal, until it becomes a mental highway, until literally, and here's a key idea, until literally you've practiced getting up at 5 o'clock in the morning so many times, 66 days, so that you literally cannot not get up at 5 o'clock in the morning. So first idea, 66 days practicing getting up at 5 o'clock in the morning. Secondly, if you really want to get some traction and build this 5 a.m. habit, get up at the same time every single day. So that doesn't mean, you know, 5:05 one day, 5:15 another day, every single morning, or maybe if you're going to do it 5 days a week, that's cool with me, whatever works best for you. Maybe it's 5 days a week, but set your alarm clock for 5 o'clock every single morning. So again, you build consistency and a ritual into your mornings, which brings me to the third tip I want to share with you. The 20-20-20 rule. So you literally want to build a morning ritual around the 5 a.m. club. First, this is so important. Please, please try it. The first 20 minutes, 5 to 5:20, on exercise. Exercise is a complete game changer. You know, please remember that the way you feel when you first wake up isn't necessarily the way you're going to feel 20 minutes later, not even 10 minutes later. So when you get up at 5 o'clock, the first thing you want to do is you want to run on the spot, or you want to invest $5 in a skipping rope and skip, or get to the gym, or go for a swim, or start running by having your running shoes right by the bed so you run out the door pretty quickly without any excuses. What I'm suggesting to you, first 20 minutes in exercise. Why? Because it'll release dopamine, the motivational neurotransmitter. So even if you don't feel like getting up out of bed, you will take control of your neurochemistry and you will feel strong. It will release serotonin, which makes you feel happy. I mean, you know, because you're exercising, you'll feel much happier. It'll shift your mood pretty much automatically. Why else should you exercise? You'll boost your metabolic rate. You'll have more energy, even if you don't feel like it. Then the second 20 minutes, remember, the rule is, the morning ritual is the 20-20-20 rule. Second 20 minutes, this is 5:20 to 5:40, you review your plan. You review your daily schedule. You review your goals. That will give you focus. It'll give you inspiration. It will give you passion, because the secret of passion is knowing your daily and yearly purpose and even your lifetime purpose. And then from 5:40 to 6 o'clock, this is the final 20 in the 20-20-20 rule. From 5 to 6 o'clock, you learn. Because as you know, education is inoculation against disruption. The world belongs to the learners. As you know more, you can achieve more. As you invest, I'll put it to you this way, to double your income, triple your rate of learning. So that final 20, read ebooks, listen to audiobooks, watch TED Talks, watch inspirational videos or training videos. You know, pull out a hard copy of a book and study it and read it, because as you know more, you can literally start to see around corners. Okay, the next execution tip is a great one, and like all good tips, it's a simple one. You want to plan rising at 5 o'clock on your daily schedule. If you've watched my other YouTube videos or you're on my list, you know I've taught you how to build a weekly schedule. But what you want to do is literally, let's say it's 6 days a week or 5 days a week, whatever it is, Monday to Friday or Monday to Sunday, right on that 5 o'clock to 6 o'clock chunk of time on your written 7-day schedule, 5 to 6, my holy hour, 5 to 6, 20, 20, 20, 20 minutes exercise, 20 minutes reviewing your game plan, 20 minutes of learning. Because here's why. When you write things down, you literally deepen your commitment. It just deepens it in your awareness. It gives you that discipline that we're all looking for. Writing is really very powerful to do that. Writing also creates precision of thought, which gives you more focus. And I guess what I'm suggesting to you, with great respect as always, is the things that get scheduled are the things that get done. I'm going to repeat that again because it's so important. The things that you schedule are the things that you get done. Because vague goals lead to vague results. But with a clear plan, 5 a.m. to 6 a.m., 7 days a week, it's right in front of you. You look at it every morning. That will allow you to have greater self-discipline, greater commitment, greater focus around getting up at 5 o'clock. So what else on joining this eccentric 5 o'clock club that so many of us around the world have joined? Well, you absolutely have to get a great night's sleep. You know, it's obvious, but if you're fatigued, if you're exhausted, it's going to be very, very difficult to get up at 5 a.m. So a couple of ideas to get a deeper night's sleep is, first of all, remember that it's not the quantity of sleep, it's the quality of sleep. I would rather get 5 hours of really rich, deep sleep than 10 hours where I'm getting up, interrupted, can't really sleep, messing around. And so to help you get a deeper sleep, Remember not to use your computer in bed before you go to sleep. So many people in the world right now in this age of dramatic distraction, they're addicted to their computer. They're addicted to their Twitter feed. They're addicted to Facebook. They're addicted to their smartphone. Do not bring that into the bedroom. I would suggest create a bedroom where it's like a bubble of tight focus, a bedroom where it's stimulation-free. Don't watch the news before you go to sleep. Don't even watch TV before you go to sleep in bed. I mean, people wonder why they can't get up, and yet they're not doing the kinds of things that you need to do in order to get up early. And you've heard me say this before, but to get the results only 5% of the population has, you have to have the guts to do what only 5% of the population are willing to do. And one of those things is, before you go to sleep, prepare yourself for a rich sleep. No computer, no internet surfing, no TV, no checking your Twitter feed, no newspapers. Maybe it's going to be a cup of chamomile tea, but you want to have a non-stimulation or a low-stimulation environment to help you sleep better. Next idea, next execution tip, put your alarm clock away from the bed. This really works. If your alarm clock is right next to your bed, when you wake up at 5 o'clock, you're going to hit the snooze button if you're like most people. You literally want to put it on the other side of your bedroom, or you want to put it in another room. The very fact you get out of bed to turn off your alarm clock will help you get up at 5 o'clock, because then you can say, you know what, I'm not going to go back to bed. You do it for 66 days, and again, getting up at 5 o'clock becomes your absolutely new normal. Like I said earlier in this video, you simply want to get to a place where it becomes hardwired in as a habit so that you cannot not get up at 5 a.m. And the final idea I'll offer to you in terms of an execution tactic is you literally want to jump out of bed as soon as you get up. And again, this works. Just develop a mindset where as soon as your alarm clock gets up, it's a ritual. Because you know what? Willpower doesn't really work. Rituals work. You look at the elite athletes, many of whom that I've worked with or they follow my material, these people are not exercising willpower to get their world-class results. They are creating rituals. And once you create a ritual, then you create the habit. And my habit, or what my encouragement for you, is when you get up at 5 o'clock, make it a ritual to jump out of bed. Then you might just want to do your affirmations, splash your face with some cold water, and then get into the 20-20-20 morning routine. So, you know, again, getting up at 5 o'clock, joining the 5 a.m. club, like so many of us are now doing around the world. If you follow me on Twitter, you follow me on Facebook, just look what people are doing when they get up at 5 o'clock. I mean, it is a complete game changer. And this is my great wish for you, because once you get up at 5 a.m., the rest of the world, relatively speaking, is asleep. And when you do the things that I've suggested, by 6 o'clock, you just have to experience this. You will feel so much focus, so much energy, so much motivation, so inspired. You'll get so much done by 7 or 8 o'clock that you won't know what to do with yourself. You will become super productive. You will transform your mindset, and you will truly become an extreme.
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1: Welcome to Possibly, where we take on huge problems like the future of our planet and break them down into small questions with unexpected answers. I'm Megan Hall. When a loved one passes away, we often just have two choices, burial or cremation. But there's a new option in some states that claims to use less energy and resources. Here to tell us more are Lucy Jones and Maren Warshay from our Possibly team.
4: Hi, Megan.
23: Hello.
1: Okay, so death, not something we talk about a lot.
4: Nope, definitely not your average dinner table conversation. But we all die, so it's unavoidable.
1: Tell me about this new approach to processing a dead body.
23: It's called body composting, and it's becoming a popular alternative to burial and cremation. To learn more, we talked to Brianna Smith, the chief operating officer at a service called Return Home.
24: Return Home is a burial and cremation alternative.
4: Bree worked in the traditional funeral industry for over a decade and had a ton of experience with cremation. She said it was pretty bleak.
24: No pun intended, I was burning out, like bad.
4: So instead of burning bodies or burying them, her company turns them into soil.
1: Whoa, back up. What does it mean to transform human remains into soil?
23: Generally speaking, this is done by putting the body into a metal box with alfalfa, straw, and sawdust.
24: Alfalfa has nitrogen, the straw insulates, and then the sawdust has absorption.
23: They also make sure the box has tons of oxygen and a consistent amount of moisture.
4: Altogether, this creates the perfect environment for microbes and bacteria to quickly break down the remains.
23: With this method, it only takes 30 to 60 days for the body to break down, versus the 2 to 3 years it would take if you simply buried the body.
5: What happens after the body breaks down? Do they just dump it out of the metal box?
4: Well, the composted body becomes nutrient-rich soil, and the family can do whatever they want with it.
5: Okay, but how is this different from a traditional burial besides the body breaking down faster?
23: The biggest difference is that the traditional burial involves coffins or caskets.
4: At return home, the metal boxes used for composting bodies are just cleaned and reused.
23: And body composting avoids all of the toxic chemicals that are typically used in embalming.
4: Plus, burials take up space in a graveyard, which has to be maintained as well.
23: Bree says,
24: but it's really the layers that we put in the earth that are a little bit problematic.
5: Okay, but what about cremation? It doesn't require a coffin or any extra space.
4: That's true, but cremation uses fuel, which then emits greenhouse gases, about the same amount as burning through 2 tanks of gas.
5: Okay, but you only die once, and I've definitely filled up my tank more than twice, just this month. What's the big deal?
23: Over 3 million people a year die in the U.S. alone.

0: 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That's it for today. 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
1: Banging words together. We're talking about old Scottish magic. The Monday Morning Memo for December 7th, 2015. Words ring like bells when you collide them correctly. It's in the Bible. In the opening chapter of Genesis, we read about the creation of the universe. God spoke it into existence, if you can believe it. And we also read about the creation of mankind. An interesting chapter, that. The only information we're given about God is that God said this and that, and things began to spontaneously appear. Then in verse 26, God said,
2: "Let us make mankind in our image, in our likeness." So God created mankind in his own image. In the image of God, he created them. Male and female, he created them.
1: Stay with me. I'm almost done with the religious part. God spoke worlds into existence, and we can too, because we are made in his likeness. You and I speak worlds into existence in the minds of our listeners every time we bang words together. And now we get to the Scottish part. In her most excellent book, The Power of Glamour, Virginia Postrel tells us that glamour is
3: an old Scottish word meaning a literal kind of magic spell that makes us see an illusion, something different than what is there, usually something better than what was there.
1: In the late Middle Ages, the Scots would speak of a person having cast a glamour, so that another person was enchanted by it. Interestingly, that Scottish word from which we take glamour is the same word from which we take grammar.
4: Grammar, the banging together of words so they create realities in the mind, a literal kind of magic spell that makes you see an illusion, something different than what is there, usually something better than what is there.
1: Here are some examples of casting a grammar.
5: "The key," shouted Bilbo. "The key that went with the map. Try it now, while there is still time." Then Thorin stepped up and drew the key on its chain from round his neck. He put it into the hole. It fitted, and it turned. Snap! The gleam went out, the sun sank, the moon was gone, and evening sprang into the sky. Now they all pushed together, and slowly a part of the rock wall gave way. Long, straight cracks appeared and widened. A door 5 feet high and 3 feet wide was outlined, and slowly, without a sound, swung inwards. It seemed as if darkness flowed out like a vapor from the hole in the mountainside, and deep darkness, in which nothing could be seen, lay before their eyes, a yawning mouth leading in and down. J.R.R. Tolkien, The Hobbit.
6: This is the room of the Wolf Mother wallpaper. The toadstool motel you once thought a mere folktale, a corny, obsolete, rural invention. This is the room where your wisest ancestor was born, be you Christian, Arab, or Jew. The linoleum underfoot is sacred linoleum. Please remove your shoes. Quite recently, the linoleum here was restored to its original luster with the aid of a wax made from hornet fat. It scuffs easily, so never mind if there are holes in your socks. Tom Robbins, skinny legs and all.
2: From the town hall, it creeps between shops whose upper floors are almost connected. It passes cafes where gypsies dance. It winds through markets heavy with fruit and fish. It is the center for silversmiths and booksellers and the carvers of rosaries. It is the most extraordinary passageway in Spain. James Michener, Mexico.
7: This week has been a hard one. I have put the forces of evil against a potential good. Yesterday, I wrote the outward thing of what happened. Today, I have to show what came of it. This is quite different from the modern hard-boiled school. I think I must set it down, and I will. The spots of gold on this page are the splatterings from beautiful thoughts.
8: John Steinbeck, Journal of a Novel, The East of Eden Letters.
4: That's the thing with handmade items. They still have the person's mark on them.

0: and when you hold them, you feel less alone. This is why everyone who eats a Whopper leaves a little more depressed than they were when they came in. Nobody cooked that burger. Amy Bender.
1: There was no point in fighting, on our side or theirs. We had all the momentum. We were riding the crest of a high and beautiful wave. So now, less than 5 years later, you can go up on a steep hill in Las Vegas and look west, and with the right kind of eyes, you can almost see the high water mark, the place where the wave finally broke and rolled back.
2: Literacy is a very hard skill to acquire, and once acquired, it brings endless heartache. For the more you read, the more you learn of life's intimidating complexity of confusion. But anyone who can learn to grunt is bright enough to watch TV, which teaches that life is simple and happy endings come to those whose hearts are in the right place. Spider Robinson.
3: The sun was edging the horizon with a rim of light as I parked my car and made my way into the hospital. While I was still some distance from the outpatient surgery waiting area, I could hear a baby crying. Stepping into the waiting room, I saw the mother pacing the floor, trying to quiet her baby.
4: Richard Exley.
5: And the truth I see is that the Bible is populated with people like you and me. People who are flawed and imperfect. People who have crooked teeth and bad skin, who have stinky breath and dirty feet, who don't always know the difference between right and wrong, who are self-serving and capricious, people caught in the conflict and dichotomy between good and evil, between the sacred and the profane, between beauty and ugliness, and between the bright and the moronic. People who hope, and many believe, that they are made in the very image of God. Barry Mosier.
6: 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One learns this high art through absorption. In the words of Phil Johnson,
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6: 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Cast grammars with your words. Take people to the bright futures that await them. For you are made in the image of God. Roy H. Williams.
8: Man Bites Shark. 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Kevin O'Leary was Sharky Shark Shark.
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1: The Public News Service Wednesday afternoon update. I'm Mike Clifford. An official with the Department of Health and Human Services says the agency has frozen all child care payments to the state of Minnesota after allegations of fraudulent daycare centers. That from ABC News. They report Deputy Secretary Jim O'Neill said in a post that HHS is tightening requirements for payments from the administration for children and families to all states, requiring a justification and a receipt or photo evidence. ABC notes the move comes after an unverified online video from a conservative influencer, Nick Shirley, alleging fraud in child care and Somali communities in Minneapolis. Minneapolis officials dispute the allegations. Meantime, as folks in Ohio prepare to enter the new year, the League of Women Voters of Ohio is urging residents to consider civic engagement as part of their New Year's resolutions, arguing it can help people feel more connected to decisions that affect their communities.
2: The nonpartisan organization says the start of a new year is often when people reflect on personal goals and consider changes they want to make in their lives. Jen Miller, executive director of the League, says civic participation fits naturally into that moment of reflection.
3: The new year is a great reset. It's a time for us to think about who we've been and where we've been and what we want to be different. Thinking about how government represents us is a critical piece of that.
2: Miller says many Ohioans closely follow political developments but don't always see civic participation as something they can actively do on a regular basis. Farah Siddiqui reporting.
1: And as 2025 comes to a close, Connecticut advocacy groups are looking to hit the ground running in 2026. The coming legislative session will be shorter than the one in 2025, running from February to early May.
4: Despite this, there's hope legislation on various social and consumer issues will pass. AARP Connecticut is focusing on laws providing supports for caregivers, consumer protections, and affordable high-speed internet. John Erlinghauser with AARP Connecticut says given the pushback from providers, defending the net equity program is a high priority.
5: It's necessary because when the affordable connectivity program expired at the federal level, it left a big void in high-speed internet. Internet is not only important in fighting social isolation, but also helps with telehealth and safety, other things, and it keeps people connected.
4: Along with this, Erlinghauser hopes to see the state implement no-excuse absentee voting after a state referendum lifted a ban on it. I'm Edwin J. Vieira.
1: And a new study finds that pregnancy raises the woman's risk of cardiovascular complications like heart attack, stroke, hypertension, and even death. Researchers at Massachusetts General Hospital looked at medical records from 56,000 pregnancies. Dr. Amir Ahmed is a cardiologist with Dignity Health and a volunteer with the American Heart Association.
6: Pregnancy itself is a big cardiovascular risk factor for patients who have underlying risk factors, but even patients who don't should be aware that there could be cardiovascular complications related to pregnancy, and that may have longstanding implications for them.
1: Heart disease is the number one killer of new moms. This is Public News Service.
7: With Affordable Care Act subsidies expiring today, many folks in Montana will ring in the new year with higher health insurance costs.
8: While the U.S. House is set to vote on the subsidies in January, it doesn't help people who've already made coverage decisions for the month. That includes former University of Montana adjunct professor Bradley Cook. He lives in Hamilton, Montana, and says his premiums went from $260 a month to almost $700 a month. He says his deductible also more than doubled, which he describes as simply prohibitive.
9: My Social Security isn't doubling, so it, in effect, was like a $15,000 expense out of pocket before I get any real insurance help. So I had to just cancel that.
8: People making more than 400% of the poverty level will no longer get the ACA extended subsidies. I'm Laura Hatch reporting.
7: In Minnesota, now accepting applications for paid leave benefits under a new statewide program. The high-profile law takes effect Thursday. State lawmakers say they want to ensure a smoother rollout by welcoming enrollees early.
10: The legislature approved startup funds, but over time, benefits will be covered by a payroll tax shared by participating employees and their employers. Supporters say it helps workers with limited access to these perks when they need to step away for medical reasons. The Department of Employment and Economic Development's Evan Rowe reminds those eligible they can get up to 12 weeks of partial wage replacement for personal leave or up to 12 weeks when caring for a loved one. There's a 20-week cap when those needs overlap.
11: Most common example where you'd have both types of leave might be a mother who's giving birth to a child.
10: This program is not linked to the fraud fallout seen in human services programs in Minnesota, but Rowe acknowledges the scrutiny over state government right now. I'm Mike Moen.
7: Finally, West Virginia and other Appalachian states counting on federal investment in clean energy are seeing those funds vaporize, leaving communities uncertain about jobs, reduced emissions, and their economic future.
12: A new report from Reimagine Appalachia outlines specific projects across the state hanging in limbo, including a $129 million grant from the Department of Energy to build utility-scale solar farms on two former surface mine sites in Nicholas County. Rika Rothenstein, a senior research associate for the group, says the frozen funding has huge impacts on the region.
13: Those solar farms would produce 250 megawatts of electric power, and that's enough to service around 39,000 homes.
12: The findings show nearly 70% of projected clean energy jobs in Appalachian states are now at risk. This is Nadia Romlagan for West Virginia News Service.
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14: From the Brittany coast in France, we hear about a boat that sails faster than the wind with the help of some wings.
15: And that's where we begin, with a 25-year-old boat that flies. Racing across the waves at an average speed just above 50 knots, that's 57.6 miles per hour, it holds the current world speed record for sailing. Giselle Weiss takes us aboard.
14: Named Idrot Terre, the boat is the brainchild of Alain Thébault, a self-titled, self-made man who grew up in an orphanage in Lorient on the Brittany coast. Lorient is where Idrot Terre is moored. One promising day in May, Thébault invites me to go for a sail. A dinghy ferries a small group of visitors out to the craft, and we scramble aboard.
16: Bonjour.
14: Idrot Terre is a trimaran. Think catamaran with an extra longer hull in the middle. But Idrot Terre has something more, a pair of wing-like appendages called hydrofoils under the outrigger hulls. When the wind reaches 12 knots, equivalent to a light breeze, the foils produce enough lift to raise the 6-ton craft. Only the wingtips remain in the water. It was Thébault who piloted Idrot Terre to victory in 2009. But today, co-pilot Jacques Vincent is at the steering wheel. Beside him, other crew members scan the water for clues and adjust the mainsail as the speed picks up, using cranks called coffee grinders. Idrot Terre supports a maximum of 11 crew members. For races, that means 9 on deck and 2 in the cabin, watching the computers that collect data from stress sensors placed all over the boat. Thébault tells the guests to duck down. The hulls have risen 3 meters above the water. The speedometer registers 23 knots. Thébault has compared early trials of Idrot Terre on rough seas to being in a washing machine. But today, the ride feels great, as long as I sit still. Thébault himself bounds effortlessly across the trimaran's trampoline deck like an astronaut on the moon. After about 10 minutes, the boat slows. The team fiddles with the sails to chase a little more wind, but the air has calmed. We cruise pleasantly back to harbor. Thébault began drawing sketches of the boat that would become Idrot Terre in the early 1980s. In 1984, at the age of 22, he found his way to champion yachtsman Eric Taberly and showed him his design. Impressed, Taberly asked where Thébault was living.
17: I'm living in my car.
14: Taberly gave Thébault shelter, encouragement, and friendship. By 1985, Thébault had developed a scale model. The availability of carbon fiber materials and the aid of the French aeronautical industry helped to advance the project. But hard work and many failures lay ahead.
17: When you want to break a record, first to break the boat. We crashed four times. It was a long process. And you need a stone spirit.
14: A big challenge for Hydropterre is how to balance strength and lightness. In 2008, sailing off the coast of southern France, the boat briefly touched 61 knots. That's 70 miles an hour, but flipped over and was towed back to shore.
17: The design, the shape of the hydrofoil was not good, and we lost the lift, and suddenly we capsized.
14: Hydropterre went into dry dock for redesign and rebuilding. A year later, the boat raced to victory in the Mediterranean, breaking two world records in the space of 3 months.
17: For us, it was really great.
14: Thébaud's next big dream is to break the transatlantic record in 2014. For that, he will need a new boat, now being developed in France. The idea of winged boats goes way back, but none has yet matched Hydropterre. When Thébaud was 10, he says, and longing for escape, he had two books, The Little Prince by Antoine de Saint-Exupéry and The Tales of Aladdin.
17: I was dreaming about a flying carpet. Now I'm lucky because I fly it.
14: I'm Giselle Weiss.
18: La mer qu'on voit danser le long des golfes clairs a des reflets d'argent. La mer.
15: On a program about the fastest things on Earth, we'll note that La Mer may be the fastest written song ever. In 1943, the composer and singer Charles Trenet wrote it in 10 minutes, on toilet paper, en route by train from Paris to the French coast.
18: Avec les anges si purs, la mer.
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20: 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Today, the world of the planets.

0: Well, the thing to remember, of course, about the planets is that it's not about the planets. Or at least it's not about the astronomical planets. Of course, every CD case now has a beautiful picture of Saturn or Jupiter on it because, hey, that's so photogenic. What else are you going to put on the cover of a piece called The Planets?
1: I'm Brian McCree. Gustav Holst's seven-movement suite, The Planets, is one of the most beloved and brilliant orchestral pieces of the 20th century, and profoundly original. Holst composed the piece one movement at a time during the wartime years of 1914 to 1916. Holst was working at the St. Paul's School for Girls. He was thought of generally as a miniaturist, with a penchant for folk songs and other pastoral English music. But with The Planets, you could say that Holst significantly expanded his universe of musical interests and inspiration. British-born conductor Andrew Massey is our Music of Downton maestro.
0: Gustav Holst was very interested in Orientalism, in Hinduism, in all sorts of, for England at that time, exotic philosophies and so forth. And so this suite of music is entirely about astrology and nothing else. It's not about the rings round Saturn. And so the titles of each of the individual movements reflect the traditional astrological interpretation of the influence of the planets. Mars, the bringer of war. Mars is the active, aggressive principle.

Venus is the planet that rules beauty and the voice and singing and love. And so he calls it Venus, the bringer of peace.

Jupiter? The bringer of jollity? Well, Jupiter, in astrological terms, is beneficence. It's success. It's also being too big. This is a piece which starts off with hints of minimalism. I know that seems like a leap forward, but it's worth bringing to attention in the case of this piece. At the beginning of Jupiter, you hear all these flutes and strings all just twittering around. If you look at the score, they have like three notes which don't fit the meter. And so they get out of phase immediately. And this twittering noise just gives this very bright, shimmering, optimistic feel. And then in the middle, of course, of the piece, you get this fantastic tune that was set to words, "I vow to thee my country."

Jupiter, the bringer of jollity. It's the opposite of Saturn, which is constriction and frustration and misery. And Holst calls it the bringer of old age.

0: Holst aligned the rest of the astrological planets with Uranus, the magician, concluding with Neptune, the mystic, which features a wordless female chorus. It's all put together with what's been described as the composer's characteristic blend of austerity and voluptuousness. But there wasn't much thought about public performance. England was at war, distracted and distraught. And from that crisis came opportunity, spurred on, says Andrew Massey, by Holst's conductor friends Adrian Bolt and Thomas Beecham.
1: They're extravagant pieces of music, orchestrally, and I think this shows something about what was going on in England at the time, that Holst wrote these pieces having very little expectation that they would ever be played. But he had conversations with Beecham and others who said, well, look, you know, it probably isn't ever going to be played, but why not, therefore, throw in every instrument you fancy?

But then they did get performed, and they were very successful, and now, of course, they're absolutely central to the repertoire. But it was an act of daring do, really, by Holst. He was not being practical. He was kind of dreaming and saying, well, what would I do if I really had a big orchestra? You know, that would be so cool.

Conductor Andrew Massey goes on to say that Holst had no idea that his musical astrological chart would turn into a planetary playbook for legions of Hollywood film scorers. One legendary example is from John Williams, who famously found inspiration in the bellicose Mars movement of the planets to portray the advance of the Imperial Stormtroopers in Star Wars.

0: One explanation for the movie's plundering of the planets, says Andrew Massey, is the simple reason that...
1: In fact, musically, they're all very simple pieces. The only complexity to them is that Holst loved, as I mentioned, Asian things and esoteric things, and so he put really complicated rhythms in. But other than that, each of these movements is essentially one tune and then a different tune in the middle, and then the first tune comes back, and that's it. But it's so lushly orchestrated, so inventive, that it hits that populist delight.

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1: Hi, my name is Ken Chisholm. I'm the director of the Science Working Group at Radio Newark. I'm retired now, but I spent my career in the chemical industry after obtaining university degrees in forestry, botany, and biochemistry. 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
2: Exploring science in the sea. To a whale, sonar can be the equivalent of a heavy metal concert. The sonar can overpower other sounds, so the whale can't hear its companions or prey. If the sonar is especially close, it can cause hearing loss. And not to carry the metaphor too far, but the sound may lead to confusion that causes the whales to flee in terror, and perhaps even strand themselves on the beach. Sonar sends out pulses of sound, then records the echo from submarines, sunken ships, or even the ocean floor. And the sound can travel across hundreds of miles. But whales and dolphins send out their own pulses of sound. They use the echoes to find mates, follow prey, and navigate. Anything that interferes with those sounds can cause problems. And sonar appears to do just that. Studies have shown that loud sonar can cause whales to stop feeding and speed away from the sound. Biologists have seen bleeding in the ears and brains of whales subjected to loud sonar. And some whales have even developed the bends, the affliction that can kill divers who rise too quickly. Many whale strandings are also associated with sonar. The whales swim up on the beach and die. Most of the strandings are by a rarely seen species known as Cuvier's whale. But pilot whales, dolphins, and others have also been known to strand themselves. A couple of years ago, the U.S. Navy agreed to limit sonar testing around Hawaii and Southern California to protect the marine mammals there, keeping their habitat a little quieter. Science in the Sea is a production of the University of Texas Marine Science Institute at Port Aransas. I'm Holly Brawley.
3: Science.
4: Welcome back, everybody. This is Rick Pettigrew to hand off the latest weekly batch of top news stories that appeared on Archaeologica. Send us feedback on the Archaeology Channel Facebook page or post a message on our social networking site, ArchaeoSeek. New excavations in southernmost India are pushing back the date of the first cities there. Images on a bronze key in England suggest surprisingly that the Romans brought lions to ancient Britain. Melting ice in Mongolia is revealing perishable artifacts that give rare insight into the lives of people there long ago. And in Peru, the failure of a rope bridge dating back to the Incas has brought communities together to repair their ancient heritage. The audio news team would like to thank our friends for helping us continue this show without a break since we started more than 20 years ago. 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We now have 149 fascinating titles for you to binge upon with your smart TVs on Roku. Again, that link is heritagetac.org. And now, here's Laura Pettigrew with the audio news from Archaeologica. We hope you find this to be a valuable part of your day.
5: Welcome to the audio news from Archaeologica. I'm Laura Pettigrew, and these are the headlines in archaeological and historical news for the week of August 8th through the 14th, 2021. Our first story this week takes us to southern India, where a warrior's dagger and other finds reveal new details about the ancient Vaigai Valley civilization. The dagger comes from a burial urn holding skeletal remains and measures 16 inches long. Though its steel blade was broken in half, the dagger's wooden handle was well preserved. As reported in the Smithsonian Magazine, The burial was from a site being excavated in the village of Kantagai in the southern Indian state of Tamil Nadu. According to R. Sivanandam of the Tamil Nadu Department of Archaeology, the dagger is a warrior's weapon and dates to the Sangam period, which we now know lasted from the 6th century BC to the 3rd century AD. Together with previous years' excavations in and around the village of Kiladi, the new discoveries reveal more about what is now being called the Kiladi civilization. A well-developed, urbanized, and literate culture along the banks of the Vaigai Valley in India's southernmost state. The early literature from the Sangam period had previously been known to have started around 400 to 200 BC, but radiocarbon dating from the Kiladi culture cities pushes the date for the culture and its literature back to 600 BC. The archaeological discoveries of Kiladi culture cities, complete with inscriptions in the period's Tamil Brahmi script, give new understanding that goes well beyond its literature, which has long been handed down and appreciated. At the new site of Kantagai, archaeologists have uncovered 25 burial urns since the dig began this past February, and scientists are currently conducting DNA tests on the remains discovered in the area. Finds also include houses made of brick, board games, pottery inscribed with people's names, and abundant evidence of industrial manufactures, as well as external trade. Artifacts of iron, copper, and gold, as well as gems and shells, show high levels of wealth and craftsmanship. Carbon dating on artifacts at the site showed that some of the materials date to as early as 580 BC. Many bones from domesticated animals show that agricultural activity was intensive. Around 500 BC, this agricultural wealth led to the first urban centers here in South India. Today, this is known as the Indian subcontinent's second urbanization. The first urbanization was the Indus Valley civilization in the north by around 2000 BC. It was thought that the next center of urban development was the central Ganges Plain, which then spread to the south. The Vaigai Valley finds, however, are as old as those in the central Ganges Plain, flourishing by 600 BC. This shows that the second urbanization period began in the south as well as farther north. As yet, few links are seen directly connecting the Kiladi culture cities to those that arose in the Indus far to the north and 1,000 years earlier. The new digs are crucial to mapping out this timeline and understanding how early Indian civilizations spread from one region to another or arose independently, yet with interconnections. For our next story, we go to England, where a newly discovered artifact has decorations suggesting that the Romans brought lions and other beasts to Britain as part of their famed public executions in gladiator rings. As reported by the Daily Mail, the artifact is a small decorated handle from a key that was discovered at a site in the city center of Leicester. The site has yielded other evidence of the Roman presence, such as an ornate mosaic floor. The decorated key is made of bronze, approximately 4.5 inches long, and weighs around 300 grams or 10.5 ounces. The handle shows an unarmed man fighting a lion, with four other men who appear to be naked, cowering in fear. According to Dr. John Pierce, a senior lecturer of archaeology at King's College London, this is the first evidence that Romans imported wild animals as part of their public killings of captive Britons. Transporting lions would have been logistically complex and a difficult feat for the time. Even as late as the 19th century, when animal hunters and zookeepers had access to faster ships as well as railroads, nearly two-thirds of animals died in transit. It is highly likely that the number of animal deaths during the Roman period was at least that, and likely higher. Although the Romans' transportation of lions from places like Mesopotamia and North Africa to Rome is well known, until now, the practice was not thought to have extended to Britain. If the key, which was made in Roman Britain, shows a scene from a local arena, this would be the first confirmation of bringing lions all the way to Britain, on the edge of the Roman world. Our third story brings us to Mongolia, where melting ice is exposing artifacts that make possible new discoveries about the past. The recovery work involves a team of archaeologists from U.S. universities, the National Museum of Mongolia, and other partner agencies. As reported by TheConversation.com, archaeologist Isaac Hart of the University of Utah is helping to lead the charge in uncovering objects long preserved in glaciers along Mongolia's grassy steppes. Because of the geographic isolation of many communities high on the mountains, reports of new finds are quite rare. The team is working with local groups to identify some of these recently discovered pieces. One artifact found on a western Mongolian mountaintop was a finely woven piece of animal hair rope bridle, discovered lying atop a patch of rock left exposed by the vanished ice. The artifact was so well preserved that Mongolian guides were able to recognize the traditional technique used to create it. Radiocarbon dating, however, traced the material back to more than 1,500 years ago, showing the time depth of the craft traditions that came down from ancestral Mongolian cultures. The piece of rope bridle was scanned using electron microscopy, which revealed it was made of camel hair. Another artifact found collagen from deer tissue, used to glue an arrowhead to its shaft. Rare clues like this give greater insight into the daily lives of the herders of the ancient past. Sometimes the discoveries challenge long-held assumptions about these communities as well. For example, while it's been long thought that these groups were almost exclusively pastoral, hunting objects found in the retreating ice suggest they also hunted big game for more than three millennia. The finds bring new insight on the role of hunting in subsistence for pastoral societies in the Altai Mountains. Because of the rapid ice melt resulting from climate change, researchers worry about having the resources and time needed to recover items emerging from the ice before they are damaged or lost. The brutal weather conditions of these high places will most certainly degrade any unretrieved items rather quickly once exposed. At present, it is impossible to know just how many archaeological and ecological materials might never be found before they are destroyed by the elements. The resulting effects of climate change also pose a threat to nearby communities as well as plant and animal life. Ice loss, for example, continues to have negative effects on the health of domestic reindeer. The full effects of the changing climate patterns significantly challenge the viability of many plants and animals living in this region. Our final story this week brings us to Peru, where rope bridges, originally made by the Incas, continue to deteriorate. As reported by Sapiens.org, the bridges show the impressive technological expertise of the Incas, who used construction of twisted branches to connect people across rivers and gorges. The practice of creating such bridges precedes the Incas, dating back as far as the Huari culture, which was active between AD 600 and 1000. For centuries, people both within the region as well as visiting outsiders have been awestruck by the beauty of these structures, with many early travelers describing them. Sadly, today, many of the ancient bridges are falling into disrepair. This past spring, the most famous bridge, called Quehuachaca, near the former Inca capital of Cusco, collapsed from lack of maintenance. It's thought that only a few of these bridges remain across the entire region, and many of those are likely to suffer the same fate without intervention. More and more, local communities in Peru have been coming together to repair and restore the deteriorating bridges. Even in communities with sometimes competing groups, bridge rebuilding has become a unifying activity. In ancient times and up to now, individuals in the community have been identified as the caretakers of these ancient bridges. Among the Incas, these people were called Chacacamayuc. The role of these people in ancient times and today is to inform the community when a bridge needed attention. The community then responds by collecting the necessary materials to restore the hanging bridge, gathering together and making a community activity of the effort. In all, the task takes approximately 5 days. That wraps up the news for this week. For more stories and daily news updates, visit Archaeologica on the World Wide Web at archaeologica.org, where all the news is history. I'm Laura Pettigrew, and I'll see you next week.
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7: Actually seeing migration is tough, right? And I didn't see migration, but I heard it that night. And that'll always stay with me.
8: There's no denying it. We humans largely operate under the light of the sun. 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While we sleep, depending on the time of the year, the skies come alive and they have a story to tell. Are you ready to listen? I'm Jacob Job, and you're listening to Scientific American's Science Quickly.

Each spring, billions of migratory birds take wing in an annual ritual that carries them from their wintering grounds to their breeding grounds. Come fall, adult birds with offspring reverse course and head back to their winter homes. Birds have been migrating for at least hundreds of thousands of years. Our understanding of this phenomenon is relatively recent, however.

0: Early speculation suggested that the seasonal exodus of birds was best explained by some pretty far out there hypotheses. Dating back to at least the 11th century was the idea that some geese temporarily transformed themselves into barnacles that clung to the sides of ships. A 16th century Swedish priest hypothesized that some birds dove down underwater only to pass the winter in the relatively warm mud at the bottom of lakes. A century later, another member of the clergy even suggested that birds escaped the cold of winter by hitching a ride on the wind to the moon.
1: It's one small step for man, one giant leap for mankind.
0: Over time, and with slightly more careful observation, it became clear that birds were indeed seasonally hitching rides on the wind. But not to nosedive into lake mud or escape Earth's gravity for far-off celestial bodies. They were instead traveling to other parts of the globe where it was warmer and, more importantly, where there was food to be found. They were migrating. We now know that in North America, around 70% of bird species migrate. Many of them spend weeks or months traveling thousands of miles across the Western Hemisphere twice a year. Birders know this and spend every spring and fall hopping from green space to green space with binoculars in hand, hoping to catch a glimpse of unfamiliar species they otherwise rarely have a chance to see the rest of the year. As waves of winged migrants move across the landscape, it's like a reshuffling of the deck. New species pop up each morning in your neighborhood. Those that were just there the day before are now gone. These daily discoveries can feel almost magical. And what most of us don't understand is that most of the magic happens at night. In this episode, and over the four more that follow it, we will embark on a science quickly fascination, diving deeply into the nighttime bird surveillance network. We'll hear from birders and researchers who got a glimpse of these moments.
2: I live in the State College Borough, right in the middle of a town. Nights of 20,000 calls is a normal thing on a yearly basis. Bigger numbers than that can also happen.
3: Some of the best nights of nocturnal listening that I experienced were when I was in college in Ithaca, New York, upstate New York, at Cornell University. And so I remember calls from birds every few seconds that were migrating overhead. I found really thrilling because it felt like I was tapping into this vast, mysterious pulse of the planet phenomenon that was just so much bigger than me. This was a whole nother level of experiencing something that was hidden to so many other people.
4: And I remember going out to Tift Nature Preserve, which is right in the heart of Buffalo. And I remember, walking up the hill, dewy grass, brought a blanket, laid it out, and just stayed there for most of the night. And I was just so pumped to hear these flight calls. I didn't know what they were at that point. And I remember, I stayed up late. I probably got back to my dorm at 4 a.m. or something.
5: And it all sort of came together when one night at this campsite, about 30 miles east of Minneapolis-St. Paul, I heard a large night migration of birds going over, all sorts of calls. One of these nights that, there's just constant calling up there of birds in nocturnal migration. And it was late May, peak of spring migration, and it was quiet. And there were no insects, and the frog choruses were distant. I was up on a bluff. And I had a really good window to hear this phenomenon with my ears. For me, it was rapturous. I mean, this is an incredible phenomenon. I'm a good bird watcher. I can go out during the day and see lots of birds. But here, this is the flight. This is the movement. This is different than anything that happens during the day.
0: The sounds they're describing and the ones you're currently hearing, the chips, cheeps, zeeps, whistles, and trills, these are the sounds of birds migrating at night. Specifically, you're hearing their nocturnal flight calls. Remember the 70% of North American birds that are migratory? It turns out that 80% of them migrate at night. Now, there's a whole host of reasons why birds may choose to migrate at night. Migrants encounter fewer predators at night. the nighttime atmosphere is calmer and easier to fly through, and the moon and stars act as navigation beacons, guiding birds across continents. But navigating in the dark has its challenges. Birds get blown off course, get caught in storms, encounter hazardous pollutants, and collide with objects in their way. Scientists think that one way birds offset these challenges is by talking to one another. But exactly what they're saying, why they say it, and even who is doing the calling are still a bit of a mystery. In fact, it wasn't until the late 19th century that we had our first documented evidence of nocturnal flight calls. In 1896, amateur ornithologist Orrin Libby tallied nearly 4,000 such calls near his home in Wisconsin. Ever since then, scientists have been working night and day to decode this sort of nocturnal Morse code. What they've learned so far is that the phenomenon of migration is happening on a scale far larger than we once thought. But also, that scale is shrinking as migratory bird populations decline to record low numbers. For the next four episodes, we're going to go dark. We'll train our ears to the night sky and learn about the science of nocturnal flight calls. We'll meet the people, science, and technology behind the global undertaking to decipher these enigmatic sounds of migration and how this work is being used to help protect migratory birds before it's too late. And because fall is knocking on our door here in the Northern Hemisphere, it's the perfect time to get inspired to go out and listen to your patch of night sky. On the next episode of the Nighttime Bird Surveillance Network.
5: They're secretive, and here they were, and there's all these other calls up there too, which I didn't know. And basically the idea came to me at the time that, wow, if I could make a recording of this phenomenon, that this would be a document that someone in the future would appreciate. It was all there for me in that moment.
0: We get into the nuts and bolts of tracking the nightly movements of migratory birds with one of the original pioneers of nocturnal flight call monitoring. Science Quickly is produced by Jeff Delficio, Talika Bose, and Kelso Harper. 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
9: This is World Industrial News for Tuesday, June 9th. Brought to you by Industrial Info Resources of Sugarland, Texas. Amid the Trump administration's pushback against renewable energy, Colorado has emerged as a top destination for low to zero carbon power generation projects. According to a study from Colorado Public Interest Research Group and Environment Colorado, renewable sourced energy output in the Centennial State has more than doubled over the past 10 years. Renewable power rose from 19% of Colorado's energy portfolio in 2016 to 44% in 2025. Industrial Info Resources is tracking more than $35 billion worth of active and proposed renewable energy projects in Colorado, more than 75% of which is attributed to solar energy. Corning this week announced a multi-billion, multi-year deal to supply its fiber optics components to data center behemoth Amazon, news of which have caused Corning's share price to shoot up Monday morning. The move adds to another multi-billion dollar supply agreement announced earlier this year with Meta Platforms, as well as a partnership with NVIDIA to expand U.S. fiber optic cable production. On May 31st, four clean energy groups filed suit against U.S. Defense Secretary Pete Hegseth and the Department of Defense, arguing that the department, quote, has engaged in sweeping efforts to block wind energy projects through executive orders, permit freezes, sudden reversals of regulatory programs, and various other unprecedented and unlawful agency actions, end quote. Swedish nuclear technical services company Studsvik has submitted Sweden's third application to construct a small modular reactor power plant at a

0: topics like the future of our planet and break them down into small questions with unexpected answers. I'm Megan Hall. On our show, we talk a lot about how to reduce our carbon dioxide or CO2 emissions. But some scientists are developing another approach to climate change, techniques to remove CO2 from the atmosphere. Here to tell us more are Isha Chawla and Fatima Hussein from our Possibly team. Welcome, Isha and Fatima.
1: Hi, Megan.
2: Hello.
0: Okay, first things first. Why do we need to remove carbon dioxide from the atmosphere? Shouldn't we be focused on using renewable energy and driving electric cars?
1: Well, reducing our carbon emissions as much as possible is definitely the first priority.
2: But there are some sectors like aviation or cement and steel production that are really hard to decarbonize.
1: And on top of that, we've added and continue to add a lot of carbon dioxide to our atmosphere.
2: So it's likely that we'll need to find a way to take some of it back out to prevent the more extreme effects of climate change.
0: But is that really possible? I mean, how do you remove carbon dioxide from the sky?
1: It is possible, but these carbon removal methods are still in the early stages of development. To get a sense for the way that scientists are trying to do this, we spoke with Dr. Galen McKinley.
3: Professor of Earth and Environmental Science at Columbia University and Lamont Doherty Earth Observatory.
1: She told us there are many different ways to remove carbon dioxide from the air. Some are pretty simple, like growing trees. Although if you have listened to our show before, you know that even that isn't as simple as it sounds.
2: And other ways can get pretty complicated. But for now, let's focus on some of the technological solutions in use and in development today.
1: One of the most popular CO2 removal strategies uses chemistry to pull carbon dioxide out of the air. It's called direct air capture and storage.
0: How does that work?
2: Basically, it involves pulling air over special solutions that separate out carbon dioxide and then burying that CO2 deep underground. Galen says,
3: the challenge is that could require a lot of energy.
1: It's also very expensive. Some estimates price removing a single ton of carbon dioxide at $200.
0: How much would it cost to make a dent in this problem?
2: Well, we emit about 40 billion tons of carbon dioxide into the atmosphere every year. So do you have $8 or so trillion to spare by chance?
0: Definitely not. Are there any more affordable ways to remove that carbon?
1: Galen says there's another technique called bioenergy with carbon capture and storage, or BECCS for short.
0: And how does that work?
1: So the idea is you grow a bunch of plants which suck up the carbon in our atmosphere today, and then you burn those plants to create energy, like electricity.
0: But doesn't that just release carbon into the air?
2: The difference is,
3: instead of being burned and re-emitted to the atmosphere, now we capture the carbon.
1: So this generates energy and removes carbon dioxide from the air.
0: Wow, that's interesting. But is it realistic?
2: Not yet. It takes a lot of land to grow plants to make those biofuels, and we need that space for other things, like forests and growing food.
1: Megan, the gist is that none of these carbon removal methods are ready for prime time. But a lot of scientists think we should be researching them much more than we are already.
2: Because we're going to need every tool we can find to combat the worst effects of climate change.
0: Got it. Thanks, Isha and Fatima. That's it for today. For more information or to ask a question about the way you recycle, use energy, or make any other choice that affects the planet, go to thepublicsradio.org/possibly. Or subscribe to us wherever you get your podcasts. Possibly is a co-production of the Institute at Brown for Environment Society, Brown's Climate Solutions Initiative, and the Publix Radio.
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5: Within the space of a couple of days, my Catalina Sky Survey teammates Rick Hill and Rose Matheny discovered three new potentially dangerous asteroids. Rick's discovery was named 2015 JJ. It travels about the sun in a bit over a year on a somewhat unusual path that takes it from about 20% outside to about 10% inside that of the Earth's orbit. Further observations by telescopes at more than a dozen locations around the globe refined its orbit, and its size estimate was reduced by about 5%. It is thus slightly smaller than is required for it to be classified as a potentially hazardous asteroid. Even so, it bears watching since it can come closer to us than our moon. Rose Matheny discovered two potentially hazardous asteroids, 2015 JD1 and 2015 JV. The largest 2015 JD1 is about 850 feet in diameter and orbits the sun in about 1.34

0: years. It gets the biggest, baddest award since when it crosses the Earth's orbit, it is traveling at more than 32 miles per second relative to us. Fortunately, it never gets closer to us than about 9 times the distance to our moon. Rosa's other potentially hazardous asteroid, 2015 JV, is about half the size of the larger one. The asteroid hunting community will continue to track these asteroids to make sure that their paths are not changed to make them a threat as they come close to other objects in space. For Travelers in the Night, this is Dr. Al Grauer. Go to travelersinthenight.org, program 152, for more information.
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3: I'm Gabby.
2: Our dad died of an accidental overdose in 2022. 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
5: Geoengineering schemes are being proposed with the best of intentions. They're trying to avoid a climate crisis that many people think will arise if we don't do something about it. But some of these geoengineering possibilities could have extremely damaging unintended consequences and could end up doing more harm than good.
6: You're listening to NASA senior scientist Claire Parkinson, and this is Earth Sky's Clear Voices for Science. Dr. Parkinson is a climate researcher at the Goddard Space Flight Center. After the warmest decade on record, and with climate scientists up to 98% in agreement on human-caused global warming, according to recent surveys, scientists are seriously considering ideas to cool a warming world using our technology. Examples: painting the roofs of buildings white or spraying reflective particles high in Earth's atmosphere. Collectively, ideas to manipulate climate deliberately are known as geoengineering. Dr. Parkinson spoke with Earth Sky's Jorge Salazar about the risks and benefits of altering climate on a global scale.
7: Dr. Parkinson, welcome to Earth Sky's Clear Voices for Science.
5: Jorge, thanks very much. I'm pleased to be here.
7: Now, we'd like to speak with you about geoengineering. Most people listening now have never heard of geoengineering. What is geoengineering?
5: Geoengineering is the use of engineering technologies to deliberately modify the Earth's climate.
7: As a climate scientist at NASA, maybe you could tell us a little bit about what scientists are doing and why scientists are studying something as seemingly radical as geoengineering the planet?
5: I'll answer that last question first. It's actually being considered quite seriously now by a large number of people. There have been quite a few conferences on it that a lot of scientists have gone to, and policymakers are also thinking about it now as well. So to get then to your earlier question, the concern is that the Earth's climate is warming up. And the thought is, if we don't do something to stop that, then it will warm up too much and we'll get problems such as more heat waves, more wildfires, sea level rise that will end up flooding a lot of coastal regions, a reduced availability of fresh water, decaying permafrost in the Arctic region, damaged coral reefs, acidification in the oceans.
7: So tell us more about the geoengineering possibilities being proposed and considered.
5: The main thrust of the geoengineering proposals is to reduce the amount of warming. And so they're aimed either at decreasing how much radiation comes into the system or increasing how much goes out. Since almost all the radiation that comes into the Earth atmosphere system is coming in from the sun, it's called solar radiation, the one primary scheme being thought of to reduce the amount that comes in is to use satellite technology and put a shield out in outer space blocking some of the sunlight from getting in. So that's the main geoengineering scheme that's being considered for lessening how much solar radiation comes in. However, there are a whole stack of geoengineering schemes to increase how much radiation goes out. In terms of increasing how much of the sun's radiation gets reflected and goes out of the system, some schemes aim high in the atmosphere to increase how much gets reflected high in the atmosphere. And the scheme there that's the most talked about is one whereby aerosols or small particulate matter would be poured into the upper atmosphere to reflect sunlight away. Since this is the type of thing that happens naturally when a volcano erupts vertically and sends a lot of particulate matter into the upper atmosphere, and the Earth ends up cooling a bit because of that, this is sometimes called creating an artificial volcano. Now, another possibility would be to let the radiation get down further into the atmosphere and instead reflect it lower in the atmosphere, in the troposphere part of the atmosphere. And the main scheme for doing that that's being proposed would be to brighten the clouds.
8: At the tone, we've reached the top of the hour. WIZULP Newark Radio, Newark News.
9: It's the Friday edition of the Public Square from the American Policy Roundtable. Wayne Shepherd here with Dave Zanotti. And Dave, I can think back many, many times on our broadcast over the years where we've learned some hidden lessons from history, haven't we?
10: Wayne, there have been lots of aha moments. Remember when we discovered that there actually was a preamble to the Bill of Rights that had been left out of the published editions, and the day that that preamble was actually read on the floor of the United States Congress just a few years ago for the first time in a generation, there have been all kinds of aha moments that we've had, discovering things like the fact that George Washington and John Adams were actually opposed to the very existence of political parties in our country, or moments like the statements made by Dr. Martin Luther King Jr., where he said he was neither a Republican nor a Democrat, but saw himself as an independent agent, if you will, as a person who had to speak moral conscience to both political parties. There's stories like that all throughout our history, and one of the things we try to do here on the Public Square is to bring back the light of those first principles and remind us of the things that we've forgotten. 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
11: 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You can find more facts about America's people, places, and economy from the American Community Survey at census.gov.
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13: This is the Engines of Our Ingenuity, made possible by the friends of KUHF Houston.
14: Today, the mathematics of slot machines. The University of Houston Mathematics Department presents this program about the machines that make our civilization run and the people whose ingenuity created them. Mathematicians first got interested in randomness by studying games of chance. Ever since, the histories of mathematics and gambling have been intertwined. Clever gamblers use mathematics to look for the smallest advantages, and casinos use sophisticated mathematical tools to devise new ways of drawing in players. Indeed, a patent granted to the Norwegian mathematician Inge Telnaes in 1984 transformed the gambling industry. Prior to Telnaes' invention, slot machines were essentially mechanical devices. Besides being difficult to tune and maintain, mechanical slot machines suffered from an essential problem. Let's look at a machine with three reels, each with 12 symbols, with one of those 12 symbols a cherry. The likelihood of getting three cherries and winning the jackpot is 1 in 1,728. If the casino wants to make money, the jackpot payout should be, say, $1,700 on a $1 bet. That does not seem attractive by today's standards. However, the only way to increase the payout is to decrease the chances of hitting a jackpot. Adding another reel is a possibility. For instance, adding a fourth reel in the previous example would get us to a jackpot of about $20,000. But people do not like machines with more reels. They intuitively and rightfully feel that extra reels diminish their chances of winning. Another possibility is to put more symbols on each reel. But the astronomical jackpots you see in casinos today would require truly enormous machines. Inge Telnaes proposed a simple solution. Let a random number generator, a computer chip, determine the combination of symbols that appear when the reels stop. In other words, use a chip to control where the reels stop on a spin, but create the illusion that the wheels stopped on their own. The number of possible outcomes on the slot machine does not change. However, by reprogramming the chip, the operator has full control over the likelihood of each of the different outcomes. For instance, the operator can make the three cherries appear only once in a million spins. This was a brilliant insight. Suppose I pick a number between 1 and 1,000,000. Would you be willing to bet that you can guess that number? The answer is probably not. But let a computer chip pick such a number, put the chip in a machine with blinking lights and spinning reels, and many people will be more than willing to make that bet. It is simply because what people assume is happening in a slot machine is very different from what is actually happening. The history of gambling is also intertwined with that of a less reputable group, tricksters and swindlers. In the long run, the only sure way to make money by gambling is to create the illusion that your opponent can win while keeping the odds firmly on your side. And that gives those who know mathematics a very solid advantage. This is Krešo Josić at the University of Houston, where we are interested in the way inventive minds work.
1: 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Make up your own mind.
15: Today is June 9th on Tidbits in Time, a high-flying day. Stay with me to hear about the birth of a famous entertainer. We'll slip the surly bonds of Earth and dance the skies on laughter-silvered wings. Talk about one of the first bloggers. And we'll tell you about the origin of federal withholding. All that, plus it's the birthday of America's favorite cartoon duck. Tidbits in Time is coming right after this pause, so stick around. On June 9th, 1910, Charles Clarence Robert Orville Cummings was born in Joplin, Missouri. As a teenager, he was taught to fly by a famous instructor, his godfather, Orville Wright. Can you imagine the father of aviation flying Wright's seat with you? Cummings moved to Hollywood in 1934 and became a big star. In 1955, he began The Bob Cummings Show, billed in reruns as Love That Bob, one of the first successful sitcoms. June 9, 1922 saw the birth of John Gillespie McGee, Jr. in Shanghai, China. An American citizen, in 1940 he gave up a scholarship to Yale University to join the Royal Canadian Air Force. He wrote "High Flight" on the back of an envelope after flying a Spitfire Mark I up to 33,000 feet on August 18, 1941, mere months before his death in a mid-air collision over Lincolnshire, England, at 19 years of age. It was on June 9, 1870 that Charles John Huffman Dickens died of a stroke. Born into poverty, he struggled mightily until he began serializing stories. He had started with Sketches of Boz in 1835, eventually publishing 20 monthly short pieces about characters and scenes from everyday life and everyday people. That was followed in 1836 by the serialization of The Pickwick Papers. Essentially, Dickens was a blogger, though people had to pay a shilling for the magazine. June 9, 1943, the federal withholding of tax method was instituted in the United States, ostensibly because of the global war. As late as 1939, taxpayers paid only $1 billion filing tax returns, and they only had to pay in quarterly installments during the following year. That system generated few complaints. But eventually taxes had been raised so high that they instituted a pay-as-you-go system designed by Milton Friedman to boil taxpayers like frogs. June 9, 1934, Donald Fauntleroy Duck was hatched, making his debut in a short called The Wise Little Hen. However, in the feature The Three Caballeros, his birthday is supposedly Friday the 13th, which is a reference to the bad luck he experiences in almost all his cartoon appearances. Donald is also the mascot of the University of Oregon and the U.S. Coast Guard Corsair Fleet during World War II. When they were choosing, did they know about the bad luck thing? For your very own email print version of Tidbits in Time, showing up every day for free in your inbox, just send a request to adrian@tidbitsintime.com. That's adrian@tidbitsintime.com. For Tidbits in Time, this has been Gene Vann.
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16: I know this is hard to believe, but living in the world of the Tweety theoretician is not the glamorous life you might imagine. Sure, you can do 3D chess in your head, but to get anywhere in the bespeckled, chalk-herring world of theoretical physics, you gotta put your money where your blackboard is. Science is more than just scribbling a theory. You need the oh-so-practical grease under the fingernails, down in the trenches, experiment.
17: I think you need more metaphors. The theoretical prediction of gravitational waves or of the Higgs boson were speculative ideas until verified with experiment.
16: But the cadence of confirmation seems to be getting slower. Classic case in point. Newton, knocked on the noggin by a Red Delicious, figured that most everything is governed by just a few laws of motion. So he pens some mathematical equations, writes a book about the results, and then sees them tested all within his lifetime in the mid-17th century.
17: But the interval between theory and experimentation has widened. It took a century to confirm Albert Einstein's theory of gravitational waves, and we heard some of the reasons why. prolonged debate over their existence and the effort to design the elaborate, sensitive experiment that could find them.
16: And even then, it was a hefty investment in other resources, numerous researchers, oodles of funding, and the burden of constructing a pair of sprawling research facilities in Washington State and Louisiana. But in the end, the effort confirmed that Einstein was right and has given us a new tool for studying black holes and eventually other cosmic phenomena.
17: So what is next in modern physics? What big ideas are swirling about, poised to be revolutionary, burning up the pencil lead of theoreticians but still unproven in the lab?
18: String theory came about in an attempt to do a whole variety of things. One was to unify our understanding of all the forces of nature. The other was to reconcile quantum mechanics and Einstein's theory of gravity.
16: It's an enticing theory, but theoretical physicist and string theorist David Gross admits that as string theory rapidly approaches its 50th birthday, it's vulnerable to charges of folly.
19: If you kind of keep pursuing a speculative idea longer and longer and it's not working out, at some point it does get to be a question, are you still doing science?
17: Columbia theoretical physicist Peter Voigt, in a previous episode of Big Picture Science, was being critical of string theory. He wondered whether it has what it takes to be tested.
19: I think that's the most controversial thing about string theory right now is string theorists have kind of split into those who are convinced that the theory is well enough understood to believe there really is almost nothing that it predicts, and those who kind of don't want to accept this and say, well, we just don't understand the theory well enough.
16: It is a wild idea. String theory is a framework to describe elementary particles. It's a way to unify, in one theory, the fundamental forces in physics: gravity, electromagnetism, the strong nuclear force, the weak nuclear force. It would explain the interactions of big objects subject to general relativity or gravity and small objects governed by quantum mechanics.
17: Neutrons and protons, fundamental particles, are made up of quarks. And one possible interpretation of string theory is that quarks are held together by being tied to the end of strings. Now, that idea alone takes imagination, but the theory also asks us to accept multiple dimensions to the universe.
16: Yeah, well, but if we could confirm string theory, it might answer once and for all what the world is really made of. Its potential to do that, and thereby unite the four fundamental forces of nature, have led some to crown it the theory of everything. But Dr. Gross, who is a co-recipient of the 2004 Nobel Prize in Physics for another heady concept known as asymptotic freedom, which describes the asymmetry in bonds between particles, still thinks that, even with the caveat of being difficult to test, the theory of vibrating strings could still become a breakthrough for physics.
18: You know, if you have a violin string and you can get many different tones out of the same violin string as it vibrates with different frequencies, a vibrating string can describe a whole bunch of different modes of vibration, and those would look very much, if you couldn't really see the string, your eyes weren't good enough, microscopes weren't good enough, like particles. So string theory has this ability to unify and describe many different particles, maybe all the particles we've ever observed, in terms of different vibrations of a single extended object. Unfortunately, it seems that the distances involved are so small and the energies involved to create these higher energy modes of the string are so big that we can't directly test these ideas.
16: Some people would say, well, wait a minute, how could a vibrating string give the illusion of something solid? But, of course, maybe something solid just means that they have the requisite forces to resist, you know, putting a weight on them or something like that. I mean, intuitively.
18: Well, atoms are mostly empty space, as you know. You have the illusion that you are solid, but believe me, you're not. You know, the nucleus of the atoms, which contains most of its mass, occupies only one part in a hundred millionth of the volume of the atom. The reason they appear to be solid is that your eyes are not good enough to see the individual atoms, or within the atom, the largely empty space in which the electrons surround the nucleus.
16: I think one thing that people might know about string theory is that the strings themselves, if they exist, are not three-dimensional, like most everything else we deal with every day. They can have more than three dimensions.
18: Yes, well, one of the big lessons of this whole approach, which is still in its adolescence, in my opinion, is that we've been challenged to think again about space and time, our most basic concepts of physical reality. One thought is that there could be extra spatial dimensions, which are curled up in volumes which are so small that we can't see that there are these extra dimensions. But, you know, there are other ways where new ideas in physics can play a role. And one of the remarkable advances in the last few years is that these ideas about string theory have turned out to yield insights between the more conventional quantum theories we have of ordinary matter. Some of my friends who are studying superconductors, superconductivity, high-temperature superconductivity, now use these string theory ideas to relate some of the really tough problems in understanding such fascinating materials to, remarkably, string theory in higher dimensional spaces.
16: Well, you point out that, okay, these strings are really small. We haven't said how small they are, but that would be a number that probably wouldn't mean much to many people. But, you know, if you build a bigger machine, you can see smaller particles because it takes more energy to look inside those guys or whatever. Do you foresee in this century even being able to build, you know, something akin to the Large Hadron Collider, but for looking for strings that we could really see if they're down there? I mean, is that going to happen?
18: Probably not directly. That's way beyond our capabilities at the moment. But I'm generally very optimistic. If you were to ask me 40 years ago, when people started advancing the notion of being able to build detectors that would detect gravitational waves, I think I would have been extremely skeptical, as most people were. Experimentalists always amaze me with what they're able to think of. So people believed in atoms a century before they were able actually to see atoms, because they were able, assuming the existence of atoms and certain properties of atoms, to understand the microscopic origins of the laws of thermodynamics. 100 years later, we can actually see atoms and manipulate them one by one.
16: But let me ask you this, it's a bit speculative, but suppose vibrating strings really do exist, if sometime in the future we can somehow prove that, would that be the end of the line, as it were? Would vibrating strings be at the bottom of the totem pole when it comes to understanding matter, or could there be something that makes up vibrating strings?
18: Yeah, so that's a great question. It's sort of a question as to whether a theory as ambitious as the stringy... I hate to call string theory, by the way, a theory. It's more of an approach yet. A theory truly is something you can test. We're not there yet. But this approach seems to be able to address many of these very fundamental questions. And you might ask, is that the end? Is that the final theory? I'm very agnostic on this point of view. It could be. It could be, just like the exploration of the Earth terminated since the Earth is round, we explored almost all of it. That was the end of exploring the Earth. But it also could be that reality is more like a flat Earth, and once we understand the answers to some of these really fascinating questions we're now asking, new questions will arise, as they always have in the past. The fact that we can't think of those, even of those new questions at the moment, is because we don't know enough to be intelligently ignorant.
16: Let me ask you about the Nobel Prize, because you did win the Nobel Prize in Physics in 2004. Did that really change your life? I guess everybody kind of wonders that. Or did it change the way you do science?
18: Well, it certainly affected my life in the sense that I'm asked to do a lot more things, and I have a lot more opportunities to travel, to speak, a lot of bother. So, actually, it is kind of good that they most often give the Nobel Prize after many, many years. They take their time. It's probably very good for science because it does cut down on your productivity.
16: David Gross, thanks so very much for speaking with us.
18: It's been a pleasure. Thank you.
17: David Gross is a theoretical physicist and a string theorist at the Kavli Institute for Theoretical Physics at the University of California at Santa Barbara. He is co-recipient of the 2004 Nobel Prize in Physics. What is happening to modern physics so that these questions are becoming more challenging, more complex, more difficult to test?
16: Well, I think it's just a matter of the fact that science is a cumulative endeavor, right? You find the big, simple things first, and then you start refining your search, and you find smaller and more complex things. It's sort of like biology. You know, 150 years ago, biology was mostly a matter, I don't know, looking at plants and animals, stuff like that, and you're figuring, okay, they got lungs, and they got, you know, hearts and stuff like that. And then you sort of figure out how those work, and then you look further, and now pretty much you get into cells, and then it turns out inside the cells there are parts, and everything gets really complicated. And now when you look in a book about biology, you know, it's all these chemicals and stuff like that. It's on the microscopic level, and that's, you know, sort of what's happened in physics.
17: You know, we don't hear enough about those plants with hearts and lungs.
16: Yes, yes. We have to win the hearts and lungs of plants.
17: Well, thanks to those who have big hearts and who have proven to be a big help in producing the show. Senior producer Gary Niederhoff, operations manager Barbara Vance, and intern Daniel Marino.
16: Thanks also to financial support from Rena Shulsky David and Sammy David, and to the William K. Bose Jr. Foundation. Big Picture Science is produced at the SETI Institute, a nonprofit scientific and education organization whose scientists study the origin and nature of life and the behavior of comets and asteroids. And a big thanks also to our listeners.
17: Your ears have been attuned to an episode of Big Picture Science called Too Big to Prove. If you want to hear more Big Picture Science episodes, well, you'll find them in our archive at bigpicturescience.org.
16: And if you're a podcast listener but prefer listening to over-the-air radio because you have hopes of building a 6-transistor gravitational wave detector, check out the listing on our website of radio stations that carry the program. And if your local station is not on that list, consider letting them know you like the show.
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21: Now the news. I'm Tian Yun. General Secretary Xi Jinping of the Communist Party of China's Central Committee, also the Chinese president, says China and the Democratic People's Republic of Korea should enhance cooperation. He made remarks during talks with Kim Jong-un, General Secretary of the Workers' Party of Korea and President of State Affairs of the DPRK. Xi Jinping put forward 4 proposals on developing China-DPRK relations. He said the two sides should stay guided by high-level exchanges and consolidate the foundation of political mutual trust and remain committed to the goal of delivering benefits to the people and elevate the level of practical cooperation. She also noted upholding the inheritance of friendship as well as fairness and justice. He is on a state visit to the DPRK from Monday to Tuesday. A series of indicators released by China's State Information Center shows many economic sectors maintained a steady and positive development momentum in May. The operating rate of port equipment across the country rose by approximately 9 percentage points, while the strong demand for port logistics indicates that the resilience of foreign trade is continuously strengthening. The Retail Industry Prosperity Index has risen for 3 consecutive months. Investment in cutting-edge fields such as artificial intelligence and humanoid robots jumped roughly 5-fold. Authorities in the Philippines say the earthquake in the southern parts of the country has killed at least 37 people. More than 140 people were injured in the 7.8 magnitude tremor that struck on Monday. It knocked out power in General Santos, a port city with a population of over 700,000. Israeli Prime Minister Benjamin Netanyahu says strikes on Iran are on hold, but warned that Israel will respond forcefully if Iran resumes its attacks. Iran's main military command also announced the cessation of attacks against Israel, but said any further Israeli aggression, including in southern Lebanon, will trigger a response from Tehran. Vote counting is continuing in Peru's presidential election, with leftist lawmaker Roberto Sanchez holding a razor-thin lead over conservative rival Keiko Fujimori. With nearly 95% of ballots counted, Sanchez had 50.1% of the vote, compared with Fujimori's 49.9%. Sanchez has gained ground as votes from rural regions are processed, while Fujimori is expected to benefit from overseas ballots still to be counted. The winner of the election will become Peru's ninth president in 10 years. The World Health Organization says the Ebola outbreak in the Democratic Republic of the Congo is expanding rapidly, with wider geographic spread and cross-border transmission to Uganda. The DRC has reported more than 510 confirmed cases, including 91 deaths. The Africa Centers for Disease Control and Prevention, along with the WHO, have launched an Ebola preparedness and response plan seeking $518 million to support African countries. FIFA has announced that Africa's top referee will not officiate at the World Cup after Omar Artin from Somalia was denied entry into the United States. Artin was voted Africa's best referee last year and set to become Somalia's first person to take charge of a game in the history of the tournament. U.S. immigration officials stopped him at Miami International Airport. An advisor to Somalia's sports ministry said rejecting Artin undermines football's commitment to fairness, merit, and the spirit of fair play. Apple has unveiled new artificial intelligence features with a focus on privacy at its annual Worldwide Developers Conference. Vice President of Engineering Mike Rockwell introduced an upgraded Siri.
0: We're introducing an entirely new version of Siri. We call it Siri AI. Siri AI uses our new Apple Intelligence capabilities, and you can tap into them in the same ways you access Siri today, like by saying, "Hey Siri." This includes personal context understanding, app actions, on-screen awareness, image understanding, and access to broad world knowledge.
21: 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And that's the news. I'm Tian Yu.
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20: Today is June 9th. Let's take a look back at today in rock and roll history. 1958, Sheb Woolley hit the top of the Billboard chart with a novelty song called The Purple People Eater.
22: It looks like a purple people eater to me. It was a one-eyed, one-horned, flying purple people eater. Sure looks strange to me.
20: 1967, the Monkees kicked off their summer tour at the Hollywood Bowl in Los Angeles, California.

0: 1970. Bob Dylan is awarded an honorary doctorate in music by Princeton University.
1: Maybe it's the color of the sun cut flat, covering the crossroads that I'm standing.

1971, Paul McCartney's Ram LP goes gold in the U.S. for sales of 1 million copies, where it would reach number 2 and spend over 5 months in the top 10, eventually going platinum. The album reached number 1 in Britain.

1972, John Hammond, who signed artists as diverse as Billie Holiday, Benny Goodman, Count Basie, George Benson, Aretha Franklin, and Bob Dylan, followed his intuition and scored again when he signed Bruce Springsteen to CBS Records.

2009. The Library of Congress announced that 25 culturally significant recordings, including Tom Dooley by the Kingston Trio, My Generation by The Who, and Rumble by Link Wray, would be preserved in a special sound archive in the National Recording Registry.

0: Rock and roll birthdays on this date. Guitarist, electronics pioneer, inventor, and the man responsible for multi-track recording Les Paul. Born Lester William Poyfus, the Gibson guitar named after him is one of the most popular designs ever. Born in 1915 in Waukesha, Wisconsin. Jackie Wilson, the influential R&B 50s and 1960s superstar. Born in 1934 in Detroit, Michigan, 1941. John Lord, keyboardist for Deep Purple. 1946, Stuart Edwards, the guitarist for the Edison Lighthouse. Mitch Mitchell, born John Mitchell. He was best known for his work with the groundbreaking Jimi Hendrix Experience. Born in London in 1946. And in 1950, Trevor Boulder, the bassist for Uriah Heep. And that's a look back at June 9th, today in rock and roll history.
1: Astronomers using the NASA ESA Hubble Space Telescope have seen dramatic changes in the atmosphere of a faraway planet. Just after a violent stellar flare bathed it in intense X-ray radiation, the scientists detected the planet's atmosphere furiously evaporating away. These violent events, 63 light-years from Earth, have given astronomers their first ever glimpse of the changing weather and climate on the planet outside our own solar system.

Planet HD 189733b has a blue sky. But that's where the similarities with Earth end. It's a huge gas giant, similar to Jupiter, but it lies extremely close to its star, much closer than any planet in the solar system lies to the Sun. This makes its climate exceptionally hot, with temperatures exceeding 1,000 degrees Celsius. A team of scientists used Hubble to observe the planet in 2010 and again in 2011, as it was silhouetted against its parent star. While backlit in this way, a planet's atmosphere imprints its signature on the starlight, allowing astronomers to decode what is happening on scales that would be far too tiny to image directly. The first set of observations actually didn't show much at all. The scientists had hoped to confirm what they had seen once before on another planet. The upper layers of the atmosphere gradually boiling off under the intense assault of the starlight. But Hubble's first observations of HD 189733b showed no trace of the atmosphere escaping. But if the first set of observations was pretty boring, the second set was anything but. Just before they began to observe with Hubble for the second time, the SWIFT satellite detected a huge flare coming from the surface of the star, giving off powerful radiation, including atmosphere-frying X-rays. This was like a more violent version of the solar flares that disrupt communication satellites here on Earth. When the planet slid into view a few hours later, the changes were startling. Where they had seen a slumbering planet in 2010, they saw its atmosphere furiously boiling away in 2011. A plume of gas was evaporating off the planet, which was losing at least 1,000 tons of gas from its atmosphere every second. The team believes that the spike in X-rays from the flare can probably explain the atmospheric evaporation spotted with Hubble. This type of radiation has enough energy to accelerate the particles in the atmosphere, which would drive them off the planet. There are other intriguing possibilities, though, which are all linked to the star's activity. For example, it might be gradual seasonal variations in X-rays from the star, rather than the sudden effect of the flare, which drove the change between 2010 and 2011. This would be similar to the Sun's 11-year sunspot cycle. The team have fresh observations planned with Hubble and with ESA's XMM Newton X-ray Space Telescope to help nail down exactly what triggered the atmosphere's evaporation. But regardless of the cause, this is the first time ever that scientists have observed a clear change in an exoplanet's atmosphere.

0: Now that you've caught up with Hubble, make sure to get the latest from the ground, too. The ESOcast highlights the best of the European Southern Observatory and its powerful telescopes that observe from high in the Chilean Andes at the Southern Hemisphere's best-known sites for astronomical observations.
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2: Hi, this is Stephen Cherry for IEEE Spectrum's TechWise Conversations. This is show number 75. Let's start with a quote. "The cyber threat is one of the most serious economic and national security challenges we face as a nation." That's not a statement from the computer trade press trying to sell you copies of a magazine. It's not coming from a security company trying to get you to upgrade your antivirus software. That came from President Barack Obama. Here's another. "Some of the most critical threats facing our nation today emanate from the cyber realm. We've got hackers out to take our personal information and money, spies who want to steal our nation's secrets, and terrorists who are looking for novel ways to attack our critical infrastructure." That was said by Sean Henry, Executive Assistant Director for the Federal Bureau of Investigation, at an Information Systems Security Conference held last month in Baltimore. In that speech, he noted that the FBI has a cyber squad in each of its 56 field offices and that more than 1,000 agents and analysts have received special training related to cybersecurity. Bringing it all together, there's a special FBI cyber division. My guest today, Steve Chubinsky, is the cyber division's deputy assistant director. It's always nice to have a fellow Steve on, especially one who spells the name correctly. Steve, welcome to the podcast.
3: Very good, Stephen. Good to be here.
2: Steve, the hackers after our information and money are probably the most immediate threat to our listeners, and the spies who want to steal our nation's secrets are worth talking about. But I want to start with this question of critical infrastructure. Back in our September 2006 issue, we at Spectrum looked at ways in which terrorists could kill a lot of people all at once, and the scenarios our experts came up with invariably involved critical infrastructure, nuclear and other power plants, chemical processing plants and transport, the electrical grid itself. Have things gotten better or worse since 2006?
3: I think the focus has gotten better. So the awareness of users of critical infrastructure and the designers of critical infrastructure is heightened, and there are a lot of resources that are focusing on the problem. Unfortunately, the awareness on the terrorist side has also increased. We're seeing increased dialogue from terrorist organizations that very much are focused on how they could attack the West in non-traditional ways. So not just through kinetic bombs, but through the Internet. Very much focused on critical infrastructure and banking and finance.
2: So the large part of the problem in critical infrastructure is that it uses the Internet, or it uses systems that are in turn connected to the Internet. You would think that it's kind of common sense to not do that, but common sense doesn't always carry the day, right?
3: That's right. When we talk about cybersecurity, I think that there's this notion that it's all about the Internet and that it's all about data. And although it is about the Internet and data to some extent, it's much broader than that. It's really a technology issue. And what we're realizing is that throughout our very daily lives, we're relying more upon technology-enabled devices and technology-enabled infrastructures. So one part of the problem that you identified are these process control systems that are controlling the electric power grid, nuclear power, water treatment facilities, just as examples. But it goes even further than that, because we're talking about technology-enabled airplanes, cars, biomedical devices, and each of these technology-enabled services or products tend to have one frightening thing in common. They have remote diagnostic capabilities, and increasingly so, so that somebody doesn't have to get in a car and drive 1,000 miles to change something, or so a doctor doesn't have to perform surgery again. And there was one case very recently that was publicized in which there was a remote attack against an insulin pump. That really should be concerning to society.
2: I read another one recently. A security consultant in Australia wrote on his blog about testing a Boeing 747. It had a new video system that used the Internet protocol, and the consultant got through the video system to other systems on the plane, including the engine management system. So that's just the sort of thing that you're talking about. And this consultant wrote, "For those who don't know, 747s are big flying Unix hosts."
3: You're exactly right. People are recognizing the potential in transportation to have enormous impacts through the computer systems. I think that most people readily recognize that airplanes are computerized, that there's so much functionality, there are a lot of processes going on at any given moment. They see the cockpit, they envision the computers in the background. But what most people aren't recognizing is that the same holds true of our automobiles, and that systems such as auto-lock brakes have computerized processes behind them. Cruise control, which is connected to the accelerator, has chip-enabled properties. And if people who want to harm us have ability to access these systems, they could cause a lot of havoc, up to and including death.
2: In his speech, Sean Henry said that right now computer security has become an endless game of defense, which is both costly and unsurvivable in the long term, and that under the current internet structure, we can't tech our way out of the cyber threat. He suggested changing the playing field, and he gave a great metaphor about the way gas pumps work. The pumps for diesel are a different size, so you physically can't pump diesel fuel into a regular gas tank. How would that work for the internet and critical infrastructure?
3: The predominant point of cybersecurity nowadays seems to be playing defense. And if you look at the risk model, risk has three parts to it. You've got vulnerabilities, threats, and consequences. And when you continue to focus on reducing the vulnerabilities to zero, it's a never-ending game. And it's never-ending for a variety of reasons. One, it's almost impossible to create any system that's impenetrable. And we don't want to have to design the internet and the applications to withstand any sort of threat actor against them. The only time in the physical world that we have impenetrable systems, we call those bunkers, right? That's not any way to design the internet. The internet was never meant to be a bunker and to force people into this endless game of trying to patch every system and make every system so that it's impenetrable has proven over time to be unsustainable. And the notion that we're trying to broaden discussion about is whether or not there are opportunities across the risk spectrum to be able to lower risk for people. And one of the areas that we really need to look at is threat reduction. And if you're going to go after reducing threat, you really need to be able to have a threat actor that's deterred from even trying to break in. In the physical world, the primary security measure is not fortifying everything. It's the notion that most people are good, and for most bad guys, they won't act because they believe they'll get caught. But in the cybersecurity world, what seems to be lacking are any meaningful options that look at the security model and provide alternatives to different users and different uses. So different uses, meaning if you're using the internet to conduct business transactions, buying a book over the internet, that doesn't need a 100% security solution. Okay, the cost benefits of the market might be working more or less as designed right now. But if you're running the critical infrastructure, an electric power grid, that really needs heightened security. And the alternative architectures don't exist.

0: to spec. So right now we're in this odd world where people's computer systems can be broken into to their root level, and the user doesn't even recognize that anyone has broken in or altered any data. That's very different than the physical world, where if someone broke into your business and stole everything, certainly you would realize that when you came to the business the next day. And so there's this difficulty even in recognizing that a threat actor has broken into your system, has changed your software, has altered your hardware, or changed your data. And even if a user is fortunate enough to know that someone has actually altered their data, software, or hardware, there's very limited abilities to track back to the identity of who the offending actor is. And so that environment favors the adversary. And in any environment that favors the adversary's continued attempt to break in, you'll see that it's a never-ending game of defense that's unsustainable in the long run.
1: In the physical world, like, there's that rare instance where, like, I don't know, the Mission Impossible team goes in and they don't steal somebody's medication, but they change his pill into, say, a poison. And then he takes his pill and he dies. That's the sort of thing that's pretty rare in the physical world, but you're saying it sort of goes on all the time on the Internet.
0: That's exactly right, because the way we're conducting security right now, if you think about our intrusion detection systems, there's so much data that's being logged that no less an authority than the National Institute of Standards and Technology put out a publication that says there'll be too much information to track. You're going to have to prioritize what intrusions and attempted intrusions you're going to be able to review. And when you think about that, it really shows the predicament we're in. Could you imagine in the physical world, if someone did break in and tried to put poison into somebody's food, or if they stole everything, and you see your cameras are focused and you have one guy that tried to come in with a machine gun, the second guy tries to come in with a machete, the third guy tries to come in with chainmail, and so on, and you bring this to the police and the police say, which one do you want us to look at? And that's what's happening in the computer security world. It's overwhelming the quantity of information that's being generated with these intrusion logs. And so effectively, because of that, we tend to focus on successful intrusions and not attempts. So the vulnerability security measure tends to be very reactive. It's not very preventative. By preventative, I mean there's not the deterrence to the threat actor, so they don't feel prevented from trying to act. And when they're unsuccessful, most systems administrators don't have the time or resources to look into attempted intrusions, so they save their efforts until there's actually a successful intrusion. That's backwards, right? You don't want to have a security program which basically provides unlimited bites at an apple.
1: Steve, one of the challenges in computer security is that a lot of systems, including the Internet itself, allow a large measure of anonymity. And the Internet is the communication system of choice for terrorists and criminals. But often we want to be anonymous or pseudonymous for legitimate privacy reasons, whistleblowers, for example. So privacy is one of the rights that the FBI exists to defend. How do you walk the line between legitimate privacy and dangerous privacy?
0: I think that the users of the Internet really need to have the options to determine what their privacy profile is. That's what's missing. So I don't take a stance, nor does the FBI, on who remains private or not in terms of Internet architectures. Under the law, we have certain capacities based on the Constitution and statute where there are occasions if we determine that a crime is being committed, we can provide an order and get information about somebody. That's under traditional constitutional processes. But what's occurring now with the Internet is that when we go with a court order to try to get information, that information just doesn't exist because the protocols that are being used on the Internet aren't capturing the information that would show attribution. And so the dialogue that's really needed in the country is what systems would benefit from having the type of data available. Should legal processes be used, or should the victim themselves have the information that they could then hand over to law enforcement at their option?
1: Steve, Sean Henry's October speech mentioned the

0: spies who want to steal our nation's secrets. And then a week later, the Office of the National Counterintelligence Executive issued a report that specifically named China and Russia, not just as the locales for individual hackers, but that these countries were hacking into U.S. corporations as a matter of national policy. Is there like an undeclared war going on in cyberspace already?
1: Well, I wouldn't call anything a war at this point, because I would use that term really to connotate actions that are destroying our infrastructure, right? So if someone breaks into our electric power system and starts blowing up generators and taking actions that have use of force connotations, that have that type of impact, that's where I would use that type of terminology. So if a nation state really starts acting in those sorts of ways that is very destructive and starts using the internet to replace what otherwise would be effected through instrumentalities of kinetic warfare, that's what I would call war. But here what we're seeing is a level of espionage that is so different in quantity that many people are considering it different qualitatively, that it's different in kind. It's so great when nation states are able to take all of your nation's secrets and intellectual property, your research and development, that it alters national economies. And that, I think, is what we're seeing here. So we're seeing not just from a couple of nation states. We're seeing a lot of nation states that are empowered to do this. And perhaps more concerning over the long term are nation states in which this poses an asymmetric opportunity. Nation states which have no kinetic capabilities, that don't otherwise have any type of economic foundation, who can alter the playing field by breaking into our system unnoticed, or even if noticed, without any attribution and determination of who they are, and therefore no consequences. So I think that this is a vast espionage effort that's being used by multiple nation states, and no way limited to one or two.
0: Very scary. Steve, I quoted President Obama at the beginning, and I'll close with a quote from him. He said recently, "America's economic prosperity in the 21st century will depend on cybersecurity." So I guess I'll close by saying thanks for being on the front lines of those battles, and good luck to us.
1: Well, I thank you for the opportunity to speak with you and to address your audience. I really do believe that technologists and economists are going to provide the way forward here, and that we have to really review the specific engineering choices that we're making, especially as they impact assurance and attribution. Because unless we can determine who's behind these attacks and understand when we're under attack or when our systems are intruded upon, there's really nothing discouraging the adversary. And ultimately, security will never be able to work if bad guys have impunity from acting. And it's your audience that can make the difference. So I appreciate your time and the time provided from all of your listeners. Thank you.
0: We've been speaking with Deputy Assistant Director Steve Chabinsky of the FBI's Cyber Division about the ever-growing cyber threat to critical infrastructure. For IEEE Spectrum's TechWise Conversations, I'm Stephen Sherry.
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2: On today's broadcast, President Lee Jae-myung lays out his vision to make South Korea irreplaceable on the global stage during a press conference marking the first anniversary of his inauguration. North Korean leader Kim Jong-un and Chinese President Xi Jinping sit down for a summit in Pyongyang. And the benchmark KOSPI plunges by more than 8% to close under 8,000 points following a major chip shares sell-off on Wall Street and amid U.S. rate hike concerns. This is KBS World Radio News. I'm Daniel Che. President Lee Jae-myung laid out his vision to make South Korea irreplaceable on the global stage while marking the anniversary of its inauguration with a press conference at Cheongwadae. He presented new national goals, including establishing the nation as a world-leading industrial powerhouse and a place where the government protects and prioritizes its people. Rosenbach has more.
3: 지난 1년 우리는 국민의 삶과 대한민국의 미래를 위협하는
4: President Lee Jae-myung on Monday said he plans to make South Korea an irreplaceable country during his second year in office. To that end, he presented four national goals: to transform the country into a world-leading industrial powerhouse, to strengthen its role in global diplomacy and security, to build a society where norms and rules are upheld by all, and to ensure that the government puts citizens' lives and safety first. He pledged to do his best to govern with the mindset that every day is the last day of his term, and said his administration will support economic growth by directing excess tax revenue from the semiconductor boom into long-term investments. He added, however, that the controversy over excess profit allocation sparked by the recent wage dispute at Samsung Electronics has international implications and needs broader discussion. The president stated that he plans to clarify property tax issues in July and announce measures to expand the housing supply soon, adding that government action has prevented prices from surging. He also said ballot shortages during last week's local elections had ruined South Korea's model democracy in an instant, prompting him to reflect on his own complacency. He said he didn't realize the full extent of the structural problems plaguing the National Election Commission and expressed his admiration and appreciation for the young people who've spoken out against the incident. He said he has instructed the prosecutor's office and the police to form a joint investigation headquarters to uncover the truth behind the case. Rosine Park, KBS World Radio News.
2: President Lee Jae-myung on Monday met with the heads of the legislative, judicial, and executive branches, as well as the Constitutional Court, to discuss ballot shortages during the June 3rd local election. During the meeting at the presidential office, he called the ballot shortages a very serious problem and stressed the need to get to the bottom of the matter and hold the perpetrators responsible. National Assembly Speaker Cho Jung-sik said he too regards the shortages as a grave incident and that the National Assembly will pursue a parliamentary investigation. Supreme Court Chief Justice Cho Wi-dae expressed deep concern that some people weren't able to exercise their right to vote due to a lack of ballots and vowed to safeguard the fairness of elections and people's rights. Constitutional Court President Kim Sang-hwan stressed the need to uncover the truth behind the shortages, conduct legal assessments of the findings, and thoroughly review and improve the nation's election systems and their operation. The blockade of a ballot counting center related to shortages during the June 3rd local elections in Seoul's Jamsil area is continuing for a fourth day. Police estimated that the crowd gathered at the facility had fallen from a high of 30,000 to around 2,000 as of 12:30 p.m. Monday. The protesters claim ballot shortages violated their constitutional rights and are demanding a revote. Employees of the National Election Commission who were stranded inside the counting center have since escaped, but some ballot boxes and related equipment remain inside. The police have dispatched riot squads in case the situation escalates. Both rival political parties have continued to call for an investigation into the June 3rd local election ballot shortages, with the opposition ramping up demands for a revote. The main opposition People Power Party on Monday submitted a request for a parliamentary investigation into the ballot shortages and stated that it should chair the investigation committee. The PPP separately called for a revote and an investigation by a special prosecutor claiming that the shortages were centered in areas that traditionally support the conservative opposition. The ruling Democratic Party submitted a separate request for a National Assembly investigation and said it intends to revamp the National Election Commission, even if doing so requires constitutional amendments. The ruling party, meanwhile, urged the main opposition to stop inciting a rally calling for a revote and to cooperate in launching the parliamentary probe in improving the country's election system.
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0: North Korean leader Kim Jong-un and Chinese President Xi Jinping sat down for a summit at the Kumsusan Guest House in Pyongyang on Monday, with Kim declaring that relations between the two countries represent the state's most critical and foremost strategic undertaking. According to Chinese state broadcaster CCTV and Xinhua News Agency, summit talks started Monday afternoon after Chinese President Xi Jinping arrived in Pyongyang on Monday for a two-day state visit, receiving a lavish welcome from Kim and his wife Ri Seo-ju. At the talks, Kim reportedly pledged that Pyongyang would strive to make Korea-China relations a model of interstate relations while jointly contributing to regional and global peace and prosperity. He also reaffirmed North Korea's support for the One China principle, stating that Pyongyang would firmly support the policies and positions China takes to safeguard its core interests, citing what he described as unprecedented and sweeping changes in the international community. Kim noted that Xi had chosen Pyongyang as his first overseas destination of the year, calling it a great encouragement to the Korean side and a demonstration of Xi's special regard for bilateral ties. The benchmark Korea Composite Stock Price Index plunged by more than 8% to under 8,000 points on Monday amid rate hike concerns in the U.S. and following a major sell-off of semiconductor shares on Wall Street. The Korea Exchange said the KOSPI had dropped 676.18 points, or 8.29%, from the previous day's closing to finish trading at 7,484.41. The main bourse had opened down 112.5 points, or 1.38%, from the previous session at 8,048.09, then extended losses to 8.8% to 7,442.73 during morning hours. Authorities activated a circuit breaker about 3 minutes after opening, holding trading for 20 minutes, then halted programmed sell orders for 5 minutes, starting at 9:34 a.m. The tech-heavy KOSDAQ also lost 91.05 points, or 9.08%, from the previous day to close at 911.39. Han Sung-suk, whose nomination as prime minister was announced by President Lee Jae-myung on Sunday, says she feels a heavy responsibility as the administration enters its second year in office and faces a period of transformation. Speaking to reporters on Monday, the first day of preparations for her parliamentary confirmation hearing, Han thanked Prime Minister Kim Min-suk for overseeing the nation's recovery during the administration's first year. The nominee said that if she were to succeed Kim, she would concentrate on overcoming the current economic emergency situation stemming from the crisis in the Middle East. Han pledged to accelerate the transition to artificial intelligence and related innovation, calling for structural change to expand opportunities and growth for the South Korean population. Presidential Chief of Staff Kang Won-sik said in a briefing Sunday that Han was the right person to flawlessly ensure the epochal transition to artificial intelligence. And that's the news from KBS World Radio's News Center in Seoul. This has been Daniel Cha.
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2: This is Bird Note. In shallow waters off the coast of Massachusetts, ocean predators come from far and wide to hunt. Humpback whales break the surface as they close their jaws around a school of fish. And thousands of seabirds dive in the water or skim the surface for easy prey. Great shearwaters glide with their wings held out stiffly just over the waves until they spot their shimmering targets. These top predators are all here thanks to tiny fish called sand lance. They bury themselves in the sand at night for protection, emerging during the day to feed in huge numbers. That's when shearwaters dive for them and humpback whales gulp them down. But sand lance are vulnerable to climate change. They have their offspring in the winter, so rising temperatures could make it harder for their young to develop successfully. That puts the rest of the ecosystem, including seabirds, at risk. Biologists are exploring the link between shearwaters and their tiny prey by tracking the birds' movements around Stellwagen Bank National Marine Sanctuary. Learn more on our website, birdnote.org. I'm Ariana Rimmel. This episode is dedicated to Bob Goodale, whose lifelong love for birds and nature continues to inspire. Imagine watching a golden eagle soar across the sky in Grand Teton National Park, or spotting a mountain bluebird in a wildflower meadow in Jackson Hole. Teton Science Schools makes these experiences possible for children and adults alike. Through immersive outdoor programs, participants explore the habitats of the region's incredible birds and learn how to protect them. Bring your binoculars and curiosity and see the greater Yellowstone ecosystem come alive. 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
1: This is the Business Review from KWBU and Baylor University's Handkammer School of Business. Good morning. I'm CJ Jackson. Today I'm talking with Laura Berneman, a senior majoring in finance and real estate from Gladewater, Texas. Laura's in the portfolio practicum class at Baylor University, where 15 students handle one of the largest student-managed investment funds in the nation. Laura, tell us about your stock picks in the energy sector and why you recommend them.
3: We currently hold two stocks in the energy sector. My first pick was XTO Energy. They are an exploration and production company, which means they only deal with the acquiring and the exploiting, the production and marketing of the oil and gas. They don't do the entire process like the big integrated firms. In this smaller E&P environment, you're seeing the stocks are doing really well right now within exploration and production industry. XTO in particular acquires properties that promise additional upsides, and then they enhance the value by performing low-risk, high-return development activities on those properties. The company has very low finding and development costs when compared to their competitors, about $5.50 per barrel of oil equivalent compared to the average finding and development cost within the industry of about $7.50. So that's a really good factor when you're looking at exploration and production companies. Also, they have high reserve replacement percentages when compared to the industry, which reserve replacements, these companies are always having to keep a reserve of oil and natural gas so that when demand comes higher, they will have the supply there to meet the demand.
1: And what's the other stock that you recommend in the energy sector?
3: I chose to hold Nabors Industries. This is in the oilfield services and equipment industry. We kind of tried to diversify our holdings. Nabors provides drilling rigs and other ancillary products and services to integrated oil and gas companies and exploration and production companies, which really means that the bigger companies call on these drilling contractors to come out and do contract work for them and set up the rigs and manage the well site and kind of do the behind-the-scenes work. Also, you're seeing a tightening of the supply of rigs within the industry, and this is increasing day rates, which is good for the company because they're paid per day on a day rate basis. And so with so many E&P companies and integrated companies looking for contract services, Nabors is doing very well. They have a very large growth rate when looking out right now. I chose Nabors specifically because they're the largest land drilling contractor in the world, and they're really trying to expand into overseas markets. They currently have drilling operations in the lower 48 states, Alaska, and Canada, and internationally, primarily in South and Central America and throughout the Middle East. Within the whole industry itself, it's a risky industry only because it's related to the volatile oil and gas prices, and commodity prices are always changing, but I'm pretty bullish on the market, and I think that prices are going to, they'll come down a little, but I think they're going to stay high, and I think that Nabors has a very good competitive position to do well in this environment.
1: 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Our guest today was Baylor student Laura Berneman. 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
5: Welcome back, everybody. This is Rick Pettigrew. Hang on long enough to hear four top news stories that came out this past week on Archaeologica. Send us feedback on the Archaeology Channel Facebook page or post a message on our social networking site, ArchaeoSeek. A new LIDAR survey in coastal Florida has revealed a prehistoric settlement dedicated to making shell beads for export. A lost American submarine from World War II is now found after a translation error is corrected. The fall of the Neo-Assyrian Empire in 612 BC now appears to be the consequence of serious drought. And a new DNA study of ibis mummies in Egypt confirms that the birds were wild, not farmed. The audio news team would like to thank our friends for helping us continue the show without a break since we started 18 years ago. 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And now here's Laura Pettigrew with the audio news from Archaeologica. We hope you find this to be a valuable part of your day.
6: Welcome to the audio news from Archaeologica. I'm Laura Pettigrew, and these are the headlines in archaeological and historical news from November 10th to the 16th, 2019. We begin this week in Florida, where the new find of a settlement could completely change previous ideas about the economy of the prehistoric southeastern United States. As reported by the Vintage News, the new research is from two archaeologists who used a drone-mounted LIDAR survey to make the discovery on Raleigh Island along Florida's northern Gulf Coast. Archaeologists had found evidence of past settlement on the island back in 1990. However, no extensive exploration could be done. Now, Professor Ken Sassaman and PhD student Terry Barber, both from the University of Florida, have used new technology to make an exciting new find. The village, which dates from AD 900 to 1200, was first spotted in 2010 in environmental impact surveys after the Deepwater Horizon oil spill. Sassaman and Barber used the revolutionary technology known as LIDAR, light detection and ranging, to, in effect, see through the dense vegetation covering the now uninhabited island. LIDAR uses instruments carried on drones that fire pulses of laser light towards the ground hundreds of thousands of times per second to create detailed 3D maps that reveal the topography of the land and any ancient man-made features that are not normally visible due to vegetation cover. What the LIDAR revealed was a complex of at least 37 house areas surrounded by ridges of oyster shells up to 13 feet high. The entire settlement appears to have been organized around the creation of beads from oyster shell, with evidence of production identified in each of the living spaces. According to Sassaman, the Raleigh Island settlement is unparalleled in the existing archaeological record of the Southeast. It has long been known that beads and other objects made from coastal shells in the Gulf were integral to the political economies of Native American chiefdoms in eastern North America during this period. However, archaeologists know very little about the production of the beads and the source of the shells. According to the study, at places as distant from the coast as the lower Midwest, marine gastropods were imported in raw form to make into beads and other objects. This work was carried out in societies ruled by chiefs. But at Raleigh Island, the bead making is exceptional, not only because of its level of production at the supply end of regional demand, but also for being done in an apparently egalitarian group without chiefly control. As noted in Newsweek, Sassaman describes Raleigh Island as the first and only known coastal site to provide evidence for the manufacture of shell beads in large quantities at the source of the shell. We do not know where these beads ended up, but we have no evidence that they were consumed locally and thus presume they were exported as finished products. Objects at the site were found during a 1999 dig and during a subsequent excavation in 2010, but it was the scanning ability of the drones that gave the team their first in-depth pictures of the community. We go next to the Pacific, off the Japanese island of Okinawa, where an underwater survey expedition has found the submarine Greyback, missing since its sinking during World War II. This site, where 80 American sailors were lost at sea, was hidden from discovery all this time by a single incorrect number. On January 28, 1944, the Greyback, one of the most successful American submarines of World War II, sailed out of Pearl Harbor for its 10th combat patrol. By late March, it was more than 3 weeks overdue to return, and the Navy listed the submarine as missing and presumed lost. In 1949, the Navy issued a report on the 52 submarines it had lost, giving approximate locations of where each submarine had disappeared. The Greyback was thought to have gone down in the open ocean 100 miles east-southeast of Okinawa. It has since transpired that this Navy report had unknowingly relied on a flawed translation of Japanese war records that got one digit wrong in the latitude and longitude of the spot where the Greyback probably had met its end. The error was detected only last year, when a researcher, Yutaka Iwasaki, went through the wartime records of the Imperial Japanese Navy base at Sasebo. The files included daily reports received by radio from the Naval Air Base at Naha, Okinawa. The February 27, 1944 entry described the sinking of a surface submarine. According to Iwasaki, the longitude and latitude of the attack differed from the 1949 Navy history by 100 miles. This news caught the attention of Tim Taylor, an undersea explorer who has set out to find the wrecks of every American submarine lost in the war. In 2010, Taylor found his first submarine, and his Lost 52 project is trying to track down the other unrecovered 47 of the 52 lost American submarines. This year's mission had to search an area where the ocean is 1,400 feet deep. Their main search tool was a 14-foot-long autonomous underwater vehicle weighing thousands of pounds that would dive to just a few hundred feet above the seafloor and then spend 24 hours pinging with different sonars back and forth across about 10 square nautical miles. On the expedition's penultimate day, Mr. Taylor spotted two seafloor anomalies in this imagery. He sent a different remotely operated vehicle out with high-definition cameras. In a matter of hours, he was looking at the hull of the Greyback. Mr. Taylor described a mixture of elation and sobriety upon the discovery of the ship and the final resting place of 80 men. The next day, he and his crew held a ceremony to remember the sailors lost aboard the ship, calling out their names one by one. We cross the globe and the millennia now to the lands of the ancient Neo-Assyria Empire, where researchers now say they have the data to explain its collapse in about 600 BC. Climate disaster. The Neo-Assyrian Empire was a superpower for 300 years. Emerging in about 912 BC, it grew to stretch from the Mediterranean down to Egypt and out to the Persian Gulf. Shortly after the death of the king, Ashurbanipal, around 630 BC, the empire began to crumble. His grand city of Nineveh was sacked in 612 BC by a combined force of Medes, Babylonians, Scythians, and Sumerians. Within years, the empire was gone and its territory taken over by the Medes and Babylonians. Scientists are saying the reversal of fortune came from a dramatic shift in its climate from wet to dry, fatal for a civilization reliant on crops. The empire rose during two centuries of wet years that bolstered high farm yields and bustling cities. This allowed it to form and expand. But once the climate shifted to mega-drought conditions during the 600s BC, the empire was unsustainable. Civil war, overexpansion, and military defeat undoubtedly contributed as well. But the underlying driver could have been the crop failures that exacerbated the political unrest and conflict. It has been reported by The Guardian that to investigate this, a team of scientists analyzed two stalagmites taken from the Kunabah cave in northern Iraq. They looked at the ratio of two different types of oxygen atoms, known as isotopes, within the mineral deposits formed as water trickled into the cave. This ratio sheds light on levels of rainfall. The team combined the results with thorium-230 dating to reveal two distinct phases in the climate between 925 and 550 BC. The first, lasting until 725 BC, was marked by wetter-than-average conditions. Indeed, the team says that the period between 850 BC and 740 BC was one of the wettest of the 4,000-year span captured by the stalagmite. This fits with the expansion of the Neo-Assyrian Empire. The second phase was marked by increasingly dry conditions, between 675 BC and 550 BC, as the Neo-Assyrian Empire was collapsing. The region was in the grip of a mega-drought. According to Professor Ashish Sinha of California State University, a paleoclimatologist and the first author of the study, while the Neo-Assyrian Empire was vast, computer models and modern rainfall data show much of it would have been affected by the conditions seen in the Kunaba Cave. Broadly similar patterns in carbon isotope data are seen from various caves and lakes across the empire's breadth. What's more, modern satellite data reveal that crop productivity in northern Iraq is highly sensitive to small decreases in rainfall and plummets across the region during droughts. Writing in the journal Science Advances, the team concludes the shift to a mega drought could have had a devastating impact on society. Modern crises, they say, back up their view, noting that severe droughts during the periods 1999 to 2001 and 2007 to 2008 led to serious crop failures and the death of livestock and stoked social difficulties in northern Iraq. We finish this week in Egypt, where new research has clarified the mystery of a million mummified ibis birds. The sacred ibis, or Thrascaornis ethiopicus, is today extinct in Egypt, though common still in other parts of Northeast Africa. Ancient Egypt has produced millions of well-preserved mummies of the bird. Egyptian catacombs held countless other mummified animals too, from tiny wrapped scarab beetles to baboons enshrined in sarcophagi. Priests prepared the mummies, decorated them, and sold them to the public for offerings. Experts say people bought them to show their gratitude to the gods or to enhance their prayers. It was similar to offering a candle at church, according to Sally Wassef, a paleogeneticist at the Australian Research Center for Human Evolution at Griffith University and the lead author of the recent paper. A large number of these votive mummies were sacrificed to Thoth, the god of magic, writing, and wisdom. Thoth was generally depicted with the head of an ibis, which is a wading bird with a distinctive scythe-like beak. According to Dr. Wassef, if you climb down into a particular section of catacombs at Saqqara, the rooms are filled from floor to ceiling with mummified ibises once proffered to Thoth. It was a thriving business, with over 5 million such mummies found in various necropolises, likely deposited between around 664 BC and AD 250. As reported in the New York Times, it's still unknown where the Egyptians sourced such vast numbers of the birds. One theory is that the priests fed and caught wild ibises. But with African sacred ibises extinct in Egypt since the 19th century, it's difficult to know whether they ever flocked there in large numbers. They are still abundant elsewhere in Africa. Another theory is that there were large-scale ibis farms, much like raising chickens today. This hypothesis was bolstered by ancient texts that appeared to refer to such farms. One priest writes about feeding the birds clover and bread. However, no one has found evidence of any ibis farms. To investigate, scientists carried out a study of the mummies themselves. Specifically, they analyzed the complete mitochondrial genomes of 14 sacred ibis mummies. They compared the mitogenomic diversity among the ibis mummies to that of the modern sacred ibis populations throughout Africa. Both sets of birds show a high level of genetic variation, showing that the mummified birds were likely wild. The results suggest that the priests probably enticed flocks of the migratory birds by feeding them, and then caught enough to supply each year's demand. The new study was published this week in the online open access journal PLOS ONE. That wraps up the news for this week. For more stories and daily news updates, visit Archaeologica on the World Wide Web at archaeologica.org, where all the news is history. I'm Laura Pettigrew, and I'll see you next week.
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0: Today is June 9th on Tidbits in Time, a high-flying day. Stay with me to hear about the birth of a famous entertainer. We'll slip the surly bonds of earth and dance the skies on laughter-silvered wings. Talk about one of the first bloggers. And we'll tell you about the origin of federal withholding. All that, plus it's the birthday of America's favorite cartoon duck. Tidbits in Time is coming right after this pause, so stick around. On June 9, 1910, Charles Clarence Robert Orville Cummings was born in Joplin, Missouri. As a teenager, he was taught to fly by a famous instructor, his godfather, Orville Wright. Can you imagine the father of aviation flying Wright's seat with you? Cummings moved to Hollywood in 1934 and became a big star. In 1955, he began the Bob Cummings Show, billed in reruns as Love That Bob, one of the first successful sitcoms. June 9, 1922 saw the birth of John Gillespie McGee Jr. in Shanghai, China. An American citizen, in 1940 he gave up a scholarship to Yale University to join the Royal Canadian Air Force. He wrote "High Flight" on the back of an envelope after flying a Spitfire Mark I up to 33,000 feet on August 18, 1941, mere months before his death in a mid-air collision over Lincolnshire, England, at 19 years of age. It was on June 9, 1870 that Charles John Huffman Dickens died of a stroke. Born into poverty, he struggled mightily until he began serializing stories. He had started with Sketches of Boz in 1835, eventually publishing 20 monthly short pieces about characters and scenes from everyday life and everyday people. That was followed in 1836 by the serialization of The Pickwick Papers. Essentially, Dickens was a blogger, though people had to pay a shilling for the magazine. June 9, 1943, the federal withholding of tax method was instituted in the United States, ostensibly because of the global war. As late as 1939, taxpayers paid only $1 billion filing tax returns, and they only had to pay in quarterly installments during the following year. That system generated few complaints, but eventually taxes had been raised so high that they instituted a pay-as-you-go system designed by Milton Friedman to boil taxpayers like frogs. June 9, 1934, Donald Fauntleroy Duck was hatched, making his debut in a short called The Wise Little Hen. However, in the feature The Three Caballeros, his birthday is supposedly Friday the 13th, which is a reference to the bad luck he experiences in almost all his cartoon appearances. Donald is also the mascot of the University of Oregon and the U.S. Coast Guard Corsair Fleet during World War II. When they were choosing, did they know about the bad luck thing? For your very own email print version of Tidbits in Time, showing up every day for free in your inbox, just send a request to adrian@tidbitsintime.com. That's adrian@tidbitsintime.com. For Tidbits in Time, this has been Gene Vann.
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3: From Feature Story News in New Delhi, I'm Ashan Garg. 37 people are now confirmed to have died and more than 470 people have been injured after an earthquake hit the Philippines. According to the local disaster agency, rescue operations are still underway in Mindanao, the Philippines' main southern island. Rebecca Bundon reports.
4: Rescue crews are continuing to search for survivors after a powerful earthquake struck the southern Philippines. The 7.8 magnitude quake caused buildings to collapse, triggered landslides and damaged roads and bridges. Thousands of residents have been forced from their homes, with many spending the night in evacuation centres as strong aftershocks continue. Authorities warn the death toll could rise as emergency teams work to reach some of the hardest hit communities. The government has mobilised military and disaster response units to support rescue and relief efforts. Rebecca Bundon, Mumbai.
3: North Korean leader Kim Jong-un and Chinese President Xi Jinping held talks in Pyongyang, agreeing to expand cooperation in politics, economy and culture, according to state media. President Xi's trip to North Korea comes after he received U.S. President Donald Trump and Russia's Vladimir Putin for talks separately in Beijing. Laura Westbrook reports.
5: Chinese President Xi Jinping's first overseas trip this year and his first to North Korea in 7 years is significant. President Xi says that the relationship between China and North Korea stands at a new historical starting point, and both leaders have agreed to strengthen high-level exchanges, deepen strategic communication, and expand practical cooperation. North Korean state media did not mention whether the leaders discussed Pyongyang's nuclear weapons program or relations with the United States. China is Pyongyang's most important ally, and North Korea's economy depends heavily on China. Analysts say that one of the goals of this trip is President Xi reasserting his influence over a partner that has grown closer to Russia since its invasion of Ukraine, with Pyongyang providing troops to Moscow in the war. Laura Westbrook, Hong Kong.
3: A federal judge has blocked President Trump's policy of imposing a $100,000 fee for H-1B visas, which are used to bring highly skilled workers to the United States.
6: The judge in the case ruled that the $100,000 fee was equivalent to a tax and therefore needs congressional approval. President Trump had imposed the fee through an executive order claiming the H-1B visa program had been abused for years and that there are plenty of qualified Americans to take the jobs. An estimated 730,000 H-1B visa holders work in the United States. The vast majority hail from India and work in the tech sector. The White House says it will appeal the decision. Tony Waterman, Washington.
7: With FSN Spotlight, I'm Simon Marks, looking today in more detail at the situation in the Middle East and the question of whether there is a growing schism between President Donald Trump and Israeli Prime Minister Benjamin Netanyahu. We had already heard reports of tense, angry phone calls between the two of them before the tit-for-tat military action that took place between Israel and Iran over the weekend. Now the U.S. leader says he believes Israel and Iran want to re-establish a ceasefire, but Mark Sievers, former U.S. ambassador to Oman, says it's very difficult to get a clear read on exactly what is going on between Washington and Tel Aviv.
8: There is so much spin and disinformation and deliberate misleading in the media that it's really hard to tell where the reality lies, especially in that kind of key relationship between President Trump and Prime Minister Netanyahu. But clearly at this point, they seem to be headed somewhat in different directions. Part of that is over Lebanon and how to keep Lebanon separate from the Gulf issue. And it may be some Israeli concern as well about where the United States is going in terms of the negotiations with Iran, but I don't really know that that's the case.
7: And President Trump said on Monday that he believes the ceasefire extension between the U.S. and Iran could now advance quickly, although he has said that before. With FSN Spotlight, I'm Simon Marks.
3: 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And we have a wealth of audio and video stories from our global news bureaus on Facebook. You can find us there by following Feature Story News. Stay tuned for further updates right here. But for now, that is the latest Feature Story News. Ishan Garg reporting.
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10: This week, we go back in time to the origins of manufacture and defy nature as Brian Clegg brings us one of the first man-made materials.
11: When early humans first began to produce tools and other artifacts, they were limited to stone and living matter, whether wood, plant material, or animal-based, as the basis for their manufacturing. With time, the ability to heat materials and process them added metals, glass, and ceramics like pottery to that lineup. But for a good 2,000 years, there was nothing else available. In the early 1900s, a sixth type of substance, the first truly artificial manufacturing material, joined the original five. It was called Bakelite. Bakelite wasn't the first plastic. That honour went to a variant of celluloid called Parkazine, produced in 1855. The celluloid name was registered 8 years later. But celluloid, originally developed as a replacement for expensive ivory in billiard ball production, and later to find fame as a basis for film reels, was not an ideal manufacturing material. It was highly flammable and tended to break down over time. It was also still based on living matter, produced from the cellulose in plants. The same could be said for the casein plastics, based on milk protein produced in the late 1890s. But bakelite was truly something new, a totally artificial substance from which to make things. Bakelite was developed by the Belgian chemist Leo Baekeland, working in New York in the early years of the 20th century. Baekeland was originally attempting to find a synthetic replacement for shellac, a lacquer originally used to decorate wooden boxes, but by the early 20th century, finding its way into a range of uses, from insulating electrical wires and making 78 RPM gramophone records, to sealing wood surfaces, from furniture to bowling alleys. Shellac is an expensive substance to produce. It is secreted by the female lac bug, then has to be scraped from trees, and also has a limited shelf life. Baekeland wanted a cheaper and more stable alternative, and by 1909 had settled on the product that would change the face of manufacturing. It's not quite clear how he first formulated his new resin, which was a complex organic molecule formed by reacting phenol and formaldehyde. The two basic components of Baekelite were already well known. Phenol, a benzene ring with a hydroxyl group in place of one of the hydrogens, was better known as the antiseptic carbolic acid, while formaldehyde, a simple organic molecule where a carbon atom is bound to two hydrogens and an oxygen, was commonly used as disinfectant and preservative. The simplest phenol-formaldehyde resin just combines the two, but in Baekelite, where the resin is usually mixed with a wood flour and put under pressure, a more complex polymer forms in the curing process, resulting in the typical hard plastic material. Polymers are large molecules that have a structure of repeating units, often producing a strength that makes them ideal for construction. The curing procedure that is required to make Baekelite is known as a thermosetting process. It is irreversible once the polymer is formed, unlike thermoplastics, which can be melted and reshaped. So Baekelite starts life as a liquid resin, suitable for the lacquer applications that Baekeland had in mind. But it soon solidifies to form a tough, rather brittle solid that can be carved and worked like stone. Initially, Baekelite was used to replace typical celluloid and shellac applications, from billiard balls to early phonograph records, but soon it would be seen as a much more versatile material. Although Baekelite is still produced today, its heyday ran from the 1920s to the 1940s. Now there is a much wider range of plastics available, many of them more suitable for injection moulding and other forms of mass production. Baekelite was more of a craftsman's material, and many early Baekelite products are now sought after collector's items. Baekelite was used as a substitute for wood in the casings of ultra-modern wireless radio sets and to replace materials like tortoiseshell in carved goods. It was even considered in the US as a material for making coins, when metal shortages during the Second World War made an alternative desirable, but it turned out to be too easily broken. It was, however, used to produce jewellery, replacing the likes of jet and amber, and allowing designers to incorporate a wide range of colours and marbled swirls. But probably the most instantly recognisable Baekelite products were the early telephones. Baekelite was still being used to manufacture phones as late as the 1960s, and anyone who dates back to that period will remember the heavy, solid feel of those ubiquitous handsets. When I made a crude phenol formaldehyde resin in chemistry club at school, the result was a block of purple-grey material, hard and smooth to the touch, yet distorted by the bubbles generated during the chemical reaction without the pressure used in the Baekelite process. It wasn't much to look at, yet it felt special. We had created in our fume cupboard the first of the substances that went beyond nature and helped shape today's technology. There might be a hint of Dr. Frankenstein in that urge to go beyond the natural, but without Baekelite and its successors, the modern world would have been a very different and less interesting place.
10: So a bit of Franken-science can, on occasion, lead to promising products. That was Brian Clegg with the origins, uses and chemistry of Bakelite. Now, next week, a revolutionary moment in chemistry.
12: It's not very fashionable these days to say there was a specific moment or event when everything changed. And yet, there is a pair of compounds that forced everyone's thinking about the material world to change. The terrifying silver fulminate and the rather dull silver cyanate. And there lies a tale.
10: And to hear the tale of these terrifying compounds, join Andreas Seller in next week's Chemistry in Its Element. Until then, thank you for listening. I'm Meera Senthilingam.
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14: Avoiding ad speak. The Monday Morning Memo for August 28, 2006. 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We just hate ads that sound like ads. 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Ambiguous claims give ad speak a hollow sound. Do your ads mention your superior service, your friendly staff, or name the number of years you've been in business? Let me know how that works out for you. A meaningless statement remains meaningless, no matter how often it's heard. Repetition has become a blunt instrument.
15: Ow!
14: Top-of-mind awareness isn't enough anymore. Today's customer expects meaningful information and lots of details. Have you heard of this new thing called the Internet? It's giving people new expectations. It's allowing them to become their own expert. Knowledge lies anxious at their fingertips. Gloss over the truth and you'll quickly be dismissed as a poser. I apologize if that last statement seemed hateful or rude, but the truth is I'm exhausted, bone weary from wrestling with advertisers who have no real message and who want to compensate for it by, quote, targeting the right customer. Writing good ads is easy when you have something to say. Do you have something to say? Something we don't already know. Something that matters. We're only 8 months into it, but 2006 has already marked itself as a pivotal year. A year we'll never forget. With ever-increasing frequency, we're seeing ad campaigns stumble and fail because they carry no real news to the customer. Time is currency. Information is power. Don't ask the public to give you their time and then give them nothing in return.
16: That's not right.

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1: This is the Engines of Our Ingenuity, made possible by the friends of KUHF Houston.
2: Today we ask why the Wright brothers flew. The University of Houston's College of Engineering presents this series about the machines that make our civilization run and the people whose ingenuity created them. As the movie Star Trek V opens, Captain Kirk is scaling the face of El Capitan in Yosemite Park. Mr. Spock jets up near the rock and asks why he's doing such a mad thing. Kirk can only mutter the classic answer, because it's there, and that does little to satisfy the logical mind of Mr. Spock. Of course, the Wright brothers were also asked that question. Wilbur didn't say too much in response. Once he told a reporter that among the birds the parrot was, and I quote, the best talker and the worst flyer. He was clearly more interested in doing than in discussing. But in 1909, Wilbur did make a very revealing remark. When he was asked what the use of their new machine would be, he replied, sport, first of all. Wilbur did go on to say that it might serve exploration and war, but the first word that came out of his mouth was sport. Magazines of the Edwardian era turned out article after article on flight, and they talked endlessly about sensation. What did it feel like to fly? One writer asked an early flyer. The man answered, you have a sense of exhilaration, a feeling of freedom and delight you can get in no other way. 9 years later, my father flew airplanes in France during the waning days of World War I. When I was a child, he told me about Nieuports and Sopwith camels, about climbing and diving and pillars of clouds. He talked about the smell of castor oil and the existential pleasure of gliding in dead stick silence. Near the end of the war, he flew one of the new Spads, and it was a great disappointment. It was just a big, powerful gun platform, he said. You didn't fly it, you aimed it. The Spad may have been superior in combat, but for my father, it spelled an end to the sensate pleasure of flying. Early airplanes tell us so much about the creative process, about invention. Sport was the first reason for the airplane, said the Wrights. Purpose was, by implication, after the fact. Purpose was no more than justification for satisfying the senses. We were given those magnificent machines only because they gave their inventors pleasure. Today, American industry, with its eye on the bottom line, wonders why American innovation is slipping behind. The answer is that invention is a kind of sensate pleasure-seeking. The promise of money and position only draws in people who crave money and position. Inventors demand more. They demand pay in the coin of freedom and delight, in the currency of intellectual and aesthetic pleasure. I'm John Leinhard at the University of Houston, where we're interested in the way inventive minds work.
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4: I'm Dr. Anthony Leiserwitz, and this is Climate Connections. What happens in Vegas stays in Vegas, but
5: what happens in the Arctic does not stay in the Arctic.
4: That's Walt Meyer, a senior research scientist at the National Snow and Ice Data Center at the University of Colorado. He says Arctic sea ice is shrinking dramatically. Each March, sea ice covers a greater area than at any other time of the year. But this year, that peak coverage was the lowest on record since satellites began measuring it in 1979. This decline has far-reaching consequences, because sea ice acts as an air conditioner for the Earth's climate. The white sea ice reflects a lot of sunlight back into space, while dark open ocean absorbs more solar energy as heat. So as the ice shrinks and more water is exposed, temperatures are rising quickly.
5: The Arctic is warming about three times as fast as the rest of the globe, largely due to the loss of sea ice.
4: And Meyer says Arctic warming can affect weather patterns at lower latitudes.
5: We can potentially get more extreme weather, more extreme heat waves, and potentially more extreme storms.
4: So Meyer says that the rapid loss of sea ice in the Arctic has consequences around the world and indicates bigger changes to come. Climate Connections is produced by the Yale Center for Environmental Communication. To learn more about climate change, visit

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1: Treating strokes from inside the blood vessels, a great idea, but does it work?
2: Do people with HIV infection have a higher or lower risk of heart attack?
1: Yet another resistant bacterium making its awful way through the universe.
2: And using the web, look for drug-drug interactions.
1: That's what we'll be talking about on PodMed for March 8th, 2013. I'm Elizabeth Tracy.
2: And I'm Rick Lang, professor of medicine at Johns Hopkins and vice chairman of medicine at the University of Texas, San Antonio.
1: And we're going to let our listeners know we're recording over the telephone. I've had a computer re-imaging, and so we don't have our normal software available to us this morning.
2: I want to say a special thank you to one of my colleagues, Dr. Anthony Rosenzweig, a faithful listener who I just saw out in Stanford yesterday.
1: Let's start, Rick, if you don't mind, with my favorite, of course. It's always these sexy high-technology ones. And it's also a journal we've never talked about before, the Journal of American Medical Informatics. Wow, they're going to have to come up with an acronym for that one. It's on using the Internet searches specifically to see about potential drug-drug interactions or negative side effects.
2: Elizabeth, I'm not sure that I would have found this without your prompting, but it is an interesting article. What the authors did was they hypothesized that Internet users can actually provide early clues about adverse drug events via their usual online information seeking. Here's how this goes. We discovered in 2011 that there was an interaction between two drugs, an antidepressant called paroxetine and a lipid-lowering medication called pravastatin. And together, it caused an increase in hyperglycemia or high sugar. What the authors did was looked the year before this discovery was made public, and they looked at the search logs of millions of U.S. web users. Now, these were people that had actually given permission to use automated tools to analyze their queries. And in looking at over 6 million people that had done over 82 million searches, what they discovered was that the individuals that looked at paroxetine and pravastatin on the same day or the same week were much more likely to look up the terms of hyperglycemia or associated symptoms than individuals that used either of the terms alone. That suggested that they could use this as a tool investigating drug-drug interactions, their adverse side effects.
1: These, of course, are very appealing types of studies for me. Here at Johns Hopkins, there are plenty of folks who are data mining both Google and Twitter to see in real time how, for example, the flu is spreading across the country, because people will go and search for 24-hour pharmacies or symptomatology of the flu. They've also actually been able to pinpoint more specifically exact terms that appear in tweets that indicate that someone really is talking about themselves having the flu rather than just information about it or a celebrity having it or whatever. So I think these things are really amazing because they suggest to me that there's a lot that we could learn from taking a look more closely at these particular types of searches or tweets.
2: I think you summarized it very well, Elizabeth. This whole term is called web-scale pharmacovigilance now. You say, well, maybe this was just random. They actually looked at other known drug-drug interactions that caused hyperglycemia. What they discovered was that, in fact, there was an association between drugs that cause these adverse side effects and searching for those adverse terms as well. So we have all this information available. It's anonymous. The question is, can we use it to arrive at a healthier society? And this data suggests that we can.
1: Excellent. Let's move from here then to three articles in the New England Journal of Medicine. Taking a look at so-called endovascular repair, I serve this up as from inside the blood vessel or endovascular management of strokes. And this is a hot topic, something that had a lot of high technology sexiness. What are we learning now?
2: It's nice to remind our listeners that most strokes are caused by a clot that forms inside the vessel or travels through other arteries to those blood vessels that cause the stroke. Currently, giving intravenous clot-busting agents like TPA within 4.5 hours of stroke are state-of-the-art therapy. There's been a large interest in what's called endovascular recanalization, doing it from inside the artery. And you can do that either by putting a catheter, hollow tube inside the blood vessel and using a clot-busting agent directly, or devices that actually remove the clot or break it up. Hence, three studies back-to-back, they ask if you use these endovascular devices compared to the intravenous TPA, is endovascular repair better? And the study showed it does not. The second study said, well, gosh, if you combine it with TPA, what the study showed was there was no better outcome. And finally, the last study was, is there a group of people that might benefit from late therapy? What the study showed was that even in those individuals, use of endovascular treatment did not improve outcome. So, Elizabeth, this is what I find fascinating. If you ask most physicians which therapy is most effective, many physicians would say it's endovascular repair because it's better getting the artery open. Unfortunately, the outcomes aren't better.
1: This, of course, corroborates research that's being done here at Johns Hopkins by our colleague Richard Lee, who's taking a look at the benefits of MRI scanning in that whole area. Basically, what his conclusion is that the window, and we've talked about this a number of times before, for the utilization of TPA is expanding all the time. He allows this to be fine-tuned a little bit, but he also says that just regular old intravenous...
0: At the tone, we've reached the top of the hour. WIZULP, Newark, Radio Newark News.
3: This is DW News. These are our top stories. Prime Minister Benjamin Netanyahu has warned Iran that Israel will retaliate if it is provoked again. This after Israel struck targets in Iran in response to Tehran's firing missiles at Israel over the country's operations against Hezbollah in Lebanon. U.S. President Donald Trump has called for restraint. In a U.S. media interview, Lebanon's President Joseph Aoun has appealed to Israel to pursue diplomatic talks, not war. North Korean leader Kim Jong-un has welcomed Chinese President Xi Jinping for what is only his second visit to the neighboring communist country and his first since 2019. Relations between the two countries had seen a cooling off in recent years, but it's thought that Beijing is looking to boost ties again to counteract what it sees as Pyongyang's pivot towards Russia. Germany and France say they are abandoning plans to build the next generation of fighter aircraft together. The project has been on the drawing board for years and was supposed to replace existing warplanes such as the Eurofighter, but the rival companies involved in the project were unable to agree how to divide up the work.

0: 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You're on the sound beat.
1: When the shades of night are softly creeping up across the gardens at the zoo.
0: Sure, you've heard of night at the museum, but what happens when all the animals get tucked in? Let's listen to Ada Jones with Nighttime at the Zoo, a blue Ambrol cylinder from 1914.

0: Ada was one of the most popular performers of her era, particularly for her duets with Billy Murray and Len Spencer.
1: Sleep well, Mr. Orangutan.
0: Soundbeat is produced at the Belfer Audio Archive, home to one of the largest cylinder collections on the planet. 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I'm Brett Barry.
2: Well, we've heard about some of the ways in which GPS helps us appreciate the physical landscape, from learning geology from the comfort of your window seat to learning where wild animals go and how we might protect their habitats. But we've also heard that our reliance on satellite navigation can be a downer, and that young people especially don't seem to know how to read a paper map. But this millennial begs to differ.
3: My name is Leo Toronto Slack. I'm 19, and I'm from Oakland, California. And I've heard how people under 25 can't read maps, but to me it just seems the same as reading a map on your phone from Google Maps or Apple Maps. I have tried reading a paper map, and it seems pretty easy as long as you can figure out which direction to put the map. That might be the hardest part. Although I don't represent my generation in every way, I do feel like I have a very good sense of direction, even without

0: map, just knowing which direction is which and where I came from and where I'm headed.
1: To consider Leo's point of view that paper maps are straightforward to read and that you might not need a map at all if you have a good sense of direction, which he claims he does, we have stepped outside with an actual paper map.
2: Yes, indeed. And it's a lovely one, too. It's got all sorts of nifty stuff on it.
1: Okay, so open up this map.
2: Is that not a work of art?
1: It is. Now the question is, will you be able to fold it again when it comes to folding it?
2: Yeah, that was a test to get into the Roman legions 2,000 years ago, whether you could refold a paper map. So we have this paper map of Mountain View, and Molly and I are going to try and use it to get from here on Bernardo Avenue over to Olive Avenue. Now, that's not very far. It's a couple of blocks. Now, Leo might be able to point to north, but of course that doesn't tell him where Olive Avenue is, so that's not good enough for navigation. Now, Leo said that he had no trouble with paper maps, and I think that's because he was thinking of paper street maps, because street maps are essentially GPS maps, but they're not electronic, right? So if you can read GPS, you can probably read a street map.
1: I think we have to cross this little meridian, but
2: yeah.
1: We'll do it.
2: Do you think we ought to look out and see where we're walking here? Interesting that you say cross this meridian, because, of course, that's longitude and latitude, and you don't get that on your GPS. Whereas this paper map, it's got that stuff. You know, what if you're one of those people who likes to hike in the mountains or whatever, you know? Then you might want a topographic map, because it matters to you, that third dimension, and that GPS doesn't give it to you.
1: Well, there's a little bit of topography on this map here.
2: Yeah.
1: Can you read it?
2: Well, sure. And in fact, they've used two different indicators of the altitude. One is hashiring, as it's called. You know, they just sort of make little shaded representations of the mountains. It's just a picture of the mountains. The other thing they do is they have contour lines, so every 100 feet difference in altitude or whatever it is on that map, there's another line. It's, you know, it's very, very quantitative, actually. I mean, obviously, there's a lot more in certain kinds of maps than just the streets, and there's so much information that I think it's worth learning a few skills how to read a paper map. By the way, do you think you can get us back, Molly?
1: Yes, I think I can get us back. Well, this sound here, Seth, is music to Tom Hedberg's ears. Are you going to try to fold that map now?
2: Yes. Have we got 20 minutes?
1: Okay. Tom Hedberg knows that GPS is here to stay, but that some of us still want to keep our hand in navigating the old-fashioned way. He's the owner of Hedberg Maps, and he has found a niche market for specialized paper maps. Seth, we just need to turn down this road here.
2: You sure? Okay. He contends that paper is better than LED screens for showing you the best biking routes, location of ballparks across the country, or where to find dog-friendly breweries. I hope they don't serve dogs. At a time when the map-making industry is contracting, this Minneapolis mapmaker is still in business, creating navigational devices that, you know, they never need batteries.
3: I'm not ready to bury the paper map because there are many, many map lovers out there who want them. And also, I believe it's a medium that has a lot of effectiveness that you don't find in digital form.
2: Maps used to be given away, I mean, left and right. You'd pull into a gas station, you'd buy $3 worth of gas, and you would grab a handful of maps, depending on where you were going. That's obviously not the case anymore. The map industry seems to be, I don't know, maybe imploding. What niche have you created for yourself?
3: You know, there's no question, Seth, it has imploded. But there are so many interests out there in the world of people wanting to see just particular information of theme maps, whether it be just where the dog parks are, just where the bike trails are, something that speaks to them and their interests that a general map doesn't do as effectively.
2: Well, tell me what the advantage is of a paper map. I mean, what can it do for me that digital map I can call up on my phone can't do?
3: Just put a map on a wall at one point, and you'll see how people go up to it and start telling stories. They start sharing things. They start remembering where they were, something that happened, and they start dreaming about where they want to go or what they want to do. And so one advantage, I think, is a social advantage. I believe that there's an interactivity that connects people. In addition, it gives you the big picture. Especially, I love the fact I've always talked of our maps as big picture, and hearing the name of your show, it's a beautiful tie-in.
2: What do you find are the most popular maps that you're publishing? I mean, are they the dog parks in Minneapolis or just the streets of Minneapolis?
3: You know, we've seen quite a resurgence in maps that deal with bicycle trails. And I think it's due to the popularity of how people are biking more and more. In addition, the maps, again, that we do that show the big picture, and our series of college maps that just locate schools. And they don't do a lot more, but they give, they actually thin out the information, the clutter that doesn't matter, and they show just the things people are looking at. And when you have people, whether they're from overseas or potential students in the United States, looking at what school they might want to attend, just understanding the where of schools is effective.
2: So in other words, the paper map can be more specialized, really, than, you know, the maps I'm going to get online. I mean, I can go to Google Earth and I can see topography and roads and railroads and all that stuff.
3: Yeah.
2: But if I indeed want to see the dog parks, or if I want to see colleges in that area, or even ice cream stands, I mean, that could be a specialized map. But couldn't you also do that digitally? I mean,
3: you can, and that's what I was sort of thinking about as you were asking that question, is that, you know, I'm not here to diss digital maps and, you know, whether it be Google Earth or whatever. They are powerful tools, and they are, you know, and I personally use them quite a bit. I just think they're not the only tool. They're not the only way. And in fact, I think there are more tools, whereas I think paper maps become something a little different, that when you touch something, it connects you emotionally to it in another way.
2: Yeah, well, I have to confess, if you were to look at the walls of my house, you would find maps all over the place. And some of them are from a couple of hundred years old. I mean, I think they're reproductions, but whatever. And, you know, they're not there so that I can navigate my way around Europe. They're there because they are not only works of art, but they show how people, I don't know, imagined the world, knew the world some time ago.
3: I'll be the first to say I'm not an expert on antique maps, and I don't know a lot about them, other than I know there's quite a demand. Recently, there was in the local paper, there was an article about my firm, and it was fascinating because right after that article, I had people just stopping by our office, calling nonstop, emailing, and I really thought of myself as a map therapist. People just wanted to talk about maps. They wanted to say, I miss paper maps, because there's no question that the paper maps are not as readily available as they used to be. I mean, you pointed out the millions of maps that were given away in service stations, and there's no question that was an era. But there's still a demand, and there's still an interest in people wanting them.
2: In the old days, Tom, and old days maybe more than 100 years ago now,
3: sure,
2: you really had to do things like figure out the longitude and latitude of a city or coastline of the Atlantic seaboard was. I mean, accuracy was difficult. It was very difficult to make an accurate map. I mean, there were hundreds of years spent trying to figure out how to do that. You don't have to do that anymore, do you?
3: So we've been making maps about 25 years. And obviously, so we predate, you know, the whole digital revolution of making maps. But in the early days, we actually did do a tremendous amount of field work on the ground truthing, because the source material that we would receive was not very accurate. And so we cared so much about accuracy. And in those days, we'd go out and drive streets, and we would go out and, especially on larger scale pedestrian level maps, we'd walk the streets. Increasingly, the source material is tremendously better. So when you get something digitally from a municipality now, it's pretty darn accurate. Also, in the point of Google, you see the Google cars out there driving all the streets. They understand that you have to drive streets to make them accurate. So, you know, it has changed. And I'm not talking 100 years ago, and you are absolutely correct. One of the challenges is that so many sources out there are just replications of other things people have done, that bad coastlines or erroneous spellings or something often just gets transferred on from map to map to map to map.
2: We've talked a lot in this show about the benefits of GPS, but I just wonder if there's any indication from where you sit that people have somehow lost the ability to read a paper map, to even understand what it means.
3: I absolutely agree with that. And I think also that people don't quite understand their environment the same way as if they had been reading a paper map. So, for instance, the first time I ever did an in-car navigation system, my wife and I were traveling in another state, and we had a rental car, and it was all kind of new, and we said, let's try this, you know? I wanted to see how it worked. And we did it, and, you know, there were some errors. It took us to a movie theater that was, you know, 30 miles away instead of one around the corner and stuff, you know, but all that's gotten better and better and better. But it was interesting, because at the end of the trip, we looked at each other and said, I don't even understand where we were. I mean, we didn't understand we didn't have a context. We had just been turning right in 300 feet rather than sort of not only looking at a map and saying, here's where we're going to go, but when you're looking at it, you're seeing other things on the map. You start studying it, and it's really, to me, like a folding book. I mean, you're reading and understanding an area in a way that you don't do if you're just following GPS directions.
2: Tom Hedberg, thanks so very much for speaking with us.
3: Thank you, Seth.
1: Tom Hedberg is a map maker, and he's the owner of Hedberg Maps in Minneapolis, Minnesota. Well, to the question of whether or not GPS is leading the way or leading us astray, I guess the answer is it depends.
2: Well, yes. Of course, there are times when you really do need it. You're finding the address of a party somewhere. You've never been to that part of the city. It's a real help. But, you know, I almost never use it myself, to be really honest. I like maps.
1: I know that you like maps. Have you always loved paper maps?
2: I have. I'll give you a personal story. My earliest recollections from childhood, aside from being in the crib at some point, was sitting on the floor of the kitchen. My mom gave me some paper toweling, some crayons and pencils, and I was making maps of North America, having a lot of trouble with all the islands off the Pacific coast, to be honest. Yep, that's what I was doing. I was copying these maps out of an atlas we had.
1: Well, here's one test we could all do, is occasionally turn off GPS and see if we can navigate by memory or by using a paper map.
2: Yeah. Or just having your internal map, as we've been discussing. If you can tell which way is north by the, you know, position of the sun or something, you know, that might save you.

0: Well, thanks to the team members who always know where they are, and that is stuck with us. Senior producer Gary Niederhoff, operations manager Barbara Vance, and intern Sarah Derwin.
1: Thanks also to financial support from Rena Shulsky David and Sammy David, and to the William K. Bowes Jr. Foundation. Big Picture Science is produced at the SETI Institute, a nonprofit scientific and education organization whose scientists study the origin and nature of life, including the nature of habitable planets. And a big thanks also to our listeners.
0: Your ears have been attuned to an episode of Big Picture Science called Rerouting. And if you'd like to hear more Big Picture Science episodes, but you feel lost as to where to go, well, you'll find them in our archive at bigpicturescience.org.
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2: This week, a life-saving compound inspired by wartime fatalities. Explaining more is Simon Cotton.
3: 10 million soldiers died in the First World War, about two-thirds of them on the field of battle. The rest of the deaths were due to diseases post-conflict, and many of those were caused by the bacterial infection of wounds. In October 1914, just 2 months after the outbreak of war, the Director General of the British Army Medical Service said, "We have in this war gone straight back to all the septic infections of the Middle Ages." Many doctors and scientists who survived the battlefield remembered this, and it inspired their subsequent researchers. One of these was a Scot who served in the Royal Army Medical Corps of the British Army. His name was Alexander Fleming. When Fleming went back to St Mary's Hospital in Paddington after the war, he continued to study bacterial infections. In 1928, he was studying staphylococcal infection, attempting to grow the bacteria on nutrient agar in petri dishes. One day he noticed that in one dish a mould had appeared and that the surrounding colonies of staphylococci had been destroyed. Fleming identified the fungal mould as being from the Penicillium genus, and others later found that the mould was Penicillium notatum. Fleming studied the filtrate from the mould growth, finding out that it killed a number of infections, and sometime later called the filtrate penicillin. He published his findings in 1929, but did not seek to apply it clinically. People thought that penicillin was too unstable to be of use. In 1935, the University of Oxford appointed a new professor of pathology. His name was Howard Florey. Florey wanted to recruit someone to supply biochemical expertise to his department and chose the German-born Ernst Boris Chain, who had left Germany in 1933 when Hitler came to power. Looking for antibacterial agents, they started working on penicillin in 1938. And the following year, just as another world war was about to break out, they started to scale up production. A fourth scientist, Norman Heatley, solved the technical problems involved in building a pilot plant for the manufacture of penicillin, famously bringing together an assembly of bedpans, milk churns and baths. But it worked, and in 1940, the Oxford team discovered that their penicillin cured mice of lethal streptococcal infections and then carried out successful tests on humans. But they only had enough penicillin to treat a handful of patients. Wartime Britain was no place to produce large quantities of penicillin, so in 1941, Florey and Heatley crossed the Atlantic to study North American practices. Heatley was to remain at the Northern Regional Research Laboratory in Peoria, Illinois, for over 4 months, where several improvements in the process were developed, such as using corn steep liquor in place of yeast and lactose in place of glucose. A mouldy cantaloupe melon provided a strain of Penicillium chrysogenum that improved yields, while scientists also found that adding different chemicals to the liquor gave rise to different penicillins. In particular, adding phenylacetic acid to the brew proved an excellent source of what became known as penicillin G, benzyl penicillin. Mass production ensued, and penicillin was available in large quantities in 1944 to treat the wounded following D-Day. Although the components of penicillin were known to be carbon, hydrogen, oxygen, nitrogen and sulfur, all this time its structure remained unknown. Finally, in 1945, the Oxford crystallographer Dorothy Hodgkin determined the structure of penicillin G. To the surprise of most scientists, it contained a four-membered beta-lactam ring, which gave a clue to how penicillin works. As any chemistry student can tell you, a four-membered ring is highly strained and therefore unstable and very reactive. The beta-lactam ring binds to the enzyme peptoglycan transpeptidase, which the bacterium uses to make cell walls. With the enzyme inactive, the bacteria grow bigger but cannot divide and eventually burst. Animal cells do not have cell walls, so we do not have peptoglycan transpeptidase, and thus penicillin is not toxic to humans. However, penicillin's victory over bacteria was short-lived. From the moment antibiotics were first used, bacteria began to appear that were resistant to them. In 1946, a year after the widespread use of penicillin, several strains of Staphylococcus aureus had already become resistant to it. Because bacteria adapt quickly, mutations soon emerged that changed the enzyme peptoglycan transpeptidase so that penicillin cannot bind to it. Other bacteria can make another enzyme, penicillinase, that catalyzes the hydrolysis of the beta-lactam ring, destroying the activity of the penicillin. So scientists have had to find ways of protecting penicillin and of making penicillins with a wider range of activity, as well as developing new antibiotics. But just as they do so, the bacteria continue to adapt. Methicillin-resistant Staphylococcus aureus, better known as MRSA, is immune to the majority of antibiotic treatments, and the problem of bacterial resistance is now one of the major challenges facing scientists. But let us remember those pioneering scientists who first brought the world this weapon against infection and disease: Fleming, Florey and Chain, without forgetting all the other scientists involved, especially Norman Heatley. Although we take penicillins for granted, these amazing molecules have saved untold lives.
2: Indeed, as despite this resistance, this compound changed the course of medicine in the fight against infection. That was Birmingham University's Simon Cotton with the antibacterial chemistry of penicillin. Now, next week, we head up into the atmosphere.
4: For most people, ozone is associated with a hole in the atmosphere and thoughts of environmental damage. But the important properties of ozone that make that hole so very important and the chemistry behind the hole are perhaps less well known. Ozone is an allotrope of oxygen. Allotropes are different forms of the same element. For example, diamond and graphite are allotropes of carbon. The oxygen in air is made up of two oxygen atoms bonded together and is formally called dioxygen. Ozone is dioxygen's slightly bigger sibling, being comprised of three oxygen atoms. For such a small molecule, so closely related to dioxygen, the chemical composition of ozone perplexed 19th century chemists for many years.
2: And to find out the chemistry of this compound that these scientists have since discovered and its role in our environment, join David Lindsay in next week's Chemistry in Its Element. Until then, thank you for listening. I'm Meera Senthilingam.
1: Chemistry in Its Element comes to you from Chemistry World, the magazine of the Royal Society of Chemistry, and is produced by thenakedscientists.com. There are more compounds that count on our website at chemistryworld.org/compounds.
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0: Hello and welcome to Question of the Week from The Naked Scientist with me, Dr. Hannah Critchlow. This week we find out what might link sex, biting and receiving.
1: Hi, this is Brandon from San Francisco. I'm wondering, is there any possible way you could get cancer from someone else?
0: So, can you catch cancer? Let's kick off with sex. And yes, cancer can be caused directly by infection with sexually transmitted viruses, including the human papillomavirus that causes cervical, anal and throat cancers. With more...
2: Margaret Stanley in the Department of Pathology in the University of Cambridge. Human papillomaviruses are very, very common infections. And there's a set of viruses that infect the genital tract and the oral cavity in men and women. 80% of us will have had or will get or have the infection. So it's a very, very common infection. But only about 0.001% of people who are infected will actually develop the cancer. Now, the cancers they develop in women's cancer of the cervix, second commonest cancer in women worldwide. In men, a rare cancer, cancer of the anus. And that's common in gay men. But also cancer of the tonsil, both in men and women, but much more common in men than women. 5 times more common, and I have to say, increasing in incidence. Now, what's important is how you get this virus, sexually transmitted infection. And so, with changing sexual practices, behavior, then these cancers are actually becoming more common.
0: And what about catching cancer through donated organs?
3: I'm James Neuberger. I'm Associate Medical Director at Organ Donation and Transplantation in NHS Blood and Transplant. In very, very rare cases, it is possible that the organ that is transplanted will contain cancer cells from the donor. We do our best to screen for this and prevent it, but we cannot prevent it entirely, however good our screening tests are. The second point is that immunosuppression, which nearly all transplant recipients require lifelong, does carry an increased risk of some cancers, and it's important that both the patients and their doctors are aware of this increased risk.
0: And there's also a risk of picking up cancer through viruses in blood, like hepatitis B and C, which can trigger cancers in some individuals and can be passed on in donated blood. Although, thanks to screening programmes, the risk of this in developed countries is very low. And what about biting? Well, Tasmanian devils catch cancer on the face through biting, physically transferring cancerous tissue from one devil to the next. With more...
4: Hello, my name's Elizabeth Murchison. I'm at the Wellcome Trust Sanger Institute near Cambridge. So it's actually one single cancer which is transmitted from one animal to another. The devil's cancer is not recognized or rejected by the new host's immune system, even though it's a foreign graft. There are some very rare examples of cancers which are transmitted in this way in humans, and these are often associated with mothers getting cancer that are then transmitted through the placenta to the fetus, and even more rarely, vice versa, the fetus develops the cancer which is transmitted to the mother.
0: So, Tasmanian devils catch cancer through biting, whilst humans can catch cancer through sex, transfer between mother to fetus, and there's also a small risk of catching cancer from a donated organ. Thanks to Dr. Elizabeth Murchison, Professor James Neuberger, and Margaret Stanley for clearing up that contagious cancer question. Passing on to our next question with a listener who wonders about the inequality of the temperature scale.
5: Well, I'm Bronwyn Hicks and I'm based in Melbourne, Australia. If we have a lower limit on temperature, that is absolute zero, where it's so cold that nothing happens, why do we not have an upper limit?
0: Send your thoughts to Chris at thenakedscientist.com, tweet at Naked Scientists, write on our Facebook page or join in the debate on our forum, which is at nakedscientists.com/forum.
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9: This is World Industrial News for Tuesday, June 9th. Brought to you by Industrial Info Resources of Sugarland, Texas. Amid the Trump administration's pushback against renewable energy, Colorado has emerged as a top destination for low to zero carbon power generation projects. According to a study from Colorado Public Interest Research Group and Environment Colorado, renewable sourced energy output in the Centennial State has more than doubled over the past 10 years. Renewable power rose from 19% of Colorado's energy portfolio in 2016 to 44% in 2025. Industrial Info Resources is tracking more than $35 billion worth of active and proposed renewable energy projects in Colorado, more than 75% of which is attributed to solar energy. Corning this week announced a multi-billion, multi-year deal to supply its fiber optics components to data center behemoth Amazon, news of which of caused Corning's share price to shoot up Monday morning. The move adds to another multi-billion dollar supply agreement announced earlier this year with Meta Platforms, as well as a partnership with NVIDIA to expand U.S. fiber optic cable production. On May 31st, four clean energy groups filed suit against U.S. Defense Secretary Pete Hegseth and the Department of Defense, arguing that the department, quote, has engaged in sweeping efforts to block wind energy projects through executive orders, permit freezes, sudden reversals of regulatory programs, and various other unprecedented and unlawful agency actions, end quote. Swedish nuclear technical services company Studsvik has submitted Sweden's third application to construct a small modular reactor power plant at its existing site in Wykoping in Södermanland County. For details on these and other breaking news, read the full stories at industrialinfo.com. I'm Christine Ramos, reporting for Industrial Info News.

0: If you've got a story to tell, I'd like to hear you on the radio. 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
3: G'day and welcome to SyroPod. I'm Glenn Paul. The internet has transformed the way we do business in the world today, and decision makers in business and government are now reaching an understanding of the new environment, albeit by the hard way for some. The music industry, the publishing industry, the entertainment industry, the retail sector, and old media are just some of those who have or are now having the digital economy impact their business. With service sectors accounting for about 80% of Australia's gross domestic product, CSIRO has established a new flagship that aims to change the way people engage with technology. Joining me on the phone to discuss the new digital productivity and services flagship is CSIRO's Dr. Ian Opperman. Firstly, and you'd better explain what a flagship is and where does it sit within CSIRO?
4: Sure, absolutely. Flagships are CSIRO's way of addressing national challenges. We have now 11 flagships addressing things like manufacturing, minerals, mining, the environment,

0: oceans and Australia's waterways. And when a problem is this big, it tends to not be something which will yield to simple domain expertise from maths and stats or from ICT or from water. So they tend to be very, very large problems which have a long-term impact on Australia's wealth and prosperity and which really require multidisciplinary skill sets to address them. And that really is one of the strengths of CSIRO, the fact that we can bring to bear people from a wide variety of different domains, different backgrounds and different disciplines.
1: Right, so what is it then you're trying to achieve with this flagship?
0: So in this case, what we're looking to do is address primarily productivity in the digital economy. Now, CSIRO as a whole looks at productivity across a number of different domains. We've got a focus in mining, in manufacturing, in energy and agriculture. Each one of these different flagships is looking at how they can drive productivity in those different industry sectors, those different domains. What we've said here is that there are some cross-cutting issues which look at some of the newer activities such as cloud computing, such as cybersecurity and trust and privacy. There are a couple of things which cut across those different domains, but there's also an opportunity to address very substantial sectors of the Australian economy, in particular health, smart infrastructure, the government services and commercial services, which would benefit from a substantial focused effort from an innovation perspective, but bringing to bear those same multidisciplinary capability sets, ICT, maths and stats, but also behavioural sciences, e-research and economic evaluation to really help lift those particular parts of the Australian economy.
1: What's the main thing then these sectors are doing wrong now in the digital economy?
0: Look, I think it's fair to say that they're not doing anything wrong. But when we look at productivity improvements in the previous decade and the decade before that, these areas have slowed in terms of the uptake of new technologies or the way that they've been able to improve the total productivity. In general, when you look at all industries in Australia and we compare ourselves to the OECD countries, Australia is doing actually quite poorly compared to these countries. And there was a report released last year, the Grattan Report on Productivity, which showed that not only do we do poorly compared to one of our favourite benchmarks, which is the US, and we peaked at around about 80% of the productivity of labour in the US, but when we look at the OECD countries, we're in the bottom four OECD countries. It's not the bottom 25%. We are the bottom four. So the whole performance of our economy has actually been masked by the fact that we have a boom in the mining sectors, resources sectors, and on aggregate, Australia is doing quite well. But if you look at every single other sector, there's a very substantial opportunity. So we're doing poorly, which means hopefully there's an opportunity to improve. The approach we've taken really is that we've looked at those sectors of the economy which are big, those which would actually yield to innovation, so where we could actually do something to make a difference, and also those areas where we either have or could credibly build the capability to address them. So what they're doing wrong? It's really about lifting or increasing productivity, that acceleration of performance as opposed to doing more of the same.
1: And how much dependency will be placed on the national broadband network for all this to work?
0: We've assumed that there is ever-increasing broadband communications in Australia. So the fundamental aspects about this flagship is that it really is about the digital economy, and that's the generation, transmission and consumption of services or frontier services. And if you have a continent or a country where everyone is connected, everyone has high enough speed communication, if there's a high degree of symmetry, and if it's affordable, so cost itself doesn't become a major barrier to the use of the services, then we can focus really on what to do with it. So we assume the infrastructure exists, we assume it gets rolled out, and we'll build or design frontier services on top of that. So the more broadband that gets rolled out, the more applicable this is to Australia. But of course, the working assumption is that if broadband, we can do all of these different sorts of things. And certainly what we do for the benefit of Australia as part of the flagship, we could also look to export out of Australia.
1: Okay, so we're all connected. What do people need to do then if they want to make use of this flagship?
0: Well, where it touches people's lives is where we start to actually develop pilots. And we've got a number of activities ongoing at the moment. We're doing a hot start with this flagship. So we're taking our existing health services work, our existing government services, our commercial services, and our broadband smart secure infrastructure. And we have a number of tools which are already deployed into the system. So in Queensland, for example, our patient admission prediction tool is exactly one of those sorts of tools I was describing earlier. in that it aggregates information and helps emergency departments predict their use of critical resources more effectively. So it reduces the uncertainty and makes the use of emergency beds much more effective. So in that case, it costs $500,000 to buy a bed for an emergency department, costs about $1 million a year to run it. So being able to utilize those resources more efficiently means that patients get to go into the hospital and use the resource more often, so the bed blockage rate reduces, and it also means that that resource can be managed more effectively in individual hospital, but potentially between hospitals. And with an understanding of who's using the emergency department beds, you can then get a statewide view of what's actually happening from a, for example, disease outbreak perspective. So the point is, we're already using these tools in places like Queensland. When we look across to other examples, the Hunter Valley Coal Authority actually utilises part of our end-to-end optimisation. So we've looked at a very big system where coal is dug up, put on trucks, trucks take it to trains, trains take it to ports, ports load it onto ships, and in the harbour the ships need to wait for the tide to then go out. And that whole process is a very, very complicated system, or system of systems. And the interface between those different stages in that long, complex process means that we need to know who's responsible at each point. So if everything happens well, that's great. If something goes wrong, we need to know who's responsible. So we talk about service-level agreements between these different stages. What we've been able to do in that case is look at that end-to-end process, help to optimize that process with as light touch as possible while still maintaining that responsibility gateway between each stage, and helped in that case to boost productivity or efficiency or throughput in this case by about 8% per annum. So 8% more gets through the system. And now if that particular authority wants to push up their total throughput, we can go and revisit the whole system and then project forward and say, in the future, you would need to increase capacity at this point and this point and this point in order to drive your productivity. So my point really is that people are already being touched by the work that's being done in what was the previous stage, the proto-flagship. Now what we're looking to do is scale up some of those activities. And when we work with our partners, the Department of Human Services, New South Wales Fire Brigade, when we work with the Department of Broadband, when we work with Queensland Health, people will certainly be touched by the technology which is being developed. But we've also been piloting in Armidale. We have a pilot with an aged care facility where we're looking to help people stay in their homes longer as they age, so they could stay there safely rather than being moved into a managed care facility. And whilst these pilots are relatively small, they show the way for what's possible and show the way for a new way of people aging healthily and aging in a way which actually improves their quality of lives. So in those sort of scenarios, we demonstrate what's possible. We'll work with commercial partners, work with government partners to then expand those sort of activities over time. So people will be more directly touched by those sort of pilot activities.
1: So looking into the future then, how confident are you that the new flagship will prove effective in addressing Australia's digital economy concerns?
0: The Digital Productivity and Services Flagship is really focused on frontier service creation in the digital economy. And frontier service creation really means looking at issues of effectiveness and efficiency, doing old things in new ways, and doing new things in ways never thought of before. And our focus really is in four strategic areas, and that's government services, commercial services, smart secure infrastructure, and health services. And in each one of these cases, we're really talking about improving the efficiency and effectiveness of the process, making services better targeted to individuals, to people, the circumstances of people, helping people make better, more informed decisions, and really changing the value of the experience people get out of the services. And we're building on quite a strong track record. We've been working in these spaces for quite some time now, and we've got some good runs on the board, and now we're looking to really focus the effort and take it to the next level, take it up to a flagship level.
1: Okay, an exciting new era for CSIRO with the Digital Productivity and Services Flagship. Thank you very much for discussing it with me today, Ian.
0: It's been my pleasure. Thanks very much.
1: Dr. Ian Opperman. And to find out more about the research being undertaken at CSIRO and to follow us on other social media, go to www.csiro.au.
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4: This is Scientific American 60 Second Science. I'm Emily Schwing.
5: Over the last few decades, Canada geese have been wintering further and further north, which was interesting because the winters have gotten a little more mild over the last few years, but still, it's pretty cold out there and there's lots of snow.
4: University of Illinois ornithologist Mike Ward.
5: So you would wonder why these geese are deciding to spend the winter in Chicago when they could have the opportunity to fly down to, you know, Arkansas, Louisiana, somewhere warmer.
4: Geese who continue south often land in agricultural fields and other wide open areas, which makes them visible to hunters in those states who can bag the birds until the end of January.
5: There's definitely a lot of geese that are spending their winters in Chicago, and not just Chicago, lots of urban areas throughout the Midwest. And one reason they're doing that is they're trying to avoid hunters, it looks like.
4: Of course, staying in cities is no easy life either.
5: It probably would be easier to find food if they would fly somewhere else and to go to a cornfield or somewhere else. But they're hanging out in the city and they're acting very strangely. We found that they were using parks, like you might expect, but when the weather got bad and it snowed, they were hanging out on top of roofs. So large factories with flat rooftops, they'd spend large amounts of time just sitting there. We also found that they would go to areas like transfer stations for rail cars that had spilled grain, and so they would be walking around railroad tracks trying to find spilled grain.
4: And the effects of that changed behavior are significant.
5: They're a lot skinnier. That the ones that go out to ag fields, all this spilled corn and soybeans, they can really fatten up really well. And then the birds that we've caught later in the year in the city are a lot skinnier. Of course, the ones we've caught earlier in the year in ag fields couldn't really be much fatter. And so some of these ag fields are just ideal places for them to go out and just load up on corn and really put on the fat.
4: The study by Ward and his colleagues is in the journal The Condor, Ornithological Applications. There's no way to know for sure if Canada geese are wintering in Chicago to avoid hunters. The Illinois goose hunting season also ends in late January. Or if warmer winters account for their staycations. But it looks like Canada geese, which are said to taste like beef and not chicken, are going to get tougher for Midwesterners and Southerners alike to put on their tables. Thanks for listening. For Scientific American 60 Second Science, I'm Emily Schwing.
6: Question of the week from the Naked Scientists.
7: Hello and welcome to Question of the Week from the Naked Scientists with me, Dr. Hannah Critchlow. This week, I'll be getting inside your head with a question from Gerard Dunn.
8: I've always been told that there are no pain receptors in your brain. So what I would like to know is why does it feel like the pain is inside my head when I have a headache?
7: So how does a headache hurt? With the answer, here's Cambridge University's pain expert, Peter McNaughton.
9: Why do headaches hurt when it's well known that brain tissue itself is not sensitive to pain? Well, the answer is in the meninges, which are the rather tough bag which surrounds the brain. And during a headache, which is caused perhaps by a viral infection or perhaps by having too much to drink, the meninges become inflamed, and then the pounding of the blood through the blood vessels in the meninges causes the headache to hurt. So the short answer is that the reason a headache hurts is because of the meninges, which are liberally innervated with pain-sensitive nerve fibres, rather than the brain hurts when the brain itself has no pain-sensitive nerve fibres at all.
7: And on the forum, Two Dog Mum agrees, pointing out that while there are no pain receptors in your brain, there are ones in the dura, which is a layer of the meninges closest to the skull. If there's swelling in blood vessels of the dura, this could cause the pain. Joyce Robert agrees and comments via Facebook.
10: When you look under the hood of a car because something's wrong with your car, there's a whole lot of stuff stuff under there besides the engine. And when you open up your head and take a look, there's a whole lot of stuff under there besides your brain. In my case, my problem was with the trigeminal nerve, which is a nerve ganglion in the base of your brain. And that was being touched by a blood vessel that was pumping blood. And every time it pumped blood, it would cause pain. And pain is sort of like heat. It radiates. And so you feel like a headache.

0: heat. If my home is heated completely by electricity, do I get any real savings by turning off all my standby devices? Thank you for a great show.
1: So is there any point in switching off your lights, TVs and phone chargers during the winter? 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And if so, is it actually wasted energy? Send your thoughts to Chris at thenakedscientist.com, tweet at Naked Scientists, write on our Facebook page, or join in the debate on our forum, which is at nakedscientist.com/forum.
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0: always wanted a neighbor
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0: Won't you be my neighbor?
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4: 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So let's get started. 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
5: Me too. I love the way you do it. 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
6: Inside an Alabama lab, researchers are perfecting the art of flying and landing on a world with no atmosphere.
7: This is Discovery Now with Jennifer Pulley.
6: NASA's Marshall Space Flight Center is home to a flying test bed, one that is helping engineers learn how to hover and land on airless worlds like the Moon, Mercury, and Europa. The keys to perfecting the art, according to one NASA engineer, are practice and thrusters. The main thruster, located in the center of the prototype, is used to cancel 5/6 of the Earth's gravity, leaving 1/6 for the rest of the thrusters. The test lander has passed all of its autonomous tests so far. An onboard computer controls the thrusters, and the craft follows a pre-programmed flight profile. By conducting these tests, NASA is learning how to solve the engineering problems of flying and landing on an airless world, and doing it successfully. This is Jennifer Pulley for Discovery Now.
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0: At the tone, we've reached the top of the hour. WIZULP, Newark Radio, Newark News.
1: Now the news. I'm Tian Yu. General Secretary Xi Jinping of the Communist Party of China's Central Committee, also the Chinese President, says China and the Democratic People's Republic of Korea should enhance cooperation. He made remarks during talks with Kim Jong-un, General Secretary of the Workers' Party of Korea and President of State Affairs of the DPRK. Xi Jinping put forward four proposals on developing China-DPRK relations. He said the two sides should stay guided by high-level exchanges and consolidate the foundation of political mutual trust and remain committed to the goal of delivering benefits to the people and elevate the level of practical cooperation. Xi Jinping also noted upholding the inheritance of friendship as well as fairness and justice. He is on a state visit to the DPRK from Monday to Tuesday. China's foreign trade rose 15.3% in the first 5 months of the year. Data from the General Administration of Customs also shows that in May alone, foreign trade expanded nearly 17%. A series of indicators released by China's State Information Center shows many economic sectors maintained a steady and positive development momentum in May. The operating rate of port equipment across the country rose by approximately 9 percentage points, while the strong demand for port logistics indicates that the resilience of foreign trade is continuously strengthening. The Retail Industry Prosperity Index has risen for 3 consecutive months. Investment in cutting-edge fields such as artificial intelligence and humanoid robots jumped roughly fivefold. Authorities in the Philippines say the earthquake in the southern parts of the country has killed at least 37 people. Hundreds more were injured in a 7.8 magnitude tremor that struck on Monday. It knocked out power in General Santos, a port city with a population of over 700,000. Israeli Prime Minister Benjamin Netanyahu says strikes on Iran are on hold, but warned that Israel will respond forcefully if Iran resumes its attacks. Iran's main military command also announced the cessation of attacks against Israel, but said any further Israeli aggression, including in southern Lebanon, will trigger a response from Tehran. Vote counting is continuing in Peru's presidential election, with leftist lawmaker Roberto Sanchez holding a razor-thin lead over conservative rival Keiko Fujimori. With nearly 95% of ballots counted, Sanchez had 50.1% of the vote, compared with Fujimori's 49.9%. Sanchez has gained ground as votes from rural regions are processed, while Fujimori is expected to benefit from overseas ballots still to be counted. The winner of the election will become Peru's ninth president in 10 years. The World Health Organization says the Ebola outbreak in the Democratic Republic of the Congo is expanding rapidly with wider geographic spread and cross-border transmission to Uganda. The DRC has reported more than 510 confirmed cases, including 91 deaths. The Africa Centers for Disease Control and Prevention, along with the WHO, have launched an Ebola preparedness and response plan seeking $518 million to support African countries. FIFA has announced that Africa's top referee will not officiate at the World Cup after Omar Artin from Somalia was denied entry into the United States. Artin was voted Africa's best referee last year and set to become Somalia's first person to take charge of a game in the history of the tournament. U.S. immigration officials stopped him at Miami International Airport. An advisor to Somalia's sports ministry said rejecting Artin undermines football's commitment to fairness, merit, and the spirit of fair play. Apple has unveiled new artificial intelligence features with a focus on privacy at its annual Worldwide Developers Conference. Vice President of Engineering Mike Rockwell introduced an upgraded Siri.
2: Siri AI uses our new Apple intelligence capabilities, and you can tap into them in the same ways you access Siri today, like by saying, "Hey Siri." This includes personal context understanding, app actions, on-screen awareness, image understanding, and access to broad world knowledge.
1: Monday's WWDC is the last one featuring CEO Tim Cook before he turns his post over to John Ternus in September. And that's the news. I'm Ken.
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4: Hi there, I'm Thane Maynard. When you see a flying fish, chances are, given its large wing fins, that your first assumption would be that it's a bird. Once they take to the air, they can flap and glide for nearly 200 meters, the length of about two football fields. There are about 40 species of flying fish, and with speciation comes morphological differences. The two-wingers variety have two well-built pectoral or side fins that provide them with lift that they need to fly. On the other hand, the four-wingers not only use their strong pectoral fins, but also tap into the power of their pelvic or bottom fins. However, the fin that makes the real difference is the tail, which is similar to a rudder on a boat, and it helps steer the flying fish during flight. How they remain in the air can be understood by looking at their anatomy. Flying fish have a rigid frame, streamlined bodies, a reinforced spinal cord, a large cumulative fin surface area, and lower body weight. These are all characteristics that allow the fish to stay in flight due to drag reduction, something that airplane gliders based their design on in the 1930s.
3: The 92nd Naturalist is a production of Cincinnati Public Radio and the Cincinnati Zoo, with support from Cincinnati Public Radio members to spread the good news of the natural world.
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10: I'm Dustin Roy.
11: And I'm Rhett Elaine.
10: Dr. Elaine, this week we're talking about superconductors. We talked about how crazy it is. They got to get these things down to negative 100 Celsius, negative 200 Celsius. An American, I don't know what that is. But that's to get them superconductive. What are we trying to use these for anyway? What's the cool thing about getting something superconductive? No resistance.
11: Okay, so no resistance. Here's one cool thing. You get a loop of wire, and you start a current in there.
10: Got my loop.
11: And then you turn off the current. The current just keeps going all by itself.
10: Cool.
11: And never see, normally if you put a current in a copper wire, it would heat up a little bit, and the eventually it would run out of energy. It wouldn't stay there.
10: Laws of thermodynamics.
11: But you can put a
10: current.
11: Yeah, you can put a high current in the superconductor and it stays there. And that's really weird. another thing is, if you bring a magnet near a superconductor, just bringing the magnet in will induce a current in the superconductor that opposes the magnet. So you've probably seen these. The biggest demonstration people do with superconductors is to take a superconductor, put a magnet over it, and the magnet just levitates.
10: That's pretty cool.
11: You've seen that, right?
10: I've seen that, yeah, okay. That little experiment, yes.
11: That's pretty cool. And that you have to use a superconductor to do that. So with that, we could use superconductors for magnetic levitation. Some of these ideas for trains, maglev trains, could use superconductors. Of course, you have to keep them cold. If we could get good superconductors, you could transmit electric current without any losses. I mean, right now, the further you transmit your electricity, the more energy you lose. And the most important thing is things like magnetic resonance, medical resonance imaging, MRIs.
10: Yes.
11: Those use giant superconductors to create magnetic fields that produce images of stuff that's inside your body.
10: Right.
11: So we do use those.
10: Those things are scary, by the way, if you ever see one of them stripped down. That's
11: yeah.
10: Like, you wouldn't be like, oh, that's a huge, basically a big computer being flung around you.
11: It is bad.
10: Really,
11: it's scary.
10: It's really scary.
11: Yeah. Okay, so if we can use superconductors, we have to cool them off with liquid nitrogen, liquid helium, and that's hard to do.
10: Yeah.
11: The goal is to find a material that would be superconducting at room temperature and wouldn't need to be cooled off. And that's what we'll talk about on the next STEM Science Radio.
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13: Welcome to Possibly, where we take on huge problems like the future of our planet and break them down into small questions with unexpected answers. I'm Megan Hall. Today, we're digging into urban agriculture. Would it be possible to get all of our food from local farms? We had Yannick Schaller and Ashley Junger from our Possibly team look into this question. Welcome, Yannick and Ashley.
7: Hello.
14: Hey, Megan.
13: So how much food could we grow with urban agriculture in Providence, where we live?
7: Well, first, let's define what we mean by urban agriculture. In the simplest terms, any crop that is grown in an urban or suburban area counts as urban agriculture.
14: Urban farms come in all shapes and sizes. They can be anything from large plots of land to small gardens.
13: Got it. So how much of the food that we're currently eating is grown on urban farms?
14: We spoke to Don King, a professor at Brown University who specializes in local food policy and politics, to get a better idea of that breakdown.
15: I think rough estimates of how much food is grown within the Providence city borders and what is consumed in Providence is less than 1%.
13: Yikes. Could that number go up?
7: Maybe. But there are a lot of limitations to this kind of farming. First, the growing season in Rhode Island is fairly short, so unless you're up for a strict diet of root vegetables, you'll need to eat at least some non-local food during the winter months.
14: It can also be difficult to find space that could be used for farming in already densely populated areas.
13: So how much more farmland would we need to feed all of Providence?
7: Well, there's a lot more urban farmland in our state than you might think, at least according to the definition of urban agriculture we mentioned earlier. Professor Don King says,
15: Rhode Island is so tiny that every part is either within 20 miles of Providence or Newport or Cranston, Warwick. So technically, it includes our entire state.
14: But Rhode Islanders still go through quite a lot of food. The average person eats 2,000 calories of food each day, 365 days a year, and there are about a million people in our state. So that makes 700 billion calories per year.
7: Last year, Rhode Island produced a little less than 17 billion calories, only 2% of what we'd need.
13: Ugh. So if Rhode Island's entire farm output is nowhere near as high as it needs to be to feed everyone, what's the use of urban farming?
14: Professor Don King says farming isn't just about food. It can also improve the mental and physical health of people who live in cities.
15: Oftentimes, it gives them a sense of flow, a sense of happiness, a sense of nurturing, doing something, seeing your plants grow, watering them.
13: So urban farming is more about an experience and less about feeding everyone?
7: Not exactly. Urban agriculture in New England could still play a bigger role in our diets.
14: Organizations like Food Solutions New England are trying to increase local food production. Their goal is to source 30% of our food from within the region by the year 2030.
7: But this goal comes with trade-offs. More farms could mean fewer forests.
14: But Professor King says that any increase in local food production will help Rhode Island become more self-sufficient.
13: Got it. Thanks, Yannick and Ashley. That's it for today. For more information or to ask a question about the way your choices affect our planet, go to thepublicsradio.org/possibly or subscribe to us wherever you get your podcasts. You can also follow us on Facebook and Twitter at Ask Possibly. Possibly is a co-production of the Institute of Brown for Environment and Society, Brown's Climate Solutions Initiative, and the Public
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16: Billion Dollar Ant Farm. The Monday Morning Memo for June 23rd, 2014. Cedric Yao is one of the handful of geniuses I know. In our most recent conversation, Cedric opened my eyes to a truth I had not previously encountered, but it reinforced everything I know about ad campaigns, and it's about to make Cedric $1 billion. I'm not exaggerating. You've seen long lines of ants carrying food back to their hives, right? So where is the centralized intelligence that brings such sophisticated synchronization to their actions? If you dig even a little bit, the mystery of ant behavior moves very quickly from interesting to miraculous to intoxicatingly impossible. Consider, you and I are more than 1,800 times as tall as the ants that live in our yards. The mowed grass through which they walk would be for us a jungle 600 feet high. A single ant colony forages for food each day across an area that would be 1,156 square miles for you and me. Here's the zinger. If you and I and all our friends are scattered across 1,156 square miles and one of us finds some food, how does that one notify the rest of us who are scattered across 1,156 square miles? Ants have no telepathy, telephones, radios, and there are no bosses to give them instructions. But they do have three unifying principles that synchronize the entire colony. Does your business have unifying principles? Viewed at high speed at the macro level,
17: Ant behavior seems to be guided by chaos theory, as their movements create a pattern too vast for the unaided eye to comprehend. But when mapped on a computer, what at first appeared to be randomness becomes a beautiful fractal image built upon the unifying principles of self-similarity. Fractal images are maps of highly organized chaotic systems, and their patterns seem to mirror the behavior of the stock exchange and population fluctuations and chemical reactions. Using chaotic math, computers today are producing images that look exactly like the beauty found in nature. Ferns and clouds and snowflakes and bacteria. These maps can also resemble mountains and the human brain and the frost that forms on a windowpane. Ant behavior goes from intoxicatingly impossible to seductively predictable when the principles that bring an ant colony into unity are reverse engineered. Here are the ingredients of ant magic.
18: 1. If you find food, take some home and leave a scented trail. 2. If you find a trail, follow it and add to the scent. If that trail leads you back to the hive, turn around and follow it the other direction. 3. If you don't know where food is and you don't know where a trail is, wander.
17: That's what the miracle of the ant line looks like when you reduce it down to its unifying principles. But Cedric wasn't studying ants so that he could better understand advertising or team motivation. Cedric has an altogether different use for these insights. My closing words to Brother Yao were these. Based on what you've told me, it should take about 2 years for you to quietly put $1 billion into your bank account.
7: That's right.
17: My suggestion is to then publish exactly what you did and how you did it. Spend a few months being interviewed on talk shows, and then come and teach a class at Wizard Academy.
7: That's exactly what I had in mind.
17: We'll keep you posted. Roy H. Williams.
19: People prefer to do business with people they know and trust. But in this digital age, where investigation is done online instead of in the store, building a personal relationship can be difficult. Rex Williams has spent 14 years perfecting the art of authentic business videos, in which business owners are guided to produce a series of 2 to 3 minute video conversations with customers and prospects. 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And yes, as you'll hear in the podcast, Rex carries the creative DNA of his proud parents, Wizard Academy founders Roy and Penny Williams. It's all happening right now at MondayMorningRadio.com.
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20: Today is June 9th on Tidbits in Time, a high-flying day. Stay with me to hear about the birth of a famous entertainer. We'll slip the surly bonds of earth and dance the skies on laughter-silvered wings. Talk about one of the first bloggers. And we'll tell you about the origin of federal withholding. All that plus it's the birthday of America's favorite cartoon duck. Tidbits in Time is coming right after this pause, so stick around. On June 9, 1910, Charles Clarence Robert Orville Cummings was born in Joplin, Missouri. As a teenager, he was taught to fly by a famous instructor, his godfather, Orville Wright. Can you imagine the father of aviation flying Wright's seat with you? Cummings moved to Hollywood in 1934 and became a big star. In 1955, he began The Bob Cummings Show, billed in reruns as Love That Bob, one of the first successful sitcoms. June 9, 1922 saw the birth of John Gillespie McGee, Jr. in Shanghai, China. An American citizen, in 1940 he gave up a scholarship to Yale University to join the Royal Canadian Air Force. He wrote High Flight on the back of an envelope after flying a Spitfire Mark I up to 33,000 feet on August 18, 1941, mere months before his death in a mid-air collision over Lincolnshire, England, at 19 years of age. It was on June 9, 1870 that Charles John Huffman Dickens died of a stroke. Born into poverty, he struggled mightily until he began serializing stories. He had started with Sketches of Boz in 1835, eventually publishing 20 monthly short pieces about characters and scenes from everyday life and everyday people. That was followed in 1836 by the serialization of The Pickwick Papers. Essentially, Dickens was a blogger, though people had to pay a shilling for the magazine. June 9, 1943, the federal withholding of tax method was instituted in the United States, ostensibly because of the global war. As late as 1939, taxpayers paid only $1 billion filing tax returns, and they only had to pay in quarterly installments during the following year. That system generated few complaints, but eventually taxes had been raised so high that they instituted a pay-as-you-go system designed by Milton Friedman to boil taxpayers like frogs. June 9, 1934, Donald Fauntleroy Duck was hatched, making his debut in a short called The Wise Little Hen. However, in the feature The Three Caballeros, his birthday is supposedly Friday the 13th, which is a reference to the bad luck he experiences in almost all his cartoon appearances. Donald is also the mascot of the University of Oregon and the U.S. Coast Guard Corsair Fleet during World War II. When they were choosing, did they know about the bad luck thing?
0: For your very own email print version of Tidbits in Time, showing up every day for free in your inbox, just send a request to adrian@tidbitsintime.com. That's adrian@tidbitsintime.com. 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
23: Today we're put on hold. The University of Houston's College of Engineering presents this series about the machines that make our civilization run and the people whose ingenuity created them. It's happened to all of us. We called with a question about a bill or to get help with a new purchase, and we're shunted to a world of unfamiliar music and a voice that intermittently tells us, "All operators are busy. Please stay on the line, and your call will be answered by the next available agent." Why can't companies simply hire enough people to answer our questions? In 1908, a young man by the name of Agner Erlang was faced with a similar question. A student of mathematics, Erlang was persuaded to join the Copenhagen Telephone Company as head of its newly established technical laboratory. The lab faced an important question. How many switchboards and operators should the phone company provide? Erlang was a private man, quiet and well-read, though in the company of others he was described as full of humor and satirical wit. He lived a frugal lifestyle that gave him the means to help the needy, which he seemed most happy to do. And as he observed the working of the switchboard operators, Erlang put his math to work. First, he had to describe the random arrival of callers in the language of mathematics. He then needed a similar description of how long callers spent on the phone. Armed with these mathematical descriptions of the randomness, he developed the tools needed to answer all sorts of questions. Questions like, if 100 people operate 100 switchboards, what's the chance everyone who calls gets through? Erlang could connect the number of switchboards and operators to very specific levels of service. His 1909 paper, The Theory of Probability and Telephone Conversations, is generally regarded as the first paper in the field of queuing theory, the study of waiting lines. Erlang's work was soon used by companies around the world, not just telephone companies, but banks, post offices, and anywhere else a line could form. queuing theory remains an active area of research as we study ever more complicated systems of waiting lines. And not just waiting lines of people, but all sorts of things, like the parts and components required to make a jet aircraft. And the same math employed over a century ago by a modest bookish Dane is still used to model communication systems world over, including call answering centers. It's important to realize that Erlang's work describes the precise relationship between waiting and the number of phone agents. What Erlang's work doesn't do is prescribe how long the wait should be. Companies look at the trade-off between how long we wait and the cost of more agents and make their own decisions. But thanks to the work of Erlang and many others since, companies are in a position to make informed decisions and to keep us callers better informed about our waits. Still, that comes as little solace when the digital voice on the end of the line intones, "Your expected waiting time is now 17 minutes." I'm Andy Boyd at the University of Houston, where we're interested in the way inventive minds work.
12: 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For this generation, the power's in the movement. I'm Bob Carson with the Discovery Files. New advances in science and engineering from the National Science Foundation. By now, you've probably heard of nanotechnology. Building devices that are
1: very, very small.
12: Microscopic, in fact. Nanomachines are great, but if they need large power sources, that kind of defeats the purpose. Researchers may have found a way to power these devices using incredibly tiny strands of wire. 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Imagine medical implants or portable electronic devices that generate their own power when the user's body motion moves the wires. A new generation of power for a
1: very small world.
12: 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Learn more at nsf.gov.
2: Now to Egypt, which has been marking the second anniversary of the revolution, which began as a series of mass demonstrations and ended with the resignation of President Hosni Mubarak. In the aftermath of the uprising, many young Egyptians were eager to help their country in its transition to democracy. 2 years later, and they're realizing just how difficult that transition can be. Noel King in Cairo has the story of a young Egyptian lawyer who went to work promoting democracy and found herself on trial.
3: While making coffee for a visitor using her gleaming new espresso machine, 26-year-old Hafsa Halawa admits she's not your typical young Egyptian. She grew up in England and today lives with her family in a wealthy gated community outside of Cairo. She wasn't in Egypt for the revolution. She was attending graduate school in the UK.
4: My revolution was on the phone with my parents here, freaking out about them and going to the British Embassy, the Egyptian Embassy in Britain.
3: Hafsa finished her law degree a few months after the revolution and immediately moved to Cairo, excited to assist in the democratic transition. Her interest in politics led her to an American NGO called the National Democratic Institute, or NDI. She took a job helping Egyptian political parties prepare for the country's first free parliamentary elections in November of 2011.
4: Everyone actually needed help with the same problems, because even the old guard, when it was disbanded, regrouping in a post-revolution Egypt, it's been proven that it's a whole host of egos and lack of finance and lack of, you know, basic understanding. I always joke that this country's elites and its poor are politically illiterate.
3: Because NDI was working with parties across the political spectrum, Hafsa didn't think her work was particularly controversial. But in December of 2011, she found herself in the middle of a diplomatic firestorm. Egyptian security forces raided the offices of more than a dozen non-governmental organizations, including NDI. They seized equipment and accused employees of spying. At first, Hafsa says she didn't realize how serious the charges were. 2 weeks later, while preparing for a work meeting, she was surrounded by police and army officers.
4: And they started berating me and heckling me and screaming at me that I damaged this country, that I was helping the Jewish Israeli spies, that I was a Zionist. They had my ID card, so they saw that I was Egyptian. So they said to me, "Are you not afraid for your country? Haven't you done enough to your country? Enough, enough, enough." They kept screaming, "Enough."
3: The charges are simple. The NGOs were not properly registered to work in Egypt. Therefore, the employees were receiving funds in the form of their salaries illegally. In accordance with Egyptian law, Hafsa and her co-defendants are confined to a cage each time they appear in court.
4: It sort of has bars and it's all mesh, mesh, mesh, mesh. So not only can you not hear because there are no microphones in court, you can't really see a lot either. You have to kind of have your face right up against the mess cage to see.
3: In an attempt to maintain her sense of humor, Hafsa tweets during the trial with the hashtag Grumpy Defendant. Egyptian political analyst Saeed Sadek says that Hafsa's case is one illustration of the challenges facing post-revolution Egypt. The country is now a democracy, but authoritarian values are ingrained in the judiciary and security forces.
5: Any person living under that regime, like Hafsa or any activist, would become a victim because the regime does not allow such people to be challenging them or exposing their corruption and human rights violation. So they are always being besieged by laws, by police system that even monitors Facebook, Skype, Twitter.
3: But Sadek, who teaches at the elite American University in Cairo, adds that he's surprised by how many of his students are willing to follow in Hafsa's footsteps.
5: I get many of the graduates who were not interested in politics, and today they are contacting me. What do I do? How can I join an NGO? How can I join a political party? What do I do exactly?
3: The NGO trial was recently postponed until March of this year. In the meantime, Hafsa is trying to move on with her life, but finding it difficult.
4: I'm angry because I've spent the last 13, 14 months now unable to work. There is a stigma now attached to being from NDI, whereby NGOs refuse to hire me because I am on trial and it would cause problems for them with state security, even though they're registered organizations. I've had 5 straight rejections because of the trial from all kinds, private sector, law firms, and from NGOs. And the answer is after trial. After trial ends. After trial ends.
3: Hafsa says she doesn't think the revolution has failed. She still has faith that Egyptians, particularly the country's youth, will help shepherd their country toward democracy. She just wishes the trial would finally end so she can get back to
6: My name is Ken Chisholm. I'm the director of the Science Working Group at Radio Newark. I'm retired now, but I spent my career in the chemical industry after obtaining university degrees in forestry, botany, and biochemistry. 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
24: It's the Friday edition of the Public Square from the American Policy Roundtable. Wayne Shepherd here with Dave Zanotti. And Dave, I can think back many, many times on our broadcast over the years where we've learned some hidden lessons from history, haven't we?
25: Wayne, there have been lots of aha moments. Remember when we discovered that there actually was a preamble to the Bill of Rights that had been left out of the published editions, and the day that that preamble was actually read on the floor of the United States Congress just a few years ago for the first time in a generation, there have been all kinds of aha moments that we've had, discovering things like the fact that George Washington and John Adams were actually opposed to the very existence of political parties in our country. Or moments like the statements made by Dr. Martin Luther King Jr., where he said he was neither a Republican nor a Democrat, but saw himself as an independent agent, if you will, as a person who had to speak moral conscience to both political parties. There's stories like that all throughout our history, and one of the things we try to do here on the Public Square is to bring back the light of those first principles and remind us of the things that we've forgotten. And it's a privilege to do that every day right here, and I want to welcome again so many new listeners to our broadcast and encourage them to visit with us at APRoundtable.org, where we're in a dialogue every single day about America.
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11: Science, but not the boring kind.

0: if there is liquid water on Mars, well, that's a major find. But at the moment, the discovery still has an asterisk next to it because it needs to be confirmed.
1: Whether it's a lake or area of wet sediment, the evidence came from the European Space Agency's radar instrument MARSIS on the Mars Express spacecraft. The very long wavelength of the MARSIS radar allows it to penetrate the ice at the Martian southern polar cap and the rock beneath.
0: Just as radar will bounce off your car, because your car is metallic and conducts electricity, so too will it bounce off liquid water. But ice doesn't conduct electricity, and so low-frequency radar goes right through it. NASA, of course, has had spacecraft around Mars, too. The Mars Reconnaissance Orbiter, or MRO, launched more than a dozen years ago, has its own radar instrument, SHORAD, which stands for Shallow Radar. It works at a shorter wavelength, however, so it doesn't penetrate quite so deep into the ground as MARSIS.
1: The European discovery needs to be confirmed, but NASA hasn't detected the underground lake with the MRO. Now, is that because the lake isn't there or because of the difference in the instruments? It's a question confronting planetary geophysicist and co-investigator on SHORAD, Jack Holt.
2: You're probably familiar with radar in everyday life, like police radar, where they track your car and see how fast you're going. But when you go to very long wavelengths, so the radar waves are on the orders of meters to hundreds of meters, you can actually probe down below the surface and see things to great depths. So that's how we study features in the subsurface on Mars. But it also depends greatly on the properties of the material. And it turns out that relatively pure water ice is very easy to penetrate with radar. And the South Pole polar cap of Mars is made up mostly of water ice.
0: So why would the radar bounce off water underneath the surface? I mean, is liquid water somehow different than ice?
2: Yes. As soon as water goes from a solid to a liquid phase, its electrical properties change dramatically. Frozen water is almost transparent to radar. The radar goes through it very easily. Basically, the molecules are all bound up. They're in crystalline form. But once it's liquid, those molecules can vibrate and conduct electricity, and that then acts pretty much like a mirror to the radar. If you have a body of water below ice, it shows up like a super bright signal.
0: But can you be sure it's water? I mean, the Europeans who made this discovery with their radar actually seem to be very cautious about claiming it's really liquid water. I mean, could it be simply a radar reflected off a layer of rock?
2: Well, it would have to be different somehow than the rock that's elsewhere under the South Polar Cap of Mars and at the North Pole, because it's a brighter reflection than we normally see. So they have to come up with an explanation, and according to the analysis they did, their best explanation was some amount of liquid water being present at that location.
0: The Mars Reconnaissance Orbiter, which of course is pirouetting around our little ruddy buddy up there and has been for years, it has its own radar. I think it's called SHORAD. Has it found anything similar? Has it found any underground lakes?
2: SHORAD is a higher frequency radar than the one they used in this study, and we have looked for water beneath the ice on both polar caps of Mars with SHORAD and have not found any evidence for that. And there's a couple of possible reasons why we wouldn't see it with SHORAD. First off, the longer wavelength of MARSIS, the radar that's on Mars Express, is on the order of 100 meters or so. So it's not very sensitive to small roughness in the subsurface. SHORAD has a wavelength of more like 10 meters in the ice, and it apparently is being scattered by some kind of rough interfaces in the South Polar Cap of Mars, and we can't see to the bottom very well.
0: So this is an instrumentation difference that may mitigate against you being able to check the Mars Express, the European result.
2: That's true. That being said, if there's a liquid brine at the bottom, that's about the brightest reflector that you can come up with, aside from a giant lake of metal or a sheet of metal. So if we were to see anything at the base of the ice in the South Polar Cap of Mars, we should see it there with SHORAD. So I think there's some question as to why we're not, and I think that warrants some further investigation.
0: Jack Holt, thanks so very much for speaking with us.
2: Thank you very much. It was my pleasure.
1: Jack Holt is a planetary geophysicist at the Lunar and Planetary Laboratory at the University of Arizona, and he is a co-investigator on SHARAD. Well, Seth, if I understand him correctly, if the NASA instrument does not detect the lake on Mars, that doesn't mean that the lake isn't there.
0: Yeah, lamentably, that's true. I mean, I asked him, you know, how often has the SHARAD radar aimed its beam in the direction where this lake is putatively existing there under the rusty, dusty surface of Mars? And he said, well, many times, because that instrument has been orbiting the planet for a long time. And it doesn't detect the lake. But as he admits, it's not as good at getting down deep under the surface as Mars's, because it has that shorter wavelength. And so it's a little bit marginal, and it may be that the lake is there, but, you know, he's just not going to see it with his radar.
1: What will it take to confirm the initial discovery of ESA, then?
0: I think that's a tough call. Obviously, I think that the Europeans will try and do their experiment again. In other words, use Marsis and examine this area again to see if they see the lake again. And beyond that, all you can hope for is new instruments, right? Maybe a new orbiter. Or, you know, in the end, really what you want to do is drill a hole.
1: Well, we hope that we soon resolve the question of whether or not there's a subsurface lake on Mars. But meanwhile, we've long known that the Red Planet may not be the only other place in the solar system that's suitable for life. Mars is a strong candidate, some would say the strongest, for habitability, but our concept of habitability is broadening.
0: Consider that a half dozen other worlds in our solar system may have liquid bodies, some that are underground, and at least one that's on the surface. You could sail a boat on the lakes of Saturn's big moon Titan, but those lakes are not brimming with liquid water, but liquid ethane and methane. However, that may not rule out life, because liquid natural gas, which is what that is an organic compound. That is, it's made up of carbon-based compounds, and life as we know it is made up of such things.
1: So NASA wants to return to Titan to more carefully study the surface beneath its thick, smoggy atmosphere.
3: Yeah, I mean, we always say, oh, if you go to Titan, don't bring a match, because there's a lot of methane in the atmosphere. And, you know, but at the same time, there's also not a ton of oxygen, so you maybe couldn't actually start a fire. But there's methane, there's butane, propane, acetylene. But all of these things as sort of liquids and gases, because it's so cold at the location of Saturn.
0: Okay, so liquids and gases. Now, the thing about Titan that some people may have read about is that it actually has liquid lakes. It has lakes on its surface. And, you know, our own moon does not have lakes, liquid or otherwise. In fact, I can't think of any other moons that have lakes. How can it have lakes?
3: That was really exciting to find that out. And actually, really no other body in the solar system besides Earth has lakes, or even any kind of, you know, liquid water sustained on the surface for any amount of time. Liquid, because in the case of Titan, it's not liquid water. But yeah, now we know there are clouds and rain and rivers and lakes full of liquid methane. And it's methane because at Saturn, it's 90 degrees above absolute zero. And so water is already hard as a rock. And methane is not a gas, it's a liquid.
0: Okay, so does that mean that it rains liquid methane?
3: It does rain liquid methane, and we've seen it in a couple of cases. Once with the Huygens probe, we think there are some raindrops we saw on the surface. And another time we saw with the visible camera that sees a little bit in the infrared, and it saw a whole region change in color and then sort of change back again, probably from being wet by rainfall.
0: So what about the really big question when it comes to Titan? I mean, it's obviously not a really attractive place for humans, right? It's called, what's the typical daytime temperature on Titan?
3: Oh, 90 degrees above absolute zero.
0: Okay, well, that sounds like it's above something, so it must be warm, but it's not warm.
3: It's not. So I guess it's more like -250, something like that, Fahrenheit, you know, minus very cold.
0: Okay, but could there, despite these cold temperatures, because you have these liquids, you have these lakes, and you've got all this carbon chemistry going on down there. I mean, you know, what about it? What about life?
3: Right. I mean, Titan really is an ideal location to look for what we say is, you know, these prebiotic processes. We have all of the chemistry that's right, and there are a lot of organics, and there is some sunlight that gets to the surface, so there's some energy that way. And then we think, you know, impacts happen occasionally, so those would break through the water ice crust and melt it, and now you have liquid water interacting with organics. And those are kinds of the ingredients that we think of for life. So I think we maybe don't understand exactly how this could happen, but at the same time, the conditions should be right for those prebiotic and maybe biotic processes to go on Titan.
0: So what's the next step? I mean, are we going to send a clipper ship to Titan and have it float around in those lakes and, you know, sort of look around for Titanian tuna or something? I don't know.
3: Well, that was a plan for a while, splash down in the lakes and suck up the lake water and kind of see what we could see. That opportunity has passed because the lakes are at the North Pole. And the seas, and that's about headed into winter. So we won't be able to see very well or communicate with the polar regions. But instead, we have our sights set on the equator, where there are thousands and thousands of sand dunes. But the sand is not made of the kind of sand you have on Earth. Instead, it's made of organics, and it's built up into huge sand dunes. So there's a plan to send a quadcopter, or we say it's a relocatable lander, to the surface of Titan, and be able to actually sample dune sand and see what it's made of. This concept is called Dragonfly, and right now it's under study, and will be under study for the rest of the year, and a new proposal will be submitted in December for this mission.
0: So if all goes right, you'll have a new job, as it were, within a year or two.
3: Yeah, exactly. I mean, a lot of us have been working for a while toward this goal of, oh, hey, you know, how can we get back to Titan? How can we understand what's happening on the surface? And we can learn so much about Titan from that.
0: Janie Radabaugh, thank you so much for speaking with us.
3: Thank you for having me. It was fun.
1: Janie Radabaugh is a planetary scientist and professor of geology at Brigham Young University. Well, what is the bottom line? Is this moon of Saturn a possible place for life, given everything you heard?
0: Yeah, well, you know, it would be interesting if we were to find any, because it would be life not as we know it. I mean, it would still be carbon-based life form, as they always said on Star Trek, but a different kind of chemistry, because it didn't require water, just a liquid. The idea of the liquid, of course, is that it brings all the chemical elements together. Now, the only objection here, I mean, there are plenty of carbon-based compounds there, right? And there's been 4.5 billion years, but, and as Janie points out, it's really cold on Titan, right? Like minus 250 degrees, 290 degrees Fahrenheit. That's really cold. And what that means is that any chemistry that's happening there happens really slowly. So
1: you think it's the cold temperatures that are a barrier to life on Titan?
0: Well, I only in the sense that they slow everything down. Things happen much more slowly. And, you know, when you talk about producing life in the first place, let alone having some sort of metabolism, I mean, you need some chemical reactions. And to start life, you know, if it's just a matter of having lots of oceans, in this case of liquid natural gas or whatever, and they're just sort of cooking away, well, it's cooking on a really low flame. I mean, it may be that even 4.5 billion years, I mean, this is a guess, of course, but even 4.5 billion years is not long enough to have cooked up some reproducing molecules that we could call biology.
1: What do you think it's like to be on that moon under a rainstorm of methane droplets?
0: Yeah, well, that's really an intriguing thought. But beyond that, some research has suggested that those drops might be very, very big, so sort of unlike the raindrops you're used to.
1: Well, it will be interesting to see what Dragonfly learns. If the project goes forward, as she said, it's still in the idea stage right now, and NASA would have to approve it and fund it. But if Dragonfly goes forward, we might learn more about those organics in the sand dunes of Titan.
0: Yeah, it's a different kind of world, for sure, and one nobody had thought about 30 years ago.

0: Would you shake hands over Zoom? This is Sandra Tsinglo with the Lowdown on Science. Humans are built to connect, but distance can make that hard. Modern-day technology has solved these issues, but something is still missing. Touch. Enter Maya Dunlap and team at St. Louis University. They introduced Hold, a wearable glove for handshaking over long distances. It vibrates, squeezes, and stretches skin to mimic real grips. When people use Hold, researchers found they felt more connected and built better rapport during conversations. 78% of participants compared the Hold glove to physical handshakes. Pleased to meet ya. Now video calls can be truly handy, but I'm still keeping my camera off.
1: The Lowdown on Science is a production of LAist 89.3.

0: At the tone, we've reached the top of the hour. 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
1: This is UN News Today with me, Chalina Dong. The headlines. Early detection of the deadly and rare Ebola strain in DR Congo is critical, says WHO, as new treatment trials get underway. The UN Rights Office urges stronger protections for child safety online. And the UN World Food Program scales up emergency response in South Sudan as catastrophic hunger and malnutrition deepens. 2 weeks into the latest Ebola outbreak, the UN World Health Organization, WHO, has estimated that there are 906 suspected cases of Ebola in the Democratic Republic of the Congo, DRC, including 223 suspected deaths. Since the 15th of May, UN agencies have been supporting both the DRC and neighboring Uganda to contain the outbreak caused by the rare Bundibugyo strain, which spreads through close contact. Anaïs Legand, a WHO technical officer, told reporters in Geneva on Friday.
2: It's a disease that you get when you care for someone. When you care for your husband or your partner or your child or your mother, you get it when you want to help someone who is sick with symptoms. And this is terrible because this disease, to avoid getting it, you have to ask communities not to touch someone they love when they are feeling sick. But this is critical.
1: Based on previous outbreaks, the lethality ranges between 30 and 50%. Early detection and community mobilization remain critical to saving lives, with potential treatment and vaccines still being assessed, WHO said on Friday. For confirmed cases, three candidate therapeutics for treatment have been prioritized for clinical trials, Ms. Legon revealed, while a preventative treatment is also being prioritized for those who have been in contact with confirmed cases. Meanwhile, the UN Human Rights Office is calling on governments and technology companies to do more to protect children online, warning that digital platforms often expose young viewers to risks that threaten their safety, privacy, and well-being. High Commissioner Volker Turk said online harms are not inevitable, but are often the result of platform design choices, including features that encourage excessive use. He stressed that protecting children online is an urgent priority, but cautioned against relying solely on blanket social media bans. His office, OHCHR, has released a new set of guidelines, Getting Children's Safety Online Right, which calls for safer platform design, stronger oversight, greater accountability for tech companies, and better protections. The recommendations also encourage governments to involve children in shaping online safety policies and to ensure that age verification measures do not create new privacy risks. The UN warns that restrictions based only on age may fail to address the underlying features that make platforms unsafe and could push children towards less regulated online spaces. Turning to South Sudan finally, where the World Food Program has scaled up its emergency response in Akobo East, delivering vital food and nutrition assistance to hundreds of thousands of people facing catastrophic hunger and malnutrition. The move follows an uptick in violence in early March, which displaced approximately 142,000 people from Akobo County and surrounding areas. Our hope is to continue to reach people in need. Sustained safety and security of humanitarians and humanitarian cargo is therefore crucial, said Mutinta Chimuka, WFP country director in South Sudan. According to the latest Global Famine Alert System update, parts of Akobo County are experiencing catastrophic levels of hunger, with one of four counties at risk of famine if conditions deteriorate. Meanwhile, severe malnutrition among children under five and breastfeeding mothers is rising sharply. Since launching its emergency response 3 weeks ago, WFP has reached more than 60,000 vulnerable people in Akobo, including more than 15,000 people with emergency food assistance, despite aid operations being hampered by insecurity, infrastructure damage, and the rainy season. Chalina Dong, UN News.
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5: Welcome to A Cup of Health with CDC, a weekly feature of the MMWR, the Morbidity and Mortality Weekly Report. I'm your host, Dr. Robert Gaines. It's the perfect public health storm. Obesity, arthritis, and physical inactivity have combined to create a major problem among the aging U.S. population. Dr. Jennifer Hootman is an epidemiologist with CDC's National Center for Chronic Disease Prevention and Health Promotion. She's joining us today to discuss the impact of obesity on arthritis. Welcome to the show, Jennifer.
6: Thank you. I'm glad to be here.
5: Jennifer, just how common is arthritis in the U.S.?
6: Arthritis is one of the most common chronic conditions in the U.S. It affects about 22% of U.S. adults, which is about 50 million people.
5: Is aging in our population making arthritis a bigger problem?
6: Yes, arthritis prevalence does increase with age, but two-thirds of the adults with arthritis are under age 65, so it's not a disease that just affects older adults.
5: What are the symptoms of arthritis?
6: Well, there's different types of arthritis. Osteoarthritis, the most common type, is pain, aching, stiffness, and swelling in and around the joint. The most common joints are the hands and knees. Rheumatoid arthritis is like an inflammatory type of arthritis. It can affect other organ systems like the kidneys and the heart, and it has a lot of fatigue.
5: Jennifer, how many people with arthritis are also considered obese?
6: In 2009, 35% of adults with arthritis were obese, and that's compared to 24% of adults without arthritis.
5: How does obesity make arthritis worse?
6: Well, extra weight on the joints can increase pain and fatigue, decrease their function, increase the risk for disability, and increase the risk for having to have a total joint replacement. Once people have had a joint replacement, it can also contribute to failure of that joint replacement.
5: What are the treatment options for arthritis?
6: Well, arthritis is a very manageable disease. People can do four things to help manage their arthritis. They should watch their weight. If they're overweight or obese, they should try to lose weight. Even small amounts of weight loss can have a big impact in reducing pain. They should be physically active because getting some exercise will burn calories, but even without weight loss, exercise is important because it strengthens the muscles around the joints. They should also get informed, take a class or a course available in the community to help learn to manage their symptoms, and they should see their healthcare provider because early diagnosis and appropriate management can make the disease less severe.
5: Jennifer, where can listeners get more information about arthritis and obesity?
6: They can go to the website www.cdc.gov/arthritis.
5: Thanks, Jennifer. I've been talking today with CDC's Dr. Jennifer Hootman about the impact of obesity on arthritis. Remember, obesity among adults with arthritis makes the disease progress more quickly, which can lead to activity limitations, increased pain, and disability. A healthy diet and regular exercise can result in weight loss and slow the progression of the problems associated with arthritis. Until next time, be well. This is Dr. Robert Gaines for A Cup of Health with CDC.
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7: Coming up, a doctoral student uses a humorous poster to wrestle his way into the limelight. I'm Elaine Seward, and this is Science Elements. To put it bluntly, the posters students usually use to announce their thesis defenses are lame. So when doctoral student Chris Ballas of the University of Pennsylvania was prepping to defend, he opted for a flyer with a little more muscle. His flyer still has all the standard information, the date, the time, and location of his defense, along with his title, the design and engineering of an artificial protein magnetoreceptor. What sets it apart, though, is the masked muscular wrestler wearing a graduation cap and gripping a diploma. In a recent issue of Chemical and Engineering News, the weekly news magazine of the American Chemical Society, Ballas concedes that his poster was silly, but it's a mix of pulp art and over-the-top machoism did attract plenty of attention. Ballas recruited Mary Leonard, a graphic designer in the university's Biomedical Art and Design Center. Together, this tag team created the flyer using Photoshop and a poster Ballas had found taped to a street lamp in Philadelphia. The poster advertised a local Lucha Libre wrestling event, a popular style of professional wrestling developed in Mexico, perhaps best known for its masked combatants. Bylus and Leonard changed the text and added academic accoutrements to the wrestler, or Lucador. Although Bylus was not on his own poster, he did don a mask towards the end of his defense, which he passed. Had his defense missed the mark, promoting it with such an ostentatious flyer would have been a poor choice, but his committee seemed to enjoy it. Beyond that, the flyer helped draw a standing room only crowd, garnered some attention on social media, and jived with Bylus' ethos. That's all for now. Science Elements is a production of the American Chemical Society, the world's largest scientific society. To learn more about the article featured in this episode, go to www.acs.org/scienceelements. Thanks for listening.

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2: How not to be bored. The Monday Morning Memo for May 14th, 2012. The average person would rather be angry than bored. Anger is exciting. Likewise, love and hate are not opposites. The opposite of both is indifference. I'm not suggesting that you be angry all the time. I'm suggesting only that you care enough to take action. No, that's not it either. I'm suggesting that you take action even when you don't care. Curiosity and action are the only cures for boredom.
3: I have an idea. Why don't we have a little game? Let's pretend that we're human beings and that we're actually alive. Just for a while. What do you say? Jimmy Porter in John Osborne's 1956 play, Look Back in Anger.
2: Boredom and indifference are deadly poisons.
4: Just go with the flow.
5: Don't make waves.
2: And
6: whatever
2: are the mantras of The Walking Dead. Don't be dead. Be alive. Make a choice. Commit. Hold your ground. Stand, chin in the air, ready to endure the coming storm, or be utterly blown away by it to a strange and different land. Welcome to Oz, Dorothy. Where did you get the shoes? I grow weary of people who speak endlessly about goal setting. It's like listening to someone agonize over where to take their vacation. I feel like shouting, just pick a place and go there. Choose. Go. There's cool stuff to do everywhere.
7: I just can't find my passion.
2: Whiner, I've got news for you. Passion does not trigger commitment. Commitment triggers passion. Feelings follow actions. So make a choice. Commit irrevocably. Take action. Passion will explode like a flame, giving you energy and lighting your way. Congratulations. You're about to embark on an adventure called life. Knowing how to do a thing is not the same as actually doing it.
8: Many times after one of my 6-week classes is completed, a student, excited by what he or she has just learned, has said to me, "You should teach an advanced class." I'm always flattered, but always a little surprised. Advanced? I know for a fact they have not mastered the most basic principles, and yet they feel that they are ready to move on to the next level. Brian McDonald.
2: Wizard Academy equips people who have chosen a purpose. We don't help you find a purpose. You've got to aim that arrow on your own. And then you've got to act. You've got to release that arrow and ride it. We just help you hit the bullseye. I like committed people. I avoid people who are not committed. They waste my time and frustrate me with sad stories and soft sighs as they sing the song of the weasel. You've heard the song. All its verses begin with the words, "If only."
6: If only I had the money.
4: If only I'd gone to college.
5: If only I had chosen differently.
2: A committed person paints a picture of a possible future and then works to bring that picture to life. They see it before it happens. They believe it before it's true. And they take action. Weasels are dreamers. They see possibilities and sigh wistfully.
5: If only.
2: Committed people are dreamers too. But they see possibilities and take action. When that action doesn't work, they take another, and another, and another, and another, and another, and weasels believe success and failure to be permanent. Committed people know both to be flickering moments, points on a scoreboard that is constantly changing, tiny adventures called victories and defeats. What are you trying to make happen? Do you have the courage to say it out loud? Do you believe in the future you see in your mind?
9: You must believe and not doubt, because the one who doubts is like a wave of the sea, blown and tossed by the wind. And you must take action, because the person who does not take action
10: is like someone who looks at his face in the mirror and after looking at himself, goes away and immediately forgets what he looks like.
9: Both quotes are from the first chapter of James in the New Testament. Some of you are offended by what I have written today, but honestly, wasn't it better than being bored? Roy H. Williams.
6: P.S. A number of our Wizard of Ads partners, who are highly gifted and intensely committed, have chosen to spend a half day helping as many people as they can in St. Louis this week. The organizing partner, Ray Segern, says that the team will include Paul Boomer, Tim Miles, Charlie Moger, Ryan Patrick, Steve Ray, Jeff Sexton, Mike Slover, Tom Wainick, and Jerry Mathers as the Beaver. This thing happens soon, Wednesday the 16th. They're collecting $67 per participant to cover the cost of the room, but if you type the word memo as your promotional code, they're reducing your investment 50%. So use your promo code and save, and then get yourself up to St. Louis on the 16th this week. And if you want to see any other details for that event, just go to the current Monday Morning Memo, scroll to the bottom of the page, and there's a hyperlink that says helping as many people as they can in St. Louis this week. Click on that, and you'll have some more details.
11: Ranger Station, Ranger speaking.
12: Yeah, hi. I'd like to report a bear sighting.
11: Location?
12: In the woods, just outside of town.
11: Oh, not surprising. You've got your home. Bears have theirs.
12: Yeah, but see, this wasn't just any bear. This bear was wearing jeans and a hat, as in a Smokey Bear.
11: Jeans and a hat. That's definitely Smokey. What exactly did he have to say?
12: Well, we were about to head home, you know, after having a bonfire.
11: Oh, I can guess where this is going.
12: Right, right. See, Smokey told me the fire wasn't actually out. He said if it's too hot to touch, it's too hot to leave.
11: That's true. Did you know that 9 out of 10 wildfires are caused by humans? That means 9 out of 10 wildfires can be prevented.
12: Wow, no kidding?
11: I'm a forest ranger. We never kid.
12: Sorry.
11: That was a joke.
12: Oh.
11: Get your Smokey on. If you see someone in danger of starting a wildfire, step in and make a difference, because 9 out of 10 wildfires are caused by humans. 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
15: This is DW News. These are our top stories. Prime Minister Benjamin Netanyahu has warned Iran that Israel will retaliate if it is provoked again. This after Israel struck targets in Iran in response to Tehran's firing missiles at Israel over the country's operations against Hezbollah in Lebanon. U.S. President Donald Trump has called for restraint. In a U.S. media interview, Lebanon's President Joseph Aoun has appealed to Israel to pursue diplomatic talks, not war. North Korean leader Kim Jong-un has welcomed Chinese President Xi Jinping for what is only his second visit to the neighboring communist country and his first since 2019. Relations between the two countries had seen a cooling off in recent years. But it's thought that Beijing is looking to boost ties again to counteract what it sees as Pyongyang's pivot towards Russia. Germany and France say they are abandoning plans to build the next generation of fighter aircraft together. The project has been on the drawing board for years and was supposed to replace existing warplanes such as the Eurofighter. But the rival companies involved in the project were unable to agree how to divide up the work.
16: WIZU LP.
17: Today is June 9th. Let's take a look back at today in rock and roll history. 1958, Sheb Woolley hit the top of the Billboard chart with a novelty song called The Purple People Eater.
18: It looks like a purple people eater to me. It was a one-eyed, one-horned, flying purple people eater. Sure looks strange to me.
17: 1967, the Monkees kicked off their summer tour at the Hollywood Bowl in Los Angeles, California.

0: 1970. Bob Dylan is awarded an honorary doctorate in music by Princeton University.
1: Maybe it's the color of the sun cut flat, covering the crossroads that I'm standing at.

1971. Paul McCartney's Ram LP goes gold in the U.S. for sales of 1 million copies, where it would reach number 2 and spend over 5 months in the top 10, eventually going platinum. The album reached number 1 in Britain.

1972, John Hammond, who signed artists as diverse as Billie Holiday, Benny Goodman, Count Basie, George Benson, Aretha Franklin, and Bob Dylan, followed his intuition and scored again when he signed Bruce Springsteen to CBS Records.

2009. The Library of Congress announced that 25 culturally significant recordings, including Tom Dooley by the Kingston Trio, My Generation by The Who, and Rumble by Link Wray, would be preserved in a special sound archive in the National Recording Registry.

0: rock and roll birthdays on this date. Guitarist, electronics pioneer, inventor, and the man responsible for multi-track recording Les Paul, born Lester William Poyfus. The Gibson guitar named after him is one of the most popular designs ever. Born in 1915 in Waukesha, Wisconsin, Jackie Wilson. The influential R&B 50s and 1960s superstar, born in 1934 in Detroit, Michigan, 1941. John Lord, keyboardist for Deep Purple, 1946. Stuart Edwards, the guitarist for the Edison Lighthouse. Mitch Mitchell, born John Mitchell. He was best known for his work with the groundbreaking Jimi Hendrix Experience, born in London in 1946. And in 1950, Trevor Boulder, the bassist for Uriah Heep. And that's a look back at June 9th, today in rock and roll history.
1: Welcome back, everybody. I'm Rick Pettigrew. Get set for four fascinating news stories from this past week of Archaeologica. Send us feedback on the Archaeology Channel Facebook page or post a message on our social networking site, ArchaeoSeek. You'll hear about Native American sites in Virginia, now identified as the one described by John Smith, evidence in England for the oldest known intentional fire, botanical art in Neolithic northern Mesopotamia that reflects mathematical knowledge, and megalithic structures underwater off the coast of Brittany. 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Our tour program, TAC Tours, will continue in February 2026 with our tour of spectacular sites from the impressive civilizations of Cambodia, including Angkor Wat. 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And now here's Laura Kennedy with the audio news from Archaeologica. We hope you find this to be a valuable part of your day.
2: Welcome to the audio news from Archaeologica. I'm Laura Kennedy, and these are the headlines in archaeological and historical news for the week of December 7th through the 13th, 2025. Our first story this week begins along the Rappahannock River in eastern Virginia, where archaeologists are investigating records left by the Englishman John Smith from his travels in the region. As reported by Live Science, Smith was a member of the Jamestown Colony, the first permanent English settlement in North America. In 1608, he spent several weeks in an area now known as Fones Cliff, writing in his journal about the indigenous villages there. In the following years, however, the exact locations of those communities were lost. The debate over whether these villages ever existed at all continued for centuries. Julia King, a professor of anthropology at St. Mary's College, has been working with her colleagues to research the early history of this region for a number of years. She and her team used historical documents and oral histories as their guide to identify the area that Smith documented during his travels. In an effort to identify the villages described by Smith, they began excavations at a series of sites located in their target locale. They recovered roughly 11,000 artifacts, some of which may have originated as early as the 1500s. Their finds included beads, stone tools, tobacco pipes, and several distinct types of pottery. These sites very likely represent the settlements described by Smith. According to King, the presence of these items affirms that settlements did exist in this area at the time of Smith's exploration. Taking the local geography into account, King noted that the high cliffs provided rich soil that would have supported corn cultivation, offered a wide view of the entire river valley, and limited access to the community from below. The presence of these items aligns with the Rappahannock tribe's oral histories. Many members of the tribe still live nearby. With these new findings, they have begun an effort, in collaboration with private partners and the U.S. Fish and Wildlife Service, to protect and purchase the key sites that their ancestors called home for generations. Our second story this week takes us to eastern England, where archaeologists have identified the earliest known evidence that humans deliberately made fire dating to about 400,000 years ago. As reported by PBS NewsHour, a team of excavators led by the British Museum investigated Barnum, a Paleolithic-era settlement that has been surveyed for decades. Describing their work in the journal Nature, the researchers recovered a patch of baked clay, flint hand axes fractured by intense heat, and two fragments of iron pyrite. This mineral produces sparks when struck against flint. Over the past 4 years, researchers worked to rule out naturally occurring wildfires and lightning strikes as the cause of the burned materials. Using geochemical tests, they documented repeated burns in the same location, where temperatures exceeded 700 degrees Celsius. This evidence indicates that a hearth had been deliberately built at the site. According to Rob Davis, a Paleolithic archaeologist at the British Museum, these findings show that the community deliberately made fire. One key piece of evidence is the use of iron pyrite, which does not occur naturally in Barnum. The settlement's inhabitants likely collected it intentionally with the knowledge that it could be used to ignite tinder. This awareness marks a significant step in human evolution. Scientists have known for many years that humans used fire for cooking, warmth, and other purposes as far back as 1 million years ago or more. The important distinction here is fire making. Archaeological evidence almost never shows how a particular fire started, and we have to assume that people knew how to start fires long before this. However, this study is exceptional because it documents fire making itself at a much earlier time than previously confirmed. Of course, that does not mean that people were not deliberately starting fires earlier. Almost certainly they were. Ash, charcoal, and heat-altered sediments, the key markers of fire, rarely last long enough to be preserved. At Barnum, however, the burned materials were sealed within pond sediments. This allowed the team to reconstruct how the site's inhabitants interacted with fire. Prior to this study, the earliest evidence of intentional fire-making came from Neanderthal settlements in what is now northern France. Those examples dated to about 50,000 years ago, making the Barnum site the earliest known case by far. Our third story this week takes a closer look at motifs in northern Mesopotamian art and what they can tell us about its creator's ability to think mathematically. As reported by phys.org, illustrations of flowers, branches, trees, and shrubs drawn more than 8,000 years ago by members of the Halafian culture represent the earliest known systematic depictions of plant motifs in human history. These people lived in what is now northern Syria, southeastern Turkey, and northern Iraq. Beyond simply capturing the flora in their environment, these careful illustrations painted on pottery show an attention to symmetry, repetition, and geometric organization. Josef Garfinkel and Sarah Krolwich, professors at the Hebrew University of Jerusalem Institute of Archaeology, examined artifacts from 29 archaeological sites and documented hundreds of these motifs. According to their analysis, these designs mark the first time humans turned their artistic focus toward the botanical world. Before this period, prehistoric art largely centered on depictions of humans and animals. The researchers noted that these images, some naturalistic and others abstract, were drawn with precision. Among the illustrations were flowers with 4, 8, 16, and 32 petals, as well as one piece that included 64 flowers arranged into symmetrical groups. These designs suggest that the Halafians understood spatial division thousands of years before written numbers came into use. This ability to visualize divisions, sequences, and numerical balance likely had practical uses beyond art. According to Garfinkel, it may have helped people divide harvests and organize shared fields. The study appeared in the Journal of World Prehistory. And we should mention that our planned tour of southeastern Turkey to take place in October 2026 and available now for registration includes the Halafian area of Upper Mesopotamia. Our final story this week brings us to the northwestern coast of France, where archaeologists have identified a new group of megalithic structures in a long-suspected location, underwater. As reported by Heritage Daily, archaeologists documented the waters around the island of Sung, off the coast of Brittany, using LIDAR surveys and a series of diving expeditions conducted between 2022 and 2024. A research team made up of French archaeologists examined data from these expeditions and recently described their findings in the International Journal of Nautical Archaeology. By using relative sea levels to date the structures, the team placed their construction between 5800 and 5300 BC. This timing falls in the late Mesolithic and the transition into the Neolithic period, and predates the megalith still standing on land today by about 500 years. This locale will be familiar to some of our listeners. Just this past September, we conducted our second tour of Brittany's megalithic sites. For many years, researchers have suspected that older sites must exist offshore, in landscapes that were once dry land during the Mesolithic and early Neolithic periods. The researchers created a digital elevation model to identify and measure each structure. Based on their layouts, some appear to have served as protective features, while others may have functioned as fish weirs. The largest structure is a wall, stretching about 120 meters across a submerged valley. It consists of stacked stone blocks and includes more than 60 vertical monoliths and slabs, reaching heights of up to 1.7 meters. Another notable structure is a wall about 50 meters long, built from smaller monoliths placed close together and in part forming two or three parallel lines. People in Brittany have long shared stories of a submerged city said to lie near the Sun Island. According to the study's authors, those legends could reflect the human-made structures identified at this site and point to once-thriving settlements that now lie beneath the sea. The study appeared in the International Journal of Nautical Archaeology. That wraps up the news for this week. For more stories and daily news updates, visit Archaeologica on the World Wide Web at archaeologica.org, where all the news is history. 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I'm Laura Kennedy, and I'll see you next week.
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4: 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I'm Sarah Crespi. 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
4: As consumers, we are all part of a vast network of suppliers, producers, retailers, and back to consumers again. These complex webs have an impact on the people caught in them and the environment on a global scale. I spoke with Dara O'Rourke about how we can better measure these impacts and use that information to create more sustainable systems.
6: There have been exciting advances in the science and technology of global supply chain management, but at the same time, very important progress in the science of sustainability and of our processes to measure the environmental, social, health impacts of production and consumption. These two are coming together in very important ways to help companies, governments, NGOs, and ultimately consumers better track the full impacts of global production systems and global consumption systems.
4: So can you give us some examples of the kinds of things we're talking about measuring? What is taken into account? What do we know about? And what isn't taken into account when companies are examining their supply chains for sustainability?
6: So let's take apparel. In apparel, there are major challenges for brands and retailers in the U.S. or Europe or wherever to trace all the way back down their supply chain to the original production of the fibers, the cotton, for instance, that goes into their blue jeans, from cotton farms around the world to spinning and weaving and dyeing to cutting and finishing the factories in China that may be ultimately cutting your jeans, your T-shirts, to distribution, to retailing, to your use of the product all the way to end-of-life disposal. Companies are trying to do a better job of tracking the full life cycle. In electronics, much more complex. And this is taking big brands at the tops of these global supply chains, the Apples, the Samsungs, the HPs. They've had to go all the way back down to literally mines in Africa where what has now been called conflict minerals, tin, tantalum, tungsten, gold, that go into the components that make up your cell phone.
4: For these companies that are obviously making contracts, doing purchasing, why is it so difficult for them to actually find out where these materials are coming from?
6: Right. So many of these supply chains, they call tiers of suppliers, and many of them will have four or five tiers down. So you will go from the brands you know. So we know Apple, we know The Gap, and only recently have the public learned about Foxconn, the largest electronics manufacturer in the world, Pouchen, the largest footwear manufacturer in the world, Li & Fung, the largest apparel, Asia Pulp & Paper, the largest paper manufacturer in the world. That's tier one. Below Foxconn, they will have suppliers of components that go into that cell phone or that laptop. Below those component suppliers, there are metals and chemical suppliers. Below those suppliers, there may be another round. They're set up really as commodity systems in which the cotton gets mixed. Literally, when you go to the store now and buy a hamburger, we now have country of origin labeling laws in the U.S., and you will see if you look at your meat that you take home tonight, it may have four countries that your burger meat came from. So we have massive commodity markets that are mixing, that are changing overnight due to currency changes, to political controversy changes, to arbitrage in risk and price and delivery that these complex supply chains work in.
4: So you mentioned in your article that there are actually some disincentives out there for these companies to look at their supply chains so closely. What are some of the reasons they might not want to do that?
6: Well, a number of these environmental and health and social issues, they have been what economists called externalized. They are not in the full price or the full calculation of the production of the products that we buy and these companies sell. So the first big disincentive is that many companies have essentially benefited from a system that externalizes the cost of water use in China or the cost of pollution in El Salvador, or the cost of natural resource extraction in Indonesia. So they actually have a financial incentive to not really account for the carbon and the water and the waste and the toxics in their supply chains.
4: What's pushing companies that have maybe an invested interest in not participating in this? What's pushing them to get involved in analyzing their supply chains and looking at it from a sustainability viewpoint?
6: The smart companies are seeing two things. Regulation is coming. There is movement towards pricing and regulating carbon and water and these other issues. And so the smart companies want to get ahead of that and begin to do it themselves. And the public is increasingly demanding it. Transparency is coming to these supply chains where it will be possible for consumers, for NGOs, for stakeholders to see these impacts and to demand more information on them. So companies gradually are expanding what matters to them.
4: Okay. Well, so let's talk about some of the solutions to the problems of figuring out where these things come from and how to monitor them. What are some of the solutions that have been proposed?
6: The kind of leading scientific method for evaluating these full supply chain impacts is a technique called life cycle analysis. And that's something that has been developing for the last 20 or so years around the world. This is basically a methodology for identifying what matters most. What are the hotspots in the supply chain? How do you evaluate impacts to long-term ecosystems, climate change, ozone depletion, et cetera, but also short-term acute impacts on local water pollution or local air pollution or local worker health issues? So life cycle assessment is really the science of bringing together and measuring and evaluating and normalizing these different type of impacts so you can get a single measure of overall impacts and where the hotspots really are. Life cycle assessment, though, is still quite complex. It's quite data intensive and quite costly for companies to do. So a number of initiatives have emerged in the last 5 years really to allow for faster, less data intensive evaluation of supply chains and of products. So one area of that is called footprinting, simplified methods to try to get this quicker sense of where are the hot spots in your supply chain. What are the biggest impacts that you should focus on first to try to bring down your main environmental impacts or health impacts or social impacts, et cetera. And we're seeing more and more scorecarding techniques, disclosure strategies, simplified sustainability assessment tools.
4: Mm-hmm. And so once all this information is categorized or obtained, what are the big benefits that we're going to see that could come out of this, all information awareness that might be on the horizon?
6: We see major impacts of consumer choices, of consumption, from the automobiles you drive to the food you eat, that has been driving major ecological problems around the world, from climate change to drought to biodiversity loss to toxics. 70% of U.S. GDP is connected to consumer spending in one form or another. So enabling consumers, procurers at the government procurement, universities, hospitals, institutions, procuring, allowing them to see the full impacts allows us to begin to shift consumption and shift production towards less environmentally damaging, less toxic, less sweatshops. Also, huge opportunities for companies to identify win-win opportunities in their supply chain. Can lower costs, lower risks in the supply chain, increase their kind of control and management of their supply chain, so they're going to have better products that are less damaging to the environment. So there's the potential here of really transforming entire systems of production and consumption to be much more sustainable, much more healthy, producing products that meet people's needs without the damaging environmental, social, health impacts.
4: Dara, thank you so much for talking with me.
6: Thank you very much.
4: Dara O'Rourke writes about the science of sustainable supply chains as part of a special issue on rethinking global supply chains. You can read his article and more at www.sciencemag.org/special/supply. Now we have David Grimm, the editor for our daily news site. He's here to talk about some recent online stories. I'm Sarah Crespi. First up, we have another story on the fate of plastic. Last week, we talked about tiny plastic fragments trapped in Arctic ice. This week, we've learned of a new destination for these polymers. So, Dave, where has the plastic been turning up now?
7: Well, this plastic is actually turning into rocks, and these plastic rocks are being found on the shores of some Hawaiian beaches and actually some other places in the world as well. This type of plastic is actually known as a plasticlomerate, which is my new favorite word. And it's not just plastic. It's plastic, volcanic rock, beach sand, seashells, corals, and maybe some other stuff mixed in. So this is not just one solid material. It's sort of a Frankenstein-type stone we're talking about.
4: So how do these little conglomerates actually form?
7: They suspect that it's forming when people are camping or fishing. They build campfires. Plastic melts in the fire, and then it gloms on to whatever else is nearby, sand, rocks, coral, whatever. But it can also form via forest fires or lava flow. Basically, anytime you have something very hot and you have plastic in the area, and because there's so much plastic anyways, we're predicted to have created 6 billion metric tons of plastic since 1950, enough to coat the entire planet in plastic wrap. So there's certainly enough plastic around to form these plastic agglomerates. And when you've got the plastic and you've got the heat, these things seem to be created.
4: Do they all just float around and end up on the beaches? I think the ones they reported here were found in Hawaii.
7: Well, the researchers suspect these are also falling to the bottom of the ocean because when they're combined with other rocks and heavy materials, they are very heavy. And that's a concern because it means that these rocks could actually become part of the fossil or the geologic record. So in hundreds, thousands, millions of years, when whatever lives on this planet digs some of this stuff up, there may see this layer of rock that actually has maybe melted toothbrushes, melted plastic bottles in it. That's going to look a lot different from all the other rocks in the geologic record.
4: Next up, we have a story on the predictability of science careers. For scientists who work in biomedicine, the chance at leading a lab, becoming the grant-getting primary investigator, is a big goal, but the chances are actually pretty slim. Now, there's research into these researchers that claims to predict scientists' fate. So, Dave, can we start with how they assembled this data?
7: Well, the researchers looked at 23 million abstracts on PubMed, which is this massive online database of scientific papers. And they combed through author names, and they combed through journals and impact factors, which is a measure of how theoretically important a journal is by how much the papers in that journal are cited. They ended up with a list of about 25,000 scientists. And then they looked at things like, how successful were these scientists, and how did that success tie to the types of publications they had and the number of publications they had.
4: So they had a ton of data both on publication record and also these other variables about what their lab is like and that kind of thing. What kind of patterns did they see once they looked at all the data?
7: They saw a couple of interesting patterns. One was that the first few years of a researcher's papers were enough to predict who would become a principal investigator, so a leader of a lab. But one of the most fascinating things the researchers said was that later in a career, the number of publications was actually potentially more important than the quality of the publications. That researchers that had a large number of publications in low-ranking journals seemed to be doing as well as those that just got a few publications in high-ranking journals, which was a surprise to the team.
4: Is this really enough information to make an individual judgment on a single person's career? I'm saying this because there's a tool on the site that lets you actually try this out for yourself.
7: There is a tool on the site. You can actually go to the website and plug in some variables and see how successful you're going to be as a PI based on your publication record. What it does tell us is something we kind of already suspected, which is that impact factor, the quality of the journal you publish in, is still the strongest predictor of how successful you're going to be as an academic investigator. And that's not actually something that a lot of scientists are crazy about. They think there should be other factors in academic success. Studies like this may prompt some people to rethink just how we evaluate potential academic candidates.
4: Lastly, we have a story on those famous tree huggers, koalas. As you may well know, koalas only eat the leaves of one kind of eucalyptus tree, but researchers have noticed them clinging to other types of trees. We may now know why this is, but first, Dave, can you tell us some theories on why these koalas were cheating on the eucalyptus tree?
7: So they were cheating on eucalyptus trees

0: turned to look into the infrared, what were they able to see?
1: They did some thermal imaging. There's actually a very cool picture. If you've probably seen a lot of pictures of koalas on trees, you've never seen a picture like this. There's a pretty cool thermal image of a koala on an acacia tree. And what they found was actually they were kind of right. The koalas are hanging out on the acacias to cool off, but it's not because the acacias are shadier or because there tends to be cooler weather around the acacias. It's actually because the trees themselves are cooler. They can actually be 7 degrees colder than the surrounding environment, whereas eucalyptus trees only get about 2 degrees colder than the surrounding environment.
0: So it's worth it energy-wise for the koala to come on down a eucalyptus, go over to an acacia and get up there because it helps them regulate their temperature?
1: Exactly. Especially if it's a hot day, it is definitely worth it for them to do this.
0: So does this mean that koalas actually do need other kinds of trees besides the eucalyptus?
1: They do. I mean, if we're talking about their survival, survival is not just about what you eat. It's how you make it through the day. And the acacias really seem to be helping the koalas do that. And it also suggests when we think about conservation for these animals, we can't just think about their diet. We have to think about their environment and the types of trees they have access to.
0: Okay, so what else is on the site this week, Dave?
1: Well, Sarah, we've got a story about how tweaking the immune system could help us fight obesity and diabetes. Also a story about new insights into how the moon formed. For Science Insider, our policy blog, we've got a breaking story about how the researcher behind two very controversial stem cell papers has agreed to retract them. Also a story about how patents are faring in the U.S. Supreme Court. So be sure to check out all these stories on the site.
0: Thanks, Dave.
1: Thanks, Sarah.
0: David Grimm is the editor for our online daily news site. I'm Sarah Crespi. 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And that concludes this edition of the Science Podcast. 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The show is a production of Science Magazine. Jeffrey Cook composed the music. I'm Sarah Crespi. 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
3: Hello, I'm Greer Jackson, and welcome to Question of the Week from the Naked Scientists. This week, we've been all in a buzz in the search to discover the answer to this question.
4: This is Gert Grobler from South Africa, and my question is, if you should accidentally relocate an ant or a bee in your car, for example, would they join another colony or would they simply just die?
3: What an interesting question. So can an outsider, transported, for instance, from one park to another, ever stand a chance of being accepted into a completely new family? For the answer to this mind-bugging question, we spoke to Henry Ferguson Gow, a PhD student from the Zoological Society of London.
5: Generally, when a lost worker tries to enter a foreign colony, it will be treated with aggression, at best rejected from the colony, and at worst, outright killed.
3: But why is that? Surely an extra bee, regardless of its origin, would always be helpful in a busy hive where there are so many tasks to complete.
5: This is because the invading ant or bee would most likely be unrelated to the workers and queen of the new colony.
3: So individuals in the same colony are very closely related, as most are born from the same queen mother.
5: Being closely related is the glue that holds a colony together, and an unrelated individual would have no evolutionary interest in working to raise the offspring of their adopted queen. Instead, they would exploit the resources of the colony, or worse, start laying their own eggs.
3: So it would seem a lost bee, taken far away from their home hive in a car, for example, wouldn't have much hope of being adopted by another colony. Is there any hope for a long-lost bee, then?
5: Sometimes nestmate recognition systems fail. For example, rogue buff-tailed bumblebees have been documented drifting between unrelated nests in the wild. In general, an unrelated interloper is not tolerated.
3: So it would seem that at least maybe some bees will find a warm welcome waiting for them in a new hive. So try not to feel too guilty if you accidentally kidnap one in your car. Let's just hope it doesn't sting you in revenge. Next week, we're trying to unlock the key to Anthony Baggett's question about super safe passwords.
6: Hi, I'm Anthony from London. What makes a good password that is hard to hack?
3: What do you think? You can post on our Naked Scientists Facebook page, tweet at Naked Scientists, email studio@thenakedscientists.com, or join in the debate on our forum, which is nakedscientists.com/forum.
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0: Of the Science Working Group at Radio Newark. I'm retired now, but I spent my career in the chemical industry after obtaining university degrees in forestry, botany, and biochemistry. 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There are so many stories right here in Newark. 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Or find us on Facebook or Twitter. Thank you and have a good day.
1: This is the Engines of Our Ingenuity, made possible by the friends of KUHF Houston.
2: Today, we look for Right Now. The University of Houston's College of Engineering presents this series about the machines that make our civilization run and the people whose ingenuity created them. I grow increasingly put off by the common advice that we should live in the present. Actually, that's quite impossible to do. If you can tell me when right now occurs, then I'll try it. Let me offer you an example here in my office. I soak up sensory input, objects, tasks pending, books already read, and papers long since written, and, on the wall, my photo of the Iguazu waterfall. That day when I made the surrealistic mile-long trek along its rim in Brazil comes back, as does the hope of one day seeing it again. But where, in the process of looking at the photo, is the present? As long as I stare unblinking, I seem to own a present moment. Then I find my eyes moving about the picture, imagining the motion of the water, the changing perspective of that day in Brazil. Even so calm a thing as seeing a cherished photo turns into a process with its thens and will-bes. You've heard me quote Isaac Watts' 18th century hymn about the directionality of time. Time, what an empty vapor 'tis, and days how swift they are, swift as an Indian arrow flies, or like a shooting star. He knew time doesn't stand still, and his second verse drives that point home. He says, "The present moments just appear, then slide away in haste, that we can never say they're here, but only say they're past." Watts knew long ago what early 20th century physics would tell us in more formal terms. After we sorted out quantum mechanics, we not only knew that no single instant in time could ever be experienced, we found that it couldn't even be specified. By then, Einstein had shown that it's also nonsense to speak of simultaneity between any two things that aren't sitting still. What does simultaneity mean between two moving clocks, each of which sees the other through relativistic distortions? Along with Einstein arose Proust, Joyce, Duchamp. A Proust character might relive a vast portion of his life within a single instant, yet anyone reading Proust is quite aware of time passing as the instant stretches out over pages. Joyce's narratives and Duchamp's paintings undercut the human experience of time as sequence by displaying action kaleidoscopically. I won't shrug off the canard about living in the present.
3: At the tone, we've reached the top of the hour.
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5: The Public News Service Wednesday afternoon update. I'm Mike Clifford. An official with the Department of Health and Human Services says the agency has frozen all child care payments to the state of Minnesota after allegations of fraudulent daycare centers. That from ABC News. They report Deputy Secretary Jim O'Neill said in a post that HHS is tightening requirements for payments from the administration for children and families to all states, requiring a justification and a receipt or photo evidence. ABC notes the move comes after an unverified online video from a conservative influencer, Nick Shirley, alleging fraud in child care and Somali communities in Minneapolis. Minneapolis officials dispute the allegations. Meantime, as folks in Ohio prepare to enter the new year, the League of Women Voters of Ohio is urging residents to consider civic engagement as part of their New Year's resolutions, arguing it can help people feel more connected to decisions that affect their communities.
6: The nonpartisan organization says the start of a new year is often when people reflect on personal goals and consider changes they want to make in their lives. Jen Miller, executive director of the League, says civic participation anticipation fits naturally into that moment of reflection.
7: The new year is a great reset. It's a time for us to think about who we've been and where we've been and what we want to be different. Thinking about how government represents us is a critical piece of that.
6: Miller says many Ohioans closely follow political developments but don't always see civic participation as something they can actively do on a regular basis. Farah Siddiqui reporting.
5: And as 2025 comes to a close, Connecticut advocacy groups are looking to hit the ground running in 2026. The coming legislative session will be shorter than the one in 2025, running from February to early May.
8: Despite this, there's hope legislation on various social and consumer issues will pass. AARP Connecticut is focusing on laws providing supports for caregivers, consumer protections, and affordable high-speed internet. John Erlinghauser with AARP Connecticut says given the pushback from providers, defending the net equity program is a high priority.
9: It's necessary because when the Affordable Connectivity Program expired at the federal level, it left a big void, and high-speed internet is not only important in fighting social isolation, but also helps with telehealth and safety, other things, and it keeps people connected.
8: Along with this, Erlinghauser hopes to see the state implement no-excuse absentee voting after a state referendum lifted a ban on it. I'm Edwin J. Vieira.
5: And a new study finds that pregnancy raises the woman's risk of cardiovascular complications like heart attack, stroke, hypertension, and even death. Researchers at Massachusetts General Hospital looked at medical records from 56,000 pregnancies. Dr. Amir Ahmed is a cardiologist with Dignity Health and a volunteer with the American Heart Association.
10: Pregnancy itself is a big cardiovascular risk factor for patients who have underlying risk factors, but even patients who don't should be aware that there could be cardiovascular complications related to pregnancy, and that may have long-standing implications for them.
5: Heart disease is the number one killer of new moms. This is Public News Service.
11: With Affordable Care Act subsidies expiring today, many folks in Montana will ring in the new year with higher health insurance costs.
12: While the U.S. House is set to vote on the subsidies in January, it doesn't help people who've already made coverage decisions for the month. That includes former University of Montana adjunct professor Bradley Cook. He lives in Hamilton, Montana, and says his premiums went from $260 a month to almost $700 a month. He says his deductible also more than doubled, which he describes as simply prohibitive.
13: My Social Security isn't doubling, so it, in effect, was like a $15,000 expense out of pocket before I get any real insurance help. So I had to just cancel that.
12: People making more than 400% of the poverty level will no longer get the ACA extended subsidies. I'm Laura Hatch reporting.
11: In Minnesota, now accepting applications for paid leave benefits under a new statewide program. The high-profile law takes effect Thursday. State lawmakers say they want to ensure a smoother rollout by welcoming enrollees early.
14: The legislature approved startup funds, but over time, benefits will be covered by a payroll tax shared by participating employees and their employers. Supporters say it helps workers with limited access to these perks when they need to step away for medical reasons. The Department of Employment and Economic Development's Evan Rowe reminds those eligible they can get up to 12 weeks of partial wage replacement for personal leave or up to 12 weeks when caring for a loved one. There's a 20-week cap when those needs overlap.
15: The most common example where you'd have both types of leave might be a mother who's giving birth to a child.
14: This program is not linked to the fraud fallout seen in human services programs in Minnesota, but Roe acknowledges the scrutiny over state government right now. I'm Mike Moen.
11: Finally, West Virginia and other Appalachian states counting on federal investment in clean energy are seeing those funds vaporize, leaving communities uncertain about jobs, reduced emissions, and their economic future.
16: A new report from Reimagine Appalachia outlines specific projects across the state hanging in limbo, including a $129 million grant from the Department of Energy to build utility-scale solar farms on two former surface mine sites in Nicholas County. Rika Rothenstein, a senior research associate for the group, says the frozen funding has huge impacts on the region.
17: Those solar farms would produce 250 megawatts of electric power, and that's enough to service around 39,000 homes.
16: The findings show nearly 70% of projected clean energy jobs in Appalachian states are now at risk. This is Nadia Romlagan for West Virginia News Service.
11: This is Mike Clifford for Public News Service, member and listener supported. 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
18: Home listings quickly disappeared in April, but not because the property sold. It was because they didn't sell. A new report from real estate brokerage Redfin found that more homeowners are taking their properties off the market rather than lowering asking prices, a sign of growing tension in the housing market. The cost of pet ownership continues to rise, with the lifetime cost of a medium-sized dog now exceeding $39,000 and the average cat costing more than $32,000. Despite higher prices for veterinary care, food, and supplies, most pet owners consider their pets' needs essential. Despite the recent spike in bond yields, mortgage rates eased a bit late last week. Freddie Mac reports the average rate on the 30-year fixed was 6.48%. It was 6.53% the week before. That was a nine-month high. I'm Mark Huffman. Learn more at consumeraffairs.com.
19: 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It used to be that cars were fairly simple to repair, but they often broke down. 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
21: This is the History in 5 Minutes podcast, the number one podcast for learning about anything in history in no time at all. I'm your host, Michael Rank. Today's topic is the people on Earth with the most descendants. So nowadays, when you think about someone with a lot of kids, it's usually trashy reality TV stars like Nadia Suleiman, the Octomom, or Michelle and Jim Bob Duggar. You know, they're usually thought of people who aren't that educated, who live in the backwoods, and don't know how to manage families. But in the past, if you had a lot of kids, it meant the complete opposite. It meant that you were wealthy, that you had enough resources and food to prevent your kids from starving to death, and most importantly, people wanted to marry your children, and they wanted to do that to secure a political relationship with you, and this person would in turn go off and have a lot of descendants of their own. So in the past, having a lot of kids and propagating a huge line of descendants didn't mean that you were poor and uneducated or you were particularly charming. It meant that you were rich and powerful. But the first person on our list actually gets honorary mention because she was born in the modern era, and that is a woman named Yitta Schwartz, who only died 2 years ago. She was a survivor of the Holocaust, and she spent the rest of her life thumbing her nose at Hitler by replacing many of the Jews that he killed in the Holocaust. So what's interesting is that by the time she died, she had over 2,000 living descendants by her children, grandchildren, and great-grandchildren. She was a member of the conservative Satmar Hasidic sect, whose members often have 9 kids. But she went way above and beyond this, having at least 15 kids, who in turn had more than 10 children of their own. In order to deal with such a huge family, she had to buy industrial baking equipment to make up enough ceremonial bread for the Sabbath. Next on our list, number 4, is an Irish chieftain from the Middle Ages. His name was Niall of the 9 Hostages. Well, with a name like that, how could you not have plenty of kids with all the ladies that come to your side? So if you're Irish, there's more than a 10% chance that he's your forefather, as are 3 million other men on Earth, and approximately 1 in 12 Irishmen. He was a warlord in the 5th century, and he gained power after the Roman Empire collapsed, and much of the Western world was thrown into chaos, and a lot of small chieftainships rose up. So men like Niall were able to seize power in this vacuum. He was quite prolific, and as were his descendants. The members of his dynasty who died in 1423 had 18 different sons. So because of the large Irish immigration to America, a lot of Americans also carry his blood, such as 2% of all New Yorkers.
0: Number three on this list is Charlemagne, who was considered the first emperor of Western Europe after the collapse of Rome. He's considered the father of Europe because he united regions of Italy and France and Spain and Germany in culture and religion. But this is also true in the literal sense because he had 20 children.

0: children, of whom a few carried on his empire until it fell apart due to infighting. What's interesting is because of this fracturing and because of Viking invasions, a lot of his descendants were spread across Europe, whether through migration or slavery, and or intermarriage with other states. And they married into Slavic states and Scandinavia and Greece, and even the Middle East through the Crusades. So because of this, his number of descendants is as high as 600 million. That's 250 million in Europe, 100 million in the U.S., and another 250 million across the world. Number two on our list is Abraham, the founder of Judaism. When God blessed him in Genesis that his descendants would number the earth like the stars in the sky or the sand on the seashore, he wasn't kidding. So he's the father of nearly every Jew who ever lived, which is 14 million on earth. And according to the Genesis biblical account, he's also the father of Ishmael, who is considered to be the progenitor of people belonging to the Arab race, which numbers up to 500 million. Another thing which the Bible says is that its descendants were also able to breed rather quickly and multiply very fast. So in the 400 years between his grandson Jacob's immigration to Egypt and Moses leading them out of Egypt in the Exodus, his family grew from 72 to almost 3 million. And number one on our list is Eve. According to the biblical account, she's the mother of all humanity, which gives her almost 7 billion descendants. But this is also something that scientific papers have backed up due to a study that happened in 1980. Scientists found that an actual mitochondrial Eve lived 100 to 200,000 years ago in Africa. It analyzed mitochondrial DNA, which passes from the mother to offspring, and it found an unbroken line that went back to one female that lived somewhere in modern-day Angola, based on where we can guess. So then her ancestors went out from Africa to Europe, Eurasia, Australia, America, and they're currently sitting right at your chair at this moment eating red vines and Cheetos. So something that this list shows us that if you're just walking down the street and you pass by someone, there's a pretty good chance that you might be related to them. But for the case of Eve, that chance is 100%. For more history like this that's offbeat, obscure, but most of all not boring, come check out my website at www.michaelrank.net. There, you can find podcasts and blog posts like this. I'll even throw in a free history ebook that you can grab right now at michaelrank.net/freebook. Have a good day.
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3: This week on the Redshift Report, we get to talk dirty, bacteria, your bathroom, and what's really living on your toothbrush. Welcome to the Redshift Report. This is your host, Ken Dixon, coming to you from the Ontario Science Center in Toronto, Canada, where it's my goal to squeeze every last intellectual drop out of our staff by cornering them in the halls and asking them your pressing science-related questions. This week's query comes to us from Sabrina in Aurora, Ontario. She wants an answer to one of life's enduring, if somewhat gross, mysteries. Can you really catch something off a toilet seat? Well, Sabrina, I'm sure at some point in our lives we've all been confronted by the horrifying prospect of a less than pristine public bathroom and wondered the very same thing. So I tracked down Julie Jones, a researcher here at the Science Center, and asked her for the real scoop on tainted toilets. Hi, Julie. Toilet seats and germs. What's the risk?
4: Hey, Ken. Well, truth be told, they're not exactly the seething cauldrons of disease that your mother always warned you about. In fact, toilet seats are pretty safe places to sit. Most germs can't survive on dry, hard surfaces like a toilet seat. Now, if you happen to be unlucky enough to face one that happens to be really kind of icky and gross and covered with stuff, I would probably avoid direct contact. Because that, although, you know, the reality is, unless you've got some sores and wounds on your bum and you have something to expose yourself that way, those germs really aren't going to penetrate through your skin, so you should be okay.
3: Right, okay. So is it also true that urine is actually a sterile liquid?
4: Absolutely. Until it actually comes out into the air, pee is relatively germ-free. Now, although you could do it, and I wouldn't recommend it, you can drink urine, and you'd be okay.
3: Great. Another tidbit of essential info I can file away in case I'm a final contestant on Survivor. Thanks, Julie.
4: No problem, Ken.
3: So, all this toilet talk got me wondering about the rest of the bathroom. Let's face it, Most of us spend a fair amount of time in the can every day. What's the germ count like on all those other surfaces? David Sugarman is a biologist here at the Science Center. David, what can you tell us about bathrooms and germs?
5: Well, it's interesting you should ask, Ken. Microbiologists have actually studied the germ situation in washrooms and come to the conclusion that a major factor in bathroom cleanliness is the toilet lid.
3: The lid?
5: Yep. If you're the type that flushes with the lid up, you're actually releasing a virtual cloud of contagion into the rest of the room. A microscopically fine mist filled with bacteria can float around in the air for up to 2 hours after toilets are flushed with the lid up. Yep, and it gets even better. Think about it. Those bacteria have to land somewhere eventually, and there's your toothbrush sitting right out there on the bathroom counter.
3: Okay, now I'm getting really queasy. Should I be hauling out the disinfectant then?
5: Well, no, you don't really have to. I mean, you could bleach your toothbrush or boil it, but that's really not necessary. Our immune systems are pretty amazing at dealing with this kind of thing. Now, some companies have jumped on the antibacterial bandwagon in the last few months, and it's now possible to buy electric toothbrush sanitizers that use either steam heat or UV to kill bacteria. But, you know, the average toothbrush is not the biohazard these manufacturers would have you believe. In fact, most of the bacteria on your toothbrush actually come from your own mouth, and you've managed to survive so far, haven't you?
3: Well, more or less. But I think I'm still buying a new toothbrush on the way home. Thanks, David.
5: Anytime, Ken.
3: So, there you have it. The dirty truth about bathrooms exposed. Got any other scientific stumpers? Troubled by the major mysteries of the cosmos? Visit redshiftnow.ca and we'll tackle your questions head on. Until next time, this is Ken Dixon with your Redshift Report.

Today is June 9th on Tidbits in Time, a high-flying day. Stay with me to hear about the birth of a famous entertainer. We'll slip the surly bonds of earth and dance the skies on laughter-silvered wings. Talk about one of the first bloggers. And we'll tell you about the origin of federal withholding. All that, plus it's the birthday of America's favorite cartoon duck. Tidbits in Time is coming right after this pause, so stick around. On June 9, 1910, Charles Clarence Robert Orville Cummings was born in Joplin, Missouri. As a teenager, he was taught to fly by a famous instructor, his godfather, Orville Wright. Can you imagine the father of aviation flying Wright's seat with you? Cummings moved to Hollywood in 1934 and became a big star. In 1955, he began the Bob Cummings Show, billed in reruns as Love That Bob, one of the first successful sitcoms. June 9, 1922 saw the birth of John Gillespie McGee Jr. in Shanghai, China. An American citizen, in 1940 he gave up a scholarship to Yale University to join the Royal Canadian Air Force. He wrote "High Flight" on the back of an envelope after flying a Spitfire Mark I up to 33,000 feet on August 18, 1941, mere months before his death in a mid-air collision over Lincolnshire, England, at 19 years of age. It was on June 9, 1870 that Charles John Huffman Dickens died of a stroke. Born into poverty, he struggled mightily until he began serializing stories. He had started with Sketches of Boz in 1835, eventually publishing 20 monthly short pieces about characters and scenes from everyday life and everyday people. That was followed in 1836 by the serialization of The Pickwick Papers. Essentially, Dickens was a blogger, though people had to pay a shilling for the magazine. June 9, 1943, the federal withholding of tax method was instituted in the United States, ostensibly because of the global war. As late as 1939, taxpayers paid only $1 billion filing tax returns, and they only had to pay in quarterly installments during the following year. That system generated few complaints. But eventually taxes had been raised so high that they instituted a pay-as-you-go system designed by Milton Friedman to boil taxpayers like frogs. June 9, 1934, Donald

0: Arnold Fauntleroy Duck was hatched, making his debut in a short called The Wise Little Hen. However, in the feature The Three Caballeros, his birthday is supposedly Friday the 13th, which is a reference to the bad luck he experiences in almost all his cartoon appearances. Donald is also the mascot of the University of Oregon and the U.S. Coast Guard Corsair Fleet during World War II. When they were choosing, did they know about the bad luck thing? For your very own email print version of Tidbits in Time, showing up every day for free in your inbox, just send a request to adrian@tidbitsintime.com. 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
3: A couple of years ago, when I was attending the TED conference in Long Beach, I met Harriet. Now, we'd actually met online before, you know, not the way you're thinking. We were actually introduced because we both knew Linda Avey, one of the founders of the first online personal genomic companies. And because we shared our genetic information with Linda, she could see that Harriet and I shared a very rare type of mitochondrial DNA, haplotype K1A1B1A, which meant that we were distantly related. We actually shared the same genealogy with Ozzy the Iceman, so Ozzy, Harriet, and me. And being the current day, of course, we started our own Facebook group. You're all welcome to join. And when I met Harriet in person the next year at the TED conference, she'd gone online and ordered our own happy haplotype t-shirts. Now, why am I telling you this story? What does this have to do with the future of health? Well, the way I met Harriet is actually an example of how leveraging cross-disciplinary, exponentially growing technologies is affecting our future of health and wellness. From low-cost gene analysis, to the ability to do powerful bioinformatics, to the connection of the internet and social networking. What I'd like to talk about today is understanding these exponential technologies. You know, we often think linearly, but if you think about it, if you have a lily pad, and it just divided every single day, 2, 4, 8, 16, well, 15 days, you have 32,000. What do you think you have in a month? We're at a billion. So if we start to think exponentially, we can see how this is starting to affect all the technologies around us. And many of these technologies, speaking as a physician and innovator, we can really start to leverage to impact the future of our own health and of healthcare, and to address many of the major challenges that we have in healthcare today, ranging from the really exponential costs to the aging population, the way we really don't use information very well today, the fragmentation of care, and often the very difficult course of adoption of innovation. And one of the major things we can do, we've talked a bit about here today, is moving the curve to the left. We spend most of our money on the last 20% of life. What if we could spend and incentivize physicians and healthcare system and our own self to move the curve to the left and improve our health, leveraging technology as well? Now, my favorite technology, example of exponential technology, we all have in our pocket. So if you just think about it, these are really dramatically improving. I mean, this is the iPhone 4. Imagine what the iPhone 8 will be able to do. Now, I've gained some insight into this. I've been the track chair for the medicine portion of a new institution called Singularity University, based in Silicon Valley. And we bring together each summer about 100 very talented students from around the world. And we look at these exponential technologies from medicine, biotech, artificial intelligence, robotics, nanotechnology, space, and address how can we cross-train and leverage these to impact major unmet goals. We also have seven-day executive programs, and coming up next month is actually FutureMed, a program to help cross-train and leverage technologies into medicine. Now, I mentioned the phone. These mobile phones have over, I think, 20,000 different mobile apps available, to the point where there's one out of the UK where you can pee in a little chip, connect it to your iPhone, and check yourself for an STD. I don't know if I try that yet, but that's available. There are other sorts of applications, merging your phone and diagnostics, for example, measuring your blood glucose on your iPhone and sending that potentially to your physician so they can better understand, and you can better understand, your blood sugars as a diabetic. So let's see now how exponential technologies are taking healthcare. Let's start with faster. Well, it's no secret that computers, through Moore's Law, are speeding up faster and faster. We have the ability to do more powerful things with them. They're really approaching, in many cases, surpassing the ability of the human mind. But where I think computational speed is most applicable is in that of imaging. The ability now to look inside the body in real time with very high resolution is really becoming incredible. And we're layering multiple technologies, PET scans, CT scans, and molecular diagnostics to find and seek things at different levels. Here you're going to see the very highest resolution MRI scan done to date, reconstructed of Mark Hodosh, the curator of TEDMED. And now we can see inside of the brain at a resolution and ability that was never before available, and essentially learn how to reconstruct and maybe even re-engineer or backwards engineer the brain so we can better understand pathology, disease, and therapy. We can look inside with real-time fMRI in the brain at real time. And by understanding these sorts of processes and these connections, we're going to understand the effects of medication or meditation and better personalize and make effective, for example, psychoactive drugs. The scanners for these are getting smaller and less expensive and more portable. And this sort of data explosion available from these is really almost becoming a challenge. The scan of today takes up about 800 books or 20 gigabytes. The scan of just in a couple of years will be 1 terabyte or 800,000 books. How do we leverage this information? Let's get personal. I won't ask who here's had a colonoscopy, but if you're over age 50, it's time for your screening colonoscopy. How would you like to avoid the pointy end of the stick? Well, now there's essentially virtual colonoscopy. Compare those two pictures, and now as a radiologist, you can essentially fly through your patient's colon, and augmenting that with artificial intelligence, identify potential lesions. See here, a lesion that, oh, we might have missed it, but using AI on top of radiology, we can find lesions that were missed before, and maybe this will encourage people to get colonoscopies that wouldn't have otherwise. And this is an example of this paradigm shift. We're moving to this integration of biomedicine, information technology, wireless, and I would say mobile now, this era of digital medicine. So even my stethoscope is now digital, and of course, there's an app for that. We're moving, obviously, to the era of the tricorder. So the handheld ultrasound is basically surpassing and supplanting the stethoscope. These are now at a price point of what used to be 100,000 euros or a couple hundred thousand dollars. For about $5,000, I can have the power of a very powerful diagnostic device in my hand. And merging this now with the advent of electronic medical records, in the United States, we're still less than 20% electronic. Here in the Netherlands, I think it's more than 80%. But now that we're switching to merging medical data, making it available electronically, we can crowdsource that information. And now as a physician, I can access my patient's data from wherever I am just through my mobile device. And now, of course, we're in the era of the iPad, even the iPad 2. And just last month, the first FDA-approved application was approved to allow radiologists to do actual reading on these sorts of devices. So certainly, the physicians of today, including myself, are completely reliable on these devices. And as you saw just about a month ago, Watson from IBM beat the two champions in Jeopardy. So I want you to imagine we're in a couple years when we start to apply this cloud-based information. Well, we really have the AI physician and leverage our own brains and connectivity to make decisions and diagnostics at a level never done. Already today, you don't need to go to visit your physician in many cases. Only about 20% of actual visits do you need to lay hands on the patient. We're now in the era of virtual visits, from sort of the Skype-type visits you can do with American Well to Cisco that's developed a very complex health presence system. The ability to interact with your healthcare provider is different. And these are being augmented even by our devices again today. Here, my friend Jessica sent me a picture of her head laceration, so I can save her a trip to the emergency room. I can do some diagnostics in that way. Or might we be able to leverage today's gaming technology, like the Microsoft Kinect, and hack that to enable, let's say, diagnostics, for example, in diagnosing stroke using simple motion detection using $100 devices. We can actually now visit our patients robotically. This is the RP7, if I'm a hematologist. Visit another clinic, for visit a hospital. These are being augmented by a whole suite of tools actually in the home now. So imagine we already have wireless scales. You can step on the scale. You can tweet your way to your friends, and they can keep you in line. We have wireless blood pressure cuffs. A whole gamut of these technologies are being put together. So instead of wearing these kludgy devices, we can put on a simple patch. This is developed by colleagues at Stanford called the iRhythm. Completely supplants the prior technology at a much lower price point with much more effectivity. Now, we're also in the era today of quantified self. Consumers now can buy basically $100 devices like this little Fitbit. I can measure my steps, my caloric outtake. I can get insight to that on a daily basis. I can share that with my friends, with my physician. There's watches coming out that'll measure your heart rate, Zio sleep monitors, a whole suite of tools that can enable you to leverage and have insight into your own health. And as we start to integrate this information, we're going to know better what to do with it and how better to have insight into our own pathologies, health, and wellness. There's even mirrors today that can pick up your pulse rate, and I would argue in the future we'll have wearable devices in our clothes monitoring ourselves 24/7, and just like we have the OnStar system in cars, your red light might go on. It won't say check engine light, it's going to be check your body light and go in and get it taken care of. And probably in a few years we'll check into your mirror and it's going to be diagnosing you. Okay. For those of you with kiddos at home, how would you like to have the wireless diaper that supports your... Too much information, I think, than you might need, but it's going to be here. Now, we've heard a lot today about technology and connection, and I think actually some of these technologies will enable us to be more connected with our patients and take more time and actually do the important human touch elements of medicine as augmented by these sorts of technologies. Now, we've talked about augmenting the patient to some degree. How about augmenting the physician? We're now in the era of super enabling the surgeon, who can now go inside the body and do things with robotic surgery, which is here today, at a level that was not really possible even 5 years ago. And now this is being augmented with further layers of technology like augmented reality. So the surgeon can see inside the patient through their lens where the tumor is, where the blood vessels are. This can be integrated with decision support. A surgeon in New York can be helping a surgeon in Amsterdam, for example. And we're entering an era of really truly scarless surgery called NOTES, where the endoscope, the robotic endoscope, can come out the stomach and pull out that gallbladder all in a scarless way and robotically. And this is called NOTES, and this is coming. Basically, scarless surgery is mediated by robotic surgery. Now, how about controlling other elements? For those who have disabilities, the paraplegic, there's the era of brain-computer interface, or BCI, where chips have been put on the motor cortex of completely quadriplegic patients, and they can control a cursor or a wheelchair or potentially a robotic arm. And these devices are getting smaller and going into more and more of these patients, still in clinical trials, but imagine when we can connect these, for example, to the amazing bionic limbs, such as those of the DECA arm built by Dean Kamen and colleagues, which has 17 degrees of motion and freedom and can allow the person who's lost a limb to have much higher levels of dexterity or control than they've had in the past. So we're really entering the era of wearable robotics, actually. If you haven't lost a limb, you've had a stroke, for example, you can wear these augmented limbs. Or if you're a paraplegic, like I visited the folks at Berkeley Bionics, they've developed e-legs. I took this video last week. Here's a paraplegic patient actually walking by strapping on these exoskeletons. He's otherwise completely wheelchair-bound, and now this is the early era of wearable robotics. And I think by leveraging these sorts of technologies, we're going to change the definition of disability to, in some cases, be super-ability or super-enabling. This is Amy Mullins, who lost her lower limbs as a young child, and Hugh Herr, who is a professor at MIT, who lost his limbs in a climbing accident. And now both of these can climb better, move faster, swim differently with their prosthetics than us normal-abled persons. Now, how about other exponentials? Clearly, the obesity trend is exponentially going in the wrong direction, including with huge costs. But the trend in medicine actually is to get exponentially smaller. So a few examples. We're now in the era of fantastic voyage, the iPill. You can swallow this completely integrated device. It can take pictures of your GI system, help diagnose and treat as it moves through your GI tract. We're getting to even smaller micro-robots that will eventually autonomously move through your system again and be able to do things that surgeons can't do in a much less invasive manner. Sometimes these might self-assemble in your GI system and be augmented in that reality. On the cardiac side, pacemakers are getting smaller and much easier to place, so you don't need to train interventional cardiologists to place them. And they're going to be wirelessly telemetered, again, to your mobile devices, so you can go places and be monitored remotely. These are shrinking even further. Here's one that's in prototyping by Medtronic that's smaller than a penny. Artificial retinas, the ability to put these arrays on the back of the eyeball and allow the blind to see. Again, in early trials, but moving into the future, these are going to be game-changing. Or for those of us who are sighted, how about having the assisted living contact lens? Bluetooth, Wi-Fi available, beams back images to your eye. Now, if you have trouble maintaining your diet, it might help to have some extra imagery to remind you how many calories are going to be coming at you. How about enabling the pathologist to use their cell phone again to see at a microscopic level and telemeter that data back to the cloud and make better diagnostics? In fact, the whole era of laboratory medicine is completely changing. We can now, leveraging microfluidics, like this chip made by Steve Quake at Stanford, microfluidics can replace an entire lab of technicians and put it on a chip, enable thousands of tests to be done at the point of care anywhere in the world. And this is really going to leverage technology to the rural and the underserved and enable what used to be $1,000 tests to be done at pennies and at the point of care. If we go down the small pathway a little bit further, we're entering the era of nanomedicine, the ability to make devices super small to the point where we can design red blood cells or micro-robots that will monitor our blood system or immune system, or even those that might even clear out the clots from our arteries. Now, how about exponentially cheaper? Not something that we usually think about in the era of medicine, but hard disks used to be $3,400 for about 10 megabytes. Exponentially cheaper. In genomics now, the genome cost about $1 billion about 10 years ago when the first one came out. We're now approaching essentially a $1,000 genome probably next year, and in 2 years, about a $100 genome. What are we going to do with $100 genomes? And soon we'll have millions of these tests available. And that's when it gets interesting, when we start to crowdsource that information, and we enter the era of true personalized medicine, the right drug for the right person at the right time, instead of what we're doing today, which is essentially the same drug for everybody, sort of blockbuster drug medications, in many cases, which don't work for you, the individual. And many, many different companies are working on leveraging these approaches. And I'll just show you a simple example from 23andMe again. My data indicates that I've got about average risk for developing macular degeneration, a kind of blindness. But if I take that same data, upload it to DecodeMe, I can look at my risk for, example, type 2 diabetes. I'm at almost twice the risk for type 2 diabetes. I might want to watch how much dessert I have at the lunch break, for example. It might change my behavior. Leveraging my knowledge of my pharmacogenetics, how my genes modulate what my drugs do and what doses I need are going to become increasingly important, and what's in the hands of the individual and the patient will make better drug dosing and selection available. So again, it's not just genes, it's multiple details, our habits, our environmental exposures. When was the last time your physician asked you where you've lived? Geomedicine, where you live, what you've been exposed to can dramatically affect your health. We can capture that information. So genomics, proteomics, the environment, all this data streaming at us individually and as us as poor physicians, how do we manage it? Well, we're now entering the era of systems medicine or systems biology where we can start to integrate all this information. And by looking at the patterns, for example, in our blood of 10,000 biomarkers at a single test, we can start to look for these little patterns and detect disease in a much earlier stage. And this is being called by Lee Hood, the father of the field, P4 medicine. We're going to be predictive. We're going to know what you're likely to have. We can be preventative. That prevention can be personalized. And more importantly, it's going to become increasingly participatory through websites like Patients Like Me or managing your data on a Microsoft Health Vault or a Google Health. Leveraging this together in participatory ways is going to become increasingly important. So I'll finish up with exponentially better. We'd like to get therapies better and more effective. Now, today we treat high blood pressure mostly with pills. What if we take a new device and knock out the nerve vessels that help mediate blood pressure and in a single therapy basically cure hypertension? This is a new device that essentially is doing that, that should be on the market within a year or two. How about more targeted therapies for cancer? Right? I'm an oncologist, and I know today most of what we give is essentially poison. We've learned at Stanford and other places that we can discover cancer stem cells, the ones that seem to be really responsible for disease relapse. So if you think of cancer as a weed, we often can whack the weed away. It seems to shrink, but it often comes back. So we're attacking the wrong target. The cancer stem cells remain, and the tumor can return months or years later. We're now learning to identify the cancer stem cells and identify those as targets and go for the long-term cure. And we're entering the era of personalized oncology, the ability to leverage all this data together, analyze the tumor, and come up with a real specific cocktail for the individual patient. Now, I'll close with regenerative medicine. So I've studied a lot about stem cells. Embryonic stem cells are particularly powerful. We also have adult stem cells throughout our body. We use those in my field of bone marrow transplantation. Geron just last year started the first trial using human embryonic stem cells to treat spinal cord injury. Still a phase one trial, but evolving. We've been actually using adult stem cells now in clinical trials for about 15 years to approach a whole range of topics, particularly in treating cardiovascular disease. If we take our own bone marrow cells and treat a patient with a heart attack, we can see much improved heart function and actually better survival using our own bone marrow-derived cells after a heart attack. I invented a device called the Marrow Miner, a much less invasive way for harvesting bone marrow. It's now been FDA approved and will hopefully be on the market in the next year or so. Hopefully you can appreciate the device there curving through the patient's body and removing the bone marrow instead of with 200 punctures, which is a single puncture under local anesthesia. But where is stem cell therapy really going? If you think about it, every cell in your body has the same DNA as you had when you were an embryo. We can now reprogram your skin cells to actually act like a pluripotent embryonic stem cell and utilize those potentially to treat multiple organs in that same patient, making your own personalized stem cell lines. And I think there'll be a new era of your own stem cell banking to, you know, have in the freezer your own cardiac cells, myocytes, neural cells to use them in the future should you need them. And we're integrating this now with a whole era of cellular engineering and integrating exponential technologies for essentially 3D organ printing, replacing the ink with cells and essentially building and reconstructing a 3D organ. That's where things are going to head, still very early days, but I think as integration of exponential technologies, this is the example. So in close, as you think about technology trends and how to impact health and medicine, we're entering an era of miniaturization, decentralization, and personalization. And I think by pulling these things together, we can start to think about how to understand and leverage these. We're going to empower the patient, enable the doctor, enhance wellness, and begin to cure the well before they get sick. Because I know as a doctor, if someone comes to me with stage one disease, I'm thrilled. We can often cure them, but often it's too late and it's stage three or four cancer, for example. So by leveraging these technologies together, I think we'll enter a new era that I like to call stage zero medicine. And as a cancer doctor, I'm looking forward to being out of a job. Thanks very much.
2: 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For more information on TED, visit TED.com.
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5: From Feature Story News in the UK, I'm John Beaver. 37 people are now confirmed to have died and more than 470 have been injured after an earthquake hit the Philippines. Rescue operations are still underway on the southern island of Mindanao, and there are warnings that the death toll is likely to grow. Rebecca Bunden reports.
6: Rescue crews are continuing.

0: continuing to search for survivors after a powerful earthquake struck the southern Philippines. The 7.8 magnitude quake caused buildings to collapse, triggered landslides and damaged roads and bridges. Thousands of residents have been forced from their homes, with many spending the night in evacuation centres as strong aftershocks continue. Authorities warn the death toll could rise as emergency teams work to reach some of the hardest hit communities. The government has mobilised military and disaster response units to support rescue and relief efforts.
1: Donald Trump insists Israel's prime minister did not defy his order to hold off from striking Iran. The US president says missiles were already on their way on Sunday when he told Benjamin Netanyahu not to retaliate. Iran and Israel have now halted strikes against one another. CEO of the United Nations Association UK, Jane Kinnemont, says President Trump is facing pressure to bring the conflict to an end.
2: It seems that Donald Trump has pulled things back from the brink of going into another full-scale war. But will it last? That's still very uncertain, and we're still a very long way from peace. It seems likely that this part of the world, the economically critical Gulf, is stuck now in a kind of grey zone where it's not totally at war, but it's not totally at peace.
1: North Korean leader Kim Jong-un and Chinese President Xi Jinping have agreed to expand cooperation in politics, economy and culture after talks in Pyongyang. Laura Westbrook reports.
3: Chinese President Xi Jinping's first overseas trip this year and his first to North Korea in 7 years is significant. President Xi says that the relationship between China and North Korea stands at a new historical starting point, and both leaders have agreed to strengthen high-level exchanges, deepen strategic communication and expand practical cooperation. North Korean state media did not mention whether the leaders discussed Pyongyang's nuclear weapons program or relations with the United States. China is Pyongyang's most important ally, and North Korea's economy depends heavily on China. Analysts say that one of the goals of this trip is President Xi reasserting his influence over a partner that has grown closer to Russia since its invasion of Ukraine, with Pyongyang providing troops to Moscow in the war. Laura Westbrook, Hong Kong.
1: From Bureaus Worldwide, this is FSN.
4: With FSN Spotlight, I'm Simon Marks, looking today in more detail at the situation in the Middle East and the question of whether there is a growing schism between President Donald Trump and Israeli Prime Minister Benjamin Netanyahu. We had already heard reports of tense, angry phone calls between the two of them before the tit-for-tat military action that took place between Israel and Iran over the weekend. Now the US leader says he believes Israel and Iran want to re-establish a ceasefire, but Mark Sievers, former U.S. ambassador to Oman, says it's very difficult to get a clear read on exactly what is going on between Washington and Tel Aviv.
5: There is so much spin and disinformation and deliberate misleading in the media that it's really hard to tell where the reality lies, especially in that kind of key relationship between President Trump and Prime Minister Netanyahu. But clearly at this point, they seem to be headed somewhat in different directions. Part of that is over Lebanon and how to keep Lebanon separate from the Gulf issue. And it may be some Israeli concern as well about where the United States is going in terms of the negotiations with Iran, but I don't really know that that's the case.
4: And President Trump said on Monday that he believes the ceasefire extension between the U.S. and Iran could now advance quickly, although he has said that before. With FSN Spotlight, I'm Simon Marks.
1: To recap the top stories, 37 people are now confirmed to have died and more than 470 have been injured after an earthquake hit the Philippines. There are warnings the death toll will rise. Donald Trump insists Israel's prime minister did not defy his order to hold off from striking Iran, but some experts believe there's a worsening relationship between the two leaders. And North Korean leader Kim Jong-un and Chinese President Xi Jinping have agreed to expand cooperation after a meeting in Pyongyang. That's the latest feature story news. John B.
6: Recent studies have shown that diabetes can be prevented, and the results are even greater with my patients over age 60. Losing a small amount of weight by getting some physical activity, 30 minutes, 5 days a week, and eating healthier has proven to be effective. Listen to the great results from one of my patients.
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13: 1.
12: You have something to sell, and
13: 2.
12: You want to tell the world about it. Here are my first questions.
13: 1.
12: Are people already looking for it?
13: 2.
12: Can you deliver your message in 8 words or less? If the answer to both questions is yes, put up a big intrusive sign. The world may be a little uglier for it, but you'll sell a lot of stuff. For the record, 8 is the number of words a driver can read before they feel compelled to look back at the road. Put more than 8 words on a sign, and you'll be advertising to the passenger seat. A high-visibility location for your business is usually the cheapest advertising you can buy. But don't be fooled by traffic numbers. High traffic doesn't mean high visibility. These are the pivotal questions.
13: 1.
12: How many people drive past here each day?
13: 2.
12: Are they mostly the same people each day driving to and from work, or is this a twice-a-month artery for a much larger population?
13: 3.
12: Could a person drive past here and not notice this business? If the answer is
14: no, they would definitely notice it.
12: Then acquire the location. It's a landmark that will serve you faithfully for many years to come. The internet is electronic print, instantly updatable and deliverable on demand. As such, it has effectively replaced newspaper, the telephone book, the encyclopedia and the dictionary, and it is rapidly replacing the bookstore. Product brochures and catalogs are becoming virtual, existing only as backlit images on a screen. Lost your instruction manual? 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Jeffrey Eisenberg told me recently that a high percentage of visitors to the websites of local businesses are looking for exactly that information. Don't frustrate these customers. 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Do it. To think of the internet as electronic media, like television and radio, is a huge mistake. Online streaming video was popularized by YouTube, but the experience of it requires continual decision-making and physical participation, much like a video game. Television, on the other hand, is passive. Sit and stare. The biggest threat to the effectiveness of television commercials isn't the internet, but the DVR. Gone are the days when television commercials could corner us and force us to watch a sales pitch. God bless TiVo. My friend, Other Roy Lachlan, is piercingly insightful when it comes to our consumption of media.
15: What's the difference between a country club and a municipal golf course?
12: He asked. He looked at my blank face a moment, then answered his question.
15: The price of admission. Traditional broadcast TV commercials won't go away. They'll just reach people who can't afford DVRs. People with money use technology to shield themselves from commercials.
12: These observations might seem self-evident today, but Other Roy said these things 7 years ago, back when dinosaurs roamed the land. Like I said, he's piercingly insightful. Texting while driving is more dangerous than a loaded gun. It's more dangerous than drugs, tobacco, and alcohol combined.

0: this, being seriously eroded by the internet. Yes, I am a huge proponent of radio for growing local businesses. I've found it to be an amazing tool for turning little businesses into big ones. But radio is often misunderstood and misused by advertisers, leaving them to say with conviction,
1: "I tried radio, and it didn't work."
0: Be at Wizard Academy June 29th and 30th, and I'll tell you what you did wrong. Pay attention, correct this problem, and soon your banker will commission a portrait of you to hang above his desk. The little brass plaque on its frame will read, "Our largest depositor. I'm going to teach this class only once, and seating is limited." A lot of people will wait to register and find themselves facing a little banner that says, "Sold out." Many of these fine people, some of them dear friends of ours, will call Kristen or Becky or Corrine and say,
2: "Can't you please add just one more seat?"
0: It is for Kristen and Becky and Corrine that I'm writing this closing paragraph. They will remember it and feel better when they are forced to say,
3: "I really wish I could, but no, I can't. I simply can't. I'm sorry."
0: Attend this class, and I promise you'll say to yourself more than once,
1: "Wow, how did I not know that? It's so obvious."
0: You'll then use this new knowledge to attract customers like never before. Your competitors won't be able to figure it out. Your friends will wonder what's gotten into you. Your business will blossom like a flower. I say it's time to get floral. What do you say? Roy H. Williams.
1: P.S. Thank you for listening to the Monday Morning Memo. We would like to remind you that this audio is only the tip of the iceberg. The rest is hidden under the waters of the internet. To dive into those waters, just go to MondayMorningMemo.com, open up the latest memo or any memo, click the picture under the title, and begin exploring the depths. The secrets, the craziness, and the big thoughts are waiting for you to find. Come back up to the surface and survey the upcoming courses at WizardAcademy.org. There's bound to be one coming soon that you need to attend, and they fill up fast. You never know exactly where the wizard will take you, but isn't that why you've subscribed and are listening now? We'll see
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6: This week, fictional villains and wartime aeroplanes. Explaining the compound linking the two is Lars Åström.
7: Popular fiction villains often belong to sinister organizations with obscure names, and one of the more enigmatic examples is the Krylite Corporation of Denmark, appearing in Peter Høeg's 1992 best-selling novel Mrs. Smilla's Feeling for Snow. However, in addition to Høeg's protagonist Smilla Jespersen, non-fictional heroes also have connections to the very real and important chemical named Krylite, with formula Na3AlF6. For example, Vernon Jones, landing his flake-hit petrol-leaking flying fortress on a bog in southwest Sweden in 1943, and Henry Larsen, commander of the Saint-Roch during a voyage to the Northwest Passage in 1940, the real purpose of which was not revealed until 50 years later. Cryolite, also known as sodium hexafluoroaluminate, is a colorless compound forming cube-like crystals consisting of aluminium 3+ cations, binding 6 fluoride F- anions, forming octahedral-like AlF6-3, with smaller sodium plus ions to balance the charge. Perhaps you have correctly guessed that the importance of cryolite is related to aluminium and that the World War II connection has to do with aeroplane manufacturing. But if you think that cryolite is an important source of aluminium, think again. The aluminium content of cryolite is only 13% compared to around 50% in bauxite, the major source of aluminium since industrial production began late in the 19th century. Besides the low aluminium content, cryolite is extremely rare, possibly the only mineral on Earth ever to be mined to extinction. Bauxite, on the other hand, is relatively common, but to lure the metal out of the mineral on an industrial scale turned out to be tricky. 3 electrons need to be added to the Al3+ ions to make them neutral and metallic, and although it was recognized early on that the way to do this was to pass an electric current through a solution of the

0: ions, what we call electrolysis. It took some 50 years of experimenting until this was achieved. The problem is that you cannot electrolyze aluminium in water, as the electrons would combine with H plus ions, producing hydrogen gas instead. If we circumvent the problem by melting aluminium oxide directly, the very high melting point, 2072 degrees C, turns out to be prohibitively expensive. This is where cryolite comes in. In 1886, both Charles Hall in Ohio, US, and Bollero in Normandy, France, discovered that molten cryolite, with a moderate melting temperature of only 1012 degrees C, easily dissolves aluminium oxide. Thus, the Arrault process was born, still in use today. The name cryolite stems from the Greek words for coal, cryo, and stone, lithos, and this brings us to polar hero Henry Larsen's role in this story. Aluminium started to become a major material for aeroplane construction in the 1930s, and the occupation of Denmark by Germany in 1940 made the British and its allies nervous, as cryolite was found in only one place on Earth, the Evytut mine in southern Greenland. Under the cover of a Northwest Passage journey, the only Canadian government vessel able to navigate the icy Greenlandic waters, the St. Roch, under command of Henry Larsen of the Royal Canadian Mounted Police, set out from Vancouver to survey the situation as there was fear of a German invasion. With the United States' entry into the war, the cryolite question was resolved by Greenland temporarily becoming a U.S. protectorate, and the production of the Evytut mine increased substantially. Whether there were ever a real German plan to capture the cryolite mine, as hinted to in Peter Hook's novel, I don't know, but the only recorded Nazi attempt on Greenland was an effort to establish a weather station with a humble invasion force of 17 that was soon discovered by the Danish Hound Sledge Patrol. Instead, the Germans set up a factory for producing synthetic cryolite next to the aluminium plant in Herøya in southern Norway. This process was rather new at the time, but Nordic aluminium never saw full-scale production as it was the target of a successful bombing mission. Not only were the factories destroyed, of the 180 B-17s dispatched in the morning of the 24th of July 1943, only one was lost. However, skillful navigation and piloting of the damaged aircraft Georgia Rebel safely landed first pilot Jones and his crew on neutral ground.
1: At the tone, we've reached the top of the hour. WIZULP, Newark, Radio Newark News.
2: It's the Friday edition of the Public Square from the American Policy Roundtable. Wayne Shepherd here with Dave Zanotti. And Dave, I can think back many, many times on our broadcast over the years where we've learned some hidden lessons from history, haven't we?
3: Wayne, there have been lots of aha moments. Remember when we discovered that there actually was a preamble to the Bill of Rights that had been left out of the published editions, and the day that that preamble was actually read on the floor of the United States Congress just a few years ago for the first time in a generation. There have been all kinds of aha moments that we've had, discovering things like the fact that George Washington and John Adams were actually opposed to the very existence of political parties in our country, or moments like the statements made by Dr. Martin Luther King Jr., where he said he was neither a Republican nor a Democrat, but saw himself as an independent agent, if you will, as a person who had to speak moral conscience to both political parties. There's stories like that all throughout our history, and one of the things we try to do here on the Public Square is to bring back the light of those first principles and remind us of the things that we've forgotten. 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
5: A new NOAA archive is launched on the web for the Deepwater Horizon oil spill. Texas gets a new forecast system to warn of toxic algal outbreaks along the coast. And do you remember the stories we had last year about the Scarlet Knight, the underwater glider that made it all the way from the East Coast to Europe? Well, it's now on display at the Smithsonian. Those stories are coming up today. It's January 6, 2010. Happy New Year. This is Making Waves from NOAA's National Ocean Service. Last week, NOAA unveiled a new web archive of the maps, wildlife reports, scientific reports, and other previously released public information during the Deepwater Horizon oil spill. The site is intended to serve as a learning tool and resource for scientists, students, and historians of all backgrounds. Here are some of the highlights of what you'll find there. 450 near-shore, offshore, and cumulative oil trajectory forecasts, 33 fishery closure area and 9 fishery reopening maps, 129 wildlife reports for animals, including sea turtles and marine mammals, 58 nautical chart updates, 38 Gulf Loop current location maps, and more than 4,000 spot weather forecasts requested by responders. The archive also contains image and video galleries, fact sheets and publications, press releases and transcripts, educational resources, and mission logs by crew members on board several of the 8 NOAA ships responding to the spill and the damage assessment. NOAA will continue to update the site in the weeks and months ahead, and the new archive is available at noaa.gov/deepwaterhorizon. Texas officials and coastal managers will now receive early notice of outbreaks of toxic algae that threaten public health and affect beach and fishing activities along the coast. Last month, NOAA's Harmful Algal Bloom Operational Forecast System began issuing weekly bulletins for this region based on observations from state and local partners, coupled with models, satellite ocean color imagery, and data from NOAA's powerful current and weather systems. The most common harmful algal bloom that occurs in the Gulf of Mexico is known as red tide, and it's caused by the algal species Karenia brevis. Occurrences of red tide have historically resulted in fish and marine mammal deaths, shellfish contamination, and even human health risk in the form of respiratory distress. Economic impacts of harmful algal blooms in the U.S. average $75 million a year. That includes impacts on public health costs, commercial fishing closures, recreation and tourism losses, and management and monitoring costs. NOAA has had an operational forecast in the eastern Gulf of Mexico for harmful algal blooms off the coast of Florida since 2004. With the expansion of this operational system to include Texas, analysts can now review conditions daily with coastal managers from all of the Gulf of Mexico states. The NOAA Harmful Algal Bloom Operational Forecast System is operated by NOAA's COOPS. That's the Center for Operational Oceanographic Products and Services. And COOPS is the nation's authoritative source for accurate, reliable, and timely water level and ocean current measurements. The system is also produced in close partnership with NOAA's National Centers for Coastal Ocean Science. Operational forecasts are also available for most of Florida and are in various stages of development in other parts of the nation. We'll have a link to the weekly bulletins in our show notes. And finally today, the Scarlet Knight, the first underwater robotic vehicle to cross an ocean, is now the centerpiece of a new exhibit in the Sant Ocean Hall, and that's in the Smithsonian's National Museum of Natural History. The vehicle, called an ocean glider, is the product of a public, private, and academic partnership led by NOAA's Integrated Ocean Observing System, commonly referred to as IOS for short. It was operated by Rutgers University, and it carried out the transatlantic journey in 2009. And that was just months before the technology was used once again to help in the Deepwater Horizon BP response effort, and more on that in a moment. So Rutgers scientists and students launched the transatlantic glider, which they called the Scarlet Knight in honor of the school's mascot, off the New Jersey coast in the spring. And they and their Spanish colleagues from the Spanish Port Authority recovered the glider off the Spanish coast after 7 months at sea. They brought it ashore in the small town of Bayona, and that just happens to be where Christopher Columbus's ship, the Pinta, landed with news of the New World more than 500 years ago. The glider reached Spain on December 9, 2009, 1 year to the day of the exhibit being launched within the Smithsonian's Sant Ocean Hall. So what's the ocean glider all about? Well, some big benefits of gliders are that they use very little energy, they're relatively cheap, and they don't risk human lives. It can also travel to a lot of places where it's difficult for people to get to, and many of them can be out there at once in the water. This makes gliders great tools to gather information about the ocean. Gliders can also travel for really, really long distances underwater. How long? Well, that was one of the things that Scarlet Knight put to the test with the transatlantic mission. In an interview with Making Waves last year, IOS director Stenka Willis said that in the beginning, no one knew if the little device would make it all the way across the pond.
6: This was an extremely challenging mission. If you would have asked all of us when she started out whether we thought that she could make it across, we all hoped that she could, but the percentages were pretty low. We had shipping to be careful of. We had a number of hurricanes that crossed the Atlantic that she had to be able to maneuver through and under, if you will. There is the biology. There are sharks. There are squid. There is the currents that we need to get her across the ocean. So we are just pleased that we were able to accomplish this mission.
5: Stenka said that gliders are increasingly important tools for ocean observing. While satellites are critical to give us information about wide swaths of the ocean, they can only see what's happening on the surface. Buoys, on the other hand, give us both surface measurements and specific real-time temperature, salinity, and waves, but only at one location. So gliders complement these tools by allowing us to see in three dimensions underneath the waves.
6: So we can basically fly the gliders from north to south, east and west in a three-dimensional pattern. So when we take that water column with the individual buoy and marry it up with the satellite data, that allows us to assimilate all this data into models and actually do forecasts. Because it's good to know what the conditions are now, but it's even more critical to know for many applications what the forecast is in 6 hours, 12 hours, 24, and 48. And then all of this data is collected and recorded and eventually gets into a climate data record for a long-term time series so we can see how it changes over time.
5: The utility of the underwater robotic vehicles to collect ocean data was put to the test soon after the transatlantic journey was completed. As part of the Deepwater Horizon BP oil spill response effort, IUS partners deployed a fleet of gliders equipped with sensors to help indicate the presence of oil. Although scientists must still confirm the oil through water sampling, the gliders narrowed the search zone for subsurface oil, so it played a very important role there. And once again, the glider, the Scarlet Knight, is now on display at the St. Ocean Hall in the Smithsonian National Museum of Natural History. So if you're in the D.C. area, be sure to stop by for a visit. We'll have links to more information about the Scarlet Knight in our show notes. And that's the news for this episode. Come and visit us online. We're at oceanservice.noaa.gov. 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You've been listening to Making Waves from NOAA's National Ocean Service. We'll return in 2 weeks with an interview about an interesting new project going on in Mobile Bay, Alabama. You won't want to miss this.

0: Today is June 9th on Tidbits in Time, a high-flying day. Stay with me to hear about the birth of a famous entertainer. We'll slip the surly bonds of earth and dance the skies on laughter-silvered wings. Talk about one of the first bloggers. And we'll tell you about the origin of federal withholding. All that, plus it's the birthday of America's favorite cartoon duck. Tidbits in Time is coming right after this pause, so stick around. On June 9, 1910, Charles Clarence Robert Orville Cummings was born in Joplin, Missouri. As a teenager, he was taught to fly by a famous instructor, his godfather, Orville Wright. Can you imagine the father of aviation flying Wright's seat with you? Cummings moved to Hollywood in 1934 and became a big star. In 1955, he began the Bob Cummings Show, billed in reruns as Love That Bob, one of the first successful sitcoms. June 9, 1922 saw the birth of John Gillespie McGee Jr. in Shanghai, China. An American citizen, in 1940 he gave up a scholarship to Yale University to join the Royal Canadian Air Force. He wrote "High Flight" on the back of an envelope after flying a Spitfire Mark I up to 33,000 feet on August 18, 1941, mere months before his death in a mid-air collision over Lincolnshire, England, at 19 years of age. It was on June 9, 1870 that Charles John Huffman Dickens died of a stroke. Born into poverty, he struggled mightily until he began serializing stories. He had started with Sketches of Boz in 1835, eventually publishing 20 monthly short pieces about characters and scenes from everyday life and everyday people. That was followed in 1836 by the serialization of The Pickwick Papers. Essentially, Dickens was a blogger, though people had to pay a shilling for the magazine. June 9, 1943, the federal withholding of tax method was instituted in the United States, ostensibly because of the global war. As late as 1939, taxpayers paid only $1 billion filing tax returns, and they only had to pay in quarterly installments during the following year. That system generated few complaints. But eventually taxes had been raised so high that they instituted a pay-as-you-go system designed by Milton Friedman to boil taxpayers like frogs. June 9, 1934, Donald Fauntleroy Duck was hatched, making his debut in a short called The Wise Little Hen. However, in the feature The Three Caballeros, his birthday is supposedly Friday the 13th, which is a reference to the bad luck he experiences in almost all his cartoon appearances. Donald is also the mascot of the University of Oregon and the U.S. Coast Guard Corsair Fleet during World War II. When they were choosing, did they know about the bad luck thing? For your very own email print version of Tidbits in Time, showing up every day for free in your inbox, just send a request to adrian@tidbitsintime.com. That's adrian@tidbitsintime.com. For Tidbits in Time, this has been Gene Vann.
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2: Hi there, I'm Thane Maynard. When you see a flying fish, chances are, given its large wing fins, that your first assumption would be that it's a bird. Once they take to the air, they can flap and glide for nearly 200 meters, the length of about two football fields. There are about 40 species of flying fish, and with speciation comes morphological differences. The two-wingers variety have two well-built pectoral or side fins that provide them with lift that they need to fly. On the other hand, the four-wingers not only use their strong pectoral fins, but also tap into the power of their pelvic or bottom fins. However, the fin that makes the real difference is the tail, which is similar to a rudder on a boat, and it helps steer the flying fish during flight. How they remain in the air can be understood by looking at their anatomy. Flying fish have a rigid frame, streamlined bodies, a reinforced spinal cord, a large cumulative fin surface area, and lower body weight. These are all characteristics that allow the fish to stay in flight due to drag reduction, something that airplane gliders based their design on in the 1930s.
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6: On today's broadcast, President Lee Jae-myung lays out his vision to make South Korea irreplaceable on the global stage during a press conference marking the first anniversary of his inauguration. North Korean leader Kim Jong-un and Chinese President Xi Jinping sit down for a summit in Pyongyang. And the benchmark KOSPI plunges by more than 8% to close under 8,000 points following a major chip shares sell-off on Wall Street and amid U.S. rate hike concerns. This is KBS World Radio News. I'm Daniel Che. President Lee Jae-myung laid out his vision to make South Korea irreplaceable on the global stage while marking the anniversary of its inauguration with a press conference at Cheongwadae. He presented new national goals, including establishing the nation as a world-leading industrial powerhouse and a place where the government protects and prioritizes its people. Rosenbach has more.
7: 지난 1년 우리는 국민의 삶과 대한민국의 미래를 위협하는
8: President Lee Jae-myung on Monday said he plans to make South Korea an irreplaceable country during his second year in office. To that end, he presented four national goals: to transform the country into a world-leading industrial powerhouse, to strengthen its role in global diplomacy and security, to build a society where norms and rules are upheld by all, and to ensure that the government puts citizens' lives and safety first. He pledged to do his best to govern with the mindset that every day is the last day of his term, and said his administration will support economic growth by directing excess tax revenue from the semiconductor boom into long-term investments. He added, however, that the controversy over excess profit allocation sparked by the recent wage dispute at Samsung Electronics has international implications and needs broader discussion. The president stated that he plans to clarify property tax issues in July and announce measures to expand the housing supply soon, adding that government action has prevented prices from surging. He also said ballot shortages during last week's local elections had ruined South Korea's model democracy in an instant, prompting him to reflect on his own complacency. He said he didn't realize the full extent of the structural problems plaguing the National Election Commission and expressed his admiration and appreciation for the young people who've spoken out against the incident. He said he has instructed the prosecutor's office and the police to form a joint investigation headquarters to uncover the truth behind the case. Rosine Park, KBS World Radio News.
6: President Lee Jae-myung on Monday met with the heads of the legislative, judicial, and executive branches, as well as the Constitutional Court, to discuss ballot shortages during the June 3rd local election. During the meeting at the presidential office, he called the ballot shortages a very serious problem and stressed the need to get to the bottom of the matter and hold the perpetrators responsible. National Assembly Speaker Cho Jung-sik said he, too, regards the shortages as a grave incident and that the National Assembly will pursue a parliamentary investigation. Supreme Court Chief Justice Cho Wi-dae expressed deep concern that some people weren't able to exercise their right to vote due to a lack of ballots and vowed to safeguard the fairness of elections and people's rights. Constitutional Court President Kim Sang-hwan stressed the need to uncover the truth behind the shortages, conduct legal assessments of the findings, and thoroughly review and improve the nation's election systems and their operation. The blockade of a ballot counting center related to shortages during the June 3rd local elections in Seoul's Jamsil area is continuing for a fourth day. Police estimated that the crowd gathered at the facility had fallen from a high of 30,000 to around 2,000 as of 12:30 p.m. Monday. The protesters claim ballot shortages violated their constitutional rights and are demanding a revote. Employees of the National Election Commission who were stranded inside the counting center have since escaped, but some ballot boxes and related equipment remain inside. The police have dispatched riot squads in case the situation escalates. Both rival political parties have continued to call for an investigation into the June 3rd local election ballot shortages, with the opposition ramping up demands for a revote. The main opposition People Power Party on Monday submitted a request for a parliamentary investigation into the ballot shortages and stated that it should chair the investigation committee. The PPP separately called for a revote and an investigation by a special prosecutor, claiming that the shortages were centered in areas that traditionally support the conservative opposition. The ruling Democratic Party submitted a separate request for a National Assembly investigation and said it intends to revamp the National Election Commission, even if doing so requires constitutional amendments. The ruling party, meanwhile, urged the main opposition to stop inciting a rally calling for a revote and to cooperate in launching the parliamentary probe in improving the country's election system.
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0: North Korean leader Kim Jong-un and Chinese President Xi Jinping sat down for a summit at the Kumsusan Guest House in Pyongyang on Monday, with Kim declaring that relations between the two countries represent the state's most critical and foremost strategic undertaking. According to Chinese state broadcaster CCTV and Xinhua News Agency, summit talks started Monday afternoon after Chinese President Xi Jinping arrived in Pyongyang on Monday for a two-day state visit, receiving a lavish welcome from Kim and his wife Ri Seo-ju. At the talks, Kim reportedly pledged that Pyongyang would strive to make Korea-China relations a model of interstate relations while jointly contributing to regional and global peace and prosperity. He also reaffirmed North Korea's support for the One China principle, stating that Pyongyang would firmly support the policies and positions China takes to safeguard its core interests, citing what he described as unprecedented and sweeping changes in the international community. Kim noted that Xi had chosen Pyongyang as his first overseas destination of the year, calling it a great encouragement to the Korean side and a demonstration of Xi's special regard for bilateral ties. The benchmark Korea Composite Stock Price Index plunged by more than 8% to under 8,000 points on Monday amid rate hike concerns in the U.S. and following a major sell-off of semiconductor shares on Wall Street. The Korea Exchange said the KOSPI had dropped 676.18 points, or 8.29%, from the previous day's closing to finish trading at 7,484.41. The main bourse had opened down 112.5 points, or 1.38%, from the previous session at 8,048.09, then extended losses to 8.8% to 7,442.73 during morning hours. Authorities activated a circuit breaker about 3 minutes after opening, holding trading for 20 minutes, then halted program sell orders for 5 minutes, starting at 9:34 a.m. The tech-heavy KOSDAQ also lost 91.05 points, or 9.08%, from the previous day to close at 911.39. Han Sung-suk, whose nomination as prime minister was announced by President Lee Jae-myung on Sunday, says she feels a heavy responsibility as the administration enters its second year in office and faces a period of transformation. Speaking to reporters on Monday, the first day of preparations for her parliamentary confirmation hearing, Han thanked Prime Minister Kim Min-suk for overseeing the nation's recovery during the administration's first year. The nominee said that if she were to succeed Kim, she would concentrate on overcoming the current economic emergency situation stemming from the crisis in the Middle East. Han pledged to accelerate the transition to artificial intelligence and related innovation, calling for structural change to expand opportunities and growth for the South Korean population. Presidential Chief of Staff Kang Won-sik said in a briefing Sunday that Han was the right person to flawlessly ensure the epochal transition to artificial intelligence. That's the news from KBS World Radio's News Center in Seoul. This has been Daniel Cha.
1: Science.
2: Might be someone for whom the phrase "do it yourself" conjures up warm feelings about a trip to Home Depot, a sheaf of new putty knives, and an afternoon glazing windows. Your motto, professionals, stand down.
3: I'll take one more can of putty. Heck, I'm feeling fit. Give me the whole case. I'll glaze all 27 windows this weekend. In fact, even better, I'll rebuild all the cracked panes as well. Give me 800 board feet of wood, 10 pounds of lag bolts, and you better give me all the duct tape on that shelf.
2: With an abundance of resources at your disposal, it's now easier than ever, not to mention cost-effective, to care for your home DIY style. So the emergence of affordable genome sequencing would suggest that we can adopt a similar approach to our health.
4: Our DNA is a gold mine of health data. Tucked into it are the codes for diseases we've inherited and those for which we're susceptible. If you learn that your genes reveal an increased risk for cardiovascular disease, for example, you might quit smoking and spend more time at the gym. You're trying to stay one step ahead of biology. Simple.
2: So it would seem. However, even the 49ers found that their search for gold didn't pan out as they hoped. The genetic testing company, 23andMe, for example, found itself in a class action lawsuit for allegedly misleading consumers about how well its genetic testing kits could help them prevent or mitigate disease. So it's still early days when it comes to using the double helix to diagnose with any certainty.
4: Science writer Carl Zimmer knows that, perhaps more than anyone. For years, he's kind of geeked out, writing about genes and genomes in books and for the New York Times. So when the company Illumina sequenced his genome, he asked them to please send him all the raw data directly. He wanted to see firsthand what his genome could tell him about his health and ancestry.
2: Carl, you obtained your raw genetic data, but I mean, that's not so new, is it? Lots of people have had their genome sequenced. Even a cucumber has been sequenced.
1: Well, maybe one cucumber has had its genome sequenced, but for individuals to get their genome sequenced and to be able to get their hands on all the raw data from the sequencing, that turns out to be harder than you'd expect.
2: Why is it harder? I mean, are there no people that can do this? Is it just a technical question, or is it somehow an ethical issue or maybe a monetary issue?
1: Well, we're kind of going into new uncharted waters where we have the technology to not only sequence little bits of your genome, but to sequence the whole thing. And once you have that data, the question is, what do you do with that? You could look at that data as essentially being a medical test, just as a blood test might tell you if you have high levels of white blood cells or something like that. Getting your genome sequenced could tell you if you have a mutation that makes you prone to, say, some kind of cancer. And if that genome sequence isn't rock solid, if that information isn't 100% reliable, then essentially what a DNA sequencer is doing is giving you unreliable information. And so there's a big debate over how much information consumers should get when they want to get their DNA sequenced.
2: I see. Now, this is really big data in a sense. I mean, big personal data anyhow. And you wanted to do this because of, okay, the possibility that you may be inclined to certain kinds of diseases. But didn't you really want to know who you are? Who is the real Carl Zimmer?
1: If I want to know who the real Carl Zimmer is, I'll just look in the mirror. I don't need a genome to understand that. But really, I've been fascinated with genomes as a journalist for like 20 years. It's just been amazing watching scientists get more and more power to sequence DNA. And I know enough about how scientists sequence genomes to know that when they want to study a genome, they want to get all the raw data. And that is actually 70 gigabytes of data. That's what I wanted. Let's use my genome as an opportunity to explore how you study genomes in general.
2: Okay, but that is a big file. I mean, I assume it's a long sequence in general, a long sequence of A's, T's, G's, and C's, these base pair symbols. But we're talking 3 billion letters, and that would be, I don't know, I reckon that's 2 million type pages. Did they give you a disk or something? I mean, how did they send your genome to you?
1: Yeah, this was not something that was going to show up by email. This actually did show up in regular mail. One day, the UPS guy showed up, and he had a package, and I signed for it, and I opened it up, and there was a little black bag inside. I unzipped it, and inside was an external hard drive. And that had this 70 gigabytes of data on it. It was pretty cool to be able to just hold that in my hand.
2: But were you psychologically ready to find something that might be, in a way, an unpleasant surprise, maybe some sort of bad news about some disease you were especially susceptible to?
1: So before I got my genome sequenced, I talked a lot with my wife about this. Was I ready for it? Was she ready for it? I mean, we have two kids. Would they be ready for it? I even talked to, you know, my parents and my brother about it because, you know, we all share some genetic information. And everybody was basically okay with it. And me personally, I think that we get a little freaked out about genomes, like there's some sort of super terrifying message hidden in there. Sometimes there are, but most of the time there isn't. I mean, if you know that your family history is kind of ordinary, if people are dying at relatively old ages of heart disease or what have you, then you kind of learned a lot about your genome already.
2: Okay, so yours was, I assume, one of these boring genomes. I mean, the very fact that you're walking around today suggests that your family doesn't have a very high incidence of bad genes. Did you learn anything that that was bad or good or what?
1: Well, I have lots of genes that do elevate my risk for a whole bunch of different diseases, cancers and various other diseases, but they're not huge risks. Actually, they kind of nudge up the risk a little bit. And I also have other mutations, most of which kind of slightly lower my risk for things. So in that regard, I'm not that unusual, and there's nothing really there that would change the way I would live my life. But, you know, I do have a mutation in a particular part of my DNA that acts like a switch, and it has a very strong effect on body weight. So I have two copies of this particular mutation in this switch, and that means people with that mutation are usually about 7 pounds heavier than they would be otherwise. So, you know, there's a case where a mutation has a pretty clear-cut impact on us overall. And scientists actually know now, in that case in particular, why. I mean, they know that this switch actually turns fat cells from fat-storing cells to fat-burning cells, and my cells are just kind of stuck over on the fat-storing side, unfortunately. But as scientists find out these mechanisms by which these mutations affect our health, that's going to actually open up all sorts of medical advances. Because then you learn how to manipulate those pathways.
2: Well, you see that coming. I mean, the cost of sequencing a genome has dropped by many orders of magnitude just in the past decade or two. And presumably at some point it becomes no more expensive than a blood test. Everybody gets their genome sequenced and everybody then gets the news. I assume that's a good thing.
1: Well, it's a good thing if scientists actually know how to interpret all that information accurately. And we're not really there yet. I mean, when I got my genome sequenced, I took it to different scientists and they would talk to me about the genome and sometimes they tell me different things. And the reason for that is because they were introducing errors into the sequencing or there were errors from the start. So for the most part, I was getting an accurate genome sequence, but in some cases, there were mistakes in there. And, you know, that's fine if you are doing research. You know, I like to think about genome sequencing now kind of like astronomy in the 1700s. You know, astronomers had telescopes. They were discovering new planets. They were making important discoveries. But, you know, these things were a little fuzzy and they would make mistakes and there were things that they couldn't see. We're kind of at that stage now with genome sequencing.
2: I was going to say, I mean, you're kind of caught in this never-never land where finally we have the ability to make a diagnosis of what you're susceptible to, but we don't quite have the technology to do anything about it. I mean, that's got to be a little frustrating.
1: Sure. I mean, it would be great if doctors were able to say, like, well, you've got this broken switch of fat cells, so take this pill once a day and that will switch it the other way. That would be nice, but we're not here yet. What that means is that, you know, I have to maybe be a little more careful about what I eat than somebody who doesn't have this particular mutation. And that's fine. But, you know, I also have other mutations that protect me from diseases quite strongly. And those actually, some of them have actually already led to medical advances. So that's been pretty exciting to discover inside my own genome.
2: Getting your genome sequence is also a way, of course, to meet your ancestors. You're not the only human to claim a Neanderthal in your lineage, and you have done that, but you might be one of the few who has identified those Neanderthal genes in your genome. What percentage Neanderthal are you, Carl?
1: I'm at least 2%, and that's roughly typical for Europeans. Basically, all people outside of Africa have a couple percent Neanderthal DNA, and that is because as humans expanded out of Africa, where we first evolved, these early humans encountered Neanderthals. There was at least some interbreeding. We don't know how much. And some of that Neanderthal DNA got into our gene pool, and it's still with us today in billions of people, including me and you.
2: Yeah, well, they say one of the possible consequences of that Neanderthal DNA is red hair. Do you have red hair?
1: I don't have red hair, but actually that variant is in Neanderthals, but it was also in early humans as well. It's just a variant that's probably been kicking around for a very, very long time and may have arisen independently a few times. But yeah, there probably were some red-headed Neanderthals, which is cool to think about.
2: But if somebody says to you, right, you know, they only have a few minutes with you and they say, okay, you did this. So who are you, Carl? I mean, what's your background? What did you learn that you didn't know?
1: It was really fascinating to discover that not only am I Neanderthal, but I may also have a little bit of DNA from another extinct kind of human known as a Denisovan. They've only been discovered from some DNA found in a little pinky bone, maybe about 100,000 years old, in a cave in Siberia. That's all we know about them. They're sort of a distinct branch of humanity that branched off from our ancestors maybe 600,000 years ago. And they said, yeah, here are all your Neanderthal genes. And by the way, it looks like you might be a little bit Denisovan. So they're not 100% sure about that, but I'd love to really nail that down because it would be just fascinating to know how my ancestors picked up that DNA too.
2: Carl Zimmer, thank you so very much for speaking with us.
1: Thank you. It's been a real pleasure.
4: Carl Zimmer is a science writer, the author of many books. He's a national correspondent for STAT, an online magazine that reports on the frontiers of science and medicine. His weekly column, Matter, appears in the New York Times.
2: As Carl Zimmer said, there's a great promise for understanding the human genome, but it's still a wild country with few roads.
4: The same goes for the brain. Although neuroscience has made enormous progress, we're just beginning to crack the code of what goes on in our noggin. We hope to know everything from how to cure neurodegenerative diseases to how to strengthen those axon connections that hold the memory of where you left the car keys.
2: If only. Research institutions, entire wings of university buildings, are now devoted to studying the brain, or mapping its dense forest of neurons, axons, and dendrites. Yes, folks, we're poised to make those little gray cells speak to us.
4: Only we're not there yet. Still, that's not stopping some people from taking action.
5: My name is Peter Simpson Young, and I'm a grad student at the University of Sydney studying neuroscience.
2: Okay, if I'm feeling sluggish, my pick-me-up of choice is a cup of coffee. Maybe two, if my brain is stubbornly lethargic. Peter Simpson Young also drinks coffee, but when he wants more of a jolt, his routine might be to grab a battery, some wires, and
5: apply these couple of electrodes to some part of your head and apply usually a low-amplitude direct current.
4: Peter Simpson Young is not a doctor, and he's not in a clinic. He's practicing do-it-yourself brain stimulation at home. It's non-invasive, meaning the soft sponge electrodes go on the outside of the head.
5: Then the current, in theory at least, will go through your hair and your scalp and then through your brain.
2: Gotta say, I'm personally always a bit cautious about do-it-yourself brain projects that include the phrase, in theory at least. But basically, there you have it. Cure what ails you with a battery and some wires.
4: Welcome to the shocking world of TDCS, transcranial direct current stimulation.
5: So often what people do will apply these big sponge electrodes to the front of their head, to the prefrontal cortex. But then there's other things like a device called the Think, where it's these sticky electrodes that stick on your forehead and the back of your neck that tries to run current through the base of your brain. And there's even now a device called Halo Neuroscience, which is a pair of headphones that run a couple of currents into the top of your head.
2: You're applying a DC voltage, which is, you know, just what comes out of a battery. But, you know, normally a battery is 1.5 volts. How much DC voltage are you applying here? I mean, it probably isn't 500 volts.
5: So in one method, using transcranial direct current stimulation, you're running 2 milliamps. Other methods, like the Think device that runs current through your brainstem, you're running a bit more than that. But in all cases, you're running quite a small current.
2: Okay, so you're running a current through your head. That's what you're doing. And it's a low-voltage source and a low-amperage current. If I did that, I mean, do you feel anything? Do you feel a tingle when this happens?
5: Yeah, I mean, it depends what you're doing, of course, but certainly the case that your skin feels a bit itchy. It's very common people see TENS machines where you apply a current through your arms, your legs, and it's a bit like that. It feels like a itching or tingling sensation.
2: I see. So it's a little different than sticking your fingers in a light bulb socket.
5: Yeah, definitely.
2: All right. Yeah. And what's the effect on you? I mean, how long do you do this? Do you do it for a minute, an hour? What do you do?
5: It depends on what you're trying to do. Some people are doing it for, you know, cognitive enhancement. Some people are doing it for treatment. And some people are doing it for, you know, buying one of these special sorts of devices. So, people will use different types of brain stimulations for different outcomes.
2: You mentioned that you're using direct current. But direct current, I mean, by definition, it doesn't change. It's just, a steady current. And I'm not quite sure how your brain would react to something that's just sort of steady state, other than maybe cooking the skin on your scalp. What does it do?
5: So there's a wide variety of different types of stimulation. With some of them are direct currents, some of them are more complex or alternating currents. With the direct current stimulation, under one electrode, because of the way brain cells are oriented, you get an increase in activity, and the other current, you get a slight decrease in activity. So depending on where you place it, you're going to increase or decrease the function of the cells underneath it. Other techniques like transcranial alternating current stimulation have more complex waveforms to change the dynamics of the brain processing.
2: Well, clearly something prompted you to try this. Was it just curiosity, or did you have some goal in mind? Did you want to improve your brain functioning? You thought, you know, this is worth a shot.
5: Yeah, I guess when I was a kid, I had this device from the pharmacist called a TENS machine, which runs an electrical current through your arms or legs to stimulate nerves. And I used to play around with the settings to make my muscles do weird things or my skin feel strange. And then when I studied neuroscience, I saw this bizarre research coming out with these various brain stimulation techniques. And I really wanted to experiment with myself. So, well, I wanted to see if I could achieve certain outcomes, like will it improve my cognitive function? But I think my motivation was mainly the novelty of this new technique.
2: And how often do you do it? I mean, is this a daily routine?
5: Certainly not. I mean, on occasion, I've tried to use it every day for a week to see if that had an effect. But, you know, on average, I might do something once every couple of weeks.
2: All right. But when somebody hears about this, and I'm sure it makes for a very interesting dinner conversation with people you've not met before, say, you know, I'm wiring electrodes to my brain and hoping to improve things. And undoubtedly, they're going to ask, well, have you? And how do you answer that?
5: I answer by saying I don't know because I haven't controlled for anything. It's fair to say that whatever the perceived effects are within the range of placebo, right? So if someone feels more awake, it's hard to distinguish between the placebo effect or not. But, you know, there's some evidence to suggest that you might get an improved working memory or cognitive function, or maybe a bit of reduced fatigue.
2: What about somebody who asks you, hey, look, I've got plenty of 9-volt batteries at home. I use them all the time. I'll just, connect them with a couple of wires to my forehead. Do you say, yeah, try it out? I mean, what do you tell them?
5: I say it's deceptively difficult to administer TDCS properly. And if you're going to try, then you need to spend a few hundred dollars getting a device which you know is going to work as it's meant to. A TDCS across your head is not going to give you 2 milliamps, and it's not going to be safe. And there are lots of really dodgy devices online that either don't work or don't work like they're meant to.
2: Well, Peter Simpson-Young, I want to thank you so very much for speaking with us.
5: My pleasure.
4: Peter Simpson-Young is a graduate student at the University of Sydney studying neuroscience, and he's not the only TDCS practitioner.
2: Which prompted neuroscientists to weigh in publicly on the risks of direct current on the brain. Next.
4: It's DIY Diagnosis on Big Picture Science.
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8: This is Scientific American's 60 Second Science. I'm Jason Goldman. Human parents usually have one or sometimes two offspring at a time, and when babies get delivered, we pour all our energy into child rearing. But other animals raise lots of babies at once, and the weaker individuals can be at a big disadvantage. If there's not enough food, for example, a mother bird might offer more to those chicks who are more likely to survive. Nature is a rough place. But mammals like pigs can't selectively provision their offspring the way birds do, because all the babies nourish at the same time. And yet, the strongest piglets still seem to have an edge. One hypothesis goes that the weaklings might not have enough energy to stimulate the mammary gland while they suckle, so they eventually starve from a lack of nutrition. But it turns out that vigorous stimulation of one mammary gland can increase blood flow in neighboring glands. So if a weakling was canny enough to position himself next to one of his strongest siblings, he might get more milk than positioned elsewhere.
9: I got this idea during observations of piglets, of course, because I had a feeling that weaklings are doing better in the company of strongest siblings.
8: Biologist Janko Skok from Slovenia's University of Maribor. To see if his hunch was right, Skok observed 18 litters, including 150 piglets. 23 of them were classified as weaklings, which meant they weighed less than 1 kilogram at birth, or they died before weaning. Then he looked to see what differentiated the weaklings that survived from those that died. And indeed, those weaklings that survived were more likely to nurse next to their strongest brothers and sisters.
9: Weaklings, which are limited in terms of mammary gland stimulation, actually take advantage of strong stimulation implemented by their heavier siblings, who in turn do not suffer any costs from these activities.
8: The research was published in the journal Behavioral Processes. Skok says that pig breeders commonly sort piglets into different weight classes, so the heaviest babies nurse together with one mother, while a different mother raises the weaker babies. But his results might mean that more piglets could survive if breeders instead mixed piglets of different sizes, so that the smaller ones could take advantage of their larger counterparts. What this finding does not explain is why my younger brother, who as a kid always tried and failed to take my dessert, is now stronger than I am. Thanks for listening. For Scientific American's 60 Second Science, I'm Jason Goldman.

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1: The Public News Service Wednesday afternoon update. I'm Mike Clifford. An official with the Department of Health and Human Services says the agency has frozen all child care payments to the state of Minnesota after allegations of fraudulent daycare centers. That from ABC News. They report Deputy Secretary Jim O'Neill said in a post that HHS is tightening requirements for payments from the administration for children and families to all states, requiring a justification and a receipt or photo evidence. ABC notes the move comes after an unverified online video from a conservative influencer, Nick Shirley, alleging fraud in child care in Somali communities in Minneapolis. Minneapolis officials dispute the allegations. Meantime, as folks in Ohio prepare to enter the new year, the League of Women Voters of Ohio is urging residents to consider civic engagement as part of their New Year's resolutions, arguing it can help people feel more connected to decisions that affect their communities.
2: The nonpartisan organization says the start of a new year is often when people reflect on personal goals and consider changes they want to make in their lives. Jen Miller, executive director of the League, says civic participation fits naturally into that moment of reflection.
3: The new year is a great reset. It's a time for us to think about who we've been and where we've been and what we want to be different. Thinking about how government represents us is a critical piece of that.
2: Miller says many Ohioans closely follow political developments but don't always see civic participation as something they can actively do on a regular basis. Farah Siddiqui reporting.
1: And as 2025 comes to a close, Connecticut advocacy groups are looking to hit the ground running in 2026. The coming legislative session will be shorter than the one in 2025, running from February to early May.
4: Despite this, there's hope legislation on various social and consumer issues will pass. AARP Connecticut is focusing on laws providing supports for caregivers, consumer protections, and affordable high-speed internet. John Erlinghauser with AARP Connecticut says given the pushback from providers, defending the net equity program is a high priority.
5: It's necessary because when the affordable connectivity program expired at the federal level, it left a big void in high-speed internet. Internet is not only important in fighting social isolation, but also helps with telehealth and safety, other things, and it keeps people connected.
4: Along with this, Erlinghauser hopes to see the state implement no-excuse absentee voting after a state referendum lifted a ban on it. I'm Edwin J. Vieira.
1: And a new study finds that pregnancy raises the woman's risk of cardiovascular complications like heart attack, stroke, hypertension, and even death. Researchers at Massachusetts General Hospital looked at medical records from 56,000 pregnancies. Dr. Amir Ahmed is a cardiologist with Dignity Health and a volunteer with the American Heart Association.
6: Pregnancy itself is a big cardiovascular risk factor for patients who have underlying risk factors, but even patients who don't should be aware that there could be cardiovascular complications related to pregnancy, and that may have longstanding implications for them.
1: Heart disease is the number one killer of new moms. This is Public News Service.
7: With Affordable Care Act subsidies expiring today, many folks in Montana will ring in the new year with higher health insurance costs.
8: While the U.S. House is set to vote on the subsidies in January, it doesn't help people who've already made coverage decisions for the month. That includes former University of Montana adjunct professor Bradley Cook. He lives in Hamilton, Montana, and says his premiums went from $260 a month to almost $700 a month. He says his deductible also more than doubled, which he describes as simply prohibitive.
9: My Social Security isn't doubling, so it, in effect, was like a $15,000 expense out of pocket before I get any real insurance help. So I had to just cancel that.
8: People making more than 400% of the poverty level will no longer get the ACA extended subsidies. I'm Laura Hatch reporting.
7: In Minnesota, now accepting applications for paid leave benefits under a new statewide program. The high-profile law takes effect Thursday. State lawmakers say they want to ensure a smoother rollout by welcoming enrollees early.
10: The legislature approved startup funds, but over time, benefits will be covered by a payroll tax shared by participating employees and their employers. Supporters say it helps workers with limited access to these perks when they need to step away for medical reasons. The Department of Employment and Economic Development's Evan Rowe reminds those eligible they can get up to 12 weeks of partial wage replacement for personal leave or up to 12 weeks when caring for a loved one. There's a 20-week cap when those needs overlap.
11: Most common example where you'd have both types of leave might be a mother who's giving birth to a child.
10: This program is not linked to the fraud fallout seen in human services programs in Minnesota, but Roe acknowledges the scrutiny over state government right now. I'm Mike Moen.
7: Finally, West Virginia and other Appalachian states counting on federal investment in clean energy are seeing those funds vaporize, leaving communities uncertain about jobs, reduced emissions, and their economic future.
12: A new report from Reimagine Appalachia outlines specific projects across the state hanging in limbo, including a $129 million grant from the Department of Energy to build utility-scale solar farms on two former surface mine sites in Nicholas County. Rika Rothenstein, a senior research associate for the group, says the frozen funding has huge impacts on the region.
13: Those solar farms would produce 250 megawatts of electric power, and that's enough to service around 39,000 homes.
12: The findings show nearly 70% of projected clean energy jobs in Appalachian states are now at risk. This is Nadia Romlagan for West Virginia News Service.
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14: This is Bird Note. And this is a sagebrush sparrow singing from atop a big sagebrush. As their name suggests, sagebrush sparrows live in dry, open shrublands. They winter in the desert southwest and migrate as far north as central Washington to breed each spring. About the size of a junco, sagebrush sparrows are dressed in soft grays and browns. You'll often spot these dapper birds singing from a high perch, making it easy to view the distinctive patch of dark feathers at the center of their otherwise white breast. Performance complete, the little bird hops back to the ground to forage for seeds and bugs with his flock. Look for them running rapidly about, with tails cocked up like scampering chipmunks. The sparrow's plaintive song seems to convey a sense of their precarious future in the West. Sagebrush sparrow populations have declined by more than 50% since 1970. Largely due to habitat loss from urbanization, agricultural conversion, and wildfires. To support our remaining sagebrush sparrows, we have to protect the landscapes they call home. Learn more about sagebrush conservation at our website, birdnote.org. I'm Michael Stein.
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17: Today, a parable of technical longevity. The University of Houston's College of Engineering presents this series about the machines that make our civilization run and the people whose ingenuity created them. ...1963, my one flight in a Piper Cub. I taught in eastern Washington. A colleague asked if I'd like to go for a spin. Sure, I'd love to. So he loaded me into the second seat. We set out over the Palouse wheat fields. We headed south, skimming 200 feet above what only can be described as amber waves of grain. Suddenly, the Snake River Canyon, deepest in America. Earth tumbled away. We were a mile above ground. "Okay, you've got the stick," he shouted. It was the only time I ever flew. He let me wander about the sky till we began side-slipping. He reclaimed control. We banked and turned and buzzed my house. By the end of an hour, I felt like a bird. The Piper Cub is a wonder. It celebrates its 60th birthday in 1991. It's changed some over the years, but the original plane looks almost like the modern one. Both have the same broad high wing, the same short triangular landing gear strut, and the same yellow paint. Gilbert Taylor and his brother Gordon began working on the Cub in 1928. Gordon died when an early version crashed. Then the Depression put Taylor at the brink of bankruptcy. That's when Bill Piper, a Pennsylvania oil man, bought the company. He kept Taylor on as chief engineer. They offered the first Piper Cub to the public in 1931. It cost $1,325. Some thought it would be the new Model T of the sky, cheap mass transportation. In the end, of course, individual airplanes never did serve the masses. But the Piper Cub was such a safe, solid, elementary piece of machinery that it became an American staple. It was the Army's liaison plane in World War II. Eisenhower flew his own Cub. The Army called its version the Grasshopper. Today, the price of a Cub is higher. It's $60,000. You can also buy the Cub as a kit and build it yourself. The kit only costs $20,000, but you have to provide the engine. The Cub's insides have changed some. It performs better nowadays. The first Cub cruised 62 miles an hour. Now it cruises at 115. It has four times the horsepower, half again the ceiling, and 2.5 times the range. But it's the same plane. Not even the DC-3 has been around as long as the Piper Cub. The Cub is an ageless airplane. The design is so clean and simple that it doesn't invite alteration. For me, it's a lesson in life. The prototype flew a few days after I was born. It has stayed young by adapting, by tumbling and turning in the sky without losing its essential simplicity. And that is what you and I must learn to do as well. I'm John Leinhardt at the University of Houston, where we're interested in the way inventive minds work.

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1: Hi, my name is Ken Chisholm. I'm the director of the Science Working Group at Radio Newark. I'm retired now, but I spent my career in the chemical industry after obtaining university degrees in forestry, botany, and biochemistry. At Radio Newark, we're always on the lookout for people who have an interest in communicating stories related to science. There are so many stories right here in Newark. 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Thank you and have a good day.
2: Claire Jaworski started playing soccer when she was 3 years old. Well, now she's in the third grade, and her experiences on the soccer field led her to enter the Kids Science Challenge. I'm Jim Metzner, and this is the Pulse of the Planet. In Claire's California neighborhood, there's been a shift from grass fields to artificial turf, and when the rain hit the turf, it got Claire thinking.
3: I look down, and I see that there's water, there's turf water, compared to grass water, it looks different. So I that's why I'm trying to figure out what's going on.
2: Claire proposed testing water runoff from both grass and artificial turf to see if there's a difference. Her idea took top honors in the Kids Science Challenge water category, and she'll meet with oceanographer Adina Paitan to test dozens of samples from different fields. Until then, Claire's made a few observations.
4: How's it look different? How would you describe the difference, Claire?
3: Well, I think the grass field is a little more whiter, and the turf field is a little more darker.
4: Any idea what you think it could be?
3: I think inside the turf water there's rubber, and in the grass water there's probably a little bit of germs. The turf field pollutes more than the grass field.
4: And what do you think? Do you think it does or not?
3: I personally don't think so.
2: To find out if turf fields pollute more than grass fields, log on to KidsScienceChallenge.com and follow Claire as she and Adina Paitan analyze water samples and come up with some answers. Pulse of the Planet's Kids Science Challenge is made possible by the National Science Foundation. I'm Jim Metzner.
5: Hello, everyone, and welcome to the audio news from Archaeologica. I'm Laura Pettigrew. Rick Pettigrew is on assignment on our tour of megalithic sites in Britain, so I'll be telling you about four of the best stories posted online this past week by our partner, Archaeologica.org. These are the headlines in archaeological and historical news for the week of September 13th through the 19th, 2021. Our first story this week comes from the United Kingdom, where a log coffin containing remains of a high-status Bronze Age man are nearing conservation completion after their 2019 discovery in a golf course pond. As reported by science website LiveScience.com, staff at Tetney Golf Club in Lincolnshire found the coffin by chance during maintenance work on the pond in summer 2019. The coffin, hewn from a single oak log, contained remains of a man believed to have lived about 4,000 years ago, during Britain's Bronze Age. The man stood tall for his time, 5 feet 9 inches, and was buried with an axe that archaeologists believe was a high-status ceremonial symbol. The man died in his 30s or 40s, causes unknown. His bones showed signs of osteoarthritis due to strenuous hard work. For his coffin, people felled an oak tree and laboriously hewed out a section of trunk for the coffin. After placing the remains of the man and his axe in the coffin, they covered it up with a gravel mound, an honor reserved for high-status individuals. According to Tim Allen, a project archaeologist, the well-preserved axe with a polished stone head fitted to a wooden handle is one of only 12 known, making this find quite rare. The oak coffin measured about 10 feet by 3 feet. Part of the coffin cover survives, thanks to silt washed in over the centuries covering up the mound. Conserving the oak coffin was especially challenging because it was discovered during a hot spell. Archaeologists had to work fast so the delicate coffin and its contents didn't crumble from exposure to air and sun. Fortunately, the golf course staff notified authorities immediately. Luckily, a team of archaeologists from Sheffield University was already in the field, working on a site nearby, and was able to redeploy that weekend for the delicate field conservation and removal process. According to Allen, Bronze Age log coffins are rare, and their survival after discovery is even rarer. Only about 65 similar sites have been found in Britain. Thanks to the coffin's under-pond anaerobic preservation and the rapidity of archaeologists getting it to the conservation lab, another rare and valuable surviving part of the find is coffin-contained organic debris. According to project leader Hugh Wilmot of the University of Sheffield, a mat of organic materials was preserved inside the damp anaerobic tree trunk coffin under the dead man's body. Some of it has already been identified as yew or juniper needles. Further analysis is expected to reveal not only what plants were chosen to cushion this leader's remains, but also his burial's time of year. Archaeologists at the York Archaeological Trust are working to preserve the discovery and to prepare it for exhibition. Once that work is complete, the coffin and remains will be exhibited at the Collection Museum in Lincolnshire. Next, we go to Tibet, where researchers have announced discoveries of ancient hand and foot impressions that may constitute the oldest art yet known. As reported by the online science website SciNews.com, the non-overlapping impressions come from five hands and feet. According to the study's co-author, classics professor Thomas Urban of Cornell University in the United States, the placement shows deliberate creation, a result of art, not accident. Other prehistoric footprints clearly result from everyday activity. Here, however, the close but non-overlapping placement of both handprints and footprints shows that the impressions were made intentionally and all at one time. The prints were made in mud between 169,000 and 226,000 years ago in a village called Kaesang, which lies about 80 miles southwest of Lhasa, Tibet's autonomous region capital. The prints' sizes suggest that they were created by children of around 7 and 12 years of age. One child made the handprints, the other made the footprints. Although the scientists are confident the impressions were created intentionally by these children, the species of these would-be ancient artists is debated. Researchers are unsure whether the prints were created by Homo sapiens or by some other hominin species. The time range for the prints creation is similar to that of remains recently discovered on the Tibetan Plateau, believed to be by Denisovans. Whether deliberate making of handprints and footprints in mud qualifies as art is also a debated matter. But if it does, then these handprints predate, by 120,000 years, the previous oldest known art, a find of Indonesian cave drawings. Details of the discovery were published last week in Science Bulletin. Our third story takes us to Arizona, where paleoanthropologists at Arizona State University have published a study detailing more than 60 bone tools from the Middle Pleistocene found in Contrebandier's Cave, Morocco, in 2011. These tools, which appear to have been used to process animal furs into clothing, constitute some of the earliest evidence on how human ancestors in Pleistocene Africa developed the more complex culture and technology that came with evolution into modern human forms. Contrebandier's Cave lies only a few hundred meters from the Atlantic coast of Morocco. Original excavations date from the 1950s and 1970s. They resumed in 2007 by a joint Moroccan-American research team co-led by Arizona State University paleoanthropologist Curtis Marian. The cave holds Middle Pleistocene cultural deposits from 120,000 to 90,000 years ago. As reported by the online science website phys.org, the new study documents about 60 of roughly 12,000 bone fragments examined from finely controlled new excavations. These 60 bone fragments were modified for use as tools. Corresponding to the use marks on these bone tools were cut marks on many of them, indicating that some animals were skinned for their fur, not butchered for their meat. The match between bone tools for skinning and the bones of skinned animals, mainly those of carnivores offering fur pelts, shows that these early human ancestors were using the furs, probably for clothing. The assemblage of bone fragments also turned up the tip of a tooth from a whale or dolphin. This tooth bears marks suggesting it was used as a flaking tool for shaping and sharpening stone tools. This is the earliest documented use of a marine mammal tooth by humans, and the only verified marine mammal remains from the North American Pleistocene. According to Emily Hallett, an Arizona State University doctoral student who co-authored the study, this bone tool set demonstrates that humans used specialized tools for specific tasks as far back as 120,000 years ago, even before they expanded into Eurasia. Another significant finding is that these complex technologies were associated with aquatic adaptations along the coast, suggesting that the rich coastal environment was crucial in this cultural development. Contrabandier's Cave now replaces Blombos Cave, near South Africa's western coast, as the earliest bone tool assemblage industry so far discovered. Notably, both sites are near a seacoast. The researchers hope to expand their work by collaborating with others to learn more about the prevalence and development of the animal skinning techniques suggested by this study. The current study was published this week in the open access online journal iScience. We end this week in the southern United States, where researchers at Texas A&M University are working to find, map, and preserve unrecorded graves of African Americans. As reported in The Guardian, assistant professor Andrea Roberts and PhD candidate Jennifer Blanks, both of Texas A&M University, use crowdsourced data and field research to identify and map burial sites of African Americans in the American South. They then provide this data to organizations like the Texas Department of Transportation to aid in planning. Blanks also keeps a record of Black cemeteries and burial sites on social media using the pseudonym The Cemetery Sista. Burial sites of African Americans have often gone unrecorded and unmaintained. Many are found only when disturbed by construction, renovation, or natural disaster. Extreme weather affecting the southern United States has given new urgency to work to catalog these forgotten resting places. Storms and flooding pose major risks to cemeteries. In 2016, flooding from one storm in Louisiana damaged more than 800 graves from 74 cemeteries. About half of the damaged graves were previously unrecorded by the state government. This event prompted the creation of a cemetery response task force, which has since addressed many further such events. During 2020, more than 2,600 graves were damaged by hurricanes in Louisiana. Roberts and Blanks published an article in 2021 showing that African American cemeteries are typically located in areas more at risk from flooding and other hazards. In addition to their own research catalog of Afro-American cemeteries, Roberts and Blanks have created a crowdsourced cemetery registry to allow people to catalog cemeteries in their own locales. This work is reframing the public perception of cemeteries, which can be rich cultural resources. For Blanks, the responsibility to safeguard her ancestors' legacies is a serious one. Each headstone and grave is evidence of a person, possibly leading to further information on that person's life and times. That basic information can be difficult to access for many African Americans. The graves of historically enslaved people are known to be scattered across the country, but many are unmarked and have been left out of state and federal records. In the past decade alone, the remains of thousands of African American people in the U.S. have been discovered, many tracing back centuries. Legislation will be introduced this year in the U.S. Congress, calling for the National Park Service to create a national database of Afro-American cemeteries. Until then, the work of preserving Afro-American cemeteries and linking them to the communities they commemorate is being led mainly by activists and researchers like Roberts and Blanks. That wraps up the news for this week. For more stories and daily news updates, visit Archaeologica on the World Wide Web at archaeologica.org, where all the news is history. I'm Laura Pettigrew, and I'll see you next week.
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8: Home listings quickly disappeared in April, but not because the property sold. It was because they didn't sell. A new report from real estate brokerage Redfin found that more homeowners are taking their properties off the market rather than lowering asking prices, a sign of growing tension in the housing market. The cost of pet ownership continues to rise with

0: the lifetime cost of a medium-sized dog now exceeding $39,000 and the average cat costing more than $32,000. Despite higher prices for veterinary care, food, and supplies, most pet owners consider their pets' needs essential. Despite the recent spike in bond yields, mortgage rates eased a bit late last week. Freddie Mac reports the average rate on the 30-year fixed was 6.48%. It was 6.53% the week before. That was a nine-month high. I'm Mark Huffman. 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
2: Today is June 9th. Let's take a look back at today in rock and roll history. 1958, Sheb Woolley hit the top of the Billboard chart with a novelty song called The Purple People Eater.
3: It looks like a purple people eater to me. It was a one-eyed, one-horned, flying purple people eater. Sure looks strange to me.
2: 1967, the Monkees kicked off their summer tour at the Hollywood Bowl in Los Angeles, California.

0: 1970. Bob Dylan is awarded an honorary doctorate in music by Princeton University.
1: Maybe it's the color of the sun cut flat, covering the crossroads that I'm standing at.

1971, Paul McCartney's Ram LP goes gold in the U.S. for sales of 1 million copies, where it would reach number 2 and spend over 5 months in the top 10, eventually going platinum. The album reached number 1 in Britain.

1972, John Hammond, who signed artists as diverse as Billie Holiday, Benny Goodman, Count Basie, George Benson, Aretha Franklin, and Bob Dylan, followed his intuition and scored again when he signed Bruce Springsteen to CBS Records.

2009. The Library of Congress announced that 25 culturally significant recordings, including Tom Dooley by the Kingston Trio, My Generation by The Who, and Rumble by Link Wray, would be preserved in a special sound archive in the National Recording Registry.

0: Rock and roll birthdays on this date. Guitarist, electronics pioneer, inventor, and the man responsible for multi-track recording Les Paul. Born Lester William Poyfus, the Gibson guitar named after him is one of the most popular designs ever. Born in 1915 in Waukesha, Wisconsin. Jackie Wilson, the influential R&B 50s and 1960s superstar, born in 1934 in Detroit, Michigan, 1941. John Lord, keyboardist for Deep Purple, 1946. Stuart Edwards, the guitarist for the Edison Lighthouse. Mitch Mitchell, born John Mitchell. He was best known for his work with the groundbreaking Jimi Hendrix Experience, born in London in 1946. And in 1950, Trevor Boulder, the bassist for Uriah Heep. And that's a look back at June 9th, today in rock and roll history.
1: Hi, I'm LeVar Burton, and I'm proud to be a book person. How do I choose a book? Sometimes it's the cover, sometimes it's the title. I guess I'm pretty visual. If a book's really...

0: really impressing me and the writing is really good, I will peek and see what the last paragraph is. Because the endings of books should rock you. I am a book person. And if you're a book person too, read to a child and spark a lifetime of ambition. 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A public service announcement brought to you by Reading is Fundamental, Library of Congress, and the Ad Council.
1: This is Rick Pettigrew for the Archaeology Channel and your host for the audio news from Archaeologica. This week's stories, as they do every week, cover a wide array of fascinating places and times all around the world. A foot bone may push the arrival of humans in the Philippines back to 67,000 years ago. An ancient tunnel beneath the mysterious Mexican city of Teotihuacan may hold the remains of its unknown rulers. A British museum curator believes that inscribed horse bones from China contain the 2,500-year-old proclamation of an ancient Persian ruler. And new non-destructive X-ray scans give archaeologists a powerful tool for identifying origins. This program is brought to you in part by the Turkish Ministry of Culture and Tourism, offering visitors to Turkey a unique experience among archaeological sites representing thousands of years of cultural heritage. Learn more about the wonders of Turkey at goturkey.com. Thanks go also to our supporting members, without whose help we would not be able to present this program. Please look for membership information at archaeologychannel.org. And now here's Laura Kelly with the audio news from Archaeologica. We hope you find this to be a valuable part of your day.
2: Welcome to the audio news from Archaeologica. I'm Laura Kelly, and these are the headlines in archaeological and historical news from August 1st to August 7th, 2010. Our first story is from the Philippines, where archaeologists have found a foot bone that could prove the region was first settled by humans 67,000 years ago, thousands of years earlier than previously thought. The bone comes from digs in an extensive cave network and predates the 47,000-year-old Tabon man, who was the oldest previously known human to have lived in the islands. According to Taj Vitales, a researcher with the Philippines National Museum's Archaeology Department, this would make it the oldest human remains ever found in the Philippines. Archaeologists from the University of the Philippines and the National Museum found the third metatarsal bone of the right foot in 2007 in the Calao Caves near Peñablanca, 200 miles north of the capital, Manila. According to Professor Armand Mijares, the expedition leader, analytic tests carried out in France have established the fossil's age. The team's report on Calao Man appears in the latest edition of the Journal of Human Evolution. Cut marks on the bones of deer and wild boar found around the human bone suggest Calao Man may have hunted and was skilled with tools, although no cutting or other implements were found during the dig. The owner of the toe bone was small-bodied, and based on the particular bone found, it is difficult to say whether the person was male or female. Mijares stressed that the hypothesis that Calao Man, or woman, belongs to Homo sapiens is still only a provisional classification. Some of the bone's features were similar to those of Homo habilis and Homo floresiensi, which are species distinct from modern humans. Existing evidence suggests that Homo sapiens, the fully modern human, first appeared in Africa about 200,000 years ago. Homo habilis is considered a predecessor to Homo sapiens, while Homo floresiensis is thought to be a short, human-like species that once existed on an Indonesian island in the late Pleistocene age. To determine whether the Calao person was a modern human, Mijares and his team are pursuing permits for further excavations in the Calao caves and hope to find other skeletal parts, tools, or fossils of other potential humans. The discovery suggests that raft or boat-building crafts would have been around at that time. The hypothesis is that humans aboard rafts first reached the Philippines, which are surrounded by bodies of water. However, there is no consensus on whether the first settlers came from mainland Asia, neighboring Southeast Asian islands, or elsewhere. Tabon Man, defined by fossilized skull and jawbone fragments from three individuals, was discovered along with stone flake tools by the National Museum team in a cave on the western Philippine island of Palawan in May 1962. In Mexico, a 1,800-year-old tunnel under the ruins of Teotihuacan may have chambers branching off of it that could hold the tombs of some of the fabled city's early rulers. Researchers say a tomb discovery would be significant because the social structure of Teotihuacan remains a mystery after nearly 100 years of archaeological exploration there. The site is best known for the immense pyramids of the moon and the sun. No depiction of a ruler or the tomb of a ruler has ever been found, making the metropolis unique compared to other pre-Hispanic cultures that regularly portrayed their rulers. Archaeologists suspected the hidden tunnel after a heavy rainstorm in 2003 caused the ground to sink at the foot of the Temple of Quetzalcoatl in the central ceremonial area of the city. Last year, they began excavating. After 8 months, they reached the roof of the tunnel last month, more than 30 feet below the surface. The team lowered a small camera into the 12-foot-high corridor carved out of the rock. Because of the depth and construction, they knew the tunnel had been built early in Teotihuacan's history and appears to have been intentionally closed off between AD 200 and 250. Archaeologist Sergio Gomez believes the tunnel was the central element, a sacred place and the main element around which the rest of the ceremonial center was built. The tunnel appears to extend about 37 meters, or 120 feet, before it is blocked by a wall or mound. Ground-penetrating scanner images found the tunnel extends beyond the blockage and ends in a large chamber that measures about 30 feet on each side, and which lies almost directly beneath the temple. Two smaller chambers appear on either side of the rough-hewn corridor. According to Gomez, all the signs point to it being a ruler's tomb, including the opulent offerings tossed into the tunnel at the moment it was closed up, which consist of about 50,000 objects of jade, stone, shell, and pottery, including ceramic beakers of a type never found before at the site. Gomez notes that there is a high possibility that in this place, in the central chamber, researchers can find the remains of those who ruled Teotihuacan. The central complex of pyramids, plazas, temples, and avenues was once the center of a city of more than 100,000 inhabitants and may have been the largest and most influential city in pre-Hispanic North America in its time. Nearly 2,500 years after Teotihuacan's founding, about 2,100 years after its culture began to flourish and spread, the identity of its rulers remains a mystery. The city was built by a relatively little-known culture that reached its peak between 100 BC and AD 750. It was abandoned by the time the Aztecs arrived in the area in the 1300s, and they gave it the name Teotihuacan, which means the place where men become gods. Gomez said it would take at least 2 more months of digging before archaeologists can actually enter the tunnel. In London, a British museum curator has identified extracts apparently copied from an ancient Persian carved cylinder inscribed on horse bones in China. The two fossilized horse bones, with cuneiform inscriptions, were found in China and donated to the Palace Museum in Beijing in 1985 by a Chinese physician. Scholars initially dismissed them as fakes because of the improbability of ancient Persian texts turning up in Beijing. However, after carrying out detailed research, British Museum specialist Irving Finkel is convinced of their authenticity. This discovery could transform our knowledge about what is possibly the most important surviving cuneiform text, written in the world's earliest script. Dating from 539 BC, the Cyrus Cylinder, ceremonially buried in the walls of Babylon, celebrates the achievements of Cyrus the Great, ruler of the Persian Empire. The clay cylinder was discovered in 1879. The shape of a slender barrel, about 9 inches long and 4 inches in diameter, its surface bears hundreds of cuneiform characters describing Cyrus's conquest of Babylon and many achievements of his reign. The texts found in China inexplicably have less than 1 in every 20 of the Cyrus text cuneiform signs transcribed, although they are in the correct order. Until this year, the general belief was that the Cyrus cylinder was a unique object, created for ceremonial burial, and that the text had not been circulated. Thus, the Chinese horse bone copies necessarily would have been fakes. But in January of this year, 2 fragments of an inscribed clay tablet in the museum's collection were discovered to contain part of the proclamation, suggesting that it might have been widely copied. Finkel thus returned to the pair of Chinese bones to reconsider their authenticity. The deciding factor, he noted in pronouncing them genuine, is that the partial text on the bones differs slightly from that on the Cyrus cylinder in the character form, although it is correct in linguistic terms. Cuneiform evolved over the centuries, and the signs on the bones are in a less evolved form than that of the cylinder. The individual wedge-like strokes of the signs are also different and have a slightly V-shaped top, a form not used in Babylon, but used by scribes in Persia. According to Finkel, the text used by the copyist on the bones was not the Cyrus cylinder, but another version, which would originally have been written in Persia rather than Babylon. It could have been a version carved on stone, written in ink on leather, or inscribed on a clay tablet. Most likely, the original object was sent during the reign of Cyrus to the far east of his empire, which extended into present-day China. Scholars at a recent museum workshop had little time to digest the new evidence, and inevitably there was some skepticism. Nevertheless, Finkel concludes that the evidence is compelling, and he is convinced that the bones have been copied from an authentic version of the Cyrus proclamation, although it is unclear just when in the past 2,500 years the copying was done. In our final story, the Tel Aviv University in Israel developed a new tool for non-destructive X-ray scanning of archaeological finds. When ancient kings sent letters to each other, their post offices did not record the sender's return address. It takes quite a bit of deep research by archaeologists to determine the geographical origin of the correspondence. But the labor has been worthwhile, as such letters can be major troves of information on ancient rulers and civilizations. Now, Professor Yuval Goren of the University's Department of Archaeology and Ancient Near Eastern Civilizations has adapted an off-the-shelf portable X-ray lab tool that analyzes the composition of chemicals to reveal hidden information about the tablet's composition without damaging the ancient find. These X-rays reveal the soil and clay composition of a tablet or artifact, determining its precise origin. Goren's process goes even farther, however. Over the years, he has collected extensive comparative data through the conventional but physically destructive sampling of artifacts. By comparing these data to outputs produced by the new X-ray fluorescence or XRF spectrometry device, he has built a table of results so that he can now scan a tablet, touching the surface of it gently with the machine, and immediately assess its clay type and the geographical origin of its minerals. The apparatus can also be applied to coins, ancient plasters, and glass, and it is portable. In a recent study published in the Israel Exploration Journal, Professor Goren and his team investigated a late Bronze Age letter, written in the Akkadian language and found among the Ophel excavations in Jerusalem. Its style suggests that it is a rough and contemporary tablet of the Amarna letters, letters written from officials throughout the Middle East to the pharaohs in Egypt around 3,500 years ago. Using his device, Goren was able to determine that the letter was written on raw material typical of the Terra Rossa soils of the central hill country around Jerusalem. This determination helped to confirm both the origin of the letter and possibly its sender. This is a local product written by Jerusalem scribes on clay made of locally available soil. Found close to an acropolis, it is also possible that the letter fragment does in fact come from a king of Jerusalem and may well be an archival copy of a letter from King Abdiheba, a Jebusite king in Jerusalem, to the pharaoh in nearby Egypt. Other explanations are possible as well. Traditionally, archaeological scientists have had to remove and crush small samples of an artifact in order to analyze its soil, clay, or chemical composition. As more and more museums and archaeology sites ban these destructive means of investigating archaeological finds, Goren's new tool, and others like it that are becoming available worldwide, may help save archaeological structures while solving some of their deepest mysteries. That wraps up the news for this week. For more stories and daily news updates, visit Archaeologica on the World Wide Web at archaeologica.org, where all the news is history. I'm Laura Kelly, and I'll see you next week.
1: 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Thanks very much for stopping by.
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4: Hi, I'm Josh Romero for IEEE Spectrum's TechWise Conversations. Today we'll be talking with Stephen Cass, who's been part of IEEE Spectrum's team live in Las Vegas covering CES 2014. He's here to talk about the latest trends in wireless. Good morning, Stephen. How's Las Vegas?
5: Busy. It's only 8 o'clock here in the morning, and already the place is getting pretty crazy, so it's going to be another big day here at CES.
4: So I want to know what's next and new with wireless systems. So what have been the trends that you've been hearing the most about this year and the kind of themes emerging from the show?
5: So the big trend is everybody having to get their wireless technologies working together. I think in the past you had one device and it might have one, maybe two wireless technologies. You know, if you had a cellular phone, it might have just had, you know, a 3G or 4G connection and maybe some Bluetooth. If you had a laptop, it had Wi-Fi. I think now we're moving to a world where every device will be expected to negotiate multiple wireless systems so that you can move very seamlessly from place to place. And the reason why, you know, everybody from device manufacturers to the cell phone carriers are interested in this is being able to deal with a huge amount of traffic, and they do is being able to offload traffic. So most traffic occurs in buildings. So there's not really, if you're on a cell phone and you're trying to do streaming video call, there's not really a need for you to send that traffic to a cell phone tower maybe down the block. Why not pick it up inside the building and where all the other people who are trying to do video calls are? So it's really being about how to very seamlessly hand off between these different technologies. And, of course, a big challenge with that is the interference. So, you know, for simplicity's sake, now you're compiling multiple radios into one board or even one chip for five or six radios. So you're talking about interference within the device. And then you're going to deal with huge amounts of interference between users on a scale of city blocks. So that's kind of the big technical challenge, but there does seem to be huge momentum to overcome this.
4: So there's increased cooperation between these kind of previously separate networks at this point?
5: Yes, exactly. So, for instance, the Wi-Fi Now Alliance is in talks with the near-field communications community to talk about ways where you could maybe tap with your phone and get access to a wireless point. The cellular people are also talking with, you know, operators of commercial Wi-Fi access points, like type you find in airports and hotels. Again, how to seamlessly hand off between the cellular network and the local Wi-Fi network.
4: This is a kind of an evolution of the wireless trends that we've been seeing for a couple of years. But was there anything particularly new or distinctive at this year's show that stood out to you?
5: Yeah, I think one is that there is a, in the past, the emphasis on control and privacy have always been, you know, sure, it's there, but it's only imagined that, you know, very paranoid or hardcore or sort of techies who want to use it. I think, you know, recent concerns about surveillance is now that everybody is taking security and privacy very seriously. And how do you guarantee that issue when you're moving from all these different technologies and all these different networks? And how do you expose that control to users in a way that makes sense, that they don't feel they are being, you know, things are being done underneath the hood that they don't like, but at the same time, without making it completely overwhelming, so that every 2 seconds you're not hitting an I agree to this or I agree to that or okay to the terms of service notice on your phone. So that's been a big issue. So one issue when you have all the seamless working together is, of course, monetization and how do we create a great business model. Another issue that I asked about, though, is net neutrality. In the past, you know, wireless mobile, because of its limited spectrum, has always made it play for saying that the rules of network neutrality shouldn't quite apply to them, that there should be exceptions, they should be allowed to be traffic shaping so that everybody can make their cell phone call without getting swamped by one person doing a BitTorrent. So they're still adamant that their spectrum is very scarce and very constrained, but it will be interesting to see how it plays off when I move from, you know, fixed wireless systems like Wi-Fi or the new system called WiGig, which is coming out, which will be merging in the next few years, onto cellular network and how that traffic is handled. I think there's a lot of work to be done, both technically and then also with the business models and some of the sort of technical administration models.
4: So it sounds like the big trends this year were increased focus on cooperating and handoffs between networks and an increased focus on privacy and security. Is that about right?
5: I think that's about right. And also an increased emphasis on how you would make money off it all.
4: Great. Thanks, Stephen. We'll look forward to hearing more of your reporting from the rest of the show.
5: Thanks, Josh.
4: We've been talking with Stephen Kass, who's part of IEEE Spectrum's team covering CES 2014. For all CES coverage, check out the website. For TechWise Conversations, I'm Josh Romero.
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10: I'm Dustin Royal.
4: And I'm Rhett Elaine.
10: Dr. Elaine, this week we've been talking about Moon Base Alpha, our little fictional moon base. We've been trying to get it food. We've been trying to

0: on Earth, and you're in your protective radiation suit.
1: I got my little atmosphere here, I love it.
0: You have an atmosphere, and you have a magnetic field around the Earth. Both these things combine together to protect you from the harmful cosmic radiation, in particular the radiation from the sun.
1: Yes.
0: On the moon, there's no magnetic field. There's no atmosphere. So you need to do something to protect yourself. What are you going to do?
1: Well, radiation shielding would be my first bet.
0: That's just a generic term. But
1: I guess lead-lined everything.
0: Yeah, but then you got to bring that lead to the moon.
1: Yeah.
0: So really the best bet is going to be underground. If you dig and go underground in the moon, then you can use the moon's own material as a shielding for radiation.
1: Mm.
0: But what if you want to go out on the surface of the moon? Then you have a problem. So you'd have to limit your time on the surface of the moon and spend most of your time underground, which you're like, hey, this isn't what I signed up for. But
1: Living underground. You thought you'd be able to just romp around for a little while, huh?
0: You can go out some, but you can't. You can't live on the surface of the moon without some protection.
1: Yep.
0: Too much radiation. So that is definitely an issue. And then how are you going to take care of your solar panels? How are you going to take care of your greenhouses? You're going to have greenhouses to grow food. All these are issues.
1: I have a suggestion.
0: Yes.
1: Robots.
0: That would work.
1: I had little drone guys, little Voyager guys that just, bleep, bleep, bleep, bleep, bleep. I plant your broccoli.
0: Okay, so the technical aspects aside, there's one other major issue about Moonbase Alpha, and that's what we'll talk about on the next STEM Science Radio.

0: At the tone, we've reached the top of the hour. 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
1: This is World Industrial News for Tuesday, June 9th. Brought to you by Industrial Info Resources of Sugarland, Texas. Amid the Trump administration's pushback against renewable energy, Colorado has emerged as a top destination for low to zero carbon power generation projects. According to a study from Colorado Public Interest Research Group and Environment Colorado, renewable sourced energy output in the Centennial State has more than doubled over the past 10 years. Renewable power rose from 19% of Colorado's energy portfolio in 2016 to 44% in 2025. Industrial Info Resources is tracking more than $35 billion worth of active and proposed renewable energy projects in Colorado, more than 75% of which is attributed to solar energy. Corning this week announced a multi-billion, multi-year deal to supply its fiber optics components to data center behemoth Amazon, news of which have caused Corning's share price to shoot up Monday morning. The move adds to another multi-billion dollar supply agreement announced earlier this year with Meta Platforms, as well as a partnership with NVIDIA to expand U.S. fiber optic cable production. On May 31st, four clean energy groups filed suit against U.S. Defense Secretary Pete Hegseth and the Department of Defense, arguing that the department, quote, has engaged in sweeping efforts to block wind energy projects through executive orders, permit freezes, sudden reversals of regulatory programs, and various other unprecedented and unlawful agency actions, end quote. Swedish nuclear technical services company Studsvik has submitted Sweden's third application to construct a small modular reactor power plant at its existing site in Wykoping in Södermanland County. For details on these and other breaking news, read the full stories at industrialinfo.com. I'm Christine Ramos, reporting for Industrial Info News.

0: from the Second Street Dreams Audio Network. This is Staccato, quick notes dotting the classical music landscape. I'm Judlin Gibson. It's been a tough time for just about everyone. Here's what happened to pianist Simona Dinnerstein during the shutdown.
1: I mean, I just felt, you know, pretty depressed.
0: In fact, Dinnerstein, who says she used to practice all the time, didn't play for months until 2 weeks before she was set to record her latest album, A Character of Quiet.
1: It's music that's by Philip Glass and Franz Schubert, and I recorded it in June.

0: in my home in Brooklyn, New York.
1: This is the second movement of Schubert's piano sonata in B flat major.
0: I think I first heard the connection between those two composers about, six or seven years ago when I was listening to Glass's Metamorphosis, and suddenly I thought, this sounds so much like Schubert.
1: Now hear Dinnerstein perform Glass's Piano Etude No. 6. The name of the album? A Character of Quiet. That's Staccato. I'm Jude Lynn Gibson on Radio Newark.
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3: Hello, this week, rat poison, fireworks, fine glass, oil exploration, and enemas. Spotted the link yet? Well, the answer is sitting in the apple green element at the bottom of group two.
4: For many, barium has an unpleasant association. The first thing most people think about when this element is mentioned is barium enema or barium swallow. Sickly memories often surface of the radiology clinic, where the nice nurse asks you, what flavor would you like, strawberry or banana? These cocktails consist of a white fluid of barium sulfate that is either squirted up one orifice or swallowed down another. It is used to help diagnose diseases and other problems that affect the large intestines or the esophagus. The heavy barium blocks X-rays, causing the filled part of the digestive system to show up clearly on the X-ray picture or CT scan. Barium sulfate can be taken into our bodies because it's highly insoluble in water and in stomach acids. And after a while, it's eliminated completely from the digestive tract. Now, if this sounds like an unpleasant experience, you're lucky that it's barium sulfate and not just barium that is used for the exam. Barium is a highly toxic metal. At low doses, it acts as a muscle stimulant, while higher doses play havoc on the nervous system, causing an irregular heartbeat, tremor, weakness, anxiety, paralysis, and potentially death as the heart and lungs fail. Acute doses of less than 1 gram can be fatal to humans. Indeed, barium carbonate is used as a rat poison. Unlike barium sulfate, barium carbonate dissolves in stomach acids, releasing poisonous barium to do its rather nasty but efficient work. Conveniently, barium, which is a soft, silvery, metallic, alkaline earth metal, is never found in nature in its pure form. This is because it's very reactive, both in rain and in water. In fact, the metal is used as a getter in vacuum tubes, meaning it's used to remove the last traces of oxygen. Barium compounds are notable for their high specific gravity, which in practical terms means the compounds are extremely heavy. This is true for most common barium-bearing minerals. Its sulfate, barite, is called heavy spar due to its high density of 4.5 grams per centimeter cube. This is the size of a pea. Indeed, the name barium comes from the Greek baris, which means heavy. Due to its density, barium compounds, and specifically barite, barium sulfate, are extremely important in the petroleum industry. Barite is used in drilling mud as a weighing agent in drilling new oil wells. Barium carbonate, the rat poison compound, also has more appealing applications. It's used in glassmaking to enhance the luster of glass. The barite is used in many other applications, in paint, bricks, tiles, glass, and rubber production. And barium nitrate and chlorate give the green color to fireworks, while barium titanate was proposed in 2007 to be the next generation battery technology for electric cars. Now, why am I particularly interested in this heavy, poisonous element? Well, as a scientist, I actually study barite. I separate barite from marine sediments, the muds at the bottom of the sea, and analyze its chemistry, which tells us fabulous stories about seawater chemistry and productivity in the geological past. Barite forms in the ocean in proportion to ocean productivity, the activity of phytoplankton, the floating vegetation of the ocean, which consists the base of the marine food chain. As barite forms, it sinks slowly to the bottom of the ocean and accumulates in marine sediments. and the accumulation of barite in ocean sediments can therefore tell us how productive the ocean was at any given time of Earth history. Barite, in contrast to other minerals, is not soluble and is preserved over millions of years, recording the chemistry of the ocean and how it changed over time. And therefore, it's a great archive of ocean history.
3: Chemist Adina Payton telling the tale of barium. And talking of what sits at the bottom of the oceans...
5: How did it smell? That was the only question I needed to ask a geologist colleague of mine about the sediment she was trying to understand. The smell of the sediment tells a great deal about the underlying chemistry. Thick, black, anoxic sediments can be accompanied by a putrid smell, which is unique to reduced sulfur. Maybe this is why sulfur has had such a bad reputation. My son wouldn't eat eggs for 6 months after he got a smell of his first rotten one.
3: That's the stinky story of sulfur with Steve Mylan on next week's Chemistry in Its Element. I hope you can join us. I'm Chris Smith. Thank you for listening and goodbye.
6: 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There's more information and other episodes of Chemistry in Its Element on our website at chemistryworld.org/
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8: Would you shake hands over Zoom? This is Sandra Tsinglo with the lowdown on science. Humans are built to connect, but distance can make that hard. Modern-day technology has solved these issues, but something is still missing. 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They introduced Hold, a wearable glove for handshaking over long distances. It vibrates, squeezes, and stretches skin to mimic real grips. When people use Hold, researchers found they felt more connected and built better rapport during conversations. 78% of participants compared the Hold glove to physical handshakes. Pleased to meet ya. Now video calls can be truly handy, but I'm still keeping my camera off.
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2: Jason asks, I was wondering if body language is real. Does it really subconsciously show if someone is interested in another or not?
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2: Podcasting to you with the Redshift Report, I'm Ken Dixon. This episode, we've got a question from Jason. If you've got a question, ask it too by visiting redshiftnow.ca. Click the Contact Us button and send me an email. Anyway, joining me today from the Ontario Science Centre in Toronto, Canada, is researcher-programmer Sarah Poirier. Thanks for coming out, Sarah.
3: Hey, Ken.
2: It's going to be a bit hard to demonstrate body language on a podcast, but you know, as Jason says, it's all supposedly subconscious anyhow, right?
3: That's right. We're being told things from others without them actually using words to tell us. Another word for these signals is actually tells.
2: Okay, so it's kind of like what happens then when I ask my manager for a raise, right? If he's kind of folding his arms and scowling at me, well, it's a bit of a sign.
3: Yes, Ken. And when you get denied your raise, you don't consciously tell yourself to walk away with your shoulders hunched and your hands in your pockets. You just kind of do. Body language is a subconscious response, and most of the time we're totally unaware of how much we're communicating by not even saying a word.
2: I can see that, but it still sounds a little bit out there to me. I mean, if the sender isn't aware of what they're sending, how much can possibly be getting communicated here?
3: Well, actually, lots. Psychologist Albert Mabrin says that the spoken dialogue accounts for as little as 7% of what is actually communicated. The rest, up to 93%, is nonverbal. And it's not some newfangled science either. Scientists have been researching this for hundreds of years, including Darwin, who published a book way back in 1872 titled The Expression of the Emotions in Man and Animal.
2: Okay, so the concept's been around for a while then, and maybe it's why meeting new people on the internet can kind of be hard sometimes too. It's almost easier to understand people when you're actually watching them than when you can't see them at all.
3: You know, you're exactly right. And actually, scientists at ATR, Intelligent Robots and Communication Laboratories, are taking exactly this into consideration in designing really successful human androids. They believe that these should have both human-like appearances and behaviors.
2: All right. So this is not just like having a teleconference with someone then. They want to make a robot of sorts?
3: Yeah, so imagine, in fact, one of the lead scientists came up with this because he got sick of commuting to his classroom to give his lectures. So he thought that he could actually send a robot in his place and remotely control it, kind of like a puppet from home. And so this robot is hooked up with all these actuators to which he can feed motions from a series of motion detectors and sensors that he has wired onto him. And so, in the end, when he's communicating to his students, you have that verbal communication along with all the behavioral communication, which is transmitted through the robot.
2: So if I'm doing a podcast and Sarah's sitting at home that day, I can bring virtual Sarah out, sit her on a chair, and she's going to move her arms and blink and nod her head kind of the same way real Sarah does, like we're doing right here.
3: Perhaps.
2: Okay, so let's say it's Friday night, and I'm out really late after work. I've spot someone attractive across the room. Our eyes meet, yet we say nothing. What sort of other conversations do you think might be going on here?
3: Oh, Ken, it sounds like there'll be all kinds of other conversations going on. You know, it's really neat.
2: That's the plan.
3: There was a University of Missouri study that showed that women will choose from an average of 52 moves to show men that they're interested. Well, men will choose from a maximum of 10 moves. So your side of the communication is a little easier. One of the neat things, though, is that men always wait for women. Studies have shown that men always wait for women to sort of give them the carte blanche that it's okay for them to go. And usually this is through eye contact. So, for example, if you're sending her signals, you're probably standing with your hands on your hips. You're puffing out your chest. You might even have your hands in your pockets with your index fingers pointing to your pelvic area. Meanwhile,
2: how'd you know?
3: She might be sending, well, science told me. She might be sending you quick darting glances, flashing her eyebrows, flipping her hair, and tilting her head to one side so that she's revealing her neck.
2: All right, so I'm doing that typical male thing and showing strength and resources, and she's showing beauty and submissiveness. I mean, the concept sounds a little sexist.
3: Well, you know, okay, maybe, but remember, it's all subconscious. We're all pre-programmed to send these signals. After all, we're all animals, Ken, you know, and biologically the most important decision we make is the selection of our mate. It makes sense that the evolution of traits, you know, would assist in the identification of superior mates prior to mating, and that this would be advantageous. We do all these things without thinking about it. You know, another common behavior that you can look out for at the bar is mirroring. If she's mirroring your behavior, she's trying to show you, or subconsciously showing you, that she's on the same level with you, that she's accepted you, you know, and you feel accepted and you feel flattered. And, you know, if you want to see if that's truly what's happening, you can actually cross your legs and see if she follows and see if she mirrors that behavior.
2: Right, okay, that kind of makes sense. But like the raise stuff, when talking to my manager back at the start there, I mean, body language isn't just used for mating and acceptance, right?
3: No, of course not. In fact, you know, you always, when we talk to people, you're always trying to see if what they're saying matches their behavior. So, for example, we have an exhibit here at the Science Center that explores how to tell if somebody is lying. And, you know, liars tend to restrain their movements, they move their arms and hands and fingers less, they avoid direct eye contact and blink less than other people who are telling the truth. So if you're paying attention, you can actually tell if somebody is telling the truth, or if they're attracted, if they're nervous, if they're aggressive. And we're not talking about specific indicators, we're talking about clusters of behavior that all signal something larger.
2: Right. Okay. So to Jason's question then, you know, body language really does show if someone's interested in you, and it can be used for an awful lot more than that, too.
3: Right. You got it. Good to see you're paying attention.
2: You know, well, Sarah, I'm not sure what my body language is indicating right now, but I hope it's that we need to wrap up this episode. Thanks for your help. And thanks, Jason, for sending in the question. Remember, you too can visit redshiftnow.ca and send me any question you might have. Until next time, I'm Ken Dixon with the Redshift Report. And remember, question everything, especially me.
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5: Hi, my name is Ken Chisholm. I'm the director of the Science Working Group at Radio Newark. I'm retired now, but I spent my career in the chemical industry after obtaining university degrees in forestry, botany, and biochemistry. 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

0: related to science. There are so many stories right here in Newark. 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
1: Question of the week from the Naked Scientists.
2: Welcome to Question of the Week from the Naked Scientists with me, Hannah Critchlow. This week, we shine some light on plants to illuminate a question that Gerald from Chatteris got in touch with.
3: Chatteris has just replaced all their old street lights. They also removed 10% of them. The new lights are on taller posts, casting white light further than the old amber lighting. The lights have been so bright that my tulips grew leaning over to the new lamp at the front of a neighbour's garden. It took several days of bright sun for them to stand erect.
2: So, how do streetlights affect plant growth?
4: I'm Alex Summers. I'm the glasshouse supervisor at Cambridge University Botanic Gardens. Plants require light to photosynthesize, and they require it at two parts of the light spectrum. They require it at between 400 and 450, and 650 and 700. Whereas, from my understanding, a high-pressure sodium lamp works between 570 and 650. So in reality, the light spectrum put out by a high-pressure sodium lamp is probably unlikely to massively affect plant growth. LED lamps, which are becoming increasingly common in lots of lighted equipment, which we can't use at all in plant growth because they don't put out the right spectrum of light.
2: So streetlights don't emit the correct wavelength of light in nanometers to boost photosynthesis in plants by much. In which case, what's causing Gerald's tulips to change their direction?
4: I would probably say what Gerald is seeing is the tulips tracking the sun. So as we come more into summer and the sun becomes higher in the sky, it's more likely, and this is my opinion, that what you're seeing is the tulips tracking from late winter and spring with the sun being lower in the sky to the sun moving to a higher point within the sky as spring turns more towards summer.
2: But are there other ways that streetlights can affect nature?
5: I'm Richard Jones and I work in the RSPB's Wildlife Inquiries Department. Probably the most obvious is the sound of birds singing in the middle of the night, particularly robins. Birds generally sing in low light levels at dawn and dusk. And it's thought that the artificial light can actually mimic those low light levels found in the early hours and triggers the birds to sing in the middle of the night. Another relatively common sight is bats feeding on insects around streetlights. The insects are attracted to the lights and the bats come along and feed on them.
2: And are the new style streetlights impacting nature in a different way?
5: There's currently very little evidence that streetlights are having a significant negative impact on our wildlife. However, I have read recently that scientists are concerned that moths are more strongly attracted by brighter white light that has replaced the traditional orange glow from our streetlights. Then thought that these insects are becoming exhausted because they're spending longer periods flying around the lights rather than mating or searching for food, and it can make them more vulnerable to predators too.
2: Well, with that topic illuminated, we stick with nature and cast our eyes to the skyline to try to answer a question that Eugenie Podolsky wrote in with.
6: So I'm just wondering, how high could a mountain on Earth be? The Olympus volcano on Mars is about 20 kilometres high. But could a peak on Earth ever reach this height? And if not, why?
2: So how do mountains form and what's to stop them reaching even further into the sky? Send us your thoughts to studio@thenakedscientists.com. You can tweet at Naked Scientists, you can write on our Facebook page, or you can join in the live debate on our forum, which is at nakedscientists.com/forum.
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3: On today's broadcast, President Lee Jae-myung departs for a tour of Europe ahead of the G7 summit in France. As protests continue over ballot shortages, the ruling Democratic Party pledges to seek a parliamentary investigation, while the main opposition People Power Party demands nationwide re-elections. And Seoul's foreign ministry says the United States has yet to express any objections to South Korea's plans to build nuclear-powered submarines using domestic technology. This is KBS World Radio News. I'm Daniel Che. President Lee Jae-myung has left for Europe and is set to attend the Group of Seven summit in France next week after visits to Belgium, Italy, and the Vatican. The 10-day itinerary includes meetings with the Pope and European leaders ahead of his second G7 meeting. Eileen Cahill has more.
4: President Lee Jae-myung has embarked on a 10-day tour of Europe that will take him to France for the G7 summit and will also include stops in Belgium, Italy, and the Vatican. The president boarded a plane Tuesday morning accompanied by First Lady Kim Hye-kyung, and they are set to return next week after the multilateral G7 meeting, which runs Monday through Wednesday in the French town of Evian. He is attending the event at the invitation of the G7, and it will be South Korea's second consecutive G7 summit as an invited state. The president's first destination is Brussels, where he will stay Tuesday and Wednesday and hold separate talks with the leaders of Belgium and the European Union. From Thursday through Saturday, he will visit Italy for a summit with Italian President Sergio Mattarella, followed by a meeting with Prime Minister Giorgia Meloni. On Sunday and Monday, the president will be in the Vatican, where he is scheduled to meet with Pope Leo XIV and Secretary of State Cardinal Pietro Parolin to discuss peace on the Korean Peninsula and around the world. He just celebrated the first anniversary of his inauguration, and the presidential office says his European tour is part of a strategy to establish South Korea as a responsible global powerhouse. Meanwhile, National Security Advisor Wee Song-rak was quoted as saying, "The visits may serve as an opportunity to expand Seoul's diplomatic outreach to Europe and its participation in discussions on major issues facing the international community." Topics at the G7 meeting are expected to include artificial intelligence, how to address global economic imbalances, and issues concerning the digital age. Eileen Cahill, KBS World Radio News.
3: The blockade of a ballot counting center in Seoul's Songpa district related to ballot shortages during the June 3rd local elections has entered its fifth day. Police estimated that the crowd gathered at the SK Olympic Handball Gymnasium, which was the designated counting center in the district, had fallen from more than 10,000 as of 10:30 p.m. Monday to around 2,400 as of 5 p.m. Tuesday. The size of the crowd has fluctuated, with most of the protesters in their 20s and 30s leaving during the day and returning to the rally past 7 p.m. The protesters claim ballot shortages violated their constitutional rights and claims of election fraud could be heard among some in the crowd. Meanwhile, the National Election Commission has raised a tally of voting centers that ran out of ballots during the June 3rd local elections from the previously reported 50 to 91. The ruling Democratic Party has designated the June 3rd local election ballot shortages as a disaster that fatally damaged democracy and political rights and pledged to swiftly seek a parliamentary investigation. DP floor leader Han Byung-do said at a floor leadership meeting Tuesday that the ruling side will seek a plenary session this week to introduce plans for the parliamentary probe and that, if necessary, it will push to revise the Public Official Election Act and the Election Commission Act. Main opposition People Power Party leader Chang Dong-hyuk, on the other hand, has called on the National Election Commission to declare the June 3rd elections null and void and to hold nationwide re-elections. During a press conference at the National Assembly on Tuesday, Chang said there were verified cases in 12 electoral districts where candidates won exactly the same number of votes in early voting and that the matter should be looked at by a special prosecutor.
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3: Police have raided the South Gyeongsang Provincial Government Complex over allegations that deepfake content was used and public officials violated the Public Official Election Act in the June 3rd re-election campaign of Governor Park Hwan-soo of the main opposition People Power Party. The Gyeongnam Provincial Police sent investigators to the complex to search the Public Information Division and the ENG camera content room starting at 10 a.m. Tuesday. The provincial police said searches were also being carried out at locations outside the government complex. Earlier, the police launched an investigation into 9 people, including officials in Park's election camp and current and former provincial government employees related to the alleged dissemination of false propaganda. On May 29th, the Provincial Election Commission filed a complaint with the prosecution after someone who'd worked for Park's camp said provincial employees had instructed them to make deepfake and other illegal AI content to damage the reputation of Park's opponent, Kim Kyung-soo. The Unification Ministry has taken note of the fact that Chinese President Xi Jinping mentioned military exchanges during his summit talks with North Korean leader Kim Jong-un. In response to a reporter's question about Xi's remarks, a ministry official said Tuesday that this was Xi's first public mention of military exchanges with the North, adding that Seoul will closely monitor related developments. China's state-run Xinhua news agency quoted Xi as saying during his summit with Kim on Monday that their countries should boost exchanges in foreign affairs, law enforcement, and the military, while the North's media did not report any such remarks by the Chinese leader. On the Kim-Xi summit, not touching on denuclearization or Korean Peninsula issues, the ministry official said it was too early to make an evaluation based on current announcements, adding that Seoul would keep an eye out. The Bank of Korea announced on Tuesday that the South Korean economy expanded by 1.8% in the first 3 months of the year. The reading marks the highest quarterly growth since the third quarter of 2020. This was due largely to the export boom led by semiconductors and facilities investment, according to the central bank. Natalie Kwan has more.
6: The South Korean economy grew at its fastest pace in 5.5 years in the first 3 months of 2026 on the back of robust exports and investments in facilities. According to preliminary data from the Bank of Korea on Tuesday, the gross domestic product, or GDP, expanded 1.8% in the first quarter, rebounding from negative growth of 0.1% in the fourth quarter. It was the highest growth rate since the third quarter of 2020, when the rate reached 2.3%. It was also 0.1 percentage point higher than the advance estimate released in April. Exports jumped 5.9% thanks to strong demand for semiconductors, automobiles, and machinery in global markets. Facilities investment rose by a 5-year high of 6.6%, while private consumption climbed 0.6%. Nominal GDP growth, meanwhile, reached 10.5% between January and March, marking its sharpest increase since the first quarter of 1976. The central bank said the increase is primarily due to expanding profits of the country's exporters rather than domestic inflation, adding that this could boost domestic demand and positively impact fiscal stability through higher corporate taxes. Natalie Kwan, KBS World Radio News.
3: The United States has yet to object to South Korea's plans to build nuclear-powered submarines using domestic technology. Speaking to reporters on Tuesday, an official at Seoul's foreign ministry said the two countries share the view that the South Korea-built submarines would be an important capability for the allies as the country takes a leading role in defending the Korean Peninsula. The official said South Korea shared the specifics of the plan at an inaugural session of the allies' consultation on their nuclear cooperation in Seoul last week, and that Washington had an understanding that Seoul intended to build the submarines with its own technology. And that's the news from KBS World Radio's News Center in Seoul. This has been Daniel Chen.
0: Science.
7: A glimpse into the zoo. 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
2: Welcome to the Science Update Podcast. I'm Bob Hirshon, and this is the podcast for December 14th, 2007. This week, science or nonsense? How do you tell the difference? We're constantly barraged with conflicting messages, especially about health. We deal with that fire hose of information by latching on to maybe just a couple stories we read or hear, maybe something we saw on the internet, and an anecdote from our cousin Larry. But this approach can lead us to draw the wrong conclusions. Suzanne, I understand you had an interesting conversation with someone on the front lines of all this confusion.
3: Yeah, this week I talked with Dr. Barker Bozell. He's a statistician at the University of Maryland, Baltimore.
2: Oh man, I just had a flashback from college, crunching numbers from data tables into long equations and testing for statistical significance.
3: Well, he says it's actually not boring at all. Biostatisticians not only crunch numbers, but they also design research studies, like clinical trials in medicine. And then, of course, they analyze and interpret the results scientifically. They have to know quite a bit of math, as well as biology. But most of all, they need to have a rock-solid grasp of how the scientific method works. A number of years ago, Dr. Bozell developed an interest in complementary and alternative medicine.
2: Okay, you mean like acupuncture and homeopathy?
3: Sure, and things like chiropractic, meditation, and even prayer when they're used to treat medical conditions.
2: Like, for instance?
3: Well, you name it. Chronic pain, depression, even cancer. Millions of people turn to complementary and alternative medicine, often when conventional medicine fails to improve their health. And Dr. Bozell spent 5 years designing and overseeing a number of studies investigating the clinical effectiveness of these therapies. These were high-quality, placebo-controlled studies funded by the NIH. And while doing this, he also had the opportunity to review dozens of research papers on the subject.
2: Okay, and?
3: During this time, he started to notice an interesting trend. In almost every study, the treatment relieved people's symptoms no better than a placebo.
2: Okay, for the benefit of our listeners, placebos are inactive substances or sham treatments that are given to one group in a study. They're sugar pills. Researchers use them because people's symptoms often go away simply because they're receiving treatment at all. So the researchers give them to some of their study participants and see how those patients do compared to the ones who got the real medicine.
3: Exactly, and they're standard practice for any reputable medical trial. And after seeing all these studies that failed to produce promising results, Dr. Bozell started to get interested in whether any of these therapies actually work. So he recently took on a rather ambitious project.
4: What I tried to do is answer a really big question, a question that evaluated the whole field. That is, do any complementary alternative medical therapies work better than a placebo?
2: Okay, so he wasn't just doing one study testing whether acupuncture can reduce my back pain. He's looking at the whole field?
3: That's right. What he did was synthesize the evidence from high-quality, placebo-controlled clinical trials of these therapies. Then he systematically analyzed all this data to see if the therapies were any better at relieving people's symptoms than placebos.
2: And?
4: The results were, I think, quite definitive. I think complementary and alternative medical therapies are nothing more than cleverly packaged placebos.
2: Wait, did he say none of them work?
3: Not exactly, but they don't work any better than placebos. The placebo effect is well documented, and basically, if you believe something is going to work, it often does. Scientists have even begun to explain how all of this works in the brain. The placebo effect activates the brain chemical dopamine, which increases the neural activity of a small area of the brain called the nucleus accumbens, which in turn makes us feel better, at least for a little while. But it doesn't work for everybody. Dr. Bozell says that just like placebos, some of these therapies work temporarily, but they don't have lasting effects.
2: Okay, so why do some people swear by these therapies?
3: Well, Dr. Bozell explains it like this.
4: Most chronic conditions wax and wane. Some conditions cure themselves and completely disappear. But if you keep trying a different therapy until the symptom does disappear, then the last one you tried was the miraculous cure.
2: Okay, so once again, science comes in like a giant wet blanket and ruins everybody's fun. What does he say to people who think that science should just stick to regular medical therapies and leave herbs and crystals alone?
3: Well, the way Dr. Bazell sees it, these treatments are a multi-billion dollar industry, so people deserve to know how well something works if they're paying good money for it.
4: In my job description, I owe it to the public that pays my salary to give them the evidence and let them choose for themselves.
3: That's not to say that every conventional medical treatment has been validated by good scientific research either. More work needs to be done making all medicine evidence-based. But Bazell says in the case of alternative medicine, the work has been done and the verdict is in.
4: I think the book is closed on complementary and alternative medical therapies, which is a rare thing in science. I would say that we should distribute the close to $1 billion that has been allocated to the National Center for Complementary and Alternative Medicine to the other NIH institutes that actually try and have a chance at curing the disease or managing symptoms, and close the book on alternative medical research. Sometimes, believe it or not, more research is not indicated, and we've reached that juncture for this field.
2: Thank you, Dr. Bazell, and thank you, Suzanne. Well, this week we had a question about another topic that's caused quite a bit of confusion over the years. The causes of autism are still not fully understood, leaving many people confused about its origins. Listener James of Sherman, Texas, emailed to ask whether there's any truth to all the rumors out there that either the measles vaccine or a vaccine preservative called thimerosal causes autism in children. We turn to Dr. Richard Judelson, a pediatrician at the Erie County Department of Health in New York. He says upon an exhaustive review of the evidence, U.S. health officials came to two conclusions.
5: The first was there is no evidence to support a causal relationship between the administration of MMR vaccine and autism. And the second one was similar wording, no data to support a causative relationship between thimerosal and autism or developmental delay.
2: He adds that vaccines continue to prevent thousands of deaths every year. We just tend not to notice because we're used to people not dying of smallpox or being paralyzed by polio all around us. But despite the enormous success of vaccination programs, it seems that this distrust of vaccines is alive and well in the popular media.
3: That's right. So much so that people are now studying this scientifically.
2: Really?
3: Yeah. Public health researchers at the University of Toronto recently reviewed more than 150 videos on the topic of vaccination. They found them on the popular video sharing site YouTube, and they found that over half the videos presented either a negative message about vaccinations or an ambiguous one. And almost half of them even contradicted national vaccination guidelines.
2: Right. Well, on YouTube, every opinion, whether it's informed or not, gets equal treatment. You just have to hope people don't turn to YouTube for medical advice. But I understand another difficulty in conveying even accurate, authoritative information about public health may lie right in our own brains. Suzanne, what's that about?
3: University of Michigan researchers recently conducted a study on this. They asked a bunch of volunteers to read a flu vaccine flyer from the CDC. It lists both facts and myths about the vaccine. Then the researchers tested how well they remembered the information they read. What they found is that people were pretty good at remembering which statements were true and which were false immediately after they read the flyer. But when tested just 30 minutes after reading it, volunteers actually mistook 15% of the false statements about the vaccine as being true. They've done other similar studies, and they've come to the conclusion that the very act of presenting a myth as false exposes us to that myth. And over time, the more familiar we become with it, the more likely we are to think it's true, even when it's not. Our brains just don't necessarily remember details, like the fact that it was false. And if the information came from a credible source like the CDC, we're even more likely to believe it.
2: Wait, does that mean if we debunk a myth about the, say, the flu vaccine on this show, we might actually be spreading the myth instead?
3: Well, it's possible.
2: So how do we get around this?
3: Well, for one thing, the researchers suggest presenting people with correct information instead of a double negative, where incorrect information is contradicted. Then the accurate information will be reinforced instead of the myth. But we can also spend some time thinking more critically about what we hear, read, and see before making inferences and coming to conclusions. I talked to Dr. Bozell about this, and he thinks we need to change how science is taught.
4: I think that we can, and we should, in our scientific education, emphasize the methods of science and how science deals with these problems more than the knowledge that science gleans.
2: Thank you for that report, Suzanne. And speaking of how we learn things, we'll switch gears now to a learning tool that's shown itself to be very effective at teaching over the past few decades. But the subject it teaches so well is not what you'd find in school. Our New York correspondent Justin Warner has that story.
6: According to some studies, violent video games may increase aggression in children. One of the latest, which involved 2,500 young people, was led by Iowa State University developmental psychologist Douglas Gentile. He and his father, J. Ronald Gentile, an emeritus professor of educational psychology at the University of Buffalo, have an intriguing explanation for their results.
7: We found that video games in general use many of exactly the same techniques that the very best teachers in the world use. Some of them are things like, you know, the game has a very clear objective, and they're set at multiple and increasing difficulty levels, and they adapt to the pace of every individual learner.
6: In fact, he says many of the latest games actually take note of each player's skills and change the game accordingly. While the Gentiles are concerned about the violent video game's apparent success in teaching, they also suggest that educators steal some of the game's teaching techniques to create new learning tools for the classroom.
2: Thanks, Justin. Well, that's all for this week. Next week, we'll talk about health, from the health of the planet to the health of your skin. We'll tell you why lead poisoning may still be causing brain damage in this country, and we'll update you on the state of the art in prosthetics research. Until then, for a healthy dose of science, tune into the Science Update Podcast Daily Edition. We've got a new story about science every day, Monday through Friday. You can find it on our website or at iTunes. Thanks for listening. I'm Bob Hirshon.
8: 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Avoid burning candles, using gas stoves, or vacuuming. Do not use dust masks, as they will retain harmful particles. If you have asthma or other lung conditions, follow your respiratory management plan. 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
10: New WTOP News Time 1243. Spores much like anthrax spores were recently released outside the Pentagon. Though they were harmless, they provided important information on how bad a real attack might be.
11: The multi-pound spore release set off every sensor on the Pentagon grounds, says Paul Benda, director of anti-terrorism efforts there. But he says some findings were promising.
12: A lot of people have believed that very small amounts, amount that you could hold in your hand, could take out an entire city. So one of our goals of our test was to determine, is that really true? And we don't think it is.
11: Benda says further testing is needed, but after about an hour, spores settled and seemed to stay put.
12: If it doesn't get resuspended in the air, then there's less of a threat to people after an attack.
11: And
12: the easiest way to decontaminate people and vehicles and roadway turned out to be one of the best.
11: Just hose down with fire truck water. With the National Academy of Engineering, Randy Atkins, WTOP Radio.
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13: In 2017, astronomers discovered Oumuamua, the first interstellar object in our solar system. Now the NASA ESA Hubble Space Telescope has found that it is leaving our solar system faster than expected.
14: The first time we discussed it, we were saying, oh my God, we really need to check and double check and make really sure, because the effect is so small and so subtle that many things could go and screw up your measurements. And after checking and double checking and cross checking, the effect was still there.
13: But astronomers might have already found an intriguing explanation to this observation.

0: Oumuamua first came to the attention of astronomers by the end of 2017. Observatories around the world discovered that the object was a lonely voyager from interstellar space. The first of its kind to be observed.
1: So for the first time, we had evidence of an asteroid, an object that was coming at a very high velocity into our solar system. And the velocity was so high that it proved that the object was actually coming from the outside. It was coming probably from another solar system and was just passing in into our system.
0: Astronomers using Hubble and other observatories to study it in more detail have now found something odd. This peculiar object is moving faster than the laws of celestial mechanics predict. A result that caught the scientists by surprise.
2: We considered really various. One of them is an interaction with some magnetic field, or another one would be an interaction with a force going along the trajectory, not really knowing what it would be, just to see if it works, or a force that would be an impulse, like a small outburst or things like that. And all these hypotheses fail.
0: The most likely explanation for Oumuamua's odd behavior is that it is outgassing. Outgassing occurs when sunlight heats up the surface of an object. This causes it to vent a plume of gas that acts like a booster rocket. However, outgassing is a typical behavior of comets, which now leads astronomers to suggest Oumuamua is an interstellar comet rather than an asteroid. However, Oumuamua shows no trace of typical cometary features. The interstellar visitor does not show a characteristic long tail of evaporating material. It also shows no evidence for a coma, an envelope of gas and dust surrounding most comets.
2: In terms of the quantity of dust and gas that is released, it's tiny. It's really not much, but it's very small, so you don't expect a lot of dust. And still, again, comparing with normal comets, it's about right for such a small comet to have so little gas.
0: Astronomers speculate that perhaps the small dust grains adorning the surface of most comets eroded during Oumuamua's journey through interstellar space, with only large dust grains remaining. A cloud of these larger particles would not be bright enough to be detected by Hubble. The true nature of this interstellar nomad may remain a mystery. Oumuamua's recently detected gain in speed makes it unlikely that we will be able to accurately trace its origin. And as it is getting further away from Earth, it becomes too distant for even the best telescopes in the world to observe.
2: We've never observed a comet like that before, but it's possible. We've never seen one. So many differences, many things in common. So we really need to wait for the next one to start making comparisons.
1: So the hope is that in the future, with better telescopes, more telescopes searching the sky for asteroids, we will find more of these objects.
0: But what we have learned from Oumuamua surprised us beyond our wildest imagination.

0: Now that you've caught up with Hubble, make sure to get the latest from the ground too. The ESOcast highlights the best of the European Southern Observatory and its powerful telescopes that observe from high in the Chilean Andes at the Southern Hemisphere's best-known sites for astronomical observations.
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stick around. On June 9, 1910, Charles Clarence Robert Orville Cummings was born in Joplin, Missouri. As a teenager, he was taught to fly by a famous instructor, his godfather, Orville Wright. Can you imagine the father of aviation flying Wright's seat with you? Cummings moved to Hollywood in 1934 and became a big star. In 1955, he began the Bob Cummings Show, billed in reruns as Love That Bob, one of the first successful sitcoms. June 9, 1922 saw the birth of John Gillespie McGee Jr. in Shanghai, China. An American citizen, in 1940 he gave up a scholarship to Yale University to join the Royal Canadian Air Force. He wrote "High Flight" on the back of an envelope after flying a Spitfire Mark I up to 33,000 feet on August 18, 1941, mere months before his death in a mid-air collision over Lincolnshire, England, at 19 years of age. It was on June 9, 1870 that Charles John Huffman Dickens died of a stroke. Born into poverty, he struggled mightily until he began serializing stories. He had started with Sketches of Boz in 1835, eventually publishing 20 monthly short pieces about characters and scenes from everyday life and everyday people. That was followed in 1836 by the serialization of The Pickwick Papers. Essentially, Dickens was a blogger, though people had to pay a shilling for the magazine. June 9, 1943, the federal withholding of tax method was instituted in the United States, ostensibly because of the global war. As late as 1939, taxpayers paid only $1 billion filing tax returns, and they only had to pay in quarterly installments during the following year. That system generated few complaints, but eventually taxes had been raised so high that they instituted a pay-as-you-go system designed by Milton Friedman to boil taxpayers like frogs. June 9, 1934, Donald Fauntleroy Duck was hatched, making his debut in a short called The Wise Little Hen. However, in the feature The Three Caballeros, his birthday is supposedly Friday the 13th, which is a reference to the bad luck he experiences in almost all his cartoon appearances. Donald is also the mascot of the University of Oregon and the U.S. Coast Guard Corsair Fleet during World War II. When they were choosing, did they know about the bad luck thing? For your very own email print version of Tidbits in Time, showing up every day for free in your inbox, just send a request to adrian@tidbitsintime.com. That's adrian@tidbitsintime.com. For Tidbits in Time, this has been Gene Van. Science Radio.

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1: Now the news. I'm Shane Bigham. General Secretary Xi Jinping of the Communist Party of China's Central Committee, also the Chinese president, has continued his state visit to the Democratic People's Republic of Korea. On Tuesday, Xi Jinping and his wife, Peng Liyuan, paid homage to the China DPRK Friendship Tower. They were accompanied by Kim Jong-un, General Secretary of the Workers' Party of Korea and President of State Affairs of the DPRK, and his wife, Ri Sol-ju. They observed a moment of silence in front of the tower in memory of the martyrs of the Chinese People's Volunteers. The two leaders agreed that the joint fighting in the 1950s is an enduring historical memory of both countries. They called on the two sides to maintain the memorial facilities for the Chinese People's Volunteers and carry forward their traditional friendship from generation to generation. Also on Tuesday, Xi Jinping and Kim Jong-un visited the Central Cadres Training School of the Workers' Party of Korea in Pyongyang. Chinese President Xi Jinping and Georgian President Mikhail Kavalashvili have exchanged congratulations over the 34th anniversary of diplomatic ties. They also jointly announced the elevation of bilateral relations to a comprehensive strategic partnership to further boost cooperation. China's foreign trade rose 15.3% in the first 5 months of the year. Data from the General Administration of Customs also shows that in May alone, foreign trade expanded nearly 17%. The total value of imported and exported goods reached over 4.4 trillion yuan, or over 650 billion U.S. dollars last month. The trade volumes remained above 4 trillion yuan for three consecutive months. Strong global demand for AI and green products helped drive an 18.4% rise in exports of mechanical and electronic goods. Authorities in the Philippines say the earthquake in the south of the country has killed at least 37 people. Hundreds more were injured in the 7.8 magnitude tremor that struck on Monday. It knocked out power in General Santos, a port city with a population of over 700,000. Gretchen Malalet has more.
2: The powerful earthquake unleashed widespread destruction across parts of Mindanao, reducing buildings to rubble, damaging roads and infrastructure, and forcing thousands of residents into the streets. This is the strongest quake to strike the Philippines this year. It's centered at sea at a depth of 33 kilometers, about 32 kilometers southwest of Maasim Town in Sarangani Province. It was the first day of classes for thousands of students across Mindanao after the summer break, but instead of a return to normal school routines, they were met by a powerful earthquake that sent classrooms and school grounds shaking. Emergency crews rushed to affected areas as hospitals struggled to care for a growing number of victims.
1: Waves of up to 11 meters and gale force winds battered New Zealand's capital on Tuesday, prompting mandatory evacuations along parts of Wellington's south coast. Authorities ordered residents to leave waterfront properties, warning that emergency services would not respond in evacuated zones. The storm has disrupted flights in and out of Wellington. Police are enforcing road closures along much of the south coast. An official said the ocean swells could cause significant damage. U.S. President Donald Trump says he's warned Israeli Prime Minister Benjamin Netanyahu that if Israel resumes its war with Iran, it could find itself fighting alone. In a phone interview with U.S. online media Axios, Trump claimed that Israel gave late notice about Sunday's strikes. On Monday, Iran and Israel signaled a halt to their strikes against each other after a series of mutual attacks from Sunday night, which marked the most serious escalation since the ceasefire in April. A U.S. Army Apache helicopter gunship crashed near the Strait of Hormuz on Monday. The New York Times reported that the two crew members have been rescued. A report said the cause of the crash remains unclear and an investigation's underway. Local media cited U.S. President Donald Trump saying that the pilots are fine and a report will be issued later on the incident. FIFA's announced that Africa's top referee will not officiate at the World Cup after Omar Artan from Somalia was denied entry into the United States. Artan was voted Africa's best referee last year and set to become Somalia's first person to take charge of a game in the history of the tournament. U.S. immigration officials stopped him at Miami International Airport. An advisor to Somalia's sports ministry said rejecting Artan undermines football's commitment to fairness, merit, and the spirit of fair play. That's the news. I'm Shane Bigham.
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4: This is the Engines of Our Ingenuity, made possible by the friends of KUHF Houston.
0: Today, we crack rocks. The University of Houston presents this series about the machines that make our civilization run and the people whose ingenuity created them. Early 19th century French engineer Henry Darcy worked in and around the city of Dijon, where he designed and built an ingenious water supply system, roads, bridges, sewers, even a railway tunnel. In 1855, near the end of his life and in poor health, he did experiments on the pressure needed to force water through sand. We call materials like sand porous because the fluids pass through small spaces between the grains. Darcy saw the importance of a quality of porous solids called permeability, how easily fluids can move through these spaces. His formula, Darcy's law, relates the solid's permeability and the liquid's flow rate to the pressure needed to force it through. Today, engineers express permeability in units of Darcy's in honor of his many contributions to our knowledge of fluid flow. Permeability is important in oil production because oil occurs in porous rocks. Many have high permeabilities and can produce at tremendous flow rates. Do you remember the great gushers that once occurred when we struck oil? But many more have low permeability, and their wells can't produce on their own. As early as 1860, oil men tried to solve this problem with explosives, like nitroglycerin, to enlarge the well and crack the rock around it. This helped, but it was very dangerous. So petroleum engineers sought better and safer ways to stimulate wells, and in 1949, J.B. Clark described the hydraulic fracturing method. Clark and his partner, Floyd Ferris, pumped a thick fluid, gelled gasoline, into the rock at high pressure to create a large crack. Sand or another material called proppant was included to prop the crack open. Then the oil could flow a short distance through the low permeability rock, enter the crack, and flow easily to the well. After Clark's paper, hydraulic fracturing was widely used and often improved. But that's not the end of the story. Engineers have recently combined it with horizontal drilling and greatly changed the oil production picture. The first horizontal well was drilled in 1921, but such wells weren't very common until the 1980s. Where a normal well may have one or perhaps a few frack jobs, horizontal wells can extend as far as 2 miles and have as many as 40 artificial fractures. Today, we apply this combination on a massive scale in places we previously ignored, like almost impermeable shales. And we're doing so in so many new places that many think of fracturing as a recent invention. So here again, we see a familiar theme, that the process of invention isn't always about creating something new. It's just as often about seeing new ways to combine the things we already know. And for me, the exciting part is realizing that adaptation places the thrill of invention within the reach of each of us. I'm Steve Hendrickson for the University of Houston, and like them, I'm interested in the way inventive minds work.

0: I can't tell you how many cards and letters we get here at A Moment of Science asking that Yael imitate a monkey. So, today, we're going to do it.
1: Oh, come on. How many people really ask for a ridiculous thing like that? One, two?
0: There you have it, folks.
1: Hold on. I wasn't imitating a monkey.
0: You were counting, weren't you?
1: Counting? Well, I guess I was, but monkeys can't do that.
0: Oh, no? Many folks already know that chimpanzees can do lots of things we once thought were only done by humans, like learning to communicate using signs from American Sign Language. But one study has shown that rhesus monkeys can even count the number of objects they're looking at least as high as 9.
1: But how can you tell if a monkey is counting?
0: In these experiments, rhesus monkeys were shown a computer screen on which there were different groups of images, say 3 bananas, 4 triangles, 2 hearts, like that. If the monkey learned to touch the groups in order from fewest to most, they got a reward, yummy food pellets.
1: Maybe they were just ordering the sizes of the groups of images. 4 images would be a lot bigger on the screen than 2 images.
0: Nope. The experimenters made the size of the different image groups the same. Still, the monkeys quickly showed they could press the groups of images in the correct order for numbers from 1 to 5 and for pairs of numbers from 1 to 9. While this wouldn't be very hard for you or me, it's impressive in a monkey, and it shows that at least some other animals can count in their heads.
1: I always have to use my fingers.
0: No food pellet for you.
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1: And I'm Yael Cassander.
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3: Welcome back, everybody. This is Rick Pettigrew. In just a minute, you'll be able to feast your ears on the latest weekly batch of top news stories that appeared on Archaeologica. Send us feedback on the Archaeology Channel Facebook page or post a message on our social networking site, ArchaeoSeek. New excavations at a site often called Germany's Stonehenge show that it was a residential area as well as a place of gruesome ritual sacrifices. Researchers using Google Earth have found in northern India what appears to be the world's largest geoglyph. Excavators in northern Florida have found traces of a long-lost Native American town recorded by early French and Spanish accounts. And the world's largest collection of pyramids in northern Sudan is threatened by erosion and other forces of degradation. 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And now, here's Laura Pettigrew with the audio news from Archaeologica. 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
4: Welcome to the audio news from Archaeologica. I'm Laura Pettigrew, and these are the headlines in archaeological and historical news for the week of June 13th through the 19th, 2021. Our first story this week brings us to the Ringheiligtum Pümmelte in eastern Germany, often called the German Stonehenge, where an ancient site shows signs of brutal human sacrifices. As reported by Heritage Daily, the site is set up much like Stonehenge to follow the solstices. According to evidence uncovered by archaeologists, it not only served as a place for human sacrifice, but also as home to many people, according to recently discovered evidence of 130 dwellings. The henge was discovered originally in 1991. It's located about 85 miles southwest of Berlin and extends over 330 feet in diameter. The burials at the site are known to be more macabre than those found at the UK's Stonehenge, including burials of teens, children, and women brutally killed for sacrificial purposes. However, the new evidence also shows that this site, where the monuments may date from around 2800 BC, became a residential area around the late Neolithic period, dating initially to approximately 2300 BC and remaining occupied until 2050 BC. Excavations beginning in May uncovered two additional houses, 20 ditches, and two human burials. Further explorations revealed evidence of more burials and 80 house plans. This work is being done by the Saxony-Anhalt State Office for Monument Preservation and Archaeology, and staffed by researchers and students from the Martin Luther University of Halle-Wittenberg. The Henge site is still being excavated, and much remains to be learned about this place. Digging there will continue until October 2021. So far, researchers believe it was used for astronomical events, as a burial and ritual center in the region, and now as a place people also called home. Our next story takes us to India, where Google Earth mapping technology has revealed the world's largest geoglyph, a sprawling design formed with earth or stone. As reported in Live Science, the large design originally came to light in 2014, when independent French researchers Carlo and Johan Oetheimer, while exploring Google Earth images over Punjab State in northern India, noticed the geoglyph. From this aerial view, they were able to see man-made lines within the sand and silts clearly displayed during dry seasons. They followed up on this survey and visited the sites in 2016, identifying this region near Boha as an outlier, with little evidence for recent creation due to farming. Geoglyphs are not common in the region, but can be found in some other deserts. This glyph comprises several spirals and long lines covering 51 acres near the India-Pakistan border. The entire linear distance of the lines totals 30 miles. The origin of these lines is unknown, but may be related to several rock cairns or rock stacks in the area. Nine such stone structures stand in and around the lines, some as tall as 5 feet, with the stones often carved with images of the Hindu deities Krishna and Ganesha. This leads researchers to suggest the geoglyph may have some religious or ceremonial meaning, based on the association with the images on the cairns, and researchers estimate that the geoglyph is only between 150 and 200 years old. While the lines are large and apparent on the satellite images, they are subtle on the ground, as they are only about 4 inches deep and 8 to 20 inches wide. No vantage point exists where the lines would have been visible from above, meaning they could not likely have been seen in their entirety by the people living in this area when they were created. The purpose of these glyphs remains a mystery for now, but researchers continue to investigate them to uncover more information. The Oetheimers are preparing a paper about this for the upcoming September issue of the journal Archaeological Research in Asia. Our next story takes us to Florida, where archaeological evidence on a coastal island indicates that it may have been home to a long-lost Native American settlement. As reported by Smithsonian Magazine, excavations at Big Talbot Island in northern Florida near Jacksonville have unearthed traces of Serabee, a Mocama indigenous community dating back between the 16th and 17th centuries. Serabee is a Native American town that was recorded in early accounts written by French and Spanish explorers around the 1560s, but its whereabouts have remained unknown. The team, led by researchers at the University of North Florida, directed by Keith Ashley, discovered a wide range of artifacts on the island, including fragments of Spanish pottery, animal bones, oyster shells, beads, and other artifacts. In cross-checking these items with maps and cartographic evidence, they figured out that they had found a site that archaeologists have long looked for in the region. This excavation is part of the ongoing Mocama Archaeological Project, designed to shed light on the indigenous people of northern Florida. This group lived in northeastern and central Florida, beginning as early as 3000 BC, and may have reached a population of 200,000 to 300,000 people. The site is positioned next to the coast, and intracoastal waterways likely made it a bustling trade and travel center before European colonization. After colonization in 1562, the indigenous peoples remained in the region for just another 150 years or so. Researchers plan to continue their excavation of the site at Big Talbot Island to identify more dwellings, structures, and artifacts to learn more about the society that lived there. Our final story takes us to Sudan, where the world's largest collection of pyramids risks being damaged and buried by shifting sand dunes. This story comes from an article written by Ahmed Mutasim Abdallah Mahmoud, PhD researcher at the University of Nottingham, and published online by The Conversation. Ancient Nubian populations built the pyramids of Sudan beginning around 2500 BC. They total over 200 individual structures across three major archaeological sites of El Kuru, Jebel Barkal, and Meroweh. The pyramids are smaller than those at Giza in Egypt and are made of sandstone and granite. They contain chapels and burial chambers with hieroglyphs and other scripts celebrating Nubian rulers. These magnificent Nubian pyramids are highly culturally valuable and offer a relatively crowd-free experience for intrepid tourists compared to their Egyptian counterparts. Sadly, pyramids at the UNESCO World Heritage Site of Meroweh, north of the capital Khartoum, face degradation due to shifting sand dunes. The site continues to degrade due to a lack of preservation, severe weather conditions, negligence, and vandalism. This recent degradation aligns with the activity of looters as well as poorly conducted 1800s excavations, such as that of Italian explorer Giuseppe Ferlini, who famously blew up several pyramids in the 1880s. Today, sandstorms and shifting dunes are the biggest threat to this site. This is only exacerbated by global climate change, which has made sandstorms and more arid weather frequent in the region, sometimes engulfing homes in rural areas. While the moving sand may protect these sites from thieves, it is harmful to the excavated sites as they get reburied under the sand and erode in the process. One prevention method is to increase vegetation that helps suppress erosion. Currently, a project called the Great Green Wall is offering some hope. This project is a collaboration of 20 nations and is designed to stop the spread of the Sahara's sands. Through restoring 100 million hectares of land from Senegal to Djibouti, the creation of this large barrier of trees and plants will help prevent further shifting of sand and erosion, protecting both ancient sites and the people currently living in this region. Beyond the Great Green Wall project, researchers continue to study the way these sands move and are creating solutions for how to prevent them from causing more damage. The hope is to save more UNESCO sites currently in danger from this phenomenon. That wraps up the news for this week. For more stories and daily news updates, visit Archaeologica on the World Wide Web at archaeologica.org, where all the news is history. I'm Laura Pettigrew, and I'll see you next week.
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6: Hi there, it's Allison Parshall. I'm an associate editor covering mind and brain at Scientific American. 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
7: This is Scientific American's 60 Second Science. I'm Christopher Intagliata. Got a minute? Anyone who's gone snorkeling at a coral reef lately may have been discouraged from slathering on too much sunscreen. In some places, the non-biodegradable skin protection is actually banned. That's because researchers reckon that some 4,000 to 6,000 tons of sunscreen float off the skin of snorkelers each year, enveloping corals in a cloud of chemicals, chemicals that can sicken or even bleach the coral. But a more eco-friendly way of saving our skin might be to copy nature's tricks. Algae and cyanobacteria both

0: produce sunlight-absorbing compounds. So do reef-dwelling fish in the protective slime on their bodies. Researchers isolated those molecules called mycosporines, which absorb both UVA and UVB rays. Mycosporines have actually been used before in a few SPF products, but in a form that can both penetrate our skin and easily wash off. So the biochemists attached the mycosporines to chitosan, a polymer derived from the shells of shrimp and crabs. This hybrid package, they say, is a more effective sunscreen, with constituents too big to pass into the skin, and it's more resistant to washing off. It's also hypoallergenic and didn't affect cell development in vitro tests. The findings appear in the journal Applied Materials and Interfaces. The researchers say that besides providing a superior sunscreen, this material could also lead to more durable paints and plastics. Think lawn chairs and other outdoor items that take a beating from light and heat. And to be clear, this stuff isn't being bottled just yet. But it could be soon, they say, which could help protect the environment in addition to saving our skin. Thanks for the minute. For Scientific American's 60 Second Science, I'm Christopher Intagliata.
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3: It's the Friday edition of the Public Square from the American Policy Roundtable. Wayne Shepherd here with Dave Zanotti. And Dave, I can think back many, many times on our broadcast over the years where we've learned some hidden lessons from history, haven't we?
4: Wayne, there have been lots of aha moments. Remember when we discovered that there actually was a preamble to the Bill of Rights that had been left out of the published editions? And the day that that preamble was actually read on the floor of the United States Congress just a few years ago for the first time in a generation, there have been all kinds of aha moments that we've had, discovering things like the fact that George Washington and John Adams were actually opposed to the very existence of political parties in our country, or moments like the statements made by Dr. Martin Luther King Jr., where he said he was neither a Republican nor a Democrat, but saw himself as an independent agent, if you will, as a person who had to speak moral conscience to both political parties. There's stories like that all throughout our history, and one of the things we try to do here on the Public Square is to bring back the light of those first principles and remind us of the things that we've forgotten. 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
5: 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We cheered him in Teen Wolf. And we revered him in Back to the Future. Now, Michael J. Fox is back, encouraging fellow fighters of Parkinson's disease to take the future into their own hands. 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
6: The massive ice sheet in Antarctica offers a glimpse of organisms that have been trapped there longer than humans have walked the planet. I'm talking frozen microbes older than Methuselah. We'll get to them. After all, they're not going anywhere yet.
7: For an important stretch of human history, beginning about 10,000 years ago, around when agriculture got started, the Earth's average temperature kept steady. fluctuating by about 1 degree Celsius. Beginning 200 years ago, that changed. From the start of the Industrial Revolution to the end of 2015, the average temperature of the planet has warmed a degree Celsius.
6: The Paris Climate Agreement aims to limit average world temperature rise to 2 degrees Celsius above pre-industrial levels. Now, having already increased the average global temperature by 1 degree since the dawn of the Industrial Revolution, well, we've already reached half that limit. And island nations that are threatened by rising sea level want the limit to be even lower.
7: A goal of the Paris Agreement, from which the United States has officially withdrawn, is to prevent at least the most severe effects of climate change, such as reaching the yet unknown trigger point where the Greenland and West Antarctic ice sheets melt.
6: Polar biologist John Priskiw has witnessed the changes that have already happened in our coldest regions over the course of his long career.
8: I've worked in polar regions now for 35 years and spent 34 seasons in Antarctica, and I've seen the ice melting, the glaciers receding. I've been working in the Himalaya for 3 years, and where Mallory once started his ascent from Tibet going up to Everest, now you have to walk 2 miles to get to that ice, the Rongbuk Glacier. So, yes, we're losing ice.
6: Humans have powerful incentives to keep emissions down and temperatures from rising further. A lot is at stake. However, as a biologist, Dr. Priskiw can also share the perspective of some microbes, because for them, human activity is only hastening their return to the world of the living. Well, I mean, these microbes really are still alive, but the last time they shimmied freely could have been millions of years ago. But they're patient. Unlike for humans, time is on their side.
7: For microbes that have been chilling out in Antarctic ice, warming temperatures may liberate them from their icy tombs. This phenomenon is poised to happen wherever old ice has trapped microbes, including pathogenic bacteria and viruses. And so there's speculation that the thawing of permafrost in the Arctic, for example, will release the hardiest of bugs that carried the deadly infections of the 18th and 19th century from the cemeteries where victims were buried.
6: Now, pathogenic bugs are not John Priskiw's specialty, but microbes in ice at the poles are, and he's done extensive research on just how hardy and numerous these bugs are.
8: Well, as far as the abundance of bacteria, we find anywhere from 100 to a million cells per mil of melted ice. And that's a lot. That's approaching what we see in the ocean and lake water. So if we take that number, and we've now drilled a number of places in the Antarctic ice sheet and Greenland, and we extrapolate to the entire ice sheet, the amount of bacterial carbon in there, we convert our cell density to carbon, it's like 3 times the human carbon on our planet. And this was unknown 15 years ago.
6: So there's a lot of living stuff down there. And how can I picture this? Are these microbes there sort of free, like, I don't know, seeds and watermelons, you know? Are they clumped or maybe even inside the cells of some ancient plant life or something?
8: Well, these organisms, they live in, you know, I like to think of it as small houses. But when you freeze water, you can look at your ice cubes in your ice cube tray, you know, if you could kind of look at it closely, you would see that when water freezes, it forms crystals, and the crystals all come together in little veins, if you want, you know, between the crystals. And there's a little space in there that can be 10 microns, 100 microns. And that's where all the microorganisms kind of congregate, down in these little veins and grain boundaries. So they live in this little network down in there. And also when you freeze water, all the nutrients that's in the water go into those veins as well.
6: So in a sense, it's not that they're actually living in the ice. They're kind of living in the cracks in the ice where there's liquid water.
8: Indeed, they're living in the cracks in the ice, the grain boundaries, and it's just, we see the same thing in the deep earth or the deep mines or below the ocean when they're finding microbes kilometers below the surface of the seafloor. They live in little crevasses, little grains and little cracks in the rocks. They don't live, per se, right in the crystalline rock.
6: John, what kinds of bacteria and microbes are there? I mean, can you tell if there are species that still exist today, or are these different species? After all, they've been there for a long time, and, you know, species change with time. Are there any microbes in there that you couldn't find today?
8: The organisms that we have found so far are, I don't want to say table variety, but they're organisms that tend to survive in cold conditions. They can survive transport to the ice through the atmosphere. When we originally started sampling the Lake Vostok material back in the late 90s, there was a lot of concern about bringing back organisms that we had lost immunity to, and then we could bring back the plague or, you know, typhoid or cholera, you know, these big epidemics. And there are books written about that coming out of the ice. They took over the planet. But so far, we haven't found anything we would label strongly pathogenic.
6: Okay, so these microbes, they're on ice, but they're not necessarily dangerous. Now, you know, climate change is causing these ice sheets to melt. And even if climate change weren't doing that, I mean, glaciers naturally pour their ice, albeit slowly, into the ocean. So these microbes get free. They're dumped into the water, right? You know, they're still alive when that happens, right?
8: Indeed. When we take an organism, and I've done this personally in my lab, that comes from a 500,000-year-old piece of ice, I can actually melt that ice and measure their growth rates using various experimental techniques, and they grow. They just pop right up and off they go. So if the ice melts and they do drain into the ocean, there is potential for introducing that genome back into the surface environment, if you want, or into, you know, other ecosystems on our planet.
6: Okay, so you have all these microbes which have been out of circulation for a while, hundreds of thousands of years in some cases, maybe more. And now you're putting these genomes, this genetic material, back into the ocean. What are the consequences of that? I mean, other than that, they get a second chance to go through life.
8: Well, interesting you pointed that out, because we just had a paper in Nature Geosciences where we studied life under the ice sheet that originated from the melting ice sheet. So we've started studying big lakes and rivers. Some of the largest lakes on our planet actually are under the Antarctic ice sheet. Lake Vostok is the perfect example of that. These are lakes that are 3,000 feet deep, size of the Great Lakes. And these organisms, the seed for them is the ice sheet as it melts from the bottom. And what we found, I'll give you this one example, in the West Antarctic ice sheet, the microbes in there that melt out of the ice, these microbes can actually eat methane for a living. They use it for energy, right? A methane oxidizing bacteria. And there's methane coming up through the sediments under the ice sheet. Well, these bacteria are eating that methane. And so as it flows into the ocean, or as the ice sheet melts, you know, it may be reducing, it's kind of a feedback here. We call it a methane biofilter, these microbes, and they eat the methane, so it's not going to go in the atmosphere. So that's just an example of what these bugs could do when they get into the liquid water. Some of them probably won't survive at all.
6: All right, so they can come back. They get a second shot at life, even if they're 500,000 years old. You know, that sounds like suspended animation to me, just what we see in the movies all the time. How do they do this? How do they manage to sleep for 500,000 years in the ice and then can be woken up?
8: Yeah, these organisms do stay somewhat dormant. I don't know, that word's a catchy word, but they're sleeping for a long time in this icy environment. And what they have going for them down there, firstly, it's cold. When I want to store DNA or microbes in my lab, I put them in a freezer, right? I mean, that's the same with your food. You want to keep microbes down. You slow them down, you put them in your freezer. And a lot of these organisms produce extra cellular material that helps get them through these periods. And then once you get down in the ice, there's not a lot of radiation from the sun. Like at the surface of Mars gets radiated a lot, and the surface of Europa and these worlds in our solar system where we think life may exist. But that radiation's a bad thing. It really tears up DNA and other molecules. But in ice, it's a nice screen. So you put them down in there so they're cold and they stay sub-zero and they're protected from radiation. That's not a bad place to store your molecules.
6: You know, Robert Scott died on the ice in, I guess it was 1912, on his way back from the pole, and presumably the ice eventually covered him up, and he'll be dumped into the ocean sometime. I suppose he's not coming back alive, though.
8: That's an interesting point. Robert Falcon Scott is still on the ice. We know the ice movement, so he's still around, and he'll be popping out. Yep, his whole crew and his tent and everything else should be coming out someday. And I've been contacted by folks down in Texas who they store bodies frozen, hoping that the families who freeze these deceased people, they hope that there's in the future some cure, and that they can then take them out of this frozen state treat them, and then they're alive again. So I've been contacted a lot about, you know, what's in these bacterial cells that may be useful to revive, I guess, this frozen human tissue. You know, one thing about bacterial cells, they're pretty simple in structure. You know, they have very few membranes. They can take freezing and thawing very well. A human's a different kind of cell. We call it ours a eukaryotic cell. A lot of membranes, and they can't freeze and thaw very easily. If you stick your finger in a freezer and pull it out and thaw it, freeze it, thaw it, freeze and thaw it, it's going to turn black and blister and fall off. Bacteria can handle that. They don't have all these membranes.
6: John Priskiw, thank you so very much for speaking with us.
8: Oh, it's my pleasure. Anytime.
7: John Priskiw is a polar biologist at Montana State University, and it really bends the imagination to think of these ancient microbes being liberated and roaming the earth again.
6: Yeah. You know, when I was a kid, sure, I read about the polar regions, but they were out of sight, out of mind. They didn't have really any effect on me. And yet, it turns out that what people are doing here and now affects that ice, and the consequences of that are going to affect all of us.

0: Well, thanks to the team that stay cool, even when the rest of us break a sweat. Senior producer Gary Niederhoff, operations manager Barbara Vance, and intern Daniel Marino.
1: Thanks also to financial support from Rena Shulsky David and Sammy David, and to the William K. Bowes Jr. Foundation. 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
0: Your ears have been attuned to an episode of Big Picture Science called On Thin Ice. 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
3: 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The movie screen in your mind. The Monday Morning Memo for May 26th, 2008. Time travel is fun. Want to learn to do it? Follow me. The year is 1608. England buzzes with William Shakespeare. The plays Hamlet, Macbeth, and King Lear are being performed to rave reviews, but 44-year-old William grieves the sudden death of his mother. A team of 47 translators works on an English version of the Bible. None of them suspects their translation will remain in use 400 years into the future. In 3 years, their Bible will be released as the authorized version of King James. The novel by Miguel de Cervantes, Don Quixote de la Mancha, has not yet been translated into English, but it's all the rage in Spain. No one knows that in exactly 8 years, on April 23rd, 1616, Cervantes and Shakespeare will die simultaneously at twilight. No one suspects that each man will forever be remembered as the most celebrated voice in his language. Baltasar Gracian is a 7-year-old boy in Belmonte, Spain. He'll grow up to become a Jesuit scholar, troublemaker, and philosopher. His book, The Art of Worldly Wisdom, will sweep Europe in much the same way as Benjamin Franklin's Poor Richard's Almanac will sweep another continent 150 years later. In 1992, Baltasar's book will be rediscovered and spend 18 weeks on the bestseller list of a country that didn't exist while he lived. But no one has any suspicion of this. Today, young Baltasar is just a 7-year-old boy playing in the dust in Spain. It's been exactly 116 years since Christopher Columbus sailed for Queen Isabella and walked on the soil of a whole new world. Right now, that new world is just a place where conquistadors search for gold and come home with tales of the seven cities of Cibola. No one cares about a shipload of English weirdos and misfits who sailed over the horizon a few months ago to set up a colony in the wilderness. They're probably dead by now. And even if they're not, nothing will ever come of it. I think someone said they decided to call their colony Jamestown. In exactly 361 years, Neil Armstrong will do that Columbus thing again, and James Dickey will complain.
4: There's no moon goddess now, but when men believed there was, then the moon was more important. Maybe not scientifically, but more important emotionally. It was something a man had a personal relationship to, instead of it simply being a dead stone, a great ruined stone in the sky. Self-Interviews, page 67.
3: Are you beginning to see what I mean by time travel? It's a delightful way to play. And frankly, you don't play enough. I hope you don't mind me saying. The key to time travel is...
5: 1.
3: Learn the details of a day that is past. Meet the people, feel the buzz, be part of that society, become one of them.
5: 2.
3: From that vantage point, what do you imagine about our current day, knowing you will never see it?
5: 3.
3: Now happily return to 2008 and see how things actually turned out. If you want to take an even trippier trip.
5: 1.
3: Imagine yourself 20 years from now. What are your circumstances?
5: 2.
3: Now look back at 2008 and think about what you wish you had done differently. You'll be surprised how much this exercise will change your priorities and alter your actions. Free the Beagle! Aroo! Roy H. Williams. By the way, you need to go to the homepage at wizardacademy.org and look at the Wild Fiction Workshop. It's a one-time event, and it will be sold out soon. Also, you can take a look at wizardsontheroad.com. And if you know somebody 12 to 16 years old, go to wizardacademy.org and take a look at the Young Fiction Writers Workshop. Next week, we'll answer the question, how many ads is enough?
6: I'm Dr. Anthony Lizerwitz, and this is Climate Connections. What happens in Vegas stays in Vegas, but
7: what happens in the Arctic does not stay in the Arctic.
6: That's Walt Meyer, a senior research scientist at the National Snow and Ice Data Center at the University of Colorado. He says Arctic sea ice is shrinking dramatically. Each March, sea ice covers a greater area than at any other time of the year. But this year, that peak coverage was the lowest on record since satellites began measuring it in 1979. This decline has far-reaching consequences, because sea ice acts as an air conditioner for the Earth's climate. The white sea ice reflects a lot of sunlight back into space, while dark, open ocean absorbs more solar energy as heat. So as the ice shrinks and more water is exposed, temperatures are rising quickly.
7: The Arctic is warming about 3 times as fast as the rest of the globe, largely due to the loss of sea ice.
6: And Meyer says Arctic warming can affect weather patterns at lower latitudes.
7: We can potentially get more extreme weather, more extreme heat waves, and potentially more extreme storms.
6: So Meyer says that the rapid loss of sea ice in the Arctic has consequences around the world and indicates bigger changes to come. Climate Connections is produced by the Yale Center for Environmental Communication. To learn more about climate change, visit climateconnections.org.
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1: From Feature Story News in London, I'm Stuart Smith. US President Donald Trump cursed at Israeli Prime Minister Benjamin Netanyahu during a phone call on Monday, calling him crazy and accusing him of ingratitude, according to multiple sources who spoke to America's ABC News. The roughly 15-minute exchange was triggered by Israel's continued military escalation in Lebanon, which the White House fears could torpedo ongoing negotiations with Iran, a deal President Trump says could be reached within days. Daniel Lipman, political reporter covering the White House for the website Politico, says the relationship between the two leaders has deteriorated sharply in recent weeks.
2: What's kind of interesting is that Trump is pretty angry with Netanyahu, and the relationship is much weaker today than it was even a few weeks ago or a few months ago, because Trump feels like he was kind of sold a false bill of goods with Iran, that Netanyahu came to Washington in February before the war, made this big pitch for it, and Trump thought it would be easy since Venezuela had gone pretty well in terms of the operation to get Maduro.
1: The chief prosecutor of the International Criminal Court has been suspended amid allegations of sexual abuse. Karim Khan has denied wrongdoing in a scandal that has embroiled the court since 2024. William Denslow reports from Brussels.
3: The decision to suspend Karim Khan follows a move by the ICC's executive committee to refer the case to a special session of the court's members. The claims against Khan emerged in 2024, and the prominent British lawyer is accused of engaging in non-consensual sexual behaviour with an ICC staffer. Khan's lawyers say he categorically denies the allegations that he acted in a manner that could be interpreted as coercive, exploitative, or professionally inappropriate. Khan has temporarily recused himself from the division of the court that investigates those accused of atrocities. Could now face a vote on whether to remove him from the prosecutor's office, but the ICC maintains that the suspension is not an indication of a final outcome. William Denslow, Brussels.
1: At least 37 people are now confirmed to have died and more than 470 have been injured after an earthquake hit the Philippines, according to the local disaster agency. Rescue operations are still underway on the southern island of Mindanao. Rebecca Bunden reports.
4: Rescue crews are continuing to search for survivors after a powerful earthquake struck the southern Philippines. The 7.8 magnitude quake caused buildings to collapse, triggered landslides and damaged roads and bridges. Thousands of residents have been forced from their homes, with many spending the night in evacuation centres as strong aftershocks continue. Authorities warn the death toll could rise as emergency teams work to reach some of the hardest hit communities. The government has mobilised military and disaster response units to support rescue and relief efforts.
5: With FSN Spotlight, I'm Simon Marks, looking today in more detail at the situation in the Middle East and the question of whether there is a growing schism between President Donald Trump and Israeli Prime Minister Benjamin Netanyahu. We had already heard reports of tense, angry phone calls between the two of them before the tit-for-tat military action that took place between Israel and Iran over the weekend. Now the US leader says he believes Israel and Iran want to re-establish a ceasefire, but Mark Sievers, former U.S. ambassador to Oman, says it's very difficult to get a clear read on exactly what is going on between Washington and Tel Aviv.
6: There is so much spin and disinformation and deliberate misleading in the media that it's really hard to tell where the reality lies, especially in that kind of key relationship between President Trump and Prime Minister Netanyahu. But clearly at this point, they seem to be headed somewhat in different directions. Part of that is over Lebanon and how to keep Lebanon separate from the Gulf issue. And it may be some Israeli concern as well about where the United States is going in terms of the negotiations with Iran, but I don't really know that that's the case.
5: And President Trump said on Monday that he believes a ceasefire extension between the U.S. and Iran could now advance quickly, although he has said that before. With FSN Spotlight, I'm Simon Marks.
1: To recap the top stories, US President Donald Trump cursed at Israeli Prime Minister Benjamin Netanyahu during a phone call on Monday, calling him crazy and accusing him of ingratitude, according to multiple sources. The chief prosecutor of the International Criminal Court has been suspended amid allegations of sexual abuse, but Karim Khan has denied wrongdoing. And at least 37 people are now confirmed to have died, and more than 470 have been injured after an earthquake hit the Philippines. That's the latest feature story news. Stuart Smith reporting.
7: Profile America, Wednesday, June 9th. It used to be that cars were fairly simple to repair, but they often broke down. Modern automobiles have become very reliable. They've also gotten extremely complicated. That means there are more things to go wrong and more knowledge needed to repair problems. That's why tomorrow is the start of National Automotive Service Professionals Week, running through the 16th. The goal is to recognize mechanics across the country for their role in keeping America's millions of cars, trucks, and buses on the road. There are nearly 162,000 automotive service facilities across the country, employing more than 925,000 mechanics and other workers. Car trouble means each year these establishments do about $115 billion of business. You can find more facts about America's people, places, and economy from the American Community Survey at census.gov.
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9: Welcome to Possibly, where we take on huge problems like the future of our planet and use science to find everyday solutions. I'm Megan Hall. This week's question comes from listener Charlie Baxt. He was a columnist at the Providence Journal for 40 years, and he's beginning to think about his own mortality. He says he wants to be buried when he dies.
10: I have a problem in my imagination with the idea of being cremated. I don't like the idea that somebody's going to take my body and consume it. I don't know what they do exactly, but I don't want to know.
9: But he is curious. Is burial or cremation more environmentally friendly? We had Alina Coleman and Molly McGid from our Possibly team look into this question. Welcome, Alina and Molly.
11: Hi, Megan.
12: Hello.
9: So, what did you find out?
11: Well, we started by going down to Swan Point Cemetery to visit a place that's set aside for what they call green burials.
12: The president of the cemetery, Anthony Hollingshead, says these green burials start with a completely different type of coffin.
13: And here's an example of a willow casket, totally biodegradable. So no artificial material to decorate the grave before the burial takes place.
11: These coffins make it easier for your body to degrade and turn into soil.
9: But what about the chemicals used to preserve a body? Don't those leach into the soil and hurt it?
12: Well, in a green burial, the body isn't embalmed with chemicals like formaldehyde.
11: Which also means the body isn't preserved, so the funeral has to happen closer to the time of death. That means that if you're interested in having a green burial, it's worth planning it ahead of time.
9: Is there anything else that's different about a green burial?
12: Yes. Anthony explained that you don't have your own gravestone. Instead, there's a memorial stone for the whole area. This reduces the greenhouse gas emissions that come from pouring concrete for each person.
11: But green burials still take up space, and cemeteries have to mow and irrigate plots, which uses energy and water.
9: Okay, well, what about the impact of cremation?
11: Well, cremation definitely saves more space because ashes don't have to be buried.
12: But there are other things to worry about, starting with the energy that's used to cremate someone.
11: It's hard to get precise numbers, but the Cremation Association of North America says that on average, the whole process releases about 70 kilograms of CO2 per cremation.
9: Is that a lot?
12: It's about as much as the emissions associated with a one-way flight from Providence to Washington, D.C.
9: Is that better or worse than the emissions from keeping a burial plot watered and mowed for eternity?
12: Well, it depends. A normal burial is definitely worse. Some green burials grow native plants around the gravesite to limit the need for mowing and watering. So it all comes down to how many resources are used to maintain your plot.
11: But let's put this into perspective. Your burial isn't going to significantly impact the planet. The carbon emissions from people flying to your funeral could be more than your burial or cremation. In the end, how you live matters much more for your carbon footprint than how you die.
12: And for something as profound as your final resting place, you have to think about your personal preferences and the preferences of your loved ones. For instance, Charlie says he still wants to be buried, but...
10: My wife has other plans. So she wants to be cremated. So this is something we know about each other. We don't really debate it. We have different tastes.
12: And now that Charlie knows about Green Burial, it's something he's considering for himself.
9: Thanks, Alina and Molly. For more information or to ask a question about the way you recycle, use energy, or make any other choice that affects the planet, go to thepublicsradio.org/possibly. Possibly is a co-production of the Institute at Brown for Environment and Society and the Publix Radio.
14: 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I'm the director of the Science Working Group at Radio Newark. 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

0: I coined my own definition of success in 1934 when I was teaching at a high school in South Bend, Indiana, being a little bit disappointed and delusioned perhaps by the way parents of the youngsters in my English classes expected their youngsters to get an A or B. They thought a C was all right for the neighbor's children because the neighbor's children are all average. But they weren't satisfied with their own and would make the teacher feel that they had failed or the youngster had failed. And that's not right. The good Lord in his infinite wisdom didn't create us all equal as far as intelligence is concerned, any more than we're equal as far as size, appearance. Not everybody could earn an A or B. And I didn't like that way of judging. And I did know how the alumni of various schools back in the 30s judged coaches and athletic teams. If you won them all, you were considered to be reasonably successful. Not completely, because I found out we had a number of years at UCLA where we didn't lose a game, but it seemed that we didn't win each individual game by the margin that some of our alumni had predicted, and quite frequently I really felt that they had backed up their predictions in a more materialistic manner. But I was true back in the 30s, so I understood that. But I didn't like it. I didn't agree with it. And I wanted to come up with something that I hoped could make me a better teacher and give the youngsters under my supervision, whether it be in athletics or in the English classroom, something to which to aspire other than just a higher mark in the classroom or more points in some athletic contest. And I thought about that for quite a spell, and I wanted to come up with my own definition. I thought that might help. And I knew how Mr. Webster defined it, as the accumulation of material possessions or the attainment of a position of power or prestige or something of that sort, were the accomplishments perhaps, but in my opinion, not necessarily indicative of success. So I wanted to come up with something of my own. And I recalled I was raised on a small farm in southern Indiana, and Dad tried to teach me and my brothers that you should never try to be better than someone else. I'm sure at the time he did that. Well, somewhere, I guess, in the hidden recesses of the mind, it popped out years later. Never try to be better than someone else. Always learn from others. And never cease trying to be the best you could be. That's under your control. And if you get too engrossed and involved and concerned in regard to the things over which you have no control, it will adversely affect the things over which you have control. Then I ran across a simple verse that said, "At God's footstool to confess, a poor soul knelt and bowed his head. I failed," he cried. "The master said, thou didst thy best." That is success. From those things, and one other perhaps, I coined my own definition of success, which is peace of mind attained only through self-satisfaction in knowing you made the effort to do the best of which you're capable. I believe that's true. If you make the effort to do the best of which you're capable, trying to improve the situation that exists for you, I think that's success, and I don't think others can judge that. I think it's like character and reputation. Your reputation is what you're perceived to be. Your character is what you really are. And I think the character is much more important than what you are perceived to be. You'd hope they'd both be good, but they don't necessarily be the same. Well, that was my idea of what I was going to try to get across to the youngsters. I ran across other things. I love to teach, and it was mentioned by the previous speaker that I enjoy poetry and I dabble in it a bit and love it. There are some things that help me, I think, be better than I would have been. I know I'm not what I ought to be and not what I should be, but I think I'm better than I would have been if I hadn't run across certain things. And one was just a little verse that said, no written word, no spoken plea can teach our youth what they should be, nor all the books on all the shelves. It's what the teachers are themselves. That made an impression on me in the 1930s, and I tried to use that more or less in my teaching, whether it be in sports or whether it be in the English classroom. And I love poetry, and always had an interest in that, and somehow, and maybe it's because Dad used to read to us at night with a coal oil lamp. We didn't have electricity in our farm home, and Dad would read poetry to us, so I always liked it. And about the same time that I ran across this one verse, I ran across another one that someone asked a lady teacher why she taught. And she, after some time, she said she wanted to think about that. And then she came up and said, "They ask me why I teach, and I reply, where could I find such splendid company?" There sits a statesman, strong, unbiased, wise, another later Webster, silver-tongued. A doctor sits beside him whose quick, steady hand may mend a bone or stem the lifeblood's flow. And there a builder. Upward rise the arch of that church he builds, wherein that minister may speak the word of God and lead a stumbling soul to touch the Christ. And all about a gathering of teachers, farmers, merchants, laborers, those who work and vote and build and plan and pray, into a great tomorrow. And I may say, I may not see the church or hear the word or eat the food their hands may grow, but yet again I may. And later I may say, I knew him once. And he was weak or strong or bold or proud or gay. I knew him once, but then he was a boy. They ask me why I teach, and I reply, where could I find such splendid company? And I believe that teaching professions, it's true, you have so many youngsters, and I got to think of my youngsters at UCLA, 30-some attorneys, 11 dentists, 10 doctors, many, many teachers in other professions. And that gives you a great deal of pleasure to see them go on. I always tried to make the youngsters feel that they're there to get an education, number one. Basketball was second because it's paying their way. And they do need a little time for social activities, but you let social activities take a little precedence over the other two and you're not going to have any very long. So that was the ideas that I tried to get across to the youngsters under my supervision. I had three rules pretty much that I stuck with. Practically all the time. I'd learned these prior to coming to UCLA, and I decided they were very important. One was never be late. Never be late. Later on, I said certain things that I had. The players, if we're leaving for someone, they had to be neat and clean. There was a time when I made them wear jackets and shirts and ties, but and then I saw our chancellor coming to school in denims and turtlenecks, and I thought it was not right for me to keep this other, so I let them just, they had to be neat and clean. And I had one of my greatest players that you probably heard of, Bill Walton. He came and gets the bus, we're leaving for somewhere and to play, and he wasn't clean and neat, so I would let him go. He couldn't get on the bus. He had to go home and get cleaned up to get to the airport if he did. So I was a stickler for that. I believed in that. I believe in time, very important. I believe you should be on time. But I felt a practice, for example, we start on time, we close on time. The youngsters didn't have to feel that we're going to keep them over. When I speak at coaching clinics, I often tell young coaches, and the coaching clinics, more or less, they'll be the younger coaches getting in the profession. And most of them are young, you know, and probably newly married. And I tell them, don't run practices late. Because you'll go home in a bad mood, and then that's not good for a young married man to go home in a bad mood. When you get older, it doesn't make any difference. But so I did believe on time. I believe starting on time, and I believe closing on time. And another one I had was not one word of profanity. One word of profanity, and you are out of here for the day. And if I see it in a game, you're going to come out and sit on the bench. And the third one was never criticize a teammate. I didn't want that. I used to tell them I was paid to do that. That's my job. I'm paid to do it. Pitifully poor, but I am paid to do it. Not like the coaches today, for gracious sakes, no. It's a little different than it was in my day. But those are the three things that I stuck with pretty closely all the time. And those actually came from my dad, and that's what he tried to teach me and my brothers at one time. I came up with a pyramid eventually that I'm not going to, we don't have the time to go on that, but that to help me, I think, become a better teacher. And this is something like this, and I had blocks in the pyramid, and the cornerstones being industrious and enthusiasm, working hard and enjoying what you're doing, coming up to the apex, according to my definition of success, and right at the top, faith and patience. And I say to you, in whatever you're doing, you must be patient. We have to have patience. We want things to happen to us. We talk about our youth being impatient a lot, and they are. They want to change everything. They think all change is progress. And we get a little older, we sort of let things go, and we forget that there is no progress without change. So you must have patience, and I believe that we must have faith. I believe that we must believe, really believe. Not just give a word service. Believe that things will work out as they should, providing we do what we should. I think our tendency is to hope that things will turn out the way we want them to, so much of the time, but we don't do the things that are necessary to make those things become reality. I worked on this for some 14 years, and I think it helped me become a better teacher, but it all evolved around that original definition of success. You know, a number of years ago, there was a Major League Baseball umpire by the name of George Moriarty, and he spelled Moriarty with only one I. I'd never seen that before, but he did. And big league baseball players, they're very perceptive about those things, and they noticed he had only one I in his name. And you'd be surprised how many also told him that that was one more than he had in his head at various times. But he wrote something that I think he did what I tried to do in this pyramid. He called it the road ahead or the road behind. And he said, sometimes I think the fates must grin as we denounce them and insist the only reason we can't win is the fates themselves have missed. Yet there lives on the ancient claim, we win or lose within ourselves. The shining trophies on our shelves can never win tomorrow's game. You and I know deeper down, there's always a chance to win the crown. But when we fail to give our best, we simply haven't met the test of giving all and saving none until the game is really won. Of showing what is meant by grit, of playing through another's quit, of playing through not letting up, it's bearing down that wins the cup. Of dreaming there's a goal ahead, of hoping when our dreams are dead, of praying when our hopes have fled, yet losing, not afraid to fall. If bravely we have given all, for who can ask more of a man than giving all within his span? Giving all, it seems to me, is not so far from victory. And so the fates are seldom wrong, no matter how they twist and wind. It's you and I who make our fates. We open up or close the gates on the road ahead and the road behind. Reminds me of another set of threes that my dad tried to get across to us. Don't whine, don't complain, don't make excuses. You get out there and whatever you're doing, do it to the best of your ability. And no one can do more than that. I tried to get across to that. My punishment will tell you, never heard me mention winning. Never mention winning. My idea is that you can lose when you outscore somebody in a game, and you can win when you're outscored. I've felt that way on certain occasions at various times. And I just wanted to be able to hold their head up after a game. I used to say that when a game is over and you see somebody that didn't know the outcome, I hope they couldn't tell by your actions whether you outscored an opponent or the opponent outscored you. That's what really matters. If you make your effort to do the best you can regularly, the results will be about what they should be. Not necessarily what you would want them to be, but they'll be about what they should. And only you will know whether you can do that. And that's what I wanted from them more than anything else. And as time went by and I learned more about other things, I think it worked a little better as far as the results. But I wanted the score of a game to be the byproduct of these other things and not the end itself. I believe it was one great philosopher said, Cervantes said, the journey is better than the end. And I like that. I think that is. It's getting there. Sometimes when you get there, there's almost a letdown. But it's getting there that's the fun. I like to, as a basketball coach at UCLA, I liked our practices to be the journey. And the game would be the end result. And I'd like to go up and sit in the stands and watch the players play and see whether I'd done a decent job during the week. It's getting the players to get that self-satisfaction, knowing that they've made the effort to do the best of which they are capable. Sometimes I'm asked who was the best player I had over the best teams. I can never answer that. As far as the individual is concerned, I like to. I was asked one time about that, and it said, suppose that you in some way could make the perfect player, what would you want? And I said, well, I'd want one that knew why he was at UCLA, and to get an education, it was a good student, really knew why he was there in the first place. But I want one that could play too. I'd want one to realize that that defense usually wins championships and to work hard on defense. But I'd want one to play offense too. I wanted him to be unselfish and look for the pass first and not shoot all the time. And I'd want one that could pass and would pass. I've had some that could and wouldn't, and I've had some that would and could. You sure you couldn't. So I wanted that, and I wanted him to be able to shoot from the outside. I wanted to be able to be good inside, too. I'd want him to be able to rebound well at both ends, too. And why not just take someone like Keith Wilkes and let it go at that? He had the qualifications, and not the only one, but he was one that I used in that particular category because I think he made the effort to become the best of a couple. I mentioned in my book, They Call Me Coach, two players that gave me great satisfaction that came as close as I think anyone I ever had to reach their full potential. One was Conrad Burke, and one was Doug McIntosh. When I saw them as freshmen on our freshman team, we didn't have freshmen, couldn't play varsity when I taught, and I thought, oh, gracious, if these two players, either one of them, they're different years, but I thought about each one of them at the time he was there. Oh, if he ever makes the varsity, our varsity must be pretty miserable if he's good enough to make it. And you know, one of them was a starting player for a season and a half, and the other was his next year. He played 32 minutes in a national championship game, did a tremendous for us. And the next year, he was a starting player on the national championship team. And here, I thought he'd never play a minute when it was. So those are the things that give you great joy and great satisfaction to see one. Neither one of those youngsters could shoot very well, but they had outstanding shooting percentages because they didn't force it. And neither one could jump very well, but they kept good position, and so they did well rebounding. They remembered that every shot was taken, they assumed it'd be missed. I've had two men that stand around, wait to see if it's missed, then they go, it's too late. Somebody else is in there ahead of them. They weren't very quick, but they played good position, kept in good balance. And so they played pretty good defense for us. So they had qualities that they came close to, as close to reaching possibly their full potential as any players I ever had. So I consider them as to be as successful as a Lewis Alcindor or a Bill Walton or in many of the others that we had. There were some outstanding players. I have I rambled enough? I was heard that when he makes his appearance, I was supposed to shut up.
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3: The Public News Service Wednesday afternoon update. I'm Mike Clifford. An official with the Department of Health and Human Services says the agency has frozen all child care payments to the state of Minnesota after allegations of fraudulent daycare centers. That from ABC News. They report Deputy Secretary Jim O'Neill said in a post that HHS is tightening requirements for payments from the administration for children and families to all states, requiring a justification and a receipt or photo evidence. ABC notes the move comes after an unverified online video from a conservative influencer, Nick Shirley, alleging fraud in child care and Somali communities in Minneapolis. Minneapolis officials dispute the allegations. Meantime, as folks in Ohio prepare to enter the new year, the League of Women Voters of Ohio is urging residents to consider civic engagement as part of their New Year's resolutions, arguing it can help people feel more connected to decisions that affect their communities.
4: The nonpartisan organization says the start of a new year is often when people reflect on personal goals and consider changes they want to make in their lives. Jen Miller, executive director of the League, says civic participation fits naturally into that moment of reflection.
5: The new year is a great reset. It's a time for us to think about who we've been and where we've been and what we want to be different. Thinking about how government represents us is a critical piece of that.
4: Miller says many Ohioans closely follow political developments but don't always see civic participation as something they can actively do on a regular basis. Farah Siddiqui reporting.
3: And as 2025 comes to a close, Connecticut advocacy groups are looking to hit the ground running in 2026. The coming legislative session will be shorter than the one in 2025, running from February to early May.
6: Despite this, there's hope legislation on various social and consumer issues will pass. AARP Connecticut is focusing on laws providing supports for caregivers, consumer protections, and affordable high-speed internet. John Erlinghauser with AARP Connecticut says given the pushback from providers, defending the net equity program is a high priority.
7: It's necessary because when the affordable connectivity program expired at the federal level, it left a big void, and high-speed internet is not not only important in fighting social isolation, but also helps with telehealth and safety, other things, and it keeps people connected.
6: Along with this, Erlinghauser hopes to see the state implement no-excuse absentee voting after a state referendum lifted a ban on it. I'm Edwin J. Vieira.
3: And a new study finds that pregnancy raises the woman's risk of cardiovascular complications like heart attack, stroke, hypertension, and even death. Researchers at Massachusetts General Hospital looked at medical records from 56,000 pregnancies. Dr. Amir Ahmed is a cardiologist with Dignity Health and a volunteer with the American Heart Association.
8: Pregnancy itself is a big cardiovascular risk factor for patients who have underlying risk factors, but even patients who don't should be aware that there could be cardiovascular complications related to pregnancy, and that may have longstanding implications for them.
3: Heart disease is the number one killer of new moms. This is Public News Service. With Affordable Care Act subsidies expiring today, many folks in Montana will ring in the new year with higher health insurance costs.
9: While the U.S. House is set to vote on the subsidies in January, it doesn't help people who've already made coverage decisions for the month. That includes former University of Montana adjunct professor Bradley Cook. He lives in Hamilton, Montana, and says his premiums went from $260 a month to almost $700 a month. He says his deductible also more than doubled, which he describes as simply prohibitive.
10: My Social Security isn't doubling, so it, in effect, was like a $15,000 expense out of pocket before I get any real insurance help. So I had to just cancel that.
9: People making more than 400% of the poverty level will no longer get the ACA extended subsidies. I'm Laura Hatch reporting.
3: In Minnesota, now accepting applications for paid leave benefits under a new statewide program. The high-profile law takes effect Thursday. State lawmakers say they want to ensure a smoother rollout by welcoming enrollees early.
11: The legislature approved startup funds, but over time, benefits will be covered by a payroll tax shared by participating employees and their employers. Supporters say it helps workers with limited access to these perks when they need to step away for medical reasons. The Department of Employment and Economic Development's Evan Rowe reminds those eligible they can get up to 12 weeks of partial wage replacement for personal leave or up to 12 weeks when caring for a loved one. There's a 20-week cap when those needs overlap.
12: Most common example where you'd have both types of leave might be a mother who's giving birth to a child.
11: This program is not linked to the fraud fallout seen in human services programs in Minnesota, but Rowe acknowledges the scrutiny over state government right now. I'm Mike Moen.
3: Finally, West Virginia and other Appalachian states counting on federal investment in clean energy are seeing those funds vaporize, leaving communities uncertain about jobs, reduced emissions, and their economic future.
13: A new report from Reimagine Appalachia outlines specific projects across the state hanging in limbo, including a $129 million grant from the Department of Energy to build utility-scale solar farms on two former surface mine sites in Nicholas County. Rika Rothenstein, a senior research associate for the group, says the frozen funding has huge impacts on the region.
14: Those solar farms would produce 250 megawatts of electric power, and that's enough to service around 39,000 homes.
13: The findings show nearly 70% of projected clean energy jobs in Appalachian states are now at risk. This is Nadia Romlagan for West Virginia News Service.
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16: Hi there, I'm Thane Maynard. When you see a flying fish, chances are, given its large wing fins, that your first assumption would be that it's a bird. Once they take to the air, they can flap and glide for nearly 200 meters, the length of about two football fields. There are about 40 species of flying fish, and with speciation comes morphological differences. The two-wingers variety have two well-built pectoral or side fins that provide them with lift that they need to fly. On the other hand, the four-wingers not only use their strong pectoral fins, but also tap into the power of their pelvic or bottom fins. However, the fin that makes the real difference is the tail, which is similar to a rudder on a boat, and it helps steer the flying fish during flight. How they remain in the air can be understood by looking at their anatomy. Flying fish have a rigid frame, streamlined bodies, a reinforced spinal cord, a large cumulative fin surface area, and lower body weight. These are all characteristics that allow the fish to stay in flight due to drag reduction, something that airplane gliders based their design on in the 1930s.
15: The 92nd Naturalist is a production of Cincinnati Public Radio and the Cincinnati Zoo, with support from Cincinnati Public Radio members to spread the good news of the natural world.
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17: Hi, this is Stephen Sherry for IEEE Spectrum's TechWise Conversations. Computers are sometimes thought to be electromechanical representations of our minds, and if so, then robots are electromechanical representations of our entire selves, minds plus bodies. We ought then to be able to learn about ourselves, as selves, and even as a species, by building and studying robots. But there's a problem. Most robots are built for very specific purposes, and therefore only do very specific things. They move a part on an assembly line, or weld a joint, or vacuum the floor, or scurry through rubble looking for bodies or bombs. My guest today is building general robots with an eye to studying robotic evolution in order to better understand biological evolution. John Long is a professor in the biology department at Vassar College and is the director of the Interdisciplinary Robotics Research Laboratory there. He's also the author of a new book, Darwin's Devices, What Evolving Robots Can Teach Us About the History of Life and the Future of Technology, published last month by Basic Books. He joins us by phone from Poughkeepsie, New York. John, welcome to the podcast.
18: Well, Stephen, great to be here, and I appreciate the opportunity to speak to you.
17: John, maybe let's just start with an example. Tell us about the Tadro. Now, this is a fish robot that's programmed to seek light.
18: Yeah, that's right. It's a special kind of biorobot, so it's built to mimic the behavior of fish. So seeking light is something that fish do because life hangs around light. That's the basis of where we get photosynthesis creating in our plants and floating algae. Sugar, and everybody wants sugar at some level, or the animals, other animals that eat sugar. So we start with a robot whose job it is to seek out the light and the food that's there.
17: Now, you call these biorobots, and they're actually embodied robots. They're not digital simulations. Tell us what they look like.
18: That's right. Digital simulations are something we do, but these are physically embodied robots, and they are quite literally swimming Tupperware, which does not sound very exciting, but we make them exciting because the swimming Tupperware has in it a computer, which is doing the calculation of what to do for behavioral output. So it's the brain, if you will, taking sensory input and then converting it into motor output. And so dipping down from the surface of the water is a biomimetic tail, a specially designed, soft, and flexible structure that has variable number of bones called vertebrae in it. And so we are actually interested in evolutionary processes. In particular, what went on 500 million years ago at the origin of the group of animals to which we belong called vertebrates.
17: Yeah, so let's talk more about letting robots evolve. There's a very famous computer game called The Game of Life. It was invented by a British mathematician named John Horton Conway back in 1970. I guess that's sort of the starting point for you here?
18: Well, we definitely are after The Game of Life, and we want those interactions between individuals and individuals and their world that give us the dynamic interplay that we call behavior. And behavior then is what matters for evolution. Evolution we think of as, oh gosh, look, you've evolved a tusk, or you've in our case here with these fish, you've evolved these bones in your back that the first vertebrates actually didn't have. But in fact, evolution doesn't see that. Evolution, or natural selection, which is the creative engine of evolution, sees how animals behave. And so we start with that behavior to reconstruct the game of life, which is what happens in front of us in the laboratory when we put these embodied robots in a large 10-foot diameter tank. We stand back and let them go and do their autonomous behavior, meaning we're not remote controlling them. They're just interacting based on the rules of their body and brain and how those structures are put together.
17: So tell us about how they evolve.
18: Well, we know enough about biological evolution now that we can simulate it. So we start with genetics. You need to be able to pass on your traits to your offspring. And so we build an artificial genome, and that we do on the computer. And the genome codes for, in some of our Tadro robots, things like the number of vertebrae, the sensitivity of a special structure called the lateral line to oncoming predators, and then the shape of the tail. And the shape of the tail is very important if you think about the tail as a kind of propeller. So we build in a heredity code that allows us to give the instructions of whoever happens to reproduce, and I'll talk about that in just a second, to that next generation. So we start with those genetics. We make variable robots. So in our TADRO 4 world, we had 6 different kinds of these TADROs in any generation, which were acting as the prey robot. Each one of those robots was built differently. So they had a different number of vertebrae, those bones in the back, different sensitivity to predator, and different tail shape. And so what we do is essentially compete those individuals to see among them who are the best at scouring the world that they're in our laboratory, for food. And also, we introduce a predator. And so you have to be able to stay away from the predator and not become food for someone else. So that's the basis of the game of life. And it sets up this natural selection, which I like to think of as kind of evolutionary Olympics. And you have to then be judged by a faceless, nameless panel of judges that determines who gets to be the parents to leave their genes to the next generation.
17: Yeah, and it has to be across generations because individuals don't evolve in their lifetime. A species evolve over time. That's how evolution works. Now, you have a robot that doesn't evolve. Tell us about Madeline.
18: Yeah, so the TADROs that we have to evolve, we call those evolvabots, and they really test the process of evolution. What might have been the evolutionary drivers, the selection pressures that caused certain events to happen? That other kind of robot that we build, and Madeline's an example of that, is called an evolutionary trekker. Evolutionary trekkers really test the outcomes of evolution. And Madeline is a four-flippered robot. Some people like to think of her as a robo-sea turtle. And she's designed to give us control over her brain and ask the question, what happens when you swim with 2 flippers? What happens when you swim with 4 flippers? And the reason this is interesting to me as a biologist is that 90 million years ago, the seas were ruled by giant creatures called plesiosaurs. Some of them had long necks like Loch Ness Monster is alleged to have, and they were really the top-level predators. And so they all swam using 4 flippers. Now, contrast this, fast forward to now, and when we look into the water, the top predators are whales and dolphins and seals and sea lions. None of them use all 4 of their flippers, which they've brought with them as the history of limbs that they had when they lived on land. None of those 4 flippers are used at the same time. And if you think about a sea lion in your head, they have these nice big front flippers that they use for moving around. So the question is, if it was good enough for plesiosaurs, why isn't it good enough for the animals that have gone back into the water more recently? And so that's what we can test with robot Madeline.
17: So why are we down to 2 flippers now?
18: Well, the great thing about Madeline and what she's taught us is that, you know what, there are costs and benefits all the time. And that's one of the lessons about evolution. There are always trade-offs, right? So if you swim with 4 flippers, here's what you get. You get fast acceleration, fast braking, and really good maneuverability. However, once you get up to your top cruising speed, you are just burning twice the amount of energy as if you were using 2 flippers. You don't go any faster once you get up to your top cruising speed. And so what does this suggest to us? It suggests that the plesiosaurs, 90 million years ago, were probably doing more maneuvering, or if they were smaller plesiosaurs growing up, maybe they were sit-and-wait predators that just hung around and then, boom, hit the cheetah button and accelerated to grab a prey. And what we see in living vertebrates that have gone back into the water using those 2 flippers is they tend to be cruisers. You know, some of them, like sea lions, are highly maneuverable, but then they're also having to cruise quite a while to find their fish. So this looks like an explanation that's based on your behavior. How you want to use your energy? Do you want to cruise or do you want to sit and wait for your food to come to you?
17: Now, it sounds like that's the kind of result that would have been harder to find with a computer simulation. Is that a reason for actually embodying these robots?
18: Well, that's right. And one of the things we do this computer simulations as well. And we have on our team mathematician Rob Root and computer scientist Chen-Wai Lu, both at Lafayette College, on that team. And one of the things we find is that you need to create what's called a physics engine. You need to have the equations that actually solve all the things that make any object move in the world. And so it turns out that being in water is probably the most complex kind of physics that you can imagine. You have this dense fluid that you can move through. If you're an animal, you've got a flexible body. that has its own nonlinear capacities that have to be modeled. And then you have this very strange motor that we see in animals called muscle. And muscle is not a very linear motor in mathematical terms. It's quite a nonlinear motor. So it's actually a whole bunch of complexity in the motor and the body and the fluid, and all that stuff has to be solved at the same time. So the physics is actually its own challenge. So when we build embodied robots, we get the physics for free. We don't have to solve that. And we really put our engineer's hat on here and say, you know what, if we can build something and it works, then we understand it.
17: That makes sense, but you do have to actually build the robot, and some of this seems like really complicated. In several of these experiments, you're basically building backbones, columns of vertebrae, and that seems really complicated.
18: It is, and it's a real fun challenge for us. It's in the field of engineering called biomimetics, where you're trying to mimic biology. And one of the things that animals do that most of our engineering materials don't do is they make their materials out of flexible, soft, and wet stuff. So as soon as you want to be like an animal, you have to figure out how to engineer in this sloppy, wet environment. And that is really interesting because we have to do things like start with molecular collagen, build up that collagen, then stabilize it chemically in a form that allows us to keep it well hydrated, have it be very wet and flexible. And then we have to figure out how to control the interface of that floppy thing with the little hard, rigid bones that we want to put in to mimic the vertebrae that are in our back. So that's its own fun piece of engineering there. And so if you're interested in biomaterials or biomimetics, that is something that our team has to bring to this effort, which, correct, is complicated. And then those biomimetic structures go into the robots themselves, which are programmed to be autonomous, which we borrow from embodied artificial intelligence, the principles to make these autonomous, freely behaving robots.
17: You mentioned the fourth version of the Tadros before, and I guess you learned something really interesting about the number of vertebrae with that model.
18: Yeah, we were testing the idea that the vertebrae that, ironically, were not in the first vertebrates, even though we're named after those bones, the vertebrae may have appeared because of selection pressure for enhanced feeding and fleeing. So making sure you can get a meal and not be somebody else's meal. And what we did is we started our population in the middle of a number of vertebrae, about five on these biomimetic tails that we had. And that would allow them to unevolve, if you will, or de-evolve the number of vertebrae or increase that number. We didn't want to start with no vertebrae at all, even though that was the ancestral condition, because we wanted to not force the system to actually have more vertebrae. And when we applied this selection pressure over 10 generations, so 180 different trials of these different individuals and populations of robots, what we found is that the number of vertebrae increased under this selection pressure. So what we do here is we can never say, oh, we know exactly why evolution occurred, but we can circumscribe the plausible. And so this selection pressure for basic stuff, right, feeding and not being eaten, is a sufficient selection pressure, at least in our robots that are built to mimic 500 million year old fish, it's a sufficient selection pressure to drive the evolution of vertebrae. And that was quite different than what we found in the Tadros 3 world, where just feeding alone was not sufficient.
17: So one difference in building actual robots is that you can watch them. Is that like going to an aquarium, or is it more like watching flowers grow? What's it like?
18: Well, let's see. These are either very exciting flowers or fairly boring fish. They're somewhere in the middle there. They're not as exciting as watching the sharks in your local aquarium swim around. But, you know, they're moving around this 10-foot diameter tank, and, you know, they make a circuit in, probably 20, 30 seconds. What's actually pretty exciting is when we have the predator in with our population of robots, and the predator really creates chaos in there. Because the predator, who is not evolving, by the way, its sole job is to hunt down the prey robots. And so the prey robots have a brain that is modeled on the brains of fish. So we know enough about the neurobiology of fish that we can put it onto a computer. And it does this. The brain of a fish says, I am going to cruise around and feed, but if I detect a predator, I'm going to stop whatever I'm doing and accelerate as fast as I can. And that's exactly what the Tadro prey robots do, is they just cruise around. Doesn't look very exciting, but uh-oh, predator there. And then they undergo this choreographed kind of escape response, which allows them to accelerate as much as they can.
17: Well, John, fun or not, it's a fun book, and it's terrific research. So thanks for doing it and for writing about it and for joining us today.
18: Well, it's been a real honor, Stephen, to be with you. So thank you for having me.
17: We've been speaking with biologist John Long about the bio-robots that he describes in his new book, Darwin's Devices, What Evolving Robots Can Teach Us About the History of Life and the Future of Technology. For IEEE Spectrum's TechWise Conversations, I'm Stephen Sherry.
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1: WIZU. Today is June 9th on Tidbits in Time, a high-flying day. Stay with me to hear about the birth of a famous entertainer. We'll slip the surly bonds of Earth and dance the skies on laughter-silvered wings. Talk about one of the first bloggers. And we'll tell you about the origin of federal withholding. All that, plus it's the birthday of America's favorite cartoon duck. Tidbits in Time is coming right after this pause, so stick around. On June 9, 1910, Charles Clarence Robert Orville Cummings was born in Joplin, Missouri. As a teenager, he was taught to fly by a famous instructor, his godfather, Orville Wright. Can you imagine the father of aviation flying Wright's seat with you? Cummings moved to Hollywood in 1934 and became a big star. In 1955, he began The Bob Cummings Show, billed in reruns as Love That Bob, one of the first successful sitcoms. June 9, 1922 saw the birth of John Gillespie McGee, Jr. in Shanghai, China. An American citizen, in 1940 he gave up a scholarship to Yale University to join the Royal Canadian Air Force. He wrote "High Flight" on the back of an envelope after flying a Spitfire Mark I up to 33,000 feet on August 18, 1941, mere months before his death in a mid-air collision over Lincolnshire, England, at 19 years of age. It was on June 9, 1870 that Charles John Huffman Dickens died of a stroke. Born into poverty, he struggled mightily until he began serializing stories. He had started with Sketches of Boz in 1835, eventually publishing 20 monthly short pieces about characters and scenes from everyday life and everyday people. That was followed in 1836 by the serialization of The Pickwick Papers. Essentially, Dickens was a blogger, though people had to pay a shilling for the magazine. June 9, 1943, the federal withholding of tax method was instituted in the United States, ostensibly because of the global war. As late as 1939, taxpayers paid only $1 billion filing tax returns, and they only had to pay in quarterly installments during the following year. That system generated few complaints. But eventually taxes had been raised so high that they instituted a pay-as-you-go system designed by Milton Friedman to boil taxpayers like frogs. June 9, 1934, Donald Fauntleroy Duck was hatched, making his debut in a short called The Wise Little Hen. However, in the feature The Three Caballeros, his birthday is supposedly Friday the 13th, which is a reference to the bad luck he experiences in almost all his cartoon appearances. Donald is also the mascot of the University of Oregon and the U.S. Coast Guard Corsair Fleet during World War II. When they were choosing, did they know about the bad luck thing? For your

0: are a bazillion social networks out there, from Facebook to Flickr, covering just about every topic that you can imagine. So it's no surprise that scientists have now gotten on the act. Harvard-trained virologist and computer scientist Iyad Madish co-founded ResearchGate in 2008. It's kind of like a mix between Facebook and LinkedIn, where scientists create a profile page, can upload their research papers, connect, ask questions, and even check out job listings. Today, ResearchGate boasts 1.4 million users from 11,000 institutions in 192 countries. The major disciplines represented are biology, medicine, computer science, physics, and chemistry. In fact, the site just got a new round of venture capital funding just last week. Cinema Nippard has more from Berlin.
1: Computer scientist and virologist Iyad Madish, who co-founded ResearchGate, says there's one basic problem in modern science research, and this is a problem that happens all over the world, all the time.
2: The problem is, for example, in science that you're doing experiments and you're doing mistakes which other people in the world have done before, and these negative results, no one is talking about them, no one is publishing them. This, again, means that other scientists in the world are making the same mistakes, which costs time and money for the whole world. I think there are breakthroughs which could be easily, you know, induced by just connecting the right people in the world.
1: Enter ResearchGate, a website where scientists can present their work, even in its early and experimental form. Of course, scientists get together at conferences, and people can find others studying similar fields on university websites. But this takes a lot of time. ResearchGate aims to streamline communication and access to information. In 3 years, ResearchGate has become a huge online scientific resource with over 350,000 papers. It also updates its users about new publications in their respective fields according to the keywords scientists have entered on their profile. The site also provides a way to search 40 million abstracts and papers from other science databases. But Madish says the key is to connect people with each other. He talked about a scientist that was having problems with cell culture research in Australia.
2: He then decided to ask the question ResearchGate, and someone from India gave him advice that several conditions have to be changed that the bacteria growing better. And this is something what is now used in some therapy of a specific disease.
1: If these everyday problems are solved more quickly through sharing information, Madish believes that scientists can get to solutions much faster. In the last few years, scientists and universities have been starting to challenge the traditional publishing format for research, that of commercial scientific journals. The journal system was established over 3 centuries ago to fulfill 4 main aims: registration, certification, dissemination, and preservation. But increasingly, scientists are becoming frustrated with the time it can take to publish work and the costs of reading papers. Meanwhile, universities are upset at the huge price hikes on journal subscriptions. Zernke Bartling is a radiologist and scientist at the German Cancer Research Center. He's also a member of ResearchGate.
3: I think that the problem with the current journal system is that it's not open for innovation that became possible through Web 2.0. It doesn't accept new form of publication yet.
1: Today, more and more alternatives to commercial publishing are springing up. But some, like the Public Library of Science, or PLOS, and Cornell University's archive website, have been around for a decade or more. PLOS papers are free to read, but cost around $2,900 to publish. Yet things are slowly changing with the old guard. Late last year, the Philosophical Transactions of the Royal Society made its historical archives, that is, papers over 70 years old, open access, and there are more collaborative studies taking place. Some journals, like Science, published by the non-profit American Association for the Advancement of Science, make all papers freely available 12 months.
4: 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WIZULP, Newark, Radio Newark News.
5: Home listings quickly disappeared in April, but not because the property sold. It was because they didn't sell. A new report from real estate brokerage Redfin found that more homeowners are taking their properties off the market rather than lowering asking prices, a sign of growing tension in the housing market. The cost of pet

0: ownership continues to rise, with the lifetime cost of a medium-sized dog now exceeding $39,000 and the average cat costing more than $32,000. Despite higher prices for veterinary care, food, and supplies, most pet owners consider their pets' needs essential. Despite the recent spike in bond yields, mortgage rates eased a bit late last week. Freddie Mac reports the average rate on the 30-year fixed was 6.48%. It was 6.53% the week before. That was a nine-month high. I'm Mark Huffman. 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
3: This is Bird Note. And this is a sagebrush sparrow singing from atop a big sagebrush. As their name suggests, sagebrush sparrows live in dry, open shrublands. They winter in the desert Southwest and migrate as far north as central Washington to breed each spring. About the size of a junco, sagebrush sparrows are dressed in soft grays and browns. You'll often spot these dapper birds singing from a high perch, making it easy to view the distinctive patch of dark feathers at the center of their otherwise white breast. Performance complete, the little bird hops back to the ground to forage for seeds and bugs with his flock. Look for them running rapidly about, with tails cocked up like scampering chipmunks. The sparrow's plaintive song seems to convey a sense of their precarious future in the West. Sagebrush sparrow populations have declined by more than 50% since 1970, largely due to habitat loss from urbanization, agricultural conversion, and wildfires. To support our remaining sagebrush sparrows, we have to protect the landscapes they call home. Learn more about sagebrush conservation at our website, birdnote.org. I'm Michael Stein.
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5: 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A thief? A traitor? A killer? 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
6: Spiders versus moths, or insects using insecticide and poisons against other insects. We've talked about, you know, chemical warfare among creatures and plants before, but this one is pretty cool.
7: Yeah, it's like the classic chemical defense thing you hear about with insects is the monarch butterflies.
6: Right.
7: Where the larvae, the caterpillars, are on milkweed, and they'll be able to take the poison from the milkweed and store it in their body, and then when they turn into a butterfly, the butterflies adult is also toxic, and then they have the warning colors. But it turns out they're not the only species to use that kind of a method. So there's a moth that also flies during the day and is colorful, but also flies at night. It's called a Bella moth. They're really small. We have them, a few of them in the North Country, too. They're kind of like this pinkish-orange dappled with black and white on them. Anyway, so you'll see them sometimes. Okay. And they're poisonous, too. This poison comes from another plant than milkweed.
6: Who are they poisonous to?
7: Well, it looks like the main target of their defense is spiders. Because imagine you're a moth, you're flying around, you're going to end up in an orb web somewhere sooner or later, especially at night, let's say. Well, it turns out if one of these things lands up in a spider web, it doesn't struggle. It just sort of sits there and waits for the spider to let it go.
6: The spiders let it go?
7: Because the spider's not going to eat it. It turns out that the alkaloid toxin that they got as a youngster is present in the scales, the little powdery scales on their wings.

0: Spider just wants to get rid
1: just
0: of
1: like,
0: it.
1: Just like, ugh, I don't want this. So they just snips it loose and drops off, and there it goes.
0: So how do they get this poison in them?
1: It's a long, complicated life history story, but basically at one stage of their development, they spend time in the seed pod of this thing called a rattle pod plant, like a legume, and it's got the poisons in it. And if they live in there long enough and get the chemical into them, they can pass it on as an adult, and it just stays in there. So it's a plant defense that would probably work against other animals, doesn't affect this insect, and then it can use it for its own uses.
0: Against a spider.
1: So it turns out it's even more complicated than that, too. There are other moths that fly around during the day sometimes, too. There's one with a clear wing and a bright scarlet and black body that takes a plant chemical like that and uses it in its courtship. So the males collect this chemical from the plant, I assume by drinking the sap somehow. And then they have this little pouch on their chest with little cottony-looking fibers. And the fibers are full of this toxin. So, like, why are they carrying this around? It turns out when they want to impress a lady moth, they release these fibers like a little cottony veil. And it drapes on her. They call it a nuptial alkaloidal garment.
0: It doesn't poison her?
1: Doesn't poison her. But if while they're doing their courtship, you know, it takes a while, and they're vulnerable. So they're safe from attack by other insects or spiders or things like that,
0: That's crazy. A veil for a moth.
1: Yeah. So it turns out it's not just the moths that can do this. The spiders can do – they have some chemical things going on as well. And one of the neat studies from the spider's perspective was imagine you're sitting there on your web and you got all these insect bundles and all this food there and you're just sitting there. How come the ants don't show up and eat your picnic?
0: That's a
1: or
0: good
1: eat
0: question.
1: You?
0: You know, that's a good question. I never thought about that. Because, of course, there is a lot of raw material there. Then ants pick stuff up and carry it away all the time.
1: Yeah, I mean, they eat the same food and, you know, you put your crumbs out there, the ants will find it. So it turns out some kinds of spiders put ant repellent poison in the silk.
0: so they've doused their web with ant repellent.
1: Ant repellent.
0: So if you have maybe you should keep all the spiders you can in your house, and that will keep the ant population down.
1: Yeah, maybe make a little protective garment for yourself out of spider silk, and the ants won't bother you.
0: Thanks very much, Dr. Kurt Steger of Paul Smith College. I'm Martha Foley at St. Lawrence University.
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3: Happily ever after. Only if you go cheap. This is Sandra Tsinglo with the lowdown on science. Planning the perfect wedding? Venue, catering, rings, dresses, cha-ching. So much money. Is it worth it? Does a pricey wedding guarantee a lasting marriage? Andrew Francis Tan and Hugo Mialin from Emory University surveyed over 3,000 married people in the U.S. They asked questions about how long the couple had dated, engagement expenses, and wedding attendance. All participants were under 60 years old when they married. The researchers also accounted for the age and income of the couples in the study. Finally, they popped the big question. How long had they been married? Turns out, cheap engagement rings and weddings lead to longer-lasting marriages. Particularly, weddings costing $1,000 or less lowered chances of divorce. $2,000 to $4,000 engagement rings speed up breakups. The wedding industry lures us in with fairy tales of grand, expensive weddings, but they aren't necessarily true. Maybe diamonds aren't forever. Fruitcake is the only thing that lasts.
2: The Lowdown on Science is produced by LDOS Media Lab in partnership with the University of California, Irvine Science Communication and 89.3 KPCC and made possible with the generous support of the Fuse Family Foundation.
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5: Hi, everyone. Welcome to Big Picture Science, produced at the SETI Institute. I'm Seth Shostak.
6: I'm Molly Bentley. As we continue our now routine of mask wearing and social distancing, we've become aware over these months that we are both solitary individuals, especially if continuing to stay at home alone, and members of and dependent on a community. Whether it's our family, church, state, or nation, we're not the only animal that juggles these roles. Birds, whales, bears, chimpanzees, and many other social animals understand who they are relative to who they are with.
7: They have a sense of group identity. This is one of the things that until recently was often talked about as being uniquely human. Most of the people who talk about things being uniquely human have not watched a lot of other non-human things living their lives.
5: Ecologist Carl Safina has spent a lot of time watching non-human critters do their thing. He's a MacArthur Fellow and an ecology professor at Stony Brook University, and he's written extensively about our relationship with the natural world. His focus is conservation.
6: As our movements within our familiar human world are circumscribed, we may find ourselves turning to the other living world. If you're like me, you're finding yourself looking out the window these days for long stretches of time. I read somewhere at least one person has named all the squirrels in their backyard, for example. Well, this is how I noticed just how busy the area is around our Mexican sage bushes. The hummingbirds love the little purple flowers, but they are also curiously engaged with each other. They dart back and forth across each other's flight paths and sometimes furiously circle each other, a miniature tornado lifting into the sky. Is it amorous or territorial behavior? I don't know, although I suspect that one of you listening does. But I enjoy taking the time to watch them.
5: Paying attention to, and frankly learning from, the behavior of others is how many animals learn to become members of a group. It's essential schooling for them. In his book, Becoming Wild, How Animal Cultures Raise Families, Create Beauty, and Achieve Peace, Dr. Safina describes the social learning of many animals and how knowledge passes from one generation to the next. An especially insightful example is provided by studying parrots. That's right. Captive breeding programs have let scientists watch baby macaws, who are born in captivity, explore the forest and gain local knowledge. So, do you want to learn to be a parrot? Get ready to take notes.
7: They have to learn what food is. They have to learn where food is. They have to learn when food is. They learn the identity of individuals that they travel with by, in some cases, learning a local dialect. They have to learn what constitutes the right kind of place to make a nest. They have to learn often what constitutes the right kind of courtship behavior, courtship calls, courtship dances, things like that.
5: We talk with ecologist Carl Safina in this episode about how parrots, bears, and whales become who they are, the threats they face, and where we can find some hope about their future and ours. Dr. Safina says that the current pause in human activity is a rare opportunity to consider the matter of who are we here with.
7: You know, most fundamentally, culture is what answers the question of how do we live here where we are. And macaws and many other kinds of animals live over large ranges where the habitat can be very different. The seasonality of the food, they eat mostly fruit, can be very different. What kinds of foods they have can be very different. They can learn what food is in a cage, but they can't learn where to go look for it and when to go look for it in a cage. Usually they learn that just by following around their elders, just like we learn how we live where we live by the example of our parents, whether we learn how to cook food on a range, get it out of the refrigerator, or we learn how to catch salmon and smoke it. There are all these different skills that are a second kind of inheritance. We think of genetics as the only thing we inherit, but we inherit culture from our elders also. And that's true of these birds, the macaws and many other species.
5: This brings up an interesting question for me, which is, you know, what's the difference between these species that depend on, if you will, learning information that wasn't in them when they were born versus others that, you know, completely automatic. Like, if I were born a krill, I don't think anybody's going to teach me anything. I mean, it all has to be, you know, hardwired within me.
7: So there are some species where all their behaviors are instinctive. There are some where most of their behaviors are cultural, and there are some that are in between. There have been experiments with fish and with birds where young ones, babies, were raised by parents who were a different species. The researcher had switched them, so they were being raised by the wrong species. And when they grew up, guess who they wanted to go and mate with? The species that raised them, showing that their attractiveness, their idea of what was sexy, was purely cultural.
6: Well, to give a specific example, I think you talk about the mallard that was raised by the loon community. And it was doing all sorts of loon behavior, like it would dive, even though mallards don't usually dive, if anyone has watched a mallard. But loons do.
7: Yes, that was a really strange story and a really instructive one. Nobody has ever before documented a mallard duck being raised by loons. But for some reason, this happened. And what they were seeing was that the mallard duckling was doing a lot of things that only loons are known to do and ducks are never known to do. It was riding around on their backs. Ducklings don't do that. Loons always do that. It was diving underwater, something that mallards don't do. And all of that stuff, it was learning a culture. It was learning the culture of another species. That, I think, was a good natural experiment that showed that there is much more social learning than we think, and many things that we just assume are purely instinctive have at least some socially learned component to it, and in some cases, a lot of socially learned aspects.
6: Can I tell you the image that has really stayed with me? A lot of animals make an appearance in your book, Becoming Wild, but it was the description of the grizzly bear expert working with bear cubs. And he wanted to find out how the little cubs, how they learned what to eat. So he ate some red clover. Do you remember this?
7: I remember it very well. Yes.
6: Okay. He ate some red clover. Can you describe what happened next? Because it is so endearing.
7: Yes. So this is a man named Ben Killam, and he actually works with black bear cubs that are orphaned in New Hampshire. The other guy, Barry Gilbert, who's mentioned, I think, in the same paragraph, is the grizzly expert.
6: You got to bear with me on those mistakes.
7: That's an unbearable kind of humor, as you know. So this wonderful person, Ben Killam in New Hampshire, he receives all the orphan black bears that people find in the state. The conservation department brings them to him, and he raises and rewilds them, and he teaches them how to become wild. That's the title of my book. And he described to me how the young bears learn what is food from their mother. And he knew that these particular cubs he was out with one day had never eaten red clover, which is a type of food that black bears in that area frequently eat. So he put some red clover in his mouth while he was on his hands and knees, and the little bear cubs were off a ways. And as soon as they saw him do that, they came scurrying over to him and sniffed his mouth to see what is the identity of this thing that he is eating, because they were cueing on him as a parent bear. So immediately upon receiving that identity with the scent of it, they went sniffing around, and then they suddenly found some red clover and began eating it. That's how they learned in that instant how red clover is food for them in that area. That's exactly the way they would have done it with their mother. And I can tell you a story from just this morning that I thought was interesting. We, partly because we're stuck at home, we decided this was the perfect time to get some new baby chicks, baby chickens. And I've been noticing that whenever I bend down and do anything at all, they come running over to me and they see what I'm doing. And so I've started to try to introduce some new food to them by going down on my hands and knees and dribbling a little bit on the ground, whatever it happens to be, certain kind of new seeds or lettuce or something like that. And they instantly start picking up what I've dropped But older chickens do exactly the opposite. They're afraid of new things. And one of the things we see across culture, and this rings true in humans also, and in the saying, you can't teach an old dog new tricks. One of the things you see across culture is the young ones are much more flexible about adapting something new and much more receptive to learning by the example of their elders. And then what they know kind of hardens into habits, and they don't like to deviate much from those habits.
5: That sounds like a good survival strategy, of course. I mean, if you've made it to age 18 as a human, whatever you're doing is presumably the right thing to do, right?
7: Yes. We should share that knowledge with many 18-year-olds.
5: you write, Carl, about how other animals deal with uncertainty. And, of course, uncertainty is a word that has a certain resonance today in the face of this virus. Can you give an example of how, you know, animals deal with uncertainty? Because, you know, on the one hand, you would expect that some flexibility in behavior would be good for them. But on the other hand, a lot of them don't exhibit that.
7: Yeah, I think a lot of animals that are quite capable of learning new things are very reticent to do that in the wild. The most extreme example I know is orca whales, or they used to be called killer whales. In the wild, their communities learn to do certain things in certain ways, and mostly they're distinguished by what kinds of food they eat. So some eat only fish, some eat only mammals, some in the Antarctic eat only one kind of seal, others eat only penguins. And then they're very, very reluctant to be very flexible about that. But one reason is, in some cases, that if you do what's working, you're less likely to make a mistake by trying something new. So if you're accustomed to catching salmon, and then you try to catch a stellar sea lion that weighs 2,000 pounds, you might get very badly injured because you don't know how to do that. But if you're in a group where you've learned how to do that from birth, then that's what you do. That's how you make a living.
6: One of the themes that comes out of your writing, and certainly your most recent book, is that it's important to set aside our assumptions about what we think animals are doing and try to see the world from their point of view to the degree that we can. And I'm wondering in what ways we have a blinkered perspective on the natural world and its complexities and the resourcefulness of the natural world. What is it that we're missing when we really look at it from the human point of view?
7: Well, we're missing everything when we look at it from the human point of view, because mostly we can't see it at all. I mean, the people who learn how animals live are the people who make a living watching them for thousands of hours, day after day, week after week, often for decades. Most of us have no interaction with or experience with any free-living animal. The animals we know best are our dogs and cats. But almost none of us get to sit and watch and watch and watch animals actually going about their lives out in the real world. When to forage, who to follow, where to go, what to avoid, when to move from one place to another different place, how to respond if conditions are bad or the weather turns deadly. But one researcher, the well-known elephant researcher Cynthia Moss, told me, she just very matter-of-factly, she said, after about 20 years, I started to realize what they were keying on in the cues they were picking up from one another. Now, who gets 20 years to watch elephants living to suddenly have that insight that you finally get what's going on with them in the everydayness of what they simply learn as babies about how to be elephants?
6: Can you tell us about a time that you were surprised by the connection that you felt with another animal, even though you have dedicated your life to tuning yourself to that frequency of the non-human world? Is there an example of where you were still had the capacity to be surprised by the connection that you felt?
7: Well, you know, in a way, since I have dedicated my life to that, most of the surprises happened a long time ago and were such large insights that they led me in a way to not being surprised because I'm always learning new things. Probably the first and biggest and deepest of those kinds of insights happened when I was extremely young. When I was 7 years old and we lived in Brooklyn, New York, I demanded from my father that I must raise homing pigeons and I must be doing this now. So so I started raising homing pigeons when I was seven, a little kid. And we fixed up a shed in our backyard and we set it up to breed homing pigeons. So when you breed pigeons, you put them in a stack of boxes. We used fruit crates. We stacked up some fruit crates and you put a bowl in the fruit crate and you give them nesting material in the coop somewhere. And they decide who they're going to pair up with. They furnish their nesting bowl. Sometimes they fight with each other or mates squabble. They leave the coop for long parts of the day. They come back, they feed their babies, they have supper, and they go to sleep. And right across the yard, we lived in a three-story tenement building. That was our own stack of boxes where the people there had decided who they were going to pair up with. And sometimes they fought and squabbled, and the adults were gone for long periods of the day, and they came back and fed their babies and had supper and went to sleep. And in broad strokes, our lives seemed exactly the same. And my higher education attempted to disabuse me of that notion for a while. But the deep truth is that in broad strokes, these lives are, in fact, identical. The imperatives are stay alive every day, keep your babies alive every day, and find enough food to keep the enterprise going. That was, you know, in a way, I would say it didn't surprise me at age seven because the whole world seems new. You're always just learning new things. But looking back on it, I think that was a fundamental inflection point because I had such intimate contact with those birds. I would stay in the coop watching them for hours sometimes.
6: You were the baby cub. You were the baby macaw watching the world and trying to make sense of it.
7: That's true, really. In a sense, that is exactly right.

0: You know, Molly, one of the things that was a bit surprising to me, the example he gave of the baby chicks coming up and paying very much attention to what he was doing, as long as they were still baby chicks, once they became hens or roosters or whatever it was they were going to become, you know, they lost a little interest. They already knew how to behave. But I thought that that was really interesting, because that's not just, it's not just chickens that learn readily while they're young and often spurn attempts to educate them when they're older. As we continue our conversation with ecologist Carl Safina, we discuss the species saved by the Endangered Species Act, the recent weakening of that law, and why the argument that we need other species is not the one we should use to protect them.
1: It's the other living world on Big Picture Science.

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2: This is World Industrial News for Tuesday, June 9th. Brought to you by Industrial Info Resources of Sugarland, Texas. Amid the Trump administration's pushback against renewable energy, Colorado has emerged as a top destination for low to zero carbon power generation projects. According to a study from Colorado Public Interest Research Group and Environment Colorado, renewable sourced energy output in the Centennial State has more than doubled over the past 10 years. Renewable power rose from 19% of Colorado's energy portfolio in 2016 to 44% in 2025. Industrial Info Resources is tracking more than $35 billion worth of active and proposed renewable energy projects in Colorado, more than 75% of which is attributed to solar energy. Corning this week announced a multi-billion, multi-year deal to supply its fiber optics components to data center behemoth Amazon, news of which of caused Corning's share price to shoot up Monday morning. The move adds to another multi-billion dollar supply agreement announced earlier this year with Meta Platforms, as well as a partnership with NVIDIA to expand U.S. fiber optic cable production. On May 31st, four clean energy groups filed suit against U.S. Defense Secretary Pete Hegseth and the Department of Defense, arguing that the department, quote, has engaged in sweeping efforts to block wind energy projects through executive orders, permit freezes, sudden reversals of regulatory programs, and various other unprecedented and unlawful agency actions, end quote. Swedish nuclear technical services company Studsvik has submitted Sweden's third application to construct a small modular reactor power plant at its existing site in Lycoping in Södermanland County. For details on these and other breaking news, read the full stories at industrialinfo.com. I'm Christine Ramos, reporting for Industrial Info News.

0: A glimpse into the zoo after hours. 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
1: When the shades of night are softly creeping up across the gardens at the zoo.
0: Sure, you've heard of night at the museum, but what happens when all the animals get tucked in? 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

0: Ada was one of the most popular performers of her era, particularly for her duets with Billy Murray and Len Spencer.
1: Sleep well, Miss Orangutan.
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3: Distraction is interesting. It can slow learning, or it can cause inappropriate learning.
4: This is SIFT. I'm Bishop Sand. We've all had times in which it was difficult to learn something, for whatever reason, and you probably have an idea of why it was difficult to learn. But in this episode, we're going to go deeper. We're going to explain why it's difficult to learn in ways you've never thought of before. To talk about this, we have Jackie Gottlieb. She's professor of neuroscience at Columbia University. Today's episode will be broken into two parts. Part one, distraction. Part two, the good and the bad news. This is part one in which we learn why distractions are so damn distracting. When you're exposed to a complicated scene, whether that's audio or visual or whatever it is,
3: you'll have all kinds of signals coming in, but they'll be very transient because you cannot focus on one pattern or one train of thought or one topic.
4: And so the ephemeral nature of all these sounds doesn't allow your brain to tag any of it as important.
3: Yeah.
4: And worth saving.
3: Right.
4: For an example of this, just imagine a very crowded scene and how difficult it is to focus on one thing when you're constantly trying to filter out all of the distractors. Like, try to listen to my voice right now and follow it as you hear all of those other things you're coming up over it. Can you hear the background saying, this two, this three? Your brain is simply overwhelmed.

0: overwhelmed by all the searching and all the filtering it has to do, so it's hard for an impression to be made and to be remembered. This is great. Now you finally have a reason to avoid distractions. Whether that's music, ideas, sights, other sounds, whatever it is, anything that distracts you from the thing to be learned or the task at hand, avoid it, and you will learn better. Part 2, in which we learn there is a difference between choosing the bad news or the good news first. Now, before we get started, I have to give you a disclaimer. We are still in the early days of research here, and we don't fully understand the asymmetries that exist in information processing. But that being said, there was a study done recently
1: in which monkeys received signals.
0: So every once in a while, they get a signal that said, juice is coming.
1: Mm-hmm. And then the juice came a bit later.
0: And then sometimes they'd get a signal that said, juice is not coming.
1: And then there was no juice. They really paid attention to those advanced signals. But it was interesting that in the case of the bad news signal, they paid attention to it transiently, and then they were inhibited, suppressed below a neutral baseline. It's worse than average. So their attention was inhibited. So now my prediction is that if you test learning, what do they learn about it? It's probably also going to be less.
0: Why would this happen? It seems like bad news gives really good, salient information and that you should pay attention to it just as much as the good news.
1: First of all, bad news are not that informative. It just says what you did is not good, but I don't know what to do to make it good. I often give this example of the tiger in the woods, right? You go hiking and you see a shadow that looks like a large animal. Okay? So that's a huge conflict. All your instincts are to run away and look away from it. On the other hand, you want to look at it in order to gain some information and plan better what to do. But if the fear and the bad news has such profound effects on the brain and also repels your information searching abilities, that's not good for you, right?
0: When we get bad news on a test, or bad economic news, or bad medical news, in all these cases, the bad news really inhibits us and hurts us. It hamstrings us.
1: Right. If it's so overwhelming, you'd much rather ignore it. And it's a big effort to think forward positively, yeah.
0: So what the research is pointing towards is to take the bad news and transform it into a plan for future action.
1: Because that immediately turns it into a positive. They have a positive goal to work towards, and, you know, it releases their brain to think.

0: That's it for this episode. Thanks to Jackie Gottlieb over at Columbia University. The music that you're hearing now and throughout the episode is provided by Eric Tokol. This track is called Destroyed Beach. 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
2: Claire Jaworski started playing soccer when she was 3 years old. Well, now she's in the third grade, and her experiences on the soccer field led her to enter the Kids Science Challenge. I'm Jim Metzner, and this is the Pulse of the Planet. In Claire's California neighborhood, there's been a shift from grass fields to artificial turf, and when the rain hit the turf, it got Claire thinking.
3: I look down, and I see that there's water, there's turf water, compared to grass water, looks different. So I that's why I'm trying to figure out what's going on.
2: Claire proposed testing water runoff from both grass and artificial turf to see if there's a difference. Her idea took top honors in the Kids Science Challenge water category, and she'll meet with oceanographer Adina Paitan to test dozens of samples from different fields. Until then, Claire's made a few observations.
4: How's it look different? How would you describe the difference, Claire?
3: Well, I think the grass field is a little more whiter, and the turf field is a little more darker.
4: Any idea what you think it could be?
3: I think inside the turf water there's rubber, and in the grass water there's probably a little bit of germs. The turf field pollutes more than the grass field.
4: And what do you think? Do you think it does or not?
3: I personally don't think so.
2: To find out if turf fields pollute more than grass fields, log on to KidsScienceChallenge.com and follow Claire as she and Adina Paitan analyze water samples and come up with some answers. Pulse of the Planet's Kids Science Challenge is made possible by the National Science Foundation. I'm Jim Metzner.
5: This is the Engines of Our Ingenuity, made possible by the Friends of KUHF Houston.
6: Today, the moon waits for us to expand our vision. The University of Houston's College of Engineering presents this series about the machines that make our civilization run and the people whose ingenuity created them. For 20 years, I wondered why we lost interest in the moon so quickly after we first walked on it. Maybe it was because we looked over the astronauts' shoulders and saw only a great slag heap. Now geologist Donald Burt asks if it's only that or more. Does the moon hold riches, or is it just a scabrous wasteland? We know a lot about the moon today. It's rich in aluminum, calcium, iron, titanium, and magnesium. There's also plenty of oxygen on the moon, but it's all bound up in compounds that are hard to break down. You can get at it, but it'll take a lot of processing. Maybe we can pull some hydrogen and helium-3 out of the rocks as well. What's absolutely missing on the moon is anything volatile. There's no water, no loose gas or liquid of any kind. The vacuum on the moon is more perfect than any we've ever created on Earth. So, can we go after minerals on the moon? Before we do, let's think about mining and smelting on Earth. We use huge amounts of water, huge amounts of power. We consume oxygen and we put out great clouds of gas. But there is no water on the moon, nothing to burn and no power until we put it there. Without water, the moon hasn't been shaped the way Earth has, with alluvial strata and deposits. Many of its riches are all mixed together in the surface layer of dust. We'll probably begin by surface mining for oxygen to sustain our outposts in space. Metals will be useful byproducts. Pollution would be a terrible problem if we mined the moon the way we do Earth. The moon's near-perfect vacuum is going to be useful in all kinds of processing. If we dumped gases on the moon the way we do on Earth, we'd ruin that perfection. You see, most gas molecules move more slowly than the lunar escape velocity. Only the fastest ones get away. Now and then, slower ones are sped up as they collide with each other. Then they also can escape. Over the years, the moon loses any gas released on its surface, but not right away. So we have to invent completely closed processes to take the moon's wealth. That way, we'll protect one of the moon's greatest resources, its pure vacuum. The moon is a rich place, but we must put our minds in a wholly different space to claim its riches. The moon will reclaim our interest as we learn to see more than a slag heap. The moon has held our imagination for millennia, but in a different way each time our knowledge of it has changed. Today, our vision of the moon is on the threshold of changing yet again, as we learn to look at it with a process engineer's eyes. I'm John Leinhart at the University of Houston, where we're interested in the way inventive minds work.

0: Question of the Week from the Naked Scientists.
1: Hello and welcome to Question of the Week from the Naked Scientists with me, Dr. Hannah Critchlow. This week we find out if we can use clever gene therapy tricks to escape detection at a crime scene.
2: My name is Rick Santiago and I live in Rio de Janeiro, Brazil. Imagine that a criminal knows that he runs the risk of leaving some incriminating material like hair or blood in a crime scene. Would he be able, by means of genetic therapy, to change the inner layer of the mouth to prevent that any cells that he left on the crime scene will still match his inner cheek cells?
1: We asked Dr. Paul Debenham, Director of Innovation and Development at LGC, the company that provides forensic tests for police across the UK, and he said,
3: "The possibility proposed is of some sort of sci-fi mouthwash, which is able to transfer false DNA profile sequences into your mouth cells. To achieve an efficient DNA transfer, one would need to piggyback the DNA profiling sequences into a human virus to achieve infection of the mouth cells. Doesn't sound the sort of treatment many people would volunteer for. This treatment will not destroy the existing person's DNA in their mouth cells, so one would expect to see evidence of a multiple DNA profile and immediately suspect something strange was afoot. Current profiling methods can indicate the presence of more than one source of the DNA when the minor component is of the order of a few percent of the major component. There are many technical caveats to that ratio, but that's a ballpark figure that people can work with. If such a mouthwash technique ever became possible, then I could imagine that the sampling procedure deployed would just change to swabbing from a skin surface, plucking out hair roots, or the use of blood. Just a pinprick would suffice."
1: So, even if only a few percent of your own DNA was left in your cheek, DNA fingerprinting is so sensitive that it would still pick up the real you. But what about grafting tissue containing someone else's DNA onto your inner cheek? We asked Surrey University oncologist Professor Hardeep Panda.
4: "If you do that, the take-up of the cells is incredibly inefficient, wouldn't last very long, and would most likely be sloughed off or rejected because they'll be from a different genetic background. So it's a nice idea, but I think this is one that won't be a problem for the police forensic folks."
1: So rather than trying to change your own DNA, we think that a better way to outwit the justice system would be to deluge the crime scene with other people's DNA, for instance by emptying the contents of a vacuum cleaner bag into the area. Now, moving on, let's hop, skip and hope not to crash into next week's question.
5: "My name is Colin McKenzie. I'm a retired family physician living in Santa Cruz, California. The use of ice and ice packs and even ice machines circulating ice water over injured parts of the body is increasingly popular in the treatment of all manner of soft tissue injuries and post-surgical events, including hip and knee replacements. I don't understand the physiological rationale of such treatment. Is there any evidence, other than anecdotal, of the benefit of such treatment?"
1: So does the myth that ice can reduce injury swellings hold true? And if so, how? Send your thoughts to Chris at thenakedscientist.com, tweet at Naked Scientists, write on our Facebook page, or join in the debate on our forum, which is at nakedscientists.com/forum.
6: The Naked Scientists Question of the Week, brought to you in association with the How to Wisman Foundation, supporting science and education from Alpha to Omega.
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8: Welcome to Possibly, where we take on huge problems like the future of our planet and break them down into small questions with unexpected answers. I'm Megan Hall. When you think of a plate of food, what's normally right smack in the middle? A big hunk of meat? What if our first instinct was to say fish or shrimp? Would eating more seafood cut down on our greenhouse gas emissions? Here to look into this question are Lucy Jones and Fatima Hussein from our Possibly team. Welcome, Lucy and Fatima.
9: Hi, Megan.
10: Hello.
8: So, what's all this fuss about seafood?
9: To learn more, we reached out to chef, author, and self-proclaimed seafood evangelist, Barton Seaver. He's on a mission to get people everywhere to eat more seafood.
10: I love bluefish. You got to capture it in its pristine state. It's got this sexy, seductive texture. It melts in your mouth, and it has this wonderful sort of vibrant presence to it, and pairs beautifully with basil and red wine and cheese, and it's delicious.
8: Wow, you're making me hungry. So why does Barton want us all to eat more seafood?
11: He says compared to land animal protein, like beef, fish has some pretty substantial pluses.
8: Like what?
9: Well, for one, lower greenhouse gas emissions.
11: It takes a lot of energy to raise animals like cows and pigs. Think about all of the greenhouse gas emissions that come from just farming the crops to feed them.
9: Plus, remember, when cows burp, they release methane, a powerful greenhouse gas.
8: I guess fish aren't burping up emissions underwater?
11: Not really.
9: Also, all of the land we use for raising animals and growing crops to feed them doesn't really support any other kinds of plants or animals. They're sort of biological deserts with very little biodiversity.
8: But doesn't fishing mess with the biodiversity of the ocean too?
11: Yes, of course. But it's nowhere nearly as bad as the way farming wipes out plants and animals on land.
8: Okay, so I'll start eating more seafood.
9: Not so fast. Not all seafood is created equally. For instance, fishers often drag nets on the bottom of the seafloor to catch scallops. This practice clear cuts the ocean floor.
11: And shrimp farms, on the other hand, can also be really hard on biodiversity and create a lot of emissions, especially when people cut down mangroves to make room for them.
8: Okay, so skip shrimps and scallops, but start eating more fish like salmon and cod?
9: Well, fish, yes, but maybe not more fish.
11: Although fisheries have come a long way when it comes to avoiding overfishing, there's still a limit to what we can catch from the oceans, and we are getting pretty close to that limit.
9: In other words, if we all switched out our hamburgers for salmon, we'd run out of salmon pretty quickly.
8: So what am I supposed to do? I always feel like I have to revert to eating recycled paper to not feel like a bad person.
11: Okay, well, it's not that bad. Fish is a good option, and if you're a bit careful about which fish, you can definitely feel good about that delicious meal Barton was pitching.
9: And if you're worried about greenhouse gas emissions, here are some simple rules. Eat small fish caught in the open ocean, like anchovies and herring.
11: And for farmed fish, stay away from catfish, tilapia, and shrimp.
9: But at the end of the day, eating more plant-based meals is still the best way to decrease the environmental impact of your diet.
8: Got it. Thanks, Lucy and Fatima. That's it for today. For more information or to ask a question about the way your choices affect our planet, go to thepublicsradio.org/possibly or subscribe to us wherever you get your podcasts. Possibly is a co-production of the Institute at Brown for Environment Society, Brown's Climate Solutions Initiative, and the Publix Radio.

0: At the tone, we've reached the top of the hour. 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
1: This is DW News, our top stories. Civil defense forces in Lebanon say at least 9 people have been killed and 27 injured in an Israeli attack on the southern city of Tyre. That's despite an ongoing ceasefire agreement. Shortly before the strike, the Israeli military for the first time warned the entire city to evacuate. Israel has accused the Iran-backed Hezbollah militia of using civilian areas as cover for attacks, which the group denies. And Karim Khan, the chief prosecutor of the International Criminal Court, has been suspended following a UN investigation into alleged sexual misconduct by him. Khan successfully applied for arrest warrants against Benjamin Netanyahu and Vladimir Putin for war crimes. Israel has demanded that the warrant against Netanyahu be withdrawn in light of the allegations.
2: You've insisted.

0: Chinese President Xi Jinping has concluded his visit to North Korea, where he met with leader Kim Jong-un. It was Xi's second visit to the reclusive neighboring country. Relations between the two had seen a cooling off in recent years, but it's thought that Beijing is looking to boost ties again to counteract what it sees as Pyongyang's pivot towards Russia.
1: This is Radio Newark.
2: This is Scientific American's 60 Second Science. I'm Karen Hopkin. This will just take a minute. Any school kid can tell you, nerds are not usually the most athletic specimens. But a new study suggests that young men who are physically fit tend to be more intelligent. The results appear in the proceedings of the National Academy of Sciences. Animal studies have long shown a link between physical activity and better memory. And in humans, aerobic exercise has been found to boost cognitive function in the elderly. But studies in young adults have yielded conflicting results. Strenuous physical activity in adolescence actually seemed to make mind matters worse. To try to settle the issue, scientists in Sweden reviewed the records of more than a million men who enlisted for military service at the age of 18, and they found that cardiovascular fitness, but not muscle strength, was associated with overall intelligence, at least as measured by the Swedish Army. And when they consulted additional national databases, they found that physical fitness at the age of 18 also foreshadowed greater academic achievement later in life. Even among the twin pairs, the fitter brother tended to be the smarter. So remember, a nerd may not be athletic, but a lot of athletes may be harboring an inner nerd. Thanks for the minute. For Scientific American's 60 Second Science, I'm Karen Hopkin.
3: The Exquisite Corpse. A very unusual and completely amazing story pieced together out of so many parts that it is not possible to describe them all here, so go ahead and just start reading. The full moon lights the silver rails winding around dark mountains and over steep gorges of jagged rock and one freezing cold rushing black mountain river. I wish there was enough time to describe all of the funny twists and turns, especially the elephant clown party, that led up to now, but there isn't enough time because there is a ticking clock and the two passengers we care most about don't know anything about it. In a sleeping berth in the third car from the end of the train are two children, 11-year-old twins who have just run away from the circus. The girl's name is Nancy, the boy's name is Joe. They have no idea that those are not their true names, though they will figure it out soon enough. To see what happens next, visit read.gov to read The Exquisite Corpse, a riveting adventure pieced together by John Sheska, Shannon Hale, Daniel Handler, and other popular authors. Explore new worlds. 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
4: Be for what is. The Monday Morning Memo for February 12th, 2007. My friend and fellow worthless bastard, Brett Feinstein, occasionally quotes his business partner, Jamie, as saying, "Be for what is." There are basically two different ways of seeing. One, the way things ought to be. Two, the way things are. Do you sometimes moan about the injustice of it all and wish that things were different? I suggest you follow the advice of Big Teeth Ted, who said, "Do what you can with what you have, where you are." Be for what is. Now that we've established the wisdom of a clear-eyed worldview, let's examine the equal but opposite wisdom offered by that other hemisphere of your brain, the right. What might happen if a person simply rejected the way things are and insisted on seeing them as they ought to be?
5: One.
4: First, the person would be considered irrelevant, an impractical dreamer.
5: Two.
4: If persistent, they'd become a nuisance.
5: Three.
4: Then a renegade, a rebel, a lunatic, and a heretic.
5: Four.
4: Finally, a serious troublemaker and a borderline criminal.
5: Five.
4: Later, the founder of a movement. Thomas Jefferson and George Washington. Mahatma Gandhi. Martin Luther King.
6: Every man with a new idea is a crank until the idea succeeds. Mark Twain.
7: The reasonable man adapts himself to the world. The unreasonable one persists in trying to adapt the world to himself. Therefore, all progress depends upon the unreasonable man.
4: George Bernard Shaw. I'm not trying to be difficult or mysterious when I say that I agree with both of these equal but opposite worldviews. We must be for what is if we are to accomplish anything in the short term. And we must be the crank with a new idea if tomorrow is going to be better than today. Wizard Academy.

0: is a school for cranks with new ideas. Our plan is to change the world, one person at a time. I really can't put it more plainly than that. Is there anything in your world that needs changing? Come to Austin and we'll talk about it. It was my favorite pioneering educational genius from Brazil, Paulo Freire, who said,
1: "Education either functions as one, an instrument which is used to facilitate integration of the younger generation into the logic of the present system and bring about conformity, or two, it becomes a practice of freedom, the means by which men and women deal critically and creatively with reality and discover how to participate in the transformation of their world."
0: Paulo Freire would have liked Wizard Academy. Helen Keller would have been at home here, too. She said,
2: "The heresy of one age becomes the orthodoxy of the next."
0: Wizard Academy alumni are the creators of tomorrow's orthodoxy in the sciences, the arts, and marketing. I believe Pablo Picasso would have loved it here.
3: "I am always doing that which I cannot do in order that I may learn how to do it."
0: You gotta love the Pablo. But I think Robert Frost may have said it best.
4: "Most of the change we think we see in life is due to truths being in and out of favor."
0: Like me, Frost realized that both perspectives are true. Our society simply moves from one extreme to the other in an arc spanning exactly 40 years. And we've been doing it since the beginning of time. I suppose that's enough rambling for one day. Click the hyperlinks above and below if you want to stay on the trail of the rabbit. You'll find those fascinating hyperlinks in the Monday Morning Memo archives at MondayMorningMemo.com. Be well. Yours, Roy H. Williams.
5: 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Henry David Thoreau.
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2: Coming up, how a compound banned in some products but allowed in toothpaste sticks around. I'm Christine Suh, and this is Science Elements. In September, the United States banned the use of triclosan in over-the-counter antiseptic soaps, gels, and wipes. But the antibacterial ingredient is still allowed in toothpaste for its reported ability to reduce gum inflammation, plaque, and cavities. Now scientists have found that triclosan accumulates in toothbrush bristles and other elastic parts. They say the compound is readily released when users switch toothpastes, potentially prolonging users' exposure to it. The report appears in Environmental Science and Technology, a publication of the American Chemical Society. Past research has demonstrated that triclosan has the potential to disrupt hormones in animals and humans, contribute to antibiotic resistance, and cause acute toxicity to aquatic organisms. In light of these adverse effects and the lack of scientific evidence on its benefits over plain soap and water, the U.S. Food and Drug Administration banned triclosan in antiseptic washes. However, the ruling doesn't apply to toothpaste and other products, including clothing and cookware. Ji Han, Wei Qiu, Baoshan Qing, and colleagues suspected that triclosan might stick to materials commonly used on commercial toothbrush heads. As a result, it might get released in an uncontrolled manner, creating a hidden route of exposure and transport of the chemical that hadn't been previously considered. The researchers simulated toothbrushing with a range of commercial brushes and pastes. Their testing showed that more than one-third of the 22 toothbrushes tested, including two children's varieties, accumulated significant amounts of triclosan, ranging up to 12 doses of the amount used per brushing. Toothbrushes with polishing cups or cheek and tongue cleaners, typically made of a class of materials called elastomers, absorbed the largest amounts. When the researchers switched to triclosan-free toothpaste but continued to use the same brushes, triclosan was continuously released from the brushes over the next 2 weeks. This release could lead to a user receiving prolonged exposure to triclosan and potentially to other transformation products that previously hadn't been accounted for, even after switching toothpastes. In addition, disposing of used toothbrushes that have accumulated triclosan could result in the chemical leaching into the environment. Well, that's all for now. Join us next time as burned popcorn inspires the development of better energy storing materials. Science Elements is a production of the American Chemical Society, the world's largest scientific society. To learn more about the article featured in this episode, go to acs.org/scienceelements. 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

0: Here's some of the stories trending this week at NASA. NASA astronaut Chell Lindgren made several appearances in the D.C. area April 25th through 29th to share highlights of his recent five-month mission aboard the International Space Station. On Tuesday morning at the Smithsonian National Air and Space Museum, he showed imagery from his spaceflight and answered questions. That evening, Lindgren threw out the first pitch at Nationals Park before the Major League Baseball game between Washington and Philadelphia. He also attended the Tech Day on Capitol Hill event on Thursday that highlighted technology development and research being conducted on the station to help NASA achieve its future missions. Deputy Administrator David Newman was one of the NASA officials to participate in the Smithsonian Magazine's The Future is Here Festival on April 24th at the Shakespeare Theater Company's Sidney Harmon Hall in Washington. Jim Green, NASA's Director of Planetary Science, also participated. The annual festival began in 2013 to bring together experts in science, technology, space exploration, and arts to explore new horizons of human knowledge and eye-opening possibilities for the future. NASA Commercial Crew astronauts Eric Boe and Sonny Williams tested new training simulators at Boeing's St. Louis headquarters on April 26th. The new part task trainers will help the astronauts become familiar with normal operations of the company's CST-100 Starliner spacecraft and safely train for unexpected issues crews might encounter on flights to the International Space Station. Last year, NASA selected Boe, Williams, Bob Behnken, and Doug Hurley to train for upcoming commercial crew test flights aboard the Starliner and SpaceX's Crew Dragon spacecraft. Aircraft crews and mechanics at NASA's Armstrong Flight Research Center have been busy preparing a DC-8 and King Air aircraft to conduct science flights May 2nd to June 14th in South Korea as part of the Korean U.S. Air Quality Mission, or CHORUS AQ. The joint campaign between NASA and South Korea's National Institute of Environmental Research is one of 8 Earth Expeditions field studies NASA is conducting this year. The mission will combine observations from aircraft, satellites, ships, and ground stations to assess air quality across urban, rural, and coastal areas of South Korea. The data collected will be used to help find new solutions to the air pollution health threat, not just on the Korean Peninsula, but all around the world. Scientists at NASA's Marshall Space Flight Center in Huntsville, Alabama, have partnered with the National Center for Atmospheric Research in Boulder, Colorado, and other institutions to produce a map that can help forecast the potential spread of Zika virus in the United States. The research team looked at several key factors, including temperature, rainfall, and socioeconomic factors that contribute to the spread of the virus, to understand where and when a potential outbreak may occur. The 5th Annual International Space Apps Challenge, April 22nd through 24th, featured astronaut Doug Wheelock at the Global Main Stage event in Pasadena, California, which included a data boot camp and a 48-hour hackathon. In all, activities for this year's challenge, sponsored by NASA's Office of the Chief Information Officer, took place in more than 161 locations in 73 countries, with participants using NASA data to develop software, hardware, mobile apps, and other possible solutions for space exploration missions and issues on Earth. And that's what's up this week at NASA. For more on these and other stories, follow us on social media and visit www.nasa.gov/twan.
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4: On today's broadcast, President Lee Jae-myung departs for a tour of Europe ahead of the G7 summit in France. As protests continue over ballot shortages, the ruling Democratic Party pledges to seek a parliamentary investigation, while the main opposition People Power Party demands nationwide re-elections. And Seoul's foreign ministry says the United States has yet to express any objections to South Korea's plans to build nuclear-powered submarines using domestic technology. This is KBS World Radio News. I'm Daniel Che. President Lee Jae-myung has left for Europe and is set to attend the Group of Seven summit in France next week after visits to Belgium, Italy, and the Vatican. The 10-day itinerary includes meetings with the Pope and European leaders ahead of his second G7 meeting. Eileen Cahill has more.
3: President Lee Jae-myung has embarked on a 10-day tour of Europe that will take him to France for the G7 summit and will also include stops in Belgium, Italy, and the Vatican. The president boarded a plane Tuesday morning accompanied by First Lady Kim Hye-kyung, and they are set to return next week after the multilateral G7 meeting, which runs Monday through Wednesday in the French town of Evian. He is attending the event at the invitation of the G7, and it will be South Korea's second consecutive G7 summit as an invited state. The president's first destination is Brussels, where he will stay Tuesday and Wednesday and hold separate talks with the leaders of Belgium and the European Union. From Thursday through Saturday, he will visit Italy for a summit with Italian President Sergio Mattarella, followed by a meeting with Prime Minister Giorgia Meloni. On Sunday and Monday, the president will be in the Vatican, where he is scheduled to meet with Pope Leo XIV and Secretary of State Cardinal Pietro Parolin to discuss peace on the Korean Peninsula and around the world. He just celebrated the first anniversary of his inauguration, and the presidential office says his European tour is part of a strategy to establish South Korea as a responsible global powerhouse. Meanwhile, National Security Advisor Wee Song-rak was quoted as saying, "The visits may serve as an opportunity to expand Seoul's diplomatic outreach to Europe and its participation in discussions on major issues facing the international community." Topics at the G7 meeting are expected to include artificial intelligence, how to address global economic imbalances, and issues concerning the digital age. Eileen Cahill, KBS World Radio News.
4: The blockade of a ballot counting center in Seoul's Songpa district related to ballot shortages during the June 3rd local elections has entered its fifth day. Police estimated that the crowd gathered at the SK Olympic Handball Gymnasium, which was the designated counting center in the district, had fallen from more than 10,000 as of 10:30 p.m. Monday to around 2,400 as of 5 p.m. Tuesday. The size of the crowd has fluctuated, with most of the protesters in their 20s and 30s leaving during the day and returning to the rally past 7 p.m. The protesters claim ballot shortages violated their constitutional rights and claims of election fraud could be heard among some in the crowd. Meanwhile, the National Election Commission has raised a tally of voting centers that ran out of ballots during the June 3rd local elections from the previously reported 50 to 91. The ruling Democratic Party has designated the June 3rd local election ballot shortages as a disaster that fatally damaged democracy and political rights and pledged to swiftly seek a parliamentary investigation. DP floor leader Han Byung-do said at a floor leadership meeting Tuesday that the ruling side will seek a plenary session this week to introduce plans for the parliamentary probe and that, if necessary, it will push to revise the Public Official Election Act and the Election Commission Act. Main opposition People Power Party leader Chang Dong-hyuk, on the other hand, has called on the National Election Commission to declare the June 3rd elections null and void and to hold nationwide re-elections. During a press conference at the National Assembly on Tuesday, Chang said there were verified cases in 12 electoral districts where candidates won exactly the same number of votes in early voting and that the matter should be looked at by a special prosecutor.
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4: Police have raided the South Gyeongsang Provincial Government Complex over allegations that deepfake content was used and public officials violated the Public Official Election Act in the June 3rd re-election campaign of Governor Park Hwan-soo of the main opposition People Power Party. The Gyeongnam Provincial Police sent investigators to the complex to search the Public Information Division and the ENG camera content room starting at 10 a.m. Tuesday. The provincial police said searches were also being carried out at locations outside the government complex. Earlier, the police launched an investigation into 9 people, including officials in Park's election camp and current and former provincial government employees related to the alleged dissemination of false propaganda. On May 29th, the Provincial Election Commission filed a complaint with the prosecution after someone who'd worked for Park's camp said provincial employees had instructed them to make deepfake and other illegal AI content to damage the reputation of Park's opponent, Kim Kyung-soo. The Unification Ministry has taken note of the fact that Chinese President Xi Jinping mentioned military exchanges during his summit talks with North Korean leader Kim Jong-un. In response to a reporter's question about Xi's remarks, a ministry official said Tuesday that this was Xi's first public mention of military exchanges with the North, adding that Seoul will closely monitor related developments. China's state-run Xinhua news agency quoted Xi as saying during his summit with Kim on Monday that their countries should boost exchanges in foreign affairs, law enforcement, and the military, while the North's media did not report any such remarks by the Chinese leader. On the Kim-Xi summit, not touching on denuclearization or Korean Peninsula issues, the ministry official said it was too early to make an evaluation based on current announcements, adding that Seoul would keep an eye out. The Bank of Korea announced on Tuesday that the South Korean economy expanded by 1.8% in the first 3 months of the year. The reading marks the highest quarterly growth since the third quarter of 2020. This was due largely to the export boom led by semiconductors and facilities investment, according to the central bank. Natalie Kwan has more.
5: The South Korean economy grew at its fastest pace in 5.5 years in the first 3 months of 2026 on the back of robust exports and investments in facilities. According to preliminary data from the Bank of Korea on Tuesday, the gross domestic product, or GDP, expanded 1.8% in the first quarter, rebounding from negative growth of 0.1% in the fourth quarter. It was the highest growth rate since the third quarter of 2020, when the rate reached 2.3%. It was also 0.1 percentage point higher than the advance estimate released in April. Exports jumped 5.9% thanks to strong demand for semiconductors, automobiles, and machinery in global markets. Facilities investment rose by a 5-year high of 6.6%, while private consumption climbed 0.6%. Nominal GDP growth, meanwhile, reached 10.5% between January and March, marking its sharpest increase since the first quarter of 1976. The central bank said the increase is primarily due to expanding profits of the country's exporters rather than domestic inflation, adding that this could boost domestic demand and positively impact fiscal stability through higher corporate taxes. Natalie Kwan, KBS World Radio News.
4: The United States has yet to object to South Korea's plans to build nuclear-powered submarines using domestic technology. Speaking to reporters on Tuesday, an official at Seoul's foreign ministry said the two countries share the view that the South Korea-built submarines would be an important capability for the allies as the country takes a leading role in defending the Korean Peninsula. The official said South Korea shared the specifics of the plan at an inaugural session of the allies' consultation on their nuclear cooperation in Seoul last week, and that Washington had an understanding that Seoul intended to build the submarines with its own technology. And that's the news from KBS World Radio's news center in Seoul. This has been Daniel Chen.
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7: Hello, I'm Dr. Steve Showalter, your host for Science Elements, a digest of cutting-edge research from the American Chemical Society, the world's largest scientific society. In just the past few weeks, scientists have announced the discovery of 40 new species of beetles, 33 new species of ants, 7 new species of sea urchin, 6 new species of flies, and a previously unknown species of the glue-spitting velvet worm. And that's just a wee sampling of what researchers are detecting each and every day. In fact, according to a recent State of Observed Species report, scientists discovered nearly 20,000 new species in 2009 alone. That included more than 9,700 new insect species. We're not sure if any of these new insects will inspire great leaps of innovation in our everyday lives, but we do know that's what some of their more well-recognized brethren, such as the ones mentioned in this episode, have already done. So in the next few minutes, you'll hear about how butterfly wings could help new electronic devices take flight, how an insect-inspired super rubber could stretch the bounds of medicine, and finally, how scientists have shed light on what makes some insects glow. Leveraging the amazing natural properties of the Morpho butterfly's wings, scientists in Japan and France have developed a nano-biocomposite material that shows promise for wearable electronic devices, highly sensitive light sensors, and sustainable batteries. Their report on this new hybrid material appears in ACS Nano, a monthly society publication. Eijiro Miyako and colleagues explain that Morpho butterfly wings have astonishing natural properties. For starters, they're lightweight, thin, and flexible. The butterfly's wings also absorb solar energy, shed water, and are self-cleaning. In fact, they are so amazing that no current technology can reproduce them. Miyako's group has been working with tiny cylinders of carbon known as carbon nanotubes. As they worked with these cylinders, the researchers became fascinated with their unique electrical, mechanical, thermal, and optical properties. So Miyako's team set out to marry the wings and nanotubes to produce an all-new hybrid material. To do it, they grew a honeycomb network of carbon nanotubes on Morpho butterfly wings. In turn, this created a composite material that could be activated with a laser. The resulting material heated up faster than the original components by themselves and exhibited high electrical conductivity. The hybrid material also had the ability to copy DNA on its surface without absorbing it. The scientists say their study represents an important step toward the development of smart nanobiomaterials for various applications. Scientists in Delaware report that a remarkable rubber-like protein that enables dragonflies, grasshoppers, and other insects to flap their wings, jump, and chirp could potentially be used in medicine. In their article, the researchers evaluate the latest advances toward using a protein called resilin in nanosprings, biorubbers, biosensors, and other applications. The review appears in ACS Macro Letters, a monthly society publication. Christy Kiek and colleagues explain that scientists discovered resilin a half century ago in the wing hinges of locusts and elastic tendons of dragonflies. The extraordinary natural protein tops the best synthetic rubbers. Resilin can stretch to 3 times its original length and then spring back to its initial shape without losing its elasticity. That's a crucial trait for insects that must flap or jump millions of times over their lifetimes. Scientists first synthesized resilin in 2005 and have been striving to harness its properties in medicine. Kiek's team describes how their own research and experiments by other scientists are making major strides towards practical applications of resilin. Scientists have modified resilin with gold nanoparticles for possible use in diagnostics. They've also engineered mosquito-based resilin to act like human cartilage and developed a hybrid material for cardiovascular applications. Kiek says that knowledge gained from studies on natural resilin and resilin-like polypeptides continues to inspire new designs and applications of recombinant resilin-based biopolymers in biomedical and biotechnology applications. In our final story this week, scientists unravel what makes some creatures glow in the dark. With bioluminescence, the process that makes fireflies glow, now a mainstay in medical research, scientists in Brazil and Japan are reporting discovery of a missing link of its evolution. They say the finding paves the way for development of new enzymes that glow in different colors and are up to 1,000 times brighter than those found in nature. V.R. Viviani and colleagues focus on luciferases, enzymes critical in producing the bioluminescent effect in fireflies, jellyfish, and other creatures. Scientists have known that bioluminescence originated 400 million years ago in jellyfish and more recently in fireflies and other beetles. But how? That has been a mystery, the source of controversy and the key to developing more versatile bioluminescent enzymes for medicine and biology. Viviani's team discovered a luciferase-like enzyme in mealworm larvae that represents a missing link between the non-luminescent enzymes of the past and the bright, modern-day luciferase enzymes in fireflies. The scientists found a structural switch that turns these kind of dark enzymes into luciferases. They then used that information to develop a totally new luciferase that can produce an orange glow. Viviani says this is the first time luciferase has been developed from other distantly related enzymes with different metabolic functions. He adds that the research opens up new possibilities in biotechnology and could help scientists develop brighter luciferases with an array of colors. Like many of you, we'll be at the 246th ACS National Meeting in Indianapolis next week. We'll return on September 23rd with a full report on some of the exciting news we gathered there. Until then, I'm Dr. Steve Showalter for the American Chemical Society. 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
9: This is Scientific American's 60-Second Science. I'm Christopher Intagliata. Just like humans, fruit flies have to eat a balanced diet.
10: They need sugar to survive. They need amino acids to make eggs, to have stem cells proliferate. They need salts. They need vitamins.
9: Carlos Ribeiro, a neuroscientist at the Champalimau Center in Portugal. Yeast, he says, is a crucial component of the fly diet.
10: I always say yeast is the steak of the fly.
9: Take yeast away and the flies crave it. They got to make those eggs. Ribeiro and his team found that they could also elicit that yearning for yeast by simply removing a few key amino acids from the fly's diet. But that only worked in flies that had their gut microbiome wiped out. Because here's the twist. When Ribeiro and his colleagues restored the standard fly gut microbiome, amino acid-deprived flies did not seek out yeast to compensate. That might seem like the gut microbes are actually working against the fly's best interest, blocking their instincts to seek out missing nutrients. But what actually happened, Ribeiro says, is that flies with the gut microbes maintained good egg production despite their nutritional deficiency, suggesting that somehow the microbes helped the flies adapt to nutrient-poor conditions.
10: So somehow the microbes reprogram the metabolism of the fly to now cope better with an absence of amino acids in the diet, and that might also lead then to the fly not having to produce a strong craving for amino acids.
9: The study's in the journal PLOS Biology. Of course, flies are not humans, but still, Ribeiro says,
10: I think there are now more and more compelling evidence that the microbes in the gut also of humans affect behavior, for example, mood and stress, and maybe people even propose some diseases. But how microbes do so and why they would do so is completely unclear.
9: Still, next time you're staring at a menu, undecided on what to order, you might try just going with your gut. Thanks for listening. For Scientific American 60 Second Science, I'm Christopher Intagliata.
11: Hi, I'm Mayor Rindy, and this is Distillations, extracts from the past, present, and future of chemistry. On today's show, bones. They keep us together and hold us up. Pound for pound, they're stronger than steel. And when they break, they can heal themselves. Bones are a truly remarkable material, but they're not infallible. More on that coming up on Distillations.
12: Oh, well, a dim bone, dim bone, dim.
11: Like anything else in our bodies, bones can get sick and stop working properly. One of the most common bone diseases is osteoporosis, affecting more than half of Americans over age 50. This weakening of the bones is hard to detect early on, when prevention and treatment are most effective. But that could soon change. Wisconsin researcher Joe Schulin found that careful analysis of calcium isotopes in dinosaur fossils and modern animal bones can reveal changes in bone density. Now some of his Arizona-based colleagues have found that a similar technique works in humans, too.
13: We think of bones as very solid objects, but you can even think about if you break a bone, it heals. That's showing you that it's actually a living organ, that it's replacing itself constantly. Our bones are really just growing and changing all through our life.
14: I'm Gwyneth Gordon, and I'm an isotope geochemist at Arizona State University in the School of Earth and Space Exploration.
15: My name is Ariel Anbar. I'm an isotope geochemist and astrobiologist in the School of Earth and Space Exploration and the Department of Chemistry and Biochemistry at Arizona State University. An isotope is a form of a chemical element. Every chemical element has a different number of protons. That's what makes a chemical element a distinct chemical element. But the chemical elements can have varying numbers of neutrons. So those are isotopes. So the isotopes that have more neutrons weigh more than isotopes that have fewer neutrons. This process of separating isotopes has a special name. We call it isotope fractionation. And one way to think about this is to imagine a bowl of jelly beans. Imagine you've got a bowl of jelly beans where you have green jelly beans and red jelly beans in equal amounts. And imagine that you come along and you have a preference for red jelly beans. So what's going to happen over time is that you're going to see more and more green ones and fewer red ones left behind in the bowl. What you're doing there is you're fractionating the jelly beans. And what happens during bone formation is actually very similar, except instead of jelly beans, it's isotopes of calcium. The lighter isotopes of calcium are preferentially being moved into the bones during bone formation, and so the calcium isotopes in your blood, and that's also reflected in your urine, shift towards the heavier ones.
13: We use an instrument called a mass spectrometer. What this does is it actually can separate ions by mass and charge. Our instrument actually has a very large magnet, and it behaves a little bit like people who are racing down a hill and going around a curve. The racers that are a little heavier, a little plumper, don't make the curve as close. They kind of go on the outside of the curve, whereas the little light racers are on the inside of the curve. So what we do is we take these calcium isotopes and we ionize them, and then we send them racing around this magnetic field, and the lighter isotopes stay to the inside of the curve of the magnetic field, and the heavier isotopes on the outside. And at the far end, we have a series of different detectors that can detect when an ion hits them. And we can basically count the number of ions.
15: Calcium is an element that has 20 protons. So any element that has 20 protons is, by definition, calcium. But different isotopes of calcium have different numbers of neutrons. The most common form of calcium has 20 neutrons. It has 20 protons and 20 neutrons. It has a mass, what we call an atomic mass, of 40. But there are other isotopes that have more neutrons. They weigh a little bit more.
13: The lighter isotopes of calcium end up actually going into your bones a little faster. So your bones separate these pools of calcium just a little bit. Not a lot, but just a little bit. And it's enough so that we can measure it. And when your bones are dissolving, when you're, say, getting old or you're sick, then those light isotopes are coming back out into your blood. And when they come back out, we can measure that as a change in your urine or your blood.
16: My name is Rafael Fonseca. I'm a hematologist and oncologist at the Mayo Clinic in Scottsdale, Arizona. I have been interested in a condition called multiple myeloma for a very long time. This is a cancer that arises from inside the bones in the bone marrow. We really wanted to know if this would work in the clinic, at the bedside. So we needed a test that would test in a cross-sectional real-time whether there's good evidence of bone destruction or formation. So what we started by doing was testing two cohorts of patients, one who had myeloma and affected bones, and then a control group without myeloma. And the results were quite striking, showing that, in fact, the calcium isotopes was able to correctly identify the presence of bone destruction. So that was our pilot study. So we found some very tantalizing and early results that suggest that, in fact, calcium isotopes can be used as a biomarker for bone metabolism. Now, given this first set of preliminary results, we have expanded and are testing a much larger cohort of patients now.
15: The major way that we examine bone loss right now is with X-rays. X-rays are a form of radiation. They actually cause harm. There's a finite risk that you can get cancer from exposure to X-rays. And particularly with some of the diseases that lead to bone loss, the last thing you want to be doing is exposing that population of patients to x-rays frequently to monitor their bone loss. So it's very important that what we're developing here is a technique that is free of that sort of risk. It's a passive measurement. We're taking natural calcium, calcium from urine or from blood, that's simply sampled with minimal harm. In the case of urine, there's no possible harm. In the case of blood, you have a needle prick to draw a blood sample, but that's a very manageable sort of risk. And then the measurement is completely harmless to the patient. The initial data we have right now, and it's important to stress that all this is still being developed. We don't have a technique that you can walk to your doctor right now and get a measurement from the kind of technique we're developing. But what we've seen in the initial data is that the technique is very, very sensitive. The bone loss shows up very rapidly in our kind of measurement compared to the sensitivity that you get with an x-ray measurement. In the studies that we've been doing, we are looking at samples from patients enrolled in what's called a bed rest study. These are patients who are basically in bed for weeks at a time. They volunteer for this. They're compensated, but it's, you know, voluntary. They're healthy people who volunteer for this. They're not people who are bedridden because of disease. And the point of these experiments is that when you're lying in bed, it simulates weightlessness. It's not quite the same as being weightless, but you relieve stress in the skeleton, and so bone starts to resorb. So NASA runs these kind of studies as a surrogate for flying astronauts in space for studying bone metabolism. And what we've acquired are urine samples from patients enrolled in these studies. And it takes a good month or more before the bone loss in these studies shows up in an x-ray analysis. But with the calcium isotopes, we seem to pick up a change in the bone balance of the patients within about a week.
16: One of the things that fascinates people the most from the medical side is that this comes out of the intersections between completely separate fields. The geologist working with NASA in their astrobiology group, and then a clinical team led by me, we get together, we work on this particular project, and suddenly we have the prospect of having a very useful diagnostic and monitoring tool for the clinic. Bone disease is very, very problematic. Some of the consequences of bone damage can be long-lasting and can affect, in a very negative way, the quality of life of patients. Chronic back pain, loss of height. We can have fractures of the extremities that would require surgical correction. I have to admit, my colleagues are very excited about this.
11: This piece was created by Diane Hope, a former research scientist turned sound recordist based in Flagstaff, Arizona. You can find links to the researcher's work at chemheritage.org/distillations. I'm Mayor Rindy. Osteoporosis is a common affliction, but a whole range of bone diseases exist, some of which are highlighted at the Macabre Mutter Museum in Philadelphia. The Mutter's main gallery displays curiosities and grotesque ephemera from the history of medicine, including thousands of bones in various states of disrepair. Distillation's Jennifer Dionisio visited the museum's curator, Anna Doty, to find out more about one of these skeletal oddities.
17: Hi, Anna. Thanks for having me at the Mutter today.
18: Thank you.
17: So the skeleton I came here today to talk to you about belongs to a man named Harry Eastlack. Can you tell me a little bit about him? He seems to be pretty famous.
18: Sure. Well, Harry Eastlack is the only fully articulated skeleton on display in North America that has a disease called FOP, and that stands for fibro dysplasia ossificans progressiva. And that is an extremely rare genetic disease. In fact, there's only 700 diagnosed cases in the entire world, and about 185 of them are in the United States alone. So it's extremely rare. And when you come to the museum, you get to see Harry's entire skeleton and really get to understand more about what this disease is and how it works.
17: So compared to a normal skeleton, can you explain for people how these bones in this body look so different?
18: Sure. Well, one of the main things that is wrong with Harry is he has so much extra bone. So when you go and you look at his skeleton, the first thing you're going to see is, wow, there's bone growing where there's not supposed to be any bone. And the second thing you'll notice, if you look really closely, because sometimes you might not notice immediately, but for instance, if you look at the other skeletons that are like artificially articulated, meaning they needed metal to put them together, to show them in anatomical position. Well, you look at Harry's skeleton, there's no metal. And that's because his entire skeleton was fused together before he died.
17: So how exactly did Harry end up with FOP? Is that something that you're born with?
18: You're born with a genetic abnormality that causes it, and what it does is it causes something called heterotopic ossification, and that's this extra bone growing where it's not supposed to grow. And in Harry's case, it's a genetic trigger that acts on these special cells in your body. They're called mesenchymal cells, and they're stem cells that only turn into certain types of connective tissue. So in Harry's case, what happens is you have certain events. You have trauma, you have a virus, you have something that triggers an inflammation response in your body. And in Harry's case, no matter if it happened in soft tissue, it doesn't matter. He would automatically repair that tissue with bone. So that's where you get all this extra bone growing. But he also would have these spontaneous flare-ups. And what would happen is that the bone, for no reason, and we still are not quite clear what causes these flare-ups, his bone would just start growing. And what it does is that when it starts, bone starts growing in those joints, it fuses those joints. So that's why the skeleton slowly would start to fuse. So he didn't really start manifesting many symptoms until he was about five. He was born in 1933 and he died in 1973. So about age five is when he actually broke his leg. They realized something was wrong. But in 1933, the 1930s, he was misdiagnosed at first, and he wasn't fully diagnosed until 1938.
17: So did this severely impair his movement and his health by his 30s if he died in his early 40s?
18: Yes, he died a couple days shy of his 40th birthday, so absolutely. We noticed that as soon as he broke his leg, of course, when he was with five, it caused problems in his walking. He was able to walk up until his, I want to say his 20s or so, but of course, just every year he started, it got harder and harder to walk. At one point, he had a 4-inch gait. And what happens with most FOP patients, about over 50% of them, is they die of some sort of pulmonary distress, like a pneumonia or a cardiopulmonary event, because the rib cage ossifies and becomes fixed. And the ribs are very important to expanding and tract when you breathe. And when you can't do that, it can often cause those types of events. And so that's actually how Harry died, was from, I believe, it was like a pneumonia.
17: So have there been any advances in treatment of FOP or diagnosing it or preventing it since the skeleton went on display?
18: Yes. I mean, I'm happy to say that in 2006, they actually were able to isolate and identify that one gene that causes FOP, the permutation or mutation in that gene that causes FOP. And what they're trying to do now is they understand now that this heterotopic bone, which is what causes all this extra bone, is a response to the neuroinflammatory pathways. So it's actually almost a neurological issue, the body's ramped up response to pain. And so by understanding how this heterotopic ossification works, and it works not just in FOP patients, but we've known that 65% of injured veterans that are coming out of Iraq and Afghanistan and places like that are getting this heterotopic ossification. 65%, because it's apparently high-velocity trauma and thermal burns trigger heterotopic ossification, and those are very often the types of injuries that you receive in combat. So this is very important to understand not just how this heterotopic ossification forms, but how to stop it, because it is, that's the P in FOP, progressiva. It's progressive. It cannot be stopped. So we're trying to figure out a way to stop it. There have been some trials trying to use different medications and treatments that are very promising right now. And they're only currently in animal trials, but hopefully soon, if all goes well, it'll go to human trials, and there might be, hopefully, a treatment. Because right now, there is no treatment, and there is no cure.
11: 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And that's it for today's show. 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Our show is produced by Mia Lobel, Jennifer Dionisio, and Michal Meyer. 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
21: Hi, my name is Ken Chisholm. I'm the director of the Science Working Group at Radio Newark. 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Thank you and have a good day.

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0: At the tone, we've reached the top of the hour. 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
1: This is UN News Today with me, Chalina Dong. The headlines. Early detection of the deadly and rare Ebola strain in DR Congo is critical, says WHO, as new treatment trials get underway. The UN Rights Office urges stronger protections for child safety online. And the UN World Food Program scales up emergency response in South Sudan as catastrophic hunger and malnutrition deepens. 2 weeks into the latest Ebola outbreak, the UN World Health Organization, WHO, has estimated that there are 906 suspected cases of Ebola in the Democratic Republic of the Congo, DRC, including 223 suspected deaths. Since the 15th of May, UN agencies have been supporting both the DRC and neighboring Uganda to contain the outbreak caused by the rare Bundibugyo strain, which spreads through close contact. Anaïs Legand, a WHO technical officer, told reporters in Geneva on Friday.
2: It's a disease that you get when you care for someone. When you care for your husband or your partner or your child or your mother, you get it when you want to help someone who is sick with symptoms. And this is terrible because this disease, to avoid getting it, you have to ask communities not to touch someone they love when they are feeling sick. But this is critical.
1: Based on previous outbreaks, the lethality ranges between 30 and 50%. Early detection and community mobilization remain critical to saving lives, with potential treatment and vaccines still being assessed, WHO said on Friday. For confirmed cases, three

0: candidate therapeutics for treatment have been prioritized for clinical trials, Ms. Ligon revealed, while a preventative treatment is also being prioritized for those who have been in contact with confirmed cases. Meanwhile, the UN Human Rights Office is calling on governments and technology companies to do more to protect children online, warning that digital platforms often expose young viewers to risks that threaten their safety, privacy, and well-being. High Commissioner Volker Turk said online harms are not inevitable, but are often the result of platform design choices, including features that encourage excessive use. He stressed that protecting children online is an urgent priority, but cautioned against relying solely on blanket social media bans. His office, OHCHR, has released a new set of guidelines, Getting Children's Safety Online Right, which calls for safer platform design, stronger oversight, greater accountability for tech companies, and better protections. The recommendations also encourage governments to involve children in shaping online safety policies and to ensure that age verification measures do not create new privacy risks. The UN warns that restrictions based only on age may fail to address the underlying features that make platforms unsafe and could push children towards less regulated online spaces. Turning to South Sudan finally, where the World Food Program has scaled up its emergency response in Akobo East, delivering vital food and nutrition assistance to hundreds of thousands of people facing catastrophic hunger and malnutrition. The move follows an uptick in violence in early March, which displaced approximately 142,000 people from Akobo County and surrounding areas. Our hope is to continue to reach people in need. Sustained safety and security of humanitarians and humanitarian cargo is therefore crucial, said Mutinta Chimuka, WFP country director in South Sudan. According to the latest Global Famine Alert System update, parts of Akobo County are experiencing catastrophic levels of hunger, with one of four counties at risk of famine if conditions deteriorate. Meanwhile, severe malnutrition among children under 5 and breastfeeding mothers is rising sharply. Since launching its emergency response 3 weeks ago, WFP has reached more than 60,000 vulnerable people in Akobo, including more than 15,000 people with emergency food assistance, despite aid operations being hampered by insecurity, infrastructure damage, and the rainy season. Jelena Dong, UN News.
1: Science, but not the boring kind.
2: Would you shake hands over Zoom? This is Sandra Tsing Lo with the lowdown on science. Humans are built to connect, but distance can make that hard. Modern-day technology has solved these issues, but something is still missing. Touch. Enter Maya Dunlap and team at St. Louis University. They introduced Hold, a wearable glove for handshaking over long distances. It vibrates, squeezes, and stretches skin to mimic real grips. When people use Hold, researchers found they felt more connected and built better rapport during conversations. 78% of participants compared the Hold glove to physical handshakes. Pleased to meet ya. Now video calls can be truly handy, but I'm still keeping my camera off.
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4: Welcome to Possibly, where we take on huge problems like the future of our planet and break them down into small questions with unexpected answers. I'm Megan Hall. When you throw something in the trash, you probably imagine it gets picked up by a garbage truck and taken to a landfill. End of story. But that's just the beginning. Today, we're talking about the gas that comes off of landfills and whether we should be using it as a source of energy. We had Iman Kanbai from our Possibly team help Charlie Adams look into this question. Hello.
5: Hey, Megan.
4: When I hear landfill gas, the smell that comes to mind doesn't get me too excited.
5: Fair enough. We all know trash stinks, but it's worse than just the smell. Landfills also release greenhouse gases like methane and carbon dioxide that warm up the planet.
4: How does a pile of trash create greenhouse gases?
6: Landfills are full of organic waste like food scraps and paper products. Microbes chew these up and decompose them. This process consumes oxygen and produces carbon dioxide.
5: But once this waste gets buried and all the oxygen is consumed, the decomposing trash produces methane instead of carbon dioxide.
6: And methane is a much stronger greenhouse gas than carbon dioxide, meaning that it traps heat much more effectively.
4: How much methane are U.S. landfills releasing?
5: About the equivalent of 23 million Americans driving gas-powered cars all year.
6: That makes landfills the third largest source of human-caused methane emissions in the United States.
4: Is anyone doing anything about this?
5: There are regulations that require some really big landfills to collect gas, but their systems for caching it aren't perfect, and emissions still escape.
6: How do they capture it? Basically, they put a giant sheet over the landfill and stick a tube into the trash pile to suck up the gas instead of having it leak into the atmosphere.
7: What happens to all that gas once it's collected?
5: Typically, it gets processed and treated. Then there are a few options. It can either be flared or used as landfill gas.
7: Which means?
6: Flaring means the methane is burned, which turns it into carbon dioxide. It's still a greenhouse gas, but a much less harmful one. So even flaring is much better than nothing.
5: But instead of just flaring it, the methane can also be burned on site to produce electricity that can power the landfill's operations.
6: Or the landfill gas, which is a mix of a bunch of different gases, can be cleaned and injected into a gas pipeline for use elsewhere.
7: Got it. So can we count landfill gas as a renewable or clean energy source?
5: To answer that, here's Stephen Porter, our founder and the provost of sustainability at Brown University.
8: It's not really renewable because it is not infinitely abundant. It depends on you filling up the landfill with stuff. It's cleaner than letting it leak to the atmosphere. So what I would say is it's like making the best of a bad situation.
6: Stephen says the best solution is to stop wasting food and start composting it. But landfills are already emitting a ton of methane right now, no matter what we do in the future.
5: Because of that, it's much better to capture and burn the methane so it releases as carbon dioxide instead.
6: It's even better if that burning produces electricity instead of fossil fuels.
8: It's not a free lunch, but it's a free snack.
5: Stephen says if we didn't capture and use the methane from landfills, it would still be leaking into the atmosphere in a much more powerful form. So why not do it?
7: Got it. Thanks, Charlie and Iman. That's it for today. For more information or to ask a question about the way your choices affect our planet, go to askpossibly.org or subscribe to us wherever you get your podcasts. You can also follow us on social media at AskPossibly. 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

0: Newscasts from around the world make up your own mind.
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2: Welcome back, everybody. I'm Rick Pettigrew to lead off another batch of four top news stories from this past week of Archaeologica. Send us feedback on the Archaeology Channel Facebook page or post a message on our social networking site, ArchaeoSeek. Researchers in the UK made a real breakthrough using X-ray and AI technologies to partially decipher one of the charred scrolls recovered long ago from the Villa of the Papyri in Herculaneum. A trace element study confirms that Britain was the chief source of tin used in the Eastern Mediterranean Bronze Age. Excavators in France found two swastika-engraved swords among the many graves found in an ancient Celtic cemetery. And tubes and spoons recovered from a recently opened chamber at the pre-Inca Peruvian site of Chavín de Huántar contained traces of tobacco and psychoactive drugs. Thanks to everyone for supporting our subscription platform, Heritage Broadcasting Service, available at heritagetac.org. We now have hundreds of titles you can binge upon on Roku, including our recent video about finding the lost aircraft of Amelia Earhart. 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The link to our tour program is at archaeologychannel.org/tours. And now here's Laura Kennedy with the audio news from Archaeologica. We hope you find this to be a valuable part of your day.
3: Welcome to the audio news from Archaeologica. I'm Laura Kennedy, and these are the headlines in archaeological and historical news for the week of May 4th through the 10th, 2025. Our first story takes us to Oxford, England, where researchers have revealed the text on a charred scroll from the Villa of Papyri, containing part of a lost 1st century BC philosophical work. As described by GreekReporter.com, researchers at Oxford's Bodleian Libraries have used high-tech scans and X-rays to identify a carbonized scroll as Philodemus's treatise on vices. Philodemus was a 1st century BC philosopher and poet who helped introduce Epicurean philosophy to the Roman world and lived in Herculaneum after studying Zeno of Sidon in Athens. Archaeologists during excavations in the 18th century originally unearthed hundreds of carbonized scrolls from the Villa of Papyri in Herculaneum, which was buried along with Pompeii during the eruption of Mount Vesuvius in AD 79. Many ancient scrolls found are now housed in the National Library of Naples. The carbonized papyrus is so fragile and charred that it crumbles when unrolled, and the ink remains unreadable. The latest discovery builds on advances from the Vesuvius Challenge, a global competition launched in 2023 to encourage progress in reading carbonized scrolls using 3D X-rays. Last year, a student team developed AI software that deciphered 2,000 ancient Greek letters. In July, the scroll known as P. Herc 17 was scanned at Diamond, the UK's National Synchrotron Facility. Analysis by Sean Johnson from the Vesuvius Challenge and a team from the University of Würzburg revealed the scroll's title and author, earning them the challenge's first prize. Researchers used cutting-edge X-ray imaging and digital unwrapping techniques to examine the carbonized scroll. Their identification of the document's title and author marks the first time a Herculaneum scroll has yielded such detailed information through entirely non-invasive methods. In addition to the title, On Vices, and the name, Philodemus, researchers also found a possible book number, Alpha, which suggests this scroll may be the first book of the multi-volume work. The treatise has at least 10 books addressing topics like arrogance, greed, flattery, and household management. The discovery not only recovers a piece of lost Greek philosophical heritage, but also expands opportunities for unveiling additional texts from the remaining ancient scrolls. Our next story takes us to Southwest Britain, where new analysis reported by Phys.org confirms the key role that Cornwall and Devon played in the tin trade over 3,300 years ago during the Bronze Age. According to a new study published in the journal Antiquity, researchers have linked tin found in three shipwrecks near Israel from 1300 BC to geological deposits in Britain. Project Ancient Tin used a detailed mass spectrometry analytical program to trace tin artifacts to their ore sources, combining trace element, lead isotope, and tin isotope analyses. The so-called tin problem is a key debate in Bronze Age European and Mediterranean scholarship, focusing on the scarcity of tin, a crucial element in the creation of bronze, which is primarily composed of copper alloyed with around 10% tin. Tin deposits large enough to supply the 2nd millennium BC bronze-consuming societies are found mainly in Western and Central Europe and Central Asia. In Europe, the Cornwall and Devon tin province in southwest Britain stands out as one of the largest, far surpassing other regions. The team conducted extensive sampling across Cornwall, Devon, and other major European tin regions. They gathered over 200 tin artifacts, mainly ingots from land sites and shipwrecks, to form the most extensive known collection of ancient tin samples. They then compared the samples with data from other European and Eastern Mediterranean sources. Trace element and isotope analyses reveal that tin ingots from shipwrecks off the coast of Israel, as well as those from the Uluburun shipwreck in Turkey and the one from Rochelong in France, closely match the geochemical signatures of ores and tin artifacts from Cornwall and Devon, suggesting a shared origin. Despite challenges with lead isotope contamination, particularly in the Uluburun ingots, tin isotope ratios remain consistent across these sites. These discoveries support hypotheses about long-distance tin trade between southwest Britain and the eastern Mediterranean. This evidence points to a highly connected Bronze Age network in which tin from small farming communities in Britain made its way across Europe and the Mediterranean to fuel the development of powerful Bronze Age civilizations. We now turn to Crouzet-le-Neuf, France, where archaeologists uncovered a vast Celtic necropolis with numerous metal artifacts. As reported by Smithsonian Magazine, archaeologists with the National Institute for Preventative Archaeological Research, or INRAP, unearthed a necropolis spanning 7,000 square feet and containing over 100 graves, including one cremation burial. Although no remains survived due to the region's acidic soil, researchers uncovered metal grave goods in approximately half of the graves. Notable discoveries include copper alloy bracelets with clasps and 18 brooches made of copper alloy and iron. Some of the artifacts are engraved with circular motifs, and others include a gemstone set piece with a silver leaf. Archaeologists dated one of the brooches to the late 4th or early 3rd century BC. The most significant finds were two swords, each encased in copper alloy sheaths. One sword, likely from the 4th century BC, had rings for wearing at the waist and retained fragments of burial clothing clinging to its back. The second, a shorter sword with a pointed blade, also dates to the 4th century BC. X-rays revealed a carved circle and crescent moon on the blade, as well as a sheath decorated with gems, including at least two engraved with swastikas. In the ancient Mediterranean, swastikas commonly served as decorative symbols of good luck. By the late 5th century BC, the Celts in mainland Europe had adopted the design, though its exact meaning to them remains unknown. According to Vincent Georges, an archaeologist at INRAP, the longer sword displays all the traits of a functional weapon. Its sheath may have been worn by a horseman, while the shorter, decorated sword was likely symbolic, worn by a commanding warrior as a display of power rather than for practical use. The region where the necropolis lies was an active Second Iron Age crossroads between territories occupied by the Celtic Arverni, Aedui, and Bituriges tribes. The artifacts possibly inspire key insights about Celtic craftsmanship and may even help draw connections to the 387 BC sacking of Rome by the Celts. We end our week in Peru, where archaeologists uncovered a 2,500-year-old ritual room containing hollow bird bones with traces of tobacco and psychedelic snuff. In a study published in the Proceedings of the National Academy of Sciences on May 5th, Daniel Contreras, an archaeologist at the University of Florida, and his team analyzed chemical residues on bone and shell artifacts from Chavín de Huántar, an ancient ceremonial center in Peru's north central highlands that is on a tour we are planning for October. The research team tested a long-standing hypothesis that ritual practices at the site involved psychoactive substances. Chavín, a major ritual center between 1200 and 400 BC, before the rise of the Inca Empire, featured stone structures and open plazas that evolved into enclosed galleries over centuries of construction. One gallery, sealed around 500 BC and undisturbed until its excavation in 2017, contained 23 carved bone and shell artifacts shaped into tubes and spoons. According to the research team, the chemical residue analysis of these artifacts revealed that six of them contained nicotine, most likely from tobacco, and dimethyltryptamine, a powerful hallucinogen found in the local vilca tree and commonly associated with the South American psychoactive beverage ayahuasca. Microbotanical evidence confirmed that the artifacts once held wild nicotiana roots and vilca seeds and leaves, which were dried, toasted, and ground into a potent snuff. Some snuff tubes, possibly made from peregrine falcon leg bones, appeared in restricted access areas of the site. The placement of these artifacts suggests that psychoactive substances were reserved for select participants, possibly religious, social, or political elites. Since the galleries could only hold a few individuals at a time, researchers believe drug use was a tool for reinforcing social hierarchies and distinguishing leaders from the workers who constructed Chavín's monumental architecture. Controlled access to ritual drug use may ultimately have contributed to the shift from egalitarian societies to the more hierarchical structures of the Tiwanaku, Wari, and Inca empires. The discoveries mark the first direct evidence confirming possible ceremonial drug use, as well as the specific drugs inhaled during Chavín ceremonies. Archaeologists stress the need for further research into the role of psychoactive substances in shaping ancient Andean civilizations. That wraps up the news for this week. For more stories and daily news updates, visit Archaeologica on the World Wide Web at archaeologica.org, where all the news is history. 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I'm Laura Kennedy, and I'll see you next week.
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7: I'm Bob Hirshon.
8: And I'm Chelsea Wald.
7: And this is the Science Update Podcast. Later, we'll talk about a promising new finding in the quest to protect us from avian flu and answer a listener's question about how to prepare for a possible flu pandemic. We'll also hear from reporter Justin Warner about an early ape-like ancestor to humans. But first, Bob has this story for us about a brain condition that makes people pointless.
8: Yes, it's rude for anyone to point, but for some people, it's impossible. Brain researcher Laurent Claret and a team of researchers from INSERM in France are studying a bizarre condition generally triggered by a stroke.
9: When I ask them, point to my nose, they cannot. They just point to their own body parts, their own nose. But they understand that there is a mistake, but they cannot do it anyway.
8: Strangely, they can point to objects on other people, like clothing and glasses, and to photos of people. In many cases, this is the patient's only symptom. Claret says this indicates that the brain has a special part devoted to recognizing and communicating with living people, a part that in these patients is damaged.
7: Thanks, Bob. The Bush administration announced recently its plan for responding to a potential influenza pandemic, either caused by bird flu or another deadly flu strain. Listener Maureen Milligan of Buffalo, New York, called to ask how, if at all, we should prepare. We spoke to pandemic flu expert Saad Omer of Johns Hopkins University. He says scientists don't know exactly when a pandemic will hit or how severe it will be, but people should be prepared to be self-sufficient at home in case schools and businesses close. And he says people should make plans to work from home if possible, even if work is the last thing on their minds.
10: Because the most important thing as a nation or in fact as a human race would be to be able to continue to function as an effective and a functioning society.
7: For more information, he says to visit www.pandemicflu.gov. And to ask us a science question, visit our online home at www.scienceupdate.com or call us at 1-800-WHY-IS-IT.
8: Also related to the flu pandemic, researchers at St. Jude Hospital in Memphis have a promising new finding about bird flu. They recently announced that a new flu vaccine designed for use against human flu protected lab animals from avian flu as well. Avian flu can be passed from birds to humans and other mammals and may reach the United States in the coming year. Health officials fear that a mutated form of the virus will be able to spread from human to human and are attempting to develop preemptive measures.
7: We often hear of the search for the missing link between modern humans.

0: humans and our ape-like ancestors. But in reality, there are many links in the chain. Reporter Justin Warner tells us about a recent find that helps bridge a significant gap.
1: The big find is a set of 4-million-year-old fossils in northeast Ethiopia, including several bones and a set of teeth. It's the result of a decade-long dig effort by 60 scientists from 17 countries. The fossils came from the earliest form of Australopithecus anamensis, a small-brained ape-like species that had larger teeth than apes and walked on two legs. According to University of California at Berkeley biologist Tim White, the Ethiopian site contains not only this species, but also an earlier form of Ardipithecus and a later human ancestor, Australopithecus afarensis, best known for a famous skeleton named Lucy.
2: She's about 3.2 million years old, and until now, we really couldn't figure out very well where she came from. These new discoveries, dated at 1 million years older than Lucy, identify the kind of ancestor that Lucy had and link Lucy to the first phase of human evolution, these creatures between 4 and 6 million years ago.
1: The fossils of each species were found in different neighboring rock layers, each dating back to the appropriate era.
2: So here, in a single geographic place in Ethiopia, we have a succession of hominid ancestors, very well dated. This is the best evidence of human evolution.
1: The new find captures our ancestors just when their teeth grew big enough to broaden their diet, which helped their descendants spread across the globe.
3: And now a story about a new type of hearing aid. Conventional hearing aids suffer from the cocktail party problem. That means if you're in a noisy party, like this, wearing a conventional hearing aid can make it sound like this. And it becomes very difficult to separate the conversation you're having from the background noise in the room. Just a second. Phew. That's why researchers at Delft University of Technology in the Netherlands have developed a new hearing aid that amplifies nearby sounds but suppresses background noise. Acoustic scientist Rinus Bona says the system uses 4 microphones spaced out over 3 inches. That's too big to cram in your ear, so Bona's team installed them in the earpieces of eyeglasses.
4: You can hide the microphones there. Nobody sees that you are wearing a hearing aid with a huge microphone, and that's why we decided to do that.
3: The hearing glasses are available now in the Netherlands, with international distribution on the horizon.
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3: Next week, we'll learn about how cell phones are helping to track climate change and where life on Mars might live, if it's there at all. Thanks for listening. I'm Bob Hirshon.
0: And I'm Chelsea Wald.
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7: Now the news. I'm Shane Bigham. General Secretary Xi Jinping of the Communist Party of China's Central Committee, also the Chinese president, has returned to Beijing after wrapping up a 2-day state visit to the Democratic People's Republic of Korea. Kim Jong-un, General Secretary of the Workers' Party of Korea and President of State Affairs of the DPRK, held a farewell ceremony for the Chinese leader at the airport in Pyongyang. Earlier, Kim and his wife, Ri Sol-ju, hosted a luncheon for Xi Jinping and his wife, Peng Liyuan. President Xi said he and Kim reached important consensus on developing China-DPRK relations in the new era. They also held discussions on safeguarding regional and world peace and stability. They agreed to promote greater development of bilateral ties and new achievements in cooperation between the two countries. On Tuesday, the leaders paid homage to the China-DPRK Friendship Tower. They agreed that the joint fighting in the 1950s is an enduring historical memory of both countries. They called on the two sides to maintain the memorial facilities for the Chinese people's volunteers and carry forward their traditional friendship from generation to generation. China's foreign trade rose 15.3% in the first 5 months of the year. Data from the General Administration of Customs also shows that in May alone, foreign trade expanded nearly 17%. The total value of imported and exported goods reached over 4.4 trillion yuan, or over 650 billion U.S. dollars last month. The trade volumes remained above 4 trillion yuan for three consecutive months. Strong global demand for AI and green products helped drive an 18.4% rise in exports of mechanical and electronic goods. Data from a government think tank shows that China's consumer spending sustained a steady recovery last month. In-store payments climbed 2.4% over a year ago in May. The pace of growth accelerated by 0.7 points from the previous month. The State Information Center said electronic products, catering services, and transport services posted robust growth. The data also revealed an industrial shift toward emerging and intelligent sectors. Investment in frontier fields like AI and humanoid robotics soared in May. Bids for infrastructure projects in computing power, data networks, and other sectors surged over 100%. The Lebanese Health Ministry says Israel struck the historic port city of Tyre in southern Lebanon on Tuesday, killing at least eight people. It said the deaths followed a single strike on the city's eastern edge. It said rescuers are searching through the rubble for survivors. On Tuesday morning, the Israeli military issued an online evacuation order for the entire city, including its Christian quarter. People displaced from elsewhere in the city had been seeking shelter there. Last week, the Israeli military said militants from Hezbollah were hiding out in the area without providing further evidence. Indonesia's central bank has raised its benchmark interest rate to support the weakening Indonesian rupiah. The bank lifted its key rate by 25 basis points to 5.5%, while the deposit facility rate was raised to 4.5% and the lending facility rate to 6.25%. The central bank governor said the increase is a further step to strengthen rupiah stabilization amid high global volatility caused by Middle East conflicts. The rupiah has recently weakened past 18,000 against the U.S. dollar, hitting a record low. The Second World Conference of Classics is underway in Athens. The international academic event, co-organized by China and Greece, brings together leading scholars from around the world in classical studies, archaeology, and cultural history. Evangelo Sipsis has more.
8: There have been a number of people that have been attending here in Athens from all over the world, people that are focusing on how classical studies are translating today to the 21st century, how it could help technological advances, but also it is showing the intellectual traditions of China, not only focusing in Roman Empire and the Greek, but also the Chinese and other cultures around the world. And that is one of the main focuses, how the West is coming closer to the East, how it's bridging the East and the West, but also it is bridging the different ideas and thoughts and discussions between civilizations and cultures.
7: In basketball, the San Antonio Spurs beat the New York Knicks 115-111 in Game 3 of the NBA Finals on Monday to cut the series deficit to 2-1. Victor Wembanyama led the Spurs with 32 points, 8 rebounds, 6 assists, and 3 blocks. The defeat ended the Knicks' 13-game winning streak in the season's playoffs. Jalen Brunson paced the Knicks with 32 points. The Knicks host Game 4 on Wednesday. And that's the news. I'm Shane Bigham.
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0: One of the barriers to women pursuing careers in science or technology is a climate that is subtly unwelcoming or worse. Harassment of women in space science and astronomy has been in the news and gotten our attention, but some researchers suspected that there was more to the story, as big as it was.
1: They wanted to quantify other alarming anecdotes that they were hearing. Associate Professor of Anthropology at the University of Illinois, Catherine Clancy, and colleagues surveyed more than 400 astronomers and planetary scientists with questions of their experience in the workplace over the last 5 years. But this survey was unique.
2: We focused our attention on the experiences of women of color because women of color face a double bind, and we wanted to see the extent to which we could see that in the sciences.
1: The researchers asked the women about 8 different issues related to identity: gender, gender identity, race, sexuality, physical ability, mental ability, neurodiversity, that is, variations in neurological conditions, and religion.
2: And we asked the extent to which they had overheard disparaging remarks about these kinds of identities, to the extent to which that they had experienced verbal and physical harassment as a result of these identities, and then whether or not they'd ever felt unsafe in their workplace, and finally, whether or not they'd ever skipped professional events due to feeling unsafe.
0: The result was the paper co-authored by Dr. Clancy, Double Jeopardy in Astronomy and Planetary Science, Women of Color Face Greater Risks of Gendered and Racial Harassment, published in the summer of 2017 in the Journal of Geophysical Research, Planets. The results may have been given less attention at the time than they deserved because they were published in a niche journal, but the implications are as broad as they are sobering.
2: Our main findings were that women of color experienced the greatest degrees of verbal and physical harassment, even more so than white women, that they felt unsafe in their workplace in extraordinarily high numbers. 40% of the women of color in our sample said that they felt unsafe in the workplace as a result of their gender. And, you know, that was a really devastating number for us. And then, of course, a number of women, women of color and white women, reported that they skipped professional events because they felt unsafe.
1: What was your reaction to the results of your survey? And from one account, I read that you were devastated. And I wonder if you could expound on that, because women and women of color have reported this sort of behavior for a long time. So the survey results couldn't have come as a complete surprise.
2: No. I mean, the thing is that none of this work that I've been doing for the last 5 years has ever surprised me. You know, it's not that a single time I've seen data and been like, oh, I had no idea that women of color were going to experience greater degrees of harassment. Instead, what I think it is there's something about hearing anecdotes and having your heart broken by having a friend tell you that something happened to them. But it's another thing altogether to have those strung together into a quantitative story, you know, one that says that this isn't just a one-off. This is actually a systemic problem.
1: Now, in your survey, and as you just said, 40% of women of color reported that they felt unsafe. How do you define that term? That's an alarming word, to feel unsafe. How did you define it?
2: We didn't define it. We just asked them have you ever felt unsafe in your workplace? And have you ever skipped any professional events because you felt unsafe? And so that certainly leaves it open for the respondent to interpret that term however they like. You know, the way I might interpret it might be different from the way you read it. But either way, I think it's going to be a pretty negative workplace experience if you could ever label what you're experiencing as unsafe.
1: You use the term in your abstract, microaggressions, and I wonder if you distinguish between microaggressions that one experiences in the workplace and a blunt, hostile remark, an actual physical aggression.
2: So microaggressions are really about different types of incivilities or unpleasant interactions you may have in the workplace that are clearly a result of your identity, and usually specifically a result of your race. That's really where the term, I believe, originally came from, is understanding racial microaggressions. So someone might say something that's very subtly racially motivated, like making a comment about, oh, how often do you actually wash your hair, to an African-American person, I'll tell you one that I know happened here on my campus because a lecturer told me about a student of hers telling her about it, is that there was this one African-American woman in a lecture hall. She was one of the only African-American women in the entire chemistry class, and she could hear a couple of white men behind her giggling and couldn't figure out why. And then at the end of the class, realized they had stuck a pen in her hair. You know, and she had sort of an afro, and it was a Department of Chemistry pen. So it was like a, let's make it as obvious as possible that you are not welcome here, that we find something othering and weird about you.
1: What was heartbreaking, truly, and you identified this, was reading that 18% of women of color and 12% of women just skipped out on professional meetings, on seminars and other events that they would otherwise go to because they wanted to avoid this hostile climate. That it's so bad that you that you avoid doing the thing that you love and participating in your field and collaborating with your colleagues because you don't know how you're going to be treated in that meeting.
2: Oh, exactly. And you don't want to be reminded of, you know, the person who made a pass at you at lunch or the person who made you feel small or made you feel stupid. So you miss out on that seminar. You miss out on that chance to meet, you know, the senior colleague who does the work that you do, or a chance to bond with some of your friends, or a chance to just learn something new and exciting, you know? And so, you know, what that means, though, is they miss out on that networking that can help them be seen as a, quote, team player, or help them meet the right person who helps them with a promotion. One of the things I was really struck by when conducting interviews for this project, which we hope will go into a later publication, is that a number of the respondents, and not just women of color, but women of color, white women, white men, men of color, that were all represented in our sample, many of them said, oh, I started out in physics, but I left physics to go to astronomy because I wanted to be in a less hostile discipline. And so, I mean, that makes me think that physics might actually be even worse than astronomy in terms of how hostile it is or just how intimidating that workplace can feel.
1: Workplace aggression and sexual harassment in the workplace are not new, but you found that people did not expect to find them present in the sciences as well. And why would people think that the sciences would be immune to aggression and sexual harassment?
2: Sure. And this is one of the things that I find frustrating sometimes, in fact, as someone who's both a social scientist and a trained life scientist, because I'm a biological anthropologist. So I'm always so surprised when I encounter scientists from other disciplines who are incredibly staunch believers that science is a meritocracy, that the best people who do science are the ones who stay in science, and they're the ones who succeed in science. They're the ones who get the best papers and the best funding. And it just couldn't be further from the truth. I mean, what really matters in science is your pedigree. What matters, unfortunately, is often your identity. The number of African-American female postdocs that I've known over the last 5 to 7 years who end up on every shortlist that they go up, you know, when they go up for jobs, and then are always, there's always a white man chosen over them. And it's always, they're always told afterwards, oh, well, you interviewed really well, but this other person was just a better fit for our department. You know, these are extraordinary scientists that I'm talking about who aren't getting these jobs. So it's not that they're not good enough, right? They're getting the interviews. I really think that scientists have to start paying closer attention to issues of implicit bias and interrogating this notion of meritocracy a little bit more. And like, stop. I just really think we need to stop deluding ourselves that everything works out for a reason or that everything is fair in our field, because it's not that way in any workplace. And when we acknowledge that, that's when we actually can start to raise some consciousness around it and actually affect change.
1: Catherine Clancy, thank you so much for speaking with us.
2: Thank you.
0: Catherine Clancy is an associate professor of anthropology at the University of Illinois.
1: One group is fighting the unwelcoming scientific culture by working to diversify it for both women and men.
3: Hello, my name is Antonia Franco. I'm the executive director of SACNAS.
1: SACNAS is the Society for the Advancement of Chicanos, Hispanics, and Native Americans in Science. And this is what they're up against. For science, technology, and engineering jobs, the majority are held by whites, 6% are held by Hispanics, and only 0.2% are held by Native Americans. The members of SACNAS provide training at conferences that are multidisciplinary, multicultural, and growing in popularity. The unofficial motto of SACNAS when it comes to minorities pursuing careers in science, you can't imagine what you can't see.
3: I think, first of all, if you are a first-generation low-income student, it's going to be a harder path to navigate to even get through K-12 education loving science or experiencing science, and then getting to college and wanting to pursue that. And if you don't have the mentoring and role models to show you that you can make it, a lot of our students may start in science, but they don't last. They don't stay. And then those that do, that go on to the professional workforce, there are very few that look like them. So if I don't see myself in a startup company or in a huge tech industry or, you know, business, the likelihood of me staying and feeling connected is very low.
0: What would SACNAS do for me? Suppose I were a, you know, Latina, mm-hmm. and I've been interested in science. What would contacting your organization do for me? How would you help me?
3: That happens often, right? So wherever I go, if it's in a meeting or a conference or what have you, I'm always encountering individuals who have no knowledge of SACNAS. And especially their students, I get so excited about it because I feel like we have a wealth of opportunity and resources for students. We have a conference, a national conference every year that brings about 4,000 individuals. Half of those are undergraduate and graduate students. And we give them an opportunity to present their research. And for most of these young people, this is their first time that they presented research. They can find their first internship. They can find a job opportunity, and they can find graduate school.
0: What about getting, for example, high-tech industry representatives at the conferences? Do you do that?
3: We are slowly moving in that direction. I mean, it's really hard to articulate to, you know, other big tech companies about what we do and what we have to offer. It takes an ability to really take a look at your organization and what is the commitment to diversity and how does that trickle down to recruitment and hiring practices. So why not partner with nonprofits like SACNAS and other organizations that can help bring the talent to you? That's one viable strategy that we're still trying to break into, if you will.
0: Antonia, you talk about conferences that SACNAS has, but on the other hand, if I were studying, I don't know, geology, I might go to an American Geophysical Union conference. I mean, there are plenty of conferences about science, so, you know, why should I go to this one?
3: So when you look at science, we're the largest science diversity organization that is multicultural. If you look at our participation, we reflect our nation's demographics, first of all. So when you come to SACNAS and when you come to our conference and you're toying around, you know, I'm interested in this topic or this discipline, but I'm not sure, it's the perfect place to explore that. We see this as a training. This helps them to launch into their own scientific societies where they're not going to see the diversity.
0: Do you have any examples of that? Have you ever heard any stories where people said, you know, I suddenly realized that this was a job that was as open to me as anyone?
3: Well, I do have an example, and it's a much older, you know, it was a college student. But there was a college student who started with SACNAS in the 90s, and she was just had completed her bachelor's degree and was participating in our conference. And in that process, she met one of our founders. And through that conversation, the founder had shared with her, and she's female as well, really strong female accomplished scientist, and talked about her experience in research and her experience in academia and what have you. And that student had such a positive experience with the mentor who was a founder. She pursued. She had a pathway. It was recognizable to her because she was not only sitting next to someone that looked like her and could understand her, but who was also identifying how to get there. What's even more mind-blowing is to hear about professionals who have been in, whether it's academia or in their profession, for 20 years. They come to our conference and they say for the first time they see a sea of color and that they feel that they're connected and that they're home. It's something that they don't get in their own scientific societies.
0: Maybe you could tell me the story of how SACNAS got started, because you say it's been around for 40 years, so that's a fairly long time. What was the deal there?
3: Essentially, in the 70s, there were a group of scientists that went to a AAAS meeting. And in that meeting, they realized, they looked around and said, God, there aren't too many of us. And so they say that in an elevator, they had this discussion and said, you know, I think it's time for us to start this organization called SACNAS that will help young people and will bring more diversity into academia. And so they all agreed and said, you know what, but isn't this crazy that if something happens to this elevator, we lose the entire diversity of our scientific community? So, yeah, they had a lot of vision. Back in the 70s, and unfortunately at times, you know, we're still relevant today.
0: Now, your background is as a Latina, but The organization also includes Native Americans. Mm-hmm. Do they have any special difficulties here, say, compared with other groups? I mean, they're enormously underrepresented in the science community.
3: Absolutely. I think they do. They do have some additional unique challenges. And then, you know, they really depend. If you grew up in a reservation, it's a very different experience than if you grew up in an urban community. And even then, there are some cultural aspects that one needs to be aware of in terms of helping Native students be successful. And, you know, part of that is that, and I would say this is with Native communities and Latinos and maybe a lot of first-generation communities, if the family is not aware how to navigate the experience, you know, they may not know how to help them and how to connect them to resources. And so is that a tangible experience to go to college? Sometimes it's like you need to provide for your family and you need to get a job. So a lot of Native students and other underrepresented students are working full-time, going to school full-time, and helping with a family.
0: Well, finally, Antonia, SACNAS has been around for more than four decades now. How do you know whether your organization is successful at encouraging individuals and seeing them succeed in science? I mean, do you have some metrics here that you can refer me to?
3: Absolutely. You know, when our students come to our conference, they get so excited they want to create a chapter. That's the way that we stay connected with them at their home institution if they don't have the supports that they need. As of now, as of this year, we have over 115 chapters. We have over 5,000 members nationally. These are all national numbers. And so we are preparing 30 amazing professional scientists every year. And we have prepared almost 300 professional scientists that are representing academia, industry, corporations, government, and policy as well.
0: Antonia Franco, thank you so very much for talking with us.
3: Thank you so much for the opportunity. It was great to be here with you.
1: Antonia Franco is the executive director of SACNAS, the Society for the Advancement of Chicanos, Hispanics, and Native Americans in Science.
0: So what we've heard in the show is while more women are getting degrees in science and technology, it's not the case that equality has been achieved by any means. Our challenges in leveling the playing field for women are the same for science as for so many other aspects of our society. There's an elephant in the room, and it's called history. We're up against trying to change the way things are done when the elephant says, but this is the way we've always done them. But past needn't be prologue, and it seems that thanks to organizations like SACNAS and the women who are not intimidated, the future is looking pretty good.

0: Thanks to the team with diverse talents, producer Gary Niederhoff, operations manager Barbara Vance, and intern Sarah Derwin.
1: Thanks also to financial support from Rena Shulsky David and Sammy David, and to the William K. Bowes Jr. Foundation. Big Picture Science is produced at the SETI Institute, a nonprofit scientific and education organization whose scientists study the origin and nature of life, including the behavior of rings around planets. And big thanks also to our listeners.
0: Your ears have been attuned to an episode of Big Picture Science called Wonder Women. 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
3: Today is June 9th. Let's take a look back at today in rock and roll history. 1958, Sheb Woolley hit the top of the Billboard chart with a novelty song called The Purple People Eater.
4: It looks like a purple people eater to me. It was a one-eyed, one-horned, flying purple people eater. Sure looks strange to me.
3: 1967, the Monkees kicked off their summer tour at the Hollywood Bowl in Los Angeles, California.

0: 1970. Bob Dylan is awarded an honorary doctorate in music by Princeton University.
1: Maybe it's the color of the sun cut flat, covering the crossroads that I'm standing at.

1971, Paul McCartney's Ram LP goes gold in the U.S. for sales of a million copies, where it would reach number two and spend over 5 months in the top 10, eventually going platinum. The album reached number one in Britain.

1972, John Hammond, who signed artists as diverse as Billie Holiday, Benny Goodman, Count Basie, George Benson, Aretha Franklin, and Bob Dylan, followed his intuition and scored again when he signed Bruce Springsteen to CBS Records.

rock and roll birthdays on this date. Guitarist, electronics pioneer, inventor, and the man responsible for multi-track recording Les Paul. Born Lester William Poyfus, the Gibson guitar named after him is one of the most popular designs ever. Born in 1915 in Waukesha, Wisconsin, Jackie Wilson, the influential R&B 50s and 1960s superstar, born in 1934 in Detroit, Michigan, 1941. John Lord, keyboardist for Deep Purple, 1946. Stuart Edwards, the guitarist for the Edison Lighthouse. Mitch Mitchell, born John Mitchell. He was best known for his work with the groundbreaking Jimi Hendrix Experience, born in London in 1946. And in 1950, Trevor Boulder, the bassist for Uriah Heep. And that's a look back at June 9th, today in rock and roll history.

0: At the tone, we've reached the top of the hour. 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
1: It's the Friday edition of the Public Square from the American Policy Roundtable. Wayne Shepherd here with Dave Zanotti. And Dave, I can think back many, many times on our broadcast over the years where we've learned some hidden lessons from history, haven't we?
2: Wayne, there have been lots of aha moments. Remember when we discovered that there actually was a preamble to the Bill of Rights that had been left out of the published editions? And the day that that preamble was actually read on the floor of the United States Congress just a few years ago for the first time in a generation. There have been all kinds of aha moments that we've had, discovering things like the fact that George Washington and John Adams were actually opposed to the very existence of political parties in our country. Or moments like the statements made by Dr. Martin Luther King Jr., where he said he was neither a Republican nor a Democrat, but saw himself as an independent agent, if you will, as a person who had to speak moral conscience to both political parties. There's stories like that all throughout our history, and one of the things we try to do here on the Public Square is to bring back the light of those first principles and remind us of the things that we've forgotten. And it's a privilege to do that every day right here, and I want to welcome again so many new listeners to our broadcast and encourage them to visit with us at APRoundtable.org, where we're in a dialogue every single day about America.
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3: Profile America, Wednesday, June 9th. It used to be that cars were fairly simple to repair, but they often broke down. Modern automobiles have become very reliable. They've also gotten extremely complicated. That means there are more things to go wrong and more knowledge needed to repair problems.

0: problems. That's why tomorrow is the start of National Automotive Service Professionals Week, running through the 16th. The goal is to recognize mechanics across the country for their role in keeping America's millions of cars, trucks, and buses on the road. There are nearly 162,000 automotive service facilities across the country, employing more than 925,000 mechanics and other workers. Car trouble means each year these establishments do about $115 billion of business. You can find more facts about America's people, places, and economy from the American Community Survey at census.gov.
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2: This is Staccato from the Second Street Dreams Audio Network. I'm Jutland Gibson. This week, I have a note dotting the classical music landscape in Prague in the 18th century. What a night it must have been in 1787. When Mozart premiered his opera, Don Giovanni. Here's how author Patrick Mackey described it in his book, Mozart in Motion.
3: So it begins in Prague on a particular night in the late autumn of 1787 and begins with an opera first night. The amount of people involved, the amount of color, the amount of energy, investment, excitement, anxiety, nerves, etc.
2: Patrick Mackey isn't just writing about Mozart and his music. He's describing Mozart's musical world.
3: One of the great things about writing about Mozart was it felt like a way of writing about everything else too. You know, it was a very diverse historical scene, Europe at the time, with lots of different types of societies and lots of different ideas of society all jostling around each other, and all of them so caught up in music.
2: In Mozart in Motion, Mackey goes back and forth in time.
3: So I guess that's the point of the title, Mozart in Motion. From his childhood onwards, flung him forward out into the world.
2: The name of the book, Mozart in Motion, by Patrick Mackey. Find the links on the Staccato page at KMFA.org. That's Staccato. I'm Jutland Gibson on Radio Newark.
4: 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Here's Adam Ostrow.
5: By the end of this year, there will be nearly a billion people on this planet that actively use social networking sites. The one thing that all of them have in common is that they're going to die. Now, while that might be a somewhat morbid thought, I think it has some really profound implications that are worth exploring. Now, what first got me thinking about this was a blog post authored earlier this year by Derek K. Miller, who was a science and technology journalist who died of cancer. And what Miller did was have his family and friends write a post that went out shortly after he died. Here's what he wrote in starting that out. He said, "Here it is. I'm dead. And this is my last post to my blog. In advance, I ask that once my body finally shut down from the punishments of my cancer, that my family and friends publish this prepared message I wrote, the first part of the process of turning this from an active website to an archive." Now, while as a journalist, Miller's archive may have been better written and more carefully curated than most, the fact of the matter is that all of us today are creating an archive that's something completely different than anything that's been created by any previous generation. Consider a few stats for a moment. Right now, there are 48 hours of video being uploaded to YouTube every single minute. There are 200 million tweets being posted every day. And the average Facebook user is creating 90 pieces of content each month. So when you think about your parents or your grandparents, at best, they may have created some photos or home videos or a diary that lives in a box somewhere. But today, we're all creating this incredibly rich digital archive that's going to live in the cloud indefinitely, years after we're gone. And I think that's going to create some incredibly intriguing opportunities for technologists. Now, to be clear, I'm a journalist and not a technologist, so what I'd like to do briefly is paint a picture of what the present and the future are going to look like. Now, we're already seeing some services that are designed to let us decide what happens to our online profiles and our social media accounts after we die. One of them, actually, fittingly enough, found me when I checked into a deli at a restaurant in New York on Foursquare.
6: Hello?
7: Adam?
6: Yeah.
7: Death can catch you anywhere, anytime, even at the organic.
6: Who is this?
7: Go to ifidie.net before it's too late.
6: Okay.
5: Kind of creepy, right? So what that service does, quite simply, is let you create a message or a video that can be posted to Facebook after you die. Another service right now is called 1000 Memories, and what this lets you do is create an online tribute to your loved ones, complete with photos and videos and stories that they can post after you die. But what I think comes next is far more interesting. Now, a lot of you are probably familiar with Deb Roy, who back in March demonstrated how he was able to analyze more than 90,000 hours of home video. I think his machine's ability to understand human language and process vast amounts of data continues to improve, it's going to become possible to analyze an entire life's worth of content, the tweets, the photos, the videos, the blog posts that we're producing in such massive numbers. And I think as that happens, it's going to become possible for our digital personas to continue to interact in the real world long after we're gone, thanks to the vastness of the amount of content we're creating and technology's ability to make sense of it all. Now, we're already starting to see some experiments here. One service called My Next Tweet analyzes your entire Twitter stream, everything you've posted onto Twitter, to make some predictions as to what you might say next. Well, right now, as you can see, the results can be somewhat comical. You can imagine what something like this might look like 5, 10, or 20 years from now as our technical capabilities improve. Taking it a step further, MIT's Media Lab is working on robots that can interact more like humans. But what if those robots were able to interact based on the unique characteristics of a specific person, based on the hundreds of thousands of pieces of content that that person produces in our lifetime? Finally, think back to this famous scene from election night 2008 back in the United States, where CNN beamed a live hologram of hip-hop artist will.i.am into their studio for an interview with Anderson Cooper. What if we were able to use that same type of technology to beam a representation of our loved ones into our living rooms, interacting in a very lifelike way based on all the content they created while they were alive? I think that's going to become completely possible as the amount of data we're producing and technology's ability to understand it both expand exponentially. Now, in closing, I think what we all need to be thinking about is if we want that to become our reality. And if so, what it means for our definition of life and everything that comes after it. Thank you very much.
4: 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For more information on TED, visit TED.com.
8: Today is June 9th on Tidbits in Time, a high-flying day. Stay with me to hear about the birth of a famous entertainer. We'll slip the surly bonds of earth and dance the skies on laughter-silvered wings. Talk about one of the first bloggers. And we'll tell you about the origin of federal withholding. All that, plus it's the birthday of America's favorite cartoon duck. Tidbits in Time is coming right after this pause, so stick around. On June 9, 1910, Charles Clarence Robert Orville Cummings was born in Joplin, Missouri. As a teenager, he was taught to fly by a famous instructor, his godfather, Orville Wright. Can you imagine the father of aviation flying Wright's seat with you? Cummings moved to Hollywood in 1934 and became a big star. In 1955, he began the Bob Cummings Show, billed in reruns as Love That Bob, one of the first successful sitcoms. June 9, 1922 saw the birth of John Gillespie McGee, Jr. in Shanghai, China. An American citizen, in 1940 he gave up a scholarship to Yale University to join the Royal Canadian Air Force. He wrote "High Flight" on the back of an envelope after flying a Spitfire Mark I up to 33,000 feet on August 18, 1941, mere months before his death in a mid-air collision over Lincolnshire, England, at 19 years of age. It was on June 9, 1870 that Charles John Huffman Dickens died of a stroke. Born into poverty, he struggled mightily until he began serializing stories. He had started with Sketches of Boz in 1835, eventually publishing 20 monthly short pieces about characters and scenes from everyday life and everyday people. That was followed in 1836 by

the serialization of the Pickwick Papers. Essentially, Dickens was a blogger, though people had to pay a shilling for the magazine. June 9, 1943, the federal withholding of tax method was instituted in the United States, ostensibly because of the global war. As late as 1939, taxpayers paid only $1 billion filing tax returns, and they only had to pay in quarterly installments during the following year. That system generated few complaints, but eventually taxes had been raised so high that they instituted a pay-as-you-go system designed by Milton Friedman to boil taxpayers like frogs. June 9, 1934, Donald Fauntleroy Duck was hatched, making his debut in a short called The Wise Little Hen. However, in the feature The Three Caballeros, his birthday is supposedly Friday the 13th, which is a reference to the bad luck he experiences in almost all his cartoon appearances. Donald is also the mascot of the University of Oregon and the U.S. Coast Guard Corsair Fleet during World War II. When they were choosing, did they know about the bad luck thing? For your very own email print version of Tidbits in Time, showing up every day for free in your inbox, just send a request to adrian@tidbitsintime.com. That's adrian@tidbitsintime.com. For Tidbits in Time, this has been Gene Van. 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

0: Feel like you've got your hands full? In the ever-converging worlds of human experience and technology, many of us are being challenged to multitask at much higher rates than previous generations. From cell phones and text messages to email, websites, and social networking, today's communication is spontaneous, instantaneous, simultaneous, contemporaneous, and often extraneous. But although multitasking is already a cherished buzzword in many societies, can humans keep up with all this miscellaneous? Researchers from the University of Utah think they have the answer, and their findings may shake existing theories on multitasking to their foundations. Get ready to meet the supertaskers on this week's edition of the Redshift Report.
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0: Hi, everyone. Welcome to the Redshift Report. I'm your host, Ken Huxley, coming to you from the Ontario Science Center. Today, I'm in the Redshift Now studio with researcher Walter Stoddard, and we're here to learn about those multitasking masters, the supertaskers. Hi, Walter. How's it going?
3: Excellent, Ken. How are you?
0: Very good. Thanks. Walter, to start off, what exactly is multitasking?
3: Well, multitasking kind of originates in computer science, where they looked at how can they get computers to do more than one thing at the same time, and introducing multiple processors and that whole stream of computer science. On the side where we're talking about, it was adopted and it's being used in cognitive science, and so how we as human beings are, and certainly other animals out there, anything with a brain, but we're focused on humans, of course, and what humans do. And so as human beings, how we multitask, how are we able to do more than one activity at the same time? How are we able to engage in more than one thought process, and what that means for our brain and what that means for our productivity?
0: So recently, scientists from the University of Utah tried to answer some of those questions. How did their experiment work?
3: Well, the experiment focused on, it went in looking at specifically driving and talking on a cell phone as a very hot topic. Communities around the world are passing laws to say that you have to be hands-free, as well as other considerations about how much of your attention is used up if you're talking on the phone at the same time that you're driving. And so what they did was they set up with around 200 people, 200 sample size, so 200 people. And what they did was they put them through a simulated driving test. So they had them driving, and at the same time they had them talking on a phone, but it was hands-free. And what they wanted to do is they wanted to see how their reactions changed. And so the conversation, what happened through their phone input was they had to perform a memory task, and they had to perform mathematics. So I had to do math, which is a pretty one of my favorite type of phone calls. But at any rate, so they're driving along, and in the simulated driving experience. And so what they did was they compared in their experiment these four points that they measured. They looked at their braking time. So when they needed to apply the brakes, how quickly they did that, how well they responded. So how quickly they braked. It looked at their following distance. So it looked at how closely they were keeping up with the car in front of them, staying with traffic. And it also looked at how they performed the other tasks, so how well their memory did, and their math skills. And so in comparing, when they did the tasks separately, they were able to say, okay, well, here's what your results are in separate, and here's what the results are when you're trying to do them both at the same time. And they're able to gauge how multitasking affected their performance.
0: So how did the participants do?
3: Well, overwhelmingly, quite poorly. And it's interesting because a lot of the laws that we're passing are all about needing to have a hands-free phone. And it's and certainly having your hands engaged is incredibly dangerous while you're driving. What these researchers found is that for the vast majority of their participants, there was about a 20% decrease in braking time. So it took them longer to break by as much as 20%, which is a remarkable change in their effectiveness to just to step on the brake. There was also around a 30% change in their following distance. So they tended to lag behind traffic. They had trouble keeping up with engaging where they belonged in the stream of traffic because their mind was otherwise engaged. And with regards to the memory task was worsened by about 11% less accurate, and their math skills went down, I think they said, on average about 3%. So it was a 3% decrease in their math skills. So all tasks were affected and worsened greatly by putting them both together. With now that was 97.5% of those tested.
4: Wow, that's terrible.
3: That's right. Yeah, most of us, the overwhelming majority, the human brain just doesn't seem to be wired so that the tasks are equally done equally well. Now, in the case where you have tasks that don't require that kind of focus, that don't need, aren't life and death, then perhaps that's acceptable, and that has to be gauged. But certainly when it comes to driving, that seems kind of serious.
4: Yeah, not good. Now, the other 2.5% of people in this study did great. Tell us about them.
3: Now, that's the interesting caveat to this experiment, which is kind of neat. Here we have the expected result of a decrease in ability. Except with around 3%, 2.5% of this group, and it was enough people to say this isn't a blip, this isn't an anomaly, this isn't a statistical error. They're able to say here is a small fraction of the population that when they put the two tasks together, they actually did better. Their driving skills remain the same, but they found that their attention to the second task, their memory was improved significantly, enough to say that there was an improvement rather than just statistical error. The performance at the individual tasks, it's important that they were good at what they were doing separately, but they said that that's not necessarily an indicator that they'd be good when they're put back, when they're put together. Just because they're extraordinary at both math and driving doesn't mean they're extraordinary at doing math while they're driving. And so the super taskers, they weren't necessarily the higher performers at the individual tasks, but there was, for some reason, they had this uncanny ability to be able to put the two tasks together and to excel and to be able to perform.
4: So if you're not a super tasker, can you learn to be?
3: That's a very good question. And that's a lot of where this research is going in very different areas and different researchers. I know that there is another study that has just been reported on at the time of our recording where they're talking about the brain being able to co-process two separate tasks by dividing activities, sending one task to the right hemisphere, one task to the left hemisphere. And so that ability to split up more than two tasks, not possible, according to this research. So an interesting look at how multitasking finds its root in our brain and exactly what goes on there and how we're able to do it is ongoing. And so we don't really have all the answers. In fact, we have a lot more questions as to how the brain is really functioning in order to allow us to do more than one thing at once. Like the coprocessor in a computer where you're able to send a task to one processor, send another task to another. It seems that our brain is somehow capable of doing that to some degree. But as for improving it or making it better at it or becoming somehow a super tasker out of a ordinary substandard tasker, or at least having that loss of functionality, eliminating the loss of functionality would be fantastic. But that is going to have to come out in further research. We don't have enough to know if we can actually transition from one to the other. Some of the big questions is there a genetic commonality between the super taskers? Is there a dietary commonality? Is there an environmental commonality? What is it about this group that allows them to perform in this way? And so that's a lot of the future research that these researchers and other researchers will be all over to try and figure out what is it about those that can multitask effectively that's different from the rest of us.
4: I don't feel bad about only being able to do one thing at once now.
3: No, in fact, I'm now going to tell everybody it's for my benefit and yours.
4: What's your take on multitasking? Do you enjoy juggling several things at once, or do you like to focus on one activity at a time? Do you feel pressured to multitask at school, your job, or at home? 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For the Redshift Report, this is Ken Huxley saying, thanks for tuning in, and remember to question everything, especially me.
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6: Today, we play. The University of Houston's College of Engineering presents this series about the machines that make our civilization run and the people whose ingenuity created them. How do we learn in school? At some point, it's lectures, books, and tests. But not when we start. Not in kindergarten. Kindergarten's roots are found in the work of Friedrich Froebel in the mid-19th century. Froebel was a lifelong educator. He lived at a time when educational principles were being carefully rethought throughout Europe. Maybe children weren't inherently evil, a consequence of original sin. Maybe they were inherently good. If so, what could educators do to nurture this goodness? Central to Froebel's educational philosophy was unstructured activity. Singing, dancing. The plays of childhood are the germinal leaves of all later life, he wrote. Plants were more than just a metaphor for Froebel. He believed children knew how to grow innately, like flowers springing from the ground. The proper way to educate a young child was simply to keep the soil moist and fertile, then let nature take its course. The word kindergarten, coined by Froebel, is composed of the German words for child and garden. It's a place where children can grow. Froebel placed emphasis not only on play, but on toys. Froebelgaben, translated as Froebel's gifts, were a sequence of toys carefully designed to nourish the growing mind. The first gift consists of soft balls attached to strings. The second, a wooden sphere, cube, and cylinder. These are followed by ever more elaborate collections of three

0: dimensional blocks, two-dimensional tiles, and one-dimensional sticks. Lego, Tinker Toys, Light Bright, and the wealth of creative toys our children play with today are descendants of Froebel's gifts. The son of a Lutheran minister, Froebel was devoutly religious, and it poured over into his educational philosophy. Education that didn't have religion at its foundation was, in Froebel's words, fruitless. Original sin may have been cast out, but God clearly wasn't. To Froebel, play was the free expression of what is in a child's soul, giving joy, freedom, contentment, inner and outer rest, and peace with the world. Froebel also recognized and encouraged women in their role as first educators. The destiny of nations lies far more in the hands of women, the mothers, than in the possessors of power, he once said. We must cultivate women who are the educators of the human race, else the new generation cannot accomplish its task. Not surprisingly, Froebel had a steadfast following of women who embraced and perpetuated his ideas. It wasn't just okay to be a mother. The destiny of nations was in their hands. A destiny that blossomed from the care and nurturing provided in their kindergarten. I'm Andy Boyd at the University of Houston, where we're interested in the way inventive minds work.
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3: From Feature Story News in Washington, I'm Nick Harper. U.S. President Donald Trump says he may have an idea about a possible Iran deal in the next day or two. According to CNN, the president has suggested a deal is close 37 times since the start of the conflict. It's unclear if negotiators are any closer to narrowing the gaps over difficult issues, including reopening the Strait of Hormuz and Iran handing over its enriched uranium.
4: We have ongoing negotiations in Iran and with Iran. That hasn't stopped, and we could have at least an idea by one or two days from now, but I think it's going well. The blockade continues to hold 100%. Nothing is getting through our blockade. No oil, no income, no nothing. Nothing's getting through the blockade.
3: At least 37 people are now confirmed to have died and more than 470 injured after an earthquake hit the Philippines. That's according to the local disaster agency. Rescue operations are still underway, and the death toll is expected to rise. The company behind the popular AI tool ChatGPT, OpenAI, is set to become a publicly traded company a short time after its biggest rival, Anthropic, revealed it was doing the same. Ever since Mitch McCann reports from New York.
5: In a post online, OpenAI said it recently submitted what is known as a confidential S-1, the formal filing required for an IPO, or initial public offering. The company went on to say, "We have not decided on timing yet. It may be a while because there are things we want to do that are likely easier as a private company." OpenAI is behind ChatGPT, the revolutionary AI chatbot now used by millions of people. In March, the company was valued at $852 billion after reportedly raising $122 billion in funding to grow its business. Earlier this month, Anthropic, the company behind the ChatGPT rival, Claude, also announced it was going public. In its most recent funding round, the company was valued at $952 billion. Mitch McCann, New York.
3: Hundreds of Iraqi Kurdish migrants trying to reach the UK were tortured and threatened with organ removal last year, according to British media. Hostages who escaped told the BBC that they were captured by a Libyan militia, which blackmailed their families into paying $5,000 under threat of having a kidney removed. Ever since Stuart Smith sends this report from London.
6: The BBC investigation found that during the summer of 2025, migrants travelling from Iraqi Kurdistan to the UK via Libya in northern Africa were intercepted by a militia. It was making money by kidnapping and imprisoning migrants and blackmailing them in a largely lawless country. Conditions were so cramped, according to survivors, they were forced to sleep standing up, and some report being tortured.
3: From bureaus worldwide, this is FSN.
2: With FSN Spotlight, I'm Simon Marks, looking today in more detail at the situation in the Middle East and the question of whether there is a growing schism between President Donald Trump and Israeli Prime Minister Benjamin Netanyahu. We had already heard reports of tense, angry phone calls between the two of them before the tit-for-tat military action that took place between Israel and Iran over the weekend. Now the US leader says he believes Israel and Iran want to re-establish a ceasefire, but Mark Sievers, former U.S. ambassador to Oman, says it's very difficult to get a clear read on exactly what is going on between Washington and Tel Aviv.
7: There is so much spin and disinformation and deliberate misleading in the media that it's really hard to tell where the reality lies, especially in that kind of key relationship between President Trump and Prime Minister Netanyahu. But clearly at this point, they seem to be headed somewhat in different directions. Part of that is over Lebanon and how to keep Lebanon separate from the Gulf issue. And it may be some Israeli concern as well about where the United States is going in terms of the negotiations with Iran, but I don't really know that that's the case.
2: And President Trump said on Monday that he believes the ceasefire extension between the U.S. and Iran could now advance quickly, although he has said that before. With FSN Spotlight, I'm Simon Marks.
3: And the main news again. U.S. President Donald Trump says he may have an idea about a possible Iran deal in the next day or two. At least 37 people are now confirmed to have died and more than 470 injured in an earthquake that hit the Philippines. And the company behind the popular AI tool ChatGPT, OpenAI, is set to become a publicly traded company. That's Feature Story News. Nick Harper reporting.
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5: Hi, this is Stephen Cherry for IEEE Spectrum's TechWise Conversations. Testing newly developed drugs is utterly necessary, but it's not without its problems. For one thing, it's expensive. For another, it's not very accurate. It usually starts with mice, and they're not like people in the ways we need them to be. It continues with humans, and often even human subjects are not like the people needing the drugs in the ways we need them to be. And we're putting those people at risk. And did I mention how expensive it is? Here's a kind of fantasy scenario. We grow stem cells and make them mimic whatever we want. Then we hook them up to microprocessors so we can study them better. Let's take the fantasy one step further. Organs and drugs interact in our bodies, so let's make a bunch of different kinds of cells and now hook them all together so we can mimic an entire organism. Oh, and if you could make them out of something that isn't a stem cell with all the attendant controversy, that would be even better. My guest today is one of the leaders of a wave of researchers doing just these very things. Nina Tandon is an electrical engineer working with a new type of cell called an induced pluripotent stem cell for drug trials and other biomedical research. She started out in telecommunications and would be able to explain, if we wanted her to, how the same equations govern cable transmissions across the Atlantic Ocean and nerve transmissions across our bodies. She's a research scientist at Columbia University, was a 2011 TED Fellow, and had an awesome TED Talk in December, on which I'm shamelessly basing my questions. And she's an avid member of the IEEE's Engineering in Medicine and Biology Society, or EMBS. She joins us by phone. Nina, welcome to the podcast.
6: Good morning. Nice to be here.
5: Nina, I guess we should start with induced pluripotent stem cells. What are they?
6: They're kind of like stem cells that have been tricked into being stem cells. You take cells, say, from skin and transfect them, you know, reprogram them with just a few genes. It's about four genes. And you can trick the cells into going into an embryonic state. And then the cells, I mean, they're not exactly embryonic cells, but they behave in many ways similar to embryonic cells in that you can get them to differentiate into all kinds of different types of cells that you would find in the body. And so because of that, they're really great. They're like embryonic cells without the controversy associated with human embryonic stem cells, but then also you can generate embryonic-like stem cells from any living person who's an adult.
5: So now, how are these hooked up to computer chips?
6: Well, this is a new area of research for us. I started my PhD growing cardiac tissues, and cardiac tissues, they grow really well if you subject them to electrical signaling. I started using, as part of this research, what are called microelectrode arrays, and these are printed electrodes that can measure, kind of like mini EKGs, from the cells that are growing on top of them. And so with, you know, using lots of amplifiers, we can get these low-power signals out of the cells and then begin to perform analysis on those signals.
5: So you simulate a drug trial by growing thousands of them as if you had thousands of different patients?
6: Yeah, so this is something that I'd like to do going forward. We've been able to measure signals out of individual pieces of tissue, but scaling up into, you know, the thousands is something that we're looking to partners in the electronics space in order to be able to. And by the way, electronics companies, I'm not going to name names, have also been reaching out to us to do this. So I think that there's a lot of interest both from the research side as well as from the technology side in scaling up this kind of technology.
5: So is it one microprocessor per cell, or is it multiple cells or would be hooked up to a single microprocessor?
6: So we're growing mini tissues, so there are thousands of cells in each of the little micro tissues. And each of those kind of little blobs of heart need to have their own amplification and their own analysis associated with them. So you can architect the system however you like, but those are the dedicated resources you'd need per micro tissue.
5: Very good. So there's a lab at Harvard that has used this strategy to start studying Lou Gehrig's disease?
6: Yeah. Kevin Egan's lab up at Harvard has, and actually they're also, he's also at the New York Stem Cell Foundation. His lab has done something really interesting. So they took cells from people who had the gene for Lou Gehrig's disease, and they engineered these induced pluripotent stem cells out of them, and then differentiated those cells into neurons. So it's kind of like taking skin, turning it into embryonic cells, and then turning those embryonic cells into neurons. And what's interesting is that those cells actually show some symptoms of the disease. And so it's a great way to be able to study ALS, Lou Gehrig's disease, in vitro, in the dish, in the lab.
5: So the ultimate goal is to build this up all the way into an entire ecosystem that simulates the body, right? So that you get the interactions between, I guess, what happens in the kidneys and the pancreas and the thalamus gland, for example, or bone marrow and an autoimmune disorder. How far away from that are we?
6: There are lots of different labs working on this, actually, and there's a nice competitive NIH grant out there for groups to develop these kinds of chips. And Don Ingber's lab is one that's, you know, really pioneered this stuff of mixing tissues on the same chip. So there are several examples that are really cool so far. There's, I think there's a gut chip that has that actually has microbes on it. And we're, you know, in like lung on a chip. Combining different tissues together is kind of just starting now. Our lab, my supervisor and two collaborators, one in at Harvard and one at UPenn, we're working together. So we've got collaborators, Sangeeta Bhatia and Chris Chen. So Sangeeta at MIT, her specialty is liver. She's been growing liver for 10 years. And Chris Chen grows endothelial cells. We're really good at growing cardiac cells, so we're all working together to try and get these tissues on the same chip. We just got this grant literally a month ago. And so the next 2 years are going to be really crazy as we try and combine our technologies together, but it's going to be a lot of fun. A lot of drugs that fail do so due to cardiotoxicity, and a lot of times there's what's called idiosyncratic cardiotoxicity that has to do with byproducts from the liver. And so growing these tissues on the same platform is, I think, going to begin to enlighten us in all kinds of ways we hopefully don't know about yet.
5: Now, another direction you would like to take this in is personalized, individualized drug testing. I guess the idea is if you're going to start out with a breast cancer cell, why not make it my breast cancer cell?
6: Yeah, that's the idea. You know, we've been seeing hints at personalized medicine in cancer for a while. There are a lot of genetic tests. People take the genome of their cancers, you know, not almost routinely, but quite often now. Because it's known that certain mutations within a cancer will make them more or less likely to respond to a drug. Going forward, I think it would be even more useful to combine that knowledge with cultured cancer in the dish to be able to test drugs and test cocktails of drugs on them.
5: So how far down the road is all this? I mean, when do you think this would actually, this technology, start to affect actual drug testing?
6: Actual drug testing, I think it's already happening. I think oncology is one of the pioneers in this space just because it's been, you know, biologics and biologically based drugs have quite a long history with oncology. I think we're already, let's see, I remember reading that there are actually existing mouse models. So people are taking their cancer and injecting them into mice and treating those mice with cancer drugs right now. That's happening to be able to predict how those cancers will react to certain drugs, because you don't have a whole lot of wiggle room if someone has a really dangerous cancer to be able to experiment on them, right? So we're already seeing some of this stuff happening in cancer. I think it's going to accelerate, but I think cancer is really kind of ahead of the game with pioneering some of these methods.
5: And when do you think that we would start seeing drug trials that involve the induced pluripotent stem cell and computer chip type testing?
6: Ooh, I think that could be soon. I think that could be in the next 5 years, honestly. I think you've already seen, so they're based on methods that already exist. So electrophysiological methods are common for measuring responses in the heart, right, and responses in cultured heart tissue. I think scaling them up and using big data methods, basically, you know, high throughput high screening, I think we'll start to see soon, because it's more of a technology barrier as opposed to a psychological barrier to, you know, not wanting to use that kind of evidence. I think those imply different strategies for working around the issue. That said, I think to be able to increase the psychological trust that people place in these kinds of results, I think that our field is going to have to get better at demonstrating uniformity of tissues. So that scalability on the tissue side, as opposed to the electrophysiology side, is going to be an important piece. And that's not easy. We culture embryonic stem cells, and we still get variability in how many of those cells start beating, for example. We have to get better at that before we can expect people to trust the result of engineered tissues in place of animal models.
5: And I guess my last question for you is, do you ever have a feeling that there's a kind of Frankenstein aspect to this? You're kind of growing these sort of body parts and bodily ecosystems in a lab and hooking them up to computer chips and then starting to manipulate them in various ways?
6: So, I have been called Dr. Frankenstein, like, at cocktail parties, not cocktail parties, but, like, you know, jokingly so, because it's rare to find an electrical engineer working in electrical stimulation of tissues in the lab. There's not a huge population of us, right? So I think that people draw that analogy. That said, do I think of it that way? I think it doesn't feel Frankenstein to me, but it does fill me with appreciation for these cells. It makes me, I can't help but think that those same cells, those same kinds of cells are inside our bodies every day, and that they don't need that much to do what they do best. So I don't necessarily think of myself as shocking the cells to life. I think of myself as learning to speak with cells that are already alive. It's a subtle distinction, but to me, I don't think of these cells as not being able to live without my intervention. And I think that's what Frankenstein is about. I think of these cells as living, beautiful things, and that I'm building technology to help speak their language. So no, it doesn't feel like Frankenstein to me. Does that make sense?
5: I think it makes perfect sense. And I also think that to study something in the depth that you are is also to honor it. So on behalf of all of us who need drugs and need drug testing and need for it to be as accurate as possible, I think this is really amazing research, and I thank you for doing it.
6: Oh, thank you so much. Thanks for the opportunity to speak about it. It's really fun. It's been a pleasure.
5: We've been speaking with Columbia University researcher Nina Tandon about how she and other scientists are hooking up human cells to computer chips for drug testing and other medical research. For IEEE Spectrum's TechWise Conversations, I'm Stephen Cherry.
7: 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I caught you listening to Radio Newark.
8: 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Excavators on the coast of Peru have uncovered a remarkable and very ancient wall relief. a bronze and gold horse's head, and other finds in a former Roman town near Frankfurt suggest that the Romans planned a peaceful takeover of Germany. Some really old cheese has turned up in an Egyptian tomb. And a huge lost city in Kansas receives top billing in a story from the Los Angeles Times. The audio news team would like to thank our friends for helping us continue the show without a break since we started more than 17 years ago. 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And now here's Laura Pettigrew with the audio news from Archaeologica. We hope you find this to be a valuable part of your day.
9: Welcome to the audio news from Archaeologica. I'm Laura Pettigrew, and these are the headlines in archaeological and historical news from August 19th to the 25th, 2018. We start in Peru, where wall carvings in what was once a fishing port of the Caral civilization, the oldest in the Americas, show fear and famine in a time of drought. As reported by the news agency Andina, the wall is approximately 3,800 years old, stands a meter high, and extends for 2.8 meters long, giving scholars a 4-by-9-foot view of life and beliefs in the seaside town of Vichama. Lying 110 kilometers, or about 70 miles north of Peru's capital, Lima, Vichama sprawls across 60 acres and is a key site for the recently discovered Caral civilization, also known as Norte Chico, which archaeologists have been investigating since 2007. At 5,000 years old, Caral is the oldest civilization yet known in the Americas, flourishing at the same time as those in Mesopotamia, Egypt, and early China. The Caral people lived in the Supe Valley, along the north-central coast of Peru. Vichama is thought to have been a fishing town. The newly discovered wall was made of adobe brick and formed part of the entry to a ceremonial hall. The wall relief shows four human heads, side by side, their eyes closed, with two snakes passing between and around them. The snakes point their heads to what appears to be a humanoid seed symbol that is digging into the soil. According to archaeologist Ruth Shady, leader of the project, the serpents may represent a water deity that irrigates the earth and makes seeds grow. The relief was created towards the end of a drought and famine period. Other reliefs nearby show emaciated humans. The relief reinforces the notion that the Caralians were depicting the difficulties they faced due to climate change and water scarcity, which had a large impact on their agricultural production. Vichama so far has produced the ruins of 22 buildings dating to between 1800 and 1500 BC. After nearly a decade of legal wrangling, a 28-pound gold-covered horse's head dated to AD 1 is now in the public realm. The sculpture fragment, made of bronze covered in gold, was uncovered as part of excavations of a Roman settlement called Valdgirmes, near modern-day Frankfurt, and it adds a substantial new chapter to the story of Rome's efforts to conquer the land of the early German tribes. Rome flourished by incorporating and adapting to the diverse cultures they conquered, and the story told by Valdgirmes suggests that it was not just military force being used under the first emperor Augustus to try to push Roman power into a new province north and east of the Rhine River. Historians know well how the episode ended. After the catastrophic defeat in the Teutoburg Forest in AD 9, which cost the Roman army 15,000 men and three entire legions, the conquest of Germany was called off. Instead, the Romans retreated back to their side of the Rhine and set up a network of fortifications along the river that defined the northern edge of the Roman world for nearly 300 years. The horse's head and other finds at Valdgirmes, however, which were excavated by the German Archaeological Institute between 1994 and 2009, show that military force was only part of Rome's plan. As reported by National Geographic, the 20-acre town had a defensive wall but no military buildings. Instead, it offered trade goods and a close view of Roman life and comforts. According to lead researcher Gabriel Rosbach of the German Archaeological Institute, most of the settlement's buildings were made of wood, and based on tree ring data, archaeologists say the town was built from scratch beginning in 4 BC. Behind 10-foot-tall timber walls, Valdgirmes had pottery and woodworking workshops, Roman-style residences, and even lead plumbing. A multi-story administrative building sat at the town's heart, and in a courtyard or forum outside, archaeologists found pedestals for four life-size statues of riders on horses. The gold-covered horse's head was part of one of these statues, probably one depicting a Roman emperor. The shiny statues and lead plumbing seem to have been part of an effort to win over German tribes rather than crush them. Valdgirmes could even have been a start on an administrative center, suggesting far more long-range planning than historians had thought. Within a few years after the Teutoburg Forest battle, however, life in Valdgirmes came to a halt, with a peaceful evacuation in AD 16 as part of the Roman abandonment of all territory north and east of the Rhine. Rosbach believes the statues were left behind and subsequently scavenged for their metal content by German tribesmen. Fragments of bronze were found scattered all over town. The horse head is the one major exception. It was found near the pedestals, in the bottom of a Roman well over 30 feet deep. Above it were eight heavy millstones, wooden buckets, tool handles, an ox yoke, and other debris. The horse head didn't fall into the well by accident. Metal was too precious to waste. Instead, the head may have been thrown into the well as part of a ritual, the same way tribes sacrificed actual horses, putting them into bogs or rivers. Excavated in 2009, the head has been in storage, while the farmer on whose land it was found made his case for compensation. Last week, the German state of Hessen agreed to pay the farmer to acquire the piece for the public. The New York Times reports that scientists from the University of Catania and Cairo University found a solidified whitish mass in a jar in an Egyptian tomb that turned out to be cheese. It's a 3,200-year-old piece of cheese, one of the oldest examples ever discovered. The ossified food was found a few years ago in a broken jar being cleaned up after a tomb dig. Analysis, now published in the journal Analytical Chemistry, confirmed the identification. According to Enrico Greco, the lead author of the paper and a research assistant at Peking University in Beijing, the tomb with the cheese belonged to Tamis, a high-ranking Egyptian official in the 13th century BC and a former mayor of the ancient city of Memphis. His burial site was first unearthed

0: saliva contamination, but crucially, 9 were linked to bovine or ovine milk. The cheese also contained bacteria associated with brucellosis, an infectious disease that can cause fevers, headaches, muscle pain, and other symptoms that can recur or never go away at all. Not quite the curse of the mummy, but definitely a bad bite. Our final story is from the United States, where the Los Angeles Times reports that of all the places to discover a lost city, Kansas seems an unlikely spot. Locals have long found huge numbers of arrowheads and potsherds, but there were those murky tales of a sprawling city on the Great Plains and a chief who drank from a goblet of gold. Now, Donald Blakesley, an anthropologist and archaeology professor at Wichita State University, has begun piecing together the historical accounts left by early Spanish adventurers with archaeological testing showing a densely populated city stretched along the Arkansas River at the dawn of the European invasion. Using freshly translated documents written by the Spanish conquistadors more than 400 years ago, along with high-tech testing, Blakesley has located what he believes to be the lost city of Etzanoa, home to perhaps 20,000 people between AD 1450 and 1700. They lived in thatched, beehive-shaped houses that ran for at least 5 miles along the bluffs and banks of the Walnut and Arkansas rivers. Blakesley believes the site is the second largest ancient settlement in the country after Cahokia in Illinois. Blakesley became intrigued by...
1: At the tone, we've reached the top of the hour. WIZULP Newark Radio, Newark News.
2: Home listings quickly disappeared in April, but not because the property sold. It was because they didn't sell. A new report from real estate brokerage Redfin found that more homeowners are taking their properties off the market rather than lowering asking prices, a sign of growing tension in the housing market. The cost of pet ownership continues to rise, with the lifetime cost of a medium-sized dog now exceeding $39,000 and the average cat costing more than $32,000. Despite higher prices for veterinary care, food, and supplies, most pet owners consider their pets' needs essential. Despite the recent spike in bond yields, mortgage rates eased a bit late last week. Freddie Mac reports the average rate on the 30-year fixed was 6.48%. It was 6.53% the week before. That was a 9-month high. I'm Mark Huffman. Learn more at consumeraffairs.com.
1: This is Bird Note. And this is a sagebrush sparrow singing from atop a big sagebrush. As their name suggests, sagebrush sparrows live in dry, open shrublands. They winter in the desert southwest and migrate as far north as central Washington to breed each spring. About the size of a junco, sagebrush sparrows are dressed in soft grays and browns. You'll often spot these dapper birds singing from a high perch, making it easy to view the distinctive patch of dark feathers at the center of their otherwise white breast. Performance complete, the little bird hops back to the ground to forage for seeds and bugs with his flock. Look for them running rapidly about, with tails cocked up like scampering chipmunks. The sparrow's plaintive song seems to convey a sense of their precarious future in the West. Sagebrush sparrow populations have declined by more than 50% since 1970, largely due to habitat loss from urbanization, agricultural conversion, and wildfires. To support our remaining sagebrush sparrows, we have to protect the landscapes they call home. Learn more about sagebrush conservation at our website, birdnote.org. I'm Michael Stein.
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2: This is the Business Review from KWBU and Baylor University's Handkammer School of Business. Good morning. I'm CJ Jackson. Today I'm talking with Dr. Blaine McCormick, Associate Dean for Undergraduate Programs and Professor of Management at Baylor, where he teaches business students the art of negotiation and conflict resolution. Dr. McCormick, what are the key things we should know about negotiation and conflict resolution in the workplace?
3: Well, first of all, conflict is a growth industry, meaning that there's going to be more conflict to go around than you would like to see. That's going to be conflicts on prices, to work schedules, to who works on Thanksgiving. And so expect to see conflict, and that's going to help you keep your balance a lot more. But we could also talk about negotiation, specifically conflict on, let's say, salary and pricing.
2: Dr. McCormick, who should make the first offer?
3: CJ, there's a myth out there that you should let the other party make the first offer, and that's one of the most widespread myths in negotiation. And we've studied negotiation systematically for more than three decades, and all the evidence indicates that you should make the first offer whenever possible because of what's known as the anchoring phenomenon. The first number on the table is going to anchor the negotiation in very important ways. It's going to set the number and set the frame in there that's going to be hard to move back and forth. That's why they put price tags on cars. You know, they don't come in and ask you, hey, how much are you willing to pay for the car? They put the sticker on the window, and it kind of establishes the first anchor in there. So who should make the first offer in a negotiation? You should, every time, with one caveat. And that caveat would be, you have to be prepared. Don't make up the first offer because you could lowball yourself and never know it. Do your homework, know what the going rate is, know what you would say yes to, and then make the first offer.
2: And what if you have a deadline? Should you tell the other party?
3: Let's say in a salary negotiation, let's say you're interviewing with a number of people, which is not illegal in a capitalist society, I'd like to interject here. Let's say you're interviewing with a number of different companies, and one of them's giving you a deadline. Absolutely share that deadline. Again, that's counterintuitive, but that's one of the great myths. They say, never share your deadline. No, absolutely share it. We've studied negotiation systematically. A guy up at Carnegie Mellon University did this research, and he looked at deals where people shared their deadlines and people didn't share their deadlines. And one of the funny things that happens when people share deadlines is they discover that deadlines cut both ways. Whenever you share your deadline, it motivates both parties to take the negotiation seriously. So either you're going to go through that negotiation with a hidden deadline and you're back up against the wall thinking that you're in the worst possible shape or worst possible position, or you're going to put that deadline out there and both parties are going to be motivated by meeting that deadline. And actually, negotiations with known visible deadlines that both parties knew about tend to get more deals and they tend to fall apart less often.
2: Great. Thanks, Dr. McCormick. 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I'm CJ Jackson. 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
5: Now, it's perhaps no surprise that Berlin's being touted as Europe's Silicon Valley, with some of the hottest sites and startups like SoundCloud, Amen and Spreadshirt all in the city, as well as so-called incubators like Team Europe. Well, some of the most prominent digital journalists, investors and technology companies have just had another chance to meet up at Next Berlin, Europe's leading digital technology conference in the capital. In addition to keynotes, workshops and panel discussions, there was also a track for startups to pitch to an international jury. Almost 100 applicants presented ideas from cloud computing, search engine optimization to tools for data organization, music apps, digital customer loyalty, and a new sharing economy. Cinnamon Nippard was there.
6: The conference is literally abuzz with ideas and people getting their network on. In the startup track, 12 made it to the final round and got the opportunity to pitch their idea to a jury of international investors and decision makers. One of the most popular startups was Meine Spielzeugkiste, which means my toy box. Florian Spathelf is the CEO and founder.
1: Meine Spielzeugkiste is the first online toy rental for families who are moving to cities who have less room, but want to care about the development of their children. And with our service, they can rent recommended educational toys, and at the same time, they even save money.
6: Don't worry, the toys arrive shrink-wrapped, cleaned, and insured against breakage. In addition to being a practical service, Spathelf says Meine Spielzeugkiste is also motivated by a concern for the environment.
1: In our case, what drives us is that we can seriously reduce waste that's been caused by so many toys. Once you get used to the model that you don't have to possess the things, but you have the access to it, then I think there's room for more collaborative consumption models in Germany.
6: Charlie O'Donnell, partner at Brooklyn Bridge Ventures in New York, says collaborative consumption sounds good, but customers are always more concerned with money and convenience.
7: I go back to when I walked into the store and bought the fluorescent light bulb. It wasn't because, you know, the carbon footprint or the energy usage or whatever. It's because right there on the box it said lasts for 5 years. I was like, great, I don't have to change the light bulb for 5 years. So if collaborative consumption makes you deliver a better product more cheaply, that's awesome. But the consumer, for the most part, doesn't care.
6: Yet O'Donnell says that Meine Spielzeugkiste does fit into a very particular niche.
7: I think the key to that business is making people feel like if you don't sign up for that, your kid is going to miss out. You know, that somebody else is picking the right toys, the tested toys, it's been curated. It's different than sort of an e-commerce model that is just replenishment or something like that.
6: One of the other startups pitching at Next was Kiero, a trivertising platform where consumers get to try products like chips, drinks and toothpaste for free and rate them. Thomas Metzler, founder and CEO of Kiero, has a background in psychology with a focus on advertising and marketing.
8: The problem is people don't really listen to conventional advertising because, for example, a toothpaste, a normal consumer changes his toothpaste every 10 years or something like that. And so if the companies advertise, oh, you get more shinier teeth or stuff like that, people, they don't buy it. But if we give them the product in their hands and say, okay, you try it. If you like it, you can buy it again. If not, then don't buy it again.
6: According to Charlie O'Donnell from Brooklyn Bridge Ventures, Kiero faces a couple of challenges.
7: Their challenge is nailing down and making sure that the people you put the product in the hands of are absolutely predispositioned to like what you have and want to talk about it.
6: O'Donnell says there's a tendency for people to look at successful startups and try to pull patterns out of them. While he's hesitant to predict overall trends, he does say that more and more people are interested in making a positive difference in the world. Etsy, for instance, has started a revival in handmade vintage items. And the fundraising platform Kickstarter also feeds into the custom-made market and provides some great stories about the products themselves.
7: I think one trend you're seeing in general is the story that goes with the product. This is why Kickstarter's taken off, right? Because I bought a set of speakers where the engineers email me every week saying, you know, we got a smaller battery in it, or the bigger speakers, or look at the new colors we added, or whatever. When I finally get this thing, 9 months later, I'm going to have a story to tell, right? I could have just bought it from Sony.
6: Interestingly, successful startups like New York's Etsy and Berlin's Devanda are not products of Silicon Valley. Mike Butcher, European editor of TechCrunch, says Berlin is moving beyond the hype into its own unique ecosystem.
9: Well, I think there's a continuing improvement in quality of startups coming out of Germany and particularly Berlin. But what we've seen in the last couple of years, a continuing interest in more innovative business models, coming up with new ideas, new implementations, new executions, new innovation, and it's taking it on a life of its own.
6: That new life has already given rise to a world leader in SoundCloud. And with new startups coming out of the German capital like Amen and Gidsy, Berlin is well on its way. Cinnamon
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6: Nippon,
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14: Roses for the Living. The Monday Morning Memo for July 8th, 2013. You and I are aware of the superficial motives we have for the things we do. But only rarely do we consider the deeper motives that hide behind the superficial ones. Penny and I have been discussing the future and how it revolves around you. Yes, you. Today, July 8th, 2013, is the vortex of a 15-year convergence of events that began in 1998. We sit for an instant in the eye of the storm. A wonderful moment of stillness, surrounded by a whirlwind of activity before and after. Everyone who works on the campus of Wizard Academy, about a dozen of us, have spent the last 2 weeks frantically unstacking and moving, sifting and sorting thousands of items from warehouses scattered around the campus. We've hungered for this grand purge for several years. Books and artwork, furniture and accessories, music and films were pulled out of boxes and given new homes. It was a Herculean task carved into our schedule several months ago. 15 years of acquisitions were organized and distributed in just 14 days. 12 people working for 80 hours is 960 man hours. We woke up yesterday morning and breathed a deep sigh of relief. By strange coincidence, during those same 2 weeks, Daniel Denny rented the equipment to cut the 14-inch hump out of the solid limestone approach to the tower. The concrete was then poured, thanks to the generosity of Cognoscenti Rich Carr, so the golden flagstone can be laid on top of it, and the Jane Dedecker monuments can be installed for our October 4th open house. And the business office in the tower was finally completed as well. Whoosh! All at once, four momentous things came together that have been driving me crazy for years. Whirlwind. An even weirder coincidence is that Wizard Academy's new vice chancellor, Daniel Whittington, starts work today. Believe it or not, we didn't time the completion of the business office, the place where Daniel will work, to coordinate with the day of his arrival. It was completely accidental. I started to write to you about Daniel Whittington, but then I said, no, I'll give him a week or two to get settled. And then I started to write to you about digital outdoor advertising, online radio, and the secrets of successful video blogs. But then I said, no, I'll save those things for the monthly webcast at 11 a.m., And then I started to write to you about portals, those literary, musical, and visual devices used in moving a reader, a listener, or a viewer to a new perspective. But then I said, no. Portals need to be taught with the 12 languages of the mind, and that's way too much to put into a Monday morning memo. And then I thought about printing the details of how to negotiate and schedule successful radio advertising. But then I said, that would be, for a significant percentage of Monday Morning Memo readers, the most boring thing I ever wrote. And then a bright light overcame the darkness in my mind. Tell them why you do it. Tell them why you write these memos, why Penny and you built this campus, why you and she gathered all these thousands of things together. Here's the reason, the deeper motive that hides behind our superficial ones. The truly important motive that is often obscured by the merely urgent. Penny and I want you to have a happy and satisfying life. We began writing the Monday Morning Memo in 1994 in the hope that you might begin to think differently, make better decisions, and enjoy greater success. We didn't see you with our eyes, but we saw you in our mind. We purchased and donated the land for the Wizard Academy campus and applied for government recognition of the school as a 501c3 nonprofit educational organization so that you would always have a physical place to which you could escape, regroup, and open your mind to new possibilities. We don't own this place. You do. We built Chapel Dulcinea, the world-famous free wedding chapel, as an expression of the joy and purpose that can be found in a lifetime of commitment. Your chapel now hosts nearly 1,000 free weddings a year. Couples come here to get married from countries all over the world. Cool, huh? This moment of transition, this eye of the storm, represents the turning of a page, the end of one chapter and the beginning of the next. That moment when the song strikes forsando and moves into a different rhythm. Wizard Academy is now 13 years old. It is time for our bar mitzvah. Indiana Beagle will give you the details of this bar mitzvah and explain the title of today's memo in the rabbit hole. Just go to the online version of the Monday Morning Memo at MondayMorningMemo.com. You'll find it in the archives under July 8, 2013. Everyone should have a dog that can talk. Roy H. Williams.
15: Diogenes of Sinope went in search of an honest man. Daphna Michelson of Cincinnati goes in search of problem solvers. 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Daphna's philosophy is straightforward. 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Dean Rothbart and his son Maxwell interviewed Daphna about her coast-to-coast journey and mobilizing people to solve their own problems. Dean and Daphna are great, but Maxwell is awesome. At MondayMorningRadio.com.
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16: 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Got it, man. 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
18: Hello, I'm Dr. Steve Showalter, your host for Science Elements, a digest of cutting-edge research from the American Chemical Society, the world's largest scientific society. Early explorers of the New World brought back lots of terrific things to Europe. Among them were tomatoes, corn, chocolate, cashews, pumpkins, peanuts, and pecans. One unfortunate import, however, was tobacco. Sir Walter Raleigh, the man who introduced tobacco to Britain, smoked it regularly. Too bad his English servants didn't realize what he was doing. In fact, one of them, thinking his employer was on fire because of the cloud of smoke surrounding him, once doused Raleigh with a bowl of water. In retrospect, it was probably one of the smartest things that servant ever did. Today, of course, the evidence is overwhelming. Smoking is harmful, and the first two stories in this week's episode offer up even more reasons for smokers to quit. Yet, as our third story suggests, certain types of proverbial smoke could change our lives for the better. So in the next few minutes, you'll hear about why it only takes minutes, not years, for smoking to begin harming our bodies, why smoke-laden furniture and carpeting is a bigger health risk than previously thought, and finally, how ultralight frozen smoke could help detect pollutants. In research described as a stark warning to those tempted to start smoking, scientists are reporting that cigarette smoke begins to cause genetic damage within minutes, not years, after inhalation into the lungs. Their report is the first human study to detail the way certain substances in tobacco cause DNA damage linked to cancer. The study appears in Chemical Research and Toxicology, one of 38 peer-reviewed scientific journals published by the American Chemical Society. Stephen S. Hecht, Ph.D., and colleagues point out that lung cancer claims 3,000 lives worldwide each day. Most of these deaths are a direct result of cigarette smoking. Smoking also is linked to at least 18 other types of cancer. Evidence indicates that harmful substances in tobacco smoke, termed polycyclic aromatic hydrocarbons, or PAHs, are one of the culprits in causing lung cancer. Until now, however, scientists had not detailed the specific way in which the PAHs in cigarette smoke caused DNA damage in humans. The scientists added a labeled PAH, phenanthrene, to cigarettes and tracked its fate in 12 volunteers who smoked the cigarettes. They found that phenanthrene quickly forms a toxic substance in the blood known to trigger DNA mutations that can cause cancer. The volunteers developed maximum levels of the harmful substance in less than 30 minutes after they finished smoking. Researchers say the effect is so fast that it's equivalent to injecting the substance directly into the bloodstream. Hecht, an internationally recognized expert on cancer-causing substances found in cigarette smoke and smokeless tobacco, says these results should serve as a stark warning to those who are considering starting to smoke cigarettes. Our next story offers yet another reason for non-smokers to insist on getting smoke-free rooms at hotels. Scientists in Israel are reporting that so-called third-hand smoke, the invisible remains of cigarette smoke that deposits on carpeting, clothing, furniture, and other surfaces, may be even more of a health hazard than previously believed. The study extends the known health risks of tobacco among people who do not smoke, but encounter the smoke exhaled by smokers or released by smoldering cigarette butts. The report appears in Environmental Science and Technology, a semi-monthly ACS journal. Yael Dabowski and colleagues note that third-hand smoke is a newly recognized contributor to the health risks of tobacco and indoor air pollution. Studies show that nicotine and third-hand smoke can react with the ozone in indoor air and surfaces like clothing and furniture to form other pollutants. Exposure to them can occur to babies crawling on the carpet, people napping on the sofa, or people eating food tainted by third-hand smoke. In an effort to learn more about third-hand smoke, the scientists studied interactions between nicotine and indoor air on a variety of different materials, including cotton, paper, and cellulose, a component of wood furniture, to simulate typical indoor surfaces. They found that nicotine interacts with ozone in indoor air. This interaction forms potentially toxic pollutants on these surfaces that could pose health risks to those exposed to them. In our final story, we focus on a new type of smoke that could help keep us safe. Scientists in China say they've developed a new ultralight form of frozen smoke, renowned as the world's lightest solid material, with amazing strength and an incredibly large surface area. The new so-called multi-walled carbon nanotube aerogel could be used in sensors to detect pollutants and toxic substances, chemical reactors, and electronics components. The report appears in ACS Nano, a monthly society publication. Li Dre and colleagues explain that aerogels are made from silicon dioxide, the main ingredient in sand, along with other materials. These materials already are used as thermal insulation in windows and buildings, tennis rackets, sponges to clean up oil spills, and other products. Aerogels are solid, but so light they've been compared to frozen smoke. However, only a few scientists have succeeded in making aerogels from carbon nanotubes, wisps of carbon so small that almost 50,000 would fit across the width of a human hair. The report describes a process for making multi-walled carbon nanotube aerogels and tests to determine their properties. These aerogels, infused with a plastic material, are flexible, like a spring that can be stretched thousands of times. If the nanotubes in a 1-ounce cube were unraveled and placed side to side and end to end, they would carpet 3 football fields. Dry says the new aerogels also are excellent conductors of electricity, making them ideal for sensing applications. In fact, he says, multi-walled carbon nanotube aerogels are capable of sensing as little as 0.003 of an ounce of material resting in the palm of one hand. Well, that's all for now. I'm Dr. Steve Showalter for the American Chemical Society. 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
19: This is World Industrial News for Tuesday, June 9th. Brought to you by Industrial Info Resources of Sugarland, Texas. Amid the Trump administration's pushback against renewable energy, Colorado has emerged as a top destination for low to zero carbon power generation projects. According to a study from Colorado Public Interest Research Group and Environment Colorado, Renewable sourced energy output in the Centennial State has more than doubled over the past 10 years. Renewable power rose from 19% of Colorado's energy portfolio in 2016 to 44% in 2025. Industrial Info Resources is tracking more than $35 billion worth of active and proposed renewable energy projects in Colorado, more than 75% of which is attributed to solar energy. Corning this week announced a multi-billion, multi-year deal to supply its fiber optics components to data center behemoth Amazon, news of which have caused Corning's share price to shoot up Monday morning. The move adds to another multi-billion dollar supply agreement announced earlier this year with Meta Platforms, as well as a partnership with NVIDIA to expand U.S. fiber optic cable production. On May 31st, four clean energy groups filed suit against U.S. Defense Secretary Pete Hegseth and the Department of Defense, arguing that the department, quote, has engaged in sweeping efforts to block wind energy projects through executive orders, permit freezes, sudden reversals of regulatory programs, and various other unprecedented and unlawful agency actions, end quote. Swedish nuclear technical services company Studsvik has submitted Sweden's third application to construct a small modular reactor power plant at its existing site in Wykoping in Södermanland County. For details on these and other breaking news, read the full stories at industrialinfo.com. I'm Christine Ramos, reporting for Industrial Info News.

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1: Hi there, I'm Thane Maynard. When you see a flying fish, chances are, given its large wing fins, that your first assumption would be that it's a bird. Once they take to the air, they can flap and glide for nearly 200 meters, the length of about two football fields. There are about 40 species of flying fish, and with speciation comes morphological differences. The two-wingers variety have two well-built pectoral or side fins that provide them with lift that they need to fly. On the other hand, the four-wingers not only use their strong pectoral fins, but also tap into the power of their pelvic or bottom fins. However, the fin that makes the real difference is the tail, which is similar to a rudder on a boat, and it helps steer the flying fish during flight. How they remain in the air can be understood by looking at their anatomy. Flying fish have a rigid frame, streamlined bodies, a reinforced spinal cord, a large cumulative fin surface area, and lower body weight. These are all characteristics that allow the fish to stay in flight due to drag reduction, something that airplane gliders based their design on in the 1930s.
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3: Claire Jaworski started playing soccer when she was 3 years old. Well, now she's in the third grade, and her experiences on the soccer field led her to enter the Kids Science Challenge. I'm Jim Metzner, and this is the Pulse of the Planet. In Claire's California neighborhood, there's been a shift from grass fields to artificial turf, and when the rain hit the turf, it got Claire thinking.
4: I look down, and I see that there's water, there's turf water, compared to grass water, it looks different. So I that's why I'm trying to figure out what's going on.
3: Claire proposed testing water runoff from both grass and artificial turf to see if there's a difference. Her idea took top honors in the Kids Science Challenge water category, and she'll meet with oceanographer Adina Paitan to test dozens of samples from different fields. Until then, Claire's made a few observations.
5: How's it look different? How would you describe the difference, Claire?
4: Well, I think the grass field is a little more whiter, and the turf field is a little more darker.
5: Any idea what you think it could be?
4: I think inside the turf water there's rubber, and in the grass water there's probably a little bit of germs. Does the turf field pollute more than the grass field?
5: And what do you think? Do you think it does or not?
4: I don't think so.
3: To find out if turf fields pollute more than grass fields, log on to KidsScienceChallenge.com and follow Claire as she and Adina Paitan analyze water samples and come up with some answers. Pulse of the Planet's Kids Science.

0: Science Challenge is made possible by the National Science Foundation. I'm Jim Metzner.
1: Question of the week from the Naked Scientists.
2: Hello and welcome to Question of the Week from the Naked Scientists with me, Hannah Critchlow. This week, we wonder why certain fungi behave in a particular way, with a question just in from Aru Hutterman in Helsinki, Finland.
3: How come some fungi have evolved to produce substances that are hallucinogenic like psilocybin? What's the benefit and cost of producing such chemicals? Thanks for a great show.
2: To find out, I met up with natural chemist Professor Mike Cole from Anglia Ruskin University, Cambridge, to buy some non-hallucinogenic mushrooms from a local market stall.
4: The reason that many fungi produce what are called secondary metabolites is as a defence reaction to their environment. For example, they might prevent attack by animals, plants, other fungi, or in fact bacteria. They're called secondary metabolites because they're not essential for life in the same way that vitamins, sugars and amino acids are, but they do confer some advantage on, in this case, the fungus that produces them.
2: So there's over 200 species of mushrooms that actually produce this psilocybin. So why do these particular species of mushrooms produce them? What's the benefit and cost of producing these chemicals?
4: So the advantage of producing compounds like psilocybin is that they confer defence against animals that want to eat the fungus that produces them, bacteria or fungi that might want to attack that fungus in some way and use it as a food source. The cost includes producing precursor chemicals, supplying the energy compounds, supplying the reducing power.
2: And is there anything known about the group of genes that actually produce this ability to produce the hallucinogenic compounds?
4: Whilst as forensic scientists we understand a lot about the genetics for the identification of these organisms, at the current stage there is nothing known about the genetics of how these compounds are produced, although we do understand the biochemical pathway in terms of the starting materials and the end products.
2: And final question from the listener, are there any other similar chemicals that are produced by other organisms, bacteria maybe, or plants, or even other fungi?
4: There are a host of other compounds that are produced by fungi, plants and bacteria. Perhaps one of the most famous of these are the ergotamine alkaloids, which are used post-operatively, but also are hallucinogenic, and also compounds produced by a fungus called claviceps, which supplies the precursor chemical for our friend LSD.
2: That was Professor Mike Cole from Anglia Ruskin University, Cambridge. We next bend our minds to bite into a fresh question from Rob Farone, listening to the show in Singapore.
5: I've read and heard that a human being can last about 30 days without any food. What if a human being, a 200-pound man, shall we say, had his arms and legs removed and somehow it was turned into food which he had to consume? Putting aside the medical issue of the shock and the infections and so on, how long could this person remain living by consuming his own body, as it were?
2: So what do you think about that gruesome quandary? Let us know by posting on our Naked Scientists Facebook page. You can also tweet at Naked Scientists. You can email Chris at thenakedscientists.com. 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
8: Okay, it's recycling night, which is to say, it's the night before recycling day when they send around the trucks and pick up all the stuff, so it's time to decide what goes out, what can be recycled, and what gets tossed. Let's see now. Well, this one's easy. Here's some newspapers, and they can, of course, week's worth of the news. News goes that. Now, what else have we got here? All right, an old hairbrush that can go in a plastic container, and this is an old bottle of pomegranate juice.
9: I'm Molly Bentley. While Seth Shostak does that, let me say welcome to Big Picture Science, produced at the SETI Institute, where researchers investigate the nature and origin of life. On Big Picture Science, we step back to get the wide-angle view on science and technology, and in this episode, how we can recycle everything but choose not to.
8: Oh, here's my plastic owl. designed to, you know, scare away the pigeons. I guess that can go in here.
9: Plus, a device that pulls water from desert air and a resource which we cannot replenish. You may be standing on it. It's what goes around.
8: Put the box of ice cream sandwiches. I guess they can go in with a cardboard, right? No, wait a minute. They're laminated, so forget that one. Wait, this is taking longer than I thought. Okay, well, I guess I finished the sorting here. Newspapers pile, that's been put in here. Plastic containers, but not the clamshells. They're all ready to go into this container here. Meanwhile, I have a huge pile of garbage just destined for nothing but a landfill. You know, here's a real mystery. This old suitcase with the busted zippers, that doesn't fit in any of these recycle bins. What am I going to do? I could leave it out on the street, but, you know, the neighbors already don't think very much of me. I don't know. Why can't I recycle that?
9: Tom Zaki would figure out a way if he hasn't already. He's the CEO and founder of TerraCycle, a small business in New Jersey that has found innovative ways to take any kind of waste and recycle or repurpose it. TerraCycle runs recycling programs all over the world. Tom Zaki's motto may as well be, waste not. Everything can be recycled, he says, even if it's revoltingly dirty or toxic. Tom, the soda can is the poster item for recycling, or at least it used to be. What has taken its place?
10: You know, it's an interesting question. I would say today the most recycled item in the world is clear glass. And I mention clear glass because many people don't know colored glass, like brown or green glass, typically is not recycled because there's not good markets for it. But this goes to a bigger question, which is, many things people think perhaps are recyclable, like colored PET. PET is a type of plastic that soda may be bottled in, are not recycled today. You know, a lot of the things we put in our recycling bin may just end up on the other end. So I'd say clear glass is probably the best today.
9: Well, hold on. Some of the things we put into our recycling bin, you say they end up on the other end. You mean they end up in a dump on the other end, or what do you mean?
10: What happens when you fill your recycling bin with recyclable materials is a garbage company picks it up, takes it to a place called the MRF, which is basically a sorting center. And what they're doing is they're sorting out things of value, basically things they can make money on. Aluminum cans, clear glass, some paper, newspaper, things like that. And typically 30 to 50% goes out the other end and ends up in your local landfill. But this goes to the question, you know, can we live in a world today, even if we recycled everything, that is dependent on disposable packaging? Because even recycling, the idea of recycling, which is wonderful, validates the concept of waste. And waste is an incredibly modern idea. You know, it wasn't around 100 years ago. 100 years ago, if you bought a beverage, it would be in typically reusable glass. But reusing glass, whether it's beer or water, doesn't exist really all that much anymore.
9: In fact, you say, or you've written at least, that this whole idea of garbage is a modern one, that it really came about in the early 1950s when you had more complex materials. And I wonder if you could say a little bit about the public's relationship to tangible goods prior to that.
10: Just around in the 1950s, we came out of some pretty tough stuff. We had two world wars, the Great Depression, all within a 30 to 40 year stretch. That's pretty tough. And the economy was challenged. Everyone was looking for a recovery. And also around that time, complex materials, plastics are the poster child of complex materials, but it could be many other complex things that have factually made our lives significantly better, allowed people to access goods that they could never afford before. They became commercially really available. And when you compound complex materials and this idea of consumerism, which is really a modern idea as well, that's the recipe for waste. So let's look at someone alive 100 years ago, which is really not that long ago, a few generations. An average lady around that time would buy just a few garments a year. Typically, she would make it herself from patterns and fabric. But then especially when it broke or there was a tear, she would mend it. Today, an average woman in the Western world buys 67 apparel items per year and uses them on average 7 times before disposal, and many times never even wore them, they just went out of fashion. A human being alive today typically consumes 10 times more stuff than someone around in the 1950s.
9: In fact, using your 100-year marker there, those items were made out of materials that were naturally recyclable, such as wood, right, or some kind of metal. That you could use over.
10: Exactly. Think about the chair you may be sitting on, or if you're driving, you know, the seat of your car. 100 years ago, that chair was wood. and maybe some metal items, and if you threw it out into the forest would eat it and have a wonderful time with it. Today, 40% of clothing is plastic. Another 30% is hybridized plastics with things like cottons, things like, you know, stretchy pants that are feel like cotton, but they're primarily plastics like nylons and so on. The chair you're sitting on is typically probably foam and has some upholstery on it that is also typically all synthetic. And the challenge is, these are wonderful materials, but nature doesn't know what to do with them. So with waste, 25% ends up in our oceans, 2% is all that is globally recycled, and the rest of it we burn or bury.
9: Tom, do you really think that they're wonderful materials? Are you saying that because that's a pat thing to say? Or do you really think that plastics and some of these complex materials are wonderful materials? That's sort of surprising coming from you.
10: I do, because, you know, plastics have had breakthrough in healthcare. There's many operations and procedures that simply could not exist and save lives today that without plastics. We couldn't have landed on the moon without plastics. We couldn't do so many things that we can do today. The challenge is we're abusing it a little bit. Well, I mean, a little bit is an understatement. We're abusing it tremendously, and it's because we're making things to break, because it's wonderful for business. And if you keep buying things over and over, you're going to make more revenue.
9: I began this discussion with you by suggesting that the soda can was the poster item for recycling, or used to be, and you said that actually today it would be recycled glass. And that gets at the point of what we think can be recycled and what actually can and is recycled. And one of the claims that you're making is that there's a vast amount of things that we could recycle, in fact, almost everything, but we choose not to do it. We've really limited our idea to these few items, such as the soda can.
10: That's exactly right.
9: And I wonder if you could make the case for us, persuade us, that most things are recyclable. What is your pitch on that? Because that's not how we think of it.
10: Everything. I mean, truly everything can absolutely be recycled. I run a company, TerraCycle, and in 21 countries around the world, we recycle everything people thought couldn't be recyclable. Things like cigarette butts, chewing gum, dirty diapers, even femcare waste. I mean, you name it, everything can technically go around in a circle. And so, for fun, let me ask you to pick any waste stream that you think may be challenging to recycle, and I'll tell you exactly how one can recycle it.
9: Any waste stream?
10: Yeah, so a waste stream could be something like soda bottles, or coffee cups, or pens.
9: Wait,
10: garbage.
9: Is it another word for garbage? Okay.
10: Exactly.
9: Okay. Yoga mats.
10: So yoga mats.
9: I'm not even sure what they're made of.
10: Well, and there you go. So yoga mats are made typically from a foamed plastic compound, similar to your flip-flops. That's almost the exact same thing. In fact, yoga mats and flip-flops are brothers, just like plastic gloves and balloons and condoms are all brothers in a way. They're the same thing, just under different forms. So foamed plastic is challenging to recycle locally because, again, there's not that much value. But if you collect enough of it, you can shred it, you can then melt it, then do this thing called compatibilization, where you add a few other additives to get the right quality. And then from there, we've actually even taken millions of yoga mats and recycled them into things like playgrounds and all sorts of other plastic objects.
9: Okay, so something else. What about tennis shoes?
10: So shoes are really typically made from things like rubbers, and primarily there are sometimes leathers in them, but usually it's synthetic materials like nylons and so on. Most shoes today are effectively plastic. So we actually do a lot of shoe collections. Now, when we look at circular solutions, that really means when you move something around and around, a real buzzword here would be like circular economy. There are three ways to circularly process waste. So the first is reuse. And actually in shoes, 98% of the shoes we collect, and we do millions of shoes, we can reuse. All that means is we have a pair, we clean it, and then we're able to sell it in other countries where people can't afford brand new shoes. And a huge quantity can go into reuse. Typically, anything that can't be reused in the world of shoes is, well, we only have one of the two shoes. So there's an example where in those realms, we would look at, can it be upcycled, cutting it apart and putting it back together for a different function, or in, say, a t-shirt, could be taking a t-shirt and making it into a pillowcase.
9: So it's repurposing.
10: Exactly. Yeah. Upcycling is by saying you don't value the purpose of the item, but you value its form and what it's made from. And then shoes can also be recycled. In fact, a large shoe company today runs an amazing program where they take shoes and make it into sports track surfaces and so on. We do the same as well, where you basically shred the shoe, separate the textile component, which can then be made into this item called shoddy, which is basically the insulation for cars. All cars have an insulation layer between the metal part and the inside. And the rubber parts can be made into a surfacing for running tracks.
9: what's the most challenging thing to recycle?
10: So the most challenging things from a technical point of view, take like a dirty diaper. We're actually launching a dirty diaper recycling in Holland next year. And dirty diapers are basically a plastic material that it has absorbed basically what you put in the toilet. First, there's a big challenge in collecting it because you have all these regulations and health and safety concerns to deal with. And then once you get it in, you have to separate the organic pieces from the inorganic pieces. So when you are mixing fundamentally different elements together, like organics and inorganics, that's what starts making it a little bit more challenging. Not impossible by any stretch, but challenging.
9: One of the biggest offenders that you've spoken about are the airlines. And when you get on an airplane, all of the garbage that is accrued over that flight, the paper, the plastic wrapping, cups, many plastic cups, is all just tossed, isn't it? The airlines are not recycling any of this material.
10: That's exactly right. And it's not even just the things you see, right? When you're an airline passenger, you see the dining ware. But did you know that your headrest cover will be thrown out? Did you know airlines change their uniforms periodically, which means millions of pounds of uniforms simply being thrown out, and all the stuff that makes the actual system work? And now airlines, it's challenging because everyone has cost pressure, airlines especially. They're really watching where they put their teams and, you know, where they spend money. And it's extra work to separate out what can be recycled and get it recycled. And in some cases, the law prevents them from doing so. So, for example, if an airline flies across an international border, everything off that airline must be incinerated, according to the law. Domestically, it's a little easier, but even then, it's hard for them to implement these solutions. It costs money. And so the way to do it is one of two things. In the short term, figure out, well, maybe if I recycle on my airline, I can get more passengers to fall in love with my airline, and maybe that will allow me to sell more tickets. Maybe that's a short-term approach, differentiate by recycling. And in the long run, we have to design away from making all the cups and everything on an airline disposable and somehow make it where instead, you know, perhaps when we're done drinking our favorite beverage, it gets collected and then washed later and then can be used again.
9: Let me push you on the idea that everything can be recycled, or at least it's within our means to do so. What about items that are coated with or are themselves poisonous chemicals or even radioactive material?
10: It's an excellent question. So let's break these two apart into poisons and then radioactivity. Poisons, take something simple like bug repellent in aerosol. Now, when you think about recycling, let's just take aerosol containers because it's an interesting question. You know, many folks are thinking about just the metal that that aerosol container is made from. But the number one environmental issue of aerosols isn't the actual metal, it's the propellant inside. Many aerosol containers, like asthma inhalers, the propellant, the stuff that pushes the material out, is typically around 12,000 to 1 times more toxic for global warming potential than something like carbon dioxide. And so in aerosol recycling, what we really focus on is when you break the aerosol container apart to capture all the propellant, all the gases, to allow it to be used again so that you don't release it into the environment causing massive global warming potential. Now, the residual chemical, right, you know, we're talking about something like pesticides. Take like home pesticide like bug killer in an aerosol. When you recycle the metal an aerosol can is made from, it's typically done at incredibly high temperatures because you have to melt the metal. And at those temperatures, all those toxins will be burned off in the process. And if you do it at a high enough temperature, it will be burned off into very simple outputs. So it'll come out effectively as carbon or something along those lines. So if you do it properly, everything can go into a good outcome. And you also mentioned nuclear waste. A good example of nuclear waste that is in your home is something like a smoke detector. Smoke detectors have small nuclear isotopes that allow for the product to function. And in recycling smoke detectors, the key is simply keeping or separating that component out and then treating that properly. Now, can nuclear waste be recycled? That's something that I don't have enough expertise on. But it's such a small percentage of the overall waste that's out there. The big offenders that we have to focus on are things like, you know, disposable plastics.
9: Well, finally, Tom, thank you so much for this interview. And I wonder, do you think we can use this interview more than once?
10: Well, I hope so.
9: Tom Zaki, thank you so much for speaking with us.
10: It was my pleasure. Thanks for having me.
8: Tom Zaki is the CEO and founder of TerraCycle.

0: 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Now a new device, powered by the sun, can collect H2O from the driest of dry air next.
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2: In the headlines this Tuesday, June 9th, Pope Leo XIV concludes his visit to Madrid. The Holy Father is warmly welcomed in Barcelona. And the Holy Father has met with victims of abuse in Spain. In the Vatican, I'm Deborah Castellano-Lubanff. Pope Leo XIV arrived in Barcelona today for the second leg of his apostolic journey to Spain. Our correspondent, Father Paul Samasumo, shares how the local church has prepared to welcome the Holy Father. Let's listen.
3: Pope Leo has arrived in Barcelona for the second leg of his visit to Spain. Going around the city these few days before Pope Leo's arrival, we found it literally buzzing with activities. Authorities have been busy cleaning streets and fixing walkways. The church has also been preparing venues. On some streets, there are flyers in the symbol of a dove welcoming Pope Leo, and they proclaim Benvengut, that is Catalan for welcome. Another prominent word is Pau, which we were told in Catalan means peace. Clearly, Pope Leo is seen as a man of peace, someone who can encourage the world to live in peace. This visit is profoundly spiritual and pastoral. The masterpiece of Barcelona is, without doubt, the Basilica of the Sagrada Familia. It is a world-renowned landmark designed by the architect Antoni Gaudí. And this year, Barcelona is celebrating the year of Gaudí and the centenary of his death. The church and the city are proud of Gaudí's legacy. It was only fitting that Pope Leo graced this tripartite celebration. However, while in Barcelona, Pope Leo, as the universal pastor, will come face to face with the pastoral challenges of the local church. One of these will be his visit to a parish run by a small Augustinian community of only four pastors in the whole of Barcelona, two priests from Tanzania and two from the Philippines. They maintain a very strong pastoral presence and ministry among the migrants. With Pope Leo in Barcelona, Spain, I'm Father Paul Samasumo.
2: Upon his arrival in Barcelona, Pope Leo XIV presided over midday prayer and encouraged in his homily in Barcelona's Catholic community, Joseph Tulloch reports.
4: The second leg of Pope Leo's visit to Spain began with midday prayer in Barcelona Cathedral. In his homily, which was delivered in a mixture of Spanish and Catalan, the Pope invited the faithful to meditate on two images, the bride and the body. The church, Pope Leo explained, is first and foremost a beloved bride, and Barcelona's Catholic community, with its rich diversity of gifts, charisms and personal stories, is testament to this. God has willed you to be here, because in you and in your being together, he loves a unique and sacred beauty and goodness. He has chosen you to represent today the communion of saints that is in Barcelona.

0: Santos, que está en Barcelona.
1: Pope Leo then turned to reflect on the second image, that of the body. We are all one body with Christ, the Pope observed. And just as in a body there are members who are stronger and others who are weaker, so too in the Church. Moreover, while some members of the Church are visible, performing functions that are evident to the outside world, others are hidden, working from within, and in some cases carrying out vital functions without anyone taking notice. Given this diversity, the Pope encouraged the faithful to prioritize unity, and he said that in a world torn by wars and divisions, Christians ought to be martyrs, that is, witnesses and prophets of unity, of welcome, of harmony, and of peace, even if it comes at the cost of sacrifice and renunciation. I'm Joseph Todd.
2: Prior to departing to Barcelona, as he concluded his time in Madrid, he met with volunteers who helped prepare his apostolic journey. Devin Watkins reports.
3: Pope Leo XIV wrapped up the first leg of his apostolic journey to Spain on Tuesday by meeting with volunteers who dedicated their time to help others enjoy his visit. The Pope offered his heartfelt gratitude for their service, saying their efforts were done out of love for the Lord, the Church, and the Pope. Praising their generosity, he noted that they responded immediately to the call for volunteers, with many more offering their time than were required.
4: Pero cada uno ha dado lo que ha podido.
3: Each of you gave what you could, offering your heart, hands, ideas, talents, and smiles, he said. May God reward you as only He knows how. Pope Leo encouraged Christians everywhere to bring the leaven of selflessness to the world. Recalling Jesus' parable of the yeast, he said the generosity of volunteers shows that Christians know how to leaven the dough of society with their care for others. Selflessness, he explained, is like leaven that makes the human, ethical, and spiritual dimensions of a society grow, and it is a distinctive element of the City of God. In our world filled with self-interest and the search for profit, Christians must think and live in a way that leads to integral human development, even if it means doing good for those who have no way to pay us back. Christians, he said, spread the kingdom of God through our preaching, but especially through our way of life that conforms to the gospel. Pope Leo XIV thanked the volunteers again for their generosity, saying their work, imbued with the love of God, has helped Madrid grow closer to the kingdom of God.
4: Todo es gracia suya. Este es el secreto.
3: It is all His grace, said the Pope. This is the secret. The love of God, which moves the sun and the stars, also moves the hearts of those who have encountered the Lord Jesus. In conclusion, Pope Leo encouraged the volunteers to spread their experience in these days into their daily lives with humility, firmness of faith, and generosity in service. I'm Devin Watkins.
2: Meanwhile, the director of the press, the Holy See Press Office, Matteo Bruni, informed journalists on Monday afternoon that the Pope had a meeting with victims of clerical sexual abuse in Spain. Isabella Di Carvalho has more.
5: On Monday, June 8th, in Madrid, Pope Leo XIV met with victims of abuse by members of the clergy in Spain, said Matteo Bruni, director of the Holy See Press Office, in a statement shared on Telegram. In the message, Bruni noted that the Holy Father met with six abuse victims who were accompanied by church personnel engaged in supporting and accompanying victims. During the conversation, which lasted nearly an hour, the Holy See Press Office director noted, each of those present, drawing on their own painful personal experiences, offered the Pope a number of proposals aimed at making the church's response to such tragic cases more effective. The Pope, Bruni continued, listened with affection and attentiveness, assured them of his closeness as well as that of the entire ecclesial community, and reaffirmed his commitment to ensuring that the proposals received serve as a foundation for further efforts, so that the Church may truly be a safe and spiritually healthy place where wounds can find comfort and healing. Bruni also noted that the victims felt that the Pope had taken their suffering upon himself. The Holy See Press Office director had confirmed this encounter would take place prior to the Pope's departure from Rome, explaining that it was organized by the local church, noting that further details would be given soon with respect for the privacy of the victims. The issue of abuse remains a painful one for the Spanish Church, which in recent years has implemented various initiatives aimed at prevention and reparation. Most recently in March, a protocol was agreed upon by the Spanish Episcopal Conference, the Conference of Religious, and the Ministry of the Presidency to address this painful reality with truth and justice. Pope Leo XIV's private closed-door dialogue was similar in style to those of his predecessors. Pope Benedict XVI met with abuse victims during his visits to the United States in 2008, as well as to the United Kingdom, Australia, and Germany. Pope Francis also held similar meetings during his travels to Ireland, Chile, Portugal, and Belgium. I'm Isabella de Carvalho.
2: In the meantime, our Kelsey Garcia, Vatican Radio, has spoken to pilgrims and visitors who travel from near and far to listen to the Pope and see him. Let's listen to her interviews.
6: What I like the most about the Pope's visit in Madrid, I'm going to have to say, is the visit to the Congress with all the politics, because Spain now is going through like a very hard polarization situation. And I think that the message that's sending the Pope, that we have to put integrity of the peoples and humanity before any kind of ideology, I think that's what we all have to go, and we have to like really internalize, I have to say, and try to feel it and live it and understand it, because people here are just like hating on each other for like stupid things, and there's a lot more going on in the world, and we're just focused on the hate. And I think that the message of the Pope, it's like very, it's like a relief for me as a person, because there's someone with a huge impact calling for this. And as an immigrant, I like see hope in his words, and I hope people like can take that.
7: Well, it was a wild, long conversation with the Pope and the audience. 70,000 people is more than even a soccer game here. I think the people, the moment that they most enjoyed was the start, where he said that this was a golazo, like a super play from Church of Madrid here in Madrid. So I think it was the most unscripted moment and the most memorable moment of the words of Pope Leo here in Madrid. I feel that this Pope is very young, not only by age, by spirit. So I think that was quite the key to connect that cool with the young people of Madrid. They've been all these days very hyped by him.
8: Something that the Pope was saying like the whole weekend, it was something that it really, I think, is incredible, that he said like, be a human of flesh and blood. And I think that's really important. And also today he said, like, you have to be kind to the world and the world will be kind to you back. So I don't know. And also the people. I think the important message is that all the people in the street, like, come on, Bad Bunny was here and the Pope, it was like the most important thing. Like, sometimes with social media, you can think that famous people are like, I mean, singer or actor or even influencers, but the real influencer of the world, it was Jesus Christ. And now, I mean, is the Pope, is God. So that's really, really, really emotional.
9: He chose this particular part of the Bible of Jonah's book. And he spoke about Jonah's try to unite all the people around him in Jerusalem. When they come back from the Babylon, all Jerusalem was destroyed. And Jonah not only gave instructions to do this in this way, but the thing that he did was gather people, families, or tribes, and get feedback from them and give them the power of construct the walls of the city in their ways. So there was the unity of all the Jewish people. And this idea is the same idea that he said for us people, for us Christians or Catholics, to be united in our own way. It was an amazing joy and the feeling of happiness, and I was plenty of, I don't know, being here with so many people, many families and Catholic people, and singing together and praying together with the Pope, my heart is plenty of happiness.
2: And that brings us to the end of this edition of Vatican and World News. 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Certainly stay with us. Also watching on Vatican Media for all of the Pope's events in Spain. He will be presiding over a prayer vigil in Barcelona. On Wednesday, there will be one of the highlights of the apostolic journey when Pope Leo will travel to the Basilica of the Sagrada Sagrada Familia, designed by the venerable Antoni Gaudi. The Pope will also be going to the Canary Islands. He returns to Rome on a Friday evening. Many thanks go to Gabriele Di Domenico in the studio in the Vatican. I'm Deborah Castellano-Lubov.

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5: Hi, this is your host for Making Waves. We're taking a brief summer break this week. The following is a rebroadcast of an episode originally released last year. In April 2009, NOAA released a report that found that man-made toxic chemicals used as flame retardants in consumer products are found in all U.S. coastal waters in the Great Lakes. The chemicals are called polybrominated diphenyl ethers, or PBDEs, and they've generated a lot of concern around the world in recent years because they're found all over the globe, and a growing number of studies are finding that these toxins are damaging to the environment and to human health. In this episode, we talked to one of the authors of the report. We'll have a link to the full report in our show notes. It's Thursday, September 2nd, and this is Making Waves from NOAA's National Ocean Service. We'll be back with a new episode on September 16th. Today we're going to hear from Dr. Gunnar Lauenstein, one of the authors of the new report and program manager for NOAA's Mussel Watch. So you might be asking, what mussels have to do with flame retardants? Well, the report is based on data from this program, which has been monitoring coastal water contaminants in mussels and oysters for over two decades at about 300 different sites around the nation. Dr. Lauenstein said that mussels and oysters are used for monitoring not only because they're stationary, but because they have several key characteristics that make them useful.
6: Mussels and oysters have a couple advantages when it comes to looking at contaminant concentrations in living organisms. One of the advantages is that these creatures do not metabolize things like oil-related compounds such that we see what the organism was actually exposed to. Another advantage is that because mussels and oysters are found in many places around the United States, we minimize the different kinds of organisms that we have to look at. Well, because Mussel Watch collects around the United States of America, when we see something, we see high concentrations or we see something new, for example, the flame retardants, the polybrominated diphenyl ethers, local managers and regulators can then do more in-depth studies to see if this is a broad local problem or just a problem associated with that one Mussel Watch site we have in their area.
1: Now that we've talked a bit about what Mussel Watch is, let's get back to the report. Lauenstein and his colleagues found that flame retardants, known as PBDEs, are now found throughout all areas of the U.S., the coastal environments, the Great Lakes, and even Alaska. These chemicals are everywhere, and they seem to be increasing.
6: I think what we're seeing from this PBDE report is that even though PBDEs were first looked at in the human environment, they are clearly now in the marine, the coastal environment, and they're in mussels and oysters. But mussels and oysters, again, are in a sense a canary in the coal mine for environmental contaminants.
1: Flame retardants are used in products in the U.S. to reduce the risk of fire in things like upholstery, carpet padding, casings of TV sets, computers, and office furniture. In fact, all of us at some point are exposed to flame retardants. And while these chemicals help to protect against fire, the bad news is that laboratory studies indicate that PBDEs may impair liver, thyroid, and neurobehavioral development. The most sensitive populations are likely to be pregnant women, developing fetuses, and infants. Dr. Lauenstein.
6: PBDs can be as much as 30% by weight in cushions found in things like couches. So when we sit on a couch, there could be a possible invisible cloud of PBDs that we're breathing. From what I've read in the literature, infants frequently, or young toddlers frequently, have the highest PBD concentrations in a household, and that may be because they crawl on the floor, there's PBDs in the carpet padding, and then the infants put their fingers in their mouths. And there's also literature that suggests that PBDs, because they're fat-loving, lipophilic, they can be transferred from mother's breast milk to their infants.
1: While production of PBDE flame retardants began back in the 1970s and peaked around 1999, they're still found in many consumer products. And because the application of PBDEs has been so widespread, scientists speculate that they may present an ongoing and growing problem in coastal environments. How do these chemicals make their way into the environment? Lauenstein said there are several ways that this happens.
6: PBDs can move into the environment from a number of ways. PBDs can move into the environment from municipal waste. PBDs can move into the environment for consumer goods as they're discarded. PBDs and PCBs both can move up into the atmosphere, and this is one way that they not only are local from where their source is, but they can be broadcast throughout our world environment.
1: Now, Dr. Lauenstein just mentioned PCBs. Those are polychlorinated biphenyls. And that's a class of toxic chemical once used in consumer products that share many similar qualities to PBDs. But according to Lauenstein, the broader implication of the new report is that we as a society need to rethink how we handle products laden with PBDs. For instance, most municipalities today discard old couches in landfills. Well, if these landfills leak, there's a threat that PBDE chemicals will be released back into the marine environment or into the groundwater. And alternatively, if a couch is incinerated, PBDEs may be released via stack gases and wind up in the atmosphere.
6: We, in a sense, have a cycle here. We have human consumerism and PBDs or flame retardants being released into the environment, moving into the marine environment, and from the marine environment possibly moving back into the human environment. The study gives, again, decision makers and managers a tool to see the extent of PBD contamination in our coastal environment and hopefully help in the decision process.
1: And that was Dr. Gunnar Lauenstein, Program Manager for NOAA's Mussel Watch Program. The report is called An Assessment of Polybrominated Diphenyl Ethers, or PBDEs, in Sediments and Bivalves of the U.S. Coastal Zone. It was produced by NOAA's National Centers for Coastal Ocean Science Mussel Watch Program, with support from NOAA's Ocean and Human Health Initiative. Now, it's important to note that the report is written for a wide audience. It's not just for other scientists, so it's easy to understand and digest. And you can read it yourself. The full report is available online at ccma.nos.noaa.gov/PBDE report. 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We're at nos.info@noaa.gov. 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
4: Today is June 9th on Tidbits in Time, a high-flying day. Stay with me to hear about the birth of a famous entertainer. We'll slip the surly bonds of Earth and dance the skies on laughter-silvered wings. Talk about one of the first bloggers. And we'll tell you about the origin of federal withholding. All that, plus it's the birthday of America's favorite cartoon duck. Tidbits in Time is coming right after this pause, so stick around. On June 9, 1910, Charles Clarence Robert Orville Cummings was born in Joplin, Missouri. As a teenager, he was taught to fly by a famous instructor, his godfather, Orville Wright. Can you imagine the father of aviation flying Wright's seat with you? Cummings moved to Hollywood in 1934 and became a big star. In 1955, he began The Bob Cummings Show, billed in reruns as Love That Bob, one of the first successful sitcoms. June 9, 1922 saw the birth of John Gillespie McGee Jr. in Shanghai, China. An American citizen, in 1940 he gave up a scholarship to Yale University to join the Royal Canadian Air Force. He wrote "High Flight" on the back of an envelope after flying a Spitfire Mark I up to 33,000 feet on August 18, 1941, mere months before his death in a mid-air collision over Lincolnshire, England, at 19 years of age.
7: It was on June 9, 1870 that Charles John Huffman Dickens died of a stroke. Born into poverty, he struggled mightily until he began serializing stories. He had started with Sketches of Boz in 1835, eventually publishing 20 monthly short pieces about characters and scenes from everyday life and everyday people. That was followed in 1836 by the serialization of The Pickwick Papers. Essentially, Dickens was a blogger, though people had to pay a shilling for the magazine. June 9, 1943, the federal withholding of tax method was instituted in the United States, ostensibly because of the global war. As late as 1939, taxpayers paid only $1 billion filing tax returns, and they only had to pay in quarterly installments during the following year. That system generated few complaints, but eventually taxes had been raised so high that they instituted a pay-as-you-go system designed by Milton Friedman to boil taxpayers like frogs. June 9, 1934, Donald Fauntleroy Duck was hatched, making his debut in a short called The Wise Little Hen. However, in the feature The Three Caballeros, his birthday is supposedly Friday the 13th, which is a reference to the bad luck he experiences in almost all his cartoon appearances. Donald is also the mascot of the University of Oregon and the U.S. Coast Guard Corsair Fleet during World War II. When they were choosing, did they know about the bad luck thing?
8: For your very own email print version of Tidbits in Time, showing up every day for free in your inbox, just send a request to adrian@tidbitsintime.com. That's adrian@tidbitsintime.com. For Tidbits in Time, this has been Gene Vann.
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10: Today, a twisted case of copyright. The Honors College at the University of Houston presents this program about the machines that make our civilization run and the people whose ingenuity created them. Copyright works on a simple principle, and that is suppression. You see, it protects an author by giving her an exclusive right to her work's reproduction, and by suppressing all other editions. It's literally a right to copy. Now, the life of a copyright may run longer than the life of the author. This is so her heirs or publisher may continue to collect royalty money before the copyright expires. When it finally runs out, the work falls into the public domain, and anyone can reproduce it. But imagine a book so heinous, so toxic, that the owners of the copyright act to suppress any reproduction of the work. They're legally entitled to do so. But what book could possibly be that offensive or that dangerous? Well, how about Adolf Hitler's book, Mein Kampf? Hitler wrote this 700-page account, called My Struggle, while in prison, years before coming to power. The book reads like a blueprint for Nazi Germany. Its toxic combination of extreme nationalism and anti-Semitism drips ominously from every page. But it's not just a collection of horrific ideas. It became a cult object in the Nazi era. Copies were presented to soldiers and newlywed couples. Such mandatory presentations made it a bestseller by force. The royalties ran into the millions and made Hitler a wealthy man. As dictator, he never had to pay taxes on that income. Authorities suppressed Hitler's book in post-war Europe, just like other Nazi symbols. Today, the German state of Bavaria has claim to the copyright and uses this to thwart any attempt in Europe to publish the work. Bavaria's gone to court to this end in Sweden, the Czech Republic, and Poland, but it's not been successful in enforcing a total ban. Mein Kampf remains on sale in the new Russia, in spite of the Soviet Union's devastating war with Germany. It's also sold well in some Arab countries and became a bestseller in Turkey. This has stoked fears of a new wave of political anti-Semitism. When the copyright runs out in 2015, the fear is that Mein Kampf will explode like a plague around the globe with no way to curb its evil influence. German professors suggest releasing an edition with critical commentary to refute Hitler's arguments. but skinheads probably don't read footnotes. But maybe these fears are exaggerated. While you still need special permission to read this infernal book in Germany, anyone is free to read it in an English-speaking country. The U.S. and Britain seized the English copyrights during the war, and the book earns its publishers royalties to this day. These profits have been quietly shunted to charities for years. Yes, there is a serious ethical question about Hitler's royalties. No one should profit from distributing this hateful screed. But to suppress Hitler's turgid book is to look away from the ugly truth. We may fear that the book has sympathizers, but free speech always comes at a risk. Let's leave book banning to the Nazis. I'm Richard Armstrong at the University of Houston, where we're interested in the way inventive minds work.
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14: On today's broadcast, President Lee Jae-myung departs for a tour of Europe ahead of the G7 summit in France. As protests continue over ballot shortages, the ruling Democratic Party pledges to seek a parliamentary investigation, while the main opposition People Power Party demands nationwide re-elections. And Seoul's foreign ministry says the United States has yet to express any objections to South Korea's plans to build nuclear-powered submarines using domestic technology. This is KBS World Radio News. I'm Daniel Che. President Lee Jae-myung has left for Europe and is set to attend the Group of Seven summit in France next week after visits to Belgium, Italy, and the Vatican. The 10-day itinerary includes meetings with the Pope and European leaders ahead of his second G7 meeting. Eileen Cahill has more.
15: President Lee Jae-myung has embarked on a 10-day tour of Europe that will take him to France for the G7 summit and will also include stops in Belgium, Italy, and the Vatican. The president boarded a plane Tuesday morning accompanied by First Lady Kim Hye-kyung, and they are set to return next week after the multilateral G7 meeting, which runs Monday through Wednesday in the French town of Evian. He is attending the event at the invitation of the G7, and it will be South Korea's second consecutive G7 summit as an invited state. The president's first destination is Brussels, where he will stay Tuesday and Wednesday and hold separate talks with the leaders of Belgium and the European Union. From Thursday through Saturday, he will visit Italy for a summit with Italian President Sergio Mattarella, followed by a meeting with Prime Minister Giorgia Meloni. On Sunday and Monday, the president will be in the Vatican, where he is scheduled to meet with Pope Leo XIV and Secretary of State Cardinal Pietro Parolin to discuss peace on the Korean Peninsula and around the world. He just celebrated the first anniversary of his inauguration, and the presidential office says his European tour is part of a strategy to establish South Korea as a responsible global powerhouse. Meanwhile, National Security Advisor Wee Song-rak was quoted as saying, "The visits may serve as an opportunity to expand Seoul's diplomatic outreach to Europe and its participation in discussions on major issues facing the international community." Topics at the G7 meeting are expected to include artificial intelligence, how to address global economic imbalances, and issues concerning the digital age. Eileen Cahill, KBS World Radio News.
14: The blockade of a ballot counting center in Seoul's Songpa district related to ballot shortages during the June 3rd local elections has entered its fifth day. Police estimated that the crowd gathered at the SK Olympic Handball Gymnasium, which was the designated counting center in the district, had fallen from more than 10,000 as of 10:30 p.m. Monday to around 2,400 as of 5 p.m. Tuesday. The size of the crowd has fluctuated, with most of the protesters in their 20s and 30s leaving during the day and returning to the rally past 7 p.m. The protesters claim ballot shortages violated their constitutional rights and claims of election fraud could be heard among some in the crowd. Meanwhile, the National Election Commission has raised a tally of voting centers that ran out of ballots during the June 3rd local elections from the previously reported 50 to 91. The ruling Democratic Party has designated the June 3rd local election ballot shortages as a disaster that fatally damaged democracy and political rights and pledged to swiftly seek a parliamentary investigation. DP floor leader Han Byung-do said at a floor leadership meeting Tuesday that the ruling side will seek a plenary session this week to introduce plans for the parliamentary probe, and that if necessary, it will push to revise the Public Official Election Act and the Election Commission Act. Main opposition People Power Party leader Chang Dong-hyuk, on the other hand, has called on the National Election Commission to declare the June 3rd elections null and void and to hold nationwide re-elections. During a press conference at the National Assembly on Tuesday, Chang said there were verified cases in 12 electoral districts where candidates won exactly the same number of votes in early voting and that the matter should be looked at by a special prosecutor.
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14: Police have raided the South Gyeongsang Provincial Government Complex over allegations that deepfake content was used and public officials violated the Public Official Election Act in the June 3rd re-election campaign of Governor Park Hwan-soo of the main opposition People Power Party. The Gyeongnam Provincial Police sent investigators to the complex to search the Public Information Division and the ENG camera content room starting at 10 a.m. Tuesday. The provincial police said searches were also being carried out at locations outside the government complex. Earlier, the police launched an investigation into 9 people, including officials in Park's election camp and current and former provincial government employees, related to the alleged dissemination of false propaganda. On May 29th, the Provincial Election Commission filed a complaint with the prosecution after someone who'd worked for Park's camp said provincial employees had instructed them to make deepfake and other illegal AI content to damage the reputation of Park's opponent, Kim Kyung-soo. The Unification Ministry has taken note of the fact that Chinese President Xi Jinping mentioned military exchanges during his summit talks with North Korean leader Kim Jong-un. In response to a reporter's question about Xi's remarks, a ministry official said Tuesday that this was Xi's first public mention of military exchanges with the North, adding that Seoul will closely monitor related developments. China's state-run Xinhua news agency quoted Xi as saying during his summit with Kim on Monday that their countries should boost exchanges in foreign affairs, law enforcement, and the military, while the North's media did not report any such remarks by the Chinese leader. On the Kim-Xi summit, not touching on denuclearization or Korean Peninsula issues, the ministry official said it was too early to make an evaluation based on current announcements, adding that Seoul would keep an eye out. The Bank of Korea announced on Tuesday that the South Korean economy expanded by 1.8% in the first 3 months of the year. The reading marks the highest quarterly growth since the third quarter of 2020. This was due largely to the export boom led by semiconductors and facilities investment, according to the central bank. Natalie Kwan has more.
17: The South Korean economy grew at its fastest pace in 5.5 years in the first 3 months of 2026 on the back of robust exports and investments in facilities. According to preliminary data from the Bank of Korea on Tuesday, the gross domestic product, or GDP, expanded 1.8% in the first quarter, rebounding from negative growth of 0.1% in the fourth quarter. It was the highest growth rate since the third quarter of 2020, when the rate reached 2.3%. It was also 0.1 percentage point higher than the advance estimate released in April. Exports jumped 5.9% thanks to strong demand for semiconductors, automobiles, and machinery in global markets. Facilities investment rose by a 5-year high of 6.6%, while private consumption climbed 0.6%. Nominal GDP growth, meanwhile, reached 10.5% between January and March, marking its sharpest increase since the first quarter of 1976. The central bank said the increase is primarily due to expanding profits of the country's exporters rather than domestic inflation, adding that this could boost domestic demand and positively impact fiscal stability through higher corporate taxes. Natalie Kwan, KBS World Radio News.
14: The United States has yet to object to South Korea's plans to build nuclear-powered submarines using domestic technology. Speaking to reporters on Tuesday, an official at Seoul's foreign ministry said the two countries share the view that the South Korea-built submarines would be an important capability for the Allies as the country takes a leading role in defending the Korean Peninsula. The official said South Korea shared the specifics of the plan at an inaugural session of the allies' consultation on their nuclear cooperation in Seoul last week, and that Washington had an understanding that Seoul intended to build the submarines with its own technology. And that's the news from KBS World Radio's news center in Seoul. This has been Daniel Chen.
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19: When first encountering relativity, what really struck me about it more than anything else was actually how incredibly simple the underlying ideas were. The big point wasn't hidden in some minutiae of some deep mathematics or these stunning, very striking assumptions. The speed of light is constant and that physics looks the same in all frames of reference. And from these two seemingly innocuous assumptions come this incredibly different worldview than the standard Newtonian picture of the world. But now that we understand it, the more profound lesson is that things that seem incredibly different can really be manifestations of the same underlying phenomenon. Before Einstein, before E equals MC squared, there was no even possible thought that just a hunk of material, any old hunk of material, was pregnant with enormous quantities of energy that you could release if only you could harness it. That was not something that anyone even thought about, that just any piece of material has so much energy in it that if you could harness all of it, it could power an entire city. And yet these amazing facts about the world can just be sitting all around us, waiting for the correct eye, for the correct angle to understand them properly. So that's the legacy that theoretical physicists are trying to carry on today.
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21: 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I'm Steve Mirsky.
22: The benefits from science, as they show up in our daily lives, are just enormous. But I want to try and argue that right now science can do something for us, give us a kind of hope that goes beyond just those benefits.
21: Paul Romer, he shared the 2018 Nobel Memorial Prize in Economic Sciences. Romer spoke April 9th at the National Academy of Sciences in Washington, D.C., at an event honoring 10 U.S. Nobel and Kavli Prize laureates.
22: Now, there's nobody who's got benefits as direct and as immediate as Jim.
21: Jim Allison, who was also there and who shared the 2018 Nobel in Physiology or Medicine for his work that led to new drugs against cancer.
22: You know, when you can show there are people alive now because of the discovery you've made, that just, you know, that trumps everything. Most of us create benefits in an indirect way, and they come in small steps, so they're harder to perceive.
21: Romer then cited William Nordhaus, with whom he shared the 2018 Economics Prize.
22: Bill has this beautiful paper that measures a particular type of benefit, which is asking, how much light in lumen hours can somebody get from an hour's worth of work? And roughly speaking, from, say, the beginning of the Neolithic Revolution up to, say, the time of the founding of the National Academy.
21: That's about 12,500 years ago to 1863.
22: That went up by a factor of 20. You know, people just bump into things, they discover things, so 20 times more light. But from the time of the founding of the Academy until now, it's gone up by a factor of 20,000. So 1 hour of work translates into 20,000 more lumen hours of light than it did just in the time this institution was founded. So those benefits are just huge, and we need to, and by the way, it's the system of science that made those very rapid ones possible, not just curiosity, not just random search. So there are huge benefits, but you know, right now I think there's more anxiety about how we're going to interact with each other as people than there is about just can we keep having more material benefits. And here I think science is maybe even more important because it's a very unusual community of people. It draws on people from all backgrounds, from all over the world, and unites us in a kind of a common purpose. And we get things done because we insist on things like truth and honesty. And we can trust each other because of that insistence. And we welcome people in to that community if you're willing to live by those norms, and we ask you to leave, or we don't pay any attention to you if you don't live by those norms. And the goal is really one of offering benefits that can be shared by everybody. So if you think about kind of like the hope for humanity, science is a model of not just what we can accomplish, but who we can be and how we can be with each other.
21: For Scientific American's 60 Second Science, I'm Steve Mirsky.
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2: 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This is Rick Pettigrew, and away we go again with the latest batch of breaking news stories from around the world in the audio news from Archaeologica. 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A Persian Gulf island in Kuwait was an important international trading port in the Bronze Age. A wildfire in Wyoming has exposed a huge high-altitude prehistoric encampment. Some really old rock engravings have turned up in France. And a Roman period burial in England seems likely to be a man without a tongue. The audio news team would like to thank our friends for helping us continue the show without a break for nearly 16 years. 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And remember, you can still help out with Amazon.com purchases through Amazon Smile. When you buy something from Amazon, go through smile.amazon.com and select Archaeological Legacy Institute as your charitable organization. They give us part of the purchase price. And now, here's Laura Pettigrew with the audio news from Archaeologica. We hope you find this to be a valuable part of your day.
3: Welcome to the audio news from Archaeologica. I'm Laura Pettigrew, and these are the headlines in archaeological and historical news from January 22nd to the 28th, 2017. Our first story is from Kuwait, where the remains of a jewelry workshop include semi-precious stones that are 3,500 years old. The discovery provides new knowledge about a somewhat unknown period in history. Danish archaeologists from the Moesgaard Museum have been working on the tiny island of Failaka off Kuwait's coast for the past 9 years. Their recent discovery offers clues to the period between 2100 and 1700 BC, when the island was part of the trade system with the major cities in Mesopotamia, which is modern-day Iraq. This was the later part of the Dilmun culture, an ancient name for a country somewhere in the Persian Gulf. Researchers believe it included Bahrain, Failaka, and possibly Qatar, as part of an important hub for trade during the Bronze Age. The Dilmun trading network collapsed completely around the year 1700 BC, and the temples and cities were abandoned, leading to a dark period about which little is known. The Danish discovery sheds light on what happened after the collapse. According to Fleming Hoyland, the senior scientist and curator at Moesgaard Museum, their team has found the remains of a jewelry workshop in buildings from the period between 1700 and 1600 BC, with bits and pieces of non-local semi-precious stones, probably imported from India and Pakistan. As reported in the CPH Post Online, the online outlet for the Danish English language newspaper, these semi-precious jewels are the raw materials for luxury items, showing that the island was engaged in long-distance trade with wealthy elites who could afford such commodities. According to Hoyland, the stones show that after the Mesopotamian trade routes collapsed, Kuwait, Bahrain, and Failaka resumed trade by around 1600 BC, but this time trading eastward to Pakistan and India. The new insights remind us that the term Dark Age does not describe periods of time when nothing happened, but instead just periods we know nothing about. Next, we travel to the western United States, where a wildfire high in the alpine forests of northwest Wyoming revealed a vast, centuries-old Shoshone campsite, complete with cooking hearths, ceramics, and hundreds of thousands of stone flakes and tools. The Caldwell Creek site, high in the Absaroka Mountains, was likely used intermittently for as much as 2,500 years. Most of the artifacts, however, point to a prolonged use by the mountain Shoshone up to some 300 or 400 years ago. Dr. Laura Scheiber, an archaeologist at Indiana University, has been analyzing the rare find. The site was first discovered after the Norton Point Fire, which burned 23,000 acres in the Washakie Wilderness in the Shoshone National Forest during summer 2011. When the trails in the area were reopened that fall, forest archaeologist Larry Todd surveyed the burned ground and found many newly exposed sites radiating out from a popular modern trailhead and campground. Dr. Scheiber, who spent more than a decade studying alpine sites in the Absaroka Range, was called in to help study the site in depth. Reaching it required a four-mile hike from base camp with pack mules and horses at an altitude of 8,300 feet, but the scene that awaited the team was worth it. Where the burn had been most intense, the ground was a carpet of stone artifacts. Thousands of exploded red, orange, and yellow pieces of chipped stone included projectile points fashioned in a style at least 2,500 years old. But the bulk of what remained were stone tools and ceramics made by and used by the mountain Shoshone, likely a few centuries before contact with Europeans. Taken as a whole, the scene provides a deep view into the history of the Tucutica people, also known as the Lemhi or Mountain Sheep Eaters, whose modern descendants include members of the Shoshone Bannock and Eastern Shoshone tribes. As reported by the website Western Digs, the site is a palimpsest of artifacts from different periods after several thousand years of use, but a few areas stand out in bold relief. On one side of the site, thousands of pieces of chipped stone are evidence of a primary reduction area where people reduced locally available chert cobbles into manageable pieces. Upstream, a series of hearths came to light, along with a Shoshone period knife, a grooved maul, and what appears to be a grinding stone. Perhaps most striking, the site also included hundreds of fragments of intermountain ware, the thick, flat-bottomed pottery that is distinctive of pre-contact Shoshone culture. According to Scheiber, the Caldwell Creek campsite adds considerable knowledge to our big-picture understanding of the history and movement of the mountain Shoshone, as well as their day-to-day lives in the centuries before European contact. In France, an international team of anthropologists has uncovered a 38,000-year-old engraved image of a southwestern rock shelter, a finding that marks some of the earliest known graphic imagery found in western Eurasia and offers insight into the social life of this period. According to New York University anthropologist Randall White, who led the excavation in France's Vézère Valley, the discovery sheds new light on regional patterning of art and ornamentation across Europe at a time when the first modern humans to enter Europe dispersed westward and northward across the continent. The findings, which appear in the journal Quaternary International, center on the early modern humans' Aurignacian culture, which existed from approximately 43,000 to 33,000 years ago. Abri Blanchard is the name of the French site of the recently uncovered engraving, where a slab bearing a complex image of an oryx, or wild cow, surrounded by rows of dots, was previously excavated in the early 20th century. White and his team members began their methodical exploration of the remaining deposits at the site in 2011, with the new discovery occurring in 2012. According to White, Aurignacian art offers a window into the lives and minds of its makers and into the societies they created. As reported by the science website Eureka Alert, groups of modern humans migrating from Africa settled into Western and Central Europe. Their sites show a broad commonality in graphic expression, against which some more regionalized characteristics stand out. This pattern fits well with social geography models describing how regional, group, and individual social identities are marked by differences in art and personal ornamentation. In plain language, this means that distinctive art and ornaments like those found in the Aurignacian caves can show us where a sense of local clan or tribal membership was developing as people settled in after the migration. Abri Blanchard and its sister site, Abri Castanet, previously excavated by White's team, have long been recognized as being among the oldest sites in Eurasia bearing artifacts of human symbolism. Over time, hundreds of personal ornaments have emerged, including pierced animal teeth, pierced shells, ivory and soapstone beads, engravings, and paintings on limestone slabs. In our final story, a gruesome possible mutilation has emerged from Roman Britain, where Northamptonshire burial held a skeleton of a man who had a flat stone wedged into his mouth, possibly replacing his tongue. The man had been interred face down, perhaps amid fears that his corpse would rise to threaten people once again. The burial site dates from the 3rd or 4th century AD, when people would have lived in small farming communities. It was discovered in 1991, but only now have archaeologists and other specialists at Historic England finished research on the block excavation in which the man's skeleton was preserved. According to Simon Mays, the human skeletal biologist with Historic England, the stone may be evidence that the man's tongue had been cut out. His burial face down in the grave marks him as somebody whose behavior was seen as odd or threatening to his community. As reported by The Guardian Online, the man is believed to have been in his 30s at the time of his death. According to Mays, Germanic law codes talk about cutting people's tongues out for spreading malicious accusations against other people. Researchers do not yet know whether any Roman laws prescribed similar punishments. Not much is known as well about how practices in Roman Britain may have differed from Rome's own laws. Some examples exist from later periods of skulls with stones in their mouths. The reason archaeologists suspect the tongue was amputated is that other burials from Roman Britain have missing body parts replaced by objects at the appropriate anatomical location. The majority of these are decapitations, where a stone or a pot replaces the head. Indirect support for the hypothesis comes through analysis of the bones, showing evidence of infection. Given that the mouth is always full of bacteria, cutting out the tongue would likely lead to such infection. Replacing a severed body part with an object can represent an attempt to complete an incomplete body, but it could also be an attempt to replace part of a body with something obviously inanimate, like a stone or a pot, to prevent the corpse from being complete. Individuals who were buried face down have been found sporadically in cemeteries from the late Roman and early Saxon periods. The practice was a way of stopping the corpse from rising from its grave and menacing the living. That wraps up the news for this week. For more stories and daily news updates, visit Archaeologica on the World Wide Web at archaeologica.org, where all the news is history. I'm Laura Pettigrew, and I'll see you next week.
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0: At the tone, we've reached the top of the hour. 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
1: Now the news. I'm Shane Bigham. General Secretary Xi Jinping of the Communist Party of China's Central Committee, also the Chinese president, has returned to Beijing after wrapping up a two-day state visit to the Democratic People's Republic of Korea. Kim Jong-un, General Secretary of the Workers' Party of Korea and President of State Affairs of the DPRK, held a farewell ceremony for the Chinese leader at the airport in Pyongyang. Earlier, Kim and his wife, Ri Sol-ju, hosted a luncheon for Xi Jinping and his wife, Peng Liyuan. President Xi said he and Kim reached important consensus on developing China-DPRK relations in the new era. They also held discussions on safeguarding regional and world peace and stability. They agreed to promote greater development of bilateral ties and new achievements in cooperation between the two countries. On Tuesday, the leaders paid homage to the China-DPRK Friendship Tower. They agreed that the joint fighting in the 1950s is an enduring historical memory of both countries. They called on the two sides to maintain the memorial facilities for the Chinese people's volunteers and carry forward their traditional friendship from generation to generation. China's foreign trade rose 15.3% in the first 5 months of the year. Data from the General Administration of Customs also shows that in May alone, foreign trade expanded nearly 17%. The total value of imported and exported goods reached over 4.4 trillion yuan, or over 650 billion U.S. dollars last month. The trade volumes remained above 4 trillion yuan for three consecutive months. Strong global demand for AI and green products helped drive an 18.4% rise in exports of mechanical and electronic goods. Data from a government think tank shows that China's consumer spending sustained a steady recovery last month. In-store payments climbed 2.4% over a year ago in May. The pace of growth accelerated by 0.7 points from the previous month. The State Information Center said electronic products, catering services, and transport services posted robust growth. The data also revealed an industrial shift toward emerging and intelligent sectors. Investment in frontier fields like AI and humanoid robotics soared in May. Bids for infrastructure projects in computing power, data networks, and other sectors surged over 100%. The Lebanese Health Ministry says Israel struck the historic port city of Tyre in southern Lebanon on Tuesday, killing at least 8 people. It said the deaths followed a single strike on the city's eastern edge. It said rescuers are searching through the rubble for survivors. On Tuesday morning, the Israeli military issued an online evacuation order for the entire city, including its Christian quarter. People displaced from elsewhere in the city had been seeking shelter there. Last week, the Israeli military said militants from Hezbollah were hiding out in the area without providing further evidence. Indonesia's central bank has raised its benchmark interest rate to support the weakening Indonesian rupiah. The bank lifted its key rate by 25 basis points to 5.5%, while the deposit facility rate was raised to 4.5% and the lending facility rate to 6.25%. The central bank governor said the increase is a further step to strengthen rupiah stabilization amid high global volatility caused by Middle East conflicts. The rupiah has recently weakened past 18,000 against the U.S. dollar, hitting a record low. The Second World Conference of Classics is underway in Athens. The international academic event, co-organized by China and Greece, brings together leading scholars from around the world in classical studies, archaeology, and cultural history. Evangelo Sipsis has more.
2: There have been a number of people that have been attending here in Athens from all over the world, people that are focusing on how classical studies are translating today to the 21st century, how it could help technological advances, but also it is showing the intellectual traditions of China, not only focusing in Roman Empire and the Greek, but also the Chinese and other cultures around the world. And that is one of the main focuses, how the West is coming closer to the East, how it's bridging the East and the West, but also it is bridging the different ideas and thoughts and discussions between civilizations and cultures.
1: In basketball, the San Antonio Spurs beat the New York Knicks 115-111 in Game 3 of the NBA Finals on Monday to cut the series deficit to 2-1. Victor Wembanyama led the Spurs with 32 points, 8 rebounds, 6 assists, and 3 blocks. The defeat ended the Knicks' 13. 13-

0: game winning streak in the season's playoffs. Jalen Brunson paced the Knicks with 32 points. The Knicks host Game 4 on Wednesday. That's the news. I'm Shane Bigham.
1: Science, but not the boring kind.
2: Coming up, researchers find new sustainable uses for olive oil wastewater. I'm Steve Showalter, and this is Science Elements. Olive oil has long been a popular kitchen staple. Yet producing the oil creates a vast stream of wastewater that can foul waterways, reduce soil fertility, and trigger extensive damage to nearby ecosystems. But in a new study, scientists in France and Tunisia say they have developed an environmentally friendly process that could transform this pollutant into green biofuel, biofertilizer, and safe water for use in agricultural irrigation. Their report appears in ACS Sustainable Chemistry and Engineering, an American Chemical Society publication. During processing, olives are crushed and mixed with water in mills. The oil is then separated out of this mixture, and the dirty water and solid residue are discarded. In Mediterranean countries, where 97% of the world's olive oil is produced, olive mills generate almost 8 billion gallons of this wastewater annually. Disposing of it has become problematic. Dumping it into rivers and streams can potentially contaminate drinking water and harm aquatic life. Pumping it onto farmland damages the soil and reduces crop yields. Some researchers have tried burning the wastewater with mixtures of solid waste from the mills or waste wood, but these approaches have either been too costly or have produced excessive air pollution. Mejdi Jaquarium and colleagues took a different approach. They wanted to see if they could convert olive mill wastewater from a pollutant into sustainable products for practical use. The researchers first embedded the wastewater into cypress sawdust. Then they rapidly dried this mixture and collected the evaporated water, which they say could be safely used to irrigate crops. Next, the researchers subjected the olive mill wastewater and sawdust mixture to pyrolysis, a process in which organic material is exposed to high temperatures in the absence of oxygen. Without oxygen, the material doesn't combust, but it does thermally decompose into combustible gases and charcoal. The researchers collected and condensed the gas into bio-oil, which could eventually be used as a heat source for drying wastewater and sawdust and for the pyrolysis process. Finally, they collected the charcoal pellets, which were loaded with potassium, phosphorus, nitrogen, and other nutrients extracted from the breakdown of the wastewater-sawdust mixture during pyrolysis. Used as biofertilizers, the researchers found that after 5 weeks, these pellets significantly boosted plant growth and leaf size compared to vegetation grown without them. Well, that's all for now. Join us next time as scientists discover that an ancient Chinese art form could lead to new cancer treatments. Science Elements is a production of the American Chemical Society, the world's largest scientific society. To learn more about the research featured in this episode, go to www.acs.org/science-elements. From all of us at Science Elements, thanks for listening.

0: question of the week from the Naked Scientists.
1: Hello and welcome to Question of the Week from the Naked Scientists with me, Hannah Critchlow. This week, we find out if it might be true that on Mars, no one can hear you scream, with a question from one of our listeners.
2: Hi, Naked Scientists. Jodie from Plymouth here. I have a question about Mars. If Mars has a much less dense atmosphere than that of Earth, does that mean that sound waves travel slower on that planet than it does our own? Thanks.
1: First up, we crack into some calculations. In general, the speed of sound is proportional to the square root of a substance's stiffness divided by its density. Since Mars's atmosphere has a lower density than here on Earth, you'd expect the speed of sound to be faster than here on Earth. But if you reduce the pressure of a gas, the stiffness also reduces, so the speed of sound should stay about the same on Mars as it is on Earth. But there's another factor to consider. Mars is further away from the Sun. How does this affect the speed of sound? Over to an expert.
3: My name is Catherine Conley, and I am the NASA Planetary Protection Officer. The difference is temperature. If you reduce the temperature of the atmosphere, the speed of sound does get slower. So, in fact, the speed of sound on Mars is about two-thirds of the speed of sound on Earth.
1: So, say two humans were to land on Mars, given the slightly lower speed of sound there, could they still speak to each other? A listener got in touch with his thoughts.
4: Hello, this is Evan Stanbury from Sydney, Australia. The speed of sound on Mars is around 240 metres a second, a bit lower than the 340 metres a second on Earth. By itself, that wouldn't make sound communication harder. However, the atmospheric density of Mars is less than 1% of Earth, almost a vacuum by our standards. This means that sound attenuation is much greater, and so speech wouldn't carry very far. Human mouths and ears would not be able to couple sound efficiently into or out of the thin Martian atmosphere, so humans would be effectively deaf.
1: So, yes, the speed of sound is slower on Mars, largely due to the cold temperature there. And the atmosphere's lower density isn't suited to human speech and hearing systems, which have evolved for life on Earth. Instead, radio waves, a form of light, travels fine through low densities, so can be used as a method of communication up there, which is how exploratory rovers on Mars, like Curiosity, communicate, not with each other, but with us on Earth, using radio wave messages travelling at the speed of light and taking about 15 minutes to be received here on Earth. Thanks, Jodie, for getting in touch with that great question, and Evan and Cassie for answering. Next up, we ask, can we make a real-life Spider-Man? Enrica's got in touch with this question.
5: If we put the DNA from a spider into a human, what would happen?
1: So, can you successfully mix spider and human DNA? And what could you create, if so? What do you think about that one? Let us know by posting on our Naked Scientists Facebook page, tweet at Naked Scientists, email Chris at thenakedscientists.com, or you can join in the debate on our forum, which is at nakedscientists.com/forum.
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8: Hello, everybody. This is Rick Pettigrew filling in for Melissa McChesney with the newest edition of the audio news from Archaeologica. As you have come to expect, we bring you four of the week's best stories posted online by our partner, Archaeologica.org. Do me a favor and go to the Archaeology Channel Facebook page and tell us what you think. Archaeologists in Tibet have found four tombs from a poorly known civilization of 2,000 years ago. A large pre-Maya sculpture has come to light in the south of Mexico. An ancient clay tablet in far southeastern Turkey shows evidence of a long-extinct language. And a field team in Oklahoma is dusting off a 10,000-year-old bison kill site. We couldn't do this show without a little help from our friends, and that's not an exaggeration. So we offer thanks to our supporting members, and we ask the rest of you to get on board and send us some support as well. Please go to archaeologychannel.org and participate in our membership program. And now, here's Laura Pettigrew with the audio news from Archaeologica. We hope you find this to be a valuable part of your day.
7: Welcome to the audio news from Archaeologica. I'm Laura Pettigrew, and these are the headlines in archaeological and historical news from August 26th to September 1st, 2012. In our first story, four tombs recently unearthed in southwest China's Tibet Autonomous Region revealed artifacts from an ancient Tibetan kingdom that thrived more than 2,000 years ago. The tombs, found in Gar County of Ungari Prefecture, held wooden caskets with human remains, copperware, swords, and the skeletons of cattle that may have been sacrificial items. According to Dr. Tong Tao from the Archaeological Institute of the Chinese Academy of Social Sciences, researchers believe the tombs mark the center of the ancient Shangshung Kingdom, a once powerful tribe overtaken by Songtsen Gampo to become part of Tibet in the 7th century. All four tombs were found near a Bon monastery in Gar County. Bon was a religion that prevailed in Tibet before Buddhism was introduced from India in the 7th century. Its followers worshipped natural spirits like mountains and lakes. According to Tong, Shangshung is widely believed to be the cradle of the Bon religion and therefore a cultural and political center for the plateau. Most of the sacrificial items inside the tombs apparently came to the plateau from India, such as a gold mask from one of the tombs that is similar to gold masks prevalent in northern India. However, the swords appear to be from the central and northern Chinese regions. Tong and his colleagues believe the items show that the ancient Shangshung Kingdom carried out diverse cultural exchanges and population movements, which made it one of the earliest centers of the civilization on the Tibet Plateau. None of the four tombs was newly discovered, but scientific excavation and research for conservation purposes did not start until June. In 2005, monks in Gar County unearthed combs, firewood, copper kitchen utensils, carbonized plants, and pieces of silk, some of which bore handwriting and paintings. Jin Shubo, a senior official in Tibet with an interest in archaeology, sent the samples for carbon dating and found they dated back 1,800 to 2,200 years, putting them somewhere between the Western Han Dynasty from 206 BC to AD 24 and the Wei Kingdom of AD 220 to 265. According to the Book of Han, which recorded the history of the Han Dynasty, emperors of that dynasty often presented gifts of silk to the Western kingdoms to help keep friendly foreign relations. The pieces of silk unearthed from the tombs are very likely such gifts from Chinese emperors. A large quantity of horse, cattle, and sheep skeletons indicates that the tomb's owners held high economic status. One of the tombs housed the remains of 4 to 5 people, while the other three had one corpse each. Researchers have taken samples of the remains to Beijing for DNA analysis to determine whether the tomb's occupants are related. Tong and his colleagues are planning to conduct large-scale excavation and research in the tombs next year. In Mexico, a 1-ton monolithic sculpture representing a jaguar lying down was discovered recently in the pre-Hispanic site of Izapa in the state of Chiapas. The engraved sculpture, estimated to be about 2,000 years old, was found in a riverbed and, due to its weight, was not taken out until a few days ago. The removal from the riverbed was carried out by the National Institute of Anthropology and History and took more than 7 hours. This is the 91st sculpture registered in the archaeological zone of Izapa, one of the pre-Hispanic sites in Chiapas that holds the largest quantity of discovered monuments, 284 up to now, including sculptures, altars, thrones, and stelas. Some of these monoliths are plain, while others have engravings of extraordinary iconographic richness and complexity of carving. Izapa's monuments capture the worldview of the people that built the city approximately 2,500 to 2,000 years ago, possibly a blend of the Mixe and Soque peoples and cultures, which preceded Maya culture. Attesting to this are some images, which illustrate diverse myths narrated in the Popol Vuh, the sacred book of the Maya. According to Emiliano Gallega Murrieta, director of the Institute's Chiapas Center, the new monument is approximately 5 feet by 3 feet by 2 feet in size. Only one of the faces is engraved and shows the features of a jaguar, with both the front and back legs bent as if it were lying down. Gallega Murrieta emphasized that this piece not only increases knowledge of the archaeology of Izapa, but it also underscores the importance of this animal and the ritual beliefs of Mesoamerican cultures. In addition, it shows how Izapa's people embodied such concepts in stone. Gaia Gamorrieta believes that this bulk sculpture was probably in the process of construction since three sides of the stone are plain. The Azapa sculptures were made with stone tools, as metal tools did not come into use until the Spanish arrived. Hard jade chisels sometimes were used to sculpt the softer volcanic and sedimentary monoliths. The new jaguar monolith came to light at the end of the 2011 season of the Regional Reconnaissance Project of Azapa, directed by archaeologist Robert M. Pinter Rosenwig of the University of Albany. The project examined only the surface of the Azapa settlement, which covers 127 acres running from the coast to the edge of the mountains. Now we travel to Turkey, where a tablet found in the Ziyaret Tepe excavation area is creating excitement among scientists and archaeologists for its evidence of a previously unknown language. According to Nevin Suyakaya, director of the Diyarbakir Museum and supervisor of the excavation, the tablet is from the 8th century BC. The settlement at Ziyaret Tepe, consisting of 32 hectares near the Tigris River, dates from 8th to 3rd centuries BC, making it one of the oldest settlements in the region. It was an important center for the Assyrians, who called it Tushan. It served as both a military base and the seat of regional government, as shown by a large palace where the state governor resided. Researchers uncovering the palace remains found the tablet in the burnt ruins of the throne room. The first evaluations and translation of the tablet were conducted in England. The translator of the tablet, Dr. John McGuinness of Cambridge University, notes the tablet was written in Assyrian cuneiform and was highly significant for historians and archaeologists. The translation of the tablet took a very long time. They finally realized that women's names are listed in the text, and it is highly probable that these are the names of women who once worked in Tushan. According to McGuinness, the most surprising thing was that the names on the tablet were not Assyrian. To determine the origins of these names, the researchers made contact with many specialists and compared it with many languages in the Middle East. However, this language did not match any of them. It is not Persian, Elam, Egyptian, Arabic, Hebrew, or Aramaic. The names on the tablet include Impane, Ninuaya, Sasimi, Bisunume, Malina Yasi, and Pinda. According to McGuinness, the most likely possibility is that these are Shubrian. Shubrio was one of the names of this region before the Assyrians arrived. The Shubrian language is not well understood, and as far as we know, never was written. Another possibility is that the women whose names are listed had been relocated to the area from the Zagros Mountains on the Iraqi-Iranian border. One of the standard practices of the Assyrians was to relocate groups of people, and often women were sent to work in palaces of other regions. The excavation is part of a project called World Heritage Threatened by Ilisu Dam Lake, a joint effort by the Turkish Culture Ministry and the General Directorate of State Hydraulic Works. The Ilisu Dam project has been controversial in part because its reservoir will inundate many important cultural heritage sites. Our final story is from the United States, where this summer, a team of Oklahoma University archaeologists finished excavating a bison kill site that hadn't been touched by humans in thousands of years. According to K.C. Carlson, field director of the excavation, humans last visited the site in the Fulsum Age, which was more than 10,000 years ago. According to university archaeologist Leland Bement, the team uncovered the skeletal remains of more than a dozen bison, some fulsum points, weapons used to kill bison, and some of the butchering tools Paleo-Indians used to cut up the animals. The Badger Hole kill site excavation was a continuation of Oklahoma University's project to excavate a number of bison kill sites along the Beaver River in northwest Oklahoma. This was the second year the team had been excavating the site, so they knew what to expect when they were digging around in the red dirt, but that didn't diminish the excitement of finding so much. The exact number of remains and artifacts that were found is as yet undetermined, because the team is still analyzing its findings. In June, a group of students from the nearby town of Woodward, Oklahoma, who were participating in the Time Team America Field School, also joined the team. The students were led through the bone beds in the kill site and made their own spear points. As part of the field school, the university's team helped butcher a bison using the kind of flaked stone tools the Paleo-Indians would have used. Having that hands-on experience helped them understand more of what they were seeing when examining butcher marks. They worked side by side with members of the Cheyenne and Arapaho tribes, who donated the bison. The sites the team have excavated date back to right after the extinction of the mammoth at the end of the last ice age. According to Bement, they are particularly important, and their descendants continued use for over 10,000 years. Bison behave far differently from mammoths, which forced Paleo-Indians to change their style of hunting. They developed a hunting strategy by which they chased a herd of bison into a dead-end gully, where they would then kill and butcher the animals. The team is finished with excavating the Badger Hole site for now, but they will continue to monitor the area for any new discoveries made. That wraps up the news for this week. For more stories and daily news updates, visit Archaeologica on the World Wide Web at archaeologica.org, where all the news is history. I'm Laura Pettigrew, and I'll see you next week.
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9: 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I'm the director of the Science Working Group at Radio Newark. 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
11: 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Set up in 1998, Telecoms Sans Frontières, or Telecoms Without Borders, goes to the front line, helping connect people in the aftermath of disaster. John Terrett reports.
12: When the tsunami struck Sri Lanka, it killed over 30,000 people and left hundreds of thousands homeless and destitute. Communications networks were also destroyed, leaving survivors with no way to contact relatives at home or abroad. Migrant workers are the highest earners of foreign exchange, bringing in about $1 billion every year. And thousands of families were anxious to call overseas relatives to tell them the latest news.
13: Hello, hello. Please hold the line. You have a call from Sri Lanka. Hold the line.
12: In the days after the tsunami struck, aid agencies began pouring into the worst affected areas to help rebuild homes and lives.
14: Hello, you got a phone call from Sri Lanka. Hold the line.
12: Among them, Telecom Sans Frontières, TSF, brought global communications to the worst hit areas where power and telephone lines have been swept away. Aurélie Charon is from Telecom Sans Frontières.
15: TSF arrived with the French governmental flight and very quickly start the operation and first help the NGOs to, a center to organize the first telecommunication with a satellite because everything was broken.
12: In the days following the disaster, TSF provided NGOs on the ground with satellite facilities to make more than 2,000 telephone calls and travel through refugee camps with satellite and mobile phones so survivors could make one national or international phone call anywhere in the world for free. Aurélie Charon from Telecom Sans Frontières again.
15: We continue to visit the camp, the villages, and find the affected population. So every day we propose our service and we can have around 100 calls a day and 80% is for international calls.
12: TSF covers the south from Hambantō to north of Pikua on the west coast. Sometimes they visited the same camps and villages two or three times, as Aurélie Charon explains.
15: The first contact was to explain to their families that they were alive and everything was okay. But now they are expecting more, so they ask for money or for work, for job, visa, everything.
12: Many people visited by TSF have lost everything, so finding telephone numbers for relatives in other parts of Sri Lanka or abroad can take some time. Here's TSF's Lissa Hodges.
16: In this camp, we ask if there's any orphans or single parents. If there wasn't, we would do more investigation and help them with addresses and emails and telephone numbers. Anything they've got hold of, we can research and do to make more contact for them. but lucky enough, in this camp, everything's okay. Oh. Good news.
12: A standard satellite phone works anywhere in the world, so TSF contacts local officials the day before a visit to help spread the word, and posters advertising the service are put up on the morning of the visit. Today, the team is visiting Totamuna, close to Matara. TSF is supported by the Vodafone Group Foundation and uses the latest in portable satellite phone equipment. It can be set up in minutes and means they're independent of a country's landline phone networks. Here's Luis Alvarez of TSF.
17: They are satellite phones. You can get connected everywhere in the world with them. Practically all the landlines were destroyed, so we are these little toys were very helpful. You can connect to the internet and you can have a fax machine as well. This is the aerial. We're just trying to get a better signal for the phone.
12: Most of the calls are highly charged and emotional, as Jananka Sisikara and Aurélie Charron from TSF explain.
18: She lost her oldest daughter, and she's describing her that she's living in a camp in Matara at the moment with the others. And this is their first time contacting their relative who's in Israel for the first time after tsunami. Yes, actually, she's very pleased, she said. For the very first time they spoke to her.
15: Sometimes she is very emotional. We could be very sensitive of a certain person who has a special connection, yes. Yeah.
12: Some of those hit by the tsunami are reluctant to leave their homes, particularly after dark. But because the TSF equipment is so mobile, the team can travel further afield and contact people who are unaware of the service. Here's TSF's Lissa Hodges and Aurélie Charron again.
16: We're just finding all the people that haven't actually made it into the camp tonight. And this is like a local area. So we've come here and we're going to make as many phone calls as we can.
15: Yes, we can spend 20 minutes to find the right number. But the results, it's so beautiful. When you can see the people who speak together, they are connected. It's wonderful.
12: Since the disaster struck in Sri Lanka, initial contact calls have gradually declined. But TSF continues to help survivors keep in contact with relatives, particularly the many working abroad. For Hands on Earth, I'm John Terrett.

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1: Radio Newark News.
2: It's the Friday edition of the Public Square from the American Policy Roundtable. Wayne Shepherd here with Dave Zanotti. And Dave, I can think back many, many times on our broadcast over the years where we've learned some hidden lessons from history, haven't we?
3: Wayne, there have been lots of aha moments. Remember when we discovered that there actually was a preamble to the Bill of Rights that had been left out of the published editions?
2: Uh-huh.
3: And the day that that preamble was actually read on the floor of the United States Congress just a few years ago for the first time in a generation. There have been all kinds of aha moments that we've had, discovering things like the fact that George Washington and John Adams were actually opposed to the very existence of political parties in our country. Or moments like the statements made by Dr. Martin Luther King Jr., where he said he was neither a Republican nor a Democrat, but saw himself as an independent agent, if you will, as a person who had to speak moral conscience to both political parties. There's stories like that all throughout our history, and one of the things we try to do here on the Public Square is to bring back the light of those first principles and remind us of the things that we've forgotten. And it's a privilege to do that every day right here. And I want to welcome again so many new listeners to our broadcast and encourage them to visit with us at APRoundtable.org, where we're in a dialogue every single day about America.
2: Yeah, that's the first and easiest way to get to know what we do here at the American Policy Roundtable, APRoundtable.org. 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
0: Me too. I love the way you do it. You ready?
4: G'day and welcome to SauroPod. I'm Glenn Paul. Foot and mouth disease, or FMD, is a highly contagious viral disease that affects all cloven-hoofed animals, meaning those with divided hoofs, such as cattle, sheep and pigs. While not usually fatal, it can permanently reduce the productivity of affected animals and is economically devastating for livestock producers. An outbreak of foot and mouth disease in Australia would cost our livestock industry anywhere between $7 and $16 billion. While there's no treatment or cure, vaccines can protect against the disease but don't necessarily prevent animals from being infected. To assist in further enhancing Australia's ability to respond to an outbreak, Australia's livestock industries and the federal government have invested in a five-year, $5 million research program to address vulnerabilities in Australia's readiness to control foot and mouth disease. The program will be managed by Animal Health Australia, with the research carried out by CSIRO scientists from the Australian Animal Health Laboratory, working offshore to determine the level of protection Australia's foot and mouth disease vaccine bank provides. Joining me on the line is CSIRO's Dr. Vilna Forslua from the Australian Animal Health Laboratory. Vilna, just how infectious is FMD?
5: Well, it is actually seen as the most infectious animal disease known to mankind. And in the scientific world, we also try and determine what we call the minimum infectious dose, and that is the number of virus particles that you actually need to infect an animal. And for some species, such as the impala, it's been shown that as little as one virus particle can be sufficient to infect an animal. So it's really difficult if you have an outbreak, and especially if an outbreak is in pigs, because we see pigs as the amplifier host of the disease. So they excrete large amounts of virus. And, of course, this virus can be released into the atmosphere via their breath and their secretions, and hence they are often seen as the source of an infection to other species.
4: So obviously one reason why I'd want to research offshore. Whereabouts are you doing the research?
5: We are planning to do our research in various countries because we are also trying to build relationships with different countries. Because Australia has not been able to work with the live virus, we are often slightly isolated in terms of our collaboration. So the project is also seen as an opportunity to build collaboration with other offshore facilities. So we have started our work in Vietnam, where we're working with two facilities in the south of Vietnam, but we're also planning to do some work in the United Kingdom, South Africa, and in Argentina.
6: And as far as Australia is concerned, I believe the last possible FMD outbreaks occurred in the 19th century, the last in 1872. So we've got a good track record. But the disease was able to breach the rigorous biosecurity measures of Japan and South Korea in recent times. How did the virus likely achieve that, and could it use a similar method to enter Australia?
5: Well, unfortunately, the actual source of infection for both of those countries was never determined with certainty. So there are some ideas that it might have come in through hay or feedstuffs that were infected with foot and mouth disease virus. But it's also possible that somebody did something illegal which nobody is actually aware of. The foot and mouth disease epidemics follow sort of a sinus curve, and you do have times, some years, where there's a lot of virus circulating in a lot of different countries. And during those periods, the disease actually manages to then sort of escape from the source of infection and infect previously uninfected countries. So in 2010 and as well in 2001, this was the situation where there was so much foot and mouth disease circulating that it did spread into other countries. Now, Australia is doing a lot to try and prevent the disease from coming into the country. But you always sit with the uncertainty of somebody doing something illegal. And that, of course, can cause an outbreak.
6: Now, when you say illegal, does that mean somebody has deliberately bypassed a biosecurity measure in place?
5: I guess the most famous idea is the fact that somebody brings in a sandwich with a piece of meat, ham or salami that could carry the virus, because we know the virus can actually survive for a long period of time. The fear then is that this hypothetical sandwich can then get into the food chain, and that would mainly be through pigs, because it's then fed to a pig. The pig becomes infected, amplifies the virus, excretes a lot of virus, and then becomes the source of infection for other species. And of course, you can imagine that that is rather very difficult to prevent at the airports, for instance. We do know that AQUIS is doing an excellent job in educating people and trying to prevent this type of illegal action to happen.
6: Quarantine is very important. So what sort of findings have you turned up so far with your initial research in Vietnam?
5: We have been able to only do one experiment so far, so we have actually taken one of the vaccine strains in the bank and vaccinated pigs with that and then challenged them with a virus that is currently circulating in Southeast Asia. And we're very happy to report that the vaccine performed incredibly well, and we're happy to know that we'll be able to tell the decision makers in the country that at least the one vaccine strain we have would be very worthwhile using should we have an outbreak of the disease in the country.
6: Sounds like you're off to a good start. Just hypothetically, say there was an outbreak here in Australia, what would CSIRO's role be in that?
5: Our role would be diagnostics. So obviously, if there is a clinical case that looks like foot and mouth disease, samples are taken and sent to the Australian Animal Health Lab here in Geelong, where we then test to see whether it is indeed foot and mouth disease virus. Now, we receive those samples on a very regular basis because there's good surveillance on the go in the field. And all of the cases, the symptoms are not caused by foot and mouth disease. And that is why the laboratory is also so incredibly important, because there are other diseases and circumstances such as feed that could cause lesions that look like foot and mouth disease. And because foot and mouth can have such an incredible economic impact, it's of course important to know, are we dealing with a real disease or were these symptoms caused by something else?
6: I see. Getting back to the project then, how long do you expect it to run?
5: The project was initially set out for 5 years. We have done about 2 years of the project, so we still have 3 years to go. Lots more exciting experiments to perform, lots more very exciting results to generate. So we're really on the roll. Now that we've done the first one, we've seen how it is to work overseas, because it's always different from working at home if you have to take your work yourself and your knowledge overseas. And it's really been an excellent process. We can only comment on the absolutely fantastic collaboration we've had in Vietnam with our counterparts there, and it's been a super process.
6: Rightio. Well, as I said, you're off to a great start, and I look forward to checking in with you from time to time for an update on your progress.
5: Thanks, and we're really looking forward to sharing more with you in future.
6: Dr. Vilma Forslua, and to find out more about the research being undertaken at CSIRO and to follow us on other social media, go to www.csiro.au.
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3: Hi, everyone. Welcome to the Redshift Report. I'm your host, Ken Huxley, coming to you from the Ontario Science Centre. Today, I'm in the studio with researcher-scientist Bhavleen Kaur. Hi, Bhavleen. Thanks for joining us today.
6: Hi, Ken. I'm glad to be here.
3: Welcome to your first time on the show. It's a pleasure to have you here.
6: Thank you.
3: Now, everyone's probably played the game of rock, paper, scissors at some point, but have you ever played it blindfolded? Well, a new study from University College London asked the participants to do just that. So what were the results of the experiment? Blind luck? Bhavleen is here to tell us all about it. Now, Bhavleen, it seems pretty strange to play rock, paper, scissors blindfolded. Can you tell us about the experiment? What were the scientists up to?
6: The way the scientists did the experiment is they had players play the game blindfolded. One person was blindfolded, and then they had the players play. Both of the players were blindfolded. And they were also giving them a financial incentive during the play. So the incentive was to actually win as many games as possible. So you got more money if you won more games.
3: Oh, that's an excellent incentive. Why were they blindfolded, though?
6: So what they wanted to test was whether there would be a difference in the number of times people won when they were when they were able to see each other versus when they were playing blindfolded. So they wanted to see how many times people drew a draw or a tie.
3: So what happened?
6: This is where it gets really interesting. Now, when you play rock, paper, scissors, how many times do you expect a tie? You expect it to be one third of the time, right? You play rock, paper, scissors, and a third of the time you might have a tie, if everything is neutral and you're not an expert. But when they had people playing the game with one person blindfolded, they found that the number of times they had a tie actually changed. It was higher than when they were able to play the game without being able to see each other. So when they were not able to see each other, the results were closer to what you would get statistically.
3: So my chances of winning rock, paper, scissors are better when I'm blindfolded than when I can see my opponent?
6: Exactly.
3: Cool. Do the scientists know what's going on here?
6: What turns out that we have this inbuilt automatic imitation response. So let's say you look at the mirror. Now, when you look at the mirror, you see your face. But you don't just see your face. You also see your emotions. It's kind of like your brain is able to read that. And that's what happens when we see each other. Now, in our system, we also have a set of neurons that actually can guess what your system is thinking and ape that same process. So what I mean to say here is that if I see you, for example, moving your hand, and I've done that before, my neurons that would be triggered when I move that my hand will also be triggered when I see you do it.
3: And the neurons are in the brain. Right?
6: The neurons are in the brain. So the way they discovered is really interesting. There were a group of scientists in Parma, Italy, and they were studying these macaque monkeys. And they were trying to isolate the region of the brain that's triggered when this monkey picks up a peanut and eats it. So they connected these electrodes to the brain of the monkey, and they had peanuts over there. And what happens is every time the monkey actually ate a peanut, they had connected this system to a sound maker, so it would go clack, clack, clack, clack. Now, what happens after that is one day, one of the scientists just walks in, and, you know, there's peanuts lying around. It is a research facility, and he picks up the peanut, and here's a clack go off. So, okay, so the monkey hasn't moved anything. The monkey hasn't eaten the peanut. It just, the clack goes off when the monkey's watching the scientist pick up the peanut. So this was where they first discovered that we might have this system, this mirror neuron system, which allows us to actually replicate a little bit of what the other person is doing, what's happening in the other person's brain.
3: That's really interesting. So that this neuron fired in the monkey's brain just watching the other the scientist eat the peanut.
6: That's right.
3: Wow. So do we know why humans mirror one another?
6: So the scientists have, since they've discovered the system, have been trying to figure out, you know, what is the advantage of this system. It's in monkeys, it's in us, it's actually in a lot of other organisms. And it turns out it may be a way in which we learn from each other. So let's say you don't know how to do a task, but you watch someone else do it, and your brain already starts to make those neuronal connections. And then when you actually have to do the task, it's easier and faster for you to do it. So that's one of the things that they think there might be an adaptive advantage of us being able to learn from each other faster because we have this system.
3: Okay, now wait a sec. You're saying that we mimic each other because it helps us adapt. But with the rock, paper, scissors game, when we mimic one another, nobody wins. So in that situation, it's a disadvantage. Can a person consciously override this mimicking behavior in a situation that's not good for them?
6: According to the experiment, what they found was that we were doing this imitation automatically, even in a strategic context, like a game of rock, paper, scissors, mm-hmm. where we had an incentive to win, but we still kept doing it. Although, according to Professor Prince, who's one of the research in this thing, what he said to one of the media outlets is that the fact that there is a spontaneous and initially irresistible tendency to copy does not say that this tendency cannot be overcome and hence resisted after a short while. I guess, you know, with practice or repeated turns with the person that you're playing with, you might be able to account for your imitation. Or I guess with practice, what would happen is that you would know that you imitate and then you could resist it.
3: Now, this is really cool. Bhavleen, you've conducted your own version of the study over a period of a month with our Science Center visitors. How did the Science Center results compare with the University College London findings?
6: So this was really exciting. We wanted to see how, you do an experiment and what happens. Do your results match of those of the university? Now, the results of the University College experiment were that they had 33.3% draws when both people were blindfolded and 36.3% draws when one person was blindfolded. It wasn't really high, but it was significant. Now, when we did it in our science center here, we did about 2,000 runs with lots of different visitors coming and helping us with the process. And we got something similar to that, but not exactly. So we got about 40% of the visitors get a tie when the one person can see, and mm-hmm. 36% get a tie when both of them can't see. So it's closer to what the result must be, but it's not exactly the same.
3: So do you know why the Science Center numbers were a little bit higher?
6: So what we can see here is that they follow the trend. So, you know, you get more ties when you can see versus when you can't see. So it's closer to what it should be in terms of the statistic. Mm-hmm. But it's a little bit higher. You know, we got to account for the fact that, you know, we were in a very loud environment. Player that participated got a very few number of trials as opposed to how they had it set up in the lab, where they had a lot more trials per pair that was participating. And with the little kids, we also had incidents where they just didn't get what it was like to have blindfolds on. They wanted to see what they were doing. So that, you know, that all of that adds to how our experiment was slightly off. And the biggest thing is they didn't have a financial incentive.
3: Uh-huh.
6: Yeah, no money. Yeah.
3: Okay, so some variations to factor in there. So where do you think this research will go next?
6: Now, this is exciting because this mirror neuron system is quite new in the way they've discovered it. And so they've been trying to tie it up with, how does it really help us? So like I said, one of the things that it helps us with is learning. The other thing they think that it really helps us with is empathizing, right? So, you know, when you watch a movie or you're at a sports game, you get so involved in it and you get so excited, or you start to cry if it's really sad. Why do we do that even though we're not there? there. So it's a process that's, again, perhaps controlled by this mirror neuron system, where the neurons are already being triggered even though you're not actually in that situation. So that helps us empathize with each other. It's a social, we're social creatures, and so it helps us in that process that we can empathize. One of the other angle this is taking is that they believe it may also have a role to play in people who are autistic, right? That they might have the deficiency in this system, which might lead them to being less empathic. So it's something new. They haven't been able to do all of the research yet. It's something that's going to come up, mm-hmm. but they think that there might be a link there.
3: Very interesting. So this research could take scientists in some really unexpected directions.
6: Mm-hmm, exactly.
3: Well, thank you for sharing this really cool experiment with us today. I'm looking forward to doing more shows together in the future.
6: Thank you, Ken. It was great to be here.
3: Want to try the experiment for yourself at home? 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Click on the email link and tell us what you think. For the Redshift Report, this is Ken Huxley saying thanks for tuning in, and remember to question everything, especially me.
7: College softball players Mallory Holtman and Liz Wallace know winning isn't everything.
8: It's how you hold your head at the end of the game and how you walk off the field.
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9: What are they doing?
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10: I'm Dr. Anthony Lizerwitz, and this is Climate Connections. What happens in Vegas stays in Vegas, but
11: what happens in the Arctic does not stay in the Arctic.
10: That's Walt Meyer, a senior research scientist at the National Snow and Ice Data Center at the University of Colorado. He says Arctic sea ice is shrinking dramatically. Each March, sea ice covers a greater area than at any other time of the year. But this year, that peak coverage was the lowest on record since satellites began measuring it in 1979. This decline has far-reaching consequences, because sea ice acts as an air conditioner for the Earth's climate. The white sea ice reflects a lot of sunlight back into space, while dark, open ocean absorbs more solar energy as heat. So as the ice shrinks and more water is exposed, temperatures are rising quickly.
11: The Arctic is warming about 3 times as fast as the rest of the globe, largely due to the loss of sea ice.
10: And Meyer says Arctic warming can affect weather patterns at lower latitudes.
11: We can potentially get more extreme weather, more extreme heat waves, and potentially more extreme storms.
10: So Meyer says that the rapid loss of sea ice in the Arctic has consequences around the world and indicates bigger changes to come. Climate Connections is produced by the Yale Center for Environmental Communication. To learn more about climate change, visit climateconnections.org.

0: At least 8 people have been killed and many more injured in an Israeli attack on the southern Lebanese port of Tyre, despite a ceasefire being in force. The Israeli military issued an evacuation order for the entire city for the first time. Israel has accused the Iran-backed Hezbollah militia of using civilian areas as cover for attacks. The group denies the claim. 6 nations have imposed joint sanctions on Israeli settlers and settlements in the occupied West Bank. France, Britain, Canada, Australia, New Zealand and Norway say they are targeting those responsible for escalating settlement activity and violence. France has also joined several other countries in banning the far-right Israeli finance minister Bezalel Smotrich from entry. NASA has announced that an Italian astronaut will be the first European to take part in its Artemis program, which aims to put people back on the moon. Luca Parmitano will pilot the craft that will practice maneuvers in Earth's orbit. 3 American astronauts will also be on board for the mission in 2027.
1: Profile America, Wednesday, June 9th. It used to be that cars were fairly simple to repair, but they often broke down. Modern automobiles have become very reliable. They've also gotten extremely complicated. That means there are more things to go wrong and more knowledge needed to repair problems. That's why tomorrow is the start of National Automotive Service Professionals Week, running through the 16th. The goal is to recognize mechanics across the country for their role in keeping America's millions of cars, trucks, and buses on the road. There are nearly 162,000 automotive service facilities across the country, employing more than 925,000 mechanics and other workers. Car trouble means each year these establishments do about $115 billion of business. You can find more facts about America's people, places, and economy from the American Community Survey at census.gov.
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4: This is the Engines of Our Ingenuity, made possible by the friends of KUHF Houston.
5: Today, competing claims. The University of Houston's College of Engineering presents this series about the machines that make our civilization run and the people whose ingenuity created them. Who invented the microphone? The answer's not simple, nor is it pretty. In 1877, Emil Berliner filed a patent for a microphone, the carbon microphone. Alexander Bell, who only a year before had invented the telephone, recognized the practical importance of Berliner's technology. So he bought the patent for $50,000, a huge sum at the time. Problem was, Thomas Edison had also filed a microphone patent. The competing claims set off a legal battle between Berliner and Edison that dragged on for a decade and a half. Finally, in 1892, the U.S. Supreme Court made a ruling. The carbon microphone is, beyond controversy, the invention of Edison. Berliner, who demonstrated his microphone a year before any patents were filed, was understandably upset, believing Edison had stolen his ideas. So, who had a better claim of invention, Berliner or Edison? The question remains open to debate. And this is only part of the story. While Edison was battling Berliner in the U.S., he also had his eye on Europe, where David Edward Hughes claimed the microphone was his invention. Edison believed his own work was stolen by a friend of Hughes who passed it along. In a fit of fury, Edison lashed out at Hughes and his friend in the press, charging the two men with piracy, plagiarism, and the abuse of confidence. Letters both public and private were exchanged, with the debate unfolding as the world watched. After months of claims and counterclaims, the affair reached such a heightened level that Lord Kelvin was asked to review the situation. In an 1878 letter to the New York Daily Tribune, the distinguished physicist pulled no punches.

Kelvin began by calling the microphone a beautiful discovery and invention, the pleasure of which had been marred for the world by one of the most disagreeable things that can be thrust upon the public, a personal claim of priority accompanied by accusations of bad faith. Kelvin further chastised Edison for his violent attack, calling Edison's accusations unfounded. He then appealed to Edison's better self, suggesting Edison would surely see the error of his ways and not rest until he retracts his accusations. Edison never did apologize, and in many circles, Hughes is considered the inventor of the microphone. Kelvin made two additional observations in his letter. The physical principle used by both Edison and Hughes had been discovered by a Frenchman named Clairaut, and Clairaut's principle was itself based on a discovery by yet another Frenchman, which returns us to a frequent theme here on engines. Advances in science and engineering inevitably build on one another. Rather than worry who's first, let's celebrate the many inventive minds whose contributions we're so fortunate to enjoy. I'm Andy Boyd at the University of Houston, where we're interested in the way inventive minds work.

0: 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I'm your host, Michael Rank.
1: Today's topic is, gunpowder started as an eternal life elixir? The most useful inventions originally designed with a completely different purpose, part three. We're finishing up with our series on inventions that came about that weren't intended for their original purpose. Started out with the mechanical pen that became the tattoo needle and wallpaper cleaner that became Play-Doh. Now we're looking at gunpowder. One would think that anyone working in chemicals, finding that there are explosive reactions, and if you're a chemist, you have to have chemical knowledge basically not to make explosions all the time. It's something that happens a lot working with chemicals of any degree. So you would think that at some point a scientist would have come along and found this and thought, okay, I'm going to create gunpowder. Despite centuries of testing with chemicals and alchemy, it didn't come around really until about the 1080s in China and spreading to Europe in the 12 and 1300s. And the process came about in a nonlinear way, which we're going to look at right now. First, let's take a step back and discuss its roots in China, which came out through alchemy. In an early podcast episode of History in 5 Minutes, we talked with Travis Dow, which you can go back in the archives, and he looks at Chinese alchemy. But just suffice it to say that a major theme in Chinese alchemy is the elixir of life, something that gives eternal life. Someone who looked at this a lot was Ge Hong from the 4th century. He was a minor southern official during the Ying Dynasty and interested in Taoism. In fact, he's a very important person in the kind of Taoist texts and that philosophy. He was also interested in alchemy and a kind of techniques of longevity and a part of alchemy that's just not the philosopher's stone like making metal, but also the elixir of life. So in Chinese medicine, you have many practices like meditation and dietary practices, using herbs and other things to achieve better health. But Ge Hong said, forget all those things. The best way to live forever is by ingesting a gold tincture, which is the elixir of life. Well, Chinese Taoist alchemists that followed him were a major force behind the early invention of gunpowder. Emperor Wu Di of the Han Dynasty financed research done by alchemists on the secrets of eternal life. They experimented with sulfur and saltpeter, heating substances in order to transform them. During the 8th century of the Tang Dynasty, sulfur and saltpeter were first combined with charcoal to create an explosive device called huang, or gunpowder, to create gunpowder, essentially. A substance that didn't encourage internal life, gunpowder was used to treat skin diseases and an early insecticide to kill bugs before its advantage as a weapon was made clear a couple of centuries later. The Chinese began experimenting with gunpowder-filled tubes. At some point, they would attach bamboo tubes to arrows and launch them with bows. Soon they discovered that these gunpowder tubes could launch themselves just by the power produced from the escaping gas. Here, the early rocket was born. Gunpowder is a mixture of saltpeter, which is potassium nitrate, sulfur, and charcoal, and it's been powering Chinese fireworks and firearms since the 10th century. The earliest recording of a recipe for gunpowder comes from a Taoist book from 850 AD, and it features the formula for black powder and warned readers of the dangers of working with this substance. Soon after this time, Chinese and Arabs were using their elixir of immortality in devices designed to increase mortality, including crude guns made from bamboo tubes reinforced with iron that use a charge of black powder to shoot arrows. But the earliest surviving chemical formula for gunpowder dates to 1044 in the Wujing Zhangjiao, which is a Chinese collection of military information. At this point, the formula contains too little saltpeter, about 50% to be explosive, but the mixture was highly flammable. Fireworks were invented in ancient China in the 10th century to scare away evil spirits, but they had good uses besides entertainment value as a warning device. When soldiers would man the Great Wall of China and look for nomads on the northern side encroaching on their territory, in order to call in other soldiers to man the walls and prevent a night attack, they would warn them by launching fireworks up into the sky. In 1280, the bomb store of a large gunpowder arsenal accidentally caught fire, which produced such a massive explosion that a group of Chinese inspectors at the site a week later deduced that there were some 100 guards that had been killed, with wooden beams and pillars blown sky high and landing at a distance of over 3 kilometers away from the explosion. In the mid-14th century, there's a book written by Zhao Yu that describes military applications of gunpowder in great detail. The explosive potential of gunpowder was now perfected, as the level of nitrate in gunpowder formulas had risen from only 12% to 91%, with at least 6 different formulas in use that are considered to have maximum explosive potential for gunpowder. By that time, Chinese had discovered how to create explosive round shot by packing their hollow shells with a nitrate-enhanced gunpowder. And by the 14th century, it had moved throughout Europe, and the rest is history. So although they inflict enormous violence on the world today, it's ironic to think that gunpowder came about as a result to try to help people live forever. For more history like this, that's offbeat, obscure, but most of all, not boring, come check out my website at www.michaelrank.net. There, you can find podcasts and blog posts like this. I'll even throw in a free history ebook that you can grab right now at michaelrank.net/freebook. Have a good day.
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3: I saw a really interesting map the other day. It was over at the local high school. It's a new map. It's a gorgeous big map of the world. And at first I thought it was a map of, you know, those heat maps that you see from space that show hot spots. Mm. But what the little dots were and the different colors were earthquakes. And some of them were deeper and some of them were shallower. And what it really showed was sort of continental drift. Plates going under other plates and wow. Things like that. And I was, it sort of got me thinking about that and wondering how we really know that parts are moving under and parts are moving over. You know what I mean? Like,
4: yeah, it doesn't happen really fast or anything. So how would you?
3: I mean, it looks like it makes sense, but it's kind of a leap, you know?
4: Yeah. Well, actually, it wasn't even that long ago that geologists totally rejected the idea. This whole idea of continents drifting around and bumping into each other and stuff was really only widely accepted since, like, the 1960s, let's say.
3: Uh-huh.
4: Even though there is a ton of evidence for it, and in hindsight it looks so obvious, like you can treat Africa and South America like a jigsaw puzzle.
3: Right, stick them together.
4: Put them right together, and now that you can buy these nice maps where you remove the water of the ocean and see the ocean bottom.
3: Well, like, that's what this like one was. Yeah, it showed a 3D representation of the ocean bottom, which was just, it was, you know, it was like seeing the surface of the earth, the whole thing, not just what we think of the surface, which is just the land.
4: Yeah. Well, when you look at these maps, you can see that in the middle of the Atlantic, let's say, there's this big ridge with cracks, a big zipper running right up the middle of it.
3: Exactly.
4: And sideways cracks coming out of that. Mm-hmm. There's one in the Pacific, and that's where basically new stuff, molten rock, is coming up out of the depths of the earth and sort of forming new ocean crust and pushing the old stuff aside. It's called a spreading zone or a ridge, a mid-Atlantic ridge, you could say, or mid-ocean ridge. Pushes it aside, well, there are going to be a lot of earthquakes and volcanoes there, of course.
3: And there sure are.
4: Boy, yeah.
3: You could see this. It was just the earthquakes were represented in, like, purple and red, seeming, I think. And there was just, it was just like a necklace going right up, you know, the Pacific, around the Pacific Rim, which was where I was sort of looking at, and, you know, and down up Japan and down California. And it seems like, yeah, okay, there it is.
4: Yeah. Well, they call that the Ring of Fire because of all the volcanoes on there. And that part you're looking at there would be the other half of the story. If stuff's coming up in one part of the surface of the earth, it's going to have to be going down somewhere else.
3: Mm-hmm.
4: And the most likely place to see that is where you have a continent, which is sort of a lighter weight kind of rock. It's like an iceberg sitting sort of on top of this heavier ocean stuff. On the edges of the Pacific, like on the west side there against Asia where you were looking probably, it's the ocean crust is actually sliding underneath the continents. And probably why you saw the earthquake depths increasing there was because that ocean crust is sloping downwards into the earth where it's going to remelt. And then the sliding of those plates against each other makes the earthquakes, and the melting and the cracking makes the volcanoes come up along the sides there.
3: I got a question for you. You know those islands in the Pacific?
4: Mm.
3: They're attached to the bottom. Are they moving along with everything else?
4: Yeah. In fact, when people get dates for the rocks on islands like in the Pacific, let's say, with isotopes, you can find out that the farther they are from one of these ocean spreading zones, the older the islands are, because they were formed longer ago.
3: Huh.
4: And you can even see this in the geology of the American Northwest in Washington, Oregon. The rock maps look like little mosaics or colored dots all over the place on the West Coast. That's basically
3: because different rocks, you mean?
4: They're basically islands that used to be in the Pacific ocean floor. And as that part of the Pacific bottom has slid under the West Coast of North America, they just got scraped off.
3: They got sort of pasted on the coast.
4: Pasted onto the side like pond scum, I guess.
3: That's amazing. Thanks very much, Dr. Kurt Steger of Paul Smith College. I'm Martha Foley at St. Lawrence University.
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6: Today is June 9th on Tidbits in Time, a high-flying day. Stay with me to hear about the birth of a famous entertainer. We'll slip the surly bonds of Earth and dance the skies on laughter-silvered wings. Talk about one of the first bloggers. And we'll tell you about the origin of federal withholding. All that, plus it's the birthday of America's favorite cartoon duck. Tidbits in Time is coming right after this pause, so stick around. On June 9, 1910, Charles Clarence Robert Orville Cummings was born in Joplin, Missouri. As a teenager, he was taught to fly by a famous instructor, his godfather, Orville Wright. Can you imagine the father of aviation flying Wright seat with you? Cummings moved to Hollywood in 1934 and became a big star. In 1955, he began The Bob Cummings Show, billed in reruns as Love That Bob, one of the first successful sitcoms. June 9, 1922 saw the birth of John Gillespie McGee Jr. in Shanghai, China. An American citizen, in 1940 he gave up a scholarship to Yale University to join the Royal Canadian Air Force. He wrote "High Flight" on the back of an envelope after flying a Spitfire Mark I up to 33,000 feet on August 18, 1941, mere months before his death in a mid-air collision over Lincolnshire, England, at 19 years of age. It was on June 9, 1870 that Charles John Huffman Dickens died of a stroke. Born into poverty, he struggled mightily until he began serializing stories. He had started with Sketches of Boz in 1835, eventually publishing 20 monthly short pieces about characters and scenes from everyday life and everyday people. That was followed in 1836 by the serialization of The Pickwick Papers. Essentially, Dickens was a blogger, though people had to pay a shilling for the magazine. June 9, 1943, the federal withholding of tax method was instituted in the United States, ostensibly because of the global war. As late as 1939, taxpayers paid only $1 billion filing tax returns, and they only had to pay in quarterly installments during the following year. That system generated few complaints. But eventually taxes had been raised so high that they instituted a pay-as-you-go system designed by Milton Friedman to boil taxpayers like frogs. June 9, 1934, Donald Fauntleroy Duck was hatched, making his debut in a short called The Wise Little Hen. However, in the feature The Three Caballeros, his birthday is supposedly Friday the 13th, which is a reference to the bad luck he experiences in almost all his cartoon appearances. Donald is also the mascot of the University of Oregon and the U.S. Coast Guard Corsair Fleet during World War II.
7: when they were choosing, did they know about the bad luck thing?
8: For your very own email print version of Tidbits in Time, showing up every day for free in your inbox, just send a request to adrian@tidbitsintime.com. 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
9: Welcome to Possibly, where we take on huge problems like the future of our planet and break them down into small questions with unexpected answers. I'm Megan Hall. Today, we're answering a question from listener Alexandra Hahn, who saw something a bit unusual.
10: I wrote to you guys because last spring I saw a bunch of dead fish in a river downtown, and I was wondering what they were doing there, what kind of fish they were, how did they die?
9: Reporter Will Malloy talked to Possibly's co-founder, Professor Stephen Porter, to tell us what's going on. Hi, Will.
11: Hi, Megan.
9: So why were there a bunch of dead fish in the river?
11: There's actually a name for the phenomenon Alexandra noticed. It's called a fish kill. A fish kill is when a large number of fish die over a short period of time, all in the same area.
9: That sounds smelly, but why does it happen?
11: Like people, fish need oxygen to live. Only instead of getting it from the air like us, they breathe oxygen gas that's dissolved in the water.
12: So they are actually breathing oxygen underwater the same way we're breathing oxygen out here in the air.
11: And basically, a fish kill can happen when the amount of oxygen in the water drops and there isn't enough for fish to survive.
12: If you consume all that oxygen in the water, the fish will die, just as if you consume all the oxygen in the air, we will die.
9: Okay, that makes sense, but why would there be less oxygen in the water all of a sudden?
11: It's a bit of a complicated process, but one thing that can take oxygen out of the water is actually dead seaweed and algae decomposing.
12: If a dead piece of seaweed falls to the bottom of the bay, it gets decomposed, that consumes oxygen.
11: You can think of it like the opposite of photosynthesis. When plants photosynthesize, there's a reaction that produces oxygen. When dead stuff breaks down, there are reactions that use up oxygen.
9: Okay, sure, but isn't stuff dying in the bay all the time?
12: So there's always algae and seaweed in the water, but in order to get a fish kill, you need sort of a burst of growth of stuff followed by a die-off.
11: So if there's a surge of more life, more seaweed, more algae, after a little bit, you'll actually see more death as some of these plants die, which eats up a bunch of oxygen.
9: What causes this surge of life?
11: It can come from a lot of factors, but often it comes after something like a big rainstorm.
9: Why would rain create more algae and seaweed in the water?
11: Well, I wasn't kidding when I said it was complicated. When there's a big rainstorm, the rain can wash fertilizer off people's lawns and down into storm drains.
12: If there's too much rainfall, our sewage system can't handle it.
11: Meaning that the sewers overflow. And when some sewers overflow, they can spill out into bodies of water like rivers, bays, and even the ocean. And that means all that fertilizer and the rest of our sewage ends up in the water.
12: And so you get a flush of sewage. All of that is nutrients. And those nutrients provide that burst of life, of growth of stuff in the water.
9: And after that fertilizer encourages more stuff to grow in the water, those plants eventually die, which eats up the oxygen that the fish need to live?
11: Exactly. Now, this doesn't happen every time it rains. I mean, the conditions have to be just right. But in general, it's one big chain reaction that starts with a bunch of rain and ends with a bunch of dead fish.
9: So what can we do to prevent this from happening?
11: In your own garden, try planting things that don't need fertilizer. And in general, cities and towns can create more green spaces to break up paved surfaces. That way, stormwater can go into the soil instead of into the bay.
9: Thanks, Will. That's it for today. For more information or to ask a question about the way your choices affect our planet, go to the Public's Radio. radio.org/possibly or subscribe to us wherever you get your podcasts. You can also follow us on social media at Ask Possibly. 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
15: In the headlines this Tuesday, June 9th, Pope Leo XIV concludes his visit to Madrid. The Holy Father is warmly welcomed in Barcelona. And the Holy Father has met with victims of abuse in Spain. In the Vatican, I'm Deborah Castellano-Luboff.
13: Pope Leo XIV arrived in Barcelona today for the second leg of his apostolic journey to Spain. Our correspondent, Father Paul Samasumo, shares how the local church has prepared to welcome the Holy Father. Let's listen.
16: Pope Leo has arrived in Barcelona for the second leg of his visit to Spain. Going around the city these few days before Pope Leo's arrival, we found it literally buzzing with activities. Authorities have been busy cleaning streets and fixing walkways. The church has also been preparing venues. On some streets, there are flyers in the symbol of a dove welcoming Pope Leo, and they proclaim Benvengut, that is Catalan for welcome. Another prominent word is Pau, which we were told in Catalan means peace. Clearly, Pope Leo is seen as a man of peace, someone who can encourage the world to live in peace. This visit is profoundly spiritual and pastoral. The masterpiece of Barcelona is, without doubt, the Basilica of the Sagrada Familia. It is a world-renowned landmark designed by the architect Antoni Gaudí. And this year, Barcelona is celebrating the year of Gaudí and the centenary of his death. The church and the city are proud of Gaudí's legacy. It was only fitting that Pope Leo graced this tripartite celebration. However, while in Barcelona, Pope Leo, as the universal pastor, will come face to face with the pastoral challenges of the local church. One of these will be his visit to a parish run by a small Augustinian community of only four pastors in the whole of Barcelona, two priests from Tanzania and two from the Philippines. They maintain a very strong pastoral presence and ministry among the migrants. With Pope Leo in Barcelona, Spain, I'm Father Paul Samasumo.
13: Upon his arrival in Barcelona, Pope Leo XIV presided over midday prayer and encouraged in his homily in Barcelona's Catholic community. Joseph Tulloch reports.
17: The second leg of Pope Leo's visit to Spain began with midday prayer in Barcelona Cathedral. In his homily, which was delivered in a mixture of Spanish and Catalan, the Pope invited the faithful to meditate on two images, the bride and the body. The church, Pope Leo explained, is first and foremost a beloved bride, and Barcelona's Catholic community, with its rich diversity of gifts, charisms and personal stories, is testament to this. God has willed you to be here, because in you and in your being together, he loves a unique and sacred beauty and goodness. He has chosen you to represent today the communion of saints that is in Barcelona. Pope Leo then turned to reflect on the second image, that of the body. We are all one body with Christ, the Pope observed. And just as in a body there are members who are stronger and others who are weaker, so too in the church. Moreover, while some members of the church are visible, performing functions that are evident to the outside world, others are hidden, working from within, and in some cases carrying out vital functions without anyone taking notice. Given this diversity, the Pope encouraged the faithful to prioritize unity, and he said that in a world torn by wars and divisions, Christians ought to be martyrs, that is, witnesses and prophets of unity, of welcome, of harmony, and of peace, even if it comes at the cost of sacrifice and renunciation. I'm Joseph Todd.
13: Prior to departing to Barcelona, as he concluded his time in Madrid, he met with volunteers who helped prepare his apostolic journey. Devin Watkins reports.
18: Pope Leo XIV wrapped up the first leg of his apostolic journey to Spain on Tuesday by meeting with volunteers who dedicated their time to help others enjoy his visit. The Pope offered his heartfelt gratitude for their service, saying their efforts were done out of love for the Lord, the Church, and the Pope. Praising their generosity, he noted that they responded immediately to the call for volunteers, with many more offering their time than were required. Each of you gave what you could, offering your heart, hands, ideas, talents, and smiles, he said. May God reward you as only He knows how. Pope Leo encouraged Christians everywhere to bring the leaven of selflessness to the world. Recalling Jesus' parable of the yeast, he said the generosity of volunteers shows that Christians know how to leaven the dough of society with their care for others. Selflessness, he explained, is like leaven that makes the human, ethical, and spiritual dimensions of a society grow, and it is a distinctive element of the City of God. In our world filled with self-interest and the search for profit, Christians must think and live in a way that leads to integral human development, even if it means doing good for those who have no way to pay us back. Christians, he said, spread the kingdom of God through our preaching, but especially through our way of life that conforms to the gospel. Pope Leo XIV thanked the volunteers again for their generosity, saying their work, imbued with the love of God, has helped Madrid grow closer to the kingdom of God.
19: Todo es gracia suya. Este es el secreto.
18: It is all His grace, said the Pope. This is the secret. The love of God, which moves the sun and the stars, also moves the hearts of those who have encountered the Lord Jesus. In conclusion, Pope Leo encouraged the volunteers to spread their experience in these days into their daily lives with humility, firmness of faith, and generosity in service. I'm Devin Watkins.
13: Meanwhile, the director of the press of the Holy See Press Office, Matteo Bruni, informed journalists on Monday afternoon that the Pope had a meeting with victims of clerical sexual abuse in Spain. Isabella Di Carvalho has more.
20: On Monday, June 8th, in Madrid, Pope Leo XIV met with victims of abuse by members of the clergy in Spain, said Matteo Bruni, director of the Holy See Press Office, in a statement shared on Telegram. In the message, Bruni noted that the Holy Father met with six abuse victims who were accompanied by church personnel engaged in supporting and accompanying victims. During the conversation, which lasted nearly an hour, the Holy See Press Office director noted, each of those present, drawing on their own painful personal experiences, offered the Pope a number of proposals aimed at making the church's response to such tragic cases more effective. The Pope, Bruni continued, listened with affection and attentiveness, assured them of his closeness as well as that of the entire ecclesial community, and reaffirmed his commitment to ensuring that the proposals received serve as a foundation for further efforts, so that the Church may truly be a safe and spiritually healthy place where wounds can find comfort and healing. Bruni also noted that the victims felt that the Pope had taken their suffering upon himself. The Holy See Press Office director had confirmed this encounter would take place prior to the Pope's departure from Rome, explaining that it was organized by the local church, noting that further details would be given soon with respect for the privacy of the victims. The issue of abuse remains a painful one for the Spanish Church, which in recent years has implemented various initiatives aimed at prevention and reparation. Most recently in March, a protocol was agreed upon by the Spanish Episcopal Conference, the Conference of Religious, and the Ministry of the Presidency to address this painful reality with truth and justice. Pope Leo XIV's private closed-door dialogue was similar in style to those of his predecessors. Pope Benedict XVI met with abuse victims during his visits to the United States in 2008, as well as to the United Kingdom, Australia, and Germany. Pope Francis also held similar meetings during his travels to Ireland, Chile, Portugal, and Belgium. I'm Isabella de Carvalho.
13: In the meantime, our Kelsey Garcia of Vatican Radio has spoken to pilgrims and visitors who traveled from near and far to listen to the Pope and see him. Let's listen to her interviews.
21: What I like the most about the Pope's visit in Madrid, I'm going to have to say, is the visit to the Congress with all the politics, because Spain now is going through like a very hard polarization situation. And I think that the message that sending the Pope, that we have to put integrity of the peoples and humanity before any kind of ideology, I think that's what we all have to go and we have to like really internalize, I have to say, and try to feel it and live it and understand it, because people here are just like hating on each other for like stupid things, and there's a lot more going on in the world and we're just focused on the hate. And I think that the message of the Pope, it's like a relief for me as a person, because there's someone with a huge impact calling for this, and as an immigrant I like see hope in his words, and I hope people like can can take that.
0: Wait, was a wild, long conversation with the Pope and the audience. 70,000 people is more than even a soccer game here. I think the people, the moment that they most enjoyed was the start where he said that this was a golazo, like a super play from Church of Madrid here in Madrid. So I think it was the most unscripted moment and the most memorable moment of the words of Pope Leo here in Madrid. I feel that this Pope is very young, not only by age, by spirit. So I think that was quite the key to connect that cool with the young people of Madrid. They've been all these days very hyped by him.
21: Something that the Pope was saying like the whole weekend, it was something that it really, I think it's incredible, that he said like, be a human of flesh and blood. And I think that's really important. And also today he said, like, you have to be kind to the world and the world will be kind to you back. So I don't know. And also the people. I think the important message is that all the people in the street, like, come on, Bad Bunny was here and the Pope, it was like the most important thing. Like, sometimes with social media, you can think that famous people are like, I mean, singer or actor or even influencers, but the real influencer of the world, it was Jesus Christ. And now, I mean, is the Pope, is God. So that's really, really, really emotional.
1: He chose this particular part of the Bible of Jonah's book. And he spoke about Jonah's try to unite all the people around him in Jerusalem. When they come back from the Babylon, all Jerusalem was destroyed. And Jonah not only give instructions to do this in this way, but the thing that he did was gather people, families, or tribes, and get feedback from them and give them the power of construct the walls of the city in their ways. So there was the unity of all the Jewish people. And this idea is the same idea that he said for us people, for us Christians or Catholics, to be united in our own way. It was an amazing joy and the feeling of happiness, and I was plenty of, I don't know, being here with so many people, many families and Catholic people, and singing together and praying together with the Pope, my heart is plenty of happiness.
13: And that brings us to the end of this edition of Vatican and World News. 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Certainly stay with us. Also watching on Vatican Media for all of the Pope's events in Spain. He will be presiding over a prayer vigil in Barcelona. On Wednesday, there will be one of the highlights of the apostolic journey when Pope Leo will travel to the Basilica of the Sagrada Familia, designed by the venerable Antoni Gaudi. The Pope will also be going to the Canary Islands. He returns to Rome on a Friday evening. Many thanks go to Gabriele Di Domenico in the studio in the Vatican. I'm Deborah Castellano-Lubov.
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4: Hi there, I'm Thane Maynard. When you see a flying fish, chances are, given its large wing fins, that your first assumption would be that it's a bird. Once they take to the air, they can flap and glide for nearly 200 meters, the length of about two football fields. There are about 40 species of flying fish, and with speciation comes morphological differences. The two-wingers variety have two well-built pectoral or side fins that provide them with lift that they need to fly. On the other hand, the four-wingers not only use their strong pectoral fins, but also tap into the power of their pelvic or bottom fins. However, the fin that makes the real difference is the tail, which is similar to a rudder on a boat, and it helps steer the flying fish during flight. How they remain in the air can be understood by looking at their anatomy. Flying fish have a rigid frame, streamlined bodies, a reinforced spinal cord, a large cumulative fin surface area, and lower body weight. These are all characteristics that allow the fish to stay in flight due to drag reduction, something that airplane gliders based their design on in the 1930s.
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5: Deutsche Welle News. This is Wilhelmina Lafitte in Bonn. Greece has appointed a senior judge, Panagiotis Pikramenos, to head a caretaker government until new elections on June 17th. The new government will lack a mandate to make any changes and only serves to run the country until the poll is held. The president tried several times to put together a cabinet of neutral technocrats, but failed to get the required support from party leaders. Some believe that a leftist anti-austerity party may eventually win the next poll. A possible clash between a new Greek government and its international creditors has made world financial markets nervous amid fears that the country may have to leave the eurozone. The threat of Greece exiting the eurozone has seen a sharp spike in yields of Spanish and Italian bonds. The leaders of the two countries stress that growth was pivotal and insist that Greece must be kept in the eurozone. The trial of former Bosnian Serb General Ratko Mladic has begun in The Hague. Mladic, who's now 70, is accused of trying to wipe out Bosnia's non-Serbs. He faces 11 counts of war crimes and crimes against humanity. This includes orchestrating the murder of 8,000 Muslim men and boys in Srebrenica in 1995, as well as the 3.5-year siege on the Bosnian capital Sarajevo. He was caught and arrested in northern Serbia last year. Some believe the trial could take up to 3 years. Germany has pledged 150 million euros in annual aid to Afghan security forces after Western troops withdrew from the country in 2014. German Chancellor Angela Merkel told Afghan President Hamid Karzai, who was in Berlin on Wednesday, that Germany was committed to Afghanistan in the long term. The two leaders also signed a partnership agreement for education assistance, infrastructure and economic cooperation. Karzai estimates Afghanistan will need 3.2 billion euros annually to run its security services. Karzai says Afghanistan could provide just over 10% of that figure. Further pledges are expected at the NATO summit in Chicago on Sunday and Monday, where Karzai heads to next. You're listening to Deutsche Welle News. Convicted war criminal and former Liberian president Charles Taylor has said during his sentencing hearing that he sympathizes with victims of the civil war in Sierra Leone he helped fuel. He also asked judges to render their sentence against him, due to be announced on May 30th, in a spirit of reconciliation, not retribution. Taylor, however, has not admitted any wrongdoing nor expressed remorse. He also described the international court system as a tool of the West and claims that witnesses had been paid to testify against him. Taylor is the first former head of state to have been convicted of war crimes since the aftermath of World War II. Guinea-Bissau's interim leader, Manuel Sarifo N'Madjo, has named Rui Duarte Barros as prime minister of a transition government after last month's coup. Barros, a former leader of the West African Economic and Monetary Union and a former finance minister, was nominated after putschists and 35 political parties signed an agreement on a transition period of 1 year until fresh elections are held. Guinea-Bissau's former prime minister and presidential frontrunner, Carlos Gomes Jr., said on Wednesday he hoped to return to run the African country once democracy was restored. West Africa's regional bloc ECOWAS announced earlier this week it will deploy troops to Guinea-Bissau. Nigerian forces are expected to arrive on Friday. International human rights group Amnesty International has condemned the ongoing conflict in Mali, saying the north of the country is facing the worst crisis in 50 years, one that could spread and destabilize the entire region. In a report released on Wednesday, the UK-based rights group accuses armed Tuareg rebels and Islamists who took over a large part of northern Mali of widespread looting, raping women and children, and of using child soldiers. This year's Cannes Film Festival has kicked off on the Côte d'Azur with a quirky American comedy, Moonrise Kingdom. The movie by Wes Anderson is about two 12-year-olds who fall in love and run away. 12 films are competing for the prestigious Palme d'Or Prize. The festival is held over 12 days. And German author and historian Arno Lustiger has died at the age of 88. The Holocaust survivor, who was born in Poland, was an important part of the Jewish community in Germany after the Second World War. He died on Tuesday. I'm Wilhelmina Lafitte, Deutsche Welle News.
6: Welcome back, everybody. This is Rick Pettigrew with a summary of our four fascinating news stories from this past week of Archaeologica. 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Our tour program, TAC Tours, will continue in February 2026 with our tour of spectacular sites from the impressive civilizations of Cambodia, including Angkor Wat. 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And now here's Laura Kennedy with the audio news from Archaeologica. 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
7: Welcome to the audio news from Archaeologica. I'm Laura Kennedy, and these are the headlines in archaeological and historical news for the week of November 30th through December 6th, 2025. Our first story this week comes from southern Africa, where a new genetic study provides a clearer look at early human history, showing how southern Africans lived in isolation for almost 100,000 years. Because they remained isolated for so long, this population developed genetic traits unseen in people today. As reported by Live Science, the team of researchers sequenced DNA from 28 ancient individuals who lived between 225 and 10,275 years ago. All of the remains came from archaeological sites south of the Limpopo River, which begins in South Africa and flows eastward towards the Indian Ocean. The team compared the ancient genomes with DNA from many ancient and modern groups across Africa, Europe, Asia, the Americas, and Oceania. These data show that people living in southern Africa more than 1,400 years ago had very different genetic patterns. In comparison to modern humans, they show extreme genetic variation. This suggests that the region stayed isolated for thousands of years. The dry land and difficult terrain north of the Zambezi River, which flows into the Indian Ocean north of the Limpopo, may have limited movement and kept early communities apart. The researchers call this pattern the ancient southern African ancestry component. They found no clear sign of genetic mixing with outside groups until around AD 550, when farmers from the north began forming families with local foragers. This finding contradicts previous studies that indicate long-term interactions connecting Eastern, Southern, and Western Africa. Prehistoric Southern Africa contains half of the global human genetic variation, so these genomes can indicate important genetic variants. Researchers found several gene variants linked to kidney function and neuron growth. These traits may have helped early humans survive dry conditions and may offer clues about changes in early human behavior. The results support the idea that modern humans descend from many small groups, each contributing different genetic features. The study appeared in the journal Nature. Next, we go to Europe to look at one of our favorite animals, where a new study of ancient DNA shows how domestic cats first arrived from North Africa at least 2,000 years ago. This finding challenges previous notions that cats spread to Europe 6,000 years ago with Neolithic farmers. As reported by ConnectSci, researchers studied 87 ancient and modern cat genomes. These genomes included DNA from 70 archaeological cat remains from Europe and Anatolia between 9000 BC and the 19th century. The team compared these ancient samples with genomes from modern wild cats from Italy, Bulgaria, Morocco, and Tunisia. The results tell a clear story. All ancient cats older than about 200 BC look genetically like European wild cats, not domestic cats. Domestic cats, which originated from the African wild cat, are currently found in North Africa and the Near East, and only began to appear around the 2nd century BC. These early domestic cats spread surprisingly fast through Europe, often moving with Roman soldiers and traders. They reached Britain around AD 100. The research also shows that modern domestic cats in Europe are more closely related to northern African wild cats than to wild cats from the Levant. This finding suggests that domestication happened in or near northern Africa, where people already kept cats as pets thousands of years ago. Art from ancient Egypt, for example, shows families living closely with cats around 3,500 years ago. However, the full picture is still unclear. Archaeologists rarely find cat bones, and ancient cat skeletons are identical to wild cat skeletons. The study also lacked ancient DNA from Africa and Southwest Asia, where cat domestication likely began. The researchers say that more samples, especially from Egypt, are needed before they can confirm the timelines. Even with these gaps, the study gives us a more precise view of how cats moved across the ancient world. It shows how quickly humans adopted them and brought them into new lands. The study appears in the journal Science. Our third story this week takes us to northern China, where archaeologists studying the large Stone Age site of Ximao have found clear evidence that men and women were sacrificed for different purposes about 3,800 to 4,300 years ago. The discovery shows how organized and structured this ancient society was, and how strongly gender roles shaped its rituals. As reported by The Independent, researchers from the Chinese Academy of Sciences analyzed DNA from 169 human remains recovered from Ximao and nearby sites in Shaanxi and Shaanxi provinces. They found two very different types of sacrificial practices. One involved groups of men buried together in mass graves. The other involved women who were sacrificed and placed beside high-status individuals in elite tombs. The male mass burials appear to have served a public or ceremonial purpose, possibly linked to protecting the settlement or marking important events. In contrast, the female sacrifices were tied to elite burials, where women were placed as attendants beside powerful individuals. This pattern shows that the society followed strict rules about who could be sacrificed and for what reason. The DNA evidence also helps correct older assumptions. Previous research at Ximao suggested that most sacrificial victims were women. However, the new study shows that 9 out of 10 people sacrificed at the East Gate area were actually men. Women were more often connected to high-status tombs, not public ritual sites. The settlement itself was large and complex, with stone walls, craft areas, and strong fortifications. These features point to a hierarchical society with clear social ranks and gender expectations. The study also found that the people of Shimao shared ancestry with early local groups and had genetic links to southern rice farming communities, showing long-distance connections between ancient populations. These new findings reveal how early communities in China shaped social identity, ritual behavior, and political power. They also show that gender played a central role in the way people organized both life and death. The study came out in the journal Nature. Our final story this week comes from Mexico City, where archaeologists have uncovered a small household structure with three human burials and a collection of artifacts. These discoveries point to the presence of Tlatelolco families living in the area during the late post-classic period between AD 1325 and 1521. As reported by Heritage Daily, a team of archaeologists from the National Institute of Anthropology and History conducted the study. They excavated along the Ejas Central Lázaro Cárdenas, near the Tlatelolco archaeological zone. Researchers found that the site shows at least three phases of occupation by the Mexica and the Tlatelolco. The Tlatelolco were originally part of the Mexica, who lived in central Mexico in the 13th century and established the Aztec civilization. They split up, and the Tlatelolco formed their own city-state called Mexico-Tlatelolco. In 1473, the Aztec island city of Tenochtitlan conquered the Tlatelolco and forced them to pay tribute. One surprising detail is that the soil in the site area does not contain lakebed deposits, suggesting that this part of the landscape was stable ground in ancient times. This helps archaeologists better define the edge of the old island and the boundary between Tlatelolco and Tenochtitlan. To study the layers of the site, the team opened 9 test trenches, a small pit, and a well almost 4 meters deep. They discovered 24 layers of clay that demonstrate how people lived here repeatedly and changed the land over many generations. Older layers contained walls, floor fragments, a stone cooking area called a tlequil, and many Aztec III-style ceramics. The artifacts indicate that a family of modern social standing occupied the structure. Items such as spindle whorls, bowls, figurines, multicolored obsidian blades, and a seal showing a monkey linked to the wind god Ehecatl point to everyday life inside the home. The three burials come from the most recent phase of occupation. They include an infant placed with offerings, a newborn, and a young adult in a fetal position. These careful burials give archaeologists valuable clues about family life, beliefs, and traditions during the final years before Spanish contact. That wraps up the news for this week. For more stories and daily news updates, visit Archaeologica on the World Wide Web at archaeologica.org, where all the news is history. 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I'm Laura Kennedy, and I'll see you next week.
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